and just, and you'll never miss them. You never will, because you know that when you go with them or do anything with them, it's always just a pain in the ass. So there you go. Yeah, that's my testimony. Number five. When my grandmother was dying, my mom was her primary caregiver. My uncle couldn't be bothered to visit or help out except to do things like make sure her last will and testament was up to date. Well, he wanted to get things in order before she passed. He was pissed that we got an addition on our house to add an accessible bathroom and bedroom for her, and he accused my mom of stealing his inheritance because she accepted the offer my grandma made to put forth a little money to help with it. She maybe gave us $5,000 on an $80,000 plus renovation. But in his mind, the whole thing was paid for from his money. Yeah, he was collecting. Grandma wasting her money. And so it's kind of like the Seinfeld one with George Costanza, where his parents, they could either stay there and sit on the money in New York and not spend a lot because their income, but he'd have to see them all the time, which was a pain in the ass. Or they'd go to Florida, spend all the money, and he wouldn't have to see them. So that was his two options. So at the end of it, he figured, like, hey, they would have a lot of money, so he wanted them to stay there. But they said, too late, they already said they were going to leave. They discussed it with Kramer. All right, that was a good episode. After my grandma died, he didn't even wait until after the funeral to start going through her apartment and taking anything of value he might be able to sell. He's just a horrible person. When he dies, I won't be at his funeral. Well, yeah, I mean, I wouldn't see him ever again. I'm just telling him to go to hell. And the worst part about that kind of stuff is I'm the type of person that I just hate people so much that I would just basically say, you know what, take the fucking money. Get the fuck out of my life already. You kind of buy something with that stuff. And I know stuff's going to be very expensive because you would stand to gain a lot more. But sometimes just the headache the person is, the best thing is even if you're supposed to get like $100,000 from your grandma or whatever the hell it is by selling off her shit, or your mom or whatever it is, and you got to fight your brother over it. Sometimes, man, you just got to look at the stuff you got, and you're like, look, I don't want to fight this fucker over $100,000 and him bitching the whole time. I would rather him just take it and get out of my life already. So, that's the way I am kind of about a lot of stuff. Number six, I don't like talking to my sister because I got fed up with being yelled at every day. She treated me more like a servant than her little sister. She forced me to do things for her and would start by asking nicely, but then she would yell and scream. She literally thinks her opinion is fact and other people's opinions are wrong. If I thought differently from her, then I got yelled at. My other sister screams at me too. I talked to her boyfriend recently and she's apparently still like this at age 24. She screamed at me for just about anything, and she would only do it when my parents weren't home, because my mom wasn't there when it happened. She didn't know who was lying, so she did nothing about it. This is my life for 17 years. It's kind of funny. They got these two, the picture shows two girls, and one girl's just like hugging the other girl while the other girl's got her hand down, like in her head in her hand. And the one that's hugging her is like flipping her off at the same time. So it's kind of a funny image. A little cute chick, but it's very funny. It's just like, I don't know, it looks weird. Anyway, and that's like a stock image from Getty. That's weird. That's what Getty comes up with, stock photos. I mean, I got to come up with some weird stock photos like that for Getty. Like, hey, look, I'm going to make some stock photos of me flipping off little children. Anyway, and today in the news, some guy's going around flipping off little children. Anyway, you make money off that then, I guess. And they probably all do it AI now, but anyway. In my junior year of high school, I should have came up with that idea 10 years ago. In my junior year of high school, I became depressed and wanted to kill myself after a while. See, this is a big thing, too. Like, I always say that sometimes there's this high school bubble. And, like, especially with kids, that age, they think high school is their entire universe and entire world. This is part of the reason why you should take kids to see different parts of the world when they're in high school, so they realize that, man, there's a whole other world going on.
out there and this is not it. But yet, if you're just stuck there in high school and all you do is see the same people, then, you know, you can get depressed by a lot of different things. Like, you know, I'm not just saying bullies and all that bullshit, but I'm just saying, like, you can get depressed by the fact that, like, even nobody's bullying you. You could be depressed by the fact that, man, you know, these guys, the hot guys, they get the hot chicks, and that guy with that big wang, he gets a hot chick, and I've seen him in the shower, and I think I'm kind of attracted to him, and I like his big wang, but he gets hot chicks, and I ain't ever going to get a hot chick or a guy with a big wang. Maybe I could try to talk to him some more. But anyway, but the point is that, see, this is what happens in high school, you know, you realize that where your limitations are at, like you're not going to be that person, and you think that this is your entire world, this is always the way it's going to be, and it may be, you may basically be relegated to be the middle of the pack, where you're not really getting bullied or anything else, but you're not going to get the hot chick or anything like that, and it doesn't matter, like, you know, how many years go down the line. But it does feel like such a pressure cooker of emotion, because you feel like this is it. This is everything. You know, whether the world will be like this or not afterwards, it almost doesn't matter, because the world is like this now, because you don't understand the world. And I do think that a lot of times when kids get to travel and see different parts of the world, even that exposure to it, and then coming back to high school, they're like, yeah, you know, I mean, yeah, there's a way out. I mean, there's other places. I mean, there's things that go on, you know. I mean, I don't know. It does help a little bit. But if you never went anywhere and you're just stuck in high school and then things like this happen, you're probably going to become so depressed you will want to kill yourself. I mean, most kids are always depressed. They want to kill themselves. I mean, that's just basically the way it is for almost the littlest of things. But, you know, they don't go through with it or whatever. But you don't want to have a... You know, like I told my daughter a long time ago, I said, like, you know, when she was in middle school, I said, look, everybody in your middle school is a loser, all right? Get that through your head first off. They're all losers. So don't act like, you know, well, this one guy or this one girl or whatever they're doing, they're losers, okay? So it doesn't really matter what they think or what they say or anything else. Don't go out and get caught up in the idea. It's like, oh, my God, what's his name? It's like, you know, doesn't really think well of me or highly of me or whatever the fuck. Who gives a shit? They're losers. So I told her that, you know, and I think it helped out, you know, because, I mean, I taught, like, middle school before, and I realized, you know, middle school and high school, I said, you know, the kids, they need to realize that even the kids they look up to in their peer groups are losers, and they're never going to amount to anything, so what the fuck do you care what they think? You know, if they don't like you, they don't love you, or whatever, who gives a shit? They're losers, so that's what children need to learn, that other children are losers, and, you know, by... You know, also your kid's probably going to be a loser too. And but, you know, hey, look, I mean, we're all losers in life. I mean, very few of us actually ever amount to anything. So, yeah, hey, well, that's the problem about being a loser. You just got to be a big fish in a small pond. That's all. Okay. Let's go back to the story. In my junior year of high school, I became depressed and wanted to kill myself. And after a while, I was sent to a hospital. Eventually, I returned home and started outpatient treatment. I hid in a closet when I heard my sister come home, and she laughed at me for it. She said that she's there for me, and I can talk to her about my problems, but I told her that she's my problem. So what did she do for this extremely fragile suicidal girl? She yelled at me and accused me of lying. I couldn't take it anymore, so I ran out of the house, and I ran into the woods, passing my parents in the garden. I stayed there for an hour or so. When I came back, I was just yelled at again. She finally moved out with her boyfriend, and now I don't need to deal with her. Okay, the other side of this thing is, okay, your sister moved out with her boyfriend. I don't know how old you are. I assume you're not 17 anymore, because this is probably written, you know, of a story of something that occurred a few years back. But if you're 18, or definitely 19 or 20... Move the hell out of your parents' place. Get the hell out of there. Go do something else. Live somewhere else. Forget about your family. Your parents were useless. Your sisters are useless. You don't need them. You don't need them. This is the funny thing. It's like, you know, it really is true, and it's kind of a sad thing. You know what I mean? In some ways, you can kind of trust your family more than strangers. And, you know, to an extent. But the thing is, you got to remember that you choose your friends based on their actions, their behaviors, their beliefs. You're given your family. So
your family may be worse than strangers at times. This is the reason why, like, somebody says, I didn't know my dad was out killing people in the middle of the night. You see what I'm saying? Like, the strangers you ran across your entire life were all better than your dad because your dad was going out murdering people. And, like, if your dad's a BTK killer and you thought you had a good life as a kid, you probably were scared about, like, going out because somebody might, you know, hit you or do something to you. Meanwhile, your dad's going out and killing people. So this is what I mean to say. It's like, you know, you gotta think that you didn't pick your family, and if they're of no use to you, what do you want to be around them for? I mean, what benefit is it? What do you get out of it? And if the answer is none, and you basically just want to kill yourself over it, well, then guess what? You know, you probably should be around people that you can pick, that you can trust, that are safe people, and people that will help you. Because, you know, basically you're around the BTK killer, and you're worried that the people outside are going to be worse when they're scared of your dad. And you are, too, because you don't know your dad was a BTK killer. All right. Moving on. Number 7, there was a big family fallout in my mother's family 25 years ago. I was a teenager, and one of my uncles started dating a woman I call the puppet master because she was good at making people dance while she pulled the strings. She split the family apart by spreading lies and churning people against each other just for the fun of it. She even went so far as to call the police on a guy who was reading bingo numbers in a club. She lied about him stealing money, but really, she just wanted to take over the club and kick him out. The story was blown out of proportion and even ended up in a local newspaper. Ultimately, the man was able to clear his name and started a new club elsewhere. My uncle isn't dating her anymore, but she's still doing this to others. Yeah, there's a lot of people that like doing that. There's this other thing, too, with, like, relationships where, say, for instance, like, you have a friend. Like, this happens a lot more with women than guys because, you know, I mean, women are able to maneuver guys around a little bit easier. But also, it does happen more with women. So, even aside from all that. But the idea is that, like, a woman will see a guy with their friend. Like, say their friend is dating some guy, and they have a pretty stable relationship. And then what they'll do is they'll try to go out there and have sex with the guy or do something with the guy so that they'll break up the relationship. So they'll create this toxicity. Or they will be in a relationship, and everything's going great, and they'll do something to screw it up or get attention to themselves or whatever because they feed upon that attention and they like the chaos of the situation. There's all a bunch of different things, like, you know, like women that, you know, they go from one abusive relationship to another because they actually seek out that abuse because the guy's controlling and the guy's controlling so much that most women would say that's just insane. I don't want to be a part of it. But that one woman realizes life is a chaotic series of events, and this guy kind of controls the series of events, and herself, of course. And so, thus, that guy, through his control, makes life a little less chaotic for her, and she likes that. And also, the other side of that is the guy may be beating her, and she can tell her friends, oh, I always find bad guys, they always beat me, and she gets tension, and she feeds off the attention. Very weird things, but it always happens to women that, if you see a woman that goes out constantly with guys that beat her and treat her like crap, she's not just accidentally finding them, she's seeking them out. You know, the old adage, you know, after a while, you got to stop praising the offense and start blaming the defense. So, all right. Yeah, this one woman here, she just, psycho. She loves breaking things up. She loves screwing over relationships. She loves the attention she gets from it. She loves being on top. And if she needs something, she has no problem in, like, you know, ruining somebody else's life to get it. Number 8. I no longer talk to my dad. He kicked me and 3 friends out of his house on July 3. Okay, July 3rd. Because he said we moved his shower head. Left a ceiling fan on, left soda cans around, and ate him out of house.
even though we bought all our own food. We had a 14-hour drive back to my hometown. It was 6 p.m., and we were exhausted from the day we already had. I haven't talked to him since. Well, this one here, let me tell you this. The same food. We had a 14-hour drive back to my hometown. It was 6 p.m., and we were exhausted from the day we already had. I haven't talked to him.

little child. And if you're a little child, guess what? You can't have friends over because it's my damn house, ain't your house. And until you go out there and become an adult and you got your own place, you can invite all the friends over you want, do whatever the hell you want, because I don't give a shit because you can lock your own damn door and I don't got to see what's going on the other side of it. This is a big problem with a lot of kids nowadays, and I do think that, like, this is the funny part. The dad probably said, look, I'm going to help you out. You can stay with me for a bit. Don't fuck with my shit and don't fuck with me. And he probably was very blatantly clear about it, but then this guy, oh, I would bring the friends over, man. We're just hanging out. Like, you know, July 3rd, what are we going to do? And then, like, you know, he starts out with, like, the little things. Like, all we did was move his shower in. That's all we did, man. He just freaked out. And then it's like, and we left the ceiling fan on, you know, and they just freaked out. And we left a bunch of soda cans around, and he freaked out. And ate him out of house and home, but we bought the stuff. It's like, come on, man. You know, just move the fuck out and quit your little bitching. The funny thing is, like I say, like when I was 18, 2 weeks out of graduating high school, I moved the fuck out. I didn't want to be with my parents. I didn't want to be in my parents' house. I wanted to be on my own. And I was. And I've been doing it ever since. And it's been great. And I never really had apologized to anybody. I mean, my moves were my moves, you know. Whatever I did, I did. Wherever I had to be, I was, you know. And I just got to say, this is just stupid, you know. You just don't be that guy. Don't be that guy where you got to, you know, the one of the worst things I could think of is having to move back in with your parents. I mean, considering my parents, even if I had, like, really great parents that were really nice, they did all this stuff, and, you know, they wanted, like, you to be there, and they cleaned your room, and they did all these other things instead of just bitching at you all the time, like my mom would do. I couldn't even imagine it. I just couldn't even imagine it. And this guy here, he has no qualms about living with his dad. He's like, man, my dad's a douche. You know, like we're just leaving, like, you know, like, the ceiling fan on, like, you shower head, you know, what's the problem, man? He needs to get over it. I don't give a fuck. I mean, if you ain't got anywhere to go, you ain't got anywhere to go. You had nowhere to go. You came to your dad let you in, and now you have nowhere to go because you didn't know how to maintain the situation. So, in reality, you are the dickhead. And the thing is, you say, I haven't talked to him since. Well, maybe he hasn't talked to you since because he's tired of your shit. And you just hadn't called him because you don't know how to pay your fucking phone bill without your dad. Maybe that's it. I don't know. All right. Number nine. I think that story was backwards. Number nine. I only speak to my grandmother who raised me. I don't speak to my aunt or uncle because they are the laziest people I've ever met. And they act entitled to help from others. Entitled to help from others when they are perfectly capable of working and providing for themselves. Okay, I guess they're entitled to help. I, you know, need some commas in there. I don't talk to my other aunt because when I was younger, she and my grandmother had a custody battle over me. And the things that my aunt did during the time to try to get custody of me were truly horrible to the rest of the family. Okay, so this one's kind of convoluted, but look, I mean, like, if you don't like somebody in your family because of the way they treat either other members of your family or yourself, you are completely fine to let them go. You know, just let them be. Don't ever deal with them again. I don't know. I mean, just go. Walk. I mean, what do you need them for? Doesn't make any sense to me. Alright, I haven't spoken to my father in 20 years. He wasn't there when I needed him as a kid. I only saw him once between 1969 and 1980. And in the few times I interacted with him after that, it was like talking to a stranger. I just stopped calling him, and he never called me. Others said my dad doesn't understand why I stopped talking to him, but there's no relationship, so I don't see the point. Okay, this is a situation where your dad really didn't do anything bad to you, so it's kind of hard to point out. Now, you say, well, hey, you didn't see him between 1969 and 1980. Well, you got to think, 1969 and 1980 is, you know, 11.

7 years, all right? So I only saw him once. Okay, what if, and I'm just putting this out as a big what if, but what if your mom would beat the shit out of your dad every time he came around, and then she would try to call the cops and say he was beating the shit out of her or something, or maybe something like that happened, and he was so freaked out by the event, he's like, you know what, I'm not going to even go there. Because I don't want to go there, and then she calls the cops, and then eventually they arrest me or something like this. I just don't need it. And then, you know, like, when he finally grew up, he was like, I really don't know what else to say to you, but, I mean, I wish, you know, I'd have been there, but your mom's such a bitch, but I don't want to say anything bad about your mom in front of you because I'm a nice guy. And then you're like, man, he totally doesn't understand me, so just stop calling him. And it's like, a friend of mine that, you know, he had his kid, and then his ex-wife didn't want, you know, him to see his kid, and was always just a big pain in the ass about everything. So he really didn't see his kid and then everything. And then, his ex-wife was like, man, your dad's such a douche. All he does is send the minimum amount for child support. Never gives me a tip. And, you know, like, I can barely afford the new kitchen that I just bought because of all the child support. And I want to redo my living room, but I can't get it because, like, I'm going to have to wait, like, at least another couple of months until I get more child. You know, and then you just keep talking shit about your dad, and you keep thinking your dad sucks so much, and you believe your mom, and your mom's just some money-grubbing asshole. And then, you know, eventually, you know, you get in a situation like this guy's in. He's like, well, you know, it's my dad's fault. I'm not going to talk to him. And I knew a guy, like, his son was that way. His dad's like, you know, man, you know, like, it's your fault, man. You never want to talk to me. And he's like, dude, your mom will never. He's like, never mind. You don't think about my mom. My mom's a saint. She always told me about how you just pay the bare minimum, only $1,000 a month for child support, and how she could only buy a new vehicle every 6 months. You're an asshole. Anyway. And how she only had just, like, a little bit of money to buy the finest whiskey for her boyfriend. That's all. Yeah, yeah. And so then what happened with this guy was that his son, you know, got pissed off at him. Same thing like this. But, you know, he said, and spoke my, but this guy hadn't spoken to his father in 20 years. That's a longer time. But so this guy was, you know, his son was like about, you know, 19, didn't want to talk to his dad. 20, didn't want to talk to his dad. Then his son is about 21 and has his own kid. All right. And then, you know, he started thinking, you know, like, well, maybe, you know, he brings dad in, but, you know, he doesn't do anything. I mean, 22, didn't do anything. Then by 23, his wife starts leaving him, and he has a bunch of problems with his wife, and he can't really see his kid and everything else. So by the time the kid's 24, who does he call? He calls his dad, and he's like, you know, you're right, man. I mean, mom treats you like shit, and my wife treating me like shit now, and you know, really, I don't know why I was hard on you. And he's like, yeah, now you see the way it is. It's not that easy. You know, you can't go over there and see your kid all the time when, you know, your wife's going to just charge you with, you know, as soon as you get there, she's going to call the cops and say you beat her, you know, because she just wants you to get arrested and wants to ruin your life and everything else. And so you just stay the hell away. I mean, you know, that's the thing. And so that's probably what happened to this guy. He just stayed the hell away from 1969 to 1980. He's like, you know, I can't even come by you. You can't even come by there to see you. So sometimes it's the case. Like I say, this one here, I think, you know, the person should have reached out, you know, but, I mean, whatever, it's your life. The other one, going back to that other stupid asshole that, you know, was like, man, my dad was so pissed because he moved the shower head. All right, look at this. That guy said he had a 14-hour trip back. They were already tired from not working, partying all day, and they had to drive back. But the funny thing also about that story is that why didn't you just, like, go get a hotel for the night? It's like, oh, wait, you didn't have any money because you waste all your money on bullshit that you have. You don't even make enough to do anything because you either don't really work at all or you sometimes work or you basically just work enough so you can smoke weed all day and you don't have to do anything. So you think, man, I can't really afford anything with a good job. So I might as well have a shitty job and pay a little bit of things like a bottle of the weed and all the shit I want, and just sit around at the house all day. You ever think about that? I see that a lot. Like, that's a lot with kids nowadays. Like, they think that because, man, any job I get is not going to be able to afford me an apartment, so I might as well just get a shittier job than I could get, not work as hard, and then blow all my money on bullshit,
and just live with my parents and just blow it on bullshit. And then at the end of the day, if anything ever happened, I would not have any money at all. That's the, they actually do that a lot. And it's always surprising me when I see that. I'm like, you got this job, and you instead of getting a job that where you can make maybe not enough to have an apartment, but at least enough, like if you're staying with your parents, you're gonna save so much goddamn money up if you have a job you're really working your ass off to, that you may be able to, put a down payment on a house or something like that, for all you're gonna work after a couple 5 years. Anyway, so but instead of doing that, instead of doing the job that wasn't enough to get an apartment, they get a crappier job that they only have to work a few hours a week, and then they just use that money to go spend on weed and don't do anything with the money. They don't save any money, they don't have any money. They're just like, what is that? You're spinning their wheels kind of thing, not doing shit. I know it's pathetic. I mean, at least like if you got an go get a job that gives as much money as you can get and works about as much as you can to make the most amount of money you can get. And then you say, man, I still can't get an apartment. Well, if your parents let you live in with them, you want to do that job for a few years, save up money, and figure out what you're going to do from there. That's one option. Or option B is figure out somebody else you can move in with. And maybe it's a chick, maybe it's a guy, like, or maybe it's, like not sexual relationship, but just friends or whatever the deal is. Move the hell out and then basically start making your own expenses and make yourself responsible to yourself. Be your own boss in that regard. Not that you're, your own boss, your own company, but you're your own boss of your own responsibilities. And eventually you'll look at it like, well, this. And then eventually one day you get like a promotion or be better at something or eventually find your wheel house in life, and then you can get your own apartment. And then when you get your own apartment, then you can get somebody else that could have their own apartment too. And then now you got two people that two apartments. So guess what you can afford now? Probably a house. And see, that's the way you get out. You don't get out by saying, man, even if I got that job that paid the most amount of money that I'm probably going to get, I should probably not do that because, I'm just going to be living in my parents' house anyway, so I might as well take a job and earn, 4 hours worth of pay a week and, spend that on weed. Come on, dude. Don't be a fucking loser. All right. Number 11. I don't speak to most of my family's, my father's family, especially my sister and my father. My sister is condescending because she thinks she's better than me. Due to the fact that I had to drop out of college for mental health reasons. She always brags about how hard she worked because she's getting her master's degree in education. She bullied me a lot in middle and high school. Wow, y'all really knew each other well. Okay, I guess it's like you're my sister. Okay, your sister. Oh, I thought it was your aunt or something, anyway, or something. I wouldn't pay attention. She bullied me a lot in middle school and high school, and she humiliated me while my mother shrieked at me to fight back. Okay, she would just barge in on me in my room and in my shower, in the shower, and even got my friends to join her bullying. She treats me like I'm stupid, and because of my depression and societal anxiety, and also talks shit about me behind my back. She's a mean person, and yet I was always there for her, though all through all her issues. Meanwhile, she was never there for me. My father does similar things, but so much worse. Well, she didn't write about her father, which does worse things than her sister, but she wanted to write about her sister, so whatever the hell. Let's talk about her sister. Here's your answer, and you're probably gonna know what it is. Move the fuck out. Move the fuck out of your parents' house. See your mom when you want to. Forget about your dad and your sister. Guess what? You're a grown motherfucking adult. You don't need your fucking sister no more. I mean, you really didn't need your sister when you were a kid. It sounded like she was just pain in the ass, so what does it matter? Now that you're a grown ass adult, guess what? Fuck her. And you don't have to see her again. And then when she gets, problems or this, that, or the other, and she needs help, well, she better turn to people that want like her and want to help her because you ain't one of them.
All right, moving down. Number 12. I have a self-centered dickwad cousin who is always happy to take advantage of any unwary relative. He totally destroyed the rental property of our grandmother was letting him live in without paying any rent or bills, and she even gave him extra spending money from her retirement plan as a teacher. Meanwhile, he couldn't be bothered to do even the simplest task to help out anyone who was helping him. The grandmother, I guess, didn't do anything to him, but he fucked over the apartment and everything else. And this is kind of like the other story where the guy, let his son move back in, and we were just talking about earlier. And he said, man, all I gotta do is move the shower head. And, this is probably this guy's the same complaint. He's like, man, I just moved grandma's shower head. That's all I ever did. And it's like, yeah, and you kept punching her walls and ripped out all the light fixtures and. It's like, well, that too, but it was really about that shower head. She got all freaked out and had to make the move. And, the thing is that it's like if somebody gives you a chance, really what they should do is they should put fine perimeters on it. And if you break any of that stuff, make you get the fuck out and your chance is over. Because when somebody gives you a chance, it's usually because you did something. You fucked up your first chance, and they said, well, I'm going to give you a second chance. And guess what? Nobody owes you a third chance. They really don't owe you the second chance. You should be happy you have the second chance. And instead of looking at the second chance as a way to continue what you did on your first chance and fucking that up, you need to change your life. You need to just realize, hey, look, second chances don't always come around, and they may not last forever. But I don't know. Like, and sometimes I think these guys just abuse people, and then they go and they take more money, and they do this stuff, and they act like they can never do anything. I think that also helps them get those things. So, like, the grandmother's like, oh, I feel so sorry for him. Whereas the grandmother doesn't feel sorry for the one that actually works and tries to do everything and it's really struggling. She feels sorry for the guy that's just a complete scumbag loser and just wants to use people. And so, thus, like the one that's, really struggling, he's never going to ask grandmother for any money, but grandmother's never going to think about giving him any money because she thinks, well, he's got his life set. But this other guy, he just can't get it together. Grandma, you ain't going to get it together for him either. You just need to tell that motherfucker, hey, there's the street. Go sleep on it. Number 13, my biological dad was a total fuck up. From what I remember, he was a nasty drunk with numerous problems that I've stopped caring about. He wasn't living with us for a while, but one day he just left for good for a vacation to Thailand and never came home. Oh, he went to go fuck women. I mean, the funny thing is that I remember somebody had mentioned that they said the story was that they said this guy came to the Philippines to meet this one girl or something like that, and then he met her. And of course, they have sex and everything else because that's what he was there for. And then she said, yeah, we're gonna get married and all this other stuff. And of course, he said, well, I gotta go to Thailand because I got some friends there and some business associates to take care of. I was like, that guy totally basically just used you for sex because you're some virgin. Then he goes to Thailand to bang some other chicks because, he probably either got some other ones lined up or whatever. And he's not, unless he's from Thailand, it's probably not going to be something where, you just ended up going to Thailand. Unless you visited many countries in Southeast Asia and Thailand just happened to be one of them or your business through there, don't give me this shit. Especially this guy. He's a scumbag. He went to vacation in Thailand. He probably met somebody, whatever, banging a bunch of other chicks, blah, blah. So what I didn't expect was having the entire family turn that. Nothing against people from Thailand. I mean, there's a lot of great people from Thailand. Doesn't, and I don't like the image that everybody tries to act like any woman from Thailand. Well, what were you, like a prostitute or something? No. I mean, prostitution doesn't. But it's not the Thai people themselves. It's that people view this as a place to go have sex. So when you hear somebody that they never leave the United States and the first place they want to go to is Thailand, well, there's a reason for that. It's just because the known, the known activities have to take place there. They take place in a lot of other countries, and probably they could have went somewhere else that was more, cheaper or whatever, than Thailand. But they went to Thailand because that's the place they need to go.
I mean, you go to Colombia for cocaine, you go to Thailand for what you want to go for. All right, anyway. But I mean, like, it's not that Thai people are promiscuous at all. That's a bunch of bullshit. I think that these people think that, because there are a few people that are, there's a large group, and the sex industry is prevalent, and it's there. And so that's the reason why. But there's an extremely large amount of Thais that are just completely fine and level-headed, even more so than people in the United States. So there you go. It's what other people think of them that screws it up. And then they offer the sex industry. So at least, it's support, it's economy. All right, anyway, I'm going to go back to my story. What I didn't expect was having his entire family turn their backs on my little sister after me, and me after he left. I was only 8 years old at the time and had been close with the majority of his family, and I didn't hear from them for years. I didn't hear from them for years after my dad left. It wasn't until I found out that my grandfather was diagnosed with lung cancer and wasn't doing well that I got back in contact with them and visited my grandfather as often as I could. I will never forget the end of my 5th grade year, the day I stopped trying to be a part of their family. It was the end of the year family picnic. My cousins were in the same district, okay, so they were with a few of my aunts. I don't know where this guy's from, but anyway, they're from this district. They would look at me when my 6-year-old cousin came to tell me my grandfather had passed away weeks before. And I hadn't been invited or informed about the funeral. This is funny. You're not inviting I maybe it's because of the mother and stuff, and it's like really like, at that age, you're not like gonna get in your car and drive down to go see grandpa's funeral. You're really dependent on your mom. So maybe it was they didn't inform her because they wanted that to go through the mom, but they were like, they're mad at the mom. I don't know. They never made eye contact with me, and my mom got me out of there before it got ugly. I honestly can't remember anything after hearing those words. I never cried so hard in my life, and my mom, the best person I know, told me that family isn't blood. It's who's there for you even when it's hard. Oh, wait. I thought that family, like those people. She means that family isn't blood. It's there's who for you. Okay. I got you. Got you. Yeah. Well, family is blood. The thing is you don't get to choose your family, you get to choose your friends. So sometimes, yeah, you gotta think that's the current. All right, number 14. When I was little, no one would bat an eye at me. My parents thought I was simple, stupid little kid, and as I got older, I made grown-up decisions that benefited me. Then they saw me as a threat, became jealous, and spread nasty lies. Every fiber of my being screamed to get back at each and every single one of them. But the better side of me thought I'd just let my own personal success do the talking. And when other people saw me for who I really am, they never said sorry, but they sort of tried to get back in my good graces. I moved on with my life, and I no longer worry about what other people think about me. Yeah, that's a big thing too. I mean, I really like, don't. There's no point of getting back to them because, it's that old saying. It's like, you should never get in a fight with somebody who has less to lose than you do. They don't have anything to lose because, they're losers. And so they really want you to come down to their level because they want you to screw up your life so that they can feel good about your life getting screwed up. Instead, you should just say, I don't have time for this. I don't really give a shit about you, and I really don't give a shit what you think about me. So I'm moving on. And you move on, and you don't even think about them again, and then they get pissed that you don't think about them, but fuck them. What do you care? You're not thinking about them. Number 15. I don't talk to a specific cousin because she ruined my room. She was having a rough patch with her finances, and my parents, being the kind-hearted people they are, let her have my room, kicking me out. Okay, wow. So this is another thing too. Listen to what she said. My cousin, because she ruined my room, she was having a rough patch with her finances.
So this isn't somebody that's like a little kid. This is a grown adult, and we don't know if this other person, the younger cousin, I'm assuming, the one that has the room, is could be still in high school, and yet she's getting kicked out for somebody that's a cousin that's already in her 20s that should know better and is going to fuck everything up. The parents should say, "Hey, look, you're in your 20s. You're a fuck up. I don't want that on me. I don't want to rub it off on me. I don't want you near my house. You know, figure your life out and then come back. Otherwise, you know, I don't really give a shit." But instead, they said, "Oh, look, let's bring in this one person because life has been cruel to them." Well, I mean, they've probably been fucking around too much is the problem. They fucked around, they found out. All right, when she say, okay, so the kind of people, they let her have my room, kicking me out. When she left behind the Christmas gifts we gave her, left the room in a huge mess, and didn't bother cleaning any of the dishes she used. So I decided, fuck this cousin. I don't want a relationship with her. Yes, that's the appropriate move. It's funny that she left the Christmas gifts. I guess either she didn't like them or what the deal. I don't know. All right, number 16, and last. My mother is an emotionally and occasionally abusive, mentally unstable religious fanatic who nearly killed me on several occasions as a child, either through neglect or intentionally. She has repeatedly stated that the decision not to abort me was the worst decision of her adult life. That's very Christian of her. The instant she lost custody to my dad, so I mean, basically, yeah, to lose custody to a man means you have to be a fucked up person. Because women never lose custody to man. It's either 80% or the man's a complete fuck up and then they give the woman 100%. But it's never the situation where the woman loses custody and has to, and even further so, the woman loses custody and deemed to pay child support to the man. It's very, very, very, very, very, very, very rare, if ever happens. And I've only seen it happen once, and that's because I was director of finance. Anyway, she has repeatedly stated that her decision not to, oh, to not divorce me, we already read that part. The instant she lost custody of my dad, who's arguably a worse person. Okay, wow, that's weird. She would say that. And say, worst person, but at least wasn't trying to kill me or something. I broke off contact. Okay, probably the courts realized this person was really like in some situation of endangering the child, and the dad was just, a loser. So they said, all right, we'll give it to him. I mean, it's better than, the kid getting killed by the mom. Anyway, so I broke off contact. The only contact I have with her is over email. Just to make sure, same to my half sister. Okay, well, I guess because you're worried about your sister, you're trying to stay in contact. But really, in reality, I mean, you're an adult. You don't need them. They're damn sure not going to help you. It's not like they're going to say, "Hey, look, here, you need some money, or you need something. Maybe I can help you out with this, or your kid's just born. Maybe you need." No, they're not going to say that. If anything, they're going to beg you for money when they see you. And they're gonna make fun of all the times you cried about, like, them telling you how much of a piece of shit you are when you're right. All right, that's our stories from this one little tale of tales of how people cut off their families. We're gonna come back. We're gonna take a break here on Unexplained Love. We're coming back and we're gonna do some dark tales. These are dark tales of family secrets. We'll come back to that on Unexplained Love on the Unexplained Radio Network, unexplainedradio.com. The chat room is still open. And again, the wild card line is open, so you can give us a call there. This is Blue Knights. Oh, excuse me, this is Blue Knights. I just read Blue Knights. That was a problem. Yeah, this is Unexplained Love, the Unexplained Radio Network, unexplainedradio.com. We'll be back here in a bit on Unexplained Love. Until then, well, just wait for us because we'll be back in a bit.

0: 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Wow, it is only 10 more minutes till midnight, and it is nearly Friday, guys, and I'm glad I don't work on Fridays. I'm fortunate in that I'm lucky enough to have like a regular job, but that was, you know, about a year or so ago. I came to their senses and they said, "Look, would you guys like to yawn?" And I said, "Would you guys like to do like, you know, 4 days, 10 hours a day?" And I was like, you know, like everybody else, of course, yeah. I mean, why do we want to spend the whole other day driving there and driving back? I mean, most of the reason why people hate their work is because they have to get up, go to it, this, that, and the other. Really, when you're there, it's not, you know, as bad as, 50% of at least 50% of somebody hating a job is almost always a drive in and drive out, you know, like having to get there and having that extra day off and everything. I mean, really, you know, you still put in the same hours, but yeah, you got the whole other day off. So you got 3 day weekends all the time. So, you know, by the time it gets to Friday, man, I'm just like really glad it's Friday. But I mean, I like to start earlier than a lot of other people. Like I say, like I like to get in like at 5:30, and everybody else gets in around 7:30 to start their 10-hour day. But I'm like, you know, I like to get in early because I like to beat that early traffic and the morning traffic. And you know, I mean, and then after that, you know, it is what it is. But anyway, you know, it's just I like to make my life as smooth as possible. Like, you know, because that's why the main day people have heart attacks are Monday mornings. Monday in the morning. That's when people have heart attacks. Yeah, because they stress themselves out over a week. They shouldn't have to stress themselves out about. All right. Anyway, it's Friday. It's springtime, and it's pretty nice. And I got a nice weekend coming up ahead. I mean, you know, so I have nothing to do. I'm completely happy with it. After weeks and weeks of me having to do things for different projects, for different little groups I'm a part of, and it's like, you know, this week I'm not sick. I got sick last weekend. I had something to do, and I have nothing to do, so I'm very happy. All right. So people are dropping the dark family lore they found out about years later. Man, holy crap! Let's see. That's what they said. All right. There's some weird secrets people have hidden away. And so let's talk about them today here. Unexplained Love, Unexplained Radio Network, UnexplainedRadio.com. Also, remember the chat room is still open. And for about like another 45 minutes or so, we're going to have open the wild card line. The wild card line is 469-893-0054, 469-893-0054. International callers plus 1-469-893-0054. And you can also go to the chat room and chat with chatters. That's on the front page right there on explainradio.com. Another thing to add is that if you ever am so inclined to make a show such as this or such as something else or some topic that you feel relevant to, and you feel like I could at least make an hour a week, and I could probably extend that out all year long. You don't have to do all the 52, but you could at least do like 45 weeks, you know, get in there, talk about the things you want to talk about, and have people not want to hear them just like they don't want to hear me. And, you know, who knows? They may want to hear your stuff more than me. I don't know. But, yeah, like I said, just in the last few days, we got this uptick of countries. And we had 111 different countries broadcast in a few days. So I really want to say, you know, thanks for all those that are listening. We really do appreciate it, even if it's only for a few minutes. But we broadcast all around the world. And if that's what you want to do and you think it's pretty interesting, then go to the website unexplainedradio.com and just give us an email there to contact us and everything. Check our site out, check everything else out, and then join a part of our team. Hey, it's a lot of fun. I mean, you know, you get to make radio. And with that, speaking of that, we actually have a new show on this that started last week, really good show on Unholy, and it'll be coming out tomorrow night. Comes right after Lily's show, New Aeon Now. So it's New Aeon Now followed by Unholy. It starts all at 8 p.m. Central Standard Time, 9 p.m. Eastern Time. And yeah, and then followed by Unholy, which is at 9 p.m. Central Standard Time, 10 p.m. Eastern Time. So a new episode coming up on tomorrow night. And again, all the other ones that have come back. We had to skip out of the Daily Worker because I was out yesterday. I had a meeting, and I had a meeting today, which delayed me for today's broadcast. But we'll come back with some more Daily Workers next week again. And also, I Have No Life had to be forgone because I said like I was sick earlier this week. And I was only able to help with Mr. Rain's Deconstructed. That came out as a new episode. So next week, new episode is Deconstructed. I Have No Life, The Daily Worker, Blue Nights, Unexplained Love, and Lily Alley Show, The New AM Now, and also Doug's show, Unholy, coming on tomorrow. And also actually working on a little project, maybe the idea of getting all the new shows of the week and make a new show day and putting them all together and stuff. I don't know. I mean, like, I just kind of, sometimes I'm able to do it on a Saturday, but maybe if I'm not able to do it on a Saturday, it'll be like a Tuesday night special or something, or a Sunday night special. I'm usually here on Sunday. So, but I mean, that way I would just rebroadcast all the stuff from the previous week. So if you hadn't heard it, it's new to you. So that's something I've been thinking of as well. It's just, I always try to fill my time. I mean, I don't know. And I'm filling it very, very successfully lately. Meaning that I'm constantly busy. That's why I'm happy I'm not busy this weekend. Anyway, that being said, let's get on with the show and these 27 dark family secrets. All right, this is Unexplained Love, and I said the wild card line is still open. Number one, my father was married to another woman before meeting my mother. They had a daughter, and my dad loved her so much. So much. His wife started getting jealous. My dad noticed some strange behavior she had towards the girl. When he tried to talk to her about it, she started arguing with him. He then left with his daughter for my uncle's house. She knew my dad would leave the girl with my aunt while he was at work. So she called the police and said my aunt had kidnapped her child. The police came in and took the girl away from my aunt. She immediately tried to call my dad, but the woman drove back home, put poison in her daughter's milk, and forced her to drink it. Wait. She immediately tried to call my dad, but I don't understand this. It starts saying, but the woman, like, who's the woman? Like, his, her mom or the aunt? I guess it's her mom. I don't know. The woman drove back home, put poison in her daughter's milk, and forced her to drink it. Wait. Okay, the original story was my father was married to another woman before meeting my mother. They had a daughter, and my daughter loved her so much. My dad noticed some strange behavior since she had... that she had towards the girl, like, oh, the mother. Okay, remember, it's the second wife. It's this woman's mother. And when he tried to talk to her about it, she started arguing with him. Okay, so then went to the uncle's house, blah, blah. The police came in and took the girl away from my aunt. She immediately tried to call my dad. I don't know who she is, like, with the aunt, I guess. But the woman drove back home, put poison in her daughter's milk, and forced her to drink it. The woman was never found. My dad had never had justice for his child. Kind of sad. Then when I was born, my mother didn't mind naming me after my sister. We share the same name, and that's actually how I found out. I asked my parents about my name, and they told me the whole story. Okay, this person does not know how to write, or I don't know how to read, and I've read it a couple of times, so I think it's they don't know how to write. So basically, I'm trying to gather all this together. So I guess the aunt called the dad, and I think what had happened was the police took the child to the mother's house, the original mother, and she was just nutso. And she killed her kid. But I don't understand. But the woman drove back home. And it's very convoluted the way she writes it, and kind of pulls me out of the story. She should have reread the story about, only 4 or 5 times instead of just writing it and just sending it off. But anyway, alcohol make you do those things. So, yeah, that's pretty weird. I mean, yeah, she basically, I don't know if like you'd really forgive your second wife, because she, you definitely can't forgive the first one, but the second one, you'd be like, I told you, I'm trying to like protect her from something, and that's why, but I don't know, whatever. Number two, Grandma didn't decide to move in with us because she loved us so much and wanted to spend more time with us. Grandma moved in because her son was an addict and convinced her to put his name on the house, take all the money out of it for renovations, and leave her without a pin, without a home. Oh, these quotation marks for renovations. She had a heart attack the night she found out, and now has to live with a pacemaker. F, what was this? Fuck you, Uncle Roy. Yeah, this is why sometimes you gotta just basically abandon.
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Hello, everyone. It's Lily. Oh, what a week, right? I worked very hard on this show because it's something that has sort of a theory or a, shall we say, a mission in it. And I do want to say from the outset, this may not be the best show for the very sensitive listeners. And you may end up wondering, after the end of the show, what is worse? Is it the fear of ghosts or the fact that there might be ghosts, or what caused them in the first place? And maybe that becomes a lesson in man's inhumanity to man. But let's start slowly and get into this. We are going to Illinois and Alton, Illinois, not somewhere we've heard about really, but it is America's most haunted small town, according to riversandroots.com. Alton has a history, a sordid past of murder, war, death, and destruction. Several locations are noted to be extremely haunted, including the infamous Pike Mansion, the First Unitarian Church, and the Milton School. Those have been featured on television shows like Travel Channel and Sci-Fi Channel. Mark Twain, though, once referred to Alton as a dismal little river town. Little did he know what else was going on in Alton. The small river town has been named one of the most haunted small towns in America. Now, you have to think on this. Could it be because the history of death, disease, violence, the Civil War, or the Underground Railroad? Or has Alton simply been deemed one of the most haunted towns because of the ghosts and hauntings that people have seen regularly? The bottom line for me is it doesn't surprise me it's on a river because, as I've told you many times, somehow with water, you get more paranormal events. But let's start with the McPike Mansion. Built in 1869, the notorious McPike Mansion was featured on several television shows and investigated by numerous paranormal investigators, but they've all found the McPike to be authentic. The original owner of the mansion was Henry Guest Pike. The McPike family owned 15 acres of land, which they called Mount Lookout Park. The house has not been occupied since the 1950s. Before weather and vandals brought extensive damage to the structure, it was a regal addition to Alton. McPike Mansion today is owned by Sharon and George Ludke, who have been trying to nurture this great house back to its regal state. When they purchased the house, they had no idea that it was haunted. Now people go in and see orbs, balls of light, even figures of people in the background of pictures taken at the mansion. Some claim the haunt dates back to the property before the mansion was even built, with Native American ghosts and a residue from a possible Underground Railroad stop. Other mysterious stories include servants of the building, a cook in the kitchen, and the strange death of a woman in the bathtub. Some even believe that Eleanor and Henry McPike still roam the corridors of the home. And by the way, the cellar is one of the worst points, and it seems to be a convergence of many energies left in the mansion and not a pleasant trip at all. Then there's First Unitarian Church. The First Unitarian Church was built in 1830 and was called St. Matthew's Catholic Church. 20 years later, in 1850, this church burned to the ground. The Unitarian Society purchased the land and rebuilt a church for themselves. Another fire occurred in 1901. That burned the church down to its foundation yet again. That church was rebuilt in 1905 and still stands today. Why is this so haunted? Well, many say it's because of Reverend Philip Mercer. He was a well-respected preacher at the Unitarian Church at the young age of 18. He moved here from England, and the way he spoke in his sermons made people from all over come to hear him preach. But one night in November 1934, he found himself ill. Shaking and unable to speak properly, he went to visit a friend named James McKinney. Well, after that, and a few days of not seeing Mercer,
McKinney went to the church to check on him. Mercer was found hanging in the doorway of the minister's study. Since the Reverend's death, there have been reports of voices and shadow figures coming from the basement of the church. The piano seems to play itself sometimes, and doors open and close with no explanation. The Milton Schoolhouse was built in 1904 and was up and running successfully until its official close in 1986. This school served as the main school in Alton until its close. After the school was shut down, it became a factory for intaglio design. Since then, other businesses have also taken up residence in this building. Now, the story of its haunting came about with the story of a little girl, Mary, started circulating the area. One day after school, Mary was finishing up a seasonal bulletin in her classroom while everyone else in the building had left for the day. But as the sun started to go down, she realized that she ought to get home before her mother worried about her. As she was skipping down the stairs toward the gymnasium doors, she heard a sound behind her. The next morning, Mary was found in the girls' locker room, battered with blood all over her and her torn-up clothes. When Intaglio Design took over the building years ago, they noticed there were weird happenings in the building. They heard unexplained footsteps, missing things, and then those things would reappear. And one man even believes he saw the figure of the young girl. But here's an even worse one. Tim Nealon wrote an excellent article on this, published on GhostCityTours.com, Bachelor's Grove Cemetery. I have had investigators on past shows from Bachelor's Grove, and it never ceases to amaze me. Let's start with the history. The cemetery itself was established in 1844, and it's widely considered the most haunted cemetery in America. Now, this is really weird because there's only 80 people that we know of buried in Bachelor's Grove. It's a small, abandoned burial ground that has witnessed vandalism, occult rituals, and mob body dumps. Over 100 documented paranormal encounters include phantom cars, a vanishing house, the White Lady, and mysterious orbs that appear in broad daylight. It's about 24 miles south and slightly west of Chicago, down a train off the Midlothian Turnpike, on the south side of the Rubio Woods Forest Preserve. There's the small Bachelor's Grove Cemetery. It's the oldest cemetery in all of Cook County, with its first burial occurring around 1834. While there are still 80 graves here that we know of, the headstones are sparse due to the decades of vandalism and poor upkeep. Sections of the chain-link fence still wrap around the perimeter, and a murky quarry pound sits to the northwest. Small toys and trinkets litter the ground beside the gravestones of a couple of infants. Now, it's super creepy. There's no way to describe it other than that. Dismal also fits this section of land. We have a lady in white who shows up in photographs to a disappearing farmhouse and more. And so this place, for such a little place, takes a huge amount of space when you're talking about the hauntings. Now, if you're wondering why the strange name of Bachelor's Grove, it's a double reference to an influential family of the original settlement, as well as a group of unmarried men who lived there. We'll get into that. Also, the technical last burial was the addition of cremated remains to a family plot in 1989. It's been featured on Ghostbusters that came out in, I'm sorry, Ghost Adventures. Still thinking of Ghostbusters, always, right? September 2012. Most graves are unmarked due to the past rampant vandalism. Now, what do visitors find here? Spooky sights, spooky sounds, and other experiences ever since the 1960s. It was then that most of the original tombstones were defaced or toppled. Some of the coffins were even dug up, and this was said to violently disturb the spirits of those buried there. To this day, several of those riled up spirits and others make an appearance in this boneyard.
Now, the Madonna of Bachelor's Grove, also known as the Woman in White or White Lady, has become one of the most iconic and mysterious ghosts associated with the haunting grounds of Bachelor's Grove Cemetery. The first documented appearance of this ethereal figure was captured in a photograph taken by a group of paranormal investigators way back in 1979, though her presence had been rumored long before that. The photograph, taken by a group of really amateur ghost hunters exploring the cemetery, showed a figure dressed in a floating white hooded robe, carrying what appeared to be a baby in her arms. The image immediately drew attention from both the paranormal community and skeptics due to the striking detail of the figure in contrast to the dark, desolate cemetery. The figure in the photograph is said to have soft, even a glowing appearance, setting her apart from the rest of the scene, which was covered in a veil of shadow and fog. As the years passed, more sightings of the woman in white were reported by those visiting the cemetery. However, in these later sightings, the ghost was no longer seen holding a baby. Instead, she was often described simply wearing a white dress, wandering through the cemetery looking lost. Some say it looks like she's searching for someone, though who or what she's looking for remains a mystery. And this lack of clarity only adds to the haunt appeal. Over time, different versions of her story emerged. One popular theory suggests that she is the spirit of a grieving mother who lost her child, wandering the cemetery in search of her lost infant. Others speculate that she could be the spirit of a woman who died tragically and was buried in the cemetery, still tethered to the graveyard by unfinished business. Perhaps the most well-known and compelling evidence of the woman in white came in 1991 when a group from the Oak Lawn Ghost Research Society captured an infrared photograph that has since become one of the most paranormal images in history in terms of fame. In this image, the figure of the woman in white is said sitting gracefully on a headstone near the north side of the cemetery. She gazes out at the fence and the trees beyond as though lost in thought or waiting for someone or something. The photo gained widespread attention after it was published, and many considered it to be the definite proof of the apparition. The image is cleared and detailed with no obvious signs of manipulation. Of course, some skeptics have said it's been staged or that the clarity of the figure could have been achieved through photographic trickery. Despite these criticisms, the photograph remains a central piece of the Bachelor's Grove legend. Visitors to Bachelor's Grove Cemetery have reported seeing her wandering the grounds at night, sometimes near the edge of the cemetery or by the old stone walls. Some say she appears as a shadowy figure, while others report she's a glowing, ethereal being who seems to be searching again for something or someone. In addition to the sightings of the woman in white, paranormal investigators have reported other unusual phenomena at the cemetery. This includes unexplained cold spots, strange noises, and fleeting glimpses of shadow figures. These occurrences only add to the mystique of Bachelor's Grove, and it really makes you wonder. The saddest thing, of course, is we don't know who the Madonna of Bachelor's Grove is, and really why she's haunting and why the baby was seen in the beginning and then, you know, not. All of this is shrouded in mystery. Now, there's also the Phantom Farmhouse or the Magic House. This is a common sighting, and it's a white, one-story Victorian home with a porch swing and a picket fence around it. The house usually appears transparent with yellow-orange light in its windows that flickers as if from a lit candle. Many people have seen this, and many reports say it shrinks away and eventually disappears when approached, though there's a legend that says, do not enter it, because if you do, you'll never be able to return.
Several records do show various houses standing on or near the grounds, and they were there in the past, though none of them resemble the disappearing house. Whosever house it was, it continues to be spotted in the cemetery to this day. On occasion, a strange mist is often seen around the building as it fades out of view. If that's not enough, in 1870, a farmer was plowing a nearby field with his horse when the animal became startled. The farmer was caught off guard and became tangled in the reins, and the horse dragged him into the adjacent pond, and they both drowned. Farmer was plowing a nearby field with his horse when the animal became startled. The farmer was caught off guard and became tangled in the reins, and the horse dragged him

death, where he or she inevitably fades into thin air. The balls of blue and red light have been seen at various locations along the path and in the cemetery, hovering and dancing around. Some people say they are said to make intelligent sorts of movements back and forth. Now, the settlement of Bachelor's Grove began when English, Irish, and Scottish immigrants arrived from New York, Vermont, and Connecticut. This all happened in the late 1820s. This included the prominent Batchelder family, for whom the place was originally named. Batchelder was often butchered, however, and it became Bachelor, and then it became Bachelor. To make things weirder, in 1833, Stephen H. Rexford, Eli B. Williams, and a couple of other single men calling themselves the Bachelors moved in. And that really permanently became the name Bachelor's Grove. Bachelor's Grove Cemetery first appeared in an 1864 record of land sale by Edward M. Everden to Frederick Schmidt. The document specified the 1 acre of land was to be set aside and its use as a graveyard continued. When Schmidt sold the property again in 1909, a description of the cemetery and instructions for it were also included. Sometime after that, it fell under the charge of the Fulton family, who had already buried two of their own in that ground by 1906, including one-year-old Emma Fulton. Up until the 1950s, everything was well and good and quiet in this graveyard. But then the Midlothian Turnpike was rerouted to 143rd Street, leaving Bachelor Grove Cemetery quite a ways off the beaten path. And because it was a ways off the beaten path, teenagers began using it as a lover's lane and a party place and a hideaway to drink underage and otherwise get up to mischief. This is what led to the wanton vandalism over the next two decades. The stones were toppled, monuments defaced, broken, and even stolen. Some coffins were even dug up and ransacked. In 1975, the cemetery's last individual owner, Clarence Fulton, approached the Cook County Board after taking charge of it. He wanted their help to restore and maintain the grounds, especially after the last 15 years of careless destruction. Bachelor's Grove Cemetery was officially county property in 1976, with maintenance deferred to their Forest Preserve District, which also implemented police patrols after sunset to deter and stop more vandals. As the sign on the post by the trails head at the turnpike reads today, the cemetery is open from sunrise to sunset. After dark, it is heavily patrolled by police to deter trespassers at the request of Cook County. Patch.com has more haunts on its list for Illinois. The old Joliet prison, the fictional home, as some of you remember, of Jake and Elwood Blues, also housed notorious killers like John Wayne Gacy, who spent time there before being sent to Stateville, mass murderer Richard Speck, and the infamous crime of the century murders Nathan Leopold and Richard Loeb. A tragedy also happened at the prison back in 1915 when the warden's wife, beloved by prisoners and known as the Angel of Joliet, was murdered there, prompting inmates to riot and demand her suspected killer be turned over to them. The prison closed in 2002, but with numerous executions having taken place, rumor has it that many of the inmates may be serving time as ghosts. This is according to the Illinois Office of Tourism. After some restoration, the prison on Collins Street opened in 2018 for tours. Now, you say, how could a zoo be haunted? Would it be haunted by animals? Well, Lincoln Park Zoo in Chicago is a story all unto its own. The zoo and the surrounding areas once served as the city's cemetery. From 1843 to 1859, this area was home to the Chicago City Cemetery. A decade ago, Northwestern University

forestry lecturer, Pamela Banos, puzzled after finding a cemetery tomb in Lincoln Park, went digging. She found more than 35,000 people who were once buried there, and as many as 12,000 bodies remained, sparking the rumors of the hauntings at Lincoln Park Zoo. Now, Resurrection Cemetery and Justice was really studied very exclusively by late Chicago ghost hunter Richard Crowe, who I knew, who documented dozens of sightings of hitchhiking ghost Resurrection Mary. Now, those of us from New York State refer to her as Lavender, but most people believe that the stories of the female hitchhiking ghost may have come from the original in Chicago known as Resurrection Mary. Now, Resurrection Mary appears to men driving along Archer Avenue near the Willowbrook Ballroom. Now, this ballroom burned down in 2016, but legend has it Mary danced her last dance before her tragic death there. According to the story, Mary would hitch a ride, then ask to be let out of the car near the cemetery, where she would simply vanish. A bar across the street from the cemetery, Chet's Melody Lounge, has purportedly seen its fair share of shaken-up drivers who come over and have claimed to encounter the legendary ghost, and it's a favorite spot for those hoping to catch a glimpse or two of her. And, of course, Chicago has its share of haunted hotels. The Drake Hotel in Chicago is allegedly haunted by the woman in red who fell to her death from the hotel roof on New Year's Eve, shortly after it opened in 1920. Guests of the hotel have reported seeing her apparition wandering the Gold Coast Room, the Palm Court, and the 10th floor ever since. The hotel seems to be a poltergeist magnet, according to Chicago Magazine, and is rumored to be the site of hauntings by the woman in black, tied to one of Chicago's most bizarre unsolved mysteries after a wealthy guest was shot to death in 1944 when a stranger stepped out of the bathroom in her room and began firing, I'm sorry if I wasn't clear on that. The grieving parents of Leopold and Loeb victim Bobby Franks both died at the Drake, sadly, as well. Now, Congress Plaza Hotel is probably the most haunted hotel in Chicago, and here's where we get a little darker and deeper. The legend is that victims of the Eastland disaster, which claimed 844 lives in 1915, took up residence at Oprah Winfrey's now demolished Harpo Studios and the alley behind the present-day Oriental Theater, originally the site of the Iroquois Theater, which was destroyed in a 1903 fire that killed more than 600. But let's go step by step here. Travel and Leisure named the Congress as Chicago's most haunted place, noting that gangster Al Capone headquartered his shady dealings there, and it's also said to be haunted by victims of the infamous killer, the Devil in the White City serial killer H.H. Holmes. This hotel opened for the 1893 World's Fair. But to begin this mishmash, we're going to go to CBS News, because on July 24th, 1915, the ship, the SS Eastland, was parked along the Chicago River downtown. The steamship was supposed to be carrying passengers to an annual picnic for the Western Electric Company located in Cicero. The steamship was set to head east along the Chicago River to Lake Michigan and then south to Michigan City, Indiana. The Eastland was the first boat leaving that morning. Its capacity was about 2,300 people, though it's never been clear how many were actually on board. Now, Tony Zabeski of Chicago Hauntings Ghost Tours said, "The fact is there could have been more than 3,000 people because everyone wanted to go on the Eastland because it was the first ship scheduled to go out that day. It was such a freak accident. No one expected this giant 300-foot steel ship to go over.
But with an excess of people on board moving around the vessel, the boat tipped over while still docked, and that trapped hundreds of people under the waterline. It's still not clear what happened, but when the vessel tipped, 844 people lost their lives, including 22 entire families. Zelbesky says, to this day, people report from the restaurants along the river or looking down from the Clark Street Bridge, they'll see images, faces of people floating in the water or hands reaching up for safety. There are even police reports of people and tourists who look into the water from a riverfront restaurant at night. They think they see someone drowning in the river and they'll call police. But when police arrive, there's never anybody alive drowning, or dead for that matter. Near the site of the disaster, the Reed, Murdoch & Company building with its grand clock tower at 325 North LaSalle Street, which was built as an office building and grocery warehouse and later housed Chicago municipal offices for many years, it's also now considered haunted. Why? Numerous makeshift morgues were set up after the Eastland disaster, and one of them was also in this building. Zelbesky says, when you get so many people dying in such a short amount of time, the downtown morgues did not have space for all the bodies. But today, people who work in the Reed Murdoch building, especially after hours, report seeing shadow figures moving down the hallways. They will also hear sounds coming from rooms above them where nobody is, and they'll report seeing lights flickering on and off and doors slowly creaking open and slamming shut. Zelbesky used to give a walking ghost tour for which participants would sit on the steps facing the building at night. He would point out that people reported seeing lights flickering on. But the Reed Murdoch building was not the primary building pressed into service as a temporary morgue. That was the 2nd Regiment Armory at 110 North Carpenter Street at Washington Boulevard in the West Loop. It's the 2nd Regiment Armory that became Harpo Studios, where Oprah Winfrey taped her talk show for many years. Initially, Winfrey said she did not know the history of the building, but a lot of her staff and she herself would claim to have a lot of experiences in it. They would hear such sounds as ghostly children playing up and down the hallways of the building, and there was one woman's restroom where they would hear the sound of a woman sobbing. The night watchman at the building would also hear crashing sounds, but an investigation into the origins of the crash would turn up nothing. Security cameras at the building also captured what looked like a woman in an old-time gray dress, and Winfrey nicknamed the woman the Gray Lady. She did several episodes of her show dedicated to the Eastland disaster and its victims. The building was later demolished to make way for the new McDonald's corporate headquarters. Now, on the 100th anniversary of the Eastland disaster in 2015, a lot of paranormal investigators descended on both the old armory site in the West Loop and the area around the Clark Street Bridge and the Reed Murdoch building. The paranormal investigators were using some special recording devices that they put down in the water. They got answers to some of the questions they were asking, like, were you on the Eastland? Yes. They also got recordings of what sounded like gibberish sounds. But when they put these recordings through software, it turned out to be words in the Czech language, and a lot of the employees of Western Electric were Czech immigrants. We'll be back with the story of Hull House and the Demon Baby right after this on New Aeon Now on unexplainedradio.com.

And we're back. We're going to Chicago, Illinois now. Jane Addams Hull House. Now, this house is one of the more famous. And by famous, I mean back in the 1960s, I first read about a Hull House when I was in elementary school, and it scared me to death. But that's okay. Built in 1856, the estates, hold on one second. My computer decided to do something nasty. There we go. Built in 1856, the estate's most famous legends involve a lady in white, often associated with the original owner's wife, and a haunted bedroom that Adams herself had to abandon due to sightings, and of course, the 1913 devil baby folklore. Now, the haunted bedroom can't be explained too easily. It's the second floor bedroom where Charles James Hull's wife, Millicent, passed away in 1860. And well, things happened, and there had been paranormal reports way back then. Now, founder Jane Addams was a skeptic, and she nicknamed this space the haunted bedroom. But she reported seeing a woman hovering over the bed and hearing unexplained conversations. Guests and subsequent residents had similar experiences, which prompted previous tenants to place pitchers of water on the attic stairs out of the folklore superstition that ghosts cannot cross running water. Then there was the devil baby. One of the most famous urban legends in Chicago history occurred at Hull House in 1913, revolving around a purported devil baby. According to the folklore, which resulted in mass hysteria in the immigrant neighborhoods, especially the Italians, a devout Catholic woman whose atheist husband tore up a picture of the Virgin Mary gave birth to a child with red scaly skin, cloven hoofs, and horns. The neighbors claimed the baby was abandoned and brought to the Hull House, and crowds would wait outside for hours just to catch a glimpse. Addams herself investigated the stories and believed they were used by women in the neighborhood to gain control in male-dominated households. Well, no devil baby, evidently, but the location continues to be a staple in the Chicago paranormal lore. And ghost hunters and documentary crews visit even today. Now, according to usghostadventures.com, the Graceland Cemetery is the final resting place of many of Chicago's most prominent citizens. However, a story makes this place even more haunted than others. One of the people buried here is a young girl named Inez Clark. She died at the age of six after being struck by lightning while playing outside. Her parents requested a gravestone that bore her likeness. Once completed, they asked that her gravestone be encased in glass to protect it from the elements. Well, the story goes that one day after a bad storm, a cemetery caretaker noticed the statue of Inez was missing. When the weather improved, he went out again, and the statue had been returned to the glass case where it belonged. Now we're going to get into the horror of the Iroquois Theater. 571 lives were destroyed by fire in the Iroquois Theater in the 15 minutes between 3:15 and 3:30. Yesterday, reads a Chicago Tribune article from Thursday, December 31st, 1903. Of the dead, less than 100 were identified last night. Of the unidentified, nearly all were so badly burned that recognition was impossible. Only by trinkets and burned scraps of wearing apparel will the bodies of the hundreds be known to their families. The number was not final. A total of 602 patrons died in the fire at the Iroquois Theater at 24 to 28 West Randolph Street downtown on one chilly Wednesday, December 30th. Just to give you an idea of how tragic this was, only an estimated 300 people died in the Chicago Great Fire of 1871. Now, at the time of the fire, the Iroquois had been open 6 weeks. As the Encyclopedia of Chicago says, theaters had been burning down throughout the 19th century, only to be rebuilt and burnt down again. From the first Chicago theater,
built by John Blake Rice in 1847 and rebuilt following a fire there 3 years later, through the Great Fire of 1871 and until the end of the century, fire kept Chicago's theaters in a constant state of regeneration. Now, Tony Zabelski of Chicago Hauntings Ghost Tour notes this was a problem, but not just in Chicago. With that in mind, wait for it, the ornate new Iroquois was billed as absolutely fireproof. He notes the Iroquois was set to open before the holiday season in 1903 because the owners thought it would likely draw more revenue than opening in the dead of winter in January or February. But this was despite the fact that construction had been behind schedule. So the fire broke out 3:15, caused by an overheated arc lamp on the stage. It set fire to a curtain, which blew flaming out over the audience. Thus, in the rush to open, Smithsonian Magazine reports the city only went under a cursory safety inspection before it was opened. It was never proven in court that any corruption was involved, but the magazine emphasized that indifference of city officials to known violations was a contributing factor. This was also despite the fact that Mayor Carter Harrison IV had ordered a safety review of all theaters a matter of months earlier, but city officials were not enthusiastic about it, and little was done. Things went smoothly for the opening 6 weeks or so, but that all changed horrifically on December 30th during an afternoon matinee performance of Mr. Bluebeard, a children's comedy starring a well-known comedian named Eddie Foy. Now, just so you know why the dog is barking, he's staring in the middle of at nothing and just barking in his alert bark. That's Duncan. And this is unusual, but okay, it happens now and then here. This play was based on a French folktale about a wealthy nobleman who has lured a succession of women into marriage and gone on to murder them. A new wife, Fatima, tries to avoid such a fate, and this tale separately inspired the moniker the Bluebeard Murderer for Chicago serial killer Johann Otto Hodge. Now, again, child-friendly? Well, in those days, it was considered family-friendly because they had the murdered wives come back to life at the end. But critics were not too enthused with the play. Duncan, no. On that December 30th, the last act of the play went fine. And during this, I'm sorry, the first act went fine. But at 3:20 during the second act, ballerinas in blue and gold were dancing on the stage to a number called Let Us Swear It by the Pale Moonlight. A flash was seen near an electric spotlight, and flames spread across a drape and ended up igniting an area containing flammable oil-painted backdrops hanging from oiled ropes. Now, he's now staring up at the ceiling and howling. This is his howl. But all three other dogs are not even affected by this. So this is very interesting. Okay, now, no one panicked in the beginning, as they had been told the theater was fireproof and even had a fireproof curtain made of asbestos and wood pulp going down the center. However, even though Foy took to the stage, that was the guy in the play, and implored people not to worry, saying people could exit calmly if it became necessary, and started singing them a song, the fire curtain came down, and attempts to pull it down manually did not work. Many children and women started to panic as they made a mad rush for the doors. Meanwhile, the cast and crew opened a set of outside doors, which let in air that caused a backdrop effect and sent a ball of fire into the theater. The fire leaped from the stage as if from a furnace door. The draft from the open stage exits drove it across the auditorium and upward to the galleries. Over a carpet of the dead, it forced its way through the chimney of the alley doors on the gallows.
The newest theater in Chicago, the Playhouse, cut it out, guys, was declared to be fireproof from dressing rooms to capstone, burned until the stage was a steel skeleton and its wrecked interior a charnel house. Stop it, Dunk. A more contemporary Tribune report said even the fire curtain burned like a rag, which was supposed to make the place fireproof. And another reason it was called absolutely fireproof was because it had more fire exit doors than any other theater in the world, 30 in all. But that night, nobody could find the exit doors because there was no marking or lighting to designate them. Cut it out, Duncan. I mean it. Because the theater owners thought such displays would distract from the show. So even when the people found the exit doors, most of them turned out to be locked with huge deadbolt locks, as the owners didn't want people to sneak in and get a free show. Up in the balcony, police exited through the doors leading to the fire escapes, but roughly 120 people ended up falling to their deaths from the fire escapes onto the alley below. Why? Because the fire escapes weren't finished. So these bodies rained down in the alley between Lake and Randolph Street, going east from State Street. And the place, this little road, was known as Couch Place. After that, it was known as Death Alley. Cut it out, guys. So it's very weird because I thought they would start with another story that they often bark at, but this one, there's nothing outside. The reason that so many people fell to their deaths was because of these unfinished fire escapes, and too many people got on the part that they did have, and it broke down. Reports say some workers cleaning at the Northwestern University building across the alley lowered planks to get people across the alley. A few made it, but many did not. People also could not get out of the back end of the building. They ran toward the front end under the marquee where they had came in, but even then they had a hard time getting out. Typically today, one would expect an exit door to have a bar on it, which one would push the door outward. But the entry and exit doors for the Iroquois pushed inward. Meanwhile, the fire department was nowhere to be seen because no alarm had been pulled to send them. A stagehand finally pulled a manual fire alarm at Rudolph and Dearborn Streets because there was no fire alarm connected in the building. By the time the firefighters arrived, it was too late. They opened the front doors to find an eerie silence and a sight of dead bodies stacked up. According to a Library of Congress research guide, it says that on New Year's Day 1904, 19 theaters, opera houses, and museums were ordered shuttered because of fire code violations. And soon after, Mayor Harrison ordered all theaters closed for a fire code compliance review. When you say too much, too little, too late, it fits in this story. Meanwhile, multiple reports say charges were brought against the theater owner and the manager, and several city officials, including Mayor Harrison himself, on the grounds he was aware of the theater's code violations. But the mayor wasn't indicted. Some others were. Most of the charges were thrown out, except for those against a saloon owner who went in and pickpotted dead bodies. Okay? If that doesn't make you want to scream, nothing will. It's the single deadliest single building fire in terms of loss in American history, and the single deadliest theater fire in the world. As to the Iroquois Theater building, it didn't burn down, so maybe it was in a way absolutely fireproof. It went on to not long afterwards reopen as the Colonial Theater and was torn down in 1925 to make way for the present building on the site. That building was originally the Oriental Theater, which opened in 1926 as a movie palace and hosted stars such as the Three Stooges, Judy Garland, Al Jolson, and Duke Ellington. The theater closed in 1981, but was restored and reopened in 1998 as the Ford Center for the Performing Arts at the Oriental Theater, while Ragtime was its first performance.
In 2019, the name was changed from the Oriental Theater to the Nederlander Theater in honor of a Broadway theater owner and producer. So people still see ghosts in the Nederlander. Call it what you want to call it, it's still the site of a horrific tragedy. Cast and crew report that while they're rehearsing on stage, they will look up in the balcony and see shadow figures moving around. People also reported seeing apparitions of strangers on the back stairs wearing period wear from the turn of the last century. The Nederlander, back when it was still Ford for the Performing Arts at the Oriental, played host to a record-breaking run of the show Wicked. One-time cast member Anna Gasteri, of Saturday Night Live alumna, appeared on the show Celebrity Ghost Stories to talk about her experiences there. She says that the Nederlander is steeped in glamour, but it also has a dingy, dusty, drafty, and maybe dismal quality. She described Death Alley as a place that always had the gloomiest, darkest, most dismal, terrible alley. It really was. It felt terrible. Now, in 2005 and 2006, she played Elphaba, the Wicked Witch of the West, in Wicked. At the end of Act One, she notes, there was a climactic moment in which the witch is learning to fly, and a huge amount of smoke and fog envelops the auditorium as the orchestra soars. While she was flying, she reports she looked out to the sides, saw people in the wings. There were a lot of stagehands, but she noticed there were many more people than there should have been, and they were gathered like families, gathering of people that were together, and once she landed, there was nobody there. She reported hearing a child's voice. She saw a woman at the end of the hall near the stairwell. The woman was with two children, a boy and a girl, in turn of the century period dress. My first instinct was just kind of a backstage instinct. Oh, there's another actor. But I nodded to her and she didn't smile. Then she nodded back. When she turned another corner, the woman and children were gone. When she asked her dresser about it, the dresser noted that December 30th was coming up and suggested the ghosts from the Iroquois fire were back. So it's very, very strange. Some nearby buildings have experiences, but people believe it's all connected to the Iroquois fire. Zelbelsky notes the Marshall Field's department store opened its eighth floor for use as a triage hospital and morgue for the fire victims. The store has been known as Macy's on State Street since 2006, and there's been subsequent reportings of hauntings on the eighth floor. They used to have the new employees' lockers on that floor. But alas, weird things happened, and the lockers were moved elsewhere. One positive outcome from the fire is that it did change fire code laws. All public buildings now must have clearly marked exit fire doors that can open easily, as well as operational fire alarms and sprinkler systems. The doors must open outward instead of inward, and curtains that actually slowed the progress of the fire were installed. New building standards for theaters were even instituted as far away as New York because of the Iroquois fire. Now, that's really the only good that came out of this tragedy. But I'll leave you with one other thought. There was a hotel in Atlanta, Georgia, from AtlantaGhost.com, located in the heart of downtown Atlanta. It was known as the Winecoff Hotel, and it advertised itself as absolutely fireproof. Now it's called the Ellis Hotel, a boutique, eco-friendly hotel with decades of history. Guests walk through its sleek lobby. They never guessed the building was initially built in 1913, or it was once known as the famous Winecoff Hotel before tragedy saw it gutted and renovated. But hidden in this is a dark history of death, pain, and multiple hauntings. On December 7, 1946, the Ellis Hotel, once known as the Winecoff, experienced the deadliest hotel fire in United States history. 119 lives, many of them young people there for a YMCA event.
The loss was so profound that the hotel became a hotspot for haunted activities. Eventually, some locals and guests claim the spirits of the dead still linger within the renovated hallways. The building, once known as the Jewel of the Atlanta Skyline, became something else. And let's not forget, because it had a steel foundation supporting the brick exterior, authorities at the time deemed the hotel as fireproof by the safety standards of the time. In the early hours of December 7th, a fire broke out on the third floor, and since the building was deemed fireproof, officials didn't install fire alarms or sprinklers, and so guests only realized they were in danger until too late. Many of them had the horrifying thought of braving the inferno or jumping to the street below. Many jumped. Those who tried to help, the ropes snapped. So the Winecoffs, the owner, WF, and his wife, and 30 high school students attending a YMCA youth assembly meeting that weekend lost their life. It also caused reforms. But in this case, too, the reforms happened too late. When they rebuilt it to be the Ellis, construction workers complained about their tools mysteriously being moved or gone missing, and some even reported hearing footsteps and voices coming from empty rooms. Reports of strange occurrences continued to escalate until it wasn't just noises. The elevators in the building are said to operate on their own, moving between floors without being summoned. Staff members have also noted that the hotel's switchboard sometimes receives calls from unoccupied rooms. Guests have reported waking up in the acrid odor of smoke in the rooms, and the fire alarms are said to go off at 2:48, the same time the fire was believed to have started way back when. Sightings include women and children, the echo of mothers who desperately threw their children out of windows, only to succumb to the flames within. So, I ask again, what's more frightening, the thought of ghosts in your hotel or your theater, or the thought of people who, to make bucks, called things fireproof? A building might be fireproof. That's why so many stand afterwards, right? But what about the people? They're not fireproof. Are you or I fireproof? Absolutely not. Those are very, very sad stories. Even with the Eastland, who counted the people getting on the boat? Didn't they know that they could only have 3,000? Didn't they stop and say, you take the next boat? I'm sorry. It makes you wonder, and it makes me leave you with the thought of sometimes people, they make huge mistakes, as history will note, and history continues to tell the tales, even if the people aren't around anymore to tell them themselves. This has been New Aeon Now. I'm Lily Alley on unexplainedradio.com. Good night.

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4: 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Now, Sharon is a spiritual practitioner, a Reiki healing level 2 practitioner, and owner of the Spiritual Magpie. Her work focuses on spirituality, energy healing, personal growth, and helping people better understand the unseen forces that may influence our lives. Tonight, we're going to explore spirituality, paranormal experiences, energy work, intuition, and some mysteries that continue to fascinate people all over the world. 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
5: Thank you, Doug. Happy to be here. Thank you.
4: I am so excited to have you here. Thank you for coming. So, question number one. Let's start off right at the beginning. For listeners meeting you for the first time, tell us a little bit about yourself and your journey.
5: Okay. Well, I'm the creator of the Spiritual Magpie. I'm a small business owner in the UK, and I conduct paranormal events as well as in my everyday work in this room. I do spiritual healing and do readings as well. I'm a medium. So that's generally what I do. So I've combined all my gifts to bring it all together, really, in one place. And loving every minute of it at the moment, so I'm getting quite busy, so that's good.
4: Terrific. So what experience has had the greatest impact on your spiritual beliefs?
5: I think because I'm the person that I am and I'm very awake in all areas, spiritually, my gifts have become so vast that I shock myself every day in what I hear, what I see during my spiritual journey, even in this room, the experiences I have in this room, because I'm inviting spirits in here every day. So I just think my knowledge has become so vast, and my experiences over the years have just expanded. And there's not much I don't know about. That may sound big-headed, but I'm very confident in what I do and who I am. So
4: perfect. No, that's fantastic. So what first convinced you that there was more to our reality than what we can physically see?
5: An experience as a child, really. I had a very traumatic upbringing, and due to my parents, and spent a lot of time locked in my bedroom, and had a really traumatic night one night, and to the point where my mum would remove my light bulb as well. So I became very scared of the dark. And this particular night, after my mum had shut me into the bedroom, I had a very stressful time during the night. In fact, I actually threw up out of fear of the dark. And as I was laying on my bed, this big orb of light came to the bottom of the bed and hovered in so many colours, and it was huge. Actually, it really, really scared me to the point where I spent the rest of the night with my head under the covers, and I was quite poorly. And the next day, after being let out, I heard my mum have a conversation with somebody. She said, I had an experience last night. I saw this big orb, and she'd seen it in her bedroom too. So that kind of like made me question, even as a child, what did I see? So that's where it's all stemmed from, really. And being brought up into a spiritual family, because my mum was very spiritual.
4: Okay. So when you say your mum was spiritual, are we talking about the Judeo-Catholic or Christian religion?
5: She went to a spiritualist church and did very much what I'm doing. They had the healing circles and the mediumship circles, and she used to run it on a Sunday night. So she did that for many, many years. So it was what I was brought up and around. But being adopted, I think my experience, my vast knowledge of everything, comes from my real mum, because she's true Romany Gypsy, but she's not with us anymore, God rest her. But yeah, so I think it's just been in my blood, really.
4: Okay, so tell us about the spiritual magpie and what inspired you to create it.
5: My experiences, really, being a paranormal investigator, and over the years and growing up, all the experiences that I had that I didn't understand at the time. And now that I'm fully in tune with spirit, I hear spirit, I see spirit, and on my paranormal journeys, I've seen so many things that are unexplained, and I try to debunk everything, and I've got put so many videos out there, but it just fascinates me. So over the years, I've brought up a family and didn't really have time to do what I'm doing now, and just set up the Spiritual Magpie to later years of my life and enjoying what I'm doing. So that's what's happened.
4: No, that's very important. It's always fun to, and you know, it's absolutely soul nourishing to do what you love. And what is the most common reason that people seek out your services?
5: Readings, mainly mediumship readings, and spiritual guidance, because I do spiritual guidance as well, and the stuff that I just would not know about people, and even when I book an appointment, I don't ask for second names, I just get their first name. So when they're coming in here, I don't know that person at all. So, but mainly a lot of my work is readings, mediumship readings. So I connect with spirit an awful lot in this room.
4: Nice. What misconceptions do people often have about spiritual work? What do you think that is?
5: They think it's a bit voodoo. They think it's a bit... they ask the very unusual... Well, I say unusual, it's not unusual to me anymore, but they'll ask those questions that... Can I get an attachment while I'm here? It's things that they see in here, see it in the movies, and, you know, see it on the documentaries. And, they ask those type of questions. Can I get an attachment? Can you really see ghosts? That sort of thing. They don't really fully understand where my knowledge comes from.
4: How would you describe intuition to someone who has never experienced it?
5: Intuition is just a knowing. It doesn't involve hearing from spirit or anything like that. It's just your initial consciousness knowing, your inner body knowing that something, maybe there isn't something that's quite right, and your stomach and that intuition will tell you it's not right. I can meet somebody and within 3 seconds of them meeting them, I will generally know, have an idea of their nature, which is really strange. Is that a gift? I don't quite know, because sometimes I pick it up really, really quickly, and it's not always a good experience. So, you know, I always say to people that I read for, go with your gut intuition, never go with your mind. Always read what your gut intuition is telling you, because it's generally right.
4: No, that's sage advice. Absolutely, trust your gut. Have you ever had a bizarre experience that completely changed the way you view all the paranormal things in the world? Besides the orb that you talked about, yeah, that one's pretty amazing.
5: I think I've had so many experiences. I think the one that changed everything for me was, well, there's two specifically. I've become a what I call an EVP specialist. I've trained my ears to pick up the different frequencies in white noise, and you can play any recording to me and I will be able to pick up voices within that recording. So I found that really, really strange, and as time's gone, that's become so intensified. And I think the only thing that really stands out to me is I was doing a paranormal private investigation, and I come across some kind of a portal, and I felt completely different. But it wasn't until I looked back at my recordings I could see the actual portal. Couldn't really see it properly with my eyes. I just knew there was something that was in front of me that was just a bit off, and I didn't understand it. And going with my gut intuition, it was like, well, hang on a minute. there's something just not quite sitting right here. And I just backed off. But looking at the video footage of what I was doing, there is a definite portal, which is completely blowing my mind.
4: No, absolutely. The paranormal. You know, but that's why we're here. We're here to investigate the paranormal and commune with it if we can. So, Let me ask you, what role does energy play in our everyday lives? And I'm not talking about, oh, you know, I've got a hangover, I'm really tired today, or I worked in the garden and I'm tired, I need some vitamins to get some spiritual energy. What role does that play every day?
5: Oh my God, spiritual energy is our own energy, everybody's energy. I always say to everybody that comes to see me, we all have spiritual gifts. We all have gifts. We all have God-given gifts. We just not all learn how to use them. We've all got a third eye, and the things that I see through my third eye are just vast. But spiritual energy is when I connect with spirit, it's almost like you open a fridge door and you get that rush of cold go at one side of your body. So it's very much different to meeting somebody and you're connecting with their energy on their level, with their aura. You get a completely different sense that you are in the presence of spirit. So I'm a big energy healer as well. So when I heal and I step into somebody's energy, it feels completely different than it is if I'm reading for somebody. So I'm a total believer that we're all energy. Everything around us is energy. And we, you know, we connect via frequency. And if we get on the right frequency with us, you know, spiritual beings, astral beings, we're able to communicate.
4: So what is something that you wish more people understood about spiritual healing?
5: I wish people would understand more how important it is, because when I conduct healing sessions, sometimes I'm hands-on. I follow strict rules within my business. Sometimes I'm hands-on. I'm not always, but I don't even ask details of any ailments that person's got, and I keep, you know, strict records on the people that I heal. And the laying on of hands, or even the hovering of hands, my hands will tell me where I need to go. And I think if they had more people like me in hospitals, we would be a good asset to the world.
4: Agree.
5: But that, I very much believe in what I do, and when I connect with Source, my hands, I'm a channel, and my hands are the tool to work with. So, it's a passion of mine, and I love it. And you know, people's reviews when they come back are just brilliant. So I know that what I'm doing is a good thing. I would want the whole world to experience some form of spiritual or Reiki healing before they doubt it.
4: Okay. Have you ever encountered a location that you walked into to investigate that felt different from the moment you entered it?
5: Oh, I'm a remote viewer as well. So any building that I can go into, and this is what people don't understand about who I am and what I do. It doesn't have to be an old building. It doesn't have to be at 3 o'clock in the morning or the witching hour. It can be during the day, and it doesn't matter where I am, what I'm doing. I've only got to put my hands on the building, and I can see past events. I very much can see past, present, and future. So some buildings that I've been in have been extremely freaky, some of them. Some of them, the energy's been completely off, and I had a paranormal investigation at a World War II hospital, which then became a morgue. And the things that I saw there and the things that I felt, I will take to my grave. And it upset me for a bit, because I do take on those emotional energies as well. So I would probably say that the not so nice place that I've been to is this hospital and the morgue. Which just to me it was suffocating. But I've done many buildings, so I could go into a new building and probably feel that, because it's the ground that it's built on. It's not necessarily the building.
4: Do you believe that certain people are naturally more sensitive to paranormal activity?
5: I believe that every human being has the ability to do what I do and feel what I feel. I don't believe that everybody is awake enough or understands it enough to know what they're actually feeling. The same as with healing. Your body will tell you what is wrong with you. You've just got to learn to listen to your body. And it's the same with paranormal investigating. You have to listen. And there's no good going all guns blazing, shouting and screaming, which a lot of paranormal groups do, and they get overexcited. You have to listen and feel that energy and step into a different frequency. If you can teach yourself to do that, you'll pick up so much more evidence, which is important. That's what we're here to do, try and get that evidence out there.
4: Absolutely. Absolutely. I agree. So what has been your most memorable unexplained experience?
5: I've got so many that I'm just like, probably experienced my first shadow person, person, spirit, whatever you want to call it, entity. I didn't really believe that they existed until I had one come over the top of my head and down the wall, and there was no explanation for it, and actually caught it on video as well. And I watch it over and over again, and I cannot explain what it was. It was just this big dark shadow that came over the top of me and down the wall when I was investigating. That has made me question everything.
4: Do you believe that spirits attempt to communicate with the living?
5: Oh, all the time. As I'm sitting here now, if I was recording, investigating, that has made me question everything.
4: Do you believe that spirits attempt to communicate with the living?
5: Oh, all the time.

0: clearly hear them saying, don't do it. Why that is, I'm not quite sure. I haven't figured that one out. But I do know that listening the way that I do and my ears are so attuned to it, that EVPs are around us all the time. Spirits are with us all the time. It doesn't matter where we are, what we're doing. I can even sort of like record something, just an everyday thing that I'm recording, and then play it back and I can pick up EVPs. Which I find extraordinary, because now I'm concerned I'm going to pass this life and end up in some sort of spiritual chat room for the rest of my life, or for the rest of my dead life. Yeah, it's very, very strange.
1: Well, that's a distinct possibility. I mean, you know, what better person to give advice, you know, for all eternity, right?
0: Yeah, it's a scary thought, though. I'm like, well, do I really want to be in a spiritual chat room along with other spirits that are continuously talking? But I do believe that, you know, in my daily life, I'm being helped by my spiritual team, and I do believe they do try and communicate. We just got to be more sensitive to listening. Because when you really, really listen, you'll be surprised what you can hear.
1: Mm-hmm. So when you investigate a location, do you use a combination of technology and natural intuition, or do you kind of lean towards the natural side?
0: It's a bit of both, really. As soon as I walk into a building, I'm instantly picking up downloads. And the only way I can describe a download is the same with when I'm reading and doing mediumship. It's like movies come across my eyes so quickly, and I have to pick out certain scenes and think, what is that about? And try and pick out the most thing that stands out to understand it. So as soon as I walk into a building, that investigation starts me. I don't need the tools, because my senses are already aligned to pick up. And sometimes I do hear spirit. I can hear people call my name. And I've been back to places several times, and they know who I am and they remember me. And when I've looked at recordings and played them back, they've called my name during EVPs. And so they remember who you are. And that is why I'm always respectful of spirit. I think, especially when I'm paranormal investigating, it's important to be respectful, because they can hear us and they can communicate.
1: So what is the most important lesson your spiritual journey has taught you?
0: To be more patient. To be more patient and to be more understanding. And not believe in the illusion that life has led us into. I'm very awake in the fact that I know that, you know, we do kind of live in an illusion, and we are very controlled in that illusion. So yeah, I think patience and listening, really, to myself, my body, and to spirits. Because if it's no good, go out there calling out for them, and you're not going to listen to them. And you do get those angry spirits that are just fed up a bit. So that's what I've learned: patience and understanding.
1: Okay. What do you think is the most misunderstood aspect of paranormal activity?
0: I think people look at it as a bit of a game. I don't think we're taken seriously enough in who we are and what we do. And we're all out there looking for the same thing and trying to get that evidence. And I think because of the way things have become in the paranormal world, and it's a lot of jealousy in the paranormal world, there's a lot of fake in the paranormal world. So I think people see it all as a bit of a game. So it's trying to convince people and teach people the right way. And certainly when I do public events, I have people come to me, and I'm sure they think they're going to be Casper the Ghost or something, which is just, you know, you can go hours and not get anything, and then you'll have another night where the evidence is there. But even some people, you'll put the evidence, they'll see it, you know, if something happens, they'll see it, but they still don't understand it. It's lack of understanding, which is a shame.
1: So let's talk about objects. Have you ever encountered an object that seems to carry unusual energy?

0: I went to a antique store just to generally have a look round with nothing paranormal in my mind, and came to this little store that was in a junk shop of different shops and different salespeople. And there was this rag doll that I spotted in the corner, and I just looked and thought, oh, it's another doll. No, don't pick it up, just walk away. And I give it a glance, and I went to walk away, and I cannot explain to this day the pull that pulled me back. And I thought, no, no, no. And it took everything I had in my energy to think, just walk away from it, Shannon. You know, it's just another doll. Needless to say, I ended up buying the doll, and it's a two-headed doll. You flip it over, and one's a happy face, one's a sad face. When you flip her, you can have it either. And the energy that comes off of my doll is just unreal. And in fact, she's sitting in a box in my garage because I worry about having her in my home. I think she called out to me and wouldn't allow me to walk away. So do the objects, yes, I believe that there are objects out there that carry energies, spiritual energies.
1: Now, do you believe that negative energy and negative entities are the same thing?
0: Well, this is where we get onto the real, real paranormal stuff now, because I'm not one of these paranormal investigators that will deal with anything demonic. I believe as above, so below, and I believe that if there was good people on the earth and bad people on the earth, they go over into spirit, and I know from what I do, those negative energies remain. Can we pick up negative energies? Yes. Do I believe that it's demonic? No. But that's my experiences, and I know I'm probably going to get rapped for saying that, because there's many out there, many, many out there that believe in the demonic energies. I've not experienced it myself. Negative, yes. I don't consider negative to be demonic.
1: Okay. So what advice would you give to somebody who believes they're experiencing paranormal activity in their home?
0: Call me. Call me, have me round, and let me just go in and step in the energy of the place. Any good investigator would walk into a place and pick up on the energies before you get any tool out, before you do anything. Because if you're listening to your body and what your body is telling you through frequency and energy, then that's a good place to start. If I went to somebody and they had paranormal activity, I would not scare them and explain in great detail what I thought was happening. But every place is different. So if they had a negative energy, would I tell them yes? I don't consider negative energy and all negative energies to be bad. I just think they're negative because they've probably had a lot of trauma in their past life and have carried that into spirit. And until I get to a bottom of an investigation, then I really get to know what's going on. But yeah, so that's what I do. Call me if you've got paranormal activity.
1: All right. Fair enough. So you mentioned you wouldn't try to scare or cause fear. Do you think that fear helps fuel paranormal experiences?
0: Yes. I think people use the fear factor to fuel paranormal. And I, as a paranormal investigator myself, I find it upsetting because I'm so in tune with what I do and with my spirit team, and I know the answers. It worries me that the fear factor is overtaking everything else. I think that spirits are there for a reason. I think if you have a problem, there is a spirit that will try and help you with that problem. But when you add fear to an investigation or to paranormal, it makes it a completely different thing.
1: So, beside the shadow figure that you had recorded, what is the strangest experience you've ever encountered?
0: It was in the morgue. They'd set up a room. This hospital, they'd set it up for paranormal investigators, and there was a room that was all mirrors, and in the middle of that room was the spirit board on a table. And that has to be one of the most prolific memories that I just did not like. It was like being in a vortex of, I would say negative energy, probably not, but it was something that was stronger than me that I didn't like. So would I put myself in that situation again? Probably yes. what was the question?
1: the question was the strangest encounter, the most unexplained thing that you've encountered.
0: I think it was that, along with the portal, I think it was that. It felt like a complete vortex, and they never allowed people to shut the spirit board down. So every investigation team that went in there left that open. And because you were in a room, it wasn't a very big room, it was all mirrors, it magnified everything. And I knew something stronger than me was in that room, and it, even to this day, will set my heckles up on the back of my neck.
1: So tell me what your favorite technology tool is when you investigate. Everybody has a favorite. What is yours?
0: My robot.
1: Okay.
0: I have a little robot that I brought secondhand, and he's the best thing ever. And spirits use him to communicate. He's only got a very small vocabulary, but he'll say things that are totally, you hear him speak, and you can put him in a tunnel, you can put him in another room, and he will just chatter to himself. And the things that it says, there's no way that would be in his setup. So I take him absolutely everywhere with me. Okay. I would leave everything else and take my robot.
1: Okay. So do you believe that every haunting has a spiritual explanation, or do you think some of them have a natural explanation?
0: I think every haunting has a residual explanation, because I think as we're all energy and we pass over, we stay in the residual energy. And I know that from what I do, just by touching an object or touching the wall, that is where the energy comes from, and I connect with the frequency, and then I'm able to see past events of certain things that have happened in that building or on that land. I think we call it a haunting, but I think it's the natural frequencies of life that stay within a building, if that makes any sense.
1: Okay. No, absolutely. Absolutely. Great answer. So we're going to pause right there and take a quick break. Now, if you're enjoying tonight's episode, please take a moment to follow, subscribe, share the Unholy Podcast wherever you listen. You can also visit authordougowen.com to learn more about my paranormal memoir, The Unholy Silence. And you can stay up to date on upcoming appearances, investigations, and new episodes. And if you're attending DarknessCon Boise on July 11th, be sure to stop by and join me for my special presentation. I'll take the center stage at 1 p.m. with Unholy Encounters. We'll be right back with Sharon Newman after this short break. Stay with us.
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1: 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Tonight, we're speaking with Sharon Newman, owner of Spirit of Deep Spiritual Magpie, Reiki practitioner and spiritual guide. So let's go ahead and continue our conversation with Sharon. So Sharon, let me ask you, what role does personal belief play in spiritual experiences?
0: I think it plays a very important role in personal belief. I think you have to be passionate about what you do, and you have to believe that what you're doing is the right thing. I think to get the evidence, I mean, certainly people say to me, I've heard of the paranormal investigators saying, oh, we can work for hours and not get one bit of evidence. And my answer to that is you're not listening. You're not passionate enough to slow everything down and listen. You are asking for spiritual communication, but you're not waiting for those answers. It takes time for that frequency to come together to get those answers that you want. So I think, you know, your passion is first and foremost in any paranormal experience and in investigation, is stay passionate about what you do.
1: Have you ever encountered a location or a being inside of a location that terrified you, where you felt you had to flee?
0: Yeah, that had to be the morgue, the mortuary, and even when I went to view the place and met the gentleman that hired the place out, and he walked me through, and I was with my team then, and just walking into the building, that I felt everything that was in that building. And as he stood talking, I just said to him, can I just stop you for a minute? And I could see this woman coming down the middle of this room. Some of it was derelict, but I could see she wasn't floating. She was in, full clothing, coming towards me. And she was pointing. So I'm like, what are you pointing at? And I'll never forget it. And she was pointing to the side of me, and she kept pointing. So I said to this guy, I said, why am I seeing a woman that's walking down here? And I could also see beds on either side. I said, she's pointing over there. And I started to walk to where she was pointing to. And I said, she's pointing here. I said, what is underneath here? He said, are you kidding me? I said, no. He said, this is where all the beds were. And what you're describing was probably the nurse that came up between the beds. Because he said that they'd got old photographs and the beds were on either side of the room. He said, but why have you come? I said, because she's pointing down there. There's something down there. I can feel it's down there. And she's telling me it's down there. He said, that's where my dog's buried. He said, I buried my dog over 6 weeks ago, and it's under the ground, under the building there. And she was telling me where it was. That completely, I just thought, just get your kit together, Sharon, off you go. Bye now. that was the strangest thing, and it gave me nightmares. And there's not a lot of things that do that, but that did terrify me.
1: Okay. So you
0: bet. Sorry, it's something I don't want to see.
1: No, absolutely. Absolutely. That, it's rather interesting that when human beings get terrified, we do one of two things. We stand our ground or we flee. I mean, yeah, it's simple, basic survival.
0: Yeah, I mean, she wasn't being terrified. I just could just see the whole thing happening. And the way that she was pointing, I thought, oh, I don't like this. But stuck with it and went to the spot. And he was just like, oh, my God, how would you know that? I said, because she's pointing just there. And I stood on top of it. And he said, that's where my dog is. But, yeah, I wanted to leave. I was like, what is going on here? Why have I seen it so clearly? And since that's happened, my gifts of just the things that I see and hear is just phenomenal, really. Quite scary sometimes.
1: So do you receive the information as like a bombardment? Is it hard for you to focus with all of the spirits speaking to you at once or showing you things? Do you ever have to say, okay, hold on, take a number, stand in line?
0: Sometimes, especially in my mediumship work, and even within this room space, I can be doing a reading and I will say to people, oh, there's somebody just come in over there behind you, and they look round and I'm like, oh, I can't actually physically see them, but it's like a knowing in my mind that I've got a person and I can see the outline of that person and I can pick out little details of that personality. I will even know if they've got an accent. That's the strangest thing. I can be sat here reading, and then I'll see somebody else come in. So there'll be several spirits in here at the same time. Do they all talk at once? No, they're very, very polite. And this is why I have to remain respectful, because we're dealing with people. I don't think we always connect with past loved ones or people that have passed. I think we also connect with astral beings and all those other beings that are out there that we're not aware of. You know, and I know that I'm not always connecting with people that have passed on, you know, human beings that have passed on in life. I am connecting to other forces. So can I be dealing with several things at once? Yes. Do they all talk at once? No. It's like a knowing. I can't really explain to somebody that doesn't know what I'm doing. and it's just like a thought comes in my mind and I have to trust that thought, or I'll see an image in front of my eyes and I have to pick out what the story is about and what they're trying to show me. So do they all talk at once? No, I think the spirits are very respectful, very, very respectful. God bless them.
1: Okay. So have you ever had an experience where you were blindsided by... let's say you were cooking in your kitchen, just focusing on your task, and all of a sudden something blasts you that's so powerful that you felt like it was almost an invasion or something that was unwelcome?
0: The only thing I can really pick out is I get the really bad feeling of dread. I've been drumming for about 6 years now, and I was going to my drumming lesson, and on the way there, I got this really, really bad feeling of dread in my tummy and thought, oh God, what? And I started to panic, and I know that feeling now, what it is, and I thought, oh, there's something wrong here. Continued on to where I was going, had my drumming lesson, and when I came out of the building, there was all hell let loose. Cars everywhere, trying to get peeping, screaming people. There was a building right opposite that had caught fire. The fire engines were there and everything. And I think I was given that foresight of saying, there's something wrong, be very, very careful. And that's what I get, that real bad feeling of dread that something's not right. And I've learned to trust it. If I was to go to get on a plane and I had that feeling of dread, I wouldn't get on.
1: Okay. Okay. So what is something that still remains a mystery to you? Now, you've got vast amounts of knowledge and you have vast amounts of experience, but what's that one thing that you still consider a mystery?
0: Premonitions. I get premonitions every now and again, and to the point where the vision becomes so real, or I'll have a dream about something, and it can be, I had a dream about a tsunami, and then, like, I think it was about a month later, there was an actual tsunami, but I was in that tsunami, I was running for my life, and that is the most scariest thing. My visions are so, I may as well be in a movie, because I can just see everything that's happening and feel everything that's happening, which is really scary. In fact, it's caused a lot of anxiety in me, because I wake up during the night and I'm very anxious because I've seen something. There was one particular time I was shown the West Constant Bridge? Yeah. And I've never even been that or in real life. And in that dream, I was even told what this bridge was. And I was told there was a reason why I was being shown this bridge. And the next day, I Googled it, and it said that 13 people had died on that bridge when it collapsed. And then put it all together, and I thought, oh, I was being shown a past event. But I may as well have been at that bridge for what I saw. Premonitions to me are the most scary than anything, and paranormal. I'd rather put me in the most haunted building than give me a premonition. They're really, really scary.
1: Right. So has any authority ever approached you, or a person approached you and asked you to use your gifts to solve a crime?
0: Yes, but it wasn't a human being. It was to do with her animals. And I can say this with great confidence. If somebody was to give me a crime case, I know that I would be given certain details, and it's such a shame that I can't do that, because I could help a lot of people. But a lady did come and see me and said, my two cats went missing, can you tell me where they've gone, please? And I connected and I saw everything that happened and what happened to her cats. And the place that her cats were in, or actually, I didn't know this lady, but she said, oh, there's a lady that lives over the road. She's got a charity pet place where she collects animals and has them in there. They've been neglected, and it's a charity. And I'd seen those two cats, they were at this address. And this poor lady was like, I'm going to go to the address. And I was like, no, don't get yourself into trouble. So could I solve a crime? Oh, most definitely. And it's such a shame that people wouldn't believe that I could do it. It's, you know, it's the greatest gift that I have.
1: Speaking of that, what do you say to skeptics out there?
0: Try me. I'm confident in who I am and what I see and what I do, and I've been in so many situations and experienced so much. I would say to those people, ask me anything, try me, because I will do everything I can to prove you wrong. What more can you do? There's some skeptics out there that are just like, no. But I think I could prove them wrong if I was given enough time.
1: Okay. What spiritual practice has been the most beneficial in your life? One that you employ every day?
0: My healing, because I've had people, returning clients, come to me and I've seen how far they've progressed. And I'm happy. I'm not a doctor. I don't claim to be a doctor. And I always say to them, if I pick up something that, you know, that I've picked up during healing, you go and see a doctor. I'd rather you go and be checked out professionally than listen to what I've got to say. But when I'm healing, I know my hands pulsate. When there's something, there's an issue with somebody's body, my hands will pulsate so much. And sometimes they will shake as well when I hover over the body. And I think to have that gift, to be able to help somebody, not just with their ailments, but with their traumas, that your body holds so much traumas, and you know, the traumas that you pick up in life, your body holds them, and to be able to help people to release those traumas is just one of the best things that I can do.
1: Absolutely. So let me ask you, what do you believe happens when we die?
0: I get asked this all the time by people that I read for, and I have to say to people, what we are led to believe isn't true. The fact that we believe that we pass this world and go to heaven, and you know, that is how we're being taught from being children, that that's what happens. I know that's not what happens, and I can't wait. Not that I'm in any hurry, but I cannot wait to get to the other side. Then I will finally know what is going on and what happens to us when we pass over. I don't believe that what we're told is actually the way, and I'm being told spiritually that's not what happens. And when we leave this life,
1: okay,
0: we continue on into the abyss of the universe, whatever you call it. And I've also been told that certain people pass over and they are given the choice to whether they want to help spiritually. I know that from my spirit team. There's lucky people out there that get that choice. Would you like to be a spiritual guide to somebody on earth plane? And I probably would end up doing that. So I don't think it's the end of us when we pass this life.
1: Okay. So what are your future plans for the spiritual magpie?
0: Is to, in this, the way that society is now and all that's going on in the world, and especially in the UK, we're, you know, so highly taxed on everything, and they've made it so difficult for people like me as a small business. So it's just to try and keep this business running, to follow it, the rules as I know it, and to stay true to who I am, and do the best that I can for anybody that walks through that door, whether it's healing, whether it's mediumship, or whether I'm doing a paranormal investigation. I will try and teach them the right way.
1: Okay. So where can listeners find you, follow your work, and learn more about what you do?
0: I have my own Facebook page, The Spiritual Magpie, and I'm also on TikTok as The Spiritual Magpie. On TikTok, that's where I upload a lot of my experiences, and they'll see many, many videos on there of my paranormal evenings and what I've captured. some of it is just so unexplainable, and I do try to debunk everything. I'm not one of those people that will do a silly trick to fake something. I think what we do is important, and I think we should be taken more seriously. And the more paranormal investigators out there are faking it, we're not going to be taken seriously. So that's where people will find me if they need to look at anything. And then I have my own little business in the town of Whittlesea, near Peterborough in the UK. So that's where you find me.
1: All right, terrific. Well, Sharon, you've made it to everyone's favorite part of the show. It is time for the Unholy Fire. 10 questions, one word answers only, no explanation, no stories, just the first word that comes into your mind. Are you ready?
0: Okay.
1: All right. Ghosts.
0: Don't exist. Oh, you want one word? Sorry. No.
1: Okay. Demons.
0: No.
1: No. Angels.
0: Is it just got to be one word?
1: Or two. Angel. One or two words. Just first thing that pops into your mind.
0: Not in the way that we see them. Not in the way that we are perceived to see them.
1: Okay.
0: But yes.
1: Okay. Bigfoot.
0: Yes. Definitely.
1: UFOs.
0: Oh my God. Yes.
1: Psychic.
0: Yes.
1: Haunted.
0: Haunted. No, I'm not going to use haunted. Is not a word that I would use.
1: Okay. Afterlife.
0: Yes.
1: Possession.
0: No. No, I believe that our brain creates formers.
1: Okay. Destiny.
0: Oh God, yes. Definitely.
1: All right. And Sharon, that's it. I mean, you survived the unholy fire. That was fantastic. And it's absolutely very difficult. It's you know, some people go on and on and on. They're like, oh wait, I just gave you a paragraph. I'm sorry. Let me redo it. It's a lot of fun. I really enjoy that part of the show. So yeah, Sharon, thank you so much for joining us tonight and sharing your experiences, insights, and your perspective with our audience. It's been fascinating, and I tell you, 1 hour is just never enough time.
0: It's not quickly.
1: Yeah, but thank you so much for being here with us tonight. I appreciate it.
0: You're very welcome, and thank you for inviting me, Doug. I've loved every minute of it. You've been great. Thank you.
1: Oh, it's my pleasure. So, everybody listening and watching, be sure to check out Sharon Newman and the Spiritual Magpie on social media, and follow her work. And before we go, a few announcements. On July 11th, I'll be appearing at DarknessCon Boise 2026 as the featured guest author and presenter. Join me at 1 p.m. as I take the stage for my special presentation, Unholy Encounters, where I'll discuss real-life paranormal experiences, investigations, and the events that led to my memoir. I'll also be signing copies of my book, The Unholy Silence, throughout the event. Speaking of the Unholy Silence, signed copies are available, and the book is currently available through Amazon, Lulu, and other major markets worldwide. Later this year, I'll have the honor of appearing as the guest speaker for the Idaho Writers Guild at the Nampa Public Library, where I'll be discussing memoir writing, publishing, my journey from paranormal investigator to published author. You can keep up with all of my upcoming appearances, events, podcasts, and book news by visiting author.dougowen.com. 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
2: 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From whispers in the dark to cursed artifacts, from haunted houses to battles you'll never read in scripture, this is the Unholy Broadcast Live, hosted by Doug Owen, author, investigator, and survivor of one of the most harrowing real-life hauntings ever documented. Each transmission, he pulls back the veil between this world and the next, bringing you stories that aren't fiction because he lived them. Stay with us. The silence is over.
1: All right, good evening, everyone. I'm Doug Owen, and welcome to the Unholy Broadcast. Of course, we're on the Unexplained Radio Network. I'm glad you've chosen to spend your Friday night with me. Tonight, we're not chasing ghosts. We're chasing a question. A question that has fascinated me for years. And maybe you too. But that's why we're in the business of exploring. Why do some places become legendary while others simply disappear? Now, every haunted place begins the same way. Not with ghosts. Not with legends. Not with whispered stories passed around campfires. Every haunted place begins with ordinary people. People who worked the land. People who built homes for their families. People who raised children. They celebrated birthdays. They fell in love, buried loved ones, and believed they found a place where generations of their family would someday live. Now, before a place becomes haunted, it is simply home. Tonight, our journey takes us to Illinois. Not Chicago. Not to Springfield.
5: but two places less than 100 miles apart. Two places whose names are remarkably similar. Two places connected by history yet separated by reputation. One of them has become one of America's most famous paranormal locations. Television crews have investigated it. Books have been written about it. Thousands of investigators have walked its grounds. Now, the other place has been almost forgotten. Its buildings are gone. The streets have disappeared. The people who once lived there are long gone. Now, today, most travelers drive right past without even realizing. An entire community once stood beneath the trees. Tonight, we're going to visit both. But first, we begin with the quieter mystery. Knox Grove. Before we travel there, I want to tell you something. As many of you know, I don't approach investigations looking for ghosts. If you've listened to this program or the Unholy podcast, you already know my philosophy. I believe extraordinary claims deserve thoughtful investigation, not blind belief, and not automatic skepticism either, but honest investigation. Sometimes there's a perfectly logical explanation, and sometimes there isn't. Our responsibility isn't to force an answer, it's to ask a better question. That's what tonight's about. Questions, not conclusions. Because sometimes the most interesting mystery isn't what happened, it's why we believe something happened. So, close your eyes just for a moment, or just look away from whatever you're staring at. Now, imagine Illinois. Nearly 200 years ago, no interstate highway, no streetlights, no electric power, no radios, no internet, only endless prairie, dense forest, and the determination of a people willing to begin again. Every sunrise meant work, every winter tested survival. Every decision carried consequences. Life or death consequences. Now, this wasn't romantic. It was difficult, dangerous, unpredictable. Yet families kept coming. Now, among them was William Knox. In approximately 1830, Knox and several other families settled in the area. This would eventually become known as Knox Grove. There was nothing mysterious about their intentions. They weren't searching for haunted land. They weren't chasing legends. They were searching for opportunity. They cleared timber, built cabins, planted crops, raised livestock, established a school, created a post office. Slowly, very slowly, a community began to take shape. Now, imagine children running through those same woods that stand today. Imagine smoke rising from chimneys on a cold Illinois morning. Imagine neighbors helping one another harvest crops before winter arrived. Imagine church gatherings, community dinners, laughter, arguments, weddings, funerals, just basic life. Because that's what Knox Grove really was. Not a ghost story, a community. One that believed it had a future. And it's easy for us to forget that. When we visit abandoned places, our minds naturally focus on what remains. We see broken foundations, old cemeteries, weathered trees, and then silence. But those places were once filled with ordinary moments. A mother calling children home for supper. A farmer repairing a fence. A teacher opening the schoolhouse each morning. History has a strange habit of reducing entire lives to a paragraph in a history book. Or, sometimes, to nothing at all. As investigators, I think we owe those forgotten communities something. We owe them the courtesy of remembering they were more than location. They were lives.

Now, one of the reasons I wanted to begin tonight's program with Knox Grove, not because it's famous, quite the opposite, because it isn't. And perhaps that's exactly what makes it so compelling. Think about it. We often hear about the world's most haunted places. How many forgotten places never became legends? How many abandoned towns simply disappeared beneath the trees? How many stories were never told? Well, these places never achieved notoriety because there was no one left to tell the tale.

Those questions fascinate me, because somewhere between documented history and paranormal folklore lies something even more interesting, and that's your human memory. It can be a really powerful thing. Sometimes it preserves history, and sometimes it creates legends. Sometimes it does both. Now, if you're listening tonight from Illinois, or perhaps you visited Knox Grove or Bartlett Woods, I would love to hear you later on tonight in the broadcast. We'll be opening up the Unholy Hotline, and you can share your experiences that may help shape this conversation. Whether you're a believer, a skeptic, or simply someone who loves history, this program's for you. So, in just a little bit, we're going to be opening up the phone lines. And that number to the Unholy Hotline is 208-994-5122. Once again, 208-994-5122. And if you're joining me for the first time, welcome. Many of you recently discovered my work through my feature in iSpook Paranormal Magazine, through my book, The Unholy Silence, or perhaps you've heard that conversations continue regarding a possible film adaptation. Well, wherever you found us, I am grateful you're here, because tonight we're not simply talking about haunted places, we're exploring how history becomes mystery. History becomes mystery. I love that. And every mystery begins somewhere. For Knox Grove, that beginning was filled with hope. Families believed they had found a permanent home. Children grew up believing that this little settlement would be here always. But history and fate had other plans. A decision made miles away would quietly change the future of every living being there. Now, no one fired a shot. No disaster struck. No epidemic swept through the settlement. Instead, progress. And it arrived on steel rails. And everything began to change. History has a way of celebrating success. We remember the city that grew, the railroads that connected the nation, the industries that transformed America, and the towns that prospered. But history is much quieter when it comes to the places that didn't. Knox Grove became one of those places. In the middle 19th century, the railroad represented more than transportation. It represented survival. Communities across America, they really understood that fact. If the railroad came through your town, businesses followed. Families followed, and opportunity followed. If the railroad passed you by, your future was suddenly uncertain. No one living in Knox Grove could have imagined that a decision made by surveyors, people they would never meet, would determine the fate of their community. Yet that's exactly what happened. When the Illinois Central Railroad expanded across northern Illinois, the route favored another location, a settlement that would eventually become sublet. Now, from a business standpoint, the decision made sense. Railroads were designed to move people and freight as efficiently as possible. But practical decisions often carry deeply personal consequences. For the families of Knox Grove, the railroad didn't just miss the town, it missed their future. So slowly, almost imperceptibly, life began to change for these people. Young families moved closer to opportunity. Merchants relocated. The post office eventually closed, the schoolhouse fell silent. Fields that once produced crops returned to prairie grasses. The sound of children's laughter was replaced by wind moving through oak branches. There wasn't one dramatic day when everyone packed their wagons and left. Instead, it happened one family at a time, one goodbye at a time, one empty house at a time, until eventually almost no one
was left. I often wonder what that must have felt like. Not that I'd like that to happen to me personally, but to have empathy for these families. Imagine watching your neighbors leave. Imagine realizing the community your parents helped build would not survive. Imagine standing on your front porch looking down a dirt road and knowing, just knowing, that the future belonged somewhere else. Now, that's a different type of haunting. Not paranormal, but human. The haunting realization that everything we built is temporary. Today, the land has reclaimed almost everything. The forests surrounding Bartlett Woods don't advertise what once stood there. Nature rarely does. Trees grow where homes once stood. Leaves cover forgotten paths. And roots slowly embrace old foundations. The earth is remarkably patient. Given enough time, it takes back everything. There's something profoundly humbling about that. As investigators, we often search for what remains. But perhaps we should also think about what has been lost. Because every abandoned settlement leaves behind more than empty ground. It leaves behind memories, stories, and dreams. Lives that deserve to be remembered. Now, this is where many paranormal programs would make an enormous leap. They would tell you that because a town disappeared, therefore it must be haunted. Well, I don't believe that. History alone does not create ghosts. If it did, every abandoned farm, every forgotten battlefield, every ghost town would be overflowing with paranormal activity, and that's not what investigators have found. So let's ask a better question. Why do people report unusual experiences in places like this? Well, here are the possibilities. Let's break it down. Some are psychological, some are environmental, some remain unexplained. Let's begin with something remarkably simple. Silence. True silence is something most of us almost never experience anymore. We're surrounded by engines, television, air conditioners, traffic, cell phones. Background noise has become part of daily life. But walk into an old forest, especially one far away from the highway, and something changes. Your ears begin searching for familiar sounds, and when they don't find them, your brain becomes more alert. Your senses sharpen. Small noises suddenly seem significant. A squirrel moving through leaves. A branch settling in the breeze. An owl calling from somewhere beyond your vision. Nothing paranormal has happened, yet your body is already behaving differently. Then let's add expectation. You've heard the stories. You know the location has history. You know investigators. An owl calling from somewhere beyond your vision. Nothing paranormal has happened, yet your body is already behaving differently. Then let's add expectation. You've heard the

protects us, and then sometimes it kind of misleads us. Pareidolia, I've mentioned it before. It's our tendency to recognize familiar patterns where none actually exist. Faces in clouds, Jay Leno, and his big chin in a Dorito chip. Human shapes and deep shadows. You've experienced it, we all have. Then there's another possibility, environmental conditions. Dense forests can create unusual acoustics. Humidity changes the way distance noise travels. Temperature layers can bend sound in unexpected ways. So maybe nothing supernatural, but something unusual. Some researchers have explored whether naturally occurring low-frequency sound, known as infrasound, might contribute to feelings of unease. Does that explain every haunted location? Absolutely not. But it's one more reminder that a good investigator should consider every possibility before reaching a conclusion. Now, that's why I enjoy places like Knox Grove, because they force us to slow down and think, to question, not just the stories, but ourselves. If I walk into an abandoned settlement and suddenly feel watched, my first question isn't, oh, what ghost is here? My first question is, why am I experiencing, and why? Those two questions are very different. One assumes an answer and the other begins an investigation. I believe an investigation should start with curiosity, not certainty. And over the years, I've investigated locations where I walked away convinced there was a perfectly ordinary explanation. I've also experienced moments that I definitely cannot explain. The important thing is being honest about which is which. If you followed my work through the Unholy Silence, you know that I don't casually label something as paranormal. When I describe an experience, it's because it's challenged every explanation I could reasonably test. That same philosophy guides this program, whether we're discussing my own experiences or a forgotten settlement in Illinois, because credibility is earned one investigation at a time. Tonight, our investigation is only the beginning. There is one event, one very real event, that brought unexpected attention to Bartlett Woods. Not because of ghost stories, not because of apparitions, but because of a heartbreaking mystery. Unexplained. It remains, to this very day, unsolved. The greatest mystery isn't whether a place is haunted. Sometimes the greatest mystery is what happened to someone when they never came home. Now, every investigator eventually learns an important lesson. Not every mystery belongs in the paranormal. Sometimes the greatest unknowns involve real people, real families, and questions that remain painfully unanswered. Those mysteries deserve something more important than sensational headlines. Now, before we continue, I want to be very clear about something. The story you're about to hear is not a ghost story. It isn't folklore, it isn't urban legend. It involves the disappearance of a real young woman. And the heartbreaking of the family that follows this unsolved case. Now, when people vanish, time becomes a strange thing. Their first few hours are filled with urgency. The first few days with hope. Weeks become months. Months become years. Yet for families, the waiting never truly ends. Every ring of the telephone, every unexpected knock at the door, every new discovered lead, it has the power to reopen wounds that never healed. And that brings us to Veronica Blumhorst. Her disappearance

eventually drew investigators to the area surrounding Bartlett Woods. As often happens in difficult missing persons investigation, law enforcement examined numerous leads. Friends were interviewed, enemies were interviewed, tips were followed, searches were organized. Every possibility that could reasonably be investigated was considered, and among those tips were claims from individuals who believed they possessed psychic abilities. Now, you've listened to this program before. You know I keep an open mind. I've interviewed psychics. I've spoken with mediums. Some have shared experiences that are difficult to dismiss. Others have offered information that simply could not be verified. So where does that leave us? Exactly where investigators should be. We're interested, but cautious. In the Blumhorst investigation, some psychic impressions. Now, these people reported and pointed searchers towards Bartlett Wood. The psychics pointed a finger and said, "Over there." Now, as a result, teams examined portions of the preserve. Cadaver dogs were brought in, ground searches were conducted. Investigators took the information seriously enough to look. But here's the important part. Despite those efforts, no confirmed evidence was discovered connecting Bartlett Wood to Veronica's disappearance. No human remains were recovered, no definitive physical evidence established that Knox Grove played any role in the case. Now, that's where documented facts end. Everything beyond that is speculation, and that's a line I refuse to cross. One of the easiest mistakes investigators can make is confusing possibility with probability. Just because a place has history doesn't mean that every tragedy occurs becomes part of legend. Real investigation, we've got to remain disciplined. Sometimes the most responsible thing that I can say is, I don't know. Those three words may be the hardest words for an investigator to speak. Because human beings crave answers. We want every mystery solved. That's why we're here. Every disappearance explained. Every ghost identified. Every strange sound accounted for. Life rarely works that way. Sometimes all we have are questions. Now, let's think about what happened next. Even though nothing was discovered during those searches, Bartlett Wood suddenly found itself mentioned in conversations that extended beyond local history. People became curious. Paranormal investigators took notice. Internet discussions began. As often happens, the story slowly evolved. Someone repeated something they heard from someone else, another person added a detail, then someone else added a little more. Years later, people remembered the legend, but they forgot which parts had actually been documented. I've seen that happen many times, not just in the paranormal field, but throughout history. A story gets told, retold, then embellished. Not necessarily because people intend to deceive, but because memories change, stories grow, and human beings are natural storytellers. Every time we retell an event, we unconsciously shape it. Sometimes we simplify it, sometimes we dramatize it. Sometimes we connect events that never truly belong together. That's why documentation matter. Eyewitness statements matter, photographs matter, audio recordings matter, historical records matter. Evidence is what separates investigators from folklore. Does that mean that folklore has no value? Not at all. Folklore tells us something important. It tells us what people believe. It tells us what frightens communities. It tells us how legends are born. Those stories become part of history, part of a place, even if they aren't literally true. And that's why I find Knox Grove so fascinating. It sits in a unique place between documented history and whispered legend. It isn't famous because investigators captured extraordinary evidence there. It's famous
if we can even use that word, because it invites a question. Questions about memory. Questions about forgotten communities. Questions about why certain locations seem to linger in our imagination long after they've disappeared from the map. And perhaps that's exactly what mystery is supposed to do. Not convince us, but challenge us. And I often think about something that happens during nearly every investigation. You arrive at a location before sunset. It's just another building, another forest, another cemetery. Nothing feels unusual. Then darkness falls. The environment hasn't changed. The trees are the same. The ground is the same. The buildings haven't moved. Only one thing has changed, and that's you. Your senses become sharper. Your imagination becomes more active. Your awareness increases. Every investigator experiences that. The important question isn't, hey, did something supernatural happen? The question is, what's changed? Was it the environment? Was it your perception? Or was it something neither science nor experience can yet explain? Willingness to ask that difficult question is important, without rushing towards an easy answer. Now, that's what I believe makes a good investigator. Now, it might sound like I'm preaching about investigating tonight, that this is what I expect investigators to do. I'm not casting shade, throwing shade or casting a shadow, whatever you want to call it. If we started with America's most famous haunted cemetery, your expectation would already be racing ahead in your mind. Instead, we began in a quiet forest with a forgotten settlement with ordinary families. It almost felt like a history lecture from high school. Every haunted place begins the same way. Think about that. With ordinary people. But our journey is about to change because only about 100 miles away from Bartlett Woods, another grove tells a very different story. A place where reports didn't remain whispered. They became headlines, books, television documentaries, photographs debated around the world. A place where hundreds of witnesses over decades have claimed to encounter something they could not explain. If Knox Grove represents the mystery of silence, then Bachelor's Grove represents the mystery of reputation. Why did one place quietly fade into history, while another became one of the most famous haunted cemeteries in America? That's the question waiting just beyond the tree line. We're going to walk through those gates together. But first, the phone lines are now open. We'll be taking calls. I want to hear from you. Again, I will tell you the number. 208-994-5122. Have you investigated either of these locations? Do you have a story about an abandoned town or a forgotten place that has stayed with you? Or perhaps you think there's a perfectly logical explanation for everything we've been discussing tonight. I want to hear that perspective too. Call the Unholy Hotline. 208-994-5122. Once again, 208-994-5122. Because every investigation becomes stronger when more voices join the conversation.

Give me a call. Tell me your stories. I want to hear from you. And as we step into the shadows of Bachelor's Grove Cemetery, again, if you've investigated a location with a legendary reputation, if you know something interesting that happened in an abandoned place, a forgotten town, a forgotten building, I want to hear from you. The Unholy Hotline's open. Don't be afraid to call. Tell your stories. Any paranormal experience that you've had that you want to discuss. Or maybe you're a skeptic. Maybe you believe in pure mathematics and science. If you've ever investigated a location with a legendary reputation, you know that something interesting happens long before you arrive. The investigation begins in your mind. You've already heard the stories, you've seen the photographs, you've watched the television specials. And by the time you step out of your vehicle, your expectations are already working against you. Yes, against you. Because you're going to have a prejudice about the location, a prejudgment. And that's one reason I wanted us to begin tonight with Knox Grove, a place forgotten, a place with few paranormal claims, because now our journey changes dramatically. We're leaving behind the quiet pioneer settlement. We're traveling to one of the most discussed paranormal locations in America. And again, that is Bachelor's Grove Cemetery. If Knox Grove disappeared beneath the trees, Bachelor's Grove became immortalized by stories. Located in the Rubio Woods Forest. Now, this is a preserve southwest of Chicago. Bachelor's Grove Cemetery is surprisingly small. And if you've ever seen photographs, you might imagine a sprawling cemetery stretching across acres of land. It isn't. It's modest. Quiet. Surrounded by dense woodland, a narrow road leads towards the cemetery. Even in daylight, there's something isolating about the approach. The trees seem to close in around you. Traffic fades in the distance. The modern world begins to disappear. And before you even reach the gate, you're already wondering, what if the stories are true? That question has drawn investigators here for decades. Not hundreds, not thousands. Tens of thousands of people. Some arrive carrying cameras, others bring audio recorders, thermal imagers, spirit boxes, EMF meters. Some come hoping to capture evidence. Others arrive expecting to debunk everything. Interestingly, both groups often leave with more questions than answers. So, what made Bachelor's Grove famous? Unlike Knox Grove, there wasn't one single event, no single ghost story, no one witness. Instead, its reputation grew over generations. One report became two, two became 20, 20 became 100, and eventually, Bachelor's Grove developed a reputation unlike almost any other cemetery in America. People reported seeing figures walking amongst the gravestones. Not transparent, not glowing, simply people until they vanished. Others described hearing footsteps, despite no one else being present. Some investigators claim that their cameras malfunctioned. Batteries that had been fully charged suddenly drained. You've heard it 100 times. If you follow the paranormal community, you know that that is the number one complaint, and always bring a battery backup. Electronic equipment behaves unpredictably, so keep a spare. Now, if you've spent any time in the paranormal field, you know those reports are common at many locations. Equipment failure,
And it's not evidence of paranormal activity. There are too many ordinary explanations: cold weather, old battery, faulty wiring, human error. We have to acknowledge those possibilities first, because that's why we're paranormal investigators, not ghost hunters. Big difference. And if you're curious what the difference is, I'll explain it this way. A paranormal investigator seeks the truth through science, through study, through hard work. A ghost hunter will hold a cigarette that is lit in front of a camera to produce a swirling mist effect. So, there you go. There you have it. Then there are reports that continue to draw attention decade after decade. Perhaps the most famous is the Lady in White. Now, there's a bridge near where I live that is world famous. The Lady in White hung herself from this bridge, not 15 miles from where I'm sitting right now. People say that they can see the image of the lady still swinging from a rope after dark. It is a one-lane bridge. You have to wait for people to pass before you can enter from the other side. It's very old. But the Lady in White is not a new phenomenon. You've seen stories on television shows like Supernatural. There's a woman in white that walks along the streets and the highways. There seems to always be a lady in white. Now, according to numerous witnesses, a woman dressed in a white dress has been seen walking through the cemetery. Sometimes she's described as carrying an infant. Other witnesses say she appears alone. Some claim she simply walks among the gravestones before fading into darkness. Others say she disappears entirely. Now, could every witness be mistaken? It is possible, yes. Could some reports be influenced by previous stories? Absolutely. Once a legend becomes well known, people naturally begin looking for it. Expectation influences perception. Now, we've talked about all of that tonight, yet what makes Bachelor's Grove different is it isn't just one report. It is the sheer number of independent accounts collected over many decades. Think about that. The sheer number. Decades. And not all agree. In fact, many contradict one another. But they share one characteristic. People genuinely believe they experience something unusual. Whether those experiences have a paranormal explanation, well, that remains an open question. And that's exactly where an honest investigator should leave it. Now, we come to one of the most famous photographs in paranormal history. If you've spent any time at all studying haunted locations, you've almost certainly seen it. A photograph appearing to show a transparent woman seated on a gravestone. The image was captured during a paranormal investigation in the early 1990s. Almost immediately, it spread throughout the paranormal community to believers. This became one of the strongest ghost photographs ever taken. To skeptics, it became an opportunity to examine camera angles, double exposure lighting, photographic artifacts. More than three decades later, that might just be the most terrifying thing I said. The 1990s was three decades ago, people. That's right. Blink and you're 60. But more than three decades later, people are still debating it. And to me, that's fascinating, not because it proves ghosts, not because it disproves them, but because one single image continues to inspire thoughtful discussion. Good evidence should do exactly that. It should invite investigation and not end it. Bachelor's Grove also became associated with reports of mysterious lights.
small glowing orbs, seen moving through the cemetery or hovering above the nearby pond. Again, there are numerous possible explanations. Reflected light, atmospheric conditions, insects, moisture, you know the story. Yet not every report involved photography. Some involved direct observation. Witnesses described lights moving against the wind, changing direction, appearing and then disappearing. I know, it sounds like a firefly, right? But were they paranormal? Well, I don't know. And I'm comfortable saying I don't know. Because that answer is honest. I'm going to answer honestly. Pretending certainty where none exists, that's not my thing. But over the years, other stories joined the legend. A phantom farmhouse. Visible one moment, gone the next. Ghostly vehicles traveling roads that seem to lead to nowhere. Shadow figures standing silently among the trees. Voices carried on the wind. Cold spots. Feelings of being watched. It's easy to dismiss all of these, and it's equally easy to accept all of them without question. Neither of those approaches interest me. What interests me is why so many different people, over such a long period of time, continue reporting unusual, unexplained experiences in the same location. Now that's where the investigation should begin. Not with belief, not with disbelief, but with curiosity. Now, I never really declare statements like, I already know, or yeah, I get it, or yeah, I know that. And I think that's the biggest lesson tonight's Two Groves have taught us. Knox Grove reminds us forgotten history deserves to be remembered, and Bachelor's Grove reminds us that famous legends deserve to be examined. One asks to preserve memory, the other asks us to test claims. We're going to bring everything together that we've explored tonight. But before we do, I want to mention one more time that the Unholy Hotline is now open. 208-994-5122. Call in, tell a story. Talk about an encounter you've had. Something unexplained. Ask a question. Give an answer. Ask an opinion. Tonight we're asking the question, why did one place become one of America's most famous haunted cemeteries, while the other quietly disappeared beneath the trees? I think the answer has less to do with ghosts and far more to do with us. Every investigator eventually learns an important lesson. Not every mystery belongs in the paranormal, okay? Sometimes there are natural explanations, sometimes there are no explanations. Sometimes the greatest unknowns involve real people. Like we talked about, the painful disappearance of a human being that we've never received an answer to.

0: phone lines are now open. Give a call to the Unholy Hotline. 208-994-5122. That's 208-994-5122. If you have a story, you want to share it, you want to talk about it, if you have a question, ask the question. Tell us a story. Tell us something amazing. As I've said many times before, everyone has either had a paranormal experience or they know somebody who has. So what does that mean? Does that mean that everything is paranormal? People cry demons far too easily. Far too often. Once again, the Unholy Hotline's open for just another few minutes. If you have a story to tell, 994-5122. So there comes a point during every investigation when the equipment is packed away. The cameras stop recording. The flashlights go dark. The questions remain. We've walked through two different places tonight. One almost erased from history, the other etched into paranormal folklore. And let me go ahead and tell you that the reason I chose this topic tonight to speak about, one of my fans had messaged me on social media, and they thought that this deserved attention. It deserved to be spoken of. They didn't give me details. They didn't embellish. They simply said two words. They typed it into a chat and left it at that. Why was it Knox Grove? I had to know. So I spent the day investigating and writing the script for tonight's broadcast. I researched the evidence. I went through it painstakingly. And it seems to be a place of legend. But why? Why did Knox Grove, a real pioneer settlement with real families, disappear from memory? Yet Bachelor's Grove, a smaller cemetery, became recognized as one of the most haunted names in the paranormal world. I don't think it has to do with geography or ghosts. I think it has to do everything with stories. The oral tradition of passing on information. Human beings have always told stories. I tell stories. Hell, I'm telling you a story right now. But long before books, before radio, long before television, human beings were probably wiping their ass barehanded. Stories were told. Parents told children, neighbors told neighbors. Communities passed experience from one generation to the next. And there's something interesting about stories because they tend to survive. They survive history. They survive war. And they're usually ordinary. Or sometimes they're extraordinary. Unexpected, emotional. A tale about a successful harvest might be remembered for a season, but a tale about a mysterious woman in white, it can survive for centuries. That's just human nature. We remember what surprises us, what frightens us, what makes us wonder, and over time, stories, they do evolve. Not always because someone's trying to deceive, because each storyteller remembers a slightly different detail. You've heard it. My grandfather saw a ghost. Another generation passes, and suddenly, it's no longer one witness. It's, everyone knows that place is haunted, Cletus. And that's how folklore grows. It's a fascinating process. Not because it's dishonest, but because it's human. Now, don't misunderstand me. I'm not suggesting that every paranormal report can be explained away as folklore. I spent enough years investigating to know that there are experiences that absolutely defy explanation. I've interviewed people who've had absolutely nothing to gain by sharing what's happened to them. You've heard these stories, these interviews I conduct with real paranormal investigators who have made this a way of life, and not because they've slipped their meds for the night or, you know, tasted the bottom of a bottle in mid-afternoon. It's because something changed their lives. Something unexplained, something unusual. And that's exactly why I refuse to dismiss eyewitnesses. Respecting a witness doesn't require accepting every conclusion. It doesn't require your judgment to see if they're lying, telling the truth. These people aren't paid. These people have very little to gain by spinning a yarn that isn't true. But it does require listening, careful, fairly objective listening, and that's what I do. One of the questions I ask myself before every investigation is this: what evidence would change my mind? Think about that. Well, I'm a believer, so what evidence would change my mind? I suppose if somebody pulled back the curtain on the great and powerful Oz, and he's pulling levers and pushing buttons and, you know, producing smoke and, you know, working some type of a holographic machine, maybe. But what evidence would change my mind? Think about that. If you're a believer or a skeptic, it's an important question. If your answer is, well, absolutely nothing, well, you're no longer investigating, you've already decided. Real investigation requires humility and a willingness to say, hey, I was wrong, or I might be wrong. That applies to both believers and skeptics. Now, let's go back to Knox Grove for just a moment. Imagine walking through Bartlett Woods alone. The sun's disappeared, the air is cooling, leaves are moving overhead gently. Somewhere in the distance, an owl calls out. You stop for just a second. You have the unmistakable feeling that someone is watching you, standing behind you. You turn and no one is there. Now, question. Was that paranormal? Was it supernatural? Perhaps. Was it your imagination? Perhaps. Was it your survival instinct, reacting to unfamiliar environments? Perhaps. Investigators should be comfortable with all three possibilities. Now imagine, instead of walking through Bachelor's Grove, before you even arrive, you already know its reputation. You've heard about the lady in white. You've seen the ghost photograph, the shadow figures, the phantom farmhouse. Your expectations have changed before the investigation begins. Now, that's very powerful, because your expectation shapes your perception. It doesn't create the experience necessarily, but it absolutely influences how we interpret them. Now, if you're listening to this show, and if you follow the Unholy podcast, you know that there are things out there that we cannot explain. Things that we continue to search answers to. And you know, thinking about this, ladies and gentlemen, maybe it's not the answers. Maybe it's not finding proof or debunking proof. Maybe it's not pulling back the veil. Maybe it's about the search for truth. I would consider my life very well lived if I would be remembered as somebody who sought the truth, didn't make judgments, but sought to understand what paranormal misfortune befell me. And that's why I'm here, ladies and gentlemen. And I still don't have answers to what it is. Oh, I tell my story and people read my book. And they tell me, oh, I know exactly what that is. Well, that was something from down south and it came up. And I know that sumbitch evil. Hell, I know he gonna grab you in the genitals when you're sleeping. Oh, I know what that is. I would have kicked that sumbitch ass if I'd encountered it. No, you wouldn't have. Because I didn't. And whatever it was that terrified me and terrorized my family was very real. This was not a mescaline-induced hallucination. This wasn't me smoking the very best weed from a huge bong. This wasn't a overdose of medication or, you know, sweet, sweet Kentucky bourbon touching my lips. It's documented. Eyewitnesses, audio, pictures, my diary alone. But I still don't understand what it was that terrorized my family for over a year. I still search for the answer. Now, there's a joke out there on the internet I'll share with you guys. It's quite funny. And it's a comedian who says that he was molested every day for a summer. Well, he kept returning to the park to get molested. That's kind of the butt of the joke. But when you do that, that's not a molesting, that's a relationship. You keep going back for the same thing. Keep going back to that explanation. And people ask that same question, well, why did you continue to live there? That's not a haunting. You weren't the victim of a haunting. You lived there, you stayed and endured it. You lived through it. That's a relationship. Well, at that time, believe me when I tell you, I had no choice. Financially, emotionally, spiritually. Exhausted. No resources to speak of. So I had to stay in the home. And people read my book and they say, man, you gotta be crazy. What the hell are you doing staying in that place, man? I would have run my ass off. I ain't staying in that motherfucking place not for a goddamn minute. Shit, son. What the hell wrong with you, boy? No, the thing is, they don't understand. When these things happen, your instinct is to protect your family. Do what you can to survive. We all do. We'll do anything to survive. The point is that I am still exploring and still searching for whatever it was that I had to deal with. And many people claim they know what it is. A lot of people claim to be experts in demonology. A lot of people claim that they could have handled this situation for me. Well, maybe. But the bottom line is that we need to investigate locations like Knox Grove. Places that claim to have paranormal activity. We visited two groves. One you're going to remember, one you won't. You'll probably forget all about Knox Grove, but you're going to remember the cemetery because it's unusual and unexplained. Not every mystery needs an immediate answer. Sometimes the value is found in the search. That's what I'm trying to say. If I'm saying anything at all, I'm telling you that there is honor in the struggle. Sometimes the quietest places have the most important stories to tell. The next time you drive past an old cemetery, walk through a forgotten forest, or discover the remains of a town that disappeared from the map, stop for just a second, think about it, and listen. Not because you expect to hear ghosts, but because you're standing where real lives unfolded. Think about that for just a second. Now, I want to thank everybody for spending your Friday night with me and listening to me prattle on about mysteries of the unexplained. This has been the Unholy Broadcast on the Unexplained Radio Network. Now, until next Friday, keep asking questions, keep searching for the truth, and please keep your mind open. Keep your feet on the ground, keep your eyes on the evidence. And as I always say, dear listener, dear viewer, be aware and beware, because sometimes the silence is the most terrifying thing.
1: As the signal fades, the veil closes for now. listening to the Unholy Broadcast, hosted by Doug Owen, author, paranormal investigator, and a man who's lived through what most wouldn't survive. Until the next broadcast.

They're just scumbags. And you also can't be too gullible. And you got to realize that, you can't always help out your family. Sometimes the best way to help out your family is not being an enabler or not helping out at all because they're just trying to rip you off. Number three, my grandma retired and she still decided to work for her brother in his restaurant to save up money for when she dies. Okay, my grandma retired. She still decided to work up, and her brother for restaurant for death money, I guess. Funerals are obviously expensive, and she insisted he would hold on to her paychecks and pay for her funeral when she died. He never did. So he just took her fucking money? What a fucking douche. So she to work, like she just still decided to work for her brother in his restaurant. His restaurant probably wasn't making any money. He wanted free labor. He never had any money to pay her with. Number four, my dad is in a cult. It wasn't much of a secret, but as a kid, you kind of just assume everything your parents do is the norm. Okay. I've oh, this is something else. Okay. Number five, my uncle had to have his dick amputated because he used a key ring for a cock ring and it left it on too long and it got infected. Oh my God, man. Yeah, that's pretty effed up, man. I mean, that's pretty fucked up there, boy. Yeah, the guy that was dad in the cult, okay, I get it. Hey, my daddy's just gonna go away. He's gonna go to this place called Jonestown, and mom don't want me to go because she thinks he's nuts, but I think he's pretty cool. And then the dad ends up dead. But that's one thing. That's one thing. But the other one, this guy goes over there and puts this key, because he's too cheap to buy a decent cock ring, and then he goes out there and puts a key ring around it. It's Wang. And of course, I guess the cock ring is wider and it's easier to pull off, but the key ring is not, and it just gets stuck on there. And then he probably got embarrassed and he's trying to get it off, and he couldn't, and he got infected and had to lose his wang. Yeah, you gotta watch out for that wang. It's pretty bad. All right, anyway. Now, number six. I'm still at least one family secret. Okay. I'm adopted and found my biological father. He begged me not to reach out to any of my half siblings as it would ruin his life and standing in the community. The sad thing is, I'm not even his first child. I have an older half sister whom he also begged to not reach out to my family. So that's two kids he's had because he cheated on his wife. I can only imagine how often he cheats to have at least two women end up pregnant. Yeah, it's pretty much, that's what I used to always say. It's sometimes these things they would say, it used to be, really like today, I think more people are more open about stuff, but you never know. But it used to be the old saying, like, oh yes, so and you know, like, well, I, that's what they'd also say, so and so, back in, I don't know why, like back in the 80s, people loved using the word so and so, but they would be like, so and so was raped, and that's why they had their child, or they bore a kid, and they're like, yes, it's because she was raped, and it's like, yeah, there's a chance you get raped and you actually end up conceiving the child. Especially if the rape is continuous, there's probably a chance there's going to be conception. But if it's a one-time thing, it's a horrible event. Rape's never anything I'm going to play down. But I think what really a lot of those stories were is that she was a slut and she got knocked up by her boyfriend. And but they called it rape because they didn't want, to abort the kid, or they wanted to keep the kid, or whatever the deal is. Or the other one is they did have an abortion, and to explain the abortion, instead of saying she had a boyfriend and he was plowing her every night,
They just said that, oh yeah, it was a rape that occurred, and they had to have this abortion, just to stay in the good graces. The other common one was back in the times of then was for like say like there's a mother and she has a daughter. The daughter gets knocked up by the boyfriend, so the mother saying, "Well, I'm 38, my daughter is 18 or 16 or whatever the hell." And it's like, well, I can either say my daughter's a big time slut, or I can say I'm having another baby. And for whatever reason, they never got big or anything else. They just had a baby all of a sudden and almost didn't know about it until the last month. But their daughter, for some reason, was very fat for a few months and now is very skinny. So, yeah, people weren't very observant. People. Anyway, yeah, but it is. Number seven. My dad used to send me birthday cards every year when I was a young girl. My mother left my dad while pregnant with me for good reason. Even though I never got to meet him, I was glad to receive the card from him with a few bucks, acknowledging I was alive, and that he did one day want to see me. Around 14 or 15, I learned that my mother had written every single one of those letters, and my grandfather would mail them to us to make it seem legitimate. I never actually received any letter from my dad. Oh, that's kind of sad, though. I wasn't expecting that one. I thought what was going to happen is he's going to turn out a total dick. But I guess he did turn out to be a total dick because he just basically was like, yeah, whatever, man, fuck off. Well, the thing is again, we can assume that. We can assume that, what appears is true. But again, like I said, sometimes the woman is so abrasive towards the man that he just gives up and he walks away. And so, but I don't know if she would send a card to say he's good. She'd probably just say he's a piece of shit. He won't even send you a card. And if she was so abrasive, more than likely he would send her a birthday card. And the wife would cheer it up. The mother of the kid would cheer it up. And so that would be the case. I don't think that do I think this is completely legitimate? I probably do. I think that the mother was doing it to make the daughter feel better about her father or something, or feel that she, or maybe the mother didn't know who the father was. And 'cause she was promiscuous, and so she just wanted her daughter to feel better or whatever about actually having a dad that did love her, even though her mom was a slut. Nah, shit. But I mean that's I'm joking a bit. But I mean it could be that, but it could have probably is what it is for face value. Like the mom was just putting up for a dad that was a piece of shit. Because I would say that if the dad was trying to get in with the daughter's life and be a good dad. The mother was pushing him away and saying, like, I'll call the police on your ass, la, la, la. If that was the case, the mother wouldn't go through the trouble of trying to act like the dad was a good person by sending these cards. She would just basically say, see, your birth dad, you had your birthday, and your dad just told you to go fuck yourself. He didn't want to help out. He's such a loser. And meanwhile, like he said, you're sending cards and all this other stuff, and the mom would just throw it away. That would be the case. So I think this is probably semi-legitimate. Number eight, my uncle is believed to have murdered two Australian police officers in the late 80s. Well, that's pretty weird, man. I mean, two of them, I mean, hopefully he's still in prison. Or, I mean, I don't think they execute him, but I mean, at least maybe he's dead from natural causes. I mean, he seems like a big piece of shit. Number nine, my grandma actually legally disowned my mother for marrying my dad. Okay. The family house was supposed to go to my mom, but after disowning, grandma didn't say who she wanted the house to go to, resulting in a decades-long family feud that has split the family even to this day. The sad thing is, my parents actually ended up divorced after 20 years of marriage. My mom took care of my grandma till the end and was one who handled her funeral arrangements when my grandma passed away 2 years ago.
Well, the funny thing is, why did the grandma care if she knew that the guy broke up? Like, they broke up after 20 years, and eventually she was going to die. I mean, you know, she should have said, oh, I was, you know, well, at least you saw the light and listened to me after a while, even though it took you 20 years. She never asked for the house back. It's worth millions. Nobody told me any of this until I was 30. Yeah, you know, I mean, hey, well, the hell with it. I mean, it is what it is, you know, I mean. Really, at this point, you all should just sell the house and divide it amongst the relatives equally. I mean, you know, unless the relatives are trying to still screw the mother out of it because grandma didn't like her when she got married or, you know, some shit like that. I don't know. Who the hell knows? But it is what it is. I mean, just I would say that, that probably the next answer is that, just to go out and say, hey, look, you know, we're going to split up grandma's shit. Equally. Okay, number 10. My favorite cousin wasn't missing. Like, my favorite cousin wasn't missing. All I knew growing up, he was 13 years older than me, was that he would come and go a lot. He lived with us when I was a baby, and after he moved out, he would visit every 6 months or so out of the blue, but we never visited him or called him. His visits were one of my favorite things in the world. I loved him like a brother. But in my later teens, he stopped coming over at all. I asked repeatedly if anyone had heard from him, and I was told no. I asked about contacting him, and was told no one had his number or address for him. He would come around when he felt like it, but it stressed for on for years, and I really worried he was dead, and I really missed him. It goes on to say, in my late 20s, I finally found out that everyone had known where he was the whole time. He was in prison for murder, but it stressed for on for years, and I really worried he was dead, and I really missed him. It goes on to say, in my late 20s, I finally found out

family members, and then like their family members obviously blatantly killed somebody. I mean, it's like not even like, you know, you have to look at it twice to figure out, oh, that guy did it. And it's not like some murder mystery. It's just basically like they got videotape of the guy killing the guy, you know? And, but the family members themselves, they really look at it like, hey, I mean, he couldn't have done it. It's like, must be AI generated 20 years ago and made it look like he did it. And then, you know, Michael J. Fox with Parkinson's went back in time to DeLorean and delivered it to the police. And that's why we're all screwed up. You know, it's like, what the hell's wrong with you people? I mean, just because you think somebody's nice to you doesn't mean that he's not somebody. It's just a complete fucking killer. That it's like that, like I was joking about earlier, the BTK thing, you know, the bind him, torture him, kill him guy. Like the children that he had, they just thought that he was just a normal dad and did everything right and la la la, you know. And but the truth of the matter is, he was just a complete scumbag. So you can't look at it like, you know, no, he could never have killed those people. No, I mean, he did kill those people, and that's why he's in prison for it now. It's ridiculous. I don't, you know. I wouldn't. I mean, like, my thing is that if it was blatantly obvious and there was videotape or video of, like, I had, like, a son, let's not put it as a son, and he killed somebody or killed a couple of people or whatever, you know, or he said, man, I just always wanted to know what it was like to kill somebody. I'd be like, you know what? I don't need to help you. You need help, but I ain't giving it to you. You know, I'm not going to waste money on attorneys, do all this other crap, because I really do believe you should be in here. Just tell them, I wipe my hands of you. So let them go off to prison. This is ridiculous. You don't got to support somebody just because you're related to them. Sometimes you just got to realize, hey, look, this is a lost cause. And let them go. Number 12, that my cousin, oh, wait, no. This one's not, this is another cousin story, though. That 12, that my cousin was actually my half-brother. My mom got pregnant in college, and my aunt and uncle adopted him. And that my dad wasn't my biological father. Wow, okay, my mom and dad got divorced. She got pregnant by another man, and my dad wasn't able to have kids of his own, so they got remarried, and he raised me as his own. Wow. So your mom and dad got divorced, and she goes out and gets banged and knocked up by some other dude, and then they get back together, and then he acts like, hey, look, that's my daughter. Uh-huh. Okay. These Getty images have, like, a lot of, like, hot chicks in here. They really do. I mean, like, you know, I don't know what the deal is. Like, this one, and there's one up over here before this prison scene. I mean, you just got to check them out, you know. It's like, kind of like, oh, yeah, it's pretty intense. Pretty, you know, like, the one over here, like, looking at her phone, or, you know, like this. Is, yeah, you got to check that out, you know. I mean, I'm going off tangent, but I was like, well, you know, it's worth it. It is worth it, guys. All right, let's keep moving on. Number 13. Not so much let in on as we found out by accident, but apparently my dad and his first love got into a serious car crash when he was 25, and she died. He lived with her father for years after her death. Her father still occasionally comes to visit my dad, even after 30 years. We were always told he was a mentor until my sister pressed my mom on the subject. One of my sisters is even named after the girl who died. Wow. And we never even knew about her until last year. None of us has ever brought it up with him. So it's like it said last year, and you come to, it said his father, her father still occasionally comes and visits her dad even after 30 years. So let's assume it's like 31 years. You're talking about something like in the 1990s this happened. Wow. That's pretty weird, man. I mean, yeah, like, I mean, sometimes it's hard to let go of people, and, you know,

And we've had this discussion one time, like on, I think it was like on I Have No Life, me and Rain. And I had mentioned that, what's the timeline of leaving, or moving on and going to a new relationship, like say for a wife or whatever, she passes away, and what's that timeline? I mean, sometimes it can be years. And I said, like, also, I mean, like, even if you have a girlfriend, it could be years. I mean, it could be, maybe a year or two or something, or maybe a year. And so I remember there was this one guy that, like, I think his girlfriend died. This was years ago, like when I was a kid. And you don't just immediately yawn, yawn, yawn, monster. You don't just immediately jump up and go out there and say, "Hey, look, I'm gonna go find somebody new." And it's hard. And I guess that especially if you were trying to work on something, maybe like get a relationship and it's going to go to marriage and everything, and you were really close to their family, and it's like their only child, and then now they look onto you as their child, but yet you're moving on with your life. That's probably what happened with her dad. It's pretty crazy. Sad. Number 14, when my grandfather died, he wrote his will on his deathbed. He left his entire estate to my family, which was enormous. However, his wife despised us in the biggest fuck you move I've ever seen. She wrote a directly conflicting will, leaving his estate to her family. Oh yeah, every guy wants to leave it to some other ch none of whom I've ever met, and then killed herself. It took around 5 years to sort out the legal hell. We ultimately won the case, but it cost so much that we couldn't afford to keep his $3 million house anymore. Huh. Wow. What's up? Number 15, my dad, and it's funny, like, the woman killed herself after this. I mean, she's the one who started all these problems, and yeah. Number 15, my dad's sister had a secret daughter who would have been approximately his age. Wait, what? My dad's sister, okay, had a secret daughter who would have been approximately his age. So you mean your dad was much younger than his sister? Your daughter approximately his age. She was 16 years older than he. Okay, so his sister had like a daughter when she was 16 or so on. And the family didn't tell him until he was in college. In their small town, there's not zero chance he could have accidentally dated her. His niece. Wait, wait, wait, wait, wait, wait, wait. My dad's sister had a secret daughter, would have been approximately his age. So basically you're saying, like, in a small town, dad's sister has a daughter, daughter moves out somewhere, like they took the baby somewhere else, I guess. And then, but it's in the same town. So, like it says, she was 16 years older than he, and the family didn't tell him until he was in college. In their small town, there is a not zero chance he could have accidentally dated his niece. So basically, I think they mean to say, like, well, there's not like a zero chance. There is a chance that he dated his own niece. Because she was around. But my thing goes back down to it's like, who was the daughter living with? I mean, was he living, did the, so the 16-year-old has a kid. Where did that kid go to live? I mean, that's another thing. They should have clarified that. But, I mean, assuming that she went to live with the family of the boy, which I don't know, maybe the whole family didn't want it because they didn't want that stigma. Who knows? Maybe the boy's family, the mother raised it, like we were talking about earlier. Number 16, my grandmother ran off and had an affair, got pregnant, came back to my grandfather, not a loser, and they raised the baby girl together. You know what I'd have said to grandma? I'd have said, "Grandma, you're a fucking slut. Go live in a fucking ditch. I don't give a shit." It's like, "God, I ain't got nowhere to go." I don't know. She talks like an old woman. She just had a baby, but I'd be like, "Too fucking bad, you fucking whore." And I left her. But I mean, this dumbass, he not only lets her, she goes away, she leaves him, and she has a fucking affair, gets knocked up, and then of course, she realizes that it was much better to live with him. This is the shitty part about this. Basically, she probably bitched at him every damn day of his life
at that first time. And she's like, you suck. I could find somebody much better than you. I could be the, you know, fucking rich. I would have had this, this, and this. And then she gets so pissed off, she leaves. And then she goes with some guy, just some scumbag. And she realizes that that other dude had it better and this, that, and the other. And she finally realizes that, oh my God, like, I just thought all this stuff was true, but in reality, I'm just a stupid cunt. So, making fun of it. And so then she goes back to the one guy that had everything, but she acted like had nothing. And then she's like, hey, will you ever forgive me? He's like, oh yeah, I fucking forgot. I fucked a guy. And she's like, oh my God, you fucked a guy. Oh no, not a guy. You fucking had sex with a guy. And he's like, yeah, and I'm pregnant. And he's like, oh my God. Oh well, let's raise the baby together. Anyway, so. All right, going on with the story. My father and his siblings didn't find out until they were older. I'm not sure if my aunt knew the truth before she passed away. It is also rumored that there's another half-sibling somewhere out there, so Granddad seemed to be having an affair as well. So he went out and fucked somebody else, too, and got them knocked up. Just affairs all around back in the day. My thing is, like, they should just divorce each other and just, like, got over with it. It is kind of weird, like, when you know, like, people try to make stuff semi-civilized. And so they would do things that today you probably wouldn't do. Like, you know, they would want to go out with somebody for like about a year or two. And they would get married to them. And they just say, yeah, I'm getting rid of you. I'm going to divorce you and stuff. And so that would happen. That you say a lot. Like I said, I told you a story the other, so a week ago or something like that. My great-grandfather, one of them, I had several. One great-grandfather, he got married young to my great grandmother and had several kids, like with her, like three kids. You know, they were married a very short period of time, like 4 years, 5 years, just had some kids or whatever the hell. He divorces her, and we didn't really know exactly what happened to that. But then I did all the, you know, ancestry thing, and I saw the census and whatever occurred. And it turns out that I found out that he got married again, which we knew he got married again. But we thought he was only married twice. Apparently, he got married again. It was around during World War II. And he's married for like a couple of years. Divorced her. Didn't have any kids with her. Then he got married again to the one last woman he was married to for the rest of his life, which we knew her. And he had several kids with her. So there was like half family and everything else. So she became kind of a relative, even to me, which we're not blood relatives. So she passed away too. Now, the thing is that the weird part about that is by looking the stuff up, I found out that he'd been married again. Like, he'd been married three times, not two times. And also, the other thing I found out was that, well, what happened to my grandpa and his brother and his other brother? What happened to them? Well, it turns out what happened was my grandpa and them, like, okay, remember, the first woman has three kids. At least three kids. I don't remember if it was more than three kids, but I know it was three. She has three kids. That's my great-grandmother and my great-grandfather. They break up. He goes away. He finds another woman. He gets married to her. He divorces her. He finds another woman and gets married to her and has kids with her and everything else, blah, blah. But all this stuff takes place in the 50s. So sometime around 1950, I read the census, and I find out where my grandfather was during this entire time. Because remember, my great-grandmother and my great-grandfather had three kids, and they separated. And so I was thinking, well, maybe she took the kids? And then, I don't know. So I found out that what she did was she went up to, like, Kansas, and like she was, like, taking care of some guy's house. And I don't know if she was taking care of the guy, too, or whatever the deal was. Weird situation. And, but then I was like, well, where's the kids? And then I found out, like, I looked at my great-grandfather's parents. So my great-great-grandparents, they were raising my grandpa in the 1950s. So, like, she abandoned her kids, at least my grandfather. Her kids, because, yeah, there was all three of them were. All three of them, and they were living with not her parents, but his parents, the father's parents, my great-grandfather's parents, and by 1950. So
Not only was the mother of my grandfather not taking care of the kids, she was in Kansas, she was gone. And then not only was his father not taking care of the kids, he'd got married once before after that and divorced her and was about to get married again. He was doing his own thing. But they had lived with the grandparents. And, you know, I mean, it's not uncommon for people to live with their grandparents, but it is weird when you like read these stories and you're like, damn. Yeah. Life's screwed up now. I'm not gonna say it's not, but it's kind of like this one old guy one time said in that movie, The Reds. It's a good movie. He says, you know, he said, I believe there's just much fucking going on back then as there is today. And sometimes you think, yeah, you're probably right. You know, everybody's fucking around. And like, even today, like, you know, small towns, man, people just end up, you know, getting bored and start fucking each other, you know, and nothing else to do. Okay, so, excuse me. They didn't find out till they're older about the aunt till she passed away. It's also rumored there's another half sibling somewhere out there. So granddad seemed to okay. We read that. Just affairs all around back in the day. Okay. All right. Number 17. My aunt started the Communist Party in her country. It got quite large. Her children fled the country, and I still don't know what happened to her. I wish she'd said what country it was. It's pretty funny. Well, good for her. Number 18, my grandfather killed his youngest brother to get out of going to Vietnam. Well, that's a good way to get out of going to Vietnam. You can get to go to prison. And, you know, you don't want to get killed, but you sure as hell want to be around a lot of dudes. He, his brother, and two of their friends had their numbers called in the draft for Vietnam. They didn't want to go, obviously, but they didn't come for money and all worked to support their families. If they got arrested, they'd lose their job and their families would lose their income. So they decided on a plan, a different plan to avoid going. The plan was to get injured and to get sent, wait, to get injured, to get sent to war, but not so injured to be permanently disabled. And it had took a had to wait. The plan was to get injured, to get sent to war, but not too injured, permanently disabled. Okay, well, whatever. And it had took to had to look like an accident, so nobody got arrested. My grandfather was driving his friend. My grandfather was driving his friend was in the passenger seat, and the two other were in the back. His brother was behind the passenger seat. They hit the tree doing about 40 kilometers per hour. Okay. Enough to be sent, enough to be a serious, to be, enough to be serious, excuse me. A broken leg for my grandfather, a broken arm for the guy behind him, and a broken ribs all around. They definitely weren't going to war. The problem was for the maximum impact, and because this was a rural Australia in the 60s, they weren't wearing seat belts, and nobody found them or their car for about an hour. Nobody considered internal injuries in this plan, and my grandfather's brother bled to death from a ruptured spleen in the back seat. He was dead before they got to the hospital. My grandfather never forgave himself, and he never talked about it. My grandma and the only one was, excuse me, my grandma was the only one he ever told. As far as we know, and she didn't tell my mother and me until long after his death. I don't think my mother told any of her siblings, so technically this is still a family secret. I guess now you're all in on it. Wow. Yeah, you know, I mean, injuries can be bad. They can be fatal. So yeah, that's pretty crazy stuff. Number 19, I got a Facebook message from one guy asking if I was related to my dad. Wait, well, of course you'd be related to your dad, but anyway, but I guess he didn't know that was your dad, since we don't have a common last name. Okay, so there you go. I thought he was a fan of his work because, well, I was in college at the time, and the guy was about the same age as me, but
That's how I found out my dad slept around and that I had a half brother the same age as me. So I guess, the dad is, kind of famous and going to sleep around and knock people up. Like I said, I did Ancestry DNA and I found a guy that said, he showed we were related. And he said, he was an orphan. He didn't know his family. And I said, well, you're about far enough off to not be from my side, but you are definitely from like my grandfather's brother's side, but not from my grandfather's brother because you would be too close. You would be closer than what you are genetically. And I said you had to probably be my grandfather's brother's kids, and they were out in Kansas and stuff. And so yeah, so I had to tell him that, and he didn't know a lot about his grandfather, which was my grandfather's brother. And I said, I didn't know a lot about him either. He did something crazy here in Texas and ran away to Nebraska and Kansas. And I mean, I don't know, he robbed a bank, killed somebody. I don't know what the hell he did. But he was always on the run. And, he didn't want to get arrested. So he was gone. Like I said, I only seen, like I said in my story, I said I only saw him once when my great grandmother, the one we talked about earlier that went to Kansas, when she passed away. And she probably inspired him, like when he was like being wanted and stuff, and they were gonna arrest him for whatever, murder or whatever the hell it was. She probably told him, said, look, you need to get out of here. I know some people in Kansas, and that's why he went up that area, because she knew some people in Kansas. I don't know if she said that or not, but it was kind of strange. That's the place he chose to go, and she had already been there. Number 20. I thought my Uncle Dan died in a car accident. Turned out he owed a lot of money to a loan shark. He and his partner were asked to play Russian roulette, and whoever survived could walk away and receive an extension on the payment. Wow. Uncle wasn't lucky. Wow, that's pretty funny. Yeah, he didn't get that extension. He's like, look, both of you guys owe a lot of money. You both each owe $22.63. Now we're gonna do anyway. Number 21. My grandmother's sister, my great aunt, grandmother's sister. Okay, my great aunt. See, this, I don't really understand that. I would just think it was your grand aunt. Like, I think that's what we always called them, like grand aunts. Your great aunt to me would be your great grandmother's, sister or something like that. Anyway, whatever the hell. That may be your great grand aunt or something. Who the hell knows? I don't know. It's like I don't write these things. I mean, and I don't write the sequence of family trees, whatever the hell. Well, my great grand aunt, or whatever the hell, got pregnant out of wedlock in the 1950s to her grandma's sister. She was put up in a birthing home, and the child was adopted out. She hid the whole thing from her while the rest of the family, what's her family, minus my grandmother, the eldest of the family of the eight, and the one who helped hide her. After she had the baby, she came back home after living with her sister for a while. No one knew till about 10 years ago. My mom is looking for him. He is a nice man. My mom is looking for him. How do you say this? And she writes, he is a nice man who had an average childhood with parents who loved him, fortunately. So basically, I guess the older sister just said, oh, like she's going to be living with me for a while. But she actually went to the birthing home, got rid of the kid, and came back and said, yeah, I'll just live with her. I don't know how she knows he's a nice man. She says, mom's looking for him, but whatever. Number 22, grandma had 13 siblings. Of those, seven women are still alive. Once a year, they have a sister day where all of them except one go somewhere to have fun. They've been doing this since they were teens. All but one sister, who was lied. Wait. All but one sister who has been lied to her whole life about Sister Day.
Okay? Because she thinks it doesn't exist. This is supposed to have started when one of the sisters borrowed something and didn't return it, or some trivial thing like that. We're all reminded whenever we get together that we're not to talk about this because it will hurt that sister. I still can't wrap my head around how backstabbing bitchy some family members of mine are. So all but one sister has been lying to her entire life about sister David. She thinks it doesn't exist. This is supposed to have started when one of the sisters borrowed something and didn't return it, or something trivial like that. It's like one of your sisters borrowed something from that one sister, and then they all get pissed at her, and then they're like, yeah, screw her. That's crazy. Number 23, my grandmother tried to murder my grandfather when she got sick of him hurting her. She swung an axe at him, and he blocked it with his hand and lost his thumb. She left him before I was born. Oh, wow, that's crazy. Number 24, my mild-mannered Christian mother casually told me that she dated a gangster who trafficked Christian mother who trafficked cocaine in New York during the 1980s. He bought her a brand new BMW before getting sentenced to prison for murder for 20 plus years. Someone who was friends with her and her ex for many years turned out to be an FBI informant, and she barely escaped jail, had to enter a witness protection program, and moved across the country. Here's the craziest part. He's still stalking her. Wow. He has contacted her on her birthday every year for 40 years and keeps tabs on her. My dad has no idea. I asked her why she waited so long to tell me. Like, what if she went missing? And she said, oh, honey, he's the type of person that if he wanted to harm me, I would already be dead by now. Very comforting. That's crazy. Yeah. And the funny thing is, the dad's probably like some real Christian guy, too. And he's like, well, aren't we both glad we never had sex until we got married? And she's like, yeah. Yeah, I'm so glad. Yeah, I'm very, very, very glad about that. Anyway. Number 25, double whammy. I suppose I didn't look like my parents or siblings. I suppose I didn't look like my parents or siblings, so I thought I was adopted. I asked if my mom brushes it off. Dad does too. I did find some info and prepare my case. Around the same time, I almost got abducted. Super scary. Mom was mortified. After I was sat down and told I have a different father who I look like, and he had just tried to abduct me. So not adopted, but the man who I thought was my dad wasn't good. Well, wasn't. Good time. So your mom, married some other guy after you're born, and she just said that's your dad, and the other guy's like trying to abduct you. It's like crazy. All right. Well, I mean, that happens. Most of the time, people that are abducted or kidnapped and everything like are kidnapped by family members. Usually the husband, the wife, whatever, the mother, or the father. Yeah. Number 26, my uncle shot a man who was having an affair with his wife. And when he was tried, he was let off the hook because the judge was my grandfather's war buddy in World War II. So he didn't want. He's like, yeah, well, I don't want your kid going to prison for this. I mean, after all, like the guy was banging his wife. So, last story, and the show's about to be over here. Unexplained Radio Network, unexplainedradio.com. This is Unexplained Love. And to end the show for this night, the chat room is still going to be open, but the wild card line is now officially closed. And I've only got one more story for you guys. My father met my mother in the Philippines when he was stationed there in the Navy. All right. He married her there and conceived me. He went away to finish his tour of duty. My mother moved to America when she was a month away from giving birth to me. She moved in with relatives in Texas. My father's tour ended while he was in Hawaii. He met a woman there and called my mom in America asking for a divorce.
He wanted to take back his recent marriage to her with a kid on the way because he had a hot one-night stand. My mother was already scared, being in a new country, not knowing much English. Add to this that she was pregnant and about to give birth, and her husband was dumping her. My Texan uncle got on a plane to Hawaii, prepared to kick my father's butt. He somehow convinced my father to be a man and take responsibility for his wife and child. The fact that the fling dumped him surely helped. Okay, well, that was, you know, to be seen. He was back by the time I was born. I learned of all of this when I was 11, around the time my parents got divorced. It was only the first of countless dark family secrets I would come to learn during my teenage years. Yeah, he was just an idiot. I mean, like, the thing is you got, like, a woman, and she's going to have your kid and everything else. And, you know, you want to go out there and have other kid people. That's one thing. But you want to leave somebody behind and just leave in that situation just because you think you found something better. That's a whole other thing. So, you got a lot of growing up to do, and I don't think that ever happened. So, unfortunately, that guy just was a scumbag. And that's her dad. So, there you go. All right, those are some really, really crazy stories, I gotta say, and those are some dark family secrets that, you know, people didn't find out about till years later. And with that, this has been Unexplained Love, and this now the 27th day, because we're in the new day. We're almost at 1 o'clock here on March 2026 here on Unexplained Radio, Unexplained Radio Network, unexplainedradio.com, and I gotta let you go, but until next time, folks, we're going to be back here on Unexplained Love. We'll join us for some new episodes next week. By then, we'll be in April, I assume. Yeah, I think so. I think next Thursday is the 1st of April. No, 1st of April is Wednesday. Okay, so the 2nd. So April Fool's Day next Wednesday, so get ready for that one. It's coming up. Anyway, this has been Unexplained Love on the Unexplained Radio Network, unexplainedradio.com. And just go out there tonight and think that maybe your family members aren't your family members. And hopefully that gives you a sense of pride because they suck. We'll see you next week, folks, on Unexplained Love.

0: Well, it's getting that time of the year. 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
3: Good evening, everyone, and welcome to the Unholy Podcast. I'm your host, author, and paranormal investigator, Doug Owen. And tonight, we're stepping into a fascinating corner of the paranormal world. Now, many listeners come from backgrounds rooted in paranormal investigation, experiences, folklore, hauntings. And tonight, we're exploring a path that is often misunderstood and misrepresented. Joining me are the ladies behind the Hallowed Hearth podcast, Rachel Ravensvale, Katie Lynn Wolf, and Haley Hansen. So tonight, we'll discuss modern witchcraft, Wiccan beliefs, paranormal experiences, spiritual protection, haunted locations, folklore, energy, and much more. Ladies, welcome to the Unholy Podcast. Thank you so much for being here.
4: Thank you for having us.
3: Oh, absolutely. It's my pleasure. This is really exciting. This will be my first three-person interview at once. This will be great. So,
5: oh, yay.
3: Okay, so let's just dive right in. So question one. Rachel, let's start with you. For someone who has never heard your guys' story, what first drew you towards witchcraft and the spiritual path?
4: Well, I think for me, a lot of that started when I was a kid and teenager. I think that as far as the spiritual and the paranormal aspect, I think it started when I was about 10 years old and I saw my grandfather's sort of apparition at his house. And yeah, you know, the good thing is that my grandmother made it totally normal for me. And, you know, she acknowledged that, you know, she saw it too, and that he often came around and visited her, and that it was really nothing to be afraid of. So that kind of sparked that end of it. And then it was probably teenage years. And when I've always had sort of an open mind and a kind of an inquisitive probably child. And my mom kind of fueled fire to that because she believed a lot of the same things. And so, you know, I was always open to learning about aliens and Bigfoot and, you know, other worlds, time travel, like, you name it. Like,
5: one of my favorite things.
4: Exactly. Nice. I could just name them all. And, you know, witchcraft, I think, came out of more for me, like, protection. Because during high school, I think, you know, I don't know if I can speak for everyone, but they're rough years, you know? And I think that sometimes there's bullies and, you know, you just try to, I was looking at it as a means to guard my energy.
3: No, absolutely. That is fantastic. So, Katie, what about you? What led you to this path?
6: So my path is a little different. I was raised in the church, but not like a fundamentalist church.
3: Okay.
6: And, you know, as I got older and you start questioning things and you're like, okay, but if this, then why not this?
3: Okay.
6: And I, so for me, it was more, okay, let's do some pattern recognition and see where, you know, this can be true because this is true. And I think just getting into the natural side of it, and everything is energy and made, and how whoever made it, it's all here and we're a part of it. And so just being able to like learn bits and pieces, I think has just felt natural. And then meeting the girls, I'm like, knowledge, let me soak it all in. I just, you know, the learning side of it is really what is so great for me.
3: Okay. All right. Fair enough. And Haley, what was your journey like?
7: I have an interesting set of beliefs. I don't have a lot of people that totally align with me, but that's totally fine. I've come across things very organically. I had a natural inclination towards psychic abilities and paranormal encounters throughout my childhood. So that was always very familiar with me, but I was raised in a Christian context. And for me, the more I learn about the Bible, which I think a lot of Christians don't actually read personally, the more I feel like it ties into a lot of things that are considered spiritual or even taboo, and they tell people not to do them, but they're all throughout these texts, especially when you get into the things like the Apocrypha, and they talk about alien encounters 100%. And I consider it more from a historical document and saying that these are what people have believed for this many hundreds, thousands of years, and what prevails now, we have science and other lenses to see these things through. So I like where those things intersect. Like, so all of these religions have these beliefs that all incorporate practices and using candles and sometimes blood and things that a lot of times people are like, ooh, that's evil. I'm like, but if you read what these people have been doing for forever, it's what you're telling people to do. Yeah. So that's my lens. I come into it very much, I wanted to be a good little Christian girl and ended up teaching my youth group that basically Jesus was a witch.
3: Okay. All right.
7: That's how I fell into this group here.
3: Okay. All right. So one of the biggest misconceptions that people have is that all witches are the same. Movies portray it one way, television portrays it another. Social media creates its own image entirely. So for somebody listening tonight who hears the word Wicca, but honestly doesn't really know what that means, how would you explain it? What is Wicca? And perhaps just, you know, as importantly, what is it not? Who wants to take that one?
6: Okay, so witchcraft is not Wicca.
7: Right, I am not Wicca.
6: Wicca is its own separate thing. And, mm-hmm. and just as valid as any other study, any other practice. But it is very much, it has kind of a rule book.
7: Yep.
6: And these are the things you have to do. You know, you have your year and a day study, and these are the things you have to do in that year and a day. I think the three of us all would consider ourselves eclectics.
7: Yes, very much.
6: So we don't, the three of us all have very individual practices.
7: Mm-hmm.
6: Wicca is a wonderful, but it's more of a religion, I think, than witchcraft. Absolutely. Is. It's a wonderful transition for those who are very much like church indoctrinated, and I need the rules, and I need to know what to do.
3: Right.
6: It's a good introduction to then learning your own practice.
3: Okay. Interesting. So let's tackle some stereotypes. More stereotypes. They have misconceptions out there. Do you think that most people are just really ignorant about that whole thing, or do you think that Hollywood has maybe influenced it so much that, you know, everybody's perception is burn the witch?
7: Both.
3: Okay.
7: Absolutely both. I think from a young age, people are taught that women, especially gathering together, and not excluding male witches at all, but a lot of the Salem witch trials and things throughout history were women are communicating with each other. They're going off and doing practices that embolden themselves, and that is bad. That is scary. We don't like it. We're condemning that. And then it just kind of evolved. I mean, the whole witch trope was demonizing initially, like the pointed hats and the broom and everything was demonizing female beer brewers.
3: Okay.
7: That was their wardrobe. And they had cats because that would scare mice away from the hops. So it's a long, rich history of all these little tidbits of knowledge that have come across from mostly women trying to get independence, but other people seeking knowledge outside of the church and then being fueled by fear. And then Hollywood is like, oh, fear, I can make money off of that. That's so easy. Right. And they do it time and time again, and it just grows and grows and grows. So I think what's really nice is this time of age that we're living, we can have these kind of conversations without being burnt at the stake because like, I'm right. Normal person.
3: Absolutely.
4: Right. And it has nothing to do with like witches don't go around worshiping the devil. Like that is not a thing at all. You know, is there a form of paganism? Sure. Like we look to other, you know, it's a lot of that's nature spirits that we may look to, elementals and that kind of thing, but it has nothing to do with demons or the devil or worshiping that. That again is another stereotype.
3: Okay. Yeah. All right. Awesome. Fair enough. So many listeners have experienced things they can't explain. Shadow figures, voices, moving objects, apparitions. Have you, any of you, personally experienced something paranormal that left absolutely no doubt in your mind that there was something beyond the ordinary happening here?
7: We're all going to have to take a turn with that one for sure.
3: Beautiful, go for it. Yeah.
7: You're first.
4: You can.
7: I was having encounters before we even got started here. There has been some kind of entity that is, I think it's a friendly ghost because we've been doing divination lately, trying to communicate with passed on family. But my music app keeps opening itself, turning up the volume. I will manually turn it down, close it out, and it starts it back up. And I'm like, okay, maybe it's an issue with my computer. Then my phone starts doing something crazy. This has been going on forever, but it's been getting more and more prevalent the more we start to acknowledge them, and they're like, ooh, they're paying attention to me. But yeah, even as a child, I had things thrown at me inexplicably. I've seen shadow beings, and I was under the impression as a child that this was all demonic, all scary. That's the lens I saw it under. I've come to see things very differently as I learn more, and I always want to learn more. But yeah, I've had things. Most of the time, they're just trying to get your attention, like floating shampoo bottles. I'm like, can you not mess with me while I'm in the bathroom? Like, pick up me in the living room. And I've seen that too, like the light bulb slider that you have to press and then move up and down. Like, we're just sitting around hanging down. They're like, meep, meep, meep, meep, light, dark, light, dark. I'm like, all right, yes, you're here. Hi, can I help you? But yeah, it never ends.
3: Okay, all right. Terrific. Katie, what about you?
6: Nothing that has like made me go, yes, I know what this is. I 100%, but I was lucky enough to get to go with Rachel earlier this year and just kind of sit back and be an observer. And it was kind of amazing. Like there were just things that I'm like, oh my God, okay, who is awake on my drive home that I can tell about just what happened? Nobody at 3 o'clock in the morning.
7: Wake up. But... you can call me next time. I'll probably be awake.
4: Hey, you know I was awake.
6: Yeah. Yeah, I mean, nothing like what the girls have had, but I have a feeling.
7: You'll get more of it.
6: Yeah.
7: You don't have a choice.
4: It's, you're around us. It's going to happen.
6: It's happening right now. There's definitely
7: stop.
6: Opening. Oh, like open. At Haley's house.
7: Let's play this song.
3: There
7: no.
3: You go. There you go. What song was that playing, by the way, just now?
7: Oh, it's one of my originals. I'm not ready to release it yet. So okay, please.
3: Okay. All right. Just checking them out.
7: You know, I do have
3: Yeah, that would be great. You know, just premiere it on the Unholy podcast, right? I mean, what better way to debut, right? No, that's great. That's fantastic. Exactly. All right, Rachel, you're up. What do you think?
4: Oh, what have you had? Yeah, I mean, I'm the paranormal investigator of the bunch. So, you know, I've had a little bit more experiences. I've seen shadow figures. I've seen full-bodied apparitions. I've heard disembodied voices. I've been touched. And, you know, I think some of the craziest still are those disembodied voices that you just don't expect are going to be so loud, and then they're loud, you know? And then there are things like we hear all the time, like knocking sounds, tapping sounds. You're like, where is that coming from right now? So, yeah, I mean, it runs the gamut, really.
3: Gotcha. So let's talk protection, right? Many people carry crosses, crucifixes, saint medals, lucky coins, crystals, stones, whatever they believe is going to give them protection. What are your thoughts on protective items? Do they work because of belief? Do they work because of energy? Or some combination of the two? What are your thoughts? Let's start with you, Rachel.
4: I believe it's a combination of the two. I mean, you have to, like, of course, strongly believe in what you have to, I think, for it to be able to work. But such things as like crystals, I had think of their own sort of energy and resonance to them, so that helps, you know. So yeah, it's a combination.
3: Okay. Katie, what about you? What do you think?
6: Oh, I would agree. And then, you know, Rachel's got her necklace, and I'm like, okay, well, in my pocket I have these that I carry every single day.
3: Okay.
6: And yeah, I think for a lot of us, it's okay. What are the corresponding aspects or ideals that go with that crystal or that amulet or whatever? And that's really what I'm holding on to. It's like, okay, so this has strength in it. So now I have strength in me. And yeah, that mindset that Rachel was talking about, you know, just getting kind of there and going, okay, I have this. I'm going to be all right.
3: Okay. Mm-hmm. All right. Haley, what about you? What have you got?
7: I agree all across the board. I think that a lot of it is a little bit more than just belief too. It's the intention that you charge up the pendant or amulet or crystal with. I think a lot of these things have inherent abilities as far as protection goes, or resonances, frequencies that just naturally occur and have been documented as far as, especially what crystals have. There's a lot of proof out there of different capabilities of crystals. They're even powering our cell phones. But really, it comes into belief and intention and actually taking the step to say, I want you to do this. I'm going to put this out there and then let you do your magic. So like for me, I've got, these are my daily stack that I'm wearing lately. Obsidian and volcanic rock for protection. I've got, this one's tiger eye and jade, I think, for prosperity. And then this one is for romance and self-love. But these are things that, like, I want this in my life in general, no matter what else is happening. So I want to put that intention out there, and you water it. If you wear these things like this, you stick them out in the full moon to make sure you get all that full energy in there, and you revitalize not only the energy of the item itself, but your belief in it too.
3: Mm-hmm. All right, well said. Many of the listeners know that I curate haunted and cursed artifacts. I have, you know, some type of a small collection now. And I never keep more than like 6 on hand. They're warded in a chest in the garage. You know, so you guys obviously know that items can be charged, crystals, things like that. But do you believe that emotion or trauma can attach itself and leave an imprint on a physical object? Let's start with you, Haley. Let's start with you. This
7: time. Okay, Oh, absolutely. Some areas just hold so much negativity, and even I think even in people's bodies that they have to go through things like somatic healing and things like that to release the tension and the trauma that's stored in your meat suit. the body that you embody every single day can hold this trauma, and so can the events that are the items that are near you the most. Especially if you do have things like trauma. I've seen it firsthand where someone really, really wanted to inflict harm, and they were a closeted witch, and they had a stone agate, and they would hold it in their hand, mumbling across their house, nastiness, hatred all throughout the day, and then leave it when they wanted to curse someone and give them issues. And it backfired horribly, but I definitely think that there's some real proof to that. There is negativity that can be stored up and charged in things as much as love and light and peace and abundance. So it's really important not only how you talk to yourself and the world around you, but who you associate with, too.
3: Okay, fair enough. Rachel, thoughts?
4: Oh, yeah. I go around to the different paracons and talk about stone take theory and place memory and stigma theory. So that's kind of what all those is sort of embody, a little bit of each, right? Stigma is more of like a traumatic event, like a murder happening, or somebody, you know, can go around and curse an object like a haunted doll. You know, and then place memory is the location, the land itself. And then stone tape refers to like the building that it can be made out of. So if we've got a building that has a foundation of limestone, that may hold in the energy or amplify it. The same if it's granite or quartz. So I absolutely believe that those have something to do with the paranormal activity that surrounds it.
3: All right. Terrific. And Katie, what do you think? Thoughts?
6: Yeah, I think it's kind of like, you know, when you're just walking down the street and you can just, somebody's got a bad vibe and you can just kind of feel it. Well, that energy goes somewhere. If you're outside, it can dissipate. If you're inside, it's got to go somewhere. So that's going to soak into the walls, into the furniture, into whatever item you're carrying the most. And then we get to feel that bouncing back off when we go into some of these places.
3: Okay. All right. Fair enough. Have you ever encountered an object that just made you feel completely uncomfortable? Like, it gave you a strong feeling that something was very wrong. Did you ever have that? Have you ever seen that or felt that when you guys grabbed an object? Let's start with you, Katie. Let's go with you.
6: I've started estate sailing a lot more in the last couple of years. And so, yeah, I have picked up a couple of things where I'm like, well, that was pretty from across the room, but no, thank you. You know, it doesn't feel right in my hand. It can't go with me.
3: Okay. Rachel?
4: I mean, I had the ability at like last year's esoteric expo there at Rock Island. I had the fortunate to be part of that, and they had the Warrens Museum kind of traveling, and so I got to be in front of Annabelle, in front of the mirror, and I was surprised. I didn't feel a lot of you know, energy coming off of those objects, but there was one object in the museum that I walked by it, and I was like, what is that? Like, that is giving a vibe, and there was, he had a whole bunch of like security people making sure nobody was like physically touching any of their objects. And he goes, you feeling something from that? And I was like, yeah, what the hell is it? And he said, well, it's the only object in this entire museum that actually has been said to have killed someone.
3: Oh, wow.
4: It was this doll. It was, if you could call it a doll, didn't really look like a doll, but it was made out of all of these different human remains and animal remains. It had like, it had fingernail clippings and teeth in it and hair and like, wow. and they created
7: worst
4: it all
7: ever.
4: Huh?
7: Worst Fugler ever.
4: I know.
7: Ew.
4: It was nasty, and you could feel it. Like, I could feel it from even like 10 feet away. I was like, what is that? Like, I don't like that. And for some reason, and then he, it was nasty, and you could feel it. Like, I could feel it from even like 10 feet away. I was like, what is that?

0: They were not around. Sheesh. Wow,
1: damn. That's
2: so everything else in that museum, even things that have been in movies, right, glorified in, you know, the Conjuring series and such, like, they haven't showcased that yet.
0: Right.
2: So, you know, that was probably the one thing I was like,
1: And you didn't touch this thing, right? You didn't.
2: Oh, heck no. No. And they don't let you get near or touch anything in that place, you know. So okay. That's a good thing.
1: Okay, wow. Well, let's see if you can upstage her. Haley, what do you think?
0: Well, I'm definitely never opening my junk mail again. that is for sure. Straight into the recycling bin. So, I don't think I can necessarily compete with that. But what I did have was a very intimate experience with an object that at first I thought was very innocent. My first boyfriend was a witch, and he gave me this necklace, and I thought it was really pretty. And the more he started to talk about it, I realized he had done blood magic on it, and he had tried to do a personal, like, obsession tie with me with this necklace. And I would feel sick when I took it off, and I would feel a wave over my body when I put it on, and it was just really bad, really toxic. And I was like, okay, you know, you gotta be careful who you accept things from. And luckily I did not stay in that relationship very long because he was just not a nice person at all. But I realized that he was doing a lot more than that behind the scenes, which is probably why it took me so long to get out of that situation in the first place. But phew, people do not mess around with love spells ever. Unless it's a self-love, don't do that. You don't want to have a hostage in a relationship. Wow. But that talisman,
2: can't mess with free will.
0: That's exactly. I threw that thing away. And honestly, the second it was driven away from my house by the trash truck, I felt like myself again. I was like, wow.
1: Wow. That is incredible. That reminds me of that movie Obsession with the One Wish Willow. Have you guys seen that movie, One Wish Willow, where you break the stick and have the... It's
0: my
1: crazy.
0: My film reviewers have told me that it would probably be a little upsetting for me to watch that, so I don't think I'll be partaking. I find it very interesting.
1: Yeah, it is very upsetting, and it's very similar to what you were describing, you know. And it was very much, you know, the loss of free will, which is just terrible, right?
0: I mean,
1: don't
0: recommend.
1: That is
2: just 10 out of 10. Don't recommend.
1: Yeah, no, absolutely. That's terrible. So let's talk about religions. Speaking of demons, okay, let's go there. So many religions and traditions, they talk about spirits, negative spirits, energies, demons. Others describe a trickster, a parasite, dark spirits, or malevolent energies. What are your beliefs? What are your views? And strictly like demons and negative spirits. We'll start with you, Katie. What do you think?
3: So demons are... I don't believe in demons per se. I think that's another, just another fear tactic. Now, negative spirits, as far as like energy, absolutely, because we've all met people where you're like, that's just, that person just doesn't have a good soul.
1: Right.
3: And so, yeah, I definitely think that that is out there, but demons, I have a hard time with.
1: Okay.
3: Because I think we do more to ourselves than any kind of outside thing could do to us.
1: No, fair enough. Haley, what do you think?
0: Well, you want to get Rachel next and I'll follow
1: up. Okay,
0: after.
1: Perfect. Rachel, what do you say?
2: I like the same, like Katie. I don't believe in demons. I believe in negative energy because I think in this world, if you're to have the light or the positive, then you also have the negative and the dark. I mean, that's what the whole universe has in it. And so I think that there are negative people out there, right? And I'm more afraid of people than I am spirits, right? Because people, there are serial killers out there, let's face it. There's you know, just homicidal maniacs like out there. I'm much more afraid of that than I am of any spirits. And if you think that, you know, what we encounter when

0: were investigating and what ghosts are, that they were human and they were people, then if you have people that are awful and negative, they're not going to change their spots. If they're that in life, they're going to be that in death. You can't change that.
1: Okay, fair enough. Haley, what do you say?
2: Okay, so I knew they were going to agree, and I didn't want to be sandwiched in there, because I definitely believe in demons. I've had so many unexplainable encounters in life that I don't have any entities that were living at one point that were attached to those experiences, including marks on my body physically, and they always tended to come through when I know people were doing things that were dark and ill-intentioned in the living realm. I do know that people summon things that they believe in demons. I do have that religious background, and I do think that there is, in my experience, enough to tell me that there are things beyond just ghosts that have stronger abilities. And it's okay that they don't believe. We all believe very, very different things in this group, and that's why we love each other, because we can learn from each other. So I don't know one way or the other for fact, but it is my personal belief that there are things that are inherently evil and feed off of that. And I, like you mentioned, parasitic things. I think that those aren't necessarily tied to Earth. I think that people who astral project and are in contact with alien entities and things like that can also bring things that are naturally parasitic. And that's why learning protection is so important, because no matter whether you're going into a haunted space where there's just been repeated death and death and death, or whether you are trying to connect with things otherworldly and bring back something that wants to feed off of your vibrant life energy, I think that it's a little bit more than just a, oh, here comes my music again.
1: That's awesome. That's amazing.
2: Stop it!
1: That is incredible.
2: Oh my gosh, as if on cue, right? Yeah, stop messing with me if you are a friendly ghost, please. Crazy. Yeah, I think sometimes there's just a little bit more than Granny was a mean person and she died. But if some of my family had passed on, I guess I could probably mistake them for demons too.
1: All right, fair enough. You know, Jen and Chris from the New Orleans Paranormal Society, when I spoke to them, they talked about some of the entities that they had come across. And Chris described what he thought he was fighting or battling was created on day one. And he made the distinction of a spirit being a loved one who has passed on versus a demonic entity that never had a human form to begin with. And their objective seems to be chaos. So, I mean, that's just one school of belief. But, you know, as paranormal investigators, we really don't know what we're dealing with. That's why we investigate, right? I mean, it could be black hole energy. It could be the particle accelerator. It could be an alternate version of ourselves, an evil version of ourselves fucking with us, right? I mean, we just don't know. So, you know, until we get the compendium where we can look it up and say, okay, flip to this page. Ah, there it is, okay. And, you know, and category. There's no encyclopedia, you know, that tells us definitively where these things come from, what they are, and what their purpose is. Now, I can go to the encyclopedia and look up, okay, German Shepherd, dog, canine species, you know, great companions, blah, blah, blah, likes, you know, dog biscuits, you know, from there. So until that happens, it's really interesting that belief, I think, defines our own perception of reality. So let's talk about belief. So I've often talked about the possibility of people may invest energy into objects through belief. So millions of people pray to the cross. They pass the cross down to families, generations. They believe it can keep them safe. So can belief, your focus and your belief, create change? Can the intention empower an object? And can collective belief strengthen those types of symbols over time? What are your thoughts on that? How powerful is belief? Let's start with Katie. Let's hear this.
3: Oh, yeah. We've all seen the family Bible where, you know, every baptism is written down, every funeral, every everything. And I think it absolutely gets power as it's passed through generations. Even if it's just, this was your great-great-grandma's and she treasured it above everything. Now, you are going to treasure that. You are not going to let anything happen to that Bible. You probably will never open it. It will sit maybe in a glass case because of the age of it. And it gains this mystery and this power because no one's allowed to touch it.
1: Right.
3: No one's allowed to even look at it.
1: Right.
3: But yeah, I think we do that with every object. I mean, you can even go watch an episode of Hoarders and they'll tell you every magical property that lives in every newspaper that is stacked 8 feet high. You know, we definitely put our own power and beliefs back and forth into objects.
1: Yeah, my stepfather collected TV guides. Of all things, it was a stacks pillars in the garage for no real purpose. Anyway, terrible thing. Okay, so Haley, what do you think? What do you think about belief and objects and over time generational belief? Does it strengthen or embolden the object?
2: Yeah, I think it absolutely can. I think it depends on how strong the beliefs are and how instilled they are as they're passed along, for sure. Like Katie said, I also have a family Bible that's one of those gigantic ones. It has aura. You can definitely tell that there's been a lot of interesting lives that it's passed through here and there. But personally for me, I think that it also comes into a little bit of an overlap with the realm of manifestation too. I highly believe in the law of attraction as well as quantum physics and the overlap of those. I've used them time and time again in my life to get things that I want. And I think that the same thing kind of applies with physical manifestations and things in life too. So if you give something meaning and you firmly believe it, it will solidify.
1: All right. Mm-hmm. That's fantastic. So I'd like you to manifest the lottery numbers for me this week, if you don't mind.
2: I just need six. I'm working on it. I have to.
1: Just six numbers, please. All right. You know, we'd all be great. Okay, Rachel, thoughts on generational belief, objects, power?
0: I mean, I agree with Haley and Katie. I think, you know, they both put it exactly how I would say. I think that there's a huge amount of energy that puts into someone's beliefs, right? I mean, that holds everything. I mean, that holds all the power that they have in their own hands, right? They may not know that, but like Haley said, with manifestation, they're in law of attraction. You know, if you believe and you're aligned with that belief, that's a huge piece of it, right? You have to be aligned to that belief. Then, you know, you do see that come to fruition more times.
2: The first generational aspect comes into another thing just popped into my head that I think is really fascinating is inherited general trauma as well works in the same manner that it actually can be encoded in your genetics from relatives that you've never met. They've done studies where people can have fears of things for no logical reason other than it's been a fear that's been passed down over and over and over again. So positive or negative, it's going to solidify if you give it too much thought.
1: No, absolutely. That's fantastic. And, you know, that's absolutely true. I was discussing aliens with my brother the other day. And I said, you know, if a 6 foot tall entity, a alien, came through my door, and this sumbitch had like a laser blaster and the head of a praying mantis, I said, I would probably vomit on the spot. I said, because, you know, as human beings, we have a natural revulsion to insects, right? We don't know why. I've never been attacked by a praying mantis. I've never had a praying mantis come and threaten me in my home or write me a dirty letter. But, you know, deep down inside, you know, seeing an 8 foot tall praying mantis with its mandibles moving as an insect, the horror, exactly, you got it, the horror that you would experience, it would be, you know, it would be generationally instilled in us to be afraid. So I absolutely agree with that. So next question here. So many cultures talk about the veil, thin places and times when locations of the veil become weaker, like Samhain, Halloween, ancient sacred rites, burial grounds, certain forests, and then certain houses. So the question is, do you believe that some places are more spiritually active than others? And Rachel, we'll start with you.
0: I would say, oh, hell yeah.
1: Okay.
0: That I just know to be true because we've been in many places that are like that, where the veil is thin. And what that veil is, that's the other question, right? Like, is this that just a parallel timeline that sits like right next to ours? And, you know, at certain places that we call liminal spaces, right? Like, it just intersects and it's the perfect, like, has the perfect everything. Does it have limestone? Does it have water? Does it have, you know, does it have historical significance? Like, was the Civil War there? And then, so you have all of those things, and then you have somebody intuitive walk in the place and they're like, whoa, you know, everything is going off, you know, for me, ding, ding, ding. Like, and that's when we start to get activity. But it was interestingly enough, I was talking just the other night about that and how it seems like, and I like to call it the Others theory. And I don't know if y'all seen the movie The Others, but
1: sure, absolutely.
0: You know, the Others theory is that, are they, you know, across the veil, are they thinking we're the ghosts?
2: Okay.
0: To them? Mm-hmm. Or, you know, it, like, we think they're the ghosts, but because that's what we've, you know, been told and what we've experienced, right? Because we can't, you know, see them as physical beings, but, you know, and that's, is that their perception of us as well? So
1: yeah, if they had happened to see you, they would have been like, oh, look at the space lady, she's got pockets in her dress, look at that, she's from the future, right? I mean, they would have seen you as a future ghost, right? It would have been a trip. But no, that's fascinating, and that's absolutely, I agree. That is absolutely something to be pondered. So, Katie, what do you think? What are your thoughts about that? The veil thinning areas, different places
3: being thinner? I tend to look at, like, times of the year, you know, like you were talking about with Samhain, and, you know, then the corresponding 6 months later, you know, you have these moments in time where just like the planets are aligned and everything is just where it needs to be for communication to happen. And if you're lucky enough to be able to recognize those times and kind of understand how to put yourself in a place to receive, I think that's when people really have those kind of aha moments.
1: Okay. All right. Fair enough. Haley, thoughts?
2: Yeah, I think a couple of things go into play with this. As far as physical locations, we know that there's infamous places like the Bermuda Triangle, the Alaska Triangle, the Dragon Triangle, all these places that are infamous for strange paranormal activity because of the thinness of the veil there. I tend to think that there are energetic points on the Earth, like a grid line, where things run a little different. I think the ancient cultures definitely were aware of that, especially when you look at the positions of ancient monuments and things like that. I don't know for certain whether it's because they have more of an electromagnetic pull, or whether there's more of a granite content or a crystalline content or whatever. I don't know what the exact answer is to why there are certain spaces that attract more of this type of energy, but I definitely think that it's pretty well established over the human history that there are areas that you don't go into because there's things that live there and you don't want to mess with them. And there's also times of the year when things tend to get a little weird, especially like the post-Halloween spooky era. I mean, it's called that for a reason, but I think a lot of it has to do with how much access you are having personally with the world around you. During the later months of the year, you are reflecting, you are coming inside, you are gathering closer to your little close-knit circle of people gathering around the hearth. Whereas earlier throughout the year, you might not be necessarily as aware of entities and things like that because you're going out and about in your day, you're trying to get the sunlight that your brain is craving and being out in nature, even if a lot of us in our modern life don't do that very often. You're stuck with a screen in front of you. But I mean, for most of humanity, there were times when you came in and cuddled up and you might be a little bit more aware of weird stuff that's happening around you because you're inside during all of the winter months versus earlier in the year. So I think it's a two-layered question for sure. And there's weird stuff that happens in different times, and there's weird stuff that happens in different places, and eventually we'll figure out why, but there's a lot of different pieces that it might be multiple reasons.
1: Okay, all right, fair enough. Have any of you encountered anything that genuinely frightened you? Something that just terrified you?
2: Oh, I can go real quick if you want.
1: Perfect.
2: Probably my first encounter with a Bigfoot.
1: Okay, tell us about that.
2: Yeah, so I thought it was demonic because, again, that was the lens I was seeing everything through. But I moved into this house where I am right now, and it had previously been vacant for 3 years. And I think that what happened was when we moved into this property, the territory was being disturbed for the first time in such a long time, and the beings that live here necessarily weren't too happy with there being occupants inside. But I was sitting on my couch, and right behind my back, there's a wall behind me, and a boom, boom, boom, so loud that I felt it throughout my entire body, and I got chills from head to toe. And within seconds, my mom was in the kitchen, and we heard this growl. And she described it like a dragon because it stopped you in your tracks. Same thing, chills, frozen, completely terrified. No idea what it could have been. Until later on, I've heard other people play back reported Bigfoot howls, growls, roars. And I was like, that's what that was.
1: Wow.
2: And it was free knocking. And so it must have been two things happening at once. But that scared me, and it's been a more tame interaction since then, but my initial reaction was, whoa, that was so intense.
1: Wow, that is incredible and terrifying. Katie,
2: it was scary.
1: What about you, Katie? What have you got? Scare us.
3: Nothing that's like terrified me. I mean, I've had, you know, a couple of investigations and just been like, I'm not supposed to be in this room right now, and that's okay. But yeah, nothing that, like, I don't know. I'm catching up to these girls. They've been living this life for a minute. So, you know, I am so excited about what's coming up to scare me.
1: Okay.
2: It's happening.
3: That moment where you're like, okay, this is the moment. This is the one that for the rest of my life, this is what I will talk about.
2: Watch you get eaten by Bigfoot right in front of your eyes.
1: fair enough. Rachel, what have you got? Terrify us.
0: I don't think there's been a location yet that's kind of like terrified me. There was definitely a couple of places where I felt uncomfortable. I would say like my experience at Brushy was definitely one of them. That's Brushy Mountain State Penitentiary here in Tennessee. So it's a prison that is no longer a prison, but they allow people to come in and investigate it. And it was a prison for almost 100 years. And so there's a lot of history of that and history of, you know, violence and that kind of thing. And we were inside a building that was kind of separate from the prison block. Yeah, so we were in this building that was kind of separate from the main prison block. They call it the hole. And it had two floors to it. The hole itself was at the bottom floor, and they had some nasty cells there where they put prisoners who were misbehaving or deemed as being misbehaving, and they unfortunately tortured people there. I had walked into the building on the very first floor, which is the top floor, and we started investigating there. And right away, I kind of felt uncomfortable. I felt like there was something watching us from like the corner of the building. And I was asking, you know, my friend who I was investigating with, who's kind of also intuitive. And I was like, is there any part of this space that you feel uncomfortable? And she was like, that corner right there. She was like, I feel like something's watching us. And I was like, okay, I'm not alone. And then it got to where it felt like I couldn't breathe. Like I couldn't catch my breath. I felt real heaviness on my chest, and my husband was there too. And I got pissed off at him because I told him, I was like, I feel like I can't breathe. I've got to get out of here. I have to get out of this space. I have to get out now. And he was like, okay, so going out. And I was like, are you not coming? do you not care? So I walked out of that space, and the second I got out into the courtyard, the prison courtyard area, and I was able to kind of ground myself, like I got rid of like that energy that felt. So that was probably the most like uncomfortable I've been in the location.
1: Okay. All right. Terrific. Well, ladies, it's time for the Unholy Fire. This is my favorite part of the show. And what this is, it's a famous speed round. And I'm going to ask you just the first answer that comes to your mind. One word answers, no overthinking, just your immediate reaction. So we'll go
2: and don't
1: there.
2: Tell my therapist.
1: Say that again.
2: I said, and don't tell my therapist.
1: That's right. Don't tell your therapist. Right. Exactly. So we'll start with... we'll go Rachel, Haley, Katie in that order. You ready?
0: Mm-hmm.
1: Here we go. First word, ghosts.
0: Spooky.
1: Haley?
2: Foreign.
1: Okay, Katie?
3: Probably.
1: Okay. All right, Bigfoot. Rachel?
0: Believe. Okay. I believe it, whatever.
1: All right, Haley?
2: Yes!
1: Right. And Katie?
3: Sure.
1: Okay. All right. So let's go UFOs. Rachel, first word that pops in your
0: head. Yes, real, huh?
1: Okay. Haley?
2: Experienced.
1: Okay. And Katie?
3: Frightening.
1: Okay.
2: Aww.
1: All right. Shadow people. Rachel?
0: Exist.
1: Haley?
2: Creepy.
1: Katie?
3: No.
1: All right. Demonic possession. Rachel?
0: Oh, man. That's a weird one. Okay. That's all I'll say. Weird.
1: Okay. Perfect. And Haley?
2: Terrifying.
1: And Katie?
3: Sad.
1: Okay. All right, exorcisms. Rachel?
0: Maybe necessary.
1: Okay. Haley?
2: Unqualified.
1: Okay. All right, and Katie?
3: Traumatic.
1: Psychics. Rachel?
0: Yeah, I mean, okay. I believe that.
1: Right. Haley?
2: Natural.
1: And Katie?
3: Exploitable.
0: Ooh.
1: All right, here's one that you guys like. Crystals. Rachel?
0: Collect them all.
1: All right. Haley, thoughts?
2: Shiny!
1: And Katie?
3: Mine.
0: Mine.
1: Ouija Mine. Boards. Rachel.
0: Tool.
1: Haley.
2: Nope.
1: And Katie.
3: Responsible.
1: Okay. Cursed dolls. Rachel.
0: I want one.
2: It's supposed to be one word, Rachel.
3: That is really good. One word. I want one.
1: I'll take it. That's great. Haley.
2: In clothes. I don't know. Okay. Keep them locked away from me.
1: All right. And Katie.
3: Real?
1: Okay. All right. The Bell Witch, Rachel.
0: Legend.
1: Haley.
2: Lore.
1: And Katie.
3: Please.
1: All right. Life after death, Rachel.
0: Real.
1: Haley.
2: Fact.
1: Katie.
3: Unknown.
1: Modern magic, Rachel.
0: Spells.
1: Haley.
2: Personal.
1: And Katie.
3: Intention.
1: All right, final question before we wrap everything up tonight. And ladies, you did fantastic on the Unholy Fire. I appreciate it. So tell everyone where they can find you. Tell us about the Hallowed Hearth podcast. Tell us about any upcoming projects you guys have. And tell us where listeners can follow your work so closely.
2: Go, Katie, go. She's been our spearhead right now, just knocking it out of the park.
3: Perfect. Okay, so we have just gotten our domain name. We are officially going to be the HallowedHearthPodcast.com.
1: Nice. Very nice. Congratulations.
3: So we are working on the website as well, and that should publish hopefully this weekend. 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And all of our videos are there. You guys are going to start seeing some neat stuff. We are going to try to get some of those, at least our favorite moments, over on Spotify. We are working on a Patreon page right now, so we'll get to do lots of fun little side projects that people can then check back in with us later. And yeah, we've got so much coming up, lots of folks. Girls, tell them about some of our guests, because I'm super excited.
2: Yeah, we're rounding out our literary series right now. We have my uncle, I love him dearly, Jay Greenway, is joining us to discuss his book, The Ravenwood House of the Red Death. We have other amazing authors. We have a special guest you might know coming on soon. We're very excited about. We have so many cool collaborations coming forward. Do you want to tell a little more, Rachel?
0: Yeah, well, we had the psychological thriller author A.G. Mock on the other night, and he might be popping on a little more frequently. So you got to tune in to know more, but we're excited for the future. We have obviously somebody who is coming on as well. That's super exciting. And we've got some other guests that people might know in the paranormal field. We have Alex Matsudo, who is going to be coming on soon. Dr. Belle Slevin, you know. So that's just a couple of names.
1: Very nice. Very nice. Well, ladies, I want to thank you all for being here. Rachel, Haley, Katie, thank you guys for coming on the podcast. I super appreciate it. It's been great to meet you guys and talk to you. 1 hour just doesn't seem like enough time, but you know,
0: it
1: never is. We could talk for days. So you can learn more about the podcast, these ladies, Facebook. You guys can go to their website. And if you want to learn more about me, you can always go to authordougowen.com. And if you want to see the podcast and learn more about these ladies, you can go to my website. There will be a little section there created for them as well. So, as I say to all my listeners and watchers, until next time, stay safe, be aware, and beware, because sometimes the silence is the most terrifying thing.
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4: 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Prepare yourself. The silence is over.
1: So there are things that don't belong in this world. Not spirits, not ghosts, not anything that we've been taught to understand. And they don't follow the rules. They don't stay where they're supposed to stay. And sometimes they notice you. Welcome back, or welcome to the Unholy Podcast. As always, I'm your host, author and paranormal investigator Doug Owen. And tonight, we're stepping into something different. Not just hauntings, and not just paranormal encounters, but the possibility that what we're experiencing isn't even from here. Because what if the things that people see aren't the dead? What if there's something else entirely? Tonight, I'm joined by Melissa Lee, paranormal investigator and host of Transdimensional Realities, a show on the Paranormal UK radio. So, what may exist beyond it? We don't know. Melissa, welcome. Thank you so much for showing up and coming on the show. I really appreciate it. So,
7: well, thank you for having me.
1: Absolutely. It's my pleasure. Let's start with question number one. Here it is.
7: Okay.
1: So, I'm interested to hear this. I'm really excited. So what first pulled you into the paranormal? And when did that curiosity turn into something more serious?
7: Well, I've had experiences off and on most of my life. Growing up, I heard my name being called. Now, the house I lived in, I never considered it haunted, but there was something around me, and I would hear my name being called. I thought it was my mother. I'd go in to whatever room she was in. I go, "What do you want?" She goes, "What do you mean? I never called you." And she'd always tell you, "Oh, it's your imagination." That was her favorite comeback phrase. But I would have experiences like that. I would have weird dreams that made sense a lot later in life. Like one night I dreamed I was a ghost, that I was in the backyard. There was somebody else with me. It was nighttime, but everything was bright. It almost looked like looking through a starlight night vision scope. Wow. A little bit of a green tint to it. And I'm sitting there going, "I'm a ghost. This is so cool." And I realize now, it was an out-of-body experience.
1: Wow.
7: Because I only remember a little bit of it, but when I woke up the next day, my whole body was electrified. And I swear for almost 3 days, it feels like I was walking a foot off the ground. It was an amazing feeling.
1: Wow.
7: So these incidents happened, and I've always been interested in anything weird, paranormal, ghosts, UFOs, Bigfoot, you know, as a kid growing up. And it wasn't until I was in high school, I saw an old documentary on TV called The Amazing World of Psychic Phenomenon.
1: Okay.
7: And in this documentary, there was one section where they focused on this investigator, scientist, who was going around to cemetery tape recording graves, and he would get voices. Now, this was way back before the term EVP, electronic voice phenomenon, was coined.
1: Right.
7: It's back in the early 80s. Yes, I'm aging myself here. So because he would get these voices, my brother and a friend of ours, we would go, "Oh, we got to do this." So we grabbed a tape recorder, and there was in our town, there was this old pioneer cemetery that go back to the 1800s. And we would go and we start tape recording graves and play it back. And we didn't get anything until we got to the back of the cemetery. And there was this one grave that the headstone was gone. There was a lot of vandalism, but it had a cement cover on it over the burial of the crypt. So we had no idea who was buried there. But I recorded let it play, you know, walked away, and we're, it's daylight, it's afternoon, nobody's around us, we could see everything, and we talked quietly amongst ourselves. It wasn't picked up on the recorder. And when I went back, we played it, we're listening to it, and about halfway through, all of a sudden we hear a woman's voice, girl's voice, whispering and says, "I'm dead, help me."
1: Whoa.
7: Now, our one next door neighbor friend, he freaked and he wanted to run right away. And I'm sitting there going, "Oh, no, no, no, no. We've got to keep going." See, this stuff never freaked me out. So we put it back on the grave, recorded again. And then 10 minutes later, we picked it up, played it. And you can hear, it's one of those old style cassette recorders. And you press the buttons, you hear the clicking. And you hear my footsteps walk away. And just as my footsteps walk away, this same woman's voice, much louder this time, goes, "It isn't finished."
1: Wow.
7: Now, totally, you know, excited about this. And then yet at the same time, over time, I was still kind of going through a religious phase, and I started, all these questions started to come up, and we're going, maybe we're messing with something we shouldn't. And so I let it go for a very long time. Still always interested in things, but it wasn't until I moved from Los Angeles here to New Jersey back at the end of 99. And the first house I lived in was an old converted log cabin back from the 30s.
1: Okay.
7: There was a lake community there, and they had all these old cabins. People from New York City would come up in the summer. And then eventually they turned them into homes. So I was living in this one place, and all sorts of things started. I started hearing my name being called again. I would hear noises. I would see things out of the corner of my eye. So I had a video camera, and it was just a regular white light video camera. One night I'm sitting in the living room panning across, and all of a sudden I see this orb, I mean, streak, go flying. It had a tail right across in front of me.
1: Mm.
7: So I pan the camera around and look, and across the room there was this rocking chair. And all of a sudden, I don't know what this thing was. I jokingly call it a flying sock.
1: Okay.
7: Because it was this whitish, it was like a tadpole, bulbous head, almost like a tail, came flying out from under the rocking chair and flew past me into the doorway into the kitchen, and I caught it all on video.
1: Wow.
7: That was my first real capture on video. Since then, I've caught a lot. I called a local paranormal group to come in and investigate, and I wound up joining them. I was hooked. I joined the group and was with them for a few years. And then, you know, some of these groups, drama happens. The people who ran the group, one had cancer and passed away, and the group kind of fell apart. So I went and formed my own group, North Jersey Paranormal Research.
1: Okay.
7: And we, for about 10 years, we were doing investigations all over the state, not only private homes, but public locations. We've done a few famous places like Gettysburg or Rolling Hills up in New York State.
1: Oh, nice.
7: And we would catch some great stuff. But over time, and again, the ghost shows were coming out at this time. And, you know, we know how we feel about the ghost shows.
1: Absolutely, right? Do we need to mention it?
7: I'll mention one. I got roped into doing an episode of Paranormal State.
1: Ah.
7: And that was a cluster, you know what, of epic proportions.
1: Mm-hmm.
7: Production company was so corrupt. And they manipulated, faked some stuff. I mean, yeah, it was a bad experience.
1: That's sad.
7: But what started to bother me is going in, like all these other groups, going into a location, just trying to capture evidence.
1: Right.
7: It wasn't enough for me, because what happens? We capture evidence, talk to the clients, let them know, okay, yeah, this is what we think is going on, blah, blah, blah, and then leave.
1: Yeah.
7: We didn't know how to cleanse a house.
1: Right.
7: We weren't helping anybody. And then this one case came up, and it was the most long-running case I've ever done. And it opened my eyes to things I had never considered before. And it was this case here in a town up on a hill here in New Jersey, not far from here. And it was two houses, not one, but two, across the street from each other.
1: Okay.
7: In this old town. And the houses were built around the 1920s.
1: Okay.
7: They had so much activity going between the two houses, and the homeowners, the two women, their husbands didn't want to believe it, but they were experiencing it. And they kind of formed a little support group with themselves talking, because they were all experiencing things, seeing apparitions, seeing shadows, hearing voices, seeing all sorts of things, feeling real press of energy. So we did multiple investigations over time, because they let us come in, they liked us. And everything started to make sense in terms of, we recognized we weren't dealing with a ghost. We weren't dealing with a traditional haunting. Now, that area back at the turn of the 20th century, there was a big fire. It used to be farmland, and there was farmhouse nearby, and it burned down the whole town. People died. At first, that's what we thought. Maybe it was people who died in the nearby farmhouse, and they were haunting it.
1: Right.
7: It didn't make sense, though. I got an EVP. Actually, two of our investigators captured the same EVP on different devices.
1: Really?
7: It was a different language, and it sounded Native American. Now, around here, there was heavy Lenni Lenape influence and community. The one house, they found, supposedly when they were building it in the 20s, they found burials when they were putting together the foundation.
1: Human beings buried.
7: Human.
1: Okay.
7: Native Americans.
1: Okay.
7: And supposedly at the time, the Natural History Museum came in, took everything, left, you know. Well, the only good thing that came out of that paranormal state show is, because of that story, they brought in a ground-penetrating radar team.
1: Expensive.
7: And they scanned the entire backyard. And even though they fucked it up in the episode, we got to see, I still have the original images from the radar.
1: Wow.
7: And I talked to the radar operator. In the backyard, there is a big circle under the ground, maybe 3 feet under the soil. Big, perfect circle. And at one end, there looks like a point. It's facing north. The opposite end, there's like a fan. You know what I'm getting at here?
1: Yeah, yeah.
7: Okay. Like an arrow, even though you didn't see anything in the middle.
1: Okay.
7: Around this structure, there are these five white lobs that they called areas of interest.
1: Hmm.
7: So I asked the radar operator, I go, what do you mean areas of interest? He goes, those are burials. Okay. There's bodies still buried in that backyard.
1: Okay.
7: Unfortunately, the client for that house was so afraid of everything and so nervous, she didn't want anything to dig it up.
1: Right.
7: She was afraid of making things worse. So we still have no idea what's there.
1: Understandable. So do you think that large structure under the ground was a compass or stone, or do we think it was maybe metallic in nature? Do we have any idea?
7: I think it's more than likely stone, rocks placed around. I would equate it to like a medicine wheel. You see Native American medicine wheels.
1: Sure.
7: The point in the fan is unusual. I've never seen a medicine wheel that looked like an arrow going through it before.
1: Yeah.
7: So that was interesting. Now, the other house across the street was really fascinating, because that house was backed up against the woods, and then that would go down to a cliff to go down to the town below.
1: Okay.
7: And several times they kept seeing dark shadows standing in the woods looking at the house.
1: Oh.
7: Shadow people.
1: Yeah.
7: One seemed to have a top hat, which is, you know, a common occurrence. And the different types of experiences, lots of EVPs. We captured a, in the master bedroom, we caught a partial apparition. It looked like a head. The camera operator, he moved his camera. He was focused on one end of the room. And as he started to move it across the other end of the room, this blobbish head, it looked like a hairline and no face, came into view. And then it acted like it realized, oh, crap, they can see me. And it went, whoosh, scooted right out of the way. And another time, the homeowner called me one morning, absolutely freaking out. She goes, I've got to tell you something. You're going to think I'm crazy. You're not going to believe me. And I kept having to coax her. Tell me. I'll judge for myself. She was so afraid. And finally, she said that she woke up in the middle of the night, and across the room where her dresser was, she could see what looked like this white, misty figure standing by her dresser.
1: Okay.
7: She looked at it for a minute, and then she said she must have exhaled or, you know, made a noise or whatever. This thing turned around and looked at her. And she said, Melissa, I'm not kidding. This looked like a fucking alien.
1: Wow. Okay.
7: Now, and then it vanished. She said it had the big eyes, everything. And that's when I first started to get the notion that we weren't dealing with ghosts. We were dealing with something else. The shadow figures in the woods. And I started doing a lot more research on what I call elementals. Elemental types of entities that aren't ghosts. They're not exactly spirits. They are kind of in between our world and another dimension, I believe. They kind of flit in and out. And through the research and talking to other investigators like Irene over in the UK, you know, where they deal with all the old fairy lore. All the old fairy lore. And, you know, Middle East is djinns. And then Sweden, it's Norway, it's trolls. You know, that everybody has tales of different types of creatures that can appear and disappear. Hell, even Bigfoot has those qualities if you talk to some witnesses.
1: Oh, absolutely.
7: These things, I feel, are just outside of our reality. That's kind of why I named my podcast Transdimensional Realities, because it's kind of beyond transcending what we think of as our reality. If you look at, I always equate it to the light spectrum.
1: Okay.
7: You know, the electromagnetic spectrum goes like this,
1: right?
7: Wide, but yet visible light is only like this. We can see this.
1: Right.
7: Yet we have infrared and ultraviolet on either side that we now have instruments that can pick up, but we can only see this frequency.
1: Right. Right.
7: So that's what I think we're dealing with. We're dealing with beings that live outside of what we consider our normal three-dimensional reality.
1: Yeah, absolutely. Absolutely.
7: They can still interact with us. And again, we investigated for years before both clients eventually sold their houses and moved. They had to get out of there. And let me tell you, all these years later, I wish I could go back and talk to the people who own the houses now.
1: Right.
7: But there's an ethical problem there because you don't want to come up to somebody, maybe they're having an activity, maybe not, and say, yeah, is your house haunted? Are you experiencing stuff? And
1: right, right.
7: Then they might be upset that nobody warned them when they bought the house, and that can turn into a whole, yeah.
1: No, exactly. Look up, knock on the door and say, do you know that you know, you're living on top of the pet cemetery, right? I mean, wow, that just blows my mind. So what was the defining moment for you, or the one experience that made you realize that, hey, you know what? This is real. I'm not insane. I'm not seeing things. This is actually happening. What was that one moment where it just kind of popped?
7: It's hard to say because I've had so many experiences. I've audibly heard voices. I heard one time I was investigating a house where their cat had died. Mm-hmm. And all night long, I kept hearing a cat meowing, and I caught it on audio and video.
1: Wow.
7: And there's no cat in the house. I would sense things. My body, let me preface this. I think all of our bodies can sense when the energy changes, when there's something comes in the room and is throwing off an energy. My body starts acting like a little anxiety attack. My heart palpitates a bit.
1: Sure.
7: I feel that little bit of fight or flight hit me. I walked into one of my very first investigations with that first team out on Long Island. And whatever was there did not like me. And I walked in the house and I started feeling it. And then we went upstairs and the feeling became so overwhelming. It's the only time I've ever done this because I was inexperienced at the time. Right. I had to leave the house.
1: Okay.
7: And I had to go outside, leaving the other investigators in there. Once I got outside, it went away. So then I went back in the house. It came right back, but I was prepared for it this time. So I wasn't going to let it get to me. Whatever was there, I was convinced was trying to push me out of the house. Didn't like me there.
1: Okay.
7: I've had a second case that did the exact same thing. Actually, two blocks away from a house that I had bought and lived in for a while. This whole area in this town, this county in North Jersey where I lived, was known to have a lot of activity. And this one house we were in, they were experiencing a lot of activity, and I felt the exact same thing.
1: Wow.
7: And the one investigator who went with me, we were doing a preliminary, looking around, talking to the clients. He was by himself downstairs in the basement, and he got hit by an electric shock. It just went through his whole body.
1: Wow.
7: And we went outside when we were done to talk by our cars. And you know that damn thing followed us outside in the driveway, and it was still trying to get us to get out of there.
1: Really?
7: And when we drove away, it went away. And then sure enough, of course, we go back and do the full investigation. Nothing. Nothing. It hid. Coward.
1: Yeah, right.
7: But it was around this time, this is when I started to realize that there are these places that are hot spots. There are hot spots that have this natural nature entities, I mean, whatever you want to think of them as, that whether there's ley lines that goes through those areas, portals, something that makes an area special that attracts all sorts of different type of high strangeness activity.
1: Hmm.
7: I'll throw out a perfect example, Skinwalker Ranch.
1: Right.
7: Insane high activity there. I don't know if you ever heard of the Stardust Ranch down in Arizona.
1: Yeah.
7: Outside of Phoenix. Okay. Mm-hmm. I used to know the owner.
1: Okay.
7: I used to know the owner. I had an open invitation to go investigate. I never got a chance, and unfortunately he passed away. And somebody, I'm using air quotes here, somebody who nobody knows who it was bought the property.
1: Okay.
7: I think we know who. But there are these spots like that. Then I did an investigation. I was in Colorado for a year, about 10 years ago. And outside of Colorado Springs, going up Manitou Springs, going up past Pikes Peak, there's a natural cave system that's open to the public for tours. It's called Cave of the Winds.
1: Okay.
7: Now, these caves, there's the front part is open mainly to the public, but there's a back part that they'll do lantern tours. It's deep within the mountain. You're like a few hundred feet under the top of the ground, maybe 100 feet of solid rock out to the side of the mountain. And so we got permission to investigate. We mostly focused back there. It's sterile. There's no animals. There's no insects. It's all limestone. Nothing can live in this cave.
1: Okay.
7: I started filming and seeing in the rock face, all of a sudden, these pinpoints of light would appear and then disappear. And then in another spot, it would appear and disappear in front of my eyes and on camera.
1: Hmm.
7: And I'd look, there's no bugs, there's no crystals, limestone, there's no crystals in the rock. And these lights would appear. We heard growling. We got an EVP of a voice, very scary voice, saying, get out. And I even brought in a spirit box. We heard growling. We got an EVP of a voice, very scary voice, saying, get out. And

0: there and whatnot.
1: Okay.
0: He had a bunch of weird things, but here's the thing. Nobody ever died in that cave.
1: Okay.
0: The Native Americans never went in it. If they might have like were at the front entrance, but nobody was in the back. Nobody ever went back there. It took a lot to get back there. So it's I started to question, if nobody died here, why are we getting all this activity?
1: Right.
0: Why is there paranormal activity going on here? Intelligent paranormal activity. I mean, we got these strange mists and orbs, and I mean, it was a hell of a night. And it really put me solidly on this path, thinking about elemental types of spirits. I even investigated a gold mine when I was out there, and I got activity. Now, in gold mines, you know, there's accidents, people do die in
1: Sure,
0: them.
1: absolutely.
0: But there's, if you look at the history of let's say the Welsh miners who came over from the UK to the US miners, what's the one thing that they always talked about? The
1: Yeah,
0: Tommyknockers.
1: exactly, right?
0: Things that would mess with the equipment, things that would, you know, maybe be helpful, maybe be mischievous. But what were they? They're not ghostly people. There's something. And it just really intrigued me. And that's where most of my research ever since has been focused on that type of activity.
1: Gotcha. So when you talk about transdimensional realities, do you believe that these are alternate dimensions that we run along the same parallel timeline? Or do you believe that there are just other places that maybe mimic our reality? For example, Stephen Hawking had, told Higgs boson, not to create the particle. They claimed it would destroy our reality. So they ignored it, obviously, and created it and the CERN and the particle accelerator. So opening up a tear or a rift into another dimension, do you believe that these places, as you call them, hotspots, where there aren't any trauma, there's no death, so maybe not the traditional spirits that we understand it, but do you believe that those are places where either the veil is thinner or perhaps a thinning between different realities? Does that make sense?
0: I it makes sense, and then the short answer is, I don't know. Everything's a theory because don't have ways of proving it.
1: Right.
0: But I'm going off of my experiences, other witnesses' experiences of what they've seen and heard, how they'll see something and it disappears. I'm really fascinated about all the tales, recent tales coming out of the Appalachia region.
1: Right.
0: And the rules for living in Appalachia are pretty funny. Not putting it down, I'm just saying it's like they are really scared of what's there and they warn everybody.
1: Sure.
0: It's the same type of phenomena. It's creatures, it's things that appear and disappear. Now, are they able to cloak themselves? Vibrating at a different frequency that our eyes can't see? Are they able to flit in and out of our reality? I don't know. It's a possibility. It's possible that there are hot spots on Earth that just are more charged. And let's face it, the Appalachian Mountains are the oldest mountain range on Earth.
1: Right.
0: And they stretch from originally from the Americas all the way up and down into Scotland.
1: Right.
0: So it's a long mountain range that, you know, erosion over time, but still. So I don't know. It's fascinating to think about. There's also times when we have to think about time. Time, linear time, is an illusion. It doesn't exist. You know, they talk about that in string theory. And the theory is that all time is happening now. at once. Everything's happening right now. Everything that has ever has happened

0: ever will happen. It's happening now. Our brains can only perceive things from beginning, middle to end.
1: Right.
0: In a straight line. So I'm going to give you a good example. My friend Irene, who is a very, very powerful psychic medium, probably the best I've ever seen.
1: Okay.
0: And she's had experiences since childhood. And one story she tells that I like to repeat, because it really made me think, is she and her husband were looking at buying a house in London, and they were walking through the house, and she decided to go upstairs and check things out. She goes into the house. She goes upstairs. She opens the door, walks in one of the bedrooms, and standing in front of her is this woman in like Edwardian period servant's clothing.
1: Okay.
0: They both look at each other, their eyes lock, their jaws drop in shock. The woman disappears. Now, traditional paranormal researchers, ghost hunters would say, oh, well, you know, that's the spirit of someone who died. They don't know they've died and they're still going about their daily duties, blah, blah, blah, blah, blah. And I think, you know, that's a bunch of shit.
1: Right.
0: What makes more sense to me is that both she and that woman each saw a ghost. They saw two living, breathing human beings happen to see each other for a brief moment. The conditions were right that they were able to see each other through whatever that terror ripping time was.
1: Okay.
0: And so there was no ghost. That's just what happened. She's seen spirits all of her life. She's seen, you know, she always sees things. But this is one of the few times where something reacted like that to her. And we've discussed it at length. And, you know, again, we believe that there's a lot of things having to do with time.
1: Sure.
0: That might also be a possible explanation for some of these other things that we've been experiencing in investigations. It could be a time factor involved. Things kind of flitting in and out of time, out of our reality. It's mind-bending when you think about it. If you think about it too hard, your head starts to hurt.
1: Sure, sure. So if we encounter something that we believe is a spirit, and maybe misdiagnosed as a spirit, and it moves an object or it appears to us, but then later on it just doesn't appear again, we think maybe, well, it doesn't have enough energy, or it's storing up energy to reappear, or, you know, it's deciding not to interact. So am I right in saying it's possible, or your theory is that it's possible that the time, the place, and the circumstances just aren't lined up for us to be able to visually see that or perceive it?
0: That makes sense to me. Yes.
1: Okay.
0: And that's not saying that there aren't ghosts,
1: sure,
0: of people who have died and are in haunting a place. I believe, right, that happens.
1: Sure.
0: We're dealing with multiple types of phenomenon depending on the situation.
1: Right.
0: So yeah, you could have, here's a perfect example, Gettysburg. Okay, so many people have experiences in Gettysburg.
1: Sure.
0: Gettysburg's three and a half hours away from me. I've been there. I've investigated there at night. I've caught great EVPs. I got an EVP once. I was sitting on a little round top, and I got an EVP and called me a son of a bitch.
1: Oh!
0: He said, hey, son of a bitch. I was like, okay. Another time I was there with my brother, who was a Civil War reenactor.
1: Okay.
0: So when we went there together, he was dressed in his Union uniform. We went out to the old cavalry field where Custer and Jeb Stuart had a cavalry battle. That was mostly a standstill, although Custer mostly won that. And not a lot of people go out there because it's not attached to the main battlefield. You got to drive a couple miles out to go to it.
1: Okay.
0: But we were there. And my brother decided to do a little taunting and provoking because he's in his Union uniform and he was throwing out insults, period insults, saying like, Jeb Stuart is a coward. Well, I was recording on audio, and when I played it back, the second he said that, there was a person screaming in the woods.
1: Oh, wow.
0: Was it a scream? Was it a rebel yell? Was it a scream? I don't know, but it seemed to respond to his insult.
1: Okay.
0: So, but people also talk about seeing ghosts of troops walking across Pickett's the field, the for Pickett's Charge,
1: Sure.
0: or a Devil's Den, or on Little Round Top. There's a famous story on Little Round Top of a couple of reenactors who were up there at dusk, I believe. And this other reenactor came up to them and said, "Here, boys, you're going to need these," and handed them some live rounds for their muskets,
1: Okay.
0: which is a big no-no in the
1: Yeah,
0: park. And
1: right.
0: they're going, "What?" They turned and the guy was gone. And they
1: Whoa.
0: physically had these things.
1: That is incredible.
0: That's not a ghost.
1: No.
0: That's a time slip, in my
1: Interesting.
0: opinion.
1: Interesting.
0: Yeah, and when we were talking, when you were on my show, we were talking about the whole quarters thing
1: Yeah.
0: materializing and dropping in. So something
1: Right.
0: physical is teleporting from somewhere else and coming through.
1: Right.
0: Is it coming through another dimension? Or is it disappearing in one place? And where does it go in the meantime? And then materializes somewhere else, like dropping right in the middle of us, standing in the
1: Exactly.
0: kitchen.
1: Exactly.
0: You mentioned quarters as well, too.
1: I did, yeah. Very bizarre. But it makes sense. It makes more sense than a ghost put it in his pocket and you can't see the quarter. It makes more sense that, there is a rift or a tear in the fabric of time and space. So that's interesting. So I think that, as I said before, I think some of these things get misdiagnosed. But do you think these, well, let's say entities or these other people from another time or another place, do you think that they understand us, or do you think that we are just noise to them, or do they see us possibly as the ghosts? Is that a two-way thing?
0: I believe it all depends on the circumstances and who or what you're dealing with. The woman that Irene saw in that bedroom, to me, was a person, and there was a little time slip there where they could see each other. But sometimes there are these other creatures or entities, the shadow people, people report seeing coming in their room. A lot. Going back to the, I just had a thought here. Going back to the story of in the house, the client called me and said that this thing turned around and looked like an alien.
1: Right.
0: I've heard that before, people who are dealing with these elemental types of entities, things that seem to be under the ground, they kind of look like gray aliens.
1: Yeah.
0: Now, are you dealing with aliens or are you dealing with something interdimensional? Something that comes through, and then there are stories like out of Appalachia. Yeah, you've heard of the Rake, you know, this white humanoid, thin, looks like Gollum, no hair,
1: Sure.
0: you know, that people see and comes through. I mean, what is it? I mean, one minute it's there, the next minute it's gone. People who hear footsteps walking all around them in the woods, nobody is there. It's hard to say exactly what it could be. Is it dangerous? Is it threatening? Most people get scared and get out of there.
1: Sure.
0: And then again, you have all the national parks have such a high rate of missing persons. You know, there's David Pilates' series of books, Missing 411, where people are walking along, maybe in a line, and the person behind them, they see him, and then they turn around, and that person's gone, never to be seen again.
1: Right,
0: What
1: right.
0: happened? They get snatched into another dimension? Who knows?
1: Interesting. So the Pine Barrens, the Jersey Devil, that's right in your neck of the woods. There's another example of a creature or a folklore that seems to have basis, and they all do in reality. It would be great if every state just made up their own, creature like the state flower. Well, what's your state cryptid? What's your state creature? But it's rather interesting though. that and people end up missing in the Pine Barrens all the time, you know, and it's not just Tony Soprano taking them up there, right? It's got to be, you know, it's got to be something else.
0: Well, the Pine Barrens are in South Jersey, which I'm in North Jersey, so it's a few hours away from me. I've never really went down there and did any investigations to look into any of this other types of phenomena. I will give you my thoughts on the Jersey Devil.
1: Sure.
0: Crap. The
1: Really?
0: Jersey Devil, now
1: Okay.
0: folklore, but I'll tell you what it's based on.
1: Yeah.
0: There is a particular South American bat that is huge. It has a horse head on it. When it stands, I've seen pictures of people holding these things, and it's a real bat. I've looked it up. I just forget the name of it right now. It's the spitting image of the Jersey Devil, what everybody says they see the Jersey Devil. What are the
1: Okay.
0: chances that either someone had one and let it go down there, kind of like they let boa constrictors out down in the Florida Everglades and they're thriving? Or, you know, maybe there was a colony or some of them there at one time. But no one's had a real legitimate sighting of a Jersey Devil in years. No pictures of one.
1: Right.
0: No, nothing that looks
1: Exactly.
0: legitimate.
1: Right.
0: So I don't believe the Jersey Devil exists. That's not to say that the Pine Barrens don't have their own type of activity going on down
1: Right.
0: there. Now, we also have our own Bigfoot here in Jersey.
1: Is that
0: It's
1: right?
0: been, yeah, see, I've
1: Okay.
0: seen a couple of times in Northwest Jersey, where I used to live. They called him Big Red Eye, and he would show up about every 20 years. One would show up and there'd be howling in the woods. Something was getting into people's trash cans, which they swear wasn't a bear. And
1: Right.
0: I've had bears get into my trash cans plenty of times.
1: Sure.
0: Even Finding Bigfoot did an episode once up there. And they've been seen in other parts here in New Jersey. I interviewed a gentleman who, back in the 70s, he and his family were living in this house with property, a little farm property in North Jersey, where in the 70s, for a whole summer, they were having a slew of Bigfoot activity, tracks, hearing screams and howls in the woods, seeing things on the edge of their property at night. And it only lasted the one summer.
1: Really?
0: So again,
1: One summer. Okay.
0: one summer, did something migrate into the area? Because I've interviewed people who think Bigfoot is nothing but an undiscovered hominid primate.
1: Right.
0: I've interviewed people who have had all sorts of the weirdest paranormal experiences involving Bigfoots. There's a guy, Mike Patterson, out of Ontario, Canada. He has a YouTube channel, Sasquatch Ontario.
1: Yeah.
0: For a number of years, I don't know if you're familiar with him.
1: I am. Yeah.
0: Yeah, so those recordings that he has got of these things making sounds, talking, but he's had experiences where, like, they're in the cabin at night and there's a camera sitting there, and then when they grab the camera, there's pictures on it that was never taken. And when they looked at them, it looks like outside in the day, and you can see what looks like one of these creatures. Almost looks like it was taken through a screen on a window
1: Okay.
0: because it's not perfect. They're out there walking, and all of a sudden, footsteps will appear right next to them, and nothing is there.
1: Wow.
0: This one Bigfoot likes marbles and will, like, toss marbles in between them.
1: Okay.
0: To let them know it's there, kind of like our quarters.
1: Huh. Interesting.
0: Yeah, so everybody's perspective is a little different. Areas have ongoing activity. Sometimes they're seasonal, sometimes they come and go. I don't know.
1: Well, we're going to take a quick break. And when we come back, more with Melissa Lee.
2: First,
1: Stay
2: he
1: tuned.
2: brought you the unholy silence. A true and terrifying account of one family's battle with the unexplained. Then came the Unholy Podcast, weekly journeys into the darkest corners of the paranormal. 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They are drawn from lived events. Doug's first-hand account of a sustained haunting, as documented in the book, The Unholy Silence. 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The Unholy Silence is available worldwide through Amazon in paperback, hardback, and ebook formats. For those who want the full account, the story begins there.
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1: All right, everybody, welcome back to the Unholy Podcast. As always, I'm your host, author and paranormal investigator, Doug Owen. We're talking with Melissa Lee, and she hosts Transdimensional Realities, a great podcast series. You should check it out on Paranormal UK Radio. So, Melissa, let me ask you this. And this is a personal, I love this. This is one of the great mysteries of the world, and there's so many theories. But Roanoke, right? Croatoan, carved into the tree. The settlers disappear. You know, their clothing still there on hangers. Their belongings not touched. No sign of blood. No bodies. What is your take? What is your thoughts?
2: Well, that's not the only one. There's ships at sea on the Bermuda Triangle. People find ships abandoned, and there's food on the table, and everything seems fine, just there's nobody there.
1: Right.
2: As far as the Virginia colony, I don't know. I think there's too much that could happen. If maybe they were attacked and they ran and left everything, I don't know. And who knows what Croatoan means. I thought I read something a little while back. They said they'd solve the mystery of it, which usually when they say they solved the mystery, no, they didn't.
1: Yeah. I hadn't heard that,
2: but yeah, because they're trying to debunk it.
1: Sure,
2: they debunk things all the time. It's like, yeah, no, it's baloney,
1: right?
2: It's like, it irritates me. This is a little off topic, but sure. Like the pyramids. Okay, the pyramids.
1: Sure,
2: there's so much about the pyramids that what we're being told is, you know, by mainstream archaeologists like Zahi Awad, are total BS. They were never tombs. There's the structures underneath the pyramids that they've recently found. I even got annoyed with Josh Gates from what's his show? Expedition Unknown. You know, I met Josh before. He's a nice guy. I watched him since the Destination Truth days.
1: Sure.
2: But one of the newer episodes he did was at the pyramids with Zahi Hawass, and they flat out said, oh yeah, this was a pharaoh's tomb. I just wanted to reach through the TV and strangle him. It's like, no, it wasn't. Because it's all this disinformation that comes out that tries to tell people, don't look over here. You know, this is perfectly normal.
1: Right, right.
2: There are things like giants in America. The mounds, especially in the Midwest. The mounds in Ohio, where they excavated giant bones back in the 30s, 40s. And who swoops in and takes all of them? The Smithsonian.
1: Of course.
2: Never to be seen and heard of again. They'll do hit pieces on these places to get people to stop talking about it and stop questioning. But there are places all over this planet that has phenomenon or evidence of past civilizations,
1: right,
2: far in advance of our own. Like I'm fascinated by in Peru, you have next to each other Pumapunku and Tiwanaku.
1: Okay.
2: And the megalithic blocks there that were cut with like laser precision.
1: Yes.
2: And they're magnetized. Put a compass in there, it'll spin.
1: Yeah.
2: At 14,000 feet above sea level.
1: Right.
2: Let me tell you something. Pikes Peak in Colorado is 14,000 feet. And I went up there and I got altitude sickness so bad, I was sick for a couple of days. Because of the lack of oxygen, you can't exert yourself. Who is building these big blocks and building these things at such a high elevation where if you're not acclimated to that environment, you're going to be hurting?
1: Sure. Absolutely. Wow, that's fascinating. So, you know, the information that travels to me we were always taught in school. These pyramids, giant tombs. It's interesting, you know, now that we, you know, the disinformation is fascinating because here we are, paranormal investigators, and paranormal using the broad, you know, cryptids, you know, dimensions, everything, demonic, heaven, hell, whatever it is. We're looking for the truth. We're searching for answers. And sometimes, like children, we're being told a bedtime story that isn't necessarily true, but they have the truth, say, right? The truth, they have that. So do you believe that these organizations or the government is keeping these things from us because these things might be a source of power, intelligence, or something that could possibly threaten their very existence?
2: Well, it threatens the existence of those in power and control. You know, if people could think for themselves and see that there's more than what we're being told, yeah, we're going to turn on the government and corporations and everybody else who's been lying to us for so many years.
1: Sure.
2: I mean, history is written by the winners, and they tell you what they want you to hear.
1: Sure.
2: And most of our history is a fabrication. You know, things didn't happen the way they say that they happened.
1: Right.
2: And there's always different points of view as well. You know, there's the, well, like, I'm not going to get too deep into this formation of the Bible, you know, which didn't exist until 360, I think, AD. There was Rome who created Christianity. Rome created, it was a Roman religion.
1: Right.
2: And they put these books together, picked and chose what they wanted, and they called it, this is the word of God.
1: Sure.
2: So two councils, Council of Nicaea and Council of Constantinople, where all these bishops and everybody got together to argue what should be put in, what right. should they say.
1: Right.
2: And of course, what's in there right now controls us. You're going to go to hell. You don't listen to us or believe this. And I don't believe in hell.
1: Right.
2: You know, I believe everything's a learning experience, but that's a topic for another day.
1: Sure.
2: But I think there's so many wonderful things with our world. And I've always heard that we are a species with amnesia. We don't know our true history. We don't know what's happening. To delve a little bit into the UFO aspect.
1: Yeah, absolutely.
2: Okay. I've seen UFOs on a couple of occasions. I honestly can't say if they were drones or not. The not this last Christmas, but the Christmas before in 2024, remember we had that huge drone flap here in New Jersey?
1: Right.
2: Literally, I'm sitting right in the middle of it here.
1: Right.
2: Okay. People were seeing them all over the place here. Now, the administration came out eventually after weeks and months saying, oh, we don't know what these are. Then they come out, oh, well, they were just hobbyist drones.
1: Okay.
2: Which everybody saw right through that and said, no, it was bullshit. And then there were stories, many of them were military drones, these real big drones, supposedly looking for some nuclear material that maybe got away, or I don't know.
1: Wow.
2: But that doesn't explain the plasmoid things that people were seeing, the balls of light that were not a flying vehicle, were silent and would change shape or do whatever. But again, they say, yep, nothing to see here. Don't look here. And people still occasionally see those things around here. You know, it went on for a long time, but they shut it down and got everybody to believe it was nothing. And we move on from here.
1: Good old weather balloon story, right? isn't that the truth? So have you ever encountered something that didn't necessarily behave like a spirit or an entity as we know it? Something that behaved completely foreign?
2: I've never really had anything that was out of the ordinary like that. Most of my experiences are typical to what a lot of people experience. There are times when I feel I'll feel that pressure in here. My body is telling me something is here.
1: Sure.
2: I did an investigation over a year ago at this one house in North Jersey. These realtors were flipping this old house, and then they were going to sell it. Well, they called a couple of investigators in, myself included, to investigate, because the workmen during the day were experiencing things in the basement that was scaring the crap out of them. They were hearing footsteps walking around, things being moved around.
1: Okay.
2: And the weirdest one was one of the realtors was standing outside the house about 40, 50 feet away. And there was these bushes, and they have a huge property, huge acreage in the backyard. And while he's standing there, he's recording something on his phone. While he's recording, all of a sudden you start hearing this childlike laughter.
1: Wow.
2: And he didn't know what it was. So he followed it over to the bushes, and in the bushes was an old Elmo doll.
1: Okay.
2: And it was Elmo laughing. It was covered in mud. It was falling apart. It had been there for a long time. And he wasn't anywhere near it. If it was motion sensitive, A, what would have set it off? And B, I don't think they ever checked for batteries. But if there were batteries in there, they were long dead, because it was obvious this thing was in there for a long time. I saw it myself. I went up to it. But it was so gross, I didn't want to touch it.
1: Sure. So this is the Tickle Me Elmo doll, right? The one that's famous. So, wow, that's incredible. Because yesterday, I had recanted the story. And it's written about in my book, The Unholy Silence. Is that my younger daughter, her Elmo doll, turned its head, spoke to her, told her to grab a butcher's knife and kill the family. Now, when she came and told this to me, her question was, Dad, do we even have a butcher's knife? I said, well, you're saying it wrong, but no, you know, don't worry about that. Well, she took the doll. She said, well, I don't want this anymore. Take it away. It's scary. I said, honey, are you sure it's not a dream? You want to get rid of your doll? She said, yeah. So she took it outside and gave it to the Rottweiler, who was notorious for destroying toys. The dog never touched it. It stood there for a week, right on the patio. And eventually we did bag it up and throw it in the garbage can. But she was adamant that this thing spoke to her. So that's very interesting that you mentioned the Elmo doll. You know, it's very, very interesting. It could be the same one.
2: Well, when we were there, though, here's what's funny. When I did the investigation, I brought one of my other investigators with me. Now, there was another investigator who I won't name, but he's somewhat famous and was on his own show for a while. And,
1: okay.
2: And I personally thought he was too full of himself and kind of an ass. And I'm the only one who did any investigation.
1: Okay.
2: He was standing around all proud of himself. But we kept feeling this heavy energy out by the bushes where that Elmo doll was. Now, I put a trap camera up to see if I could catch anything, and I left it there for a week and caught a lot of wildlife, but nothing there. But you could just feel the heaviness. And when you're in the house down in the basement, you could feel that heaviness. And one of the more impressive pieces of evidence we caught down there is I had an infrared camera, a video camera, set up on one side of the basement. It's a huge basement.
1: Right.
2: My investigator, Natalie, was on the other side of the basement. And there was this one point where she saw an orb with her eye and took a picture of it.
1: Okay.
2: And she caught it on video. Now, most people say, well, orbs are dust. You can't believe
1: that. Sure, sure.
2: Well, not only did she see it with her naked eye, my camera, about 40 feet away, facing her, the opposite end of the room, caught that orb coming across and her taking the picture of it.
1: Wow. Wow.
2: So two different points focusing on to see the size of it, where it was located. It was probably about this big. I mean, that was an impressive piece of evidence.
1: Interesting.
2: We also got an EVP saying this one girl's name. I forget what it was off the top of my head, but the other investigator, he had one of those apps that, what's it called? It's those annoying ones that just make up words and gibberish and whatnot.
1: Yes. The spirit the name of it escapes me, but I know what you're talking about.
2: Yeah.
1: Yeah.
2: I find it highly annoying. Yet there were a couple of times it said some words. One time it said a name. Well, when I was playing back my video, I caught that name in an EVP on my video before that device said it.
1: Before the device. Interesting. Yeah.
2: And then the best piece of evidence we caught was, well, just during our walkthrough preliminary, my investigator, she took a picture from the basement, from the bottom of the stairs, that would go up to a landing and then make a right to go up another small flight of stairs into the main part of the house.
1: Yeah.
2: And she took a picture. Nobody was standing there. And yet in the picture, it looks like misty white legs and feet. And when you look real closely, it looks like period women's shoes.
1: Really?
2: The house goes back to the early 1900s, maybe a little bit earlier than that.
1: Okay.
2: And so it makes sense. Like we caught somebody's leg standing there with a woman's shoe. It looks like a woman's shoe. Hmm. So something was there, but something also, so maybe that's an actual apparition, a spirit, but whatever else was there, there was something negative there as well.
1: Hmm. So have you ever had anything actually follow you home? Any type of entity or a spirit?
2: Once. Never again after that, because whenever I do an investigation, I don't need to use sage or any of these other things because it's all about your intent. Mm-hmm. I mentioned a little bit to you the other day. You know, you sage a house, you stink it up.
1: Okay,
2: You throw holy water, you're getting the walls wet. It's how powerful your intention is. That's what your energy is what makes things happen.
1: Okay.
2: So the first, I did this in preliminary investigation of a house down in Central Jersey.
1: Right.
2: And which we later caught a fantastic apparition on a webcam that we had set up there to monitor the location for a couple of weeks.
1: Okay.
2: But when I came home, I came back to that cabin I lived in where I had activity. That cabin, I lived there for almost 4 years. That's the only place I've ever been where I experienced sleep paralysis.
1: Okay, sleep paralysis. Can you describe the incident, the sleep paralysis? I'm really curious to know if it's what we typically think.
2: I experienced it, I was asleep and I'd wake up and I can't move. And it feels like this energy, this electric pressure is pushing down on me.
1: Okay.
2: I can't talk. I can't move. I would try to, and I was never afraid. I never understood why I'm never afraid, but I kept trying to talk to it. And then sometimes the pressure would get more intense and then it would go away. And then once it went away, I was able to get up, move, whatever. And every single time you think you get up freaking out, whatever, I go right back to sleep. This time, after this investigation, it was the last time I experienced sleep paralysis.
1: Huh.
2: That was over like 21 years ago.
1: Wow. Okay. So it's been a while.
2: It's been a while.
1: Okay. Interesting.
2: I went back from the investigation. I drove home. I went to bed. I'm lying in bed. I'm just about to fall asleep. And all of a sudden, I felt that pressure. And I couldn't move. And I was experiencing sleep paralysis. The strange thing was, I heard a man's voice whispering in my right ear. And it was urgently whispering, but I could not make out what he was saying.
1: Huh.
2: It was fast, and I couldn't make out words. So thinking in my head, because I couldn't talk, I was trying to tell it, I hear you, but I can't understand you. Slow down. Speak slower. Let me see. It got more agitated and started speaking faster.
1: Okay. Interesting.
2: And then I told it one more time. Look, I can't hear you. Slow down so I can hear you. This thing got enraged. I did not see anything. But in my mind's eye, that thing put its face right up to mine and screamed at the top of its lungs.
1: Wow.
2: And at that point, I sat there and said, okay, you're out of here. You're out of here. I imagined white light around me, and I imagined grabbing it and throwing out the window behind my head.
1: Whew. Okay.
2: And pushing it away.
1: Okay.
2: And within a few seconds, it all lightened up. It went away. I could move. And I never had an experience again.
1: Effective. Effective.
2: And I was convinced it followed me home from that investigation.
1: Okay. Okay. Gotcha. So let's do a speed round here. Okay. So one word answers, please. Are you
2: right.
1: ready?
2: Okay. Sure. Fire away.
1: Demon or spirit?
2: It's hard for a one word answer because they're two different things, I think. Spirit, kind of. I don't believe in traditional demons.
1: Right.
2: There's some types of entities that could be these elemental kind of things that could be nasty.
1: Sure.
2: They can be nasty, and people would think they're demons. Are they actually made of spirit? I don't know. So I'm just going to say, I'm just going to shrug on that one.
1: Okay. Okay. All right. Ouija board, yes or no?
2: Yes, if you know what the hell you're doing.
1: Nice.
2: Not a game. If you're trained, you know how to close it. It's like opening a door. People who play with it, they call something in, they get freaked out a little bit, and they get up and leave. They don't close it. It's like opening a door to a stranger and then walking away, and they just walk right into your house.
1: Nice. So, haunted house or haunted object?
2: I'm going to say haunted. Well, haunted houses or areas that have activity. Mm-hmm. I haven't dealt a lot with haunted objects, although my friend Irene has a ring that we've got dated back a few hundred years from Italy that has the head of, it looks demonic, but it has the head of what we think is Pan.
1: Okay. Yeah.
2: You know, it has the horns, it has this beard, ruby ingots for eyes.
1: Sure.
2: Half the face, it's handmade. Half the face looks like one kind of thing. The other half looks more disfigured, demonic.
1: Interesting.
2: And it has a personality of its own. Let's put it that way.
1: Okay. Okay. So possession or oppression?
2: Both.
1: Okay. Okay. Fair enough.
2: Oppression leads to possession. You know, they wear people down to the point where they're more susceptible to come in. Now, the stories that you were telling me happened with you and your daughter and your neighbor,
1: sure,
2: they felt like a type of possession, but not how it normally happens. So,
1: right.
2: Interesting.
1: It was very interesting. EVP or apparition?
2: Well, apparition is the gold standard. I'd love to see an apparition, but I've gotten many EVPs.
1: Okay. Cleanse or confront?
2: Yes.
1: Okay. Okay. Fair enough. Fair enough.
2: There's steps to everything.
1: Absolutely. Absolutely. So fear or curiosity?
2: Oh, absolute curiosity. I never really get afraid. I've been creeped out at times. Walking through an empty mental institution in the middle of the night by myself to retrieve a camera. Yeah, I had the creeps, but it wasn't ever anything fear that I would turn around and run out.
1: Sure, sure. Protective item, cross or crystal?
2: Doesn't matter. Doesn't matter. It's what you have, your energy, what you believe in. You put your energy into that item. You think that's going to give you protection. If you believe in it strong enough, it'll give you protection. Yeah. I mean, I can hang this mouse off my chest And if I believed in it, that would protect me. It would, because it's not the object. It's you and your energy.
1: Okay. All right. Terrific. Well, I want to thank you for coming on the show here. I think we've reached the time here. But boy, you know, I really appreciate you coming on the show. Thank you so much for being here. And I know that the listeners and the viewers are going to absolutely love this episode. You're a wealth of knowledge. Love to have you back on the show. 1 hour just does not seem long enough for our conversations. We could talk for days.
2: Absolutely. I'd love to come back. And thank you so much for having me on.
1: Absolutely. Absolutely. So this is where it begins. If you enjoyed tonight's episode, make sure you follow, subscribe, and share it. Because if you've experienced something that you can't explain, something doesn't feel right, something out of place, reach out to the show. We'd love to hear your stories. And as I always say, dear listeners, dear readers, stay safe, be aware, and beware. Because sometimes the silence is the most terrifying thing.
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We are here live from Garland, the great Republic of Texas, coming to you with another new episode here on the 23rd day of April, 2026. We got a lot to talk about tonight, I can tell you that. And before we get that far, I really want you to go on to UnexplainedRadio.com. Get in the chat room, chat away with the chatters, and if you got something amazing to say, we may just read it. And if you don't, we may not. So, that's one thing you can do. If you go in the chat room, you can chat away with other chatters, you can, you know, change your name, you can make your own profile, you can do a lot of different things. But you have to be absolutely amazing. But no, and also if you really want to, and if you think you can do something kind of like what we're doing here, or much better, which you probably can, and you can do it 45 weeks a year, not even 52, about 1 hour a day, one hour a week, you know, you pick your day, pick your time, anything that's open, available in our schedules, maybe you too can have your own show. It's up to you. 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And send us an email. Tell us about what your ideas are, what your opinions are. Do you already do a show? Do you have something else you want to place on? It's not that hard. It's not that easy either sometimes, but it's not that hard. And it's definitely just all comes down to content and ability to discuss things and move forward. All right. That being said, and if you're so inclined, if you not just want to chat, but you actually want to talk, you can call us on the wild card line. The wild card line is going to be on for almost 2 hours. Now, this is at 469-893-0054. 469-893-0054, the wild card line. Plus one for international callers. 469-893-0054. All right, that's Unexplained Radio Networks. UnexplainedRadio.com's presentation of Unexplained Love. See a lot of unexplaineds in there. You see that? Pretty good. All right. With that, we're going to talk about some of our favorite subjects. Okay. They're just favorite. Okay. These are the kind of subjects that you want to know. All right. We're going to go down and break the list. Things you can learn about sex from porn stars. And they're not what you think. So let's see what we got here. Some sex things from porn star sex. All right. We know porn stars have a lot of sex, but let's see what they like to talk about. All right, number one, and we're going to break it down in a second, so don't worry. And this is from porn stars. Most of what you see in porn isn't real. Wow. It's an illusion, like magic. And, you know, after all, like, raising a penis is a levitating act, so it is a lot like magic. Because, I mean, obviously, right, it's worth mentioning, though, because there's lots of porn that may seem real, calling you out amateur porn, when actually it all comes from a script, and in fact, all the actors will usually know exactly which sex acts are involved before they shoot, the shoot is even booked. Since their rates can depend on things like how much dialogue there is, how dangerous the fetish being filmed are, black tails, well, I guess the person's name's black. All right, so let's just, black tails, and, you know, really, I mean, that kind of, anyway, never mind. There's a little racist there, but I mean, I was like, where's this going with, but the last name was black. I didn't see the first name. Even if it's real sex, it's still a performance. There aren't any emotions involved like there would be in real life sex. And sometimes there might not even be any chemistry between the two before having sex. Well, that's kind of a given. Sometimes the actors aren't meeting the people they'll be shooting with until the day of the shoot. You never really meet the young lady until the actual scene. They feel like build up sexual tension by not seeing them. But I feel you should talk to them for at least 30 minutes to an hour first to at least get the likes and dislikes out of the way. In some cases, working in porn is just like having a regular work relationship.
Your reputation in the industry matters, and people tend to work with people they like if they can. It's a tight-knit community, so reputation spread like wildfire. All right. Here's another one. Number two, actually, most of the positions you see in porn aren't meant to be done in real life either. I could list a whole lot of positions, but just watch some porn. You surely spot a position two or three that looks uncomfortable or difficult. All of these positions are done for the sake of good camera shot. Porn stars are told to open up for the camera, Mills says, so that sex act and whatever fetishes or kinks that are featured in the porn can be seen at the same time. I shoot a lot of foot fetish scenes, so you're fucking her feet a lot. And every time you're having sex with her, the feet are in the shot, Rock says. I'm never going to fuck like that at home because it's very awkward. I have to pull her feet around so that they're right by my penetration. So that's in the same shot. Okay, I got you. So like it's kind of like on your hips or something like that. Yeah, that is kind of weird because you're kind of pushing against, they're pushing forward and all that. Because, you know, unless they have, you know, really good, you know, they're not ambidextrous, but what's that thing? It's like you're really flexible. You know, you're a very flexible individual. Okay. Let's see. So now that that's not to say you can't practice these positions when you get down. You can do these in real life if your partner's adventurous or knows how to do these things, Mills says, but emphasizing that you should be strong enough and have the stamina to do them, too. Why? Because sometimes it's really hard holding these positions, Love says. There's a lot of different people in this art. People try to do that in their regular life, and I'm like, dude, you're definitely about to lose your wood trying to do that position, he says. Sometimes I be shaken. Because holding that position causes so much stress on the muscles, my whole body be shaking. You can't tell in the videos, but I'm like, yo, how many more minutes we have to be in this position? Yeah, I guess so, because like, yeah, your body trembles because you're using those different weird muscles and everything else like that. And that is a problem. Yeah, I guess so, because like, yeah, your body trembles because you're using those different

pills with really absurd names. But both Rock and Love say you don't need those if you can train your mind and distract yourself. Fortunately for them, there are a lot of distractions on a porn set. You just have to focus your mind on other things outside of the tingling sensation that you get in your penis, Love says. Change the movement and the pace and start thinking about something else. That something else can be anything, they say. If I feel like I'm going to come, I just glance over at the camera guy or something, Rock says. I guess the camera guy's not that attractive. You got a hot camera guy. You look over there like, oh my God, I got to come harder now. There's also the fact that no porn star goes all the way through a scene without taking a break. It's never 30 minutes to an hour straight pounding, Rock says. We're stopping between positions, drinking water, moving the camera, and that's just enough time to think about other things. Desensitize the penis, Love says. So if you're trying to figure this out yourself, try taking a quick water break, switching positions, or as Rock does, teasing your partner a bit before jumping back in. Yeah, that's the thing too. You know, like when I used to involve in the marathon sex, you just kind of breaks. I mean, you know, you can't keep going forever. Not only that, I mean, they even said like a lot of times women get tired after like about 15 minutes anyway. So it's kind of like, you know, that's a good number. But you know, I mean, I remember the days, you know, doing 30 minutes or an hour or whatever, but you don't have to go that long. You have to keep holding it and hitting yourself. This also goes on to say, there are also a lot of, there's also a fact that no porn star goes all the way through a scene without taking a break. It's never 30 minutes of straight pounding, Rock says. We're stopping in between positions, drinking water, moving the camera. Wait, I just read this. Oh, okay. I just read that. Yeah. Well, hey, I think I read that. All right. So, you know, you got a double dose of that. Okay. The fourth one. And while we're talking about penises, good sex has nothing to do with penis size. For the people in the back, it's how you use it that matters. Okay. I mean, it's trying to make people feel a little bit better. It says, if you have a penis, then you probably at least once been self-conscious about your penis size. It's a common concern and something that a lot of people ask porn stars about. Does size matter? The answer is no, Black says. In fact, the vast majority of penises aren't huge, and they aren't small. They're right in between, with the average length of being about erect being 5.17 inches. That's pretty good. I'm doing better than the average length there. on a good day. Not, all you have to do is figure out how to use what you got and be confident in your sex game, she says. Can't be saying, oh, I don't have a big one, so I'm not going to be able to be any good. It's a cop-out. You've got all sorts of resources. Figure it out. Something to remember, you're not really good at it unless you can satisfy your partner, says Rock. And what that means, pleasure from penetration as well as other things like foreplay, which we'll get to soon. Yeah, I mean, you know, you got to be good at a lot of things. You know, you can be. So, all right. So watching porn is a great way to explore and learn about your own sexual interests and get off on your fantasies. All right, for a sec, let's pretend that porn is buffet and all the different foods are different fantasies. You have every different cuisine, all the different cuisines that you've never heard of. You don't recognize the majority of the food, Black says. Porn lets you take a bite of the foods you've never tried before or thought you'd like to, and it also gives you the opportunity to dive deeper into foods you don't like. So if you're interested in any outdoor sex, double penetration, orgy sex, sex while smoking cigarettes, etc., it's all there for you. I'm grateful for the opportunity to help people explore themselves, Black says. I feel like people lump themselves into one side of the buffet that they know, and they just have so much more of it. But just take a nibble off of the table, and you've never been to. Sometimes you just got to get out there and explore. There are so many feelings and smells and tastes, things to hear and listen to. Huh. All right, interesting.
Number six, assuming you don't take it too seriously, it's also a good source for

discovering sex you'd like to try out. Alright. Okay, porn can give people new ideas for new positions and different levels of passion to imitate, Love says. I like to think it helps people's marriages, relationships, and keeps the sexual tensions up. So if you see a new position, kink, or fantasy that you want to act out or talk to your partner about, you want to see if they're into it. It's too far outside of their comfort zone, or if they have any concerns about it, you might not want to bring it up while actually having sex. It could ruin the moment, Rock says. But also, it's safer to have your partner and trying something new ahead of time, rather than asking them in the moment and potentially making them feel uncomfortable. If you and your partner really are interested in expanding your sexual repertoire, Love says, that besides talking to them about what you'd like to do, you should also list your fetishes on a piece of paper and then swap it and see which ones are not too far outside of your comfort zone, and commit to completing at least one of the things listed every month. It's going to make a vast sex, improve sex life. Okay, it kind of makes sense, you know. I mean, this is the biggest thing. I think a lot of people just don't want to talk about it, and they're like in the midstream, and they're like, yeah, let's do anal. And they're like, what? You know, I mean, somebody freaks out, you know, on you. Keep in mind that doing anything new will force you to step outside your comfort zone, and even if it's only a little bit. But you're also going to learn what you really do and don't like, and that's both empowering and sexually liberating, says Black. Says, if you and your partner get into something new, go slowly and pay attention to how you respond. All right, let's see. Whether it's a fantasy like role-playing, something more straightforward like anal sex, or just plain sticking your fingers in your partner's mouth, you'll be better off easing into it full force from the jump, paying attention to how the partner responds through body language, and then adjusting accordingly. It's key. You can feel it in the energy. It's in their eyes. Goosebumps are a real thing. Muscles twitch. It heightens your awareness of another person when you cater to someone, and you can pay attention to someone sexually. You find that your relationship improves because they feel catered to, like you're paying attention to them, like you're listening. Your partner will probably feel more appreciated if you pay attention, noting that people often feel vulnerable during sex. Conversely, neglecting your partner's interest in everything you're doing to them could make them feel uncomfortable, violated, or taken advantage of, or they just don't like doing it anymore. That's another thing. I mean, that's the biggest thing. It's like, you know, if you don't really kind of try to read somebody else, then they may just give up completely on wanting to do it because they don't see the advantage in it. Number 8, and don't forget to use verbal communication. It's a thing. Use it. Maybe you don't really like the position you're in, and maybe your partner is trying a new kink or thinking of something all of a sudden you feel weird about. Maybe you're only one trying to get your partner to have sex, but they're just not into it at all at the moment. Look, rejection sucks, but sometimes you just have to take it. Sometimes you have to be the one to reject someone. Either one is totally fine, and there shouldn't be any repercussions for it. We're all humans with our own emotions and thought processes, and sometimes we feel good about something, sometimes we don't. Sometimes I want to be cuddled and made love too. Sometimes I want to be really nasty, Black says. Communicating on how you feel is important in these instances, she says. And if you're on the receiving end, have patience. Remember that your partner's response doesn't necessarily have anything to do with their comfort level with you. It's just how they're feeling. It's just what's going on in their life. Maybe tonight's not a good time. Maybe next week will be, or next month. So, you know, just take your time, you know, just try to get through it. I mean, that's a big thing. It's like, yeah, I think a lot of times people try to force stuff on people, and then eventually they wonder why they don't want to do stuff, or they're not really interested in trying something new. You know, you got to kind of like just basically ease into stuff. And you know, I mean, if they're into something and you're not into it, well, then just express that too. And if they don't,
It's very difficult to be in a relationship where somebody just thinks about themselves all the time. So it's actually or and or otherwise. Number nine, also educate and prepare yourself for something new before you try it. Okay. Not everything you try will be easy or feel good the first time. It's kind of like what I was just saying. So if you're thinking about getting into some bondage, read up on types you think you may like to use. Tie someone up before getting a random set of ropes and try tying them in a knot you can't undo. If you're prepping to get down with anal sex, figure out the best way to prepare your butthole for it. Yeah, that's another thing too. We talk a lot about anal sex in these shows before, and how sometimes, people don't even prep and then they end up, pooping all over the bed or something, or it's just some young kid thinks that he can go in the, not this is not jokes. Some young kid thinks he can go in the bathroom and find like nail polish remover and thinks that that'll work for a lubricant. That was actually one of our stories. For anal sex, imagine that. It'd be hot. No, but I don't know if it'd be hot or not. But like it wouldn't be hot like as hot like goes. Hey, I'm hot for you. None of that. I just got to think about it. Yeah, you got to like really like ease into stuff and everything. I think that, BDSM is probably an easier one to try to jump into because, you can always just say, hey, look, do you want to just like be blindfolded or you want to be tied up some? Maybe you can use some loose ropes or something. You don't have to just go straight into handcuffs and whips and buy a whole, set of BDSM equipment and then just get them to be dressed up like the gimp the very first day. You can slowly go into stuff. And if it's not your bag, man, you can just say, well, it's not my bag. It's just something I don't really like doing. I didn't really get anything out of it. And then move on, Maybe they're into it. Who knows? I don't know. And if they're into it and you're not, you better find some common ground because you want them to still be able to receive what they want. I mean, we've all like whether or not, you're kind of vanilla or not, we've all had like sexual positions. We were like, well, this is not my favorite one, or this is not one I'm gonna really orgasm on, but the other person may be able to orgasm a lot better in that position, and you're just like, well, let me just keep doing this again and again and again for them. Because it's helpful to them. And then I'll get back to what I need to do once they're done. Because especially if you're a male and you're with a friend, once she's done, she pretty much just wants you to be done too. And you probably want to be done too because you were like spending a lot of time doing something you really weren't interested in. Or you really, not that you weren't interested in, it just wasn't your bag. It wasn't as, what you really liked as much. Anyway. So going back to this, a case in point, I did anal for the first time last month. Wow, for a porn star. I did it cold turkey and it really feels different than regular vaginal. You really need to lube up and just pr prepare yourself. It was an experience, Mills says, adding that there was definitely some pain, but towards the end it became pleasurable. So sure, it may take some time getting used to and comfortable with the new kinds of sex, but it will happen, and chances are the more prepared you are for it, the more pleasurable it'll be. Also, quick side note, if you're ever unsure, lube it up. If you think you're good with it, think again. Lube it up. Oh, okay. If you think you're good without it, sorry. No matter what, lube your butthole. Yeah. I lube my butthole every night because you never know who may break in. All right, number 10. Never. Yeah, somebody breaks in the middle of the night. They want to, they're just, hey, they're interested in your butt. Number 10. Never forget that the foreplay makes for better sex. All right, let's see what we got here, and we'll move on down. It's the warm-up to the main event, Rock says, and though it might also depend on what you're into, I think we can all agree that at least a little foreplay can elevate the experience. Exciting them excites me, Rock says, and that should be your approach to sex, too. That's what I always was like. I was like, pleasuring somebody else actually gives me more pleasure. I mean, there of course, you want an orgasm, whatever, but the idea of actually satisfying somebody else's needs and knowing they're satisfied by you is very provocative. I always think it's weird when people just basically, they go in there and they're like, plow, 2 or 3 seconds and they're done because they just satisfy their needs. I'm like, man, it's just, it's very, very
Like I'm not just foreplay, but there's a lot of different ways you can actually really, really double down on satisfying somebody else's needs, and then that makes you feel better about your entire experience. And it can be almost as good as orgasming yourself. And it sometimes, it can be even better than that because their orgasm so hard, you're like, oh my God. You're happier for them than you are for yourself at the end of it all. Foreplay doesn't have to involve crazy tricks or take too long either. Sometimes a good kiss is enough. Mills and Black say the chemistry and passion get me off the most, more than just the act of sex alone. Mike says, give me one good, solid, passionate kiss, and I'm going to feel it through my whole body. I can't imagine trying to have sex without any kind of foreplay. At least kiss my neck or give me something. Yes, that's a big thing too, But I do think that when couples get, into the routine, that's one of the things that goes away pretty fast. They kind of just like, there's not as much kissing and this, that, and the other, because we kind of already done all that stuff. So, number 11, focus more on having fun with sex than trying to be perfect in any way, shape, or form. Let's keep it real. Perfect sex doesn't exist. It can be messy, loud, chaotic, sometimes even hilarious. And porn shows none of this. There are very few scenes that I have shot in my career that have flowed from start to finish, with no awkward leg movements or fumbling from one position when you really weren't supposed to be in that position, says Black. Yeah, that's the thing too. A lot of times they just cut from one position to the next. They don't really show them moving as much and this, that, and the other. So people feel like they need to put on this flawless performance, and I think that's a huge and unfortunate misconception. People judge themselves because they do something silly and it ruins the moment and ruins their vibe. It's definitely easier saying it, but trying to ignore those thoughts of being judged for having sex that you enjoy, especially if that judgment comes from societal views of how sex should be. I know a lot of women who are embarrassed because they enjoy giving oral sex. They think that it's degrading. And I say, why would you think that it's degrading if it's something you enjoy? Black says. It's only degrading once you put external judgment on the act. The other thing I would say is that if you really love the person or it's like somebody you really want to be in a relationship with, how is it degrading? It's just basically trying to, just like I said earlier, is that I'd rather, like, at times please them more than please myself because their reaction is just, something that's you can't, you're not going to get out of yourself. You're never going to, if you see somebody and you feel like, man, like just looking at their face and just like how they're orgasming on your wang, that's pretty amazing. But if you got something that's like this, in a situation where like that's you're pleasing somebody else. And if you got something that you're doing and you feel like it's kind of degrading because you're, I don't know. I think oral sex is not degrading. I think oral sex is basically you recognize that somebody else deserves to have pleasure and you like pleasuring them. Because that makes you feel better about the whole experience. I don't know. I'm not gonna comment too much on it. But I mean, I do think that that's the case. I do think that I could see where somebody would say, well, in society, it's like sucking somebody's cock, blowing them, and everything else. That's horrible. I mean, this is just things that people do because that's what they're degrading themselves. And I'm like, yeah, it's not about degrading. If the person likes it and you like doing it for them, or you just basically like doing it, if you just like that, or say, for instance, yeah, you like doing it because you think that that person is just really going to get into it, it's going to be a really great experience for them, then do it. That's the big thing. Sometimes maybe you're doing it to see what their reaction is. And maybe you're trying to degrade them, I don't know. But like I say, if it's somebody you're with and you really like them, what's the point? Why would you be pissed off about doing that or thinking you're degrading yourself? But Black says it's only degrading once you put external judgment on the act. No one's in your bedroom, and if you're performing oral sex on someone who's going to judge you for giving oral sex, then I think something's really wrong. Yeah, the other person's like, oh my God, I cannot believe you were sucking my cock. I use that to go pee. I mean, how could you do that? How that is so degrading. If they feel better for it, why would they
bring that up, and there's nobody else there watching it, so what do you care what everybody else thinks? At the end of the day, you're trying to please your lover, trying to be a good lover for your lover. I mean, yeah, I don't know. Actually, if you feel like you're going to be judged in any way, laughed at, or feel like you can't be yourself during the thing, then it might be worth considering how comfortable you are with the person. That's true. If I can't laugh about it, then that means I'm uncomfortable. And if I'm uncomfortable, then I'm not going to orgasm, says Black. And if I'm not going to orgasm, why am I even having sex? This is from a woman's perspective too, and that's true. Going back to something that's mentioned in there, is to think of it like this. I mean, there are a lot of things that are degrading. I mean, if somebody wants to pee on you or shit on you or whatever, that is pretty degrading. But if they're into it and you're into it, or urine, or if they're into it and you just want to please them, again, nobody is there to watch this except for you, and they have no problem with doing it. Now, if they're basically saying, "Oh, you're just a piece of shit, you're my toilet," or whatever, and that's not, it feels a little hurtful. Maybe you shouldn't do it. Maybe it's a different part, like they're saying, but. I don't know, like you got to judge it, but for the most part, nobody's there, and the person you're doing this for is going to be more than happy that you're doing it for them. They're not going to say, "Oh my God, I can't kiss you now because you had my pee-pee in your mouth." And I use my pee-pee to pee. Like, come on, grow up. All right, well, they need to grow up, and you need to get over it too. Number 12, and last but not least, if porn stars can't have safe sex, so can you. Okay, well, I always like to watch porn stars that don't have safe sex, so that's just me. Truth, porn stars all have sex without condoms. Another truth, actors who shoot porn go through mandatory testing for sexually transmitted infections every 14 days, if not more frequently. Their results are submitted to an online database called PASS, so that everyone involved in the shooting scene can verify the actor's information is up to date. In many ways, porn stars are having safer sex than general population. This is the safest I've ever been in my life when it comes to sex, Mills says. When you go out in the real world, people lie about their status. Some people don't even get tested. In fact, all the actors interviewed for this post agreed that porn sex is much safer than in real life sex. Since I've been doing porn, it's put the fear into me in real life, because it put the fear into me in real life because I don't want to have sex with other girls. You ask them to get tested, and they act like you've asked them to cut off their right leg and hand it to you, Love says. As a professional, that's your career. My penis is my paycheck. Without it, I can't clock in. So you get tested at least every couple of months, Rock says, especially if you're having sex with multiple partners and use condoms every time. All right, and it says go out there and have some free sex, sexually free, like be sexually free. Anyway, all right, that was really good stories, just some different tales, different things, different ways to look at stuff. I think what we're going to do, and I know it's kind of an early break, but I think we're going to get into this when we come back. Let's do this. We're going to take a little break here, and we're going to come back, and we're going to talk about 43 different topics. 40, well, 43 same topics. Unspeakable sexual fantasies people actually have. These are sexual fantasies they don't want to talk about, but they're talking about because they say, "Hey, look, if nobody heard, what would you say? What are the things you'd really like to do sexually?" And we'll get into that in a second. We'll be right back here on Unexplained Love, the Unexplained Radio Network, unexplainedradio.com. I appreciate everybody joining us tonight. And, we'll be right back here in a bit with more Unexplained Love. And like I said, you can go to the chat room. The chat room is available for everybody. They can talk to anybody there. They can enter it at any time. You can enter it day or night. And like I said, if you have a show idea, you have an idea for a show, you could do a show. You think that I could do at least 45 weeks out of a year, 1 hour a week, and I have a topic that's absolutely fascinating, then just contact us. Go to the email, contact us, send it in to us, and we'll put you on Unexplained Radio Network if you're absolutely fascinating.
It's not a hard process. It's just something you got to learn, you got to do. It's kind of like having sex in a weird way for the first time. You got to learn it, you got to lube it up, and you got to go to town. All right, and with that, we'll be right back here on Unexplained Love. I really do appreciate everybody joining us again tonight, and we'll be back with some more Unexplained Love on the Unexplained Radio Network.

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Right, we are back. This is Unexplained Love, Unexplained Radio Network, unexplainedradio.com, and we're in the chat room, and we have the wild card line open for about another hour or so. So give us a call, or just get on the chat room there. The wild card line is always available at 469-893-0054 when open. 469-893-0054. International callers dial plus 1-469-893-0054, the wild card line. All right, well, we were talking about some, and I didn't really want to interrupt that much. I kind of want to just concentrate on the stories and everything, give people an idea of where everything's coming from. And, you know, just let the porn stars that know the porn industry talk about the porn industry the best. I do think that it gives you a little bit more insight. It is kind of funny that I think the two things that one can learn from that is that, you know, you're not gonna go for 2 hours or 45 minutes without breaks, or they're taking breaks or doing stuff. They're doing things that are weird because it's camera angles, not because it's pleasurable at times. And then also the other one was that I thought was really interesting is that it says that how you see a lot of bareback in porno, but, you know, in real life, it can be a lot more distressing. Kind of like our song says, you know. Anyway, all right, well, with that being said, let's move on to some different tales, some unspeakable sexual fantasies people are having. You know, people are still having sex, and we're going to get into some of those sexual fantasies here. Here we go. Let's see what we got. There are a lot of different ones that people came up with, and let's just read through. All right, number one. This is our first one. There's a lot of them on this list. It's going to take a while, so probably going to go through the rest of the show. But let's concentrate on them, think about them, see where we go, see where you stand. Maybe you got some of these. Maybe you don't. Maybe you never thought of these. Maybe you have. Maybe you've thought of them. You said, that is stupid. So number one goes on. I want a hot guy go down on me and make me come while my boyfriend watches, so he can finally learn how to do it right. This is a 19-year-old female, heterosexual. The thing is that I was up with you until that, the boyfriend has to watch it. If you're going to bring somebody else into your relationship, it can break up your relationship. We talked about that many times before. It's very hard to maintain a relationship with another person in there, even for one time. It can make somebody just completely jealous, and jealousy is one of the main reasons why breakups occur. But a big thing is you're also kind of being pretty shitty to the other guy, because you're getting this guy to go over there and he didn't get to plow you, so you should at least let him plow you afterwards. You got to be reciprocal. You got to be, you know, it's not just about you. It's not about what your wants and needs and desires are. Sometimes you got to think about the other person. You got to be pretty nice. All right, number two, but it's a sexual fantasy. It's just isn't real, so maybe it'll never happen for this person. Number two, to have a supernatural power to sleep with anyone that I choose and meet, make them want to sleep with me regardless of their orientation, and have them have sex with me. 30-year-old male gay guy. All right, and as it says, it's broke down by age, gender, designate, and you know what their orientation is. The thing is that this goes back to that old thing where gay guys always say, no, I go to the gym, and man, I know those guys aren't gay, so I'm not attracted to them. I don't look at them at all, which is complete bullshit, because it goes back to my old thing where I say, a lot of times there's somebody, you know, you work with, you know, or whatever, and they're a complete asshole. And you're like, man, that motherfucker's an asshole. And it's like, and you think, hey, would I like to have sex with them? And you're like, no, they're an asshole. You know, they're really into it, then yes. And maybe they're not as much of an asshole. They want to have sex with me. So maybe it'll work out. It'll work out. That's what people think. People really, in reality, I'm glad this guy kind of brings that up, because the truth of the matter is, a hot person's a hot person's a hot person. And if you're really into them, it doesn't matter if they're not into you or not. You're still into them. So you can't get past that. It doesn't mean you're going to rape them or anything. It's not like this guy's saying that either. He's just talking about, like, if there was some kind of supernatural power he had
no matter what, if they're gay or not gay, he could bang them, and they would want to be banged by him. So I think everybody has that same thing. I don't really think this is unique to that guy. I think when you think of it, like when you're in high school, I think that is exactly what you want to have as a superpower. You're like, screws. Like you, when you're like third, well, let's say when you're like 11 or 10, yeah, Superman, Batman, and all them other mans, yeah, they're pretty cool to you. But by the time you get 18, 19, you're like, screw that superpower. I want superpower getting people want to bang me, and I get to bang them all, and they love me banging them. Doesn't matter if they like guys or not, or whatever you are. Number three, I would fucking love to be able to shift what kind of genitals I have at the drop of a hat. Like, I would love to fuck somebody with my dick and then get fucked in my vagina and then switch over to having a tentacle or something even more non-Euclidean, I don't know the hell, to masturbate with. 22, non-binary, queer. I've not really had this. I think a lot of people, it's like, sometimes guys think it's like, well, I wouldn't mind to see what like having like a vagina would feel like getting plowed. Like if I could, but they would think about themselves plowing themselves, really. Because they still don't want to have a dude with them. But this is 22, non-binary, queer. I don't understand the not a tentacle thing. That is, if I don't know. That's like saying like I would want to have a horse fuck me or something. It's like some way that at least a horse you can kind of imagine what a horse is. If you get something that's out there, I don't know. Everything else I kind of get, but yeah. All right. Number four. I have been in love with my ex for the last 9 years, okay? After watching Westworld, I started to imagine how awesome it would be to have a robot that looked and acted like my ex, but was actually present in my life. It didn't take long for those daydreams to turn into sexual fantasies that have led me to masturbate much more frequently and only about having sex with my ex robot. My current boyfriend would die if he knew. This is a 39-year-old female straight. I really don't know. I mean, the thing is, I started thinking about this person's ex, and I'm like, they've been broke up for 9 years, and I don't know if this person looks the same way. They could be much fatter. They could, they may not even look the same, and but they're not. Maybe not. They're even fantasizing about the person now. They're fantasizing about the person then. But I gotta say, I mean, that's a pretty nice thing to have somebody that really still wants to bang you. But the problem is maybe the relationship ended because of something that this female did. Maybe this female cheated on that guy and he just couldn't deal with it anymore and it was over. But it is nice to have somebody that really wants to have sex with you, and then you're kind of like, wow, I mean, I'm honored. And you've been thinking about me this much time? That's pretty good. But again, like I say, there are a lot of factors that could change. She's looking at pictures of this guy from 9 years ago, and he could be completely ugly now, in her mind. I mean, he had a hard body, and now he's got a big fat body. I mean, but maybe he had a fat body, he's got a hard body now, and she was attracted to the fat guy. I don't know. I'm just saying there, he may not look the same way as he looked then. I don't know if it's just the guy, and she still sees him, and she's like, man, I still want him. Or it's the memory. That's what I want to say. Number five, I love the thought of role play. So I like to imagine a Harry Potter themed role play. Okay. Snape and all the study, no play, Ravenclaw student against a wall over the desk. Yes, please. I already have the Snape costume from this past Halloween. When Alan Rickman brought to Snape, is the reason I have the fantasy in the first place. But hey, I'm not complaining. I like tall, dark, and snarky men. I get the tall, dark, and snarky thing. I never saw Harry Potter. I saw Harry Pothead. I never saw Harry Potter. I'm not really into those kind of movies, so I'm sorry. If you are, I apologize. But the big thing is that. So I'm not really sure, but I do get the bending over the desk thing or against the wall or whatever the deal is. I mean, it's a classroom setting, like, not to be perverse,
But a lot of people have fantasies about getting laid in school, but sometimes it's not about like getting banging young kids or even being a young kid themselves and getting laid by a teacher. Sometimes it's just role play. So I don't know. Like it's a fantasy thing. I mean, it's like, the old one, like back in the 80s, he's always say doctor. And when I grew up, I was, as a kid, was a little kid, I kept thinking like people were gonna have a lot more, role playing as doctors during sex, but that never happened. Never materialized, so to speak. But this is something that I see. It's just something that happens. I mean, I was a teacher and everything, and I wasn't thinking about having sex with the kids, obviously. Actually, anything, I always think about it. I always thought the kids were dirty. I didn't want to touch. I didn't want to like touch you on your back. I was like, man, they got like lice or something, Especially the little kids, they always had lice. I did pre-K, and there were a few that had lice. Or the funny thing about little kids are is they'll. It's like almost every damn day, one of the little fucks throw up. I mean, they get so sick so fast, and it just shows how long it takes to develop your immune system. But anyway, I digress. I go back to this. Yes, I wasn't even like into like giving hugs at the end of the year or nothing like that. I mean, I would do the side hug, but I was always worried. It's like, man, what if they got like bed bugs or something, and then I gotta take this crap home, and I'm gonna have to like get rid of bed bugs. That's why I don't understand people that. I mean, even like, I get it. Like, some of them look like they're young adults or whatever, but I'm still, it's not the same, I mean, adults learn hygiene. At least they should. So, I don't understand why, but I don't understand that. I don't understand that aspect, but I do understand somebody may want to be like haunt for teacher, and they're both grown adults, and they want to play some kind of role play, fantasy, whatever. I get that. All right, number six. And hey, hell, like there's like a lot of times people that maybe just say, hey, look, I went to that school, and there's like somebody that they're dating, and they're in their 20s, and the guy's like in his 30s, and it wasn't one of their teachers, but it's like the guy's teaching at the same school he went to school at. And they're thinking, man, it might be a pretty cool fantasy to have sex in the school. And then the teacher that works there now that didn't teach them at the time says, hell no. What do you think? I'm going to lose my fucking job over your dumbass? That's kind of the natural response. So remember, it's still a place of work, and there are a lot of cameras around. So even if you were to go at night at this guy's classroom, just because you had went there as a kid and you think it'd be a cool fantasy, don't be shocked when they're not on board. It's still a job. So, but I've seen, that's a real fantasy. I get it. I get it. That's something I really care about. There's usually like cockroaches at schools. Go there at night and they're kind of dirty. Anyway, never mind. Just, I'm not really big into it, but I've seen other people be into that kind of stuff. And you see it on the stupid pornos. Number six, I actually have a rape fantasy. I would literally never tell anyone or ask them to do it because it seems so bizarre. There are so many women whose lives have been ruined because they were raped, but I don't choose the fantasy. The fantasy chooses me, you. Okay, well. I guess 34 female doesn't say sexual orientation. I think a lot of people have the domination thing. I don't think they want to be actually raped though. I think that they have an idea that somebody that they're hot for, like, comes in the room and takes advantage of them. Problem is, most times rapist is not somebody they're hot for. It's just some stranger that just popped up and you're scared out of your fucking mind. And then they start beating the shit out of you until you stop moving, and you stop moving because you're unconscious, and then they rape you and you're bloody as hell. Rape is very, very violent. You forget about the violence in that. But I get it. I get again, like I can kind of dis I'm not like gonna be like, what is that? Like somebody that's like really hoity-toity, like, oh my God, I can't believe you have this fa I'm not gonna be like that. I get it. It makes sense because you like the idea of domination and everything else. This seems more like you would probably be in the same boat as somebody that wants to be tied up or whatever. And like I said, like the last one about like wanting to have sex, like, like with a teacher or acting like they're a teacher or want to have sex at the school, all these different things that may not be appropriate, but it, we, yeah, it, it,
I get it. I get it. It's something that occurs. I would start like, being tied up, or maybe you should do like blindfolds or something. And if you need to, maybe blindfolds and like, somebody just puts like something over your mouth so you can't talk or whatever. But you gotta watch out for that because you might not be able to breathe. So, nobody wants to die during sex. I mean, through role play. And nobody wants to die through sex by getting killed by some rapist either. I mean, that's another thing too. But anyway, number seven, medical plus lesbians plus enemas. Okay. A lot in one sentence. All together, medical plus lesbians. What's a medical plus lesbian? Plus enemas. Medical. I guess they medical lesbians and enemas all together. Okay, we'll try to figure that one out. A very real medical setting with real medical tools and outfits, procedures, and lingo, plus some kind of medical necessary orgasm torture while being forced to hold it in with a butt plug. There's really a lot of butt plugs in hospitals. All done by women with maybe one man watching. Gotta have a pelvic rectal exam somewhere in there too. 28 woman bye. Okay, well, I mean, whatever floats your boat, like I said, the doctor thing. I mean, the idea of like having sex in some kind of doctor's office or having, again, the non-control factor. Like, you just lose control. All right, number eight. Silk had a song about that. It's a good song. Lose control. Really underrated, but it's a really good song. I mean, it wasn't even one of their songs that they had actually, they did release it. They had a video, but it wasn't like their main hit. And I mean, Silk didn't have a lot of major hits either, but look up Lose Control. I think that's a really good song. I mean, I listened to a lot of R&B in the 80s, the 90s, excuse me. Well, somewhat in the 80s too, but the 90s one was really, really good. Anyway, I mean, and also, I started thinking about Tony, and I was going to throw that out there. That guy died actually recently. It's sad. It's our anniversary. Anyway, number eight. I think that was like one of the best, like the last best, like R. Well, it's so R&B or whatever time periods that there had been. I think that, but I wasn't into like a lot of the other guys, like Luther Vandross or stuff like that. I thought they were a little bit over the top. Anyway, never mind. I don't know why I'm getting on a tangent. Number eight. For some reason, it always really turned me on when a partner shows strong emotion. So my fantasy is that me and a guy are at a hospital and somebody in his family died. He's really upset and crying, and I'm upset and crying too because he is. And then I try to make him feel better by kissing him and holding him in my arms. Then he starts passionately kissing me, and we sneak into the room to do it. Really slow and kind of sad, but very loving and passionate with a lot of making out. I never hear anybody talk about a fantasy, anything close to this, so I feel kind of weird and awkward and ashamed about it, but it's my fantasy. 19 female straight. I think that, excuse me. Yeah, that's why I should have got something to drink before I got here. I think that, I still got something. All right, hold on a second. This one's not very uncommon. It's usually, but I don't know about the crying part. It's usually like somebody's really stressed or emotional, and then the woman comes up to them and like, or it could be either vice versa, and start kissing them and kissing them on the neck, and then they're like, I don't know, I'm not really into it, and then kind of like opens their shirt and kisses them down the shirt, and then like, I mean, I'm kind of like thinking. And then undoes their pants and gives them a blowjob. That's usually where it leads. I've heard that one before. I don't know, but trying to have sex in some room. You gotta remember, I mean, where are you gonna have sex? Where the dead guy is? Or are you gonna have sex in a room that's empty? Because they're gonna bring somebody in there in a second. And that just makes you nervous. So I don't see how that really works out, even in the fantasy. Fantasies, you gotta try to make them replicate some form and fashion of real life. Otherwise, they seem too fake. That's why, like, when people play fantasy baseball or football or anything, they use real players. They try to make it almost as real as possible. They don't try to make it just like, well, I'm just going to use Babe Ruth as my player today. Never mind. Number nine, being with two bi men in a loving long-term relationship.
I'm not super into sex, so I would love to watch them make each other happy. And every once in a while, when I'm in the mood, I can join. But I mainly get cuddled with them when they're done. 22, female, asexual. I mean, I guess they could be bi, but if they're bi, they want to bang you. It really sounds you're looking for two gay men that don't mind you being in a relationship with them, and they like cuddling. I'm trying to think how that could actually be achieved in real life. I mean, if you were to say for instance, all of you, and this is a long shot, this is something really thrown out there, and I'm trying to answer this question. Say for instance, there's two gay guys and they really want children, and you really want children. But they're really into each other, and you don't mind watching them when they bang each other every night. But every once in a while, afterwards, y'all just like all three sleep together, like just, I mean, literally sleep. Like everybody just kind of cuddles everybody, and they don't really notice who's what. But, and then once a week, they plow you. But they're not really that bi. They're more gay rather than bi. Because if they're bi, they're going to want to bring you in every time. If they're gay, then they may just basically say, "Well, we'll just wait till you ovulate." Maybe that. Maybe, I don't know. Like that's not impossible. I'm just saying, like, it could be impossible, but it'd be almost like a, you have to have like a really good understanding with these people, and you have to become like their roommate. Anyway, all right. Number 10, for whatever reason, the thought of my boyfriend coming inside of me and making me pregnant turns me on. This is very common. On so much. We do not want kids anytime soon, so I'm on the pill, and he always pulls out. But nothing would turn me on more than having mind-blowing baby-making sex, feeling him come deep inside me. 23-year-old female straight. This is very, very common. This is common in men, it's common in women. Especially, it seems like it's a little bit more common in women. The reason is always because I think it's part of the uncontrollable nature of it. The idea that, once it's done, you can't retroactively change something. Like, it's another form of being almost dominated. It's the idea that this guy is going to do something that's irreversible, like, getting you pregnant. That's the thing. And it's the taboo nature of it because. You're like, oh, I don't know if I really should get pregnant with this guy, but I mean, it's, that thing, that kind of idea. I see where it comes from. I've heard this a lot. It seems like it's more prevalent in women than men. I do think that there's a lot of men that really do like the idea because it's like a no turn back type thing. Like once you do it, you can't go back. And a lot of people like that. I mean, I don't want to say it's like similar to the rape fantasy, but the idea is kind of the same thing. It's like, you're going to have to accept this one way or the other. And because if he blows the load in you, then you're going to accept one way. Also, it's kind of a little bit instinctual, because that's what we're here for. I mean, like, we got, what was it, last August, one cat got pregnant, and throughout October, the little kittens are all around and everything else. And then the kittens got pregnant, and then now there's other kittens. I mean, it's the animal instinct in people just, and the cats and dogs and all animals are to reproduce and just keep spreading, keep, that's what, what was it, like, I think it was Da Vinci or somebody said, like, the human animal is basically just to have sex and reproduce and to shit, because, the body's just set up to create a shit. And urine to an extent, but yeah. Number 11. I just have a massive pee fetish. It's so weird, so I never bring it up to anyone. I would love to have a pee holding contest with a hot girl that also found it hot. This 1850 female bi. I don't know what he's talking about. Like pee holding, like holding it in. That is, I don't see how. I would thought they were gonna get pissed on. I don't know, but that is something really like the last one makes more sense to me. I mean, really, it's like it's like, oh yeah, you're gonna blow your load deep in me, or you could be like, yeah, definitely blow your load deep in me, and then like to do that, or you could be doing the opposite, saying and even though you want to, you're like, no, don't, I can't. It's like it's a struggle. It's
It's a little bit of very, very taboo because you know that the results are long lasting, and you're like flirting with disaster, kind of thing. I mean, you can have a kid out of it, but I mean, but the thing is, it's like they don't want a kid, so it becomes flirting with disaster. Or if they do want a kid, they're like, this is so, it actually throws it to another level because all their other sex has been for nothing, and this is something different. Okay, number 12. Most of my fantasies involve having a penis. Okay. Mine do too, actually. Something my current partner isn't wild about. So I tend to not share them. My most prominent fantasy is about having a male partner who arouses me until I'm painfully erect and then forces me down to my knees. Something my current partner isn't wild about. So I tend to not share them. My most prominent fantasy is about having a male partner who arouses me until I'm painfully erect.

But you know, I like I yeah, I guess you could have that. I don't know, like that one's a little, it's gonna be a little hard because you don't, if you don't have a penis, then it's gonna be, you're not really gonna be able to act out your fantasies. Number 13, yeah, I guess you could, you know, get one and then do the stuff, but I mean, even then, I see where you're going with it. It still sounds like a little bit of domination to me, like you want to be dominated. Number 13, my sexual fantasy is to catch my partner cheating and rough the bitch up, then show my man that nobody can do it that the way I can. So basically, emotional betrayal, violence, orgasms. The trifecta, a perfectly healthy relationship. I like the way it's a perfectly healthy relationship. 23 female straight, basically saying like I can prove it to my man or whatever. That's interesting. I think I've kind of heard that. I don't remember it though. I don't remember last time I've heard it though. That's what I'm saying. I think it seems like something familiar in the past. Number 14, having a three-way with a male and a female weather person. Okay. It always starts the same way, with the male starting to strip and saying, "There's a big storm front moving in," simultaneously turns me on and makes me chuckle at the potential for weather puns. 22-year-old female bisexual. That I've never heard anybody that was sexually attracted to weather peoples. Number 15. I've always wanted to be pulled over by a cop, handcuffed, and fucked on the hood of his car. I'm normally a dominant person in real life, so to be constricted and owned makes me want to sploosh. 24 male homosexual. This is the, I, you know, like there, this is one thing I wanted to point out. A lot of times we have dual fantasies. We have the extremes. Like we have whatever we're thinking of, and then we have the opposite. And the real reason for that is because it's almost the same kind of idea, but the thing is, you see, like this guy saying, I always like to dominate other people, but then sometimes I think, man, what if I was just completely dominated by somebody? That's the thing. It's like the exact opposite. It's like the guys that like really like either old women and then they like really young women, and it's like, but there's the in between doesn't really do anything for them as much. It's or what's another example? Just trying to think of like these different. I mean, it's not so much like you don't really have as many, like there are people that do like men and women, but it's not even like that. It's not like, oh, I like a guy and then I like to have a woman, or it's not that. It's more of the same thing that you're normally doing, but an extreme from one end to the other. Anyway, that does happen a lot. Okay, number 16. The idea of someone or myself gaining weight quickly is a huge turn on for me, and I have no idea why. I know that it's not healthy, but it's my fantasy. Well, all right, I'll get to a second. My fantasy world. I could gain weight and lose it when I wanted to. There would be no health consequences. Oh, sorry, yawn monster. It's just that fat happens to be nice and soft and round, and I completely like the way it feels and looks a nice curve. But in the real world, there are consequences to actually gaining weight. 21-year-old female, bi. Yeah, the thing is, and the other part is when somebody has a lot of weight, usually it's hard to access certain points you need to access. 21-year-old female, bi. That's what it said. Okay. I don't know. Yeah, that's just. Yeah, that's not going to happen, so it's very difficult to even think about it. Number 17. Here we go. To strip my partner completely naked in public and suck him off while a crowd starts to gather around. I want him to be a little embarrassed that we were doing this in front of people, but he just can't help himself and starts moaning in ecstasy. Once we are done, I'd like to keep him as embarrassed as my embarrassed naked boy. 31 male, female. Or 31 male gay. The funny part about that is that this one here goes back to the idea that, remember we were talking earlier about like feeling depraved or whatever because you like blowjobs or whatever. This guy here is basically saying, yes, I like the idea that I'm pleasing somebody, has no qualms about it. And that's a good way to think about stuff. It is sometimes it is better to please others than yourself. Number 18, sex on camera with my identical twin. 39 male gay. He wants to do his brother. I mean, I guess I gotta say, like, if there were two sisters that were twins, then a lot of guys would be into it.

And if they're two gay guys, they're twins, and I guess they're hot, then a lot of gay guys would be into it. So, I mean, but I don't know about having sex with your own brother, much less the idea. I don't know if the identical twin. I don't know. That's a weird one. I don't know if he really has an identical twin or not, but if he does, it's very awkward. But yeah, it is what it is. This is what the tales are about. Number 19, I want to be taken advantage in front of a bunch of people who are all watching and all super into it. Like, I have this very specific fantasy of being at a party or something, and men and women are talking down to me, degrading me, all the while touching me while I'm super embarrassed and humiliated, but also really starting to enjoy it. So then they'll make comments like, "Oh, you like that slut? You're getting wet now. She's such a whore." But then they keep taking turns touching me, and I can feel everyone laughing at me and watching until I come. 23-year-old female bisexual. This is, again, domination ones and stuff. This one's pretty common. You can actually probably have this done if you go to like some kind of place. There's some porn to have this stuff in it, but like some kind of like swingers club, you could probably get that set for you. But I think they're more interested in what they can get instead of just going around just putting down somebody at the same swingers club there. Number 20. I've always had this little Red Riding Hood type fantasy. I knock on a door wearing a sexy red cape with my little basket of goodies, but I'm surprised by who answers. It's not the person I was expecting. It's a man I don't know, and we're standing close together for strangers. I say, "What big eyes you have." The rugged, slightly dangerous feeling wolf replies, "The better to see you with, my dear." And I can feel his eyes traveling all over my body. I say, "What big mouth. What big strong hands you have." The wolf leans closer in and says, "Better to touch you with, my dear," and puts his hands down between my legs. And I say, a breathless whisper, "My, what full lips you have." The wolf gazes my mouth and then lets his lips travel down my neck and says, "All the better to eat you with, my dear." You can imagine the rest. 35, female, straight. This is weird. I never, I mean, like, you basically just went through the whole damn story and just, made it sexual. I've never really thought it was a sexual tale, but I guess if you want to follow it from start to finish, there you go. Have your whatever floats your boat. 21, me and my other person in the pool at night. Me and another person are in the pool tonight, and we start making out passionately. And then step out of the pool, dry off, and head to bed with the black sheet covers. Okay, I don't know why they gotta be black. There are rose petals laid across the bed, and it smells really musky yet sweet. I was gonna say, I'll get back to that in a second. We kiss as we lay, as he lays me down on the bed, keeping eye contact between me, kisses, and we undress each other. We go into the missionary position. We have sex, with maybe a little kinkiness, but not too much of it. We both fall asleep, and when we wake up, we cuddle and talk about how much we love each other and go to brunch, because why not? This says 23, gender fluid, pansexual. I think it says gender fluid, but I think it probably was, is more the guy, because the muskiness, women are not, I mean, women don't mind actually having a guy with his own scent or whatever the deal is. They damn sure don't want the bed smelling like it. So, yeah, I was thinking that immediately when it said muskiness. I was thinking more of gay guy, but I get it. It's probably, originally dude. Anyway, 22. I've never shared this with anyone, but I've always wanted to try to come in a cup and then try to drink and see how it tastes. Okay, it's 19-year-old female, straight. I'll go right ahead, do it. I gotta get a lot of involvement of that. 23. I've always desired being tied up, fed a big meal, and why is a big meal? And teased about how much of a pig I am and how big my belly has gotten. I feel it's so erotic to be really full and then shamelessly humiliated by far the most erogenous zone on my body. 26, male, homosexual. Yeah, you had to be kind of gay to call your stomach, your tummy, because I thought it was a woman at first, and I was like, but then when it said the most erogenous part of their body, I was like, yeah, most women don't say that about their stomach, but anyway, yeah, that one kind of stood out from a distance. 24, I'm straight, and I'm in a monogamous relationship with my boyfriend of 3 years, but secretly,
I want to know what another girl would taste like, and I'd love to go down on a girl once. It's 28 female straight. Yeah, well, it's usually pretty decent, I can tell you that. 25, I've always wanted to have sex with a large group of women, just like me, and 9 or 10 women, just to completely overwhelm me. 19 male straight. Of course, well, every dude's wanted that. That's like having, like, the entire classroom and all the dudes aren't there, and then you bang all the chicks in there. There's a thing where I'd be like, okay, I'd be in a room, like a classroom or something like that, and I would, like, look around, and I'd be like, look, if I had to, I would think to myself, would I have sex with every woman in this, okay, if it meant being able to have sex with all the people you wanted to have sex with in the room, would you have sex with all the people you don't want to? Like, you have to have sex with every woman in there, whether you like it or not. And, of course, like, you'd be like, oh, yeah, well, I guess I would do that. It's just, that's something dudes do when they're young. I mean, you know, it's just, but you never ask yourself, well, I have to have sex with all the guys, too. And then you're like, oh, hell no. You know, especially at that age, you're like, no way. When you get older, you're like, no. But it's not like, hell no, you're not screaming down the walls because you're like, no, I'm not like that. 26, I have this fantasy where a partner isn't even touching me, just making eye contact while I use a vibrator and telling me what to do with it, when to turn it up, when to move it around, keep it still, when to just do my thing, and it's an orgasm. The thing I like is the orgasm, not the sex. Sex is man, orgasm is mom, yes. 22, female, asexual, lesbian. Well, that's weird that you're just asexual, but I guess it makes sense because you're just talking about that part. You're probably going to want to do your own thing while they do that, while they look at you and stuff, but that's probably going to be more for you. But if you don't and you want them to tell you what to do with it, then you're probably more into bondage than you think you are. This is what it sounds like to me. 27, I like the idea of incest role play with an older man who dominates me and uses me as a personal toy. I like the idea of him humiliating me or sharing me with his friends. 34, male straight, which is weird because you're talking about a dude wanting to do that, so I would have thought you were gay, but this, I don't know why the incest role has to play into it, but whatever, that's the weirdest part to me, I think. Everything else, it seems like it's just like it's fantasy, but I mean, like, that's the weird part to me. But you're throwing that in. Like, what's your uncle or something? I mean, I don't know. Like, it's, well, I mean, to me, I started thinking about it now. I'm like, well, were you abused by your uncle when you were young? And you're just recreating that fantasy? Because sometimes, like, the early images of what occurred to you is can be considered what's love and what you consider love in the future, or what you consider what you want out of something, because that's where whatever. Problematic sexual behavior, anyway, look it up. 28, my fantasy is living in a secluded cottage in the middle of a forest, then one day a hot, muscular, gray-haired lumberjack, 40 or 50-something years old, comes to my cottage. I gotta wait for this one. We will first have some hot drinks and talk by the fireplace, then we'll get to know each other. But it will take a few days, and after we will have a week of intense, seamy, passionate sex everywhere on my wooden bed, on my sofa, in front of my fireplace, outside in the forest, etc. My favorite one will be when he ties me to a tree trunk. We have sunset bonded sex. This is a 24-year-old female heterosexual, the older 40, 50-year-old guy thing. Again, this is another outcrop of domination. Like, it comes to your younger, older, taller, smaller, whatever, you know. Tied up, not tied up, you know, this is that kind of thing. Well, I do appreciate that somebody's thinking of the older guys. There you go. Appreciate you. 29, boyfriend spanks me bare bottom over his knee in a public park where someone could potentially walk by, then finger teases me until I orgasm. Go crazy over the idea. Public humiliation, being caught, would send me over the edge if someone stopped and watched. 25-year-old female straight. That's a pretty common. A lot of people have that. But I think that when it comes down to actually doing this, it's just a no-go for them. It's not as hot as they think in their head. But if it is, well, then that's your thing. And you're an exhibitionist. Number 30, I want to be pleased by 4 big-breasted, big-assed women who are extremely sexually gifted, all of them focusing on me.
I know it's selfish, but it's my fantasy, right? 32, male, straight. Most of these guy fantasies are basically the same thing. Like, just a bunch of chicks plowing, him getting to plow a bunch of chicks. Yeah, well, how they look is irrelevant. It's just what his opinion is. But that's what that is. 31, one of my biggest fan, at least the straight guy. 31, one of my biggest fantasies involved my fiance taking me out to a fancy date and teasing me all the way throughout the night, whispering in my ear how much he wants to fuck me and reaching under my skirt at the dinner table. By the end of the night, we would be so desperate to fuck each other that we wouldn't even have time to get undressed before he'd pull me on top of him, push my panties aside, and let me ride him right there in his driver's seat of his car in the parking lot. 23, female, straight. It's much harder to do that than you're making out, because there's your shifter, basically, depending on what you got, whether it's manual or automatic. Basically, there's kind of like this little, area between the two seats. You probably don't have, unless you had like bench seat, maybe. Otherwise, get in the back seat of the car, because that's not going to really work. Let's go on down the line here. Let's see what else. I don't know, this one thing's not sliding down right. I don't know, one day this thing, I don't know if it broke or what, but it doesn't want to slide as much. I put that little roller thing and it doesn't really want to do anything. At number 32, I've always had a fantasy about being out hiking in the woods or in a field, just like outdoors, middle of nowhere type stuff, and her randomly just throwing me on the ground, fucking me hard in the rain would be more amazing. 22, female, gay. All right, well, I mean, yeah, it's like being out, I don't know, like, I mean, I think that that's a lot dirtier than you think. Like, I mean, literally dirt and stuff, muddy, things like that. Have you ever like bent down after a rainy day and you put your knee into the grass and then you look at it and it's all your jeans are all green stained? Oh, there you go. If that can happen just by doing that, what do you imagine happens when you're plowing in the mud and dirt and the green stained grass? 33, I would cover a girl head to toe with a loose glitter, a thick layer of it so you can't see the skin under her. It's got to be a woman. It is. Then smack her bum and jiggle it with tits, with her tits, and jiggle her tits to watch the glitter fall off. Meanwhile, using a vibrator on myself with my free hand. 18, female, bisexual. That whole all this crap on somebody and stuff like that, where you can barely see and make out of it. That one fantasy, I need that. Reading it as you go. Some of these you actually know exactly who we're talking about on this stuff. I mean, most of them either. I don't know where they're going with it, or I know who's talking about it. Number 34, being a hustler, getting picked up by my partner as a John. Okay. For whatever reason, the fantasy version of me being an old school streetwalker rent boy has always appealed to me. Okay. I was like, well, John in the street is like, it's a guy. But it says gender fluid, trans masculine. So, okay. So, pansexual. I got you. I got you. Yeah. All right. So, you want to be a streetwalker, but like, but when you said that, I was thinking of the guys that do it. But yeah, okay. I got you. I mean, domination. A lot of these are domination. That's going to be a lot of this stuff. Number 35, one of my best friends who is straight, maybe bi, we experimented a bit in our early teens that I've had a crush on for 15 plus years, tells me he wants to leave his girlfriend for me, and I turn him down and jerk off after he leaves. I don't know why I'm more turned on by rejecting than going through with it. 26, male, gay. I've never heard that's pretty funny. I don't know why you are either. I mean, it, maybe it's the power of basically rejecting somebody but knowing they're into you. And then you have that domination over them because they can't do anything with you, but they're into you, but you're like, I don't know, that's a weird one. That's funny. I mean, I can see how anybody could have that kind of fantasy, but I've never really heard it. 36, spending an entire day naked with my best male straight friend, experimenting sexually with each other, giving each other pleasure, leaving nothing untouched. 60, male straight. This is, well, this is a straight guy saying he wants to be a straight guy. So this is just gay fantasy. You're 60 years old. If you want to be gay, be gay. I don't know. It's up to you, man. I mean,
37, to have sex with someone who is 9 months pregnant with twins, the bigger the better. 19, female, gay. Okay, well, there's a lot of pregnancy ones, even with guys. I don't know why. I mean, I kind of get it, but you kind of lose out on that factor, like we were talking about earlier, like being able to get them pregnant because they already are pregnant. That one woman had a fantasy, which I've heard a lot. Number 38, my biggest fantasy is to visit a robot sex place. I want to be fucked by a dildo machine and what is that, a simian or something? I forget the name of that thing. A simian. And have vibration on my clit and have my nipple stimulation at the same time. I want to be licked by those tongue robot things. You got a lot of robot stuff in there. I want a dildo machine in my ass and my vagina. And I saw stuff like that for the first time when I watched porn in middle school. Okay, so your very first experience was something weird. So now that's the thing that tempts you. It was a girl who got tied up and bent over and fucked in her ass and her pussy by having nipple suckers on. She even said that she had never had such an orgasm or so in her many in her life. I have basically thought about it every day since then, so it has to be a thing. 18, female, bisexual. Well, of course she says that because remember we just talked about like how porn stars kind of just porn is not reality. The funny part about that is like yes, usually your first encounter with sex will define or any kind of sexual idea will define how you want to go forward to some extent, if not a large extent. So always remember that. And it can create problematic sexual behavior, or it can just make you be interested in things that you might not have been interested in if you've never been exposed to that. Number 39, it's called macrophilia. The first time I ever remember being aroused as a kid and watch the old Gulliver's Travels movie, I fantasized almost exclusively about having sex with impossible tall men, 8 to 10 feet or so. But I compromised in reality by only dating men who are at least a foot taller than me. I was about to say that. 25, female, straight. She's about 4'11". This is the truth that I remember David. I used to always date women that are like 5'6", 5'7". They're about my height, like 5'7", I'm not that tall, but I would always get 5'6", 5'7", 5'5". And David was six, a friend of mine, 6 foot. And every time he would go out with somebody that was into him, it was always 4'11", 5 foot, 4'10". Women that are about 5'5" don't really find a lot of guys that are a foot taller than them, so they don't really seek it as much. I mean, they could, but it's not as a high priority. Women that are like 4'11", 5 foot, they seek out guys that are very tall because they like that difference because it makes them feel small, it makes them feel protected, it makes them feel like, dominated to an extent. There's a lot of different things into it. So when she said 8 to 10 feet tall, then she said, well, I compromise by dating a guy that's at least a foot taller than me. That's the funniest damn thing. But yeah, guys that are 6 foot get tired of dating girls that are 4'11" to an extent. Nobody ever gets tired of dating hot chicks. Number 40, my biggest fantasy involves me coming home really late. My wife is already asleep when I get home, so I quietly go into the bedroom, sneak under the sheets, pull her panties aside, and go down on her. As she wakes up, she runs her hands through my hair, and she orgasms maybe a couple of times. She takes her hands off my head to tell me she's done. I climb out from under the sleeves and fall asleep next to her without a single word being spoken. 30, male, straight. Those are those porn movie things. Like, that's what we were just talking about, how porn's fake. Like, the ones that they go in there and the person's asleep. Normally, when if you try to do anything like that, they're going to beat the shit out of you because they're like, what the hell are you doing? You woke me up. Freaked out. I thought it was like some burglar. 41, I'm in college. A college class about human anatomy. The subject of the day is reproductive anatomy. So the professor uses a demo. He makes me strip and sit on the desk, my legs open. He then goes through each part of the female anatomy and then proceeds to go into a sort of sexual lesson and starts to pleasure me in front of the entire class. Other students are asked to come up for closer views and to copy what is going on. You can imagine where it goes from there. 24 female straight domination kind of thing. This is, yeah. Somebody in power able to do things to you.
Number 42, since I was pretty young, I've always fantasized about sex with an amorphous blob that could extrude this woman. Oh, yeah, it was. Okay. That could. The weird shape stuff, the weird idea stuff, usually they originated as a woman or they were, whatever, earlier on. Women things. Guys always just have pretty. There was, I remember one time, like, David was, this is David's story too. They were talking about, like, well, what do you think of, like, with this girl and they're in the army. It's like, what do you think of, like, about having sex? Or she just came up with this. She said, well, I think about, like, butterflies and this, that, and the other. He's like, what the fuck are you talking about? So I think about plowing. But, then I remember, like, that 2.5 men comment where, what's his name? Alan's girlfriend, that 22-year-old girl or whatever. I can't think of her name right now. But anyway, she said, he said, like, well, what do you think about during sex? And she said something. And then he goes over there and he says, I think about, like, sex. And he says, well, that's weird. He says, why is that weird? He says, well, when you're eating a ham sandwich, do you think about eating a ham sandwich? So, in one way, it's kind of true. So that's why I say the blob thing. It's usually like amorphous blob. That's a woman thing. Guys usually have very clear definition of what the woman looks like, even though she may not look like that. That could extrude whatever size, shape, human number of tentacles. I have the tentacle thing again. This is weird. I want it. Like something that could read my mind, do what I wanted, and I don't know, like feed off of sexual energy or something, like a sexy symbiotic relationship. I don't know if this is the same person that filled out the last one, but it says here 37 cis female pansexual. Okay, so there you go. Yeah, the female stuff. And 43. Don't judge, please. But I've always wanted to fuck Putin. Preferably on a balcony. The balcony. Definitely not telling a soul. Well, if you're on the balcony, people are going to see you. So, I mean, Putin. They're going to see, hey, is that Putin fucking this person? 18 female pansexual. It's funny that it's just funny that you're that specific about who you want to plow you. Wow, that's pretty interesting there. A lot of weird little tales, I can tell you that. I don't know, like, I mean, yeah, I don't really like have like a specific set fantasy or anything. I guess like when I was younger, that was kind of a norm. You would have like these ideas, like what you want to do or whatever, but or you would have things, but then they just seemed like they didn't really pan out, like they were not very realistic, and that was a big problem back then, because you want to have something that's like real realistic, and I think when you get older, your fantasies are more based in real actions and real things that could possibly occur, rather than something that's just so, strange, that could not occur. So I don't know. I don't know. It's different, It's one of those things. Pretty funny, but yeah. But that's our stories for tonight. That's pretty much what we had. This is Unexplained Love and Unexplained Radio Network, unexplainedradio.com. Been on for a little bit, and probably gonna let you go for now. We'll come back next week for some new episodes of Unexplained Love. Hopefully you enjoyed some of those tales from porn stars that actually want to talk about what porno is all about and the realities and everything else. And so we went to from basically we went from something that's based that's actually a real event. It's real occurring, like real sex, but it's fantasized so that it can be presented in such a way to be recorded and multiple positions, this, that, and the other. So you have reality that's placed into fantasy, and so when people see it, they think that's reality when it's not. It's clearly not real the way things are being done. Yes, they are having sex, but it's not real. The guy's not going for 45 minutes. Like you said, they're taking breaks or they're not just easily flowing from one position to another. They have to stop the camera and change the angle, all this different stuff. So it's real, but it's fantasized reality. And then we went to fantasy of what people want reality to be. So
This has been a major fantasy show, I can tell you that. Anyway, I do appreciate all you that joined us here on Explain Love and Explain Radio Network and explainradio.com. 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And right after the Unholy Podcast will be the Unholy Live, a show that basically just covers kind of what's already been talked about sometimes, but wants to delve deep and be a live program. It's really great. It's a lot of good programming on Friday night. 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About to lose my voice, not be able to talk anymore. 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Nick's telling you, hey, can't do it in real life, fantasize it. And if you can't fantasize it, make it reality. But just cut the camera so that it looks like it's real after the fake. So don't do fakes. We'll see you guys later. Reality became fantasy tonight.

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Issues that are going in the show, but oh well. And we are all set. We're just going to do this show one step at a time, I guess, today. But this is the 23rd day of July, 2026. And one of the day is remembering that this is actually like the 9th year anniversary of a couple of our different shows. One of them, I Have No Life, and which was like last week. And then this week is the 9th anniversary of Deconstructed. And while they were on a different network before this, they're on this one now. And we're going to congratulate that. And this is actually going to be the first anniversary of the Unexplained Radio Network. UnexplainedRadio.com. So, without further ado, there's a lot of things we want to get into, and it's taking a little bit for this to get on, but we had some issues, but we're good now. That being said, the wild card line is now officially open at 469-893-0054, 469-893-0054, and if you're so inclined to call the wild card line, international caller, just dial +1-469-893-0054. We'll be inclined to answer. But if you're not really that keen to doing so, then just go into the chat room. It's on unexplainedradio.com, Unexplained Radio Network chat room. You can chat away with chatters and chat all night, even past the show times. It doesn't really matter. But right now, we are live. This is a great show. We're going to get started, and we're going to see what you want to hear. Yeah, couldn't talk there for a second, but, all right, our first story comes to us as a very, very odd tale, and I think a lot of us deserve odd tales every once in a while, and so thus we bring them to you, but this one may make you think that people are spying on you, or they're just fucking weird. This mystery has been solved about an eerie family picture hanging in some Airbnb. All right, so let's see what this is all about. So, a family's unusual discovery in a rental home that left some TikTok viewers shocked finally has an explanation. Libby Birrell and Aubrey Birrell, two sisters from Utah, recently went on vacation and went viral on social media after checking into an Airbnb, they checked into it and recognizing members of their own family framed in a photo hanging on the wall. Okay, so they're actually showing this right now. And there's some fat dude in the water. And I guess that's their dad. And then that's like their mom. And then they actually, that's like a brother or something like that. And these two chicks are pretty hot, so I wish they would show them. But they were really young at the time. Oh, they should have just got, they said, hey, look, to reenact this, we're going to get in bikinis, too. But they didn't do that. But, you know, I mean, so they notice this thing. They contact their dad and everything else. But let's go on with the story. In an interview with Fox News Digital this week, the sisters admitted they were extremely creeped out by seeing the picture. They were at a rental home in Oceanside, San Diego, with about 30 relatives to celebrate their grandfather's 80th birthday in early July. They said when they spotted this photo. Okay, so this photo really, it's kind of like a beach scene. It's not like just, because when I originally heard this story and I was going to read through it, I thought it was basically like the family, and you know, they just didn't know they had a picture taken of them or something like that, and it was just the family themselves. This is a beach scene. It shows like an overhead view of them, a lot of people in the water, and they just happen to be there. But it's like only, you know, it's a lot of people, but it's like 30 people, maybe 25 people. But the thing is since it's overhead, there you can still make a lot of features out. There's just a lot of people concentrated in one area. And so they figured this thing out. And I don't know who this Melanie Martinez thing is. You know, it says Maids of Sacred Tour. I fucking don't know, but they got like some image of her just kind of like got like, you know, some see-through thing or at least like skin-toned suit. Oh, and you can see her boob resting on her leg. And I've seen this a couple of times. She got her legs in a weird position.
And I'm like, you know, that's really that's just that's done so like guys can look at it as like, man, I'd like to stick my wang in her vagina. That's the reason why that's done. So if you wanted to know, you know, that's some weird kind of exotic thing. It's just she probably doesn't understand it, but that's what that's done for. I always think that we always talk about this patriarchy thing and everything, yet women fall for it all the time. They just go out there and say, "Hey, it's my body. I get to do what the fuck I want with it." I'm like, yeah, you're basically just playing right into the game of a bunch of assholes that are just trying to sell your skin. And they're just trying to sell, like, you know, how hot you look, supposedly, because you're showing more skin off and thus increases your hotness despite the fact that you don't have to be as hot. I mean, extremely hot people can barely show anything and then they're extremely hot. You know, that's just the way it is. But, you know, insecure people got to show more of their body. And then they said, man, I'm starting to get like a lot of people really interested in me. Yeah, because you're showing off more of the goods. That's what's about. I mean, you know, it's like cats. Okay. I always bring everything back to cats. Cats see another cat, the other cat's naked. So then that cat goes over there and bites her on the neck and then just rapes her. I mean, really, it is true. Like, I don't know why I'm getting off topic, but I always bring that up. It's like every time I've ever seen animals like banging, I never really kind of thought it was consensual. I mean, you know, especially cats. It just does not seem very consensual. It seems very forced. And I always think people want to get back to nature, and I'm like, really? You want to go back to that? You know, you're saying like life's too tough and civilization's bad, and you want to just go back to where guys just constantly rape you. Because I mean, now that I think about it with the cats, I think that like society back then, I mean, I've noticed that there was also this thing they were done in New Guinea. And they went out there and these tribes people, and the guy said, "Well, what do they do all day?" And he said, "They basically lay around all day, so they don't want to like burn off too many calories by doing shit. So they kind of just lay there and they collect a few things and then they eat it and that's about it." And but they have a lot of sex. I mean, I don't know if he said they had a lot of sex, but I was just thinking like, yeah. In every other tribe, I've heard like other ones where they were just basically shearing off women. I said, yeah, you know, just shear them off and everything. And I really wanted to visit that tribe because they had some hot broads in there. Yeah, you know, I mean, because like, you know, hey, you know, it's my wife, you know, whatever, you're a good guy, here you go, you know, plow her. And they were fine with it. It was like very weird. I don't know, like, yeah, you know, I don't long for the days of the past. I don't know. I think people think they can have what they have now, like air conditioning, and you know, not a hot ass day, and not getting their ass burnt, eaten by bugs and shit like that, and cholera, dysentery. They think they can have all those things and then just go back to some kind of, you know, nature-based life. And it's like, no, I mean, that life sucked. I mean, it sucked in a lot of ways. I mean, really, it did. I mean, you know, you were more closer to nature, but yeah, you were closer to death too, because you died like at 30 years old. Anyway, thus, that's what I'm saying. The only thing I don't like is she got the ballerina shoes on. I've never liked ballerina shoes. They seem very unattractive. I don't know why. You know, but that's not for me to say. You know, it's her body. You know, she wants to show it off and like have guys whack off to her. You know, that's like that. There's a lot of that. Like you see that in music a lot. Like that one girl, fucking that came out like, you know, 8 years ago. That one, God, I can't even think of her fucking name. She's like the Havana Rules My Life or some shit like that, which was actually pretty popular in España, even though it was like an English song at the time, like 2018. Cabello, I forget, Camila Cabello, something like that. Anyway, one point is that she shows like her leg like lifted up in a seat, like you know, way up high, and the other legs are kind of straight. You can't see her vag, but that whole image is just basically so you can see, like, hey, that woman's basically saying, I want you inside my vagina, and that's why it sells, you see. But it's so weird, like, I don't understand how. Getting away from the, I mean, like, I don't really believe in the whole, I don't give a shit about patriarchy or monarchy. I don't give a shit. Monarchy or matriarchy. My point is this. I'm just like, but how do you get away from that and then you show more of your body? You know? I mean, by showing, I know it's your body, you can do what you want to, but inevitably, you're just, you know, putting yourself in a position to show more of your body off for mainly men, you know? I don't know. I've known some lesbian women. They said they don't want to like dress up like that because they don't wear dresses. They don't do this, that, and the other. And, you know, and even still, some of them still dress pretty hot. You know, and it's like, but a lot of them don't. I mean, they got to choose that. You know, that's a good thing. I mean, if you don't want to show off your body, they'll show it off. I believe that
that showing off your body, you're basically just saying like you fall into all the real the categories of like, yeah, you know, I don't mind the patriarchy thing, whatever, it's cool. That's cool. If you believe that. But when you don't believe that and then you still do that, I just don't get it. I mean, I think you're way off topic there, but I think people are way off topic in a lot of things. Anyway, so this family's on a fucking picture. I don't know, I'm going way off the nose. I'm just saying, like, hey, if you want to show your body off, just understand you're showing your body off for men. And unfortunately, that's just the way it works. Men are very observant. They're very visual creatures. They look at you while they're fucking you. They don't like the lights off, things like that. And if you're not really interested in looking for men or you don't believe in this patriarchy thing, you probably should cover yourself up. You know, that would help. And I know it's like, it's my body. I can do what I want with it. I'm like, well, yeah, you can. You can wear clothes like I wear, like shorts and a shirt. But when you start like showing off your ass or like the shorts like way up to your ass or your boobs are hanging out, you know, I mean, come on, what are you doing here? You know, you're sending mixed messages. All right. So the moment we saw it, back to the picture of his family, I don't know, I went way off topic. Well, this chick's really hot and everything else. She's got her mouth wide open. I don't know what the fucking purpose of the mouth wide open, but her eyes looking straight up. It looks like she's just waiting there for some guy to put her cock in her mouth. You know, I mean, I don't know. I always think that's funny. There's this picture at this one place we go to, this one restaurant a lot. It's like the owner, and you can tell a guy did it because like she's got a bunch of bagels around her, and then she's got like her, she's like looking to the side. Well, her body's facing sideways, but her face is looking towards the camera. But somehow the position of her, you know that like if you were on the other side in front of her, like where her, you know, frame of her body's looking, not her face, you could definitely see her vagina. I mean, in those panties, you know. And I was like, this is a hot picture, and this is like something the dude's like, man, this is gonna be sexy. I'm gonna whack off this later. And you know, but again, I'm like, is that the image you really want to see? Sell? I don't know. If you do, that's cool. I don't give a fuck, man. You can go walk around naked. I don't mind. I always said I'm a closet nudist. Like, I just, like, in the house, I'm, like, nude. I don't do it as much anymore, but I used to. She always has fucking friends over here, so I gotta, like, get dressed. But I sleep naked, and I know everybody wanted to know that. And, I just can't. I fucking can't sleep with fucking clothes on. I get fucking hot as shit. And I'm not like a big fat dude or anything, but I still get hot as shit. I just do. And even when I have no clothes on, I get hot as shit. That's why I use the fucking fans and all this other shit. But the thing is before that, like when I was like on my own or like when I was like somebody else or anything, I walked around naked all the fucking time. That was it. Like in the house, I'm like, I'm naked. I'm always fucking hot, you know? And yeah, there's that. There's that. I mean, that's something. So I know a lot of people wanted to know that, and I've been having a lot of people write in and ask me, hey, do you walk around naked in the house? Like, yeah, kinda. I still do. I mean, like, before, like, you know, like, if I got, like, you know, little repairs around the house, and I still, like, do that naked, like, you know, but I don't do it as much because, you know, I don't know when she's gonna have a fucking friend walk through the fucking door. But, you know, I mean, hey, they shouldn't be walking through my door, right? Hey. Anyway. Okay. So there's this fucking picture in this fucking Airbnb these fucking people saw. And so they said, the moment we saw it, we made everyone come up and look. And they were all in awe. Aubrey Burrell said, I started FaceTiming my friends because they all know my family and they were in shock too. It was crazy. I'll give you another commentary on that in a second, but let me show you something here. So Fox News Digital reached out to Airbnb. Said, the first time we were sleeping, well, this isn't even a Fox story. They cut it off and put in something else, and they keep commenting me one. The first time was the New York Times story. The other, or New York Post, excuse me. The other one. Anyway, the New York Post. The one that found by Alexander Hamilton. Don't get me on started, Alexander Hamilton. He's basically the exact opposite of what everybody thinks. He was the founder of American capitalism, but yet he's, yet, like, for a while there, it was like a bunch of, like, de jure fake socialists believed that he was some kind of great guy. I think he's half black. I was like, that was a rumor started by people that didn't like him. Right? That was a lot of those things. Like, you know, it's funny, like those rumors spread so much now. Like the rumors that were like, hey, somebody's half black was just to put the guy down. But then now they act like, well, you know, he's probably better because he was half black. I'm like, you know, no. He's just another white dude. And I mean, yeah.
Anyway, I go on to say, like, Obama wasn't our first black president because he was half white, so he was actually our first mixed race president. So, yeah, there's that. I don't know. It's funny, like, anyway, I can go off and on. I'm getting way far from this picture. And let's get back to it. The first time we were sleeping, I said, I was all creeped out. Aubrey Burrell said, it felt very strange, she added. Did they know we were coming? We were just feeling a little confused, a little eerie, but also it was shocking. They soon asked the host about the photo, explaining the home's decorator, San Diego photographer who takes aerial beach photos and enlarged them as artworks for vacation rentals. So that's who made the thing. The weird part is this is not a recent picture, and watch what happens. So we're looking at this picture. My dad is like, this looks like me. Aubrey Burrell says that's a viral video. And he said, I'm like, Dad, what? This is my dad. That's my sister Libby from 10 years ago. That's Brady, my brother, 10 years ago. And she points out the family members seeing this picture. It says, we have those swimsuits. Libby Burrell, 19, adds in the video, we are literally in this picture. And she points out the people with her finger here and stuff. Well, I don't know why she's flipping off her brother in that one. She must hate her brother. I don't know. The sister said they believe the photo was taken about 10 years ago at either Mission Beach or Imperial Beach during one of the family trips for their brother's soccer tournaments. We remember the swimsuits. We remember the time we were pretty confident. What the hell does that mean? We remember the time we're pretty confident. Oh, they're pretty sure of what they're. Okay, I got you. Confident that was it. She must have captured us. We were there, she says. She said, Aubrey Burrell speaking to the photographer. While the family's mystery appears to be solved, the question remains. In the comments of the viral video, users claim they'd spotted what appeared to be the same beach photograph hanging in other vacation rentals and homes in other states, including Florida. The claims were unconfirmed, but the idea was a little bit unsettling for some. Viral video prompted a mix of amusement, alarm, and few similar stories. A lot of people were telling us that we should leave, that it was the start of a horror movie, Aubrey Burrell recalled. They keep showing this chick on the side, man. She's got her mouth open, just waiting for somebody to put a cock in it. Anyway, now that's not the Aubrey Burrell story. That's the part of a horror movie, Aubrey recalled. They keep showing this chick on it, man. She's got her mouth open, waiting for somebody to put a cock in it. Anyway, now that's not Aubrey's story. That's the

the home's host even offered to give the family a copy of the beach print. Today, the sisters said they're amused by the discovery. I feel all right with it. I was telling our host, I said, that if we could get a print from the photographer, that would be so cool, just so we could always remember it. I think it's fun, Aubrey Burrell said. And if anyone else who stays at that rental house sees this video, she added, they can go look for the picture. Well, I'm pretty sure they can do whatever the fuck they damn well please in the place. They rented it. I mean, they could have sex on the toilet for all I care. I don't understand. Like, she's like, hey, you can find that picture if you rent it. I'm going to give you approval. Maybe approval to go find a fucking picture of the place you're fucking renting at, you know, inside there. Huh? Anyway. Oh, well. So, yeah, this is just a weird coinky dink. I mean, and the guy mass produced it, and that's the way it is. I used to have a picture of, like, this train, a steam train, was pretty cool, and it was back in the 50s, and it was going by this one town in West Virginia, and there was this dude up in the window just, like, looking out, like, watching this guy take this picture, because he'd go cross country take pictures like this, and, you know, I was keep thinking, I was like, man, who is that dude? What's he doing? You know, and he's somebody, somebody, somebody. A few years ago, they had this one video that came out from, like, 1903 or some shit like that. It was a very, very early video, and it had this one guy who was a driver, and he was driving his family around, and the family was, you know, obviously rich and a driver, and they had a license plate on the front, and this was known to be, I think, in New York City, and they said, well, it's New York City, here's the license plate, let's figure out who this motherfucker is, and they found out exactly who the guy was, his family, and everything else, and I want to say that it was 1903, and that guy died in 1910, so... Ain't weird, you know, I mean, shit, weird shit happens, man. All right. Have you ever thought about what you could do with all your fucking pythons? Well, some people are giving you pizza. Snakes on a plane. Well, Florida pizzeria owner is redefining the term exotic pet trade by accepting captured Burmese pythons as payment for a pie. Said, I'm the first place, I don't really like calling pizzas pies, but I mean, you know, whatever. I mean, it doesn't bother me, it's just odd. I just always thought it was weird. That's called a fucking pizza. You know, but I guess the pizza is what's in the pizza pie, like a pizza slice, pizza pie, pizza penis, whatever. I'm the first place in the world to accept Python as currency, Dustin Crum, owner of the Wild Man's Pizza Pasta, and pythons in the Everglades City told, and pythons, what the fuck? So, this guy is called Wild Man's, which I get it, you know, pizza, understood, pasta, and python. And I'm like, the python thing, really, I mean, like, the first two are edible, well, the second and third one's edible. I don't know how edible Wild Man is, but python, you know, I don't know. All right, we'll see what happens. In Everglades City, told NBC News, bizarre herpetological barter system. Okay. So, I guess he'd be alive, pythons. So. The self-proclaimed swamppreneur reportedly was inspired by an ongoing python challenge where snake hunters from all over compete to see who could remove the most pythons from the Everglades for a $10,000 prize. I think he just wants that so he can get $10,000. The tournament, which concludes on July 19th, rolled out as a way to gamify the war on the destructive invaders from Southeast Asia, which has taken the Sunshine State by storm. They're always like some dumbass that wants to act like he's some badass, and he's got some fucking python around him, and he's like, yeah, I got a python, man. And then he lives in some shithole house, and he gets lost, like, oh, fuck, I lost my python, I don't know where the fuck went. And then it has a bunch of little pythons, and then he's like, God damn, I don't know what happened. And then he's got to go buy another one, because he, you know, that's the only thing that he thinks is making him look so much like a douche, but he is a douche. Or multiple serpents, for that matter. Exchange them for dough. Literally, dough. Not like, you know what. Anyway, you can trade in a python for pizza, said Crumb. A snake hunter himself accepts recently and humanely dispatched animals in exchange for a free large specialty pizza of their choosing. It's a win-win. Customers get a free meal and Crumb land supplies for his store. Okay, I don't know what the fuck you're doing with all these. I mean, this guy touches snakes making pizza. He doesn't even want to eat his pizza. So it's kind of a thing, you know, especially local kids. Reptilian recycler told

CBC, they catch them. They don't know what to do with them. They're hungry. They want pizza. Crom, meanwhile, incorporates the scaly donations and a variety of reptilian accessories like Bubba Gump from the Forrest Gump of Reptilian. I got to say, when I had my bar, like in España and everything, I used to have I had a guy that would sell me, he'd bring me lemons because he had lemon tree. España is really great for, there's a lot of, Africa's like that too. I don't know. I've heard this a lot about Africa. There's a lot of fucking fruit trees and shit, so it's kind of hard to, starve. And in España, there's a bunch of lemon trees and oranges. So, you need something else other than that. But you could pretty much live a pretty decent life. You won't have to worry about getting scurvy as a homeless guy. But they take better care of the homeless, so there's a lot less of them. But I remember the guy that was a bar patron, he'd bring me just free lemons. And I was like, I stopped buying lemons. But a lot of times I would buy lemons from guys that just, really had nothing else going for them. They just basically, go get some fucking lemons or some oranges or whatever. I didn't get the oranges from them because I get, just different type of orange. But anyway, but the lemons, yeah, I'd say, yeah, fuck yeah, bring me some lemons, man. I'll give you some, euros and everything. And, but then when I got this guy, some free lemons, I was like, yeah, I kind of don't need your lemons. But it was true. It was very easy. I mean, this here, I mean, they're not getting paid for it like I was doing with those other guys. But in reality, you kind of think about it, it's like, if you get paid for it, you get some money, and then, it's better than begging on the street, you're fucking doing something. You're doing a service for the community, like getting lemons. Anyway, it's kind of for people's drinks. It's kind of a thing. This is what the story said. Especially the local kids. Oh, yeah, I read that part. Okay, Crumb, meanwhile, incorporates the scaly donations and a variety of reptilian accessories, like Bubba Gump from Forrest Gump from Reptilian Wars. I read that part, too, but I didn't understand it the first fucking time I read it, either. The fat I use to make snake oils for the skin cream soap. Okay, I understand you can use fat for that, because I know how to make soap. I learned it in a book. There's this one really good book years ago when I was in college. It's called Narrow Fields, Narrow Choices, Fertile Fields, or some shit like that. And it's about women in the from the 1890s to 1930s and their stories and everything. And this one woman just explicitly said how to make soap. And you basically got to boil hog fat or something like hog fat, pig fat. And you boil that and you put it in with, lye, and because it makes a chemical reaction, and God, I can't remember what the fuck it is. But anyway, you put it with there, you boil the shit, you make it, you put in these molds, and then the molds harden, because, that just hardens to a thick block, and now you got some fucking soap. That's why I used to call, bear grease and shit, because they would use fat. But anyway, so, and also, remember the movie, the fuck was it? I don't think they were making... they were making soap. Yeah, Fight Club. Yeah, they were making soap out of the women's fat asses. They'd go over there and steal the fat, And then that one time the fat breaks out of that bag. Remember, he said they're selling these women their fat asses back. But anyway. The fat I used to make snake oils. Yeah, okay, creams and soap. Akram said, the bones we use to make jewelry, everything gets used. So, he's like First Nations people of snakes, I guess. Everything gets used. He even adorns pizza with python-like pepperoni, although he's not allowed to sell the snakes on a plane. Okay, whatever. Because they're not prepped by a licensed butcher. Okay, I guess you gotta be a licensed butcher to... I just gotta give it away for free. The snake oil salesman who dubbed Python's flavor gamey, but good. He also slices topped with iguana, sells slices topped with iguana and other Florida interlopers. While he might seem like he's taking a bite of the problem, waging war on these Asian invaders is an uphill battle. After the first invading the Everglades in the 1970s, the snakes... scourge has snowballed out of control, with experts estimating there could be as many as 300,000 of these invaders slithering across the state. I don't understand. He said, you can't sell the shit, but I guess he can't sell the meat. He's not allowed to sell the snakes on a plane, but they put PLAIN, I guess plain pizza. Because you wouldn't have to have a butcher to fucking sell skins or creams and shit.
Who the fuck knows? I just know that I really wouldn't want some guy that fucking does all that shit with fucking pythons to handle my fucking pizza. But I guess if you're bringing a fucking python in that's dead, you probably don't give a shit about somebody holding pizza and python at the same time. To make matters worse, females can lay up to 70 eggs at a time. Now the plus-sized reptiles, which can reportedly grow to over 20 feet long, are eating and or out-competing local fauna, and wildlife officials are dubbing one of the most intractable evasive species issues on Earth. Yeah, like, I mean, it always sucks when you have, like, some nice bird. I mean, I don't really give a shit about birds because they take shits all over the place. But you got some nice-looking little bird, and he's, like, singing around, and he just gets eaten up by fucking, some pythons, which nobody gives a shit about. I mean, really, like, really roundy, like, let's just admit it. Like, all the snakes in the world can go extinct tomorrow, and I wouldn't give a shit. And be like, well, the environment relies on them. Like, fuck that. That's bullshit. It's like, I used to always talk about termites. Okay, like, you know, with termites, they got their place in the environment because they got to eat the wood. And the wood goes, this is what termites do. Termites eat the soft spaces of the wood. They don't eat the hard parts of the wood. You know what really gets rid of fucking wood in the environment? Water, which turns into ice, crack shit, you know, all that stuff like that. That water is one of the big ones. Fire. You know, it's kind of like your that band, Earth, Wind, and Fire. That's the shit that takes care of shit. I mean, really, everything else, like, you know, that's the reason shit rots out. I mean, yeah, there are worms that aerate the soil and this, that, and the other, blah, blah, blah. You know, but when you really think about it, I mean, most shit taken care of by the good old Earth. And it takes care of shit. So, oh, yeah. It's like they used to say, well, lizards eat bugs. It's like they eat half a baby cricket every other day. It's not eating bugs. They're still fucking around. You know, they're just a big waste of time. Cats do a favor for the environment. Cats, they actually follow cats around. They said, hey, look, what do cats do? And they thought cats, you know, killed more birds than anything. They do kill a shit ton of birds. But get this. Cats kill, on average, about 7 lizards a day. That's why, like, places that would be lizard filled or usually don't have that many lizards if you have a shit ton of cats, because cats will just, they're mousers. They like fucking with animals and stuff. That's why they bring birds in. They do all the shit. Well, a lot of them are mousers, not some of them don't give a fuck. All right, significant new research reveals a surprising fact about how humans walk. Left to your own devices, turn out you'll probably go left. Okay. Whether you're going for a stroll around the neighborhood while on the phone or killing time before trains arrive, odds are you're unconsciously veering the same way just about as everyone else. A new study found that humans instinctively drift left or counterclockwise when we walk, even if no one's around. Researchers from the University of Nevada, observe that surprising leftward lean across hundreds of people in España and Japan, finding the instinct held up regardless of age, crowd size, or whether someone was left or right-handed, are findings highly consistent, which research wrote the Journal of Nature Communications. Regardless of crowd size, boundary effects, or laterally traits, such as handness, footness, and eye dominance, counterclockwise motion systematically emerges. That's an old thing that they used to say with grocery stores. They say people always enter, and they immediately go to the left. That's why, like, a lot of times when you enter somewhere, if you ever look, this is the truth on, like, this grocery store. Well, nah, well, that one's a little different. I don't know, but, like, the thing is they always said you go to the fucking left. I don't know. Fuck it. Let's see. Let me go down here for a second. In other words, your feet may have a mind of their own. To reach their conclusion, researchers watched hundreds of volunteers walk around in the open fields, circular spaces, and other areas while cameras and drones tracked where they went. They also studied preschoolers on the playground, watched elementary school kids during recess, and asked college students which direction they thought people naturally walked. Time and time again, they naturally drifted to the left.
Even more striking, the same pattern appeared when over 200 people walked alone, suggesting it isn't something picked up from others, but something that people, humans, naturally do. Yeah, I don't know. Like, I think about, like, sometimes when I go walk somewhere, I mean, we go that way, so we would go to the, we have to go to the left, because, you know, there's no right. But I don't know, if I was on the other side of the road, would I go right? I don't know. I mean, I really haven't thought of that much. Even more striking, the same pattern appeared when over 200 people walked alone, suggesting it isn't something picked up from others, but something humans naturally do. And it shows, like, all these things. What the hell is that? Like, a bunch of, like, lines, and it shows them all going to the left, I guess. There's supposed to be people underneath there. Our results indicate that the symmetry breaking phenomenon is fundamentally rooted, damn yawn monster, in individual locomotor tendencies. Okay. The researchers wrote that the pattern showed up in Japan as well, as despite cultural differences and how pedestrians typically navigate around one another. And it even held true among participants who naturally prefer turning right. Younger children displayed an even stronger counterclockwise tendency than adults, hinting that the behavior develops early in life rather than being learned over time. Ironically, when researchers asked volunteers which direction they expected the people to walk, most guessed clockwise. Well, you know, clockwise always seems right, you know, but people go to the left. It's kind of like that movie, was it Midnight Express or whatever? Midnight Train is another movie. Where old Billy Davis, stuff like that, or Brad Davis, excuse me, goes to, gets in a Turkish prison, and then he's walking with all the nuts, and they keep saying, like, hey, you know, he starts walking counterclockwise, and everybody's walking to the right clockwise, and then they're like, hey, no, you can't do that. You know, right is good. That's, you know, capitalist, and left is communist. But that guy was completely fucking nuts out of his mind. But yet all them motherfuckers, you know, were walking to the right. So if you're saying you walk to the left, if you're right, you walk to the right, you're nuts. I guess, I don't know. The reason we tend to favor the left is still unknown. Researchers suspect subtle brain or biological factors may be at play, a trait echoed across the animal kingdom, and is not unique to humans, huh? Thermothrax ants display a marked tendency to turn left while exploring and flying budgerigers, I don't know what the fuck that is, exhibit lateral preferences when choosing equivalent apertures during route choices, researchers wrote. Okay. Beyond satisfying curiosity, the findings could have practical implications for architecture and city planning. Designing stadiums, airports, and museums and shopping centers around people's natural tendency to circulate counterclockwise could make navigating crowded spaces feel more intuitive and comfortable, the researcher suggested. Overall, the implications of our findings are significant, they wrote, by demonstrating that individual biases, rather than collective effects, drive the observed CCW motion in pedestrian roaming. Our study deepens our understanding of pedestrian dynamics and provides a new lens for studying crowd behavior. As previously reported by the Post, only about 10% of people worldwide are left-handed. And that club includes Barack Obama, Justin Bieber, anyway, God almighty, what a hack, Paul McCartney, David Bowie, Albert Einstein, Marie Curie, Angelina Jolie, Keanu Reeves, and Leonardo da Vinci. I actually was writing one day, and it's like, you know, one guy looked at me and said, hey, do you ever get, like, a lot of pain in your hand, like, just by writing, like, after a few minutes? And I'm like, yeah, pretty much. And then he says, yeah, that's because you're supposed to be left-handed, but you force yourself to write right-handed. And I was like, you know, you're probably fucking right, because something just always seems weird about how I write, and other people can just, like, write, and it's all, I start getting wore out. Like, if I write a couple of pages, I'm like, fuck, my hands wore out. Anyway, and I've been doing it all my life, so. It's a trait that has long fascinated scientists for centuries and carried an unfair stigma for much of history. Left-handedness was viewed as unlucky or even sinister. Even the word Latin for sinister literally means left. Okay, that's weird. And lefties were once associated with everything from witchcraft to bad luck and left-handed staplers. I don't know. Well, into the 20th century, many school children were even forced to write with their right hands instead. More recently, scientists have continued to study what makes left-handed people different.
Last year, a large review published in Psychological Bulletin found that people with language-related development disorders, including autism, schizophrenia, and dyslexia, are more likely to be left-handed or ambidextrous than the general population. I had an uncle that could write both hands, really. That was weird. I completely forgot about that until they wrote that. Unlike that research, however, the aforementioned University of Nevada study found people's tendency to walk counterclockwise had nothing to do with whether they felt like they were left or right-handed. Instead, the leftward drift showed up nearly in every group. Researcher study suggested that it's simply a part of how humans are wired to move. All right. Well, that's the way they're wired to move. You know, they fucking like going to the left. You know, that's the way it is. I just think it's weird, but I don't know what the explanation is, and obviously they don't, so, I don't know. Let's see what they got here. Our next story, and our final story for the night, because we went a little late, so we can go a little late. This one here is probably something you always really, really wondered, all right, you know, because everybody's really, really into this. I mean, you know, I think that people think about this way too often, but now it's time to actually talk about it. Yeah, and sometimes they talk about it way too much. You know, this study's a stinker. Researchers decided to find out how frequently we fart in a day. Counting the gas passed by 6,400 people across Australia, well, they're known for farting a lot, so that's not really an accurate survey. And collecting data on all 360,190 of their toots. Okay. Given how flatulence can give us insight to gut health, it's surprisingly how little we know about the line between what's good and what's excessive, researchers say. Another thing we don't really know about. They show this woman holding her ass, and I guess she's like, oh shit, I got a fart. Gone with the wind. Scientists have had to solve a problem. How do you count farts? Okay. They should actually put like something up your ass and it just, you know, studies vibrations because if there's no, like, you gotta like really move your sphincter, you know, your asshole's gotta like move somewhat. I mean, I get like moving all day long, but you would think that it would be closed and open. This year, researchers at the University of Maryland created smart underwear, a small device that snaps onto underwear and sensors track farts automatically. Now, we read a weird story about underwear earlier this year, but this is not it because this story is brand new. So, and I think there have been other fart measuring tactics in the past. And I think the smart fart measurer they used to have was made in Japan, and it worked kind of well, but they were trying to do something with that earlier this year. There's a lot of things going on in fart research. There is. There was also an option to insert something into the bum, I told you, to measure gas getting built up. Well, I didn't say that, but the problem there is people often hold it to release a more sociably acceptable place. So, the Australian team came up with a solution. They call it chart your fart. Okay. They gave participants a smartphone app where they could log their toots as soon after it was released as possible. The app was designed to be discreet so everyone around the participants wouldn't be clued in on their flatulence behavior. I don't know what this thing's trying to do. All sorts of people joined the study from ages 14 and up, and only people who weren't considered were those who recently made a major diet change who could cause abnormal farting. Yeah, that would, you know, you don't want to have a farter, you know, on your hand. Who's the most fartiest around? Okay, I don't know why this thing's doing. On average, people fart 5 times a day, the study showed. The median, meaning the middle number of a graph. Okay, so there you go. Well, it's the peak. I mean, you know, an average can be skewed. Like, if I've got, like, you know, an average of a bunch of people, like, say you got 3 guys got 100 farts, and then 89 people have 2, well, then that's going to be skewed due to that average, where the median is just the peak, where, you know, everybody's in the middle there. Makes sense? Meaning the number of the graph was slightly lower. On average, people fart 5 times a day. The study showed the median, meaning the middle number of the graph was slightly lower, 3.8 farts. Okay, so they had a bunch of big farters in there, too.
there was a subset of very gassy people driving up the average. So somebody had gassy asses, you know. I remember there was a girl that she used to really be into the she did a lot of stuff in the gay community and stuff. And then, you know, at a time there was a slowing, you know, your gassy ass because, you know, you kind of wore down your sphincter muscles, so you get a lot of gas. Just it just flows out, you know. So I mean, and also Family Guy, after like he was raped in Shawshank thing, Peter, you know, fart never made a sound again because I guess they had some big old wings. All right, this is true across demographics: men, women, young and old. Few folks pass gas significantly more than the rest of the group, making the average at least one higher a day than the median. I can tell you, drinking more creates more gas too. And I don't know if this, wait a second, this thing wants to refresh or something. I'm going to do that because it's just fucking up. But I mean, like, yeah, I do know that with much alcohol comes much farting. And so it's really because your body's really kind of reproducing that, or trying to get that yeast is still producing gas in itself. And so thus, you know, you got that problem going for you. A vast majority, 79.3%, record it between 2 and 7 farts a day. Men record it more farts than women, 5.2 versus 4.8 day on average. I gotta say, I think that it, you know, your size and weight calculations, that could possibly be it. But the youngest on average ages record at least farts 4.4 a day. So I guess when you're younger, you fart less. But I also think this women probably didn't count on as many. They're like, well, that one really didn't count because that's, you know, not really a major fart. Anyway, ages 26 to 45 farted the most with slightly more than 5 a day. The next group, 46 to 65, was close at exactly 5 a day. Researchers said that they didn't get enough data from folks ages 65 and up, but researchers also found that when farts happened during the day, they gradually increased until peak in evening after dinner. They are small spikes around 6 to 8 a.m., after lunch 2 to 4 p.m., and the last big one, 8 to 10 p.m. The problem is, what happens when you fart at night? That's just me asking. I mean, because you're not going to be counting those. That's why that Japanese guy was trying to figure out how to count the farts at night with fart underwear. This largely correlates to when people are taking in energy and fiber through food. Farts follow after an hour or so, okay? The study shows the average fart much lower than previous researchers. Some say 14 to 23. Well, I thought there was 5-something, whatever. I guess like the other studies say 14 to 23. While a smart underwear device detected people farting from up to 4 to 59 times a day. Remember, we did that. That was the smart underwear one we were talking about earlier. This is explained in part by the nature of the Australian study. You have to be awake to log your toots. So there you go. In the app, so it misses all nighttime flatulence. Yeah, you'd be farting all night long. Passing gas is a necessary part of the body's normal functioning. But farting too much could be a sign that something's wrong. That's why researchers emphasize the need for more baseline data on what normal farting habits look like. For example, farting too much could be a sign you're sensitive to a particular type of food, like milk, lactose, or gluten, or beer, really. I mean, yeah, you know, everybody farts a lot after beer, you know, and it also gives you shit sometimes. Other conditions from diabetes to hypothyroidism could explain excessive gas, but it could also be irritable bowel disease or bacterial overgrowth in the small intestine. Again, farting is normal, though habits can change farting. Smoking, chewing gum, and carbonated drinks introduce more air into the gut, producing more farts. High-fiber foods like beans, lentils, broccoli, and Brussels also cause gas by fermenting in the colon. So, yeah, if you want to know how many farts you're getting, well, there you go. You know, a fart a day keeps everybody away. Yeah, I guess that's the old saying from the sea. It is. All right, with that, yeah, looks like our last story for the day. This one had the most difficulty because it kept wanting to shut down or do some bullshit. I don't know. Anyway, with that,
Fart away, people. You can go fart the night away now. What is this one here? Well, there's a neat little story coming up, I guess. And, all right, well, we are good. We are set. That has been Blue Nights here on the Unexplained Radio Network, unexplainedradio.com. Join us next week for another episode of Blue Nights. And also, I say, like, you can still give us a call on the wild card line. We'll announce that again later on in the next show. I have no life. Unexplained Love. 469-893-0054 for the wild card line. Still open. Phone lines are open. That being said, thank you for joining us here. I hope you have a very fartful night. And with that, guys, I just got to say, next week, join us for some new live episode, Blue Nights Gospel. The song's coming on up right now. Unexplained Radio's bringing you Unexplained Love right next. We'll see you guys later. But be sure not to fart too much. Otherwise, we won't see you at all. We'll just see your fart clouds. We'll see you back.

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everyone. It's Lily. Welcome to Do AN Now. Tonight, we're going to look at some hauntings that have happened in Central New York that I have been to and that I found out some interesting things about them. Now, you may or may never have heard about some of these places, but they're really interesting. And if you get stuck in Central New York or you're driving through, these are places you might want to check out. The first one is just a stunning building. It's called Beardsley Castle, and it's in the town of Little Falls. And yes, there are Little Falls there. But it's actually, it looks like a castle that should be in another country, but it's right here in Central New York. This castle, though, also has a long and brutal history, from lots of deaths to a structure fire destroying the castle twice. And from the beginning, there has been stories of a variety of paranormal activity. I've been following these stories since around 1987, and I'll tell you, I was working for a radio station as a talk show host overnights. And so I got to do all the weird stuff, which I love to do. And one night I was talking about ghosts in general, and I think I had a ghost hunter on. And at 6 o'clock when I was done, I got a call from the manager of Beardsley Manor. At that point, it was called Beardsley Manor. And he told me, come on over, come investigate this. So, of course, I had to go, right? And I fell in love with the place. I did what I usually do, which is go and just, it was a dining place, and the food is really good, by the way. So I went to have dinner and, felt out some things, realized there was something there. And the manager was showing me these pictures. And again, this manager is no longer there. This is going back almost 40 years now. And he had pictures he had taken and other people had taken up on the second floor where there were a lot of weddings and big parties. And in these pictures, you see faces that obviously don't belong in the picture. The dress is different or it's smeared. I was absolutely floored. I'd never seen that many pictures with so many anomalies. You go downstairs, they're taking pictures of the dining room, and these were stills at this time, and you could see the orb above the tables in a special corner, and I'll tell you about that in a little bit. And I was just absolutely fascinated. At the time, there was a lot of activity in behind the castle, and this was a swampy area. It wasn't really part of the beautiful surroundings, but I stopped back there because they said there was weird things going on there. Lots of orbs, okay? And what was interesting was a lot of different colored orbs. Now, at that time, I was with people who were really scared by the orbs, and they weren't scary. They were just fascinating. It was almost like a light show back there. And when I went back in, I talked to the manager and he said, yeah, a lot of people tell us it's swamp gas, but what do you think? And I said, well, I've never seen swamp gas, but I'm pretty sure that's not what I've read about, that you can, be debunked with swamp gas, because this would come up and dart around. And, if you have gas coming out of the ground, it doesn't dart around and then go back into the ground. So it's very interesting, to say the least. So people have seen lights shooting towards vehicles, sometimes from the back of the castle, sometimes just between the vehicles out in the front, especially if they're having a big night, you just see different lights. And it's beautifully terraced, and so you can spend time outside in the good weather,
And you see things also that just sort of don't make sense. People have reported voices, footsteps, and other sounds haunting the halls. Objects move on their own, and others will have a glass break even though there's no one by it. It'll tip over and break. I got to see that in the bar, down in the basement. One spirit named Abigail, which I don't know anything about this, but this is what they're saying. This is more recent, has been seen walking the halls. Now, I have to say to you, I studied this place thoroughly in the late 80s. Since then, I believe even ownership has changed. Certainly management has changed. For a while, they still were in the we don't have any ghosts mode. And now they're actually hosting paranormal events and mystery theater. And so there's more time for people to go and check it out. Okay. And they've sort of given up on the no ghost stories because it's sort of obvious in some areas. Now, before we say, oh, this sounds good, it's a nice haunted castle and they were trying to make money out of it, I don't think so. Because before the castle was built in the late 1800s, the location was a farmhouse. And during the French and Indian War, gunpowder was stored in tunnels there. Now, the tunnels are still there. They are closed off. But a group of Native Americans attempted to steal the gunpowder in the late 1800s, set it on fire, okay, by mistake, and caused an explosion, killing them all in the tunnels. And there's been guests who die. Yes, people, we all know this. Guests do die at restaurants and hotels. But one was the second owner of the manor hung himself. This was previous to any of my involvement. And the owner hung himself in a corner of one of the rooms. It's almost built like a cross, for lack of a better word. And this was in the eastern section, and hung himself in the dining room above the tables, according, I believe, on a light fixture. So that did happen, and that story goes all the way back. And it's strange that it was the second owner of the mansion. Now, what's interesting about this place is upstairs, a lot of people don't notice things yet. Pictures of a key on the upstairs. Some workers used to say they heard noises, especially at night when they were cleaning up. But again, this is an open plan, and someone could be on the second floor making noise, and the first floor would hear it, or the first floor would hear the basement. And all three are open to the public. So I would say to you, the second floor is probably the least obviously haunted. The main dining rooms on the first floor, you have the cold spot over in the corner where the hanging occurred, and you have a room that used to be called the White Witch Room. When I asked about it when I was there more recently, early 2000s, they told me, oh, we don't call it that anymore, and we're very hush-hush about it. That room is always 20 degrees colder than the rest of the building. You get these Arctic winds in there, even in the summertime. And it doesn't happen all the time, but heaven forbid you go in for a nice dinner and you're in your nice little, not so fancy, but, you know, sleeveless top. And the next thing you know, you're in an Arctic storm. Literally, it's freezing in there. And when it's not that cold, sometimes you'll get this coldness on your feet, or you'll feel like there's a cat under the table. And you just feel something and your foot sort of moves toward it and you feel something. Then you look down and there's nothing there. So the first floor is very interesting in itself. The basement, though, is very spooky. Beautiful down there. There's like a grotto bar and it's just beautiful. Except the bathrooms downstairs are right where the tunnels were. And you can't go in the bathroom and feel that you're alone. That's the only way I can describe it to anyone.
you're just, your nerves pick up. If you were a little sleepy after your dinner, yeah, go in one of the bathrooms, male or female. There's, I believe, two of them there. And you will feel awakened because it just doesn't feel right. The bar is interesting and just a wonderful place to eat. Again, it's just wonderful. And so you're sitting there, you're not thinking about it. And then you see something move out of the corner of your eye, or someone comes by, the waitress will say, oh yeah, we just had a glass break or something like that. And they're used to it. And of course, I'm not. I never felt totally at ease in the bathroom. And I never felt totally, totally at ease when if I was eating downstairs, even though it's beautiful and it's brick. First floor, yeah, you can feel it, but it's enjoyable. Second floor, I've been up there for events and very enjoyable. But I didn't have any pictures taken. Anyway, if you want to look at this, it's now called Beardsley Castle, and it's at 123 Old State Road in Little Falls, New York, which is between Utica and Albany. Also down in what we call the middle of nowhere, which is east of Syracuse and west of Albany, is a little town called Herkimer. Yes, Herkimer is the place you can go and dig for diamonds, and that's a lot of fun in itself. But Herkimer has another interesting place, and that's the historic Four Corners. These Four Corners have several historic buildings, but two, they say, are rumored to be haunted. I can tell you, I went into the 1834 Herkimer County Jail, and yeah, it's haunted. It's like nothing I've ever seen. We were with a group from Albany, and they were actually taking pictures, and the orbs were just incredible. I mean, it was an orb fest. And you want to say, well, it's dusty in the prison. Sure, but dust doesn't make the kind of zip or into your head that a orb does. And so, yes, some we could easily debunk, others not so much. The 1834 Herkimer County Jail is just an interesting place. First of all, it really shows you the beginnings of jails and that they weren't that much fun. Also, this one had two infamous murderers, Chester Gillette, if you know anything about the American Tragedy, that book, and the incident in the Adirondacks. He was guilty of murdering his love, Grace Brown, when she ended up in the family way, and she was a commoner, and he was very wealthy. Also, they had Roxanna Druce, who was convicted of murdering her abusive husband and was the last woman hanged in New York in 1887. And there were also quite a few suicides in this jail. The only nice thing about the jail, I mean, dark, decrepit, I mean, I can't even imagine. But the wife of the sheriff would make the meals. So they had home cooking there in the early days up until the end. And if you looked like going into Chester Gillette's cell, it's just filled with sadness. Notice I say sadness. I did not feel remorse. Okay. There was another psychic there who said that she felt it was so sad because he regretted killing her. I did not feel that. I felt he was sad that he was incarcerated. And those are two different feelings. So we both got the sadness out of that cell, but totally different things. And I would have to say that I did not feel any kind of remorse. He was guilty and sad about being caught. Roxanna Druce, what a sad story. You know, this was 1887. And think about that. That the only way she could get out from under an abusive husband was to murder him, and then she got hanged. But it was dark, and I've been in other jails, and I can tell you they weren't like that. I wasn't arrested. I did my minor in criminology, so I was going into
different jails in Massachusetts. And some are nice, some are not so nice, and some are downright frighteningly hideous. This is one that I would call you based because of its age, that had nothing. Forget about a exercise room or anything like that. You were in your cell, and they were dark and dismal. And, you know, I mean, if you took anybody in there, if talk about scared straight, I don't think anybody would want to be in there. And so that's an interesting place. What you pick up there, at least I did, was a lot of feelings. There was an area on the first floor, I think it was, and you wanted to laugh. Someone who was in there made it through laughing. I know that sounds strange, but we felt like a light spot in the whole place. And then you would go to other places and they were dull, nothing there. And then you'd go to places like the Gillette cell that was just sadness, just absolute sadness. The same with Roxana Drews. Now, the Souter Home Museum is connected to the jail, and that was the town's and the courthouse's medical examiner's office. So you can imagine that was sort of enjoyable, so to speak, for the medical examiner, because if anything happened, suicide or whatever, they were right next door to take care of it. You can, to my knowledge, you can still tour and hunt, but you've got to call ahead. And it's at the intersections of North Main and Church Street and Court Street in Herkimer. Now, the next one I'm going to tell you about, also in that area, in Utica, New York. I lived in Utica, did my talk show in Utica, and never heard about this place. It was probably the best kept secret in Utica in terms of the media, because we would have gotten all over this had I known anything about it, okay? But I didn't. And it took me years later, I went to visit a friend who had moved in Utica to a new street. And it was a very nice, quiet street in the city. And I was just shocked at how nice the apartment was and how quiet the road was, because I mean, it's right in the city of Utica, right? And as soon as it got dark out, I didn't want to go outside, and I couldn't understand that. And I had another psychic with me, Deb Freeman, and I said to her, do you feel that? And she was like, yeah. I said, there's something out there. And I truly felt, I was not able to see, but felt that there was like a parade of sorts. Down, it was a slanted street, and from the top of the hill walking down. And I finally said to my friend, I said, where are you living? What's going on here? And he said, oh, yeah, the New York State Lunatic Asylum is up at the top of the hill. And I said, yeah, is it open? Oh, no, he said. Oh, Why didn't I hear about it when I lived in Utica working in radio? He said, oh, because he was a local boy. He said, oh, yeah, people don't really talk about it much. Okay. And from then on, I started researching the New York State Lunatic Asylum. We walked up and walked up around it, and it was I don't want to call it sad, because sad to me is putting an emotion on a situation, right? And this was not sad. It was eerie. It was depression. It was anxiety. But I wouldn't call it sad. And that was a new experience for me, because I've been in many hospitals and everything that has been, you know, shut down. And you feel sadness. This was not sadness. It was a combination of all of us were pretty shocked walking around the building. Of course, we had to be careful because there has been rumored that there were guards around the building. We made it around at that point. This is also in early 2000s. So
It was very interesting. But let me tell you about the New York State Lunatic Asylum, because it shocked me, it may shock you, that in Little Utica, the state's first public mental institution was opened in 1843. And this was supposed to be the be-all and end-all of psychiatric care. First off, they said their mission was treating mental illness as a medical condition rather than a moral failure. Well, that makes sense, and we know now even more that that's true. And known for its Greek Revival building, people saw it in the beginning as this beautiful center that was going to help people and give people moral treatment for a medical condition. However, like so many of these asylums that you go to, what started as a great idea, the reality changed it. From being a place that everyone looked at as the epitome for New York State, it ended up with an overcapacity problem and the invention of the dreaded Utica crib, which we're going to talk about. So, January 16th, 1843, this facility opened, and it was going to be a structured environment. And it had these beautiful columns, almost looking like an Ivy League college more than, you know, an asylum. And it was considered, if not the mother, at least a mother of all institutions in the state. Its first superintendent, Dr. Amira Brigham, was the one who really brought the idea of kindness, routine, and purpose to these patients. They farmed, they had music classes, and they wrote, publishing a patient literary journal called The Opal. So far, so good, right? I mean, it sounds wonderful, and it would be therapeutic. However, they did create the Utica crib. Now, we'll talk more about this as we get into the different stories with this. But here we go. It was built to avoid more severe physical restraints. And it was supposed to be like a covered wooden bed designed to restrain violent patients who still should be able to go outside and be moved and not be stuck in their room, right? In 1844, by the way, it was Dr. Brigham who established the American Journal of Insanity, which continues today as the American Journal of Psychiatry, at the asylum. And this really put this Utica Hospital for a worldwide center of psychiatric study. But this high level of care, as I say, you know, did not help. The idea of the Utica crib was pretty hideous, and I'll get into just what that was. And so care really declined, and more of the staff went for mechanical restraints. Now, the building is still there. It was listed on the National Register of Historic Places in 1971, and it's now basically a document repository, for lack of a better word. The main building was called Old Main, and they keep restoring it. And, well, all I can say is the people I was with, they thought they saw faces in some of the windows. At the time, remember, I knew nothing about this building and was just dying to learn more. I did not see that, but some people have also had that experience, okay? So, when you're looking for spirits, yes, what became the Utica State Hospital or Old Main has a strong reputation for being haunted. And a lot of that stems from the story of patient mistreatment and the Utica cribs.
People have had many reports of ghostly sounds like screams, crying, moving objects after its closure, and it basically has become a classic, you know, haunted asylum. But there's more to this story, because this was not advertised the way, say, Danvers and others were. And you have to wonder. Now, remember, the Utica crib, a cage-like bed to restrain patients, okay? And those who experienced the abandoned hospital after its closure said there were disembodied voices, screams, faces in the windows, and unexplained noises, and this has been verified by WNKY and YouTube. The main hospital building is now part of the Utica Psychiatric Center and serves as a record archive now, but the haunting and the stories of that persists. Well, what happened to their idea? Well, keep in mind how many people were pushing for quicker and better treatment. So electroshock therapy and lobotomies were introduced into this farming kindness. Keep in mind how many people were pushing for quicker and better treatment. So electroshock therapy and lobotomies were

patient or a patient. Now there were cuts in funding, and then you had less doctors and less nurses and less aides. Now, let me tell you about the Utica cage. First started, allegedly, from what I've heard, it was to take patients outside, you know, where everybody else was going outside to farm. You could take a violent patient or a patient that you couldn't trust in this shallow cage to calm them down. Well, now it was used to punish. You see, the cage is only 18 inches deep, 3 feet wide, and 6 feet long. So, yes, a coffin, okay? And often the patients were chained into this small cage. It wasn't enough that they were in the small cage. And they were left there in the later years, often naked and living in their own filth. And some were beaten to keep them under control. But think about this. If you've ever been nervous, you know, I always think of my college exams as when I was really, really, really nervous. And I just couldn't shake it. I wanted to stay up all night and study. Just picture yourself being put in one of those cages. Like, that's going to help, right? And how was that compassionate? If you're left and you've lost your basic dignity because you've soiled yourself. So that's one of the stories that continues to follow into why were there so many upset patients and, you know, why was there abuse? Well, the crib was finally done away with by 1887. Understand, when it opened, they housed 420 patients, but they had only 41 staff members. Okay, 41 staff for 400 mentally ill patients. Then they cut it down, the number of staff, to allow for clerical staff and more doctors, which left roughly 30 staff of nurses and orderlies to provide the daily care for 400 mentally ill people. And remember, too, each nurse felt that they should be escorted by one orderly at least. And so now you don't have everyone being serviced quite the way one might like it. And it's just one of the many reasons that many of us say, you know, this was the saddest situation. Now, keep in mind, when it opened, okay, these were the reasons people were left there or committed. Sadness due to grief, bumps on the head, intellectual disorders, religious excitement, alcohol abuse, and the entire range of true mental disorders. So, like so many here, families that were wealthy and could afford it put people in here that might damage their reputations. But say you had an alcoholic with someone who has melancholia, and they were given the same treatments. Okay, grief was a reason to be committed. Think about that. Religious excitement was another one. What did that mean back there? And that could be anything from a child speaking out against their parents' religion or a wife refusing to attend her husband's church. Okay, there were a lot of deaths here. And it's just one of the saddest stories. And while nobody's been able to open the records to find out exactly who was put in these cribs and what, because remember, all the documents are still in there and it's locked. And but can you imagine? I'm speechless, because I did the studying of the history of the Massachusetts conditions and the downstate conditions, even

more recently in New York State, but this one I still can't get over the crib. And you're making them feel safe by leaving them naked in their own filth. I think that would cause anyone to have a breakdown, and that energy still may be in that area. We'll be back talking about other hauntings in central New York right after this.

And we're back. Now, according to 607 News Now in Cortland, New York, there's a beautiful place called the 1890 House Museum. It's a grand 30-room mansion with over 13,000 square feet of just architectural splendor that has remained. Okay, this was built between 1888 and 1890, known as the 1890 House Museum. It was once home to the prosperous Wickwire family, whose presence, well, they left, but they're still there. Chester, his wife Ardell, and two sons, Frederick and Charles, were the first of the family to live in the home. Now, Chester was a local industrialist and inventor with thousands of patents to his name, and he built the home as a monument to his own success. However, he died in 1910, having a stroke at the dining room table, and the house remained in the family until 1973. His wife, Ardell, passed away in 1915, and their son, Frederick, and his wife, Marion, became the last residents. Visitors to the museum today say the Wickwires are still around. Now, museum employees often report unexplained sounds after hours, the creak of footsteps on the upper floors when no one else is there, and pipe smoke drifting along the staircase between the first and second floors. That area, once a bachelor's retreat complete with a billiard room, is often linked to Frederick, who was known to spend much of his time there with his friends. Frederick, by the way, also had a pet bird that some have heard. Some guests have also described feeling a gentle tug on their clothing on the second and third floor, and usually that's when someone is asking about the house's supposed hauntings. Now, Nicely Hollenbeck, secretary of the 1890 House Museum, has seen and heard her share of the unusual occurrences. She says that the home evokes a sense of wanting to take care of it. You can imagine how hard it was for the Wickwire family to leave. During the past 4th of July weekend, Hollenbeck's niece was helping close the museum for the evening. Nicely turned off the upstairs lights. While waiting at the bottom of the steps, her niece saw a figure in a long skirt standing at the top of the staircase and heard the faint swish of fabric as it turned away. Moments later, all the lights that Nicely had just turned off were inexplicably on again. They do have monthly paranormal investigations now, though they insist they're conducted with respect for the home's history and the former inhabitants. Participants use spirit radios, those devices believed to allow communication with the unseen presence, and have heard both male and female voices respond to questions. Hollenbeck points out all money from the investigations goes directly to the museum so as not to exploit the family or those who may stay linger here. We have paranormal investigations group come in so we can conduct them with as much accuracy and respect as possible. The dining room and master bedroom are considered two of the most active areas. Chester's seat at the head of the table remains roped off because of the respect of his, that being his passing. In the master bedroom, investigators often use a technique called the Estes method. It's a process involving sensory deprivation and two participants. One asks as a receiver, wearing a blindfold, and noise-blocking headphones. They're listening to the random radio frequencies of a spirit box, where no one else can hear it. It's being pumped into the ear headphones. And the person outside, or if you want more than one person, asks the questions out loud. The receiver, however, cannot hear the questions being asked, and any response that meet up to this is said to be uninfluenced. So there seems to be an authenticity to the actual interaction. Those who have made contact report distinct personalities. Chester is said to be curious and engaging, often responding positively to questions about his inventions or his home. Frederick, on the other hand, seems less welcoming,
with investigators and museum employees describing him as outwardly not wanting strangers in the house, though his wishes for his home to be left alone do not seem to be ill-willed. Having moved in with his wife Marion and their four children in 1923, Frederick and Marion had the overmantels removed because when she walked past them, this is Marion, she claimed to see Ardell Wickwire in the mirror, keeping watch of the house. Now, let's be honest. What could be worse than checking out, you know, the mirrors above your fireplace and seeing your mother-in-law all the time, who just happens to be dead? Now, Hollenbeck believes the house itself plays a role in preserving its past. It holds memories and energy, she says. It's exciting to hear from the Wickwire family and know that they're there, but it makes you wonder if they're stuck or they simply feel a duty to stay. Well, what I've heard about this implies that it's a lot of, shall we say, live or in touch, you know, live time conversations with the spirits. But a lot of it could also be residual. I've got to go to one of these events. I think they're doing it right in that the events are only once a month. So the house, the staff, and everybody else are not too taxed, let alone those who are trying to live their afterlife there. Would you go? I would. It might not be the most exciting place you've ever been to, but it certainly would be worth the trip. Now, I cannot talk about upstate New York without talking about 13 Curves. If you've ever been to upstate New York, you've heard about 13 Curves. It's a haunted, winding stretch of Cedarvale Road in Marcellus and Onondaga, New York, where a bride in white allegedly died on her wedding night in the early 1900s. Now, locals and visitors report seeing her ghost searching for her groom, witnessing orbs, or experiencing phantom headlights. The ghost bride is the most common report. Young woman in a tattered wedding gown wandering the roadside, sometimes appearing covered in blood or with glowing eyes. The legend suggests the couple died in their own car. Some described it as a 1909 Stanley steamer. Others say a 1947 vehicle, which puts the story, you know, forward. But it went off the road into a nearby creek. There is a nearby creek there. Reported phenomena include white orbs following cars, faces appearing in back seats, and the ghost of the bride attempting to flag down vehicles. Now, this is a new thing. I first heard about this when I was a kid. It's like a great campfire story. But the new ritual is if you drive the road at night and flash your floodlights 13 times, the bride will appear. Okay? So some report the story was invented in the 1970s to scare babysitters. But we still like to believe it here in Central New York. However, I'm not convinced. Okay. I have gone at speed on these 13 curves and I've gotten incredibly dizzy and not out of it. I mean, I could still drive, but my head, it's just sort of a wrenching experience if you're going fast. Now, I had a friend drive me slow and I had the same experience. I'm wondering, there are hills and such, and I'm wondering if it's just a matter of some natural phenomena on that road that causes disorientation that could lead you to see these things. Now, of course, unfortunately, people who go there often, why I never like to drive that road at night, is because they have, you know, added some spice to the trip, let's say, so they may be driving while impaired, at the very least. And these are the people who have always heard the wild stories about the bride. If this bride, truly this happened,
I would think you'd see her walking or the groom walking. I don't see you. I can't imagine. There was nothing malevolent. I've gotten out of the car and walked that area. There's nothing malevolent there. Okay. Could it have happened? Sure. Okay. I can almost buy the covered in blood, but I can't buy the glowing eyes. That I think has just added to it. And quite frankly, it does sound like it's been greatly embellished. Not to say that that might not have happened, but right? I don't know. Also, if you're up this way, another place you might want to check out in beautiful Cazenovia is the Braylock Inn. It was settled on the 2000, I'm sorry, 208-year-old William Burr estate. The Braylock Inn was opened in 1950 as an inn and restaurant in a historic Gothic mansion located in nearby Cazenovia. Originally, the Braylock Inn, named for the Hill Lake Inn, was located on a farmhouse in Borodino, New York, and operated as a summer-only restaurant before relocating to Cazenovia. But ever since the inn's relocation, guests have reported ghost sightings in the rooms on numerous occasions, especially in the Mary Queen of Scots Room 12 and the Robert the Bruce Room 13. Strange noises and phantom footsteps abound, and many people have reported seeing lights and orbs. Yes, I've stayed there, and yes, you do hear footsteps. However, you're upstairs, so it could be people downstairs. I'm not saying it is, but it could be. Some people see a man in an old-fashioned shirt and a young girl in a blue dress, a shadowy male figure, and a man dubbed Scotty wearing a kilt. I have many friends who have run into Scotty. They seem to all be friendly, so if you're getting into ghost hunting, this is the place probably to go. What I like about it, and when I've stayed there, it's just like a Scottish inn overseas without having to take the airline, right? Because you're in these rooms and they're very beautiful. And the food is great there as well. And you can go down in front of the fireplace and read for a while. And I just find it very, very nice. Do I have I seen any of these apparitions? No, but I have personal friends who have seen them. Do I think that it has to do with the fact that they moved from Borodino? No. Borodino is like apple country, and it's not that far, maybe at the most 15 miles from there, if I'm correct on that, 15 to 20. But people have had experiences. I have known someone who went there for a nice dinner. They have a lot of events and the food is just exceptional, best brie ever. And she got herself locked in the bathroom and couldn't get out. And she was finally calming down and trying to use her cell phone. And a woman opened the door and said, "Oh, I'm so sorry." But she couldn't get out on the other side. So there's a lot of interesting things going on there. None of it is terribly frightening, and it's just so beautiful there. It's someplace out. They have nice packages and things of that. Now, Braylock isn't the only haunted place. There's quite a few, but the original building of the Glenhaven Hotel burned down in a fire many decades ago, and lives were lost in the fire. And that, as well as being on a lake, well, the spirits still haunt the structure that was built in its place. The sounds of running children can be heard in empty rooms, and visitors have claimed to feel ghostly hands touch their shoulders or a pressure like someone is sitting on them. There's also, if you go to the basement, there's a ghost called the Glenhaven Screamer. Many guests and local residents have reported hearing piercing, blood-curdling screams coming from the basement of the hotel. There's much speculation by the locals as to who the screamer is, but there's no way to really know. I would think
You know, that it probably was someone who was stuck in the original basement in the fire, or fell to the original basement still alive in the fire. It's a horrible thing. I mean, some different cultures take a screamer different ways, as we know, but it's usually not good. And what else could cause a screamer in a place where it burned down with lives lost? Just something to think about. Now, if you like the Erie Canal, you'll love the Erie Canal Museum. Now, this is housed right in Syracuse in the only remaining Wallack building in the United States. The Erie Canal Museum is really interesting. It offers 200 years of Erie Canal history through interactive displays and original artifacts. And it was a constant when you were in elementary school, go down and see the Erie Canal history, as we learned all of our Erie Canal songs, and it was important around here. However, when I was a kid, there was rumors that it was haunted. But now, because they found it's haunted by so many ghosts, it's known as one of the most haunted spots in Syracuse. They have had investigations there. I have known people who went, and it's really interesting. Notably, there's a woman who haunts the building who was killed in the spot where the model canal boat now sits, but this is just one of many. Museum staff have had so many reports of ghost sightings that they know which spots in the museum have the most paranormal activity and the most, quote, bad energy. In fact, when the museum hosts ghost tours, they never will take anyone down to the basement as there is bad energy down there and nobody wants to be in it. So check out that. I mean, this was a report that Miren Grimason, class of 29 from the Newhouse School of Public Communication at Syracuse University, got all this information and stuff I did not know. I know that there have been successful paranormal jaunts, but I did not know the extent that is it's going on there, and that's why they have so many different tours. I mean, it's never a dull moment. I'm going to leave you with the last story I have, at least for this time around, which is the Hotel Syracuse, now known as the Marriott Syracuse Downtown. And from when I was a kid, it supposedly had ghost stories. There was the lady in blue on the 11th floor, and unexplained phone calls with paranormal investigations and ghost walks that have been in the 21st century, not before. Room 325 and 612 are big places, and it closed in 2004 and it reopened in 2016. Now, the lady in blue is often seen or heard on the 11th floor near the grand ballroom, with some reports of unexplained phone calls to the front desk from the floor's house phone. That has been around forever. One thing that I cannot find anywhere that I know for a fact is back in the 70s, there was an accident. They used to have the hugest New Year's Eve party in the ballroom. That ballroom is incredibly beautiful. And one year, I guess the elevator did not come all the way up to the floor. Or may, yeah, I think that was how it worked. And some people fell down. They fell down not only down into the elevator, but then slid and fell down the shaft. And I think there was definitely one person killed there. Some people say that this one elevator is affected by that. I don't know which elevator. I certainly was too young to be there that night. But terrible, terrible sadness. Now, 325 and 612 are being considered particularly haunted.
But the weirdest thing is the front desk reports mysterious calls not only from the 11th floor house phone, but also from empty rooms. And they ask for the time of day or the day, you know, the day name, but there's no one present on the floor or in the rooms. So, yep, sci-fi show visited the hotel in 2007 to investigate paranormal activity. A seance was held in the Grand Ballroom in 1990 to contact Harry Houdini. I'm not sure how that worked. I was here then, but I never heard anything more about it. And it was built in 1924, went through some rough patches, but was really just a beautiful, beautiful hotel. And it, when it closed in 2004, we were all sad. Now it's beautiful again. And paranormal investigators still will come and try to stay in those rooms. And it's sort of eerie, okay? There's so many various ghost stories. There used to be tunnels to the War Memorial for the shows. And supposedly those have been blocked off now. But if you go down there, it's pretty creepy. Everyone says the Grand Ballroom, if you go in, sometimes you see things or see dancers or something that aren't there. One person I know was able to get a shot of this, and I've seen it. It's on the internet, but who knows? Okay. So I just don't know. And then one night, they kept on getting phone calls from the house phone on the 11th floor from a woman. She kept asking, what time is it? What day is it? And when they asked the woman what room she was in, she said 116, but there is no 116. Could there have been at some point? Maybe that would have been on possibly the 11th floor. Who knows? Security was sent up there many times, and there was no one there. So, I don't know. The ballroom is not exactly, at least in the times that I've been there, it's not locked off. Sometimes you can go up if there's not an event there and look at it, and it's absolutely stunning. The whole place is stunning. And, you know, you can't help but feel there's something else going on, because as you go downstairs and see the original marbled doors, and I'm sorry, not doors, but halls as you walk in, you know there was something special going on there and that was a busy hotel. I remember it from the time that I was six. And going, it was such a big deal, and there were so many people, and there were so many dinners and events. And so, yes, do I think there's something there? Absolutely. Do I know what's there? I don't think anybody has an idea. There wasn't anything really there before it, but I think another hotel, and that's going way back, past 1924 back. So it's definitely somewhere to check out. And it's an interesting building. It's absolutely beautiful. And on that, I will leave with my Central New York haunts. We'll have another exciting show next week. I hope you learned something. If not, I hope you were entertained. If not, I hope you will get a little bit of a chill if you think about this before you go to bed. That's my fun. I love these stories because I don't find ghosts particularly frightening. I give me a ghost story and I love it. Give me a story about the end of the world or a terrible tragedy and I get all nervous. Everybody has their own, you know, haunts, shall we say. Have a great week. This has been Lily Alley. This is New Aeon Now on Unexplained Radio. Good night.

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are here for Blitz Alive. So this 26th day of March, 2026. It took us forever because we had a few things prior to this. But we are set. We are live. We are here. Thanks for everyone listening. Everybody was listening to a broadcast from last week, I think, for Unexplained Love. So this is a show right before Unexplained Love. This is Blue Nights. 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All right. So we're going to start off at the very beginning with what is at the beginning. So if you want to, you can join us in the chat room and chat with the chatters there. 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And just go there and you can just chat away and everything else. You can get in the chat room, chat, blah, blah. Then, if you so dare, you can move forward and call the wild card line. The wild card line is open at 469-893-0054. 469-893-0054. International callers plus 1-469-893-0054. All right, again, this is a live episode from Garland, the great Republic of Texas, here on the 26th day of March, 2026. So, and if you listen to this future and you hear 2026, March, and all that, it's like it's May, well, then this is a pre-recorded show, just in case you didn't know. All right, well, I do appreciate everybody joining us here tonight. We have a lot of people listening through a variety of devices, man. Everybody's listening on different things. Okay. Sometimes that happens, sometimes it doesn't. Okay, well, we got a lot of different weird stories for you, because that's what we do here on the Blue Nights. We discuss everything that is crazy, weird, and going on out there. So, without further ado, this one is, I heard it, and I still can't unhear it. Okay, to proudly go to where no plushie has gone before, a British tech company dropped a stuffed animal from Earth's stratosphere, and are hoping they broke a world record. You know, not everything has to be a world record, okay? I mean, really, you know, there are certain world records, like, you know, the fastest runner, or the longest runner, or the loudest fart, or the tallest runner, you know, stuff like that, things that matter. But there are a lot of records out there that I think are just way overdone. I mean, we hear too much of them, and, you know, like, everybody's got to make a record out of something. You know, they're like, well, if we do this, nobody will have ever done it as long or wide or whatever, as thick or girthy as this has been done. And the thing is, it goes back down to it, it's like, yeah, because nobody really in their right mind, and really, I mean, like, this guy drops a plush animal, stuffed animal, plushie, whatever, from the stratosphere, saying, well, it's been dropped further than any other stuffed animal's been dropped before. It's pretty much been dropped further than most other objects have been dropped before. I mean, I know there's a bunch of crap that falls from space all the time, but it, like, out of all the non-metallic or space-made type equipment, this is probably one of the few products that fell that, you know, had the distance. So not everything has to be a freaking record. All right. But they got to make it a record. Emmy, a fluffy 9-ounce yellow and green creature, traveled 116,419 feet over Kingston, New York on March 4th via a high altitude balloon and gently fell back into Earth after the balloon popped. Soon, once the balloon had popped, it fell at a rapid rate, descending straight into a young woman's head, killing her almost instantly. Not joking. But you know, you kind of think, it's like, you know, after a while, you know, once that balloon popped, you know, it's not as fluffy and light. Anyway, the stunt was orchestrated by Raspberry Circle, an app maker based in the UK that has nothing better to do. I'm going to leave that in. The plushie landed intact in a tree in Windsor, Connecticut, Raspberry CEO Shayshan Raoul said, only killing several squirrels. We think they were a family, but we're not really sure.
right. Rawls told the Post that Emmy was submitted to the World, I guess Emmy is the name of the animal, World Record Certification Agency for the record of the highest altitude plushie has reached aboard a high altitude balloon, and that company was waiting to hear the results. Now, the thing is, like, I don't know the World Recognition Certification Agency. In fact, it sounds kind of made up, but, you know, I mean, I was thinking they were going to ask Guinness. And, you know, Guinness, they said, like, yeah, bring us a bunch of beer so we can watch this stupid thing fall to earth. Not the Guinness record people, the beer people. Which, at one time, I think they were the same, but now they're not. Anyway, the Instagram page documenting Emmy's adventures has amassed more than 1 million followers and has been seen by over 65 million bored viewers, according to Instagram. Some observers speculated Emmy may have been barbecued in her return trip, but she wasn't incinerated during the reentry into Earth's atmosphere because of her low density and slow maximum speed, according to Harvard theoretical physicist A.B. Loeb. Well, I don't know if they got a picture of her now, but she's been, you know, through all this crap. The funny thing is they don't have a picture. I mean, I guess there's, I don't know. I mean, like, wouldn't the point, I guess you got to watch the whole video or something. Wouldn't the point show it, like, you know, in the tree or something, or falling, you know, into the tree, whatever. Meteors of this size burn up because they collide with Earth at a speed that is 1,000 times larger, dissipating a million times more heat as the air slows them down. The energy release creates a fireball that burns them up, but the stuffed animal can survive the journey, Loeb said. The stunt was orchestrated by Raspberry Circle, which originally developed Emmy as an AI companion. Oh, great. But began dropping a real-world version of the mini-pet from the increasingly higher elevations to inspire young people to spend more time outdoors by watching their phones of a falling plush toy indoors. The company drops the doll 1 millimeter for each new Instagram follower amassed. Okay, I don't know how they regulated that, but after the birth of my daughter in August, I just really noticed how screens just put our brains in a comatose state, and it really scared me, Roll said. The WRCA did not immediately respond to the post request. But I don't know. I mean, really, like, the thing is, it's like, is this really going to convince any other kid to put their toy in space? I mean, it's just basically going to convince them, like, yeah, you know, toys are pretty dumb, except when they get, you know, thrown out in space. You know, I just want to sit here and look at my phone. I don't know. That's about it. So, I don't know. I think that's pretty crazy. I just think that the people behind it really just had one intention, and that intention being to go out and say, like, look, we're going to make a plush toy, beat a record, so that we can get attention for our label. We really don't give a shit about Young Minds. In fact, hopefully the Young Minds will waste time on our stupid whatever projects they do all the time. I didn't even really know what they do. I mean, the thing is that they do announce this crap that they're doing, and I don't... What was the company about? I kind of, like, rolled my eyes over all that stuff. The company was Raspberry Circle, which originally developed Emmy as an AI companion. Okay, whatever. I mean, every time I think of Raspberry, I think of those old phones. So, all right, and they're in a circle. So they got old phones in a circle. Okay, that's what they do. All right, moving on. New York jumps to number 3 for U.S. alien abductions. Experts reveal why it is such a hot zone. All right, the odds of a hostile close encounter have reportedly never been higher in the Big Apple. New York was named as the third most likely place to get abducted in the U.S. according to Gambling Guide Casino.ca's annual ranking. Yes, I would assume the Gambling Guide provides the best records on alien abductions. But anyway,
which it conducted to honor National Alien Abduction Day. Yes, that's a real thing, on March 20th. The Empire State, which moved up to a stellar 2 spots from last year, boasted a staggering 8,314 UFO sightings reported since 1974, or one for every 1,003 residents. I mean, I guess that's from now, but, like, the thing is, I mean, what are they measuring? Are they measuring the entire amount of residents from the duration from 1974 till now? Because there have been residents that lived there, there have been residents that moved, there have been residents that died, there are residents that weren't born in 74, you know, stuff like that. I don't know. That's just very weird. I think they just counted up today's amount of people living there, and then they just divided that number out. So I feel like the simple way. All right, so you can get abducted in a New York minute, okay? That place is just behind Washington with 7,595 reported sightings, one for every 977 peeps. And that's what they say, peeps. I don't use that term, but they did. And first place winner, Delaware, one for 928 residents. So they didn't say how many reports Delaware got, but they said they get one for every 928 residents. Most were reported by Joe Biden. He says he shoots them with his shotgun. Okay. Yes, Biden just told everybody to buy a shotgun one time, you know, because that way, you know, you shoot the shotgun, you know, you might hit somebody or nothing or a kid on his bike, you know, I mean, fun stuff. California, despite having more than its fair share of weird close encounters, landed a slightly more respectable number 22 on the list, with one UFO sighting for every 1,708 residents. For reference, the likelihood of getting attacked by a shark clocks in about 1 in 11.5 million. So you have a better chance of getting abducted by an alien than eaten by a shark. But, you know, I mean, aliens can go everywhere, whereas sharks tend to just stay in the one spot, in the water. And not all the water, too. So here's, like, the little guide of UFO hotspots. It's kind of hard to see because, you know, a little tiny thing. But the last spot was Louisiana, 3,464. Here in Texas, I'm looking for where that's at, actually, right now. Oh, Texas was, like, pretty much, like, number five or something. Delaware was one, Washington was two, New York three, Oregon four, Florida was five. And Texas just was right behind with 1,119. So 1,119 people shot get abducted. So if you really want to get abducted, you better go heading on down to Delaware, Washington, New York, Oregon, or Florida. The gaming site said some of the recent sightings in New York included a white tic-tac-toe-shaped object. Well, I think they were just sightings. These weren't really, like, okay, I thought they were counting abductions. I was like, damn. Yeah, enough crazy people out there. You know, you never know. It said tic-tac-shaped object in the sky. And another that one witness reported was a silver orb flying overhead, which bore the words Walmart. No, I'm joking. This comes as a trio of mysterious luminous dots was spotted hovering over Corona, Queens. Coincidentally or not, the site of the climactic final encounter in the 1997 sci-fi hit Men in Black, starring a fresh wave of conspiracy theories. I've only seen Men in Black that like to have sex with other men. Yeah, that was a pretty good movie. dirty word. Yeah, I never really got to see Men in Black. That was a funny thing. It really was something that kind of escaped my interest, and I just didn't really see it. And, I mean, really now that, like, you know, ever since, like, Will Smith, like, hit old Chris Rock, I really have almost zero interest of seeing Will Smith. And plus, I always thought when I would see Will Smith play a role, I'm like, hey, there's Will Smith playing a dude. You know, I never really got into the
the role. I mean, it just seemed like it was always Will Smith. Even like Muhammad Ali. That's I couldn't even, it's Muhammad Ali. I mean, you would think there'd be somebody bigger, like Muhammad Ali. I mean, of course Will Smith's pretty tall, but I mean he worked out for the role, but I don't know. Anyway, I don't know where I'm going with that. I just basically didn't. I never really thought Will Smith was that great an actor. Let's just put it that way. And then since the whole Chris Rock thing, I just think that, I really don't know how he can act again because everybody's just gonna see that's Will Smith. He hit Chris Rock, and it's just he's really kind of. It's almost like they were talking about the other day because Richard Carradine passed away, and Richard Carradine had like a really great acting career that. Man, I really don't remember any of his other roles, but his main role, of course, being, Lewis, I think it was Lewis, on Revenge of the Nerds. And the big thing about that is that now, like, everybody would think, hey, it's like, Lewis from Revenge of the Nerds. And I guess he did some other work. He played, like, Lizzie McGuire's or something, or Tommy McGuire's. I don't know, somewhere. Lizzie McGuire, or I think, who the hell knows? Anyway, I heard this, he played her father, and they played some clips from that, and he sounded just like Lewis or whatever the guy he played from Revenge of the Nerds. I mean, he was like, hey, Lizzie McGuire, hey, you may call us nerds, And I didn't know until tonight that we were nerds, It just, but, hey, we're gonna, I know everybody's nerd, whatever his speech was. The funny thing about that movie is that like nobody really at the time, I mean even us, like as kids, I mean I guess adults should have probably, I mean I was a kid when the movie came out, so I guess the adults should have kind of like caught on to this, but his character rapes a woman. I mean literally, he rapes a woman in the movie and nobody really mentioned it. They just act like, hey, this is cool. I mean it really seriously, and I mean like okay, of course, like yeah, she likes him afterwards. But he portrayed himself as another person so he could have sex with the woman under false pretenses, thinking she just thinks it's her boyfriend dressed up, and it turns out that it's, a nerd. And we just kind of like ignored that. We were like, hey, man, I don't know. We probably at the time, I really do think we probably thought at the time, man, this must be pretty cool because, like, you could just like put like a Star Wars outfit on, like, be like Darth Jedi and dress up, and then like you just go in there, and then the girl thinks you're the other guy, and you get her. I mean, I don't know, man. I mean, at the time, we probably thought it was pretty cool. I can't imagine us thinking anything bad about it because I don't really remember thinking anything bad about it. But again. I mean, I at least was a kid. I don't know about adults. Adults probably like, oh man, that's so cool. I would love that to happen to me. I mean, I guess they wanted to be the rapist. I'm not saying they wanted to be the victim. I mean, maybe some guys wanted to be the victim. I don't know, but like, I don't think a lot of women wanted to be the victim. Maybe it goes both ways. I don't know. My thing is this: he raped a woman. Anyway, that was his main role. He was really known for being the rapist in Revenge of the Nerds. So, but the thing is that like recently he, I guess he was like 71 or so odd. He took his own life, and they actually said, I remember a long time ago that when I was like in college and crap, they said that the main group of people that kill themselves are teenagers, of course, and the second most common group are men. Excuse me, men. The second most common group are people that are over 65 years of age. And the big thing was, they said with women, usually they figure out some kind of way, like to kill themselves, like either poison or whatever, some kind of way that's not as violent. Men just blow their heads off, they get the shotgun out, whatever, But the thing is that I gotta say is that, so it's not really uncommon to hear of, people in their, 60s, 70s, and 80s, and 90s deciding they're going to off themselves, But, yeah, it was pretty weird. Like, he did a lot of other movie roles I really just didn't pay attention to. So, yeah, unfortunately, we remember him as the nerd rapist. Yeah. That's one thing, too. Like, if you, there's a lot of movies out there that really had, like, a lot of weird stuff in them.
I mean, and there was one that just came out not even that long ago. It was like 20 years ago. And it was a Kevin Bacon, and he played like the Invisible Man. And what he did was he just, you know, went around and like raped people. Like, I mean, he went into like some like women's locker room or something like that, you know, to see him naked. And then he sneaks in with this one woman's room, and since he's Invisible Man, he rapes her with this visible cock. And I was like, you know, I'm just surprised. Like, you know, like just at the time, this wasn't a real big deal. I mean, yeah, whatever. All right, we were talking about dots or something. I don't know. Oh, yeah, we were talking about what was floating over the Men in Black thing. Okay. So, yeah, among the most famous sightings in state history were the Author Kill Lights of 2001, where between 5 and 16 bright orange ovals were spotted flying in a V formation over the waterway between New Jersey and Staten Island. They were big, and they were only about 1,000 feet up. Dennis Anderson, a former member of the Center of UFO Studies who investigated the phenomenon, told the Post, this is all from the New York Post, and they weren't all mere sightings, apparently. Anderson recalled that the highly publicized Brooklyn Bridge abduction, in which aliens supposedly whisked Linda Napolitano out of her lower Manhattan high-rise in an apartment in 1989. She's going up this beam of light, and there are these three little guys in kind of like fetal positions or something going up around her and going up into this thing. That's literally what it says. Anderson recalled of the incident, which was chronicled in 2014 Netflix docuseries. Now, I got to say this. Okay, so this guy's an expert. He's reviewed a lot of cases. Thought about it a lot. Thought about this whole, you know, alien stuff and everything. That's good. That's good stuff. But the thing is, it's like, listen to the way he describes this. She's going up this beam of light. Okay, well, you know, we all seen the movies. You know, beams of lights raise you up, all this stuff. And there are these three little guys in kind of like fetal positions. Okay. First off, okay, the three little guys. Yeah, okay, a little childish description. All right. But then it says kind of like fetal position. Are they in a fetal position or are they not in a fetal position? I mean, just kind of describe the position, you know. Don't kind of. Anyway. And then it goes on to say, or something going up around her. So it's not little guys in fetal-like positions. It could be that. Kind of like fetal-like positions. And it could be that or something going up around her. I guess still in the beam of light. And was going into this thing. All right. Well, they're good. Now I know what it is. Now I know exactly what he's talking about. You know, I've seen a thing. And I've seen things get sucked in it. Some things look like, you know, guys in little fetal positions, kind of like, you know. And sometimes, you know, they're just, you know, something going up these things. Yeah. All right. There you go. This guy, he prepped. This was a 2024 Netflix docuseries. It wasn't like he was just caught on the street. He's like, yeah, I don't really remember it that well, but I think there was some kind of thing, some beams, some lights. No, it wasn't that. He had to prep. And he prepped. That's what he came up with. Read your own notes. Okay, nonetheless, the UAP spotter feels it's necessary to take such side kind of themes, lights. That was he had any prep he came up with. Read your own notes. Okay, nonetheless, the UAP spotter feels

much light polluted skies. Anderson chalked up many of the sightings to the fact that there are so many people who are unfamiliar with stargazing. They're not used to seeing something, so they'll call it in. Because there are more people, there's more chances of somebody looking up and seeing something they don't recognize. So he's saying, like, you know, like New York, they got so many people all concentrated. That's the reason we have a lot of reports. Which, you know, usually you would think, you know, hey, there's like too many buildings. You can't really even see a lot of the sky. And so if you see anything in the sky, you're probably not going to see a UFO. But anyway, they probably go out at night, look at the sky, and they become familiar with it. He continued, things aren't so unusual to them. Okay. Oh, it's a, wait, I passed off a part. And said they're, you know, they say, what is it? They're not used to seeing things, so they call it in. Because there are more people, there's a chance of seeing something, looking up, seeing something they don't recognize, he said. Whereas, maybe out in the Midwest, or say, or something, where it's nice and dark, people are more nature-orientated. Maybe that's what he said. They probably go out at night, look at the sky, not the New Yorkers. All right. To conduct the latest out of his out of this world study, zero, casino.ca sifted through over 150,000 sightings sighting entries on the National UFO Reporting Center between 1974 and 2026, and then cross-referenced with current data and social media. They found that the U.S. boasted a total of 187,870 UFO sightings, I guess from 74 to 2026, putting the odds of an intergalactic snatch and grab at around 1,770. They should have just rounded that up to 1776, since that's a 250 year of, you know, the U.S. there. Yeah, they should have done it. All right, yeah. High five. As the site declared, you never know when an extraterrestrial in a big green spaceship might decide to make a surprise visit. And they go on here to say the top 10 listings of states that you can be, you know, see can see an alien or, you know, or see a spaceship or see something go into a ship. You can see that. You can see some kind of thing. What's up and going into that thing? That's what you can see, you know. If you're lucky, you know, if you're lucky, of course, yeah. You know, I mean, you can't just be some schmuck in the middle of the night looking up. All right. Well, that was pretty fun. Okay, let's move on. We got some more stories here for you here on Blue Nights, here on the Unexplained Radio Network, unexplainedradio.com. 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All right, let's see. This woman is lucky to be alive after her unplugged electric toothbrush. Well, what did it do? Let's see what happened here. A woman says she is lucky to be alive after an unplugged toothbrush exploded and burst into flames. Charlotte Bowers, 33, had no issues with the Oral-B brush for 8 months before it spontaneously combusted while she was asleep on February 2026. I don't think I got an Oral-B. I think I got something else, though. I do have, like, what do I got? I know it uses, like, a C3 head, because I always think the head is C3PPO. Yeah. C3PPO. Yeah. He either says PPO or he's got PP. Anyway. Charlotte Bowers, 33, Oral-B. Okay. The explosion caused the toothbrush to set fire, but thankfully the steel frame of the bathroom mirror prevented the flames from spreading far. She also used like one of those, she took a picture of herself and she got that, you know, screen things, you know, like so you look like, you know, I don't know, you look like you used a screen thing. I mean, hey, something went up to something, you know, the beams. No, but I mean, it looks like she's trying to use some kind of filter. That's what I say on the screen. You know, there you go. Anyway, whatever. Charlotte from Manchester said that if it wasn't for the mirror, she and her partner could have ended up dead. She said she will now never use an electric toothbrush again, as it is not worth the risk. And she said Oral-B have only offered her $46 for a new toothbrush, despite the 260.

$67 cost to fix the damages. I mean, they probably don't believe, you know, her, their toothbrush exploded and did all this crap, because, I mean, I don't really believe it that much, but yeah, it's funny. They only have 47, 46 bucks, you know. Buy another one so you can burn down the rest of your house. Charlotte, who works for Network Rail, was the first told her story to talk to the press and said it scared the living daylights out of me. Once, probably after she woke up, because, you know what I mean, said she was asleep. I can't believe something like that would happen. I've never heard of this happening before. I walked into the bathroom one morning and saw my electric toothbrush had exploded in the middle of the night and caught on fire. I'm very lucky to still be alive, because the only thing that prevented the fire from spreading was a steel frame mirror. There was no warning. It was, a yawn monster caught up to me finally. There was no warning. It wasn't dodgy or anything. It had been completely fine for 8 months, and there was no way it could have been anything I did, as I always kept it dry, and I hadn't left it in its charger. It left me shell-shocked for about a week. I'm never going to buy another thing from Oral-B again. I could be dead. Yeah, that is the truth. Yeah, you're going to buy the other one, so, like I said, so they'll you know, burn the rest of your house down. I'm never going to buy, never going near any electric toothbrush again. It's not worth the risk. Now, excuse me while I jump into my Tesla. No, I'm joking. This is weird. Charlotte from Manchester said that if it wasn't for the mirror, but it shows the mirror, but like, did it burn something else on top? Because what the hell is that? It's like, I can see where it got the mirror and it got like the little toothpaste, the tooth holder, brush holder thingy. But it looks like the whole ceiling's been scorched or something, burnt that thing. I don't know, maybe that's just the way her house looks. Who the hell knows? This photo, she didn't use a filter. I mean, or if she did, it was a lighter one. Anyway, Charlotte purchased an Oral-B cross-action toothbrush in May of 2025, and for 8 months had no issue whatsoever with it. Then one morning in February of 2026, she opened the door to her bathroom and was horrified to discover that the electrical toothbrush had exploded during the night and caused a fire. The toothbrush had been stored in a pot above the sink, away from water, and wasn't on the charge at the time of the explosion. So Charlotte has no idea what caused the incident. She said the explosion tripped all the electrics in the house. Okay, that's kind of weird. But she hadn't heard anything during the night. Why would it... Okay, so the explosion tripped all the electrics in the house. So all the electronical stuff, you know, or the... I guess she means that it tripped the circuits and basically... Yeah, so she basically had to go to breaker and reset everything via the breakers. But why would that cause? That doesn't make any sense. It's not plugged in. If it was plugged in, I kind of see, you know. Yeah, I just don't see that. I mean, unless there was something else. I mean, if there was some kind of a electromagnetic pulse that kind of resonated and, you know, almost destroyed the rest of the electronics in her house, but got that thing, you know, it doesn't make any sense. That wouldn't. She said the explosion tripped all the electrics in her house. I don't know how that would have done that. I mean, I have no idea what... Because you would think it would just be localized. I mean, you know, it's just like... If I leave something in my... Like, say I put metal in my microwave and I turn the microwave on and it starts to catch on fire. Even that it's plugged in, it's not really going to trip your... You're not going to trip your breakers and everything like that. It's not going to happen. That doesn't make sense. You know, it would just burn. Anyway, I don't know. It's not connected to anything. It doesn't make sense. I think there was something else to that. I think there's something else, man. Anyway, well, I'll do her. She, you know, even with the filters. I have no idea what time it happened or how it happened, she said. After the bathroom, the toothbrush combusted, the flames traveled up the wall, but thankfully the steel frame of the bathroom mirror prevented them from traveling any further. Charlotte
said that if the mirror hadn't been there, the whole house would have gone up in flames and she would have ended up dead. I just don't understand what that thing on the ceiling is, though. Well, that's burnt, too. The flames also hit the extractor fan. Okay, see, that's what it was. Extractor fan, which luckily wasn't on, completely destroying it. So you mean the fart fan, like the fan above the thing. That's probably what it was, and it melted, and it kind of came down. I don't know. The fire left the bathroom covered in black smoke. So, I mean, you would smell that immediately. I mean, it's electrical and melting plastic, so two things. I mean, I guess if you're deep asleep, you would notice it, because that's what happens a lot of times and stuff. But anyway, the black smoke. So Charlotte and her partner had to repaint the whole bathroom, spending $267 on special paint that masked the smell of the smoke. There you go, too. Charlotte has complained about the situation to Oral-B and asked for compensation to cover the cost of the paint. They offered me $46 for a new toothbrush instead. She said, it's completely insulting. I could be dead. Yeah, well, you know what I mean? They're going to get you that new toothbrush, though. I always think that's a funny thing. Like, if you ever go to a restaurant or somewhere, like, you complain about it, and they want to, like, oh, hey, we'll give you some coupons for next time you come back. It's like, no, your food sucks. That's the reason why I complained, and thus I don't want to come back. I mean, there's no real reason for me to want to come back, and I'm not going to come back. I don't know. I sometimes think about these things, and I think that the people are crazy. Okay. That being said, and there are people that will do that on purpose. They'll actually go out there and get the free coupons. They'll just say stuff because they want to come back and get free food. But if you don't like the food, who cares about getting it for free? I mean, you know, I don't know. And they really don't like it. They complain. They're like, you know, I go there all the time. It sucks. They always give me coupons. I get to come back. I'm not asking for thousands of pounds of compensation. I just want them to cover the cost of paint. A spokesperson for Oral-B said, we understand how upsetting experiences this experience must have been and take any safety reports very seriously. Though the cause of the fire remains unknown, it's important to know that an unplugged cordless toothbrush does not contain enough energy to cause a fire. So, you know, I mean, like I said, I don't understand. She said that she had to go, and all the circuit breakers had to be turned because, you know, the same thing. It's weird. I think she had something else happen. I think it's part of something bigger. Gypsy Rose slammed for sick joke about murdered mom, but fans stand behind her because she was raised by a piece of shit. I don't know who Gypsy Rose is, so we're going to find out, but I wanted to see what the joke was. That was my main intent with this. I was like, you know, well, maybe the joke's funny. I don't know. You know? And if it's not funny, then let's see how we can make it funny about a murdered mom. All right. Anyway, it was a dead serious joke. Murderous Gypsy Rose made a joke about killing her mom on TikTok, and it didn't land well. So did she murder her mom, really? And then I don't know who this person is, really. This is the problem. Let's see if we can find out. Murder is rarely a laughing matter, but the graveness of the crime didn't stop Gypsy Rose Blanchard, the Missouri woman who pleaded guilty to stabbing to death of her mother, from taking a stab at trivializing the misdeed online. Okay, we listen and we don't judge, Gypsy 34 chimed alongside with content creator Natalie Reynolds. In a viral vid that's now dividing the internet, she said, I went to prison for 8.5 years because I murdered my own mom. All right. Let's see. I'm going to say the blonde chick, well, the dyed blonde hair chick is the internet person. And the chick's got her hands crossed. I mean, both these chicks are pretty cute, but I'm just saying, like, the one's got her hand crossed, non-dyed, like, maybe she has a little tint to her hair, but that's about it. That one is the killer. Oh, I'm right. Left, Gypsy Rose Blanchard is catching digital hellfire for making light of the involvement in 2015. And Claudine D.D. Blanchard, whatever. Okay, so yes, that was the other woman. I got it right. Mm-hmm.
I can tell. Well, while the casual quip about the killing infuriated majority of the post 14.1 million social media viewers, many who deemed the joke sick and disturbing, others lauded Blanchard for turning her trauma into triumph. What was the joke? I mean, I read it and I just didn't pay attention. I get that she killed her mom. But now, if she had a real reason, legitimate reason, because her mom was, and she was young or whatever the deal is, I don't know. I mean, let's see. Y'all don't realize that Gypsy's mom almost killed Gypsy and was very abusive to her, a supporter commented. Not only that, she named her Gypsy. So, that's kind of weird. It's just weird to be named Gypsy. I mean, you know what I'm saying? Like, yeah, it's just, that's like saying, like, it's a group of people. That'd be like, hey, meet my son, Jew. Or, he's got a cousin named Laotian. You know what I mean? It's like, these are people. I mean, it's not like, it's not a name, all right? I don't know. Oh, my God. Like, yeah, my son just had our first grandson named Indian. There you go. The Indian, not the First Nations people. We respect those people. Anyway, y'all don't realize that Gypsy's mom. Okay, we read that. Yeah. Okay. Let's not forget this. Gypsy was abused in the most horrible ways growing up. A separate fan reminded, in part, she was raised by a piece of shit. Give her a chance to live and be different and change for the better. People saying it's disturbing or weird for her to make jokes about a situation would hate to see me coming, tweeted an equally sympathetic defender on X. If I saw my abuser die, I would be hosting parties for weekly to celebrate it. Okay, I get that if you don't like your abuser and you want her to die or, whatever, and even to the point where, like, if somebody abuses you so much that you're almost going to die, you end up killing them in defense. And I could even end up seeing you making the joke. My thing is how funny is this joke? Because this is what I want to know. I mean, I just didn't see any funny joke yet. I want a funny joke. I mean, that's what I want, I mean, anyway, some, however, may find it hard to be the life of the party when death is the occasion. So it says Dee Dee had been accused of having Munchausen by proxy, a psychological disorder that causes parents or caregivers to make their chargers feign illness for attention. Okay. Her daughter looks a little weird in this picture with her. Like, I guess that's the one that got murdered. But in the other picture with the other girl, like, I mean, she's got, like, a weird thing where you can see her back teeth, but you can't see, like, her front teeth. But she's really cute other than that. I mean, really is. I mean, she's a very cute girl, but I don't know. It's weird because I see that in one picture, and then I see it again in the other one, so I don't know what that's about. I mean, she's a young girl there. She's making a weirder smile. That's what kids do, but, whatever. All right. I don't understand that one. Let's see. In 2016, Gypsy was sentenced to 10 years in prison after copping to second-degree murder charges in connection with Dee Dee June 2015 homicide. Gypsy admitted to convincing then-boyfriend Nicholas Gadajohn, I don't know, now 34, to butcher her mother following years of medical and physical abuse, per reports. Well, how long was he in prison for? Because, I mean, this is sometimes happening. There was a guy that I know that his son was executed by, say, Texas. And what had happened was his son worked at a Blockbuster Video. Like, they I don't remember where they were from, but he came down here. It was like in the 90s, early 90s. They worked at, like, Blockbuster Video. And another guy, his friend, worked at Blockbuster Video. But the friend was the boyfriend of this girl whose parents had a lot of money. So what happened was the girl came up with a plan. And say, hey, look, if you kill, she wanted her and her boyfriend, have all the money and live well or whatever the hell. But she wanted to pay off this other guy's son $1 million if he would do the job with the other guy. The two guys would go there, but he'd be the one to kill him. So they go to the house. She gives him the code, tells him where everybody's at and everything.
And he's the one, I think he kills the mother, and he tries to kill the father, but the father lives. And so then, this is the way it happened. She got like the least amount possible. She's a woman, you know, back in the 90s, she got like 20 years of that. It was if that. And then you got to think 20 years, you're automatically going to get 10 years off good behavior. See, she was out about 10 years or less. Her boyfriend got like 25 years because he was involved in the part. The guy that killed him, of course, he did kill him, but this whole plan, everything else, this conspiracy was set by the other two. They're out of prison, they're everything. The other one, he was sentenced to death, and he was executed like in 2001 or something like that. So, I mean, yeah, I get it. He killed somebody, but this, you know, if you're going to give him the death penalty, at least give the other, like, you know, the other one something, like life sentences. So, but anyway, but the point is, like, I bet the boyfriend's still in prison, but she's out. But, and she was the one who came up with the idea. But the thing is that, look, I mean, you know, she's such a horrible, you know, like, I get it. Like, if your mother is, like, such a horrible person that you're going to get killed by them, and you come up and you kill them, self-defense, mind you. I'm just saying self-defense. I'm not saying anything else. And they still sentence you to 10 years. Like, yeah, you know, we know it's kind of self-defense, but, you know, whatever. I mean, I'd have no damn qualms about saying, yeah, I'm glad that bitch is dead. You know what I'm saying? I mean, you did your time, whatever. What do you got to do? You know, it's like, hey, are you over that? Like, hell no. Still not over it. I'd kill her again. I mean, go to the cemetery and stab the ground. Anyway. I wanted to be free of her hold on me, said Gypsy while testifying in God John's go to John, whatever the hell, trial. He was convicted of first-degree murder and sentenced to life in prison plus 25 years. See, I told you he was going to get the longer one. That's funny. Like, she's the one who has the problem. She's the one who comes up all this stuff. She almost gets nothing. She gets 10 years in prison. And she's out. You know, she's out. I don't know when she got out. She may have got out, you know, 10, after 10 years or later. I don't know what the deal was. And he's still in there, man. He's gone. You know, he just, his life, you know, is gone. If anything, she should get the same amount he got. You know, because she was the one who started the plan. Anyway, that's just my opinion. I mean, like, I just think it sucks that, you know, these other people, you know, they're goaded by different things, the different desires, whatever, money, sex, whatever. Dee Dee, who died at age 48, had Munchausen by proxy syndrome, a psychological disorder in which parents seek sympathy and attention through exaggerated or made-up illness of their children, according to Gypsy's defense attorney. Despite being perfectly healthy, Gypsy was confined to a wheelchair at her behest of the mother and forced to use a feeding tube. She was ordered to feign terminal illness and to fake having a mental capacity of a 7-year-old. But she had a boyfriend, yeah. Gypsy claimed that her mother subjected her to physical and medical abuse, including unnecessary removal of salivary gland. Ugh. I mean, she can't, like, that's just weird, man. Okay, well, you know, I mean, I thought it was just basically faking it, not like having surgeries and crap. It was a years-long con devised by Dee Dee, who got the taste of fame at her after her home was destroyed by Hurricane Katrina in the early 2000s. Despite community members rushed to help the single mother of a seemingly severely disabled child, taking full advantage of the spotlight, Dee Dee pocketed charitable donations from various organizations and was gifted a free trip to Disney World, as well as a home for the Habitat Humanity. She roped doctors into her tangled web of deception by claiming that Gypsy's medical records had been lost in the storm. When met with suspicion, Dee Dee would switch doctors and shave her daughter's head, making her look like a cancer patient. In addition to the medical abuse, which included unnecessary surgery to remove her salivary gland, plural, Gypsy testified that her mother also beat her and chained her to the bed. After Dee Dee's murder, Gypsy testified she wanted to be free of her mother's hold and everything. It shows a picture. I guess this is her. That's her.
I mean, she got her hair shaved all off and everything else. She doesn't look as cute. Her boyfriend looks like, man, this guy can fell for anything. I mean, you know. You gotta tell this guy, say, look. Yeah, I cough. Yeah, I cough at him. Now, you gotta tell this guy, hey, there's this landmine field. If you run through it, I'll give you some vagina. And he's, all right. All right. I mean, he doesn't look like the sharpest tool in the shed there. But, you know. Or he's just as sharp as a bowling ball. Ha, ha, ha, ha, ha. All right. After meeting Gottijan on a Christian dating app as a teen, Gypsy urged her beau to stab DD in her Springfield, Missouri home. Very Christian thing to do. Gypsy hid in the bathroom while Gottijan carried out the grim deed. I gotta say, I mean, really, the guy just looked pretty pathetic. He just doesn't look like, you know, I don't know. Like, I mean, he could be smarter than I'm giving him credit for. But I look at it from the perspective that he looks like he just doesn't know what the hell's going on. And he probably just believed everything. And he probably thought he was doing a good deed or whatever. And meanwhile, he's sitting in prison for the same crime. She's out, like, on little videos and stuff, joking around about stuff. Anyway, Gottijan told police he killed DD at Gypsy's request with the knife she provided. Gypsy was released from the Chillicothe Correctional Center on December 23rd, 2023. And although she did do her time for the crime, the court of public opinion is evidently not quite prepared to let the murderous millennial off the hook. This wasn't cute nor funny, a critic beneath the Gypsy's ill-received comedy clip. There's absolutely nothing funny in this actually so freaking wrong disapproval. The lack of remorse is wild. I've seen Gypsy do a lot of things and sicken naysayer scoff, but this right here shows she's one who's should have gotten life. The funny thing is I just say that's the case. I mean, to me, the worst part is that she's out free and this guy's like in prison because of stuff. So I don't know. I still don't know what the joke was. I mean, let me go back. I'm going to have to go. I mean, I probably read it and it just wasn't that, I just wasn't funny enough. I mean, not that I give a rat's ass. I mean, it's just, it wasn't funny enough. Gypsy Whatever is okay. It was dead serious joke. Murderous Gypsy Rose. Okay. Let me go back. Sick joke about murdered mom. All right. What is the joke? It was a dead serious joke. Murderous Gypsy Rose made a joke about killing her mom on TikTok and didn't land well. So, was that the joke? I thought they were just joking about it because it's New York Post. And they write jokey stuff in there. Murder is rarely a laughing matter, but the graveness of the crime didn't stop Gypsy Rose Blanchard, the Missouri woman who pleaded guilty to stabbing to death of her mother. I thought she was from Louisiana. From taking a stab at trivializing the misdeed online. See, they just made a joke. They're taking a stab at it. It says, we listen and we don't judge. Gypsy, 34, chimed alongside her content creator Natalie Reynolds in a viral vid that's now dividing the internet. I went to prison for 8.5 years because I murdered my own mom. Okay? While a casual quip about killing, well, what's that supposed to be? She's just saying what happened. I don't get it. I mean, like, I guess she could say it in a weird way. Say, hey, man, I went to prison for 8.5 years for my murder of my own mom. Am I right? Yeah. You know, I mean, who says it? And we listen and we don't judge. I would, you know, whatever. All right. Well, anyway, I think she should have came up with a better joke. Like, I mean, like, even the New York Post came up with a better joke. So she took a stab at it. So, which really, she didn't take a stab at it. She got her boyfriend to take a stab at it. Or at least this guy that thought he was going to get a vagina. All right. Well, anyway, that's some more. I don't know what to tell you. And we do appreciate everybody joining us here on unexplainedradio.com, Unexplained Radio Network. This has been Blue Nights, a live episode of Blue Nights here on the 26th day of March, 2026. Chat room still open, coming up next, Unexplained Love,
And Unexplained Love is going to be live, so you get to call in on the wild card line, which is still open. Again, wild card line, 469-893-0054. Appreciate everybody for joining us and making this one such a special one. All right, well, we will see you all later. Have a great one, and you know what? I think that if you haven't tried killing somebody deserves it, you might want to take a stab at it. Nah, nobody deserves to be murdered. All right, well, we'll see you guys later. You have a good one, good week, and good night to you.

0: Well, it's getting that time of the year. 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

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So, we're live now. It only took us a little bit of time. And definitely, you can go in the chat room, you can chat with the chatter. There's a lot of different things going on. 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And what we're doing now, if you go to TRRMA.net, is we'll be getting ready for the first round of voting. 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And that's what we're really going to try to aim for this year. So we're at least going to get on to the first round. We're going to try to win the voting through that first round, then the second round, and then I think there's a third round, and then, you know, that's it. That's all there is. And then next March, they'll actually host the TRRMA Awards, which I call the Trauma Awards. So we're trying to bring a trauma here. Problem is that they haven't really started voting or doing anything yet, so it's not going to be till the very end of the year. But keep an eye out on it. Once summer is over, it's going to be time. We'll start giving you more information on that. And thanks again for everybody joining us in the chat room. And thanks for everybody that heard our last episode that was on right now. It was another Blue Nights episode, and just assumed that we were live because we were running a little bit late, like about, you know, maybe 1 to 45 minutes late. But the thing is we are here. We're here now. And anytime you want to actually check out for any news updates, go to URN News on the Unexplained Radio Network. Click the hamburger in the corner, and you'll actually be able to see all our news and information that comes up. So we got more stuff coming on, and more things happening. So with that, go to the chat room, chat with the chatters, see who you got in there, and talk with those guys. There's some people already in there, already gathered. They're busy chatting away, but if you so dare, and if you're absolutely fascinating, then we will put you on the wild card line. Give us a call on the wild card line at 469-893-0054. It's 469-893-0054, plus one for international callers, 469-893-0054. And with that, here from the great Republic of Texas in Garland, we shall start our show. So, I know a lot of people have been thinking this because, you know, it's kind of a common thing. You know, people think about it all the time, and they're always like, man, I really wonder. And now whistleblowers come forth to actually prove some evidence. Whistleblower claims CIA used DNA data from Ancestry and 23andMe customers in search for aliens and big penises. But no, mainly aliens. They mainly look for the aliens. So, you know, they can find your DNA, your wing size, and your alienness. Okay. So this one came out of actually it came out a couple of days ago, but story important. All right. So the very first part goes on, does the CIA have its own black men in black? But I was going to say, does it have its own black men? Well, I'm pretty sure it's a black guy that works for the CIA. But no, does it have its own men in black? Apparently, the government isn't disclosing everything it knows about UFOs. The whistleblower has accused the CIA of attempting to use its sites like 23andMe and Ancestry.com to uncover people with extraterrestrial DNA in their makeup. One of the things is that 23andMe is a company, but they work very, very close with Ancestry.com, and I think Ancestry recently bought them out, I want to say, because they were bankrupt or whatever. But I have sent my regular human DNA to 23andMe to match up with other aliens, I mean other human peoples. And I found some other aliens, I mean other human people on there that are related to me. And, you know, I mean, it's a fun thing. Actually, like I say, there was a story that I found one guy that he was pretty close in relation to me, and
He said he was adopted. He said he didn't know anything. He said, I was dropped off by the spaceship and, at some orphanage, and then I got picked up, and as an orphan, and I don't know who I am. I really don't. I mean, I don't know what planet, I mean, person I came from. And so I told the guy, I said, well, I know what planet you came from, person you came from, but what happened was is that his relation strand wasn't exactly direct. I said, look, your grandfather was my grandfather's brother. There's no way you're my grandfather's brother's kid because of the distance. So I said, you must have been one of his kids. And the old story goes is that I never saw this guy. I saw this guy one time, like my grandfather's brother, once when he came to my grandfather's mother's funeral. And that was like in 1992 in October. I saw him once. And what the rumor was is like he did something and he had to leave the state and he went to Kansas, Nebraska. And I've told this story before and he was gone. So that's how we met this other guy. Well, I didn't meet the guy yet. He lives out in Wyoming. And I should meet him. I should call him up and say, hey, look, let's meet. And anyway, because, I mean, we're all, brother aliens and stuff. So, I mean, brother people. And what had happened was, I don't know who his dad is. I said, I really don't know my grandfather's brother's kids, who the hell they are. I met him once. My grandfather's brother was only met by me once, to say. We just saw each other for like 30 minutes. It was only the length of a funeral, basically. And so that was it. Anyway, so it's a real cool place to go, and meet up with other relatives and people that are very far off from you and people that have better stories and know more things about you and your alien and regular people past. So the CIA wants to hunt them down. Not the Big Wang people, the aliens. Okay. Said philosopher and novelist Jason Retha Georgiani, PhD, while discussing the so-called top secret program in an episode of podcast of American Alchemy, Georgiani claimed that he alerted to what he was alerted to this bug hunting initiative by Army veteran Lynn Buchanan. Okay. I don't really. Usually when there's somebody that's like really like a, they kind of say like their rank. He was a veteran, all right? He was in the Coast Guard Reserve, and he knows everything there is about the CIA. I don't know. I'm kind of down the validity of this guy's story now because, I mean, yes, we all know that a ton of us, I mean, guys, put our stuff out at Ancestry DNA. A ton of aliens, I mean, people are on there. Got it. But just because somebody's a veteran, I'm not really sure. Anyway, so this is what he says. Okay, there's a little bit more credence. He claims he was a psychic spy with the CIA's remote viewing program, which investigated whether individuals could use perception. We used to always call that ESP. You don't hear that as much anymore. I guess nobody really talks about extrasensory perception as much, but I guess they do, but I don't know. Like, it used to be ESP, ESP, ESP, ESP, and a few. People talked about it's like, hey, I'm going to quit smoking and I got ESP, kind of stuff like that, so they just kind of threw it out there. So, to conduct recon on distant objects, well, even on people. All right. So, they want to find out a lot of stuff, and I guess the best way to find out is figure out what's going on. So, they say Georgiani and Buchanan had informed him, said Buchanan informed him. That former CIA analyst and UAP specialist Christopher Kit Green had devised a backdoor way of accessing 23andMe and Ancestry, uber popular sites that break down user family trees to screen users for genetic variants linked to non-human beings. I think it's like, why couldn't, I don't know, I guess. They wouldn't. I mean, maybe there's some reason they need to go in the back way. I'd kind of figure that they would just be able to pay off AncestryMe and they would get it, My big thing was is that when I did do the ancestry, we were like, hey, I don't want to put my DNA out there. Everybody's gonna know, what I am and this, that, and the other, and they're gonna sell it to other people. And I'm like, well, I've already been to a hospital, so I'm pretty sure they already sold my DNA to the highest bidder. So, I mean, hospitals basically try to make as much money as they can off of you, so I don't really doubt
that the Chinese government knows my DNA. I wouldn't doubt that. So I'm like, what's the point? At least I can know something about it, you know. And that's why I met that guy in Wyoming, you know, the fellow alien, the brother, and people. Anyway, Green was notably part of the viewing program in the 1970s, but the intelligence. Okay, so let's see. Okay, so this isn't with Chip or something like that. What was the guy's name? They kind of had it up here. Kit. Okay, so Kit was also part of the remote viewing program in the 1970s, but he left the intelligence agency long before the founding of DNA Detective Site. So how the hell does he know? Buchanan reportedly learned of this so-called campaign after being approached at a dinner by three individuals claiming to be Nordics. Okay, not dicks, Nordics, you know, like guys from Norwegia. So, tall, blue-eyed, blonde visitors from beyond that are said to be living covertly among us. Okay, so he learned about this so-called campaign after being approached at a dinner by three individuals. Okay. They lived in small towns in Colorado, in the Colorado Rockies, and they passed because they look like tall Scandinavian people, Georgiani remarked of Buchanan's theory. This is a lot of people involved in this theory. Despite President Donald Trump releasing hundreds of formerly classified files on the UFOs and the hunt for alien life, the Pentagon has insisted there is no evidence of extraterrestrial existence. Buchanan added that the trio had requested his help in avoiding detection by the CIA. Oh, okay, so this guy, they're like, hey man, we know some things and we talked to some people. And there was guys like Nordics that came up to him and said, yes, we're Nordics, but we're actually aliens. And then now I'm all shit out of luck because the CIA's on my ass. And can you help us? And we'll just tell you the story. And I don't know how this Buchanan guy is supposed to help him. I mean, I think you're better off asking the aliens. Because that's the truth, because the CIA is looking for the aliens, and if you know the aliens and they're able to hide very well, then it seems like you should be hiding with the aliens just to keep their story under wraps. I don't know. I'm just thinking. So this alien race had allegedly traveled to our planet via underground railroad of sorts. Okay. So an alien Harriet Tubman conducted them in the underground railroad. Okay. Interesting. So they could escape their tyrannical government. Okay. So these are illegal aliens. I had that one. Okay. Well, these are literally, on a shadow of a doubt, illegal aliens. Oh. So they came here in search of a better life without any documents, and they're aliens. Thus the term. I really don't think, I mean, if the CIA is looking for some illegal aliens, you don't have to go very far. I mean, literally, I go by Home Depot and I see six or seven possible illegal aliens. I have not checked their DNA to see what planet they come from, but I do assume that they are Nordics. Oh God, that I didn't think that was where we were going with this. So my question is, why is the CIA looking for them? Why isn't ICE looking for them? I don't know. Oh, that's crazy. All right, so well, they're actually illegal aliens. God, all right. These aliens are supposedly. Okay. Why not get back to this? These aliens being supposedly procreated with humans at birth, a line of intergalactic mixed race children with the goal of having their future generations grow up in a free society. So they came here searching for a free society? I mean, I don't know. I don't know if they found it. I mean, well, anyway, but the point is that, well, I think luckily. So their kids were born here, so that's why Trump is trying to get rid of birthright citizenship to keep out all the illegal aliens from other planets. I mean, and so now it all makes sense. It's very clear. Yeah, that makes sense. Because these are not DACA kids. They're not DACA
illegal aliens from another planet. These would be, like we say, birthright citizens. So, damn. Now we're through the looking glass, people. All right. They said, look, our children, especially our grandchildren, have no idea where they're from, said Giorgiani. While describing his sources' so-called close encounter, we tell them about stories like their grandparents are from Sweden or whatever, and they don't know. Yeah, we just want them to live in peace and liberty here in America. I mean, man, that is pretty crazy. Buchanan said, okay, let's move on for a bit. Buchanan said that he would never submit his DNA to 23andMe because of what he had learned. Well, what the hell does that guy do with anything? I mean, unless he's an alien, I mean, what does he got to worry? I mean, maybe he's the illegal alien. Going to the chat room, this one just came out about 5 minutes ago. It said, yeah, they wouldn't even give me back my original shoulder after they replaced it with steel and plastic. Norway, dude. Okay. Yes, these are Norwegians. I don't know what the reference to that, but yes, they, oh, for the DNA, yeah, oh, the hospital, yes. Yeah, they probably sold it. I don't know what the hell they sold it for, but they found, it's like if you're a baby, and your first thing, oh, baby, I'm born, oh my God, I'm baby. And the first thing they do is like, if you're a guy baby, they're like, hey, you want to chop off some of his wang? It looks kind of long. It's like, yeah, just chop off that foreskin part. And they chop it off. And they're like, all right. And instead of throwing that away, they make it into like a cream for rich people to use on their face. And so they may be doing this with Rain's bones, or they may be getting Rain's DNA to sync it up with alien DNA so that more illegal aliens can come to the United States from distant galaxies. Oh my God. I always wondered why they called them aliens, I mean, now we know. Now we know. I'm like, wow, it's kind of odd. So Trump was right. You got to keep out all the illegal aliens from other planets. I wouldn't doubt if he would say that one. I'm waiting for that. It's going to come out. He's going to come out one day. So we're trying to keep out the illegal aliens from other galaxies that are here to steal our jobs. Anyway. In a 20, okay, so they said, this is another part of it too. In a 2023 appearance on Through a Glass Darkly podcast, okay, Through a Glass Dark, that's a shitty name for a podcast, I gotta tell you this. I mean, I know my show, the next show on this one's Unexplained Love, and it just takes the name from, Unexplained Radio, and it's kind of like a cheap, easy way to come up with stuff, but Blue Nights originally was created by Biff, the name was. And the meaning of Blue Knights is basically, a comedian that goes blue, like cusses. So we did it at night, so Blue Knights. I mean, you come up with it pretty easy. But I mean, a glass darkly, through a glass darkly podcast. I mean, if the guy's name is Glass Darkly, so it's like through a glass darkly, but that makes more sense. That kind of reminds me of, that one show with from ITV or whatever, Rengi's Dark Universe or whatever the hell it was. That was a good show. You gotta watch that. They got all the episodes on YouTube. It's very, very good. Anyway, so okay, the retired army. Okay, so he came on. The retired army sergeant said that on the pie chart listing of all ethnicities, African American, German, etc. There's a wedge called other, which means unknown, unidentifiable. Mine has no wedge of unidentified. Maybe it's because I'm just not a, an illegal alien from another planet. But I don't know. But the thing is, how the hell do you assume that's, that's just a, it's like a, they used to have the grab bags, it's like a bunch of different shit in it, it's, so if you wanted to buy something, you can get mixed up. I remember like one time the geology students or whatever, when I was at university, they said, hey, look, we're selling some shit from geology, a bunch of rocks. And I'm like, well, I'd like some rocks. And I'm like, well, if you don't want to spend money on a big rock, we got a bunch of rocks in a bag.
And it's a grab bag. And, you know, it's like, oh, a grab bag. That sounds pretty cool. Like, I mean, I don't mind a grab bag, you know, so I got a grab bag. So anyway, that's pretty much where I come from that. So, God, that is something. I don't know. I don't know. I don't know what the hell. That is the weirdest damn thing in the world. So you get the unknown, and so he basically assumes the unknown must mean that you're alien. All right, whatever. Yeah, I guess so. I mean, must be. Makes sense to me. Buchanan's not the first person to warn of these so-called human-alien hybrids. Well, yeah, they made a fucking movie about it. So, what did they live or something? Or, you know, it lives, or yeah, that it's a good movie. Yeah. Anyway, in a controversial study this past fall, geneticist Dr. Max Rempel asserted that aliens might have abducted us and inserted genes into human DNA, with the fallout affecting potentially millions of people. Although he said that the intergalactic DNA infusion is not necessarily a bad thing, we need to consider how much alien hybridization is healthy for the planet and which alien races we might give priority to. Didn't you know, so basically, like, you know, if you put Trumpisms in it, about, and that's like 10 years ago, he he said he didn't want people that were, you know, shit country people, I guess. That's what he said. So now I know he was talking about people from shit planets, like shit illegal alien from shit planets. I don't know what constitutes a good alien planet or a bad alien planet, but Trump seems to know. And I yeah, so there you go. So I mean, I guess he was right, I was wrong. So I don't know what to tell you on that one. Oh God. So yeah, so ICE has basically become, well, actually ICE should get involved in this and hunt down all the illegal aliens from all these other planets because they're coming and having sex with our women and they're putting these signs up that say obey and all this other shit, and we can't see them unless we wear these sunglasses. At least that's what that documentary told me. I mean, it's a very, very important documentary. All right. Well, there you go. So now you know, and you can't unknow because we've already told you, unless you were paying attention. Lord, that's a good one. I didn't know. I didn't think I was gonna spend that much time on that one, but yeah, that one was really good. In a bad way. It's like watching a B. It's like watching The Room. It's very good because it sucks so bad. Anyway, all right. Have you ever been on a plane or a bus or a train or a boat or you're in a car, I guess? Anyway, passenger disgusted by seamate's gross act on packed flight. I hate people. Oh, seatmate. I thought it said seamate. So I thought it was from a boat. I guess it's not from a boat. It's from a plane. All right. So it was the petty crime of the century. A passenger had been slammed online for engaging in an invasive, unhygienic act while in the sky. The lady next to me on the flight started picking at dead skin on her bare feet. The seatmate ranted about an in-flight infraction and a Reddit posted nearly 300 comments. An accompanying photo showed the woman resting her bare feet. Her barefoot on her knee and using her hands to peel away as if it was a football. Yeah, my thing goes back that, well, it looks like it's a seat in front of her. Maybe this woman didn't know you were like spying on her. I don't know. But I mean, my thing is, look, they don't make you take your shoes. They said they don't make you take your shoes off at airports anymore. I don't know. I haven't seen, you know, since this occurred or whatever. So there's no real reason to wear flip-flops or shit like that. So just put your own goddamn shoes on. Don't take them motherfuckers off until you land. I don't care how long your fucking flight is. I don't care how long your day's been. Your poor planning is not something that bothers me, that should impel or bother me or impair me.
Some people genuinely need to be banned from flying for life. Well, they have that. It's called the no-fly list. I mean, at least in the U.S. Said one while denouncing the offender's in-flight exfoliate me that should impel or bother me or impair me. Some people genuinely need to be banned from flying for life. Well, they have that. It's called the no-fly list. I mean, at least in the U.S.

kind of modicum correlation of what you do in society and what you do at your home. Like the idea is, okay, they're the two mode idea, and we talked about this before. Okay, first mode, if you're only a one mode person, you're a good person. So like wherever you go, you do the same thing. And so, but if you're two mode people, you're kind of an asshole. So like at your house, you go over there and you do one thing, and you get your dishes, you clean them, you leave them, whatever, you put them up in the sink, you do all the stuff. But when you get to work, you're like, fuck that, I'll just leave my dishes here, whatever, I'll do it later. And other people have to deal with that. And it's like, why can't you do the same? Whatever you do at your house, you should do at work. It's not like, if you use the restroom in your house, go out there and then just be clean and tidy and do everything else in your house, then why can't you do that in public? Why do you have to be disgusting and do disgusting things or whatever in public? And so why do people feel the need for that? That's a two-mode person. They do something different in public than they do in their own house. This one here, I don't know. They may be doing this in their own house. They're just a disgusting motherfucker. And I mean, it almost makes you want to say, hey, look, man, you not do that next to me. I remember when, like, when there used to be smoking on flights, and what I can't remember. I know that there was flights I was on that were all that didn't matter where you sat and smoke, but I do remember my last flights that were they were having people in the back smoke. And one time I was next to this guy from France, and he's getting all pissed off that people were smoking like two rows behind him. And he said, I don't know about you, I don't know if you smoke or whatever. And I'm like, I'm fine with it. And he's all pissed off. And, excuse me, he wanted to get the captain from the plane to come back there and tell these guys, hey, look, just smoke it down back there, I guess. I don't know what the fuck they're supposed to do. They're in the smoking section, so But at the time, I thought this guy was very perturbed by this, and I thought that's probably the worst thing that can happen on a plane. And since then, the internet came out, and I realized that there's a lot worse things that can happen on a plane. Not only that, September 11th happened too, and that made me really think there's a lot of bad things that can happen on a plane. But I mean, like, what regular people, what people consider normal behavior on a plane is very, very bad. Okay, other suggested ways to stop the woman's mile-high grooming routine. I called the flight attendant and gestured towards her foot picker, suggested one armchair travel expert. You know what I would do? I mean, like, really, like, I would push the flight attendant button and wait for her to come there. And if the woman's still picking her foot, I'm like, hey, I mean, not to be a dick, but I mean, this woman's over here picking her foot. I mean, is that kind of like, allowed on the plane? So, like, and just I mean, or the other one is like mainly she's probably gonna put her foot away when the flight attendant comes because she doesn't want anybody to know what the fuck she's doing, even though everybody knows what the fuck she's doing. So if I would have been like, hey, Miss Flight Attendant or Mr. Flight Attendant or whatever the fuck you are, can we pick our feet on the plane? Take my sock off, just start going to town because I got some skin on my foot. Because like, just can I do some kind of disgusting behavior like that, like right in front of everybody, or is that frowned upon? And then just say that, It'd be an uncomfortable ride back, but at least the other person may be embarrassed enough to stop doing it. But all flights are uncomfortable if you really think about them. Anyway, another one advised them to take safety brochure and start fanning that shit back at the. Well, nobody said that was like flying at the other person. It just said she was picking it off. I don't know what the hell she's doing. All right, going back to the chat room. I didn't really check this one out. He is old Trump, and he gets confused about other countries he can't pronounce and planets. Yeah, he get confused about the planets he can't pronounce. And yes, make me take off my fucking shoes. Still, I think inter-country flights maybe not. When people say not to be a dick, it's a cue they're going to be a dick. Yeah, this is true. Like that's kind of like no offense, but let me be offensive. Yeah, this is the thing. I don't know. Like, I'm almost to the point where I'm like, hey, look, just leave your shoes on the whole time, whether it's like, a 3-hour flight or a 22-hour flight. Try to just
just go with that, because like I just don't want to get

0: anybody the window, because the one guy that's going to take that window is just going to go and make it, a living hell for everybody around him for the next 7 hours, at least that flight. That's if they don't start way at the beginning. I do like the one where, like, they had. I don't know how people don't know this shit. I mean, like, we make fun of this. This is one thing I used to say about, like, why España, like, had more people that were kind of like characters of themselves. In the United States, we've tried to, like, eliminate accents. We've tried to basically be more homogeneous in our actions and our thoughts or talk or whatever and how we act. And mainly it's because of comedians. Because comedians have made fun of how we do things enough so that we're basically like, oh, I don't want to do that. So, like in the movie Planes, Trains, and Automobiles, you have John Candy's character where he takes his shoes off, he takes his socks off, he's like, oh, everything else, and he's hitting his sock against his foot right next to Dale and everything, Steve Martin's character. And the point is that those kind of things, that those visuals have made people think, oh man, that's what I do stuff kind of like that. Maybe I shouldn't do that. And because it's embarrassing. And that's like we've kind of like especially like with behaviors. Like, I mean, there's been enough comedic value out there that has basically said, hey, look, people do this all the time. And they've been almost eliminated. They really, I've noticed that a lot over the years. Like, comedians used to make fun of actual behavior. And people stopped doing that behavior because they kept hearing comedians make fun of it. And but in the funny, like, you still got people that they'll do the stuff, and I'm like, man, I mean, they just not I mean like the disgusting things. I'm just talking about either being very loud about stuff or trying to like, act like they're gonna solve the problems of the world by getting into your business to help you out with your problem, or just basically pointing out your problems to you. So I mean, they're just, too involved in other people's lives rather than just going about their own. And I think we've got to a point where we're in this country where people just go about their own lives because they don't want to be called out on because it's embarrassing, but they've been embarrassed by comedians over the years. I mean, that's really what it seems like. That seems like how we actually got this kind of behavior difference. So, but other countries, sometimes that's not the case. But this one woman here, I mean, somebody just needs to go in. If you want to, whatever. I mean, if you got like a point, like I mean, somebody in the chat room is actually saying if they want to call in. But let me. I'm about to finish this story. That was the alien one. But I mean, let me see. I'll see if it works. But the wild card line is always open. As long as we're on the air and my show's on and nobody else is doing it, because that's the way it's gonna be. So some other people said some stuff that are on here. I don't know why I'm coughing tonight. Weird. Where the hell did it go to? All right, I'd call the flight attendant. Unfortunately, air travel can be a nightmare at 30,000 feet of late. And another one here is it's during a recent podiatric infraction, a first class passenger used their seatmate's armrest as a footrest during an American Airlines flight. That's bullshit. All right, like nobody wants your feet or anything. I hate when I drive down the road and I see somebody that put their feet on the dashboard of a car or out the window. I'm like, man, I don't know. That pisses me off, and I'm not even in the car. So nobody wants to be around your feet. They just don't. And I'm not that. I mean, you could even have clean feet, but it's kind of like this. It's like I used to say. You can go to the bathroom, you can take a shower, right? And then immediately go out and and pee. And then you're like, hey, look, well, I peed, and you didn't wash your hands. Well, the thing is your wang is clean because you just washed it, and so are your hands. But the idea is, and you didn't pee on your hands, so what is the big infraction here? But the thing is if other people notice it, that's the big infraction. All right. Well, maybe if you do it on your own, you'd be fine. I don't know. But like, I really think that maybe like you should just do the at least the water overhand thing or something. But I'm just saying, like, if you're at a place where somebody sees you like that, say it's a significant other or a romantic engagement for the night. They're probably going to think bad about you, even though you have a pretty good damn excuse. I just took a shower. My penis is clean. I cleaned it in the shower. My hands are clean because I used my hands to clean my penis and the rest of my body. And I peed and I didn't pee on my hands, so why am I washing my hands? You know, but it's a good argument. I'm just saying, like, a lot of times, even when you have a good argument, it's probably best not to interact or do what you think you should do. This one here is definitely not a good argument. I mean, I had like the sunburn because I was at Memorial Day and I had sunburn and I was peeling today, and I don't go and peel off the skin off me or what. I feel bad enough when like I scratch my head and like, you know, pieces of skin fly off and you're like, damn it. You know, but it's unavoidable. It's unavoidable because, you know, you're gonna have to scratch your head after a while. You got a fucking sunburn on there. It hurts. I mean, mine doesn't really hurt that bad, but and you know, eventually you get to a point when anytime you got a sunburn, and I know a lot more people are staying inside and doing the whatever, but I didn't. Okay. But the thing is that shit goes everywhere. I mean, it's very hard to actually, and you got to control for it, even though it's uncontrollable. You know, but this is something, you know, very, very controllable. First time experiencing the feet. Oh, this was after the American Airlines. Well, the first time experiencing the feet in my face in 5 years, said a victim while detailing their plight on the Reddit. That the poster knocked her trotters off the armrest, only for the victim to prop them up again. I would pull out my fucking lighter and just light their fucking feet on fire. Be like, oh shit, I was trying to smoke. And it's like, oh, we can't smoke on here? Okay. I didn't know your fucking foot was there. Maybe your fucking foot wasn't there. I don't know. That one I would definitely call out. I would just be like, look, dude, I mean, this is bullshit. Oh yeah, National Burger Day was here. I didn't, that was actually today. There was supposed to be some deals on stuff that me and Mr. Rain went out. We had the Punch Trail Municipal Utility District meeting today, and so we went out and we didn't get burgers. We got fish sandwiches. So there are, if you're still out there and you're still looking for deals, you can go find some burger deals. Arby's is giving customers a different way to celebrate, and buy one, get one free. So starting Thursday, May 28th through Sunday, May 31st, you can still do this. At Arby's, fans can get a buy one, get one deal from sandwich favorites such as the classic roast beef, beef and cheddar, crispy chicken sandwich, and they offered redeemed Arby's app. I think I used to like get like Arby's, like my first wife like worked at Arby's for a bit, and we used to get like five roast beefs or whatever, or the cheese and whatever the fuck it was. We'd get that, and then let me see what we got here. We think we have a caller. All right.
1: To accept, press 1.
0: All right, we're
1: To
0: gonna
1: cancel,
0: not
1: press 2.
0: accept. All right. Hello, caller. You're on the air.
1: Yeah. You know, they closed the Arby's closest to our place. They're going to be to go to Benbrook or I think Burleson or Hardee's.
0: Or Hardee's.
1: ARDYS, spell fiber backwards, which is actually the name of the company for some
0: Huh.
1: weird reason.
0: Wow. Well, yeah. This is weird. I don't know. The beef and cheddar, I remember we used to get those a lot. The chicken, crispy chicken sandwich, I don't remember. I used to get the chicken cordon bleu, but that was like the most expensive thing that they had. We used to get like, I mean, like it wasn't like the most expensive thing they had. I just remember it was like $5 for it, whereas you could get five, you know, chicken beef and cheddars for $5. You know what I'm saying? That was back then.
1: Yeah,
0: So that's why we'd get a lot.
1: they used to have these special like 10 roast beef sandwiches for $10.
0: Yeah. And they were always a bulk company. Like they would tell you, hey, look, do this and do that, and you get this and that. So yeah, I don't know.
1: Two things, because you were talking about things, and it's like you said, you just take your lighter and like basically burn their feet. You can't do that on an airplane because you can't take a lighter on the airplane.
0: Oh, you can't. Well,
1: Actually, haven't been able to for years. Yeah,
0: that
1: and on
0: sucks.
1: international flights, they still make you take off your shoes.
0: Well, you know, like, the only other trick I got up my sleeve, I guess, in that regard is, you know how, like, they give
1: Well,
0: you,
1: some of
0: like,
1: them do.
0: do what now?
1: Well, some of them do. Like, I didn't have to take off my shoes to come to America, but when I left America, I had to take off my shoes.
0: Well, this one here, like with the woman picking the skin off of her feet, I would have said, "Hey, look, I mean, kind of we're on a plane, public place, whatever." Or I would have done like the thing I said with,
1: Oh, I would have done your dick move. I would have done the dick move you suggested. Just call the attendant.
0: the flight attendant and just say if we can do this disgusting behavior on the plane. Yes, I mean,
1: Yeah.
0: but that's one thing. The other one is that the foot one. This one I saw this one and. Basically, the guy's sitting behind, and they put their feet between the two chairs on the footrest, which I don't know how he got in there. But anyway, the point is, it's not the footrest, the armrest, which is already bad enough because this is, well, at least it's first class. They probably had more space. But the armrest, I always end up losing my armrest space. And I always hate when somebody tries to take up both armrests because you get one armrest, really. I mean, if you're on the by the window, you get that left one, and everybody else gets to use it. And there may be a time where you actually get both, but you should try to always think you get one. That's it. You get one because you're sharing and you don't want to touch the other person. The other side of this is, so he put his foot on the armrest. What you could do is like, like they give you like, ice or water or something like that.
1: Yeah.
0: You could just like get the ice and then it's like, oh crap, like, well, not even say anything, just like, drop a little bit of the ice on the guy's foot every once in a while, like, like the water from the ice, the cold water, and eventually he should get the fucking hint. I mean, he probably will bitch at you though. I mean, that's the funniest stupid thing. Like, hey, why are you getting water on my feet? And it's like, well, hey, look, I'm just doing my regular shit. Why's your fucking foot up here? I mean, do you sit on this row? And it's like, just, I mean, at least that would be something. I mean, because I'd keep doing it until the motherfucker stopped doing it,
1: Now, you use the example of like people that put their feet out the windows in cars. And I was saying, and I left a message that, well, what if they had really stinky feet and the driver was the one that requested they come out the window?
0: That's possible, but that's why you should just like leave your shoes on in place, and just not do anything. But
1: Yeah.
0: yeah, that's the thing. I always think
1: Because
0: it.
1: you didn't have shoes to begin with.
0: Yes, I mean, like, I've had very, very, very, very long days of very, very long days of travel, and I really, like, I never really, I mean, I guess, like, like, that there's a time at the end of the day you're kind of like, oh, I'm glad I got my shoes off, but I don't really think about it that much. I think some people gear themselves to think that their feet are going to hurt, so they immediately take their shoes off when they're resting, and so they do it. It's kind of like people that eat breakfast. Every day they wake up to eat breakfast, even if they're not hungry. They just it's a
1: Well,
0: response.
1: a lot of diabetics and so forth take off their shoes immediately because their feet get swollen and so it does hurt.
0: Well, there you
1: But
0: go. But I mean, like a lot of these the people that I've seen that do this stuff, they didn't look like they had a diabetic foot. They just kind of looked pretty normal. They just looked like assholes. Yeah. I mean, they did have
1: I
0: asshole
1: get you.
0: foot. Yeah. Well, that's up and yeah. That yeah, I haven't had experiences on the flight. I know that there's a lot of horrible horror stories on flights, but I don't really yeah, I don't know. I don't know what to say. Well, I do appreciate the
1: Yeah,
0: call.
1: I really haven't had a really bad experience as far as that kind of stuff is concerned on flights, mainly because the seat next to me is always somebody I know because I travel with somebody most of the time.
0: Yeah, generally, and like a lot of times, the guys that I've been on planes with that I didn't know seemed pretty nice, or just didn't say anything, and that's nice too. It's nice not to say anything. Like, I mean, me, like I try to make zero noise and least moment possible movement possible. But I do know that I remember one guy that he said he does the same thing. He just tries not to make any movement, the whole time. And then one time he, like only once he asked the guy to say if he next to him, hey, I can get up, like I gotta go to the bathroom. And then he said the guy next to him just kind of rolled his eyes like, oh God, like, man, you're so needy. And it's funny, like How people can get mad about something like that, and it's like, dude, really? I mean, like, I haven't bothered you the entire damn flight. One thing, like going to the bathroom, that's fine. Now, if I was going to the bathroom 15 times in a 3-hour flight, yes, that would be very, very annoying. But one time, I mean, it's not like the end of the damn world. Now, that, I don't know. But I try to sit there the entire
1: Yeah,
0: time.
1: I've been on a 20-hour flight, and I mean, 20-hour flights are long.
0: Yeah, somebody's gonna have to get up after a while. And the benefit about being,
1: Yeah.
0: well, the benefit about being the aisle, you don't have to bother anybody else, but yet you're gonna be bothered by other people getting up. So especially if you're like on a huge plane and there's like 7 seats in that middle aisle thing, and somebody's gonna get up. And it's one thing like trying to, I don't think the story, the one I told you about, that one about the guy getting up to pee, I think it was like a 3-hour flight, which it's not a very long flight, but the thing is that the guy got perturbed by it because he's like, hey, look, I mean, really, I kind of just want to sit here and not do anything. But you got to kind of expect that something's going to happen. Somebody's going to get up, and that's not the worst thing in the world. The worst thing in the world is if you went into a flight and they forgot to clean up, or they didn't clean up good enough, because and somebody had took a shat in your seat. That's the worst thing I've heard on these flights. Like,
1: Yeah, that's I remember we were either you were talking about it or we read about it or something like that, about certain bodily functions just happening.
0: Yes.
1: Yeah, some of that can get really disturbing.
0: Yes, and the thing is that like the individuals that decide they're going to have surgery and immediately leave because they want to, do it cheap. And then they don't even want to stay in the country to have
1: Yeah.
0: surgery. That too.
1: And they're bleeding. Yeah.
0: Yes. I mean, the thing is, if you're going to do something cheap, you got to be dedicated. You at least got to say, hey, I'm going to spend some time there, whatever. I know it's not the
1: Heal
0: greatest thing in the
1: up.
0: world, but yeah. Well, that being said,
1: Yeah.
0: caller, you want me to blow you up?
1: No, but you're probably going to anyway.
0: All right, that sounds like a yes. All right, we blew the shit out of that caller. So, anyway, that was a good call. That was a good call. See, those are the type of quality calls we get here on the Unexplained Radio Network. I have no idea why I'm coughing. I have no idea why I'm coughing today. I mean, I either have the yawn monster, now I got the cough monster. I always have to take a drink, and I don't drink Monster. So, that's the funny part. I drink Coca-Cola. So there's the places you can get like some good hamburger deals. Like, so Burger King had like if you have Royal Perks members, any hamburger with $3+ purchased Burger King restaurants nationwide. That was the only one that I saw that I looked at that is still going on for another few days. Dairy Queen is offering customers $1 off any signature stack burgers. 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Del Taco, which doesn't have hamburgers, but they're doing it from May 28th to the 30th. I guess they got a double Del cheeseburger, is offering buy one, get one free. 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But yeah, I guess it's because nobody buys their hamburgers. 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Emmy Squared Pizza, in honor of National Hamburger Day, Emmy Squared Pizza debuting limited run chopped cheese available nationwide. 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You know, it's not all place. 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I'm pretty sure. I think he's going to make it if he's eating one a day or more than one a day. 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Oh, okay. Well, that's pretty cool, man. Yeah, like, so Burger Day is something that's very, very important, live and well. Would never have guessed it. And we do have some weird stories, and I just want to kind of get all these over here. There are some visual ones. There was this, you can go online and check this one out. I'm not going to spend much time because I don't have a lot of time on these. But there's a Wisconsin driver moves barriers and drives his pickup truck, into wet concrete. So you can look this up. This guy said, hey, look, man, this stuff's road closed. F that road closed. I can drive around it. And so he decided he was going to drive through, and he got stuck in concrete. So Wisconsin driver moved a road closed barrier and continued on their way, only to get their pickup truck stuck in freshly poured concrete. The Wisconsin Department of Transportation said on social media, there are certain things I think in life they should just take your driver's license away for good, because you're obviously a freaking idiot. Because this is, I mean, you gotta think how much damage this cost. I mean, you know, they have to restart over. This is very hard to actually do. It's not like you can just say, well, just straighten it out. This guy, they have videos from the scene. They should put this guy on there and say, this guy is a fucking idiot. All right? And that's our fucking idiot of the day. He goes out to that guy. You can look at this too. Massachusetts police seek owner of giant creepy puppet. There's a creepy puppet out there. And, it says Stoneham Police Department shared a photo of the massive Marinette with red hair, no eyes, and a clown costume. Police are trying to find the owner of this large creepy puppet and said, we're attempting to locate the owner of this puppet, but turned into the station. If this belongs to you, recognize it from your night. I guess they don't want the motherfucker there anymore. It's like, man, we want this thing gone. It's like human height. And somebody say, hey, look, I found this ugly looking motherfucking puppet thing. Anyway, that being said, we got to our final story of the night. And our final story of the night is one that I think that everybody should enjoy. You know, a lot of times we think about boobs, and boobs are important, and it's not until you don't have boobs anymore that you realize how important they are. Well, for guys, I guess they're not important ever, but when women have to lose their boobs to mastectomy, this is a very horrible, horrible thing for them, because they feel like they're losing part of their womanhood, this, that, and the other. It's a very, very horrible thing. All right, so a lot of times you don't know it till you don't got it, how bad it is to not have it. So we, everybody say a prayer for the women that don't have it. But what if you have a uniboob? For some dreaded uniboob isn't just a side effect of too tight sports bra or a fashion mishap that resolves once you get home. In rare cases, it's a real medical condition that can alter the natural shape of the chest, sometimes merging what are typically two distinct breasts into a single continuous mound. Here's everything you need to know about semistasia. Okay, I've seen a lot of women's boobs. I gotta say that. Online, in person, they just randomly show it to you. Stuff like that. I've never seen this. I've seen very, very saggy boobs. I've seen very flat boobs. I've seen mashed potato boobs that feel like mashed potatoes. I've seen hard as rock fake boobs. Everything, but I haven't seen this. It's also known as bread loafing. Okay, it's a condition where the breasts meet or fuse in the center of the chest, leaving little to no cleavage and creating the appearance of a uniboob. Huh. I wish they had some pictures of this because I really want to see this now. What causes it? That depends on the type. Congenital semistasia is a rare and present from birth. It happens when a web of skin, fat, and tissue naturally extends over the sternum, blurring the separation between the breasts. Doctors aren't entirely sure why it happens, but genetics are believed to play a role. I think they have alien genetics, like we were talking about earlier. That's probably what it is. There are also acquired or iatrogenic cases of a semistasia, which are also still rare but common in that congenital type. These typically show up as a complication after the breast augmentation or reconstructive surgery when implants drift towards the center of the chest and eventually touch or merge. We've talked about many times on this show and how other shows, how horrible fake breasts can be. And I've got my glasses bit by fake breast once, so they're very, very bad. Stay away, kids. These typically show up as complications after breast augmentation. Okay, we read that. That can happen for a few reasons. Implants get too large for the patient's frame, placement that's too close together, surgical misstep. Yeah, this is just, I don't think they've ever perfected any surgery. And I've got to say that. And anybody that's like looking for hope in surgery, I always say there is what the doctor says can happen. And, there's the worst case scenario. There's the best case. Oh, no, excuse me. There's what the doctor says will happen. And you believe that. And that's one way. If you believe that, that's one way. Then there's what you have now. And then there's what really will occur. And it's going to be somewhere in the middle of that. It's not going to be what this. Yeah, you're not going to just basically say, hey, I'm going to put some breast implants and they're going to look like some woman that has like double D titties. No. It's going to look like some woman that has fake breast implants that just happen to be double Ds. That's all. Or person, really. It doesn't really matter who. Anybody can get, these fake boobs. And they can put them anywhere, if you really want to. You can put them on your ass if you want. And they can happen for other plants are too large. It can also stem from over-dissection of the breast tissue and improperly created implant pocket, which allows implants to migrate inward. Women with a naturally low, narrow breastbone or condition like pectus infarctumen, whereas the sternum sinks inward, may be at a higher risk for acquired semistasia. And here's the tough part. It may not be obvious right away. Post-surgery swelling can temporarily hide the tissue in early stages of recovery. Oh, okay. They actually show some woman's tits with this condition. And this one looks natural. I don't think this one is a... Some plastic surgery with semistasia, like this woman, are born with it. Okay, so yeah, this is very natural. While others develop a complication after plastic surgery. Okay. This one here... I gotta say, like, this chick's boobs are pretty nice, actually, and it's almost kind of hard to tell what they're talking about, but yes, when you look down, you're like, they're, like, kind of more jointed in the middle. Not completely, but they're not completely separate, you know, like where it's boobs, like there's one over here, there's one over there. This one is, you know, like it meets up in the middle. So it does kind of, it's not like there's a big circle there and, you know, one big uniboob, but it's, I get what they're saying. This chick here, I mean, actually, I would plow that chick. I would plow that chick. I would. I'm not joking. Is Semistatia dangerous? Not typically. Semistatia is often considered, not considered life-threatening. It doesn't usually function organs like the heart or lungs, but it can still cause problems. For example, the skin in the center of the chest may rub together, leading to chafing, irritation, or discomfort. I think it would be hard for her to wear a tight bra that goes in the middle like that. She must have issues. But yes, you can see these boobs. You can go on there in New York Post and stuff. This is where this story comes from. It's uniboobs, a real medical condition. Who's likely to get it? And you can see this lady's tits. If you want to see tits. English TV personality Charlotte Crosby, who rose to fame on MTV's Geordie Shore. That was the Newcastle one. I remember that when I was in Europe. And celebrity Big Brother UK Series 12 has spoken openly about her congenital condition in an interview at OK Magazine, which her mother also has. Makes me feel underconfident and causes wardrobe challenges, not including not being able to wear low-cut things with a V. Yeah, because you're not going to get the cleavage area. You just won't. But I would be more concerned about like brawls. She's also described the trolling she's faced on social media of her chest. If the picture is me online, people say, "What is wrong with her boobs, Crosby?" So they're deformed. They're stuck together. She's kind of chunky in this picture, but I guess there's another picture of her not as chunky. And I gotta tell you this. I mean, it looks like the weight probably made her have more boobs, and she probably got bigger. Thing there. Somebody actually wrote in the chat room May 28th, that's tonight. Yes, May 28th is National Hamburger Day, but it's extending for some places up until the 31st. And going down on here, let's go down on this lady. Is Semistatia treatable? Yes, but fixing it isn't always simple. The condition. Yeah, so basically, you're kind of screwed. Shortly after surgery, a specifically designed compression bra that presses over the center can chest can sometimes help restore cleavage. Huh, okay, so more often, though, surgery is needed, and sometimes more than once. Options vary depending on the case. I gotta say this. There was another story here. Says I have to survive two botched boob jobs, and here's why I have no regrets. This woman, that's an idiot. But I do have to say this. I know that a lot of people will think, man, you know, my boobs are stuck together. They look kind of weird, but they're natural. All right, they're natural. And if it doesn't cause you any major pain, I gotta say, don't worry about it. And I gotta, you know, like we were talking about this the other day about like sometimes a woman be like their boobs a little bit bigger. I think this is another Blue Knight. It's a little bit bigger and one's a little bit smaller, or even a different cup size. Let me tell you this: don't be self-conscious about it. Guys love seeing you naked. They're just happy you're naked. They're happy to have a naked woman around them. If that's what you're worried about, don't worry about it. If you're doing it for yourself, all right, you can. But remember, it's not going to be like if you see another woman that has her boobs apart and you're like, I want that, you're not going to get that. You're not going to get that. You're going to have surgery and you're going to have what that woman has is one thing. What you have is another thing. You're going to have something in the middle between there and it's not going to be. It may not be pretty, so you may just want to leave it alone. This, the British woman from the Geordie Shore thing. I think that breast began to. Okay, the Geordie Shore one. I think she, you know, maybe she can consider it, but she lost some weight, so she looks pretty damn good. The woman at the top of the two, the boobs. I thought her tits looked amazing, but you know, it's me. I'm fine with it. And then there's one here that says breast began to merge after she underwent multiple cosmetic procedures. See, that's the thing. It's like, why would you? Don't risk it. If you don't have to risk it, don't risk it. So, like any surgery or potential complications when it comes to fixing Semistatia, these can include scarring, uneven breast shape or size, and in some cases, a condition returning. But, you know, yeah, you get, they basically tell you to go find somebody that's really good. I don't really want to read so much into the people that had fake boobs and they got it. But I gotta say, this one here, the one at the top where the boobs kind of like meet a little bit more, if it doesn't hurt that bad, then I would keep them. I would keep them like that. You know, I know that probably the reason why I took the picture of this was because she's gonna go under surgery and everything, but I'm pretty sure she probably doesn't even like the surgery. So, all right, well, there you go. There's one another story, I guess, so we could save this one for one time. So my breasts grew uncontrollably due to a super rare condition. They got so big, I needed a wheelchair. All right. Sorry about that, but yes, I had a laugh. Hopefully, it's been great. That's been fun. This is May 28th. This is Blue Nights. If you're hearing us another time, it's too late to call in, but you can still call in for I Have No Life coming up next. A new episode of I Have No Life is coming up next. And you can call in the wild card line. 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And as always, folks, I want you to take care. Go out there, get yourself a hamburger, figure out what you're going to do. You know, maybe you get a free one, maybe you don't. Find a good place like Arby's or whatever the deal is. And more than anything, show us your uniboot. And we'll see you later.

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It's like, wow. Doesn't seem like just a week we talked, but it was. And I promised you a story, one last story about Maine haunted hotels. And the question I have for you is, can bottled water be called non-alcoholic with a bit of spirits? Well, maybe so after you hear this story. Now, originally established in 1793, when Jabez Ricker purchased 200 acres from a Shaker colony and built the Wentworth Ricker Inn, Poland Springs Resort, which it later became, well, became haunted. And not just haunted, really haunted. And it became haunted by the founder of Poland Spring, Hiram Ricker, who made the healing waters famous worldwide through his Poland Springs Water Company before his death created one of Maine's most concentrated supernatural hotspots, where the entrepreneurial spirit's attachment to his life goals, well, it transcended this plane to create ongoing paranormal experiences throughout the resort's many historical buildings. Now, the resort's primary ghost, of course, it'd have to be the founder, right? Hiram Ricker himself, whose apparition wanders the Presidential Inn, which was built in 1912, while his disembodied voice echoes from vacant rooms and his footsteps resonate through empty lobbies during early morning hours. This seems to reflect an internal dedication to the Healing Springs business that transformed a simple inn into an internationally recognized destination. Now, the property's paranormal experiences, widespread ghostly phenomena, including mysterious object disappearances and reappearances in strange locations, mischievous tricks played on workers, including moving toilet bowl cleaner to opposite sides of cleaned rooms, and direct physical encounters where guests report invisible presence sitting on the bed edges and standing at bedsides during their overnight stays at the Hiram Ricker Cottage. Now, sort of sounds good if you like ghosts, right? The resort harbors additional supernatural residents, including the Lady in White, who appears along Route 26 as a ghost hitchhiker, either as a bride killed on her wedding day or a prom-dressed girl who died tragically, their spirits joining the Healing Springs legacy that dates back to the Abenaki medicine man, Maliakit, who used the waters for supernatural healing purposes before European settlement brought new forms of death and spiritual attachment. So, what do you think about that story? Is that the oddest thing you ever heard? So the next time you pick up a bottle of Poland Springs, well, you can just shiver and maybe make a new destination for one of your vacations. Now we're going into Alabama this week. Now, the Sloss Furnaces in Birmingham is a very interesting place. In the years following the Civil War, the furnaces became the mecca of pig iron needed for thousands of steel products around the country. Industrial boom, coupled with the city's seemingly overnight transformation into a metropolis, came at a cost. In the early 1900s, James Wormwood, known as Slab, the foreman of the graveyard shift between sunset and sunrise at the furnaces, led a group of over 100 workers who lived in cramped housing on the furnace site, forcing them to take dangerous risks to speed up production. During his reign, 47 workers lost their lives and numerous others lost their ability to work due to horrific accidents, including an explosion that left six of them blind. The rumor is that workers, fed up with their daunting and dangerous nights, fed Slag himself into the furnace in October of 1906.
After his disappearance, workers continuously complained of an unnatural presence at the work site, and some complained of being pushed from behind or being told by a mysterious voice to get back to work. Three supervisors were even found unconscious and locked in a small boiler room, only to emerge with stories of a seemingly burned man who shouted at them to push more steel. Well, there have been more than 100 reports of suspected paranormal activity at slash furnaces in Burlington. Police records say it's even named one of Fox Paranormal's team's scariest places, and that's somewhere you can check out for yourself. I had a lot of paranormal experts that I know go there, and, well, they weren't disappointed. Now, if you want somewhere to rest and relax or maybe just go there, is the Redmont Hotel in Birmingham. Now, in 1925, the impressive Redmont Hotel opened its doors. The Redmont was ahead of its time, as it had water-cooled ceiling fans and private bathrooms in every one of the rooms. Roughly 20 years after it opened, Clifford Stiles purchased the hotel and converted the top floor into a penthouse suite. His family then lived in an extravagant penthouse. Years later, the hotel changed hands yet again and became what it is today, an upscale hotel with all the necessary updates. Now, it is a nice place to stay, but it's also got the reputation as one of the most haunted hotels in Alabama. There are a number of people who say when Hank Williams passed in the hotel in 1952, well, he never left. People claim they see or feel his presence. Other people believe that the ghost of former owner Clifford Stiles haunted the hotel as well. Now, is this true? We don't know, but there is unusual activity that takes place. People have made claims of baggage and furniture being moved, as well as doors closing and opening without any human assistance. One of the cutest ghosts is that of a little dog who apparently enjoys roaming the hallways. Well, he's really cute until they realize he's not alive. For another nice stay, there's Hotel Indigo at Five Points in Birmingham. And long before the Hotel Indigo was the luxury hotel it is today, it served as a medical building. It went on to become the Pickwick Hotel and was a center for all kinds of dancing, parties, and entertainment. In the 1950s, the structure was transformed into the Hotel Highland, then more recently, the Hotel Indigo. Since then, it's been a real quality destination for people who want to stay in a nice place while visiting the Birmingham area. However, it's also among the most haunted places in Birmingham. There are a number of different claims of ghosts wandering the halls of the hotel. A number of people over the years claim that the ghost of a nurse who once worked in the establishment still lingers, and you just might see her, or she might want to see you and check up on your health. When in the waiting room of the main floor, it's quite common to hear the sounds of a girl playing. Now, you just hear the sounds. Now, from the sounds, it's rather obvious she is playing with a ball and a set of jacks, but needless to say, it can be very disconcerting because you can't see her, but you clearly hear her. There's also ghostly figures of men and women who have appeared in different rooms of the hotel. One male figure yelled at guests in one room to leave. In the room next door, the ghost of that same man reportedly stood over someone as they slept, but vanished as soon as the guy woke up. There are other rooms where the ghosts of women appear. These different ghosts always appear quite friendly to the people in the rooms. In addition to all the ghostly figures, there's another problem. Some people have reported odd odors
but others have reported pleasant odors while working in the area called the former morgue. There's also cold spots, the sensation of being touched, people watching you, or simply not feeling alone. So, if you want to see a ghost, or at least experience something, the Indigo is the place to hang out in Birmingham. Now, there's also, you've got a few choices here in Birmingham. The Hampton Inn and Suites, which is the Tutwiler Hotel, was opened by Robert Jemison with a major investment from none other than Major Tutwiler in 1914. Now, the hotel was built, I know, we all think that hotels were built because there was an influx of people who wanted to stay in hotels. Well, this one's not, that's not exactly true. The hotel was actually built to convince the Iron and Steel Institute to have its convention in Birmingham, Alabama. Back then, the Tutwiler was one of the best hotels in the country. The original hotel had 343 guest rooms and one grand ballroom, which can accommodate 1,200 people, and it made the hotel the center for business meetings and conventions. However, the hotel was imploded in 1974 to make way for the First Alabama Bank, and for the next 12 years, well, the hotel wasn't in working order. In 1985, the city of Birmingham was rewarded the Urban Development Act grant, and with some financing, they opened the hotel again. The hotel has been recently renovated. It still has the original marble floors, exteriors, and vaulted ceilings. The interiors of the hotel now include modern amenities such as a fitness center, breakfast rooms, and suites. It's a grand historic building. It's an impressive representation of Southern charm and elegance. Remember, the original parts date back to 1914. In the years since its opening, it has served as a hotel and even an apartment complex at one point. Some of the Hollywood and other elite members of society have enjoyed the luxury at this hotel. At the one point, the building was destroyed, but then it was rebuilt, and following the rebuilding, the hotel really came back better than ever. Hollywood and other elite members of society have enjoyed the luxury at this hotel. At the one point, the building was destroyed, but then it was rebuilt, and following

Hotel in Birmingham. The most famous of all the ghosts has earned the title The Knocker. This playful or annoying ghost likes to walk up and down the hall and knock on the doors of guests staying at the hotel. There is such speed and urgency to this knocking that people think something is wrong and immediately check the door. But there's no one on the other side of the door. There's also the ghost of the colonel himself, the hotel's namesake, wandering around. Now, the manager decided that in order to keep Colonel Tutler's ghost from causing havoc in the hotel, the staff would address him each evening. By simply wishing him a good evening, the colonel's mischievous ghost quit misbehaving and making messes. A bartender that worked at the hotel claims that a ghostly spirit was turning the lights on after the bartender had turned them off to leave. The battle of turning the lights off and on ended with the bartender allowing the spirit to leave the lights on. Well, there's another place that claims great certification in haunting, and that's the Drish House in Tuscaloosa, Alabama. Now, according to the lineup, Tuscaloosa's Drish House has officially been named the most haunted place in Alabama. It was built in 1937 by Dr. John Drish over a 450-acre plantation. Apparently, Dr. Drish, who loved gambling and drinking, died in 1867 from falling down a stairway while drunk. His wife, Sarah, became obsessed with planning her husband's funeral, so much so that it became an overly elaborate event. She even kept the candles from his funeral with the intense hope that they could be used at her own funeral. When she passed in 1884, her family searched the house endlessly to find the candles, but they could not. This is said to have angered Sarah so much that she came back to haunt the house. But this was not your average kind of haunting. There was a fire without cause in the third story tower that was started by those candles that no one could find. Now, the Drish House has been featured in the short story Death Lights in the Tower in Katherine Tucker Windham's popular book of ghost stories, 13 Alabama Ghosts and Jeffrey. Not to worry, you can still get there. It's a venue for receptions and events as of today. Now, some places are just creepy, and you look at the picture and you say, okay, really creepy. This is the Jemison Center, or what's known as Old Bryce Hospital, in Northport, Alabama. This hospital, or what's left of it, is a hot spot for those who really want to check out something suspiciously haunted. Now, it's a former insane asylum, and Old Bryce Hospital had a reputation for treating its patients, well, not too well, even verging on what some called torture. Visitors who go there claim to find hot and cold spots. They can see items moving of their own accord and hear ghostly sounds and footsteps. Some have even seen the tail of a doctor's coat travel through the halls. Screams, scuffling of feet, and the unexplained creaking of doors have been reported. Now, remember, it is what's left of the building. Many people will explore it. However, police officers often patrol it, so do so at your own risk. There's Lucas Tavern in Montgomery, Alabama, and the haunting of Lucas Tavern is sort of fun. From 1820 to 1840, the tavern was a favorite upscale place for travelers to enjoy a clean bed and safe place to stay. It was run by Eliza Lucas, who found great joy in hosting her travel-weary guests.

The tavern eventually became a private home for Lucas, and in 1980, long after her death, the tavern was restored to its former glory. But it turned out the former glory included a friendly hostess who was a ghost. And yes, she wanted to meet the occupants. The most common sighting of Eliza is that of a short woman dressed in a Victorian dress, waving kindly and smiling at passers-by in the doorway of the tavern. She looks real at first, but then you realize she's a ghost. A favorite story of Eliza occurred when she attended a committee member meeting. When one member became hostile and angry in his response to a controversial topic, Eliza allegedly blasted a great puff of ash and smoke on top of him to show him that his temper was not agreeable with her standards for what gentlemen should act like. Eliza is proof that some ghosts stick around simply to keep their traditions alive. Now, you can go visit her in old Alabama town in Montgomery. This story has always gotten me going. Another one of Catherine Tucker's Wyndham's short story subjects in 13 Alabama Ghosts and Jeffrey talks about Bill Skeeto's hole. Now, Bill Skeeto is reported to haunt the Choctawhatchee River Bridge in Newton, Alabama. You see, during the Civil War, Bill was the victim of a lynching for reportedly hiring a substitute to fight for him through the war, and, well, he came home to take care of his sick wife. Understandably, you can maybe sympathize with this. He denied the charge, however, there was great punishment. He was hung from the bridge, but the problem was he was a very tall man, and so they dug a hole beneath his feet so they could properly execute the lynching. Well, even to this day, the hole has not and cannot be filled. Many have reported putting debris or trash in the hole, yet it's perfectly cleaned out the next day. Now, you can visit Bill's hole and his grave in Newton. So that might be something you want to do for fun. Leave a note for Bill and see what happens. The Gaines Ridge Dinner Club is in Camden, Alabama. It's been named the most haunted restaurant in Alabama. The popular restaurant is located in an 1820s antebellum home and is well known for its family of ghosts. Not one, not two, a family. Several ghosts have been reported hearing screams, the aroma of pipe smoke when no one in the area, or let's just say no one alive, is smoking, a floating woman in the windows, the cries of a baby, and apparitions in the mirrors of a tall, bearded man in black. Now, the owner reports her experiences with the ghosts as ghost truths rather than ghost stories because she is absolutely convinced that they're there and it's happened to her. She says she heard the mysterious screams of a co-worker who denied calling out to her even though they both heard the yelling. And there's always some good road ghosts. I mean, they're all over the country, but I'm always fascinated with the different ghosts. Some are rather common. You know, we talked earlier about the bride or the young girl going to the prom. And those are common urban legends throughout different areas. We've even got that up here. And to this day, no one's been able to find records of the alleged bride. But people go there and can't wait to see the ghost. Now, Highway 5 in Lynn, Alabama, is haunted by a ghost of a woman who was killed by a trucker. Apparently, she travels up and down the road searching for her killer, and she bangs on truck doors in the midst of her searching.
She supposedly steps on the side of trucks, peers inside the window, and gets a good look at the driver. Well, many truckers, as you can imagine, don't really want to experience this angry apparition, and so they bypass the stretch of road, choosing instead to take Highway 13. Truckers will admit, if you buy them a cup of coffee, that driving down Highway 5 in a truck is undeniably eerie. Now, we always hear about forts being haunted. And it's no different in Alabama. In fact, in Gulf Shores, Alabama, the Fort Morgan area has become a vacation spot for beachgoers hoping to relax and enjoy the surf and the sand. But Fort Morgan has a rich haunted history dating back to the Civil War. Now, the fort took heavy fire throughout the bloody Battle of Mobile Bay. It is rumored that visitors can hear the cries and screams of men late into the night, and they have seen the ghost of a solitary woman searching for justice after being killed at the fort. If you visit Fort Morgan, look out for men in Confederate uniforms hidden in the shadows. And we'll be right back with another story about another road in beautiful Alabama, right here on Unexplained Radio.

And we're back. So, here's another creepy road for you. Jack Cold Road in Hayden, Alabama, is an unpaved road surrounded by dense woods and the wilderness of Highway 7 in Blount County. Now, this may not be a place you want to go for a good time. Since 1890, 68 deaths have been reported on Jack Cold Road. Now, 60 of those were due to an outbreak of cholera in 1900. But stranger events, including witchcraft, people claim to see things like lights in the woods, to hear loud sounds, to glance at ghostly figures walking along the road, and strangest of all, to see a deformed Bigfoot-like animal that looks to be half wolf and half man. Okay, so I don't know what would be worse, to see a Bigfoot animal, to see a Bigfoot-like animal, or a deformed Bigfoot-like animal that looks like half wolf and half man. Go figure. And there's a ghost bridge in Florence, Alabama. This is the haunting of the Jackson Ford Bridge. It's nicknamed Ghost Bridge by locals. The spot is sort of terrifying and eerie just because it's dilapidated and it's decayed. There are also several rumors from the locals of a white mist that rises from the creek and lies atop the bridge, as well as sightings of a strange orb of light, the apparent sound of footsteps and monster-like beings walking the bridge at night. So, it might be fun to talk to locals about it as you have a cup of coffee, but I don't know if that would be a great idea to go to. Now, according to U.S. Ghost Adventures, Maple Hill Cemetery is the largest and oldest cemetery in Huntsville, Alabama. This cemetery started out in 1822, and it was very humble, originating on just 2 acres of land. Well, now it has nearly 100 acres and contains over 80,000 burials, including 5 former governors, 5 U.S. senators, and numerous other figures. Now, the original 2 acres of Maple Hill Cemetery were sold to the city of Huntsville in September 1822 by a farmer named Leroy Pope. Though its earlier burials are difficult to document, there is evidence that the land was used as a burial ground long before it was officially established. The oldest marker in the cemetery is that of Mary Frances Atwood. She was the infant daughter of William and Martha Caroline Atwood. She passed away on September 17, 1820. The headstones are sparse in the oldest section. Many of them have fallen or are falling and decaying over time, while others were never marked at all. The cemetery expanded after 1849 to include the 2 acres on which Leroy and his family were buried. Several other monuments in this suggestion suggest its use as early as 1844. Now, during the American Civil War, Maple Hill Cemetery became the burying ground for 187 unknown Confederate soldiers and an uncertain number of Union troops. Confederate troops are buried in their section on the north side of the cemetery. Most of them died early on in the war from disease or accidents while training in camps close to Huntsville. The names of many of them are known, but it's unknown whose grave is whose. In 1873, the cemetery expanded again with a purchase from James. The city later purchased a few more acres since the need for more plots became apparent as the city grew. Over time, the cemetery grew and grew as people donated land and purchased plots. In 2007, the city-owned part of the cemetery ran out of space. An attempt was made to enlarge the cemetery by removing playground equipment and picnic tables from an adjoining city park. This was met from, shall we say, angry residents with resistance,
But alas, the cemetery grew into the playground anyway. The cemetery playground is now referred to as the Dead Children's Playground by locals, and it's considered to be one of Alabama's most haunted locations. Visitors report orbs and apparitions of children who died in Huntsville 1918 flu epidemic, and swings move there without being touched. Now, the playground that adjoins Maple Hill Cemetery looks like any other now. A modern swing set, a jungle gym, but it's not normal. It hides a pretty dark secret. The playground is surrounded by large limestone rocks, which not only give it a shadowy appearance that leads to a spooky angle, but let's remember what limestone does. It's very conducive to bringing on supernatural occurrences. Now, why is it called this? Well, according to locals again, many children perished during the Huntsville flu epidemic of 1918. They were buried in Maple Hill Cemetery, right around where the new playground is today. And, well, the ghosts of these children are said to come out and play on the equipment. Okay? Now, this worldwide flu pandemic back then killed over 50 million people, and it hit Huntsville pretty hard. Hospital beds were filled, doctors and nurses worked for hours on end with the hopes of easing the misery of their patients. To try to prevent the disease, parents warned their children to keep windows closed. A nursery rhyme even surfaced. He said, "I had a bird, its name was Enza. I opened the window and influenza." According to the Alabama Department of Public Health, the flu arrived in Alabama in September of 1918. Within 10 days, it spread across the populace. One October article quoted, "Reported cases of Spanish influenza have increased to more than 1,100 in Huntsville." According to Dr. C.A. Grote, health officer of Madison County, there have been an additional 300 cases and 7 deaths in the past 24 hours. There's no official count of the number of children who died in Huntsville, or even how many were buried quickly in Maple Hill Cemetery. But at least some of the headstones may give us a hint. The headstone of a young soul who passed around 1918 is most likely someone who died of this disease. So, why is it so haunted? Well, people who visit the playground see pretty strange things. First of all, the swings on the swing set will be quiet, and then all of a sudden, you'll see someone get on the swing, but there's no one there, and you know how a little butt gets on the swing, and then you see the swing moving on their own as if there's young children pushing to get higher, and yeah, there's no one on the seats of the swings that you can see. Worse, others report hearing laughter and children calling out just as if they were there. Flitting orbs of different colors have also been reported and have been captured on film once the photos are developed. And yes, the ruins of old Cahaba, known also as Cahaba, in Orrville, Alabama, are widely considered to be haunted and are frequently cited as one of the most haunted places in the state. Once the first permanent state capital of Alabama, this now abandoned town is known for its eerie atmosphere, consisting of mossy ruins, historic cemeteries, and Civil War sites. Visitors and locals have reported several paranormal phenomena throughout the site. The first one they talk about is the luminous orb. One of the most famous legends involves a glowing floating orb often seen in the former garden maze of Colonel C.C. Pegg's house.
and is said to have appeared after the colonel was killed in battle. There's also reports, including the sighting of shadowy figures and the sound of disembodied voices, particularly near the old cemeteries and abandoned buildings. And there's Castle Morgan. It sounds romantic, doesn't it? No. It's a former Confederate prison located within the archaeological park, and it's a focal point for ghost stories and paranormal investigations. The whole place is now known as Old Cahaba Archaeological Park, which is embraces its spooky reputation. Now, they suggest it's a good place for families because you get the histories and the hauntings all together. The park occasionally hosts nighttime ghost tours that may include wagon rides, bonfires, and demonstrations by paranormal research groups. And tours often combine the documented historical accounts with ghost stories to explain the site's rich and sometimes tragic past. So, this is a fun place, whether you're a history buff or a fan of the paranormal. It offers really a unique look at a town that once had fame and fortune, but now has been reclaimed by nature and time. Now, the Pickens County Courthouse in Carrollton, Alabama, is famously considered haunted and is best known for the legend of the face in the window. This is also called the legend of Henry Wells. The haunting is tied to a freedman named Henry Wells, who was accused of burning down the courthouse in 1876. Now, according to the local legend, Wells was arrested and hidden by the sheriff in the highest room, the garret of this new courthouse at the time, to protect him from an angry mob. As the storm raged, he looked out of the window and at the crowd below. A flash of lightning supposedly seared his face into the glass pane, marking his innocence or his tragic fate. Despite numerous attempts to remove the image, including washing it with acid, gasoline, and lye, the face reportedly remains. Beyond the image in the window, there's been reports of other strange occurrences at the courthouse, including unexplained noises. Visitors and staff have reported hearing stomping sounds upstairs, and the courtroom gates have been seen moving on their own, swinging back and forth. There's also accounts of staff hearing noises and encountering people in the stairwells who vanish or claim to be alone. While the story is a staple of Alabama folklore, it's also mentioned in 13 Alabama Ghosts and Jeffrey, the historical accounts do differ. Some sources suggest the face may not actually be Wells, even though it's there, or that the event is a combination of different historical incidents. But regardless of this historical accuracy, the face remains a well-known permanent fixture of the building even today. I was rather shocked when I didn't find a plethora. I love that word. A plethora of Alabama haunts. I do like the ones we found. However, compared to other areas, say Maine, it's a shorter list. Certainly, though, the furnaces may make up for that, as well as the hotels. And I do like the story of the hole that you can't fill. But what goes on in some areas? And some of the best stories you can get from the locals themselves. So as I always say, when you're traveling, go to the coffee shops, go to the diners, talk with locals, be open with them as to what you're thinking that you might want to see, and sometimes they will send you to places that aren't on any of our so-called radar. And they're sort of fun. So I'd suggest to anybody
who is checking out Alabama ghosts, well, talk to the locals. They might have real warm and chilling stories for you, depending on what you hear. Next week, we'll be going to another state. I'm very excited that we're going to go to different countries as well. And in the meantime, there's not a lot on UFOs that's really from any of the major, like I say, I try to go with the legacy media to find things that are interesting. And yet the things I found, as you can see, have been reported now by legacy media. Now they're all talking about the missing scientists. And so we'll see what happens with that. I mean, everyone's talking about it, but there's no answers. And you know as well as I do, people have a very short attention span. While we're all waiting to find out the truth about Nancy Guthrie, at this point, whatever horrible truth it might be, as time passes, you sort of build your own ending to the stories and decide who you think, which is what's going on in the various forums today. With our scientists, it's still a little fresh, and people are waiting for the next ones to be added in. So we'll see what happens. As we talked about last week, now they're wondering if ancient astronaut researchers are also going to be added into that. Again, I just don't know what secrets the ancient astronauts researchers could have, but maybe they do know something that we don't. And so we'll be talking about all this again next week, right here, 9 p.m. Eastern, New Aeon Now, on Unexplained Radio. Have a wonderful night and take care.

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shorts out. I'm excited. Not the shorts yet, but I'd love to. Just saying. Because everyone is talking about war, for obvious reasons right now, I decided to do a show that is probably going to scare you a little bit, maybe entertain others. And I'm going to share with you the spookiest story that I'm just, it's like an earworm. It never leaves me. Once I heard it, I have never been able to get quite over it. And I'm going to share that with you tonight, which is an amazing story, but we'll get into that. So tonight, in honor of a military, we're going to talk about the spookiest moments from service. And this starts with some stories from BuzzFeed, where they collected different stories from the military about their scariest stories. One son sent in his dad's story, and he said that after Vietnam, his dad was soon stationed at an Air Force base in Greenland. They often had bad blizzards there, and when they came through, the base shut down and every section of the barracks would take roll call. He said for about 5 months, every time they locked down for weather, they would hear horrendous screaming outside. Everyone was accounted for, so they didn't risk sending anyone out to investigate. They wrote it off as an animal. However, every time this was heard, it began to get less likely. Further, the engine room, which was locked out, would always be wrecked. Tools everywhere, paperwork all over the floor, tables and toolboxes knocked over, and even one time, a several thousand-pound jet engine had been lifted from its workbench crane and smashed almost 30 feet away. The hangars in the engine room had cameras covering every possible entrance with spotlights that made them clear even in a whiteout. But no animals, no people, no anything was ever seen on camera. Then one day, it just stopped. Another soldier shared his first-person story. He says, when I was deployed, we worked out of this ancient dock from the Vietnam era. I worked graveyard, so there was never any people there at night except mission essentials for any mission we were running. We would randomly hear footsteps walking down the small hallway that was a dead end. Our door was the last one before the little bit that was the dead end. No one ever walked past our door, but there were always the footsteps. One night, there were wet footprints down there, but it wasn't even raining outside. Needless to say, his questions were never answered. Here's another one for you in first-hand account. As a Marine, I used to have the graveyard patrol shift at the Beirut Memorial at Camp Lejeune. Now, obviously, it was a graveyard there for his graveyard patrol shift. He continues, I never got freaked out being completely alone in a remote cemetery in the middle of the night, surrounded by dense woods on all sides. However, one night I was patrolling near the perimeter fence where some of the oldest headstones are, and I heard the sound of a woman humming. I followed the sound and noticed a light glowing from the vines and brush of a large tree. As I approached, my hair began to lift as if there was an electric current. I pushed aside the bush, and what I saw was an old weathered headstone with a large cross etched into the marble. But the cross was glowing a bright, vivid blue like a neon bulb. The humming was also much louder now, and it had a weird plurality to it, like it was coming from hundreds of voices at once. Needless to say, I freaked out. I screamed like a little girl and spirited back to the parking lot. And here's yet another first-hand account. I was by myself in the engine room of a submarine on the mid-watch. I came down one of the ladders and I swore I saw someone walk across the ship about 15 feet in front of me.
I could hear his footsteps as he walked around a corner and out of sight. There's only three problems to my story. One, he was wearing what's known as utilities, an older light blue blouse and dark navy slacks. Well, they had been phased out 3 years earlier. Two, there was only one other person awake in the engine room that late at night, and he was standing at the top of the ladder behind me waiting for me to come back up with an answer to his question. Three, the guy wasn't actually there. So fast forward to 4 months later, I met a sailor on a different submarine who had previously served on my ship. After a few weeks of us standing watch together, he told me a story of a sailor who had committed suicide while on watch when he served on my ship almost a decade earlier. In the engine room, lower level, in that same uniform. And what about, always a great part of a story, missing children? Now, though Switzerland tried to stay neutral during World War II, the country was being repeatedly swayed by both Allied and Axis powers. When Germany instigated, the UK retaliated, sending one British unit to a secluded village within the Swiss Alps. However, just a few weeks after their arrival, scraps of food supplies started disappearing and goods were stolen. Not long after, children went missing from the village, including an adult, one Private Reginald from the British troops. These disappearances led to the story that a monster resided in the mountains. Now, one night, soldiers on patrol saw a figure through the window of a house. The figure gave chase all the way to the outskirts of the village, where the figure jumped into a man-made cave. Well, shots were fired from either side, and after a resounding silence, the soldiers entered the cave, where they found Reginald with a bullet hole through his heart, and his body was surrounded by the missing children's half-eaten bodies. Now, here's another that's older, but something very interesting. It's called The John Bell Hood and the Curse of Ann Mitchell. Now, this is a Kentucky legend. There are people who will tell you that it's absolutely true. Others will tell you it's simply myth or good folklore. I'll let you decide on this one. The state of Kentucky was a place of great tragedy during the Civil War. But not all of the ironic, mysterious, or heartbreaking tales were the result of battle, imprisonment, or disaster. One of the most forgotten tales of the war speaks of lost love, a dying woman's final curse, and one of the famed generals of the Confederacy. Now, near Mount Sterling, Kentucky, there once lived a young woman named Ann Mitchell. She was a dark-haired girl of great beauty, whom many people called the Belle of Central Kentucky. Ann was known throughout the region as a gentle and sweet girl, and as she grew older, she had her choice of suitors from around the area. However, in her late teens, she fell in love with just one gentleman caller, a tall blonde youth named John Bell Hood. Hood was the son of Dr. John W. Hood, who lived near the Mitchell home and who operated a small farm and a medical school for aspiring doctors. The younger Hood went to West Point in 1849, and when he returned home on furlough, he began courting Ann Mitchell. The two of them fell passionately in love. They often met for walks in the evening, and their other favorite place was in the garden of the Hood home, a place where Anne's ghost is said to walk today. Now, according to the legends, another young man came on the scene, and he seemed to be a rival for Anne's affections. Well, by everyone else, not Anne. He is remembered today only as Mr. Anderson, and though Anne did not care for him, her
Her family thought he was the greatest. Unlike Hood, Anderson was very wealthy and promised Anne's parents that he would build her a home on the property which adjoined their own. Anne's family began to pressure her, and finally she agreed to marry Anderson on the condition that she would be able to write a letter to John Hood at West Point, a letter that would be read only by him. In her letter, Anne poured out her heart to the young cadet and promised him that she would love him forever, whether in this world or the next, and she would only walk the garden path with him. Not surprisingly, when Hood received the letter, he immediately left school and rode for Kentucky. He managed to get Anne a message and promised to meet her a few nights later during her home. He promised to have an extra horse saddled for her, and together they would ride off and be married. As it happened, though, one of the Mitchell slaves discovered Anne's absence only minutes after she'd left for her rendezvous with Hood and raised the alarm. Anne's father and brothers went in pursuit of her and discovered the young lovers just as Hood was putting Anne on her horse. She was quickly returned home and was locked in her room and not allowed to leave until the day that she married Anderson. Confined to her room, Anne could only peer out the window of the house at the Hood homestead and at the garden where she and Hood had once walked. She never stopped loving him, and she never forgot the lifelong punishment that she felt her family had inflicted upon her. A few months passed, and Anne's family, as well as her new husband, breathed a sigh of relief when Anne and Anderson finally exchanged their wedding vows. Little did they know, however, that their troubles were just beginning. Despite the affection and wealth that was heaped upon her, Anne refused to forgive the fact that she'd been forced to marry a man she did not love. She refused to leave her room in the old Mitchell house and remained moody and depressed. When she learned that she was pregnant, she stopped speaking altogether, and even Anderson himself was banned from entering her room. When she finally spoke again, it was after the birth of her son, Corwin, and what she uttered made everyone's heart stand still. She uttered a curse upon all who had any part in making me marry Anderson, when my heart will always belong to John Bell Hood. As the legend goes, the curse began to have a dire effect on the child just a few hours after Corwin was born, and on the whole family as well. Now, late that afternoon, the sky overhead began to darken and a strangely localized thunderstorm swept through the area. Remember, this is the same day. A lightning bolt struck the corner of the Mitchell house, and a portion of the brick home collapsed. Although nothing else in the area was damaged, three people at the Mitchell house were killed, including Anne herself. Also dead were one of Anne's brothers, who had been involved in stopping Anne and Hood from eloping, and the slave girl whose warning had sent the Mitchell men in pursuit of Anne when she ran away. After three people died within hours of Anne's curse, the story of the curse soon began to spread. In the years that followed, it began to be taken quite seriously. People from all over the region told and retold the story of Anne's last moments on earth and the malediction that she uttered just hours before she died. And they watched in fear as the warning and the curse began to come to pass. Now, the son, Anne's son, Corwin Anderson, died from the shock of witnessing a fatal assault on his youngest son by his oldest. The elder son, named English Anderson, was a brutal man and had narrowly escaped conviction after murdering a cook who worked for his family. In this instance, though, he knocked his brother from a horse with a brick. Corwin staggered to his bedroom and died of a heart attack, and the youngest son perished from his injuries a short time later.
English Anderson did not fare well either. Soon after the deaths of his father and brother, he killed a man in a knife fight, then beat to death a young boy who was working on his farm. In revenge, a group of the other farm workers actually stoned him to death. And yet, the family continued to be plagued with strange and violent deaths as the years passed, and descendants believed them to be the result of the curse. As recently as the 1940s, Anne's great-grandson, Justin Anderson, inexplicably walked into a pond on his farm, drew a gun, and shot himself in the head. The various residents of the Hood homestead, who moved in after the Hood family left, had little luck either. One owner committed suicide, and another attempted to take his own life after an unhappy love affair. In the local area, both events were attributed to Anne's curse. Now, the curse was certainly a malevolent one, but her lingering ghost was considered to be a much better reflection of her truly gentle soul. Many locals spoke of seeing her wandering the gardens of the old Hood home, and she was never believed to have frightened anyone. There were some reported encounters with shaken residents of the property, but her haunting has always been a quiet one, and if the stories are to be believed, it remains so today. With all of the victims of Anne's fatal curse, one has to wonder what happened to John Bell Hood. Now, some believe that her restless spirit may have inadvertently passed the effects of the curse onto him, despite how much she loved him, because Hood's career was forever shadowed in failure and tragedy. After his departure from Kentucky, Hood did his best to forget about Anne Mitchell, and although he remained a bachelor for many years afterwards, he became a young military officer on the Texas frontier under the command of Lieutenant Colonel Robert E. Lee. After the outbreak of the war, Hood followed Lee into the service for the Confederacy, becoming a commander in the Texas Brigade, an outfit considered to be one of the toughest in the Southern Army. Hood's career began to flourish, and he earned a sterling reputation as a leader, always pushing his troops forward in person. But at Gettysburg, he lost the use of one arm and later had a leg amputated after leading his corps into battle at Chickamauga. Now, at the age of 33, with only half of his limbs, Hood rose to the rank of full general and was placed in command of the Western Army. He was now at the peak of his career, and his decline began soon after. He had taken over the defense of Atlanta with Sherman approaching, but he was driven out after a series of intense battles. In the winter campaign of 1864, his Army of Tennessee was virtually annihilated at the Battle of Nashville, and it became known as the worst defeat suffered by a Confederate general. From that point until the end of the war, he was in disgrace, a general with no command. After the war, Hood settled in New Orleans, became a cotton broker, married a local woman, and fathered 10 children over the next 12 years, including three sets of twins. It was not long, though, before his commission business went bankrupt and he lost everything. Then, during the yellow fever epidemic of 1879, he and his wife both died, leaving his children as orphans who were scattered from Mississippi to New York. And what happened to Anderson, do you think? Well, his wife was dead and he enlisted in a Texas regiment. A few months later, that brigade was placed in command of none other than General John Bell Hood. What happened to him is anyone's guess. So far as any records go, Anderson simply appeared to vanish from the earth. That's a little creepy. That's not the worst one, though, I'm telling you. Let's go on to the Cold Harbor Battlefield. Now, the Cold Harbor Battlefield in Virginia hosted one of the bloodiest battles in American history. During the Civil War, it was the site of Union Lieutenant General Ulysses S. Grant's Overland Campaign,
from May 13th through June 12th, 1864. When it finally ended, Confederate losses hit nearly 5,000, and Union casualties were estimated to be more than 12,000. Visitors to the site report seeing apparitions of soldiers wandering the grounds or performing battle maneuvers. Orbs are often spotted at night, and many locals report the sound of horses clomping along Route 156. Some even say they can smell the gunpowder in the air. The cemetery beside the battlefield park is reportedly haunted by a little girl dressed in white with a bonnet and a very pretty face. Legend has it that she died falling out of the window of the gravekeeper's house, which still stands today. On occasion, you can even see the little girl peeking out from the window with a bonnet and a very pretty face. Legend has it that she died falling out of the window of the gravekeeper's house, which still stands today. On occasion,

of the 1,177 sailors killed by a Japanese attack on the USS Arizona during the attack on Pearl Harbor on December 7, 1941. That launched the United States into World War II. Those who died didn't go peacefully, which is why many believe there's a lot of ghosts at Pearl Harbor. One of its more famous ghosts, Charlie, has been there so long and his presence is so well documented that it isn't uncommon for local officers to respond, "That's just Charlie," when water faucets turn themselves on, radio stations switch, or heavy doors swing back and forth inexplicably. However, by all accounts, he's harmless. Many who visit the memorial built over the Arizona feel inexplicable sadness and pain. But one of the most harrowing ghost stories regards a sailor who was shot after leaving his post. He left during the Pearl Harbor bombings, and he's said to haunt the deck of the sunken ship at low tide. That's not the only weird place. You see, there's the Jefferson Barracks. The Jefferson Barracks were named after President Jefferson in Missouri. They opened up October 23rd, 1826. And the reason it was given the name of Jefferson was because the former president had died earlier that year. Now, throughout the course of its history, it was used as a military staging area, a VA hospital, even a morgue, and a graveyard that was established there in 1863. Most of the scariest stories revolve around the barracks headquarters. That's Pumpkin. A number of soldiers who have held guard positions there reported seeing a ghostly sentry who would challenge them while on post. To make it worse, he supposedly had a gory, bleeding bullet wound in his head and was said to be so frightening and so aggressive that some guards deserted their posts after encountering him. Now, according to lore, the sentry was a guard who had been killed in a munitions raid. He is believed to confront the living guards at the post because he is still on duty and sees them as enemy trespassers. Now, in spring 1993, a Vietnamese farmer was on his way to work. He was working his rice paddy when he passed his wife and child on the road. The wife sat on a rock and greeted him scornfully as his children cowered behind their mother. Well, this was pretty shocking because his wife and three children were killed when their village was attacked in 1968 and his house was burned to the ground. Now, stories like these were common in Vietnam, where rural communities attached deep meaning to spiritual encounters. In this case, the man understood his wife's grave had been disturbed in the village's recent developments. He immediately set out to give them a proper reburial, but there are so many, many more ghost stories throughout Vietnam relevant to the war fought there. Many of those persist to this day, and they continue to be told. Now, on a Notre Dame alumni website, an alum remarks about his chance encounter with a guy he had known since grade school. He was working a construction job in 1967 and was on his way home one night. He was coming around the corner when he walked by an old funeral parlor. He noticed the man outside was his old friend Jerry, a guy he hadn't seen in 2 years. The construction worker was tired and not really in the mood to rehash old times, so he put his hat down and he walked by his old friend unnoticed. When he got home, his mother was on the phone talking to one of the construction worker's friends. She immediately stopped her son to tell him that his old friend Jerry had been killed in Vietnam and his body was now at the funeral parlor down the street. Creepy, but still not the worst. Now, there's a building in Ho Chi Minh City, also known as Saigon,

housed American service members for much of the Vietnam War. Its construction was plagued by accidents from the get-go, some of which killed the workers building it. Many blamed it on the number of floors the building had, by the way, 13, which was considered unlucky. In order to stop the fears and get the building completed, the architect decided to call in a shaman to fix the building's feng shui issues. It says that the shaman brought the dead bodies of four virgins from the local hospital and buried them at the four corners of the building, which he said would protect it from evil spirits. But to this day, residents hear screams of horror in the middle of the night and a sound of a military parade on the march through the building and the apparition of a spectral American GI walking, holding hands with his Vietnamese girlfriend. In the Philippines, there's the Diplomat Hotel. And many say you don't get a good sleep there because there's often shrill screams and banging. In fact, this has become a hotspot for paranormal investigation. The hotel's terror is believed to have stemmed from the Japanese invasion of the Philippines. Originally a monastery, invading soldiers beheaded all the nuns and clergymen, leaving a trail of blood in their wake. For the remainder of the war, it served as a sanatorium, only to reopen again as the Diplomat Hotel, where guests often see black figures and women clothed in white. Now, Marines in Vietnam would often try to recruit locals to help them in their area of operations. In some areas, however, the locals were fearful of going into the densest, darkest parts of the jungle. The reason they found was the local superstition that phantoms called Ma occupied the trees there. Locals warned the U.S. troops that reanimated corpses awaited them in the trees. The Marines, of course, laughed at the folklore. Starting in 1965, it became very real. American troops in the jungles of Vietnam began reporting ghostly figures moving supernaturally through the trees. Others reported fanged creatures with black eyes that would try to kidnap and consume unsuspecting troops. Yes, consume. And in one encounter, the beasts were found to be bulletproof. Didn't matter what time of day it was, the corpse lived both day and night, and since the triple canopy jungle kept the sunlight from hitting them, the military's top brass decided to get rid of it. How did they get rid of it? Well, that's the real reason the military developed Agent Orange and napalm. The Marines would then roll in with flamethrowers to finish the job. Now, according to the website We Are Mighty, during and after World War II, fighter planes were seen patrolling the sky, appearing and disappearing in and out of the clouds. One such sighting happened a year after Pearl Harbor. The United States Army radar traced the signal of an incoming plane, and pilots were dispatched to investigate. An American P-40 was spotted, riddled with bullet holes, its landing gear mangled, and its blood-drenched pilot slumped in his harness. Suddenly, the aircraft fell from the sky, spiraling out of control and crashing down. When scouts went to investigate, the P-40 was found, but the pilot had disappeared. Now, the USS Hornet CV-12 is an aircraft carrier that participated in naval combat during World War II. When she was deployed with Task Force 58, she participated in the battles of New Guinea and other engagements in the Pacific theater. The ship also saw service in the Vietnam War and the Apollo program by recovering Apollo 11 and 12 astronauts when they returned from the moon. The Hornet was retired and decommissioned in 1970.
Now, this ship has seen a lot of combat, accidents, and suicides during her time at sea. So much so that sightings of the paranormal are commonly reported by the staff caretakers and guests. Sailors in dress whites are reported to have been seen walking down passageways into empty rooms. The mess hall dishwashing area has dents on the bulkhead belonging to an angry cook. It is said that a poltergeist phenomena involving the throwing of objects is experienced there. Panicked voices can be heard saying, "Run in the lower decks," and it's speculated that they're the souls who did not manage to escape impacts from combat. The ship was opened up to the public as the USS Hornet Museum in Alameda, California in 1998. Ghost tours can be booked on their website. Now, there's also the Warren Air Force Base. Established in 1867, the F.E. Warren Air Force Base was originally named Fort D.A. Russell in Wyoming. It's named after Civil War Brigadier General David A. Russell. The base was erected to protect the workers constructing the Transcontinental Railroad and has had a gloomy history ever since. Troops stationed there reported seeing cavalrymen in full dress uniforms walking around the base. Others report screaming from unknown sources, thought to be a Native American woman who was sexually assaulted and murdered by two cavalrymen at White Crow Creek. Some apparitions are less jarring, like a lone soldier standing at attention next to the buildings in the same dated uniform. The most famous ghost is Gus. During the early days of the fort, Quarters 80 was home to a young officer. He was away a lot of the time on military maneuvers. One day he came home early, only to find a soldier entertaining his wife in an upstairs bedroom, needless to say it wasn't him, with his escape route blocked by the angry husband. The soldier took an alternate route by leaping out a second-story window, accidentally hanging himself on the clothesline. Since then, Gus has been notorious for moving objects around the house, opening cabinets, and rearranging furniture. Maybe it's true what they say he's doing, looking for his trousers. That's according to Airman Alex Martinez, 90th Space Wing Public Affairs. Now, here's the one that gets me every time. And I'll see what you think on this one. This was first recorded on Reddit. There was a Vietnam veteran who was terminally ill. He had said that he had a story about his time in Vietnam, but he was going to take it to his grave. Instead, in his last days, he opted to share it on the internet instead. For the uninitiated, Army tunnel rats were troops who would crawl into NVA and Viet Cong tunnels to eradicate the troops that hid there below the surface. It was one of the war's most dangerous jobs, crawling around in the dark, avoiding booby traps, and trying to kill before they killed you. So let's go to his first person account. And if this doesn't weird you out, I don't know what will. He says, "I kept my mouth shut for almost 50 years. Why the hell would I start talking now? Well, friends, terminal cancer will do that to you. You'd thought you'd take it to the grave, but suddenly it becomes something you desperately want to tell someone, anyone. I won't bore you with my long lament about my time in Vietnam. It was bad. It was hard for everyone involved. It was awful for me because I was short. I was 5'3". If you don't know what being particularly short during the Vietnam War entailed, let me fill you in. You arrive in country and a senior officer points at you and says, 'You're a good fit for the tunnel commandos.' Now, technically, it's a question, but as service in those platoons was voluntary, but it didn't feel like a question. It felt like an order.
So that was my burden for the war, to be a tunnel rat, climbing down into deep, dank, dangerous tunnels filled with people and animals who wanted to kill me. Usually we operated in the Hue Chu Chi tunnel complex near Saigon, but not on that day. On that day, we were ordered to investigate a tunnel complex way up north, west of Da Nang. Two of us were sent into the tunnel that day, myself and Benoit. Now, usually, black guys manage to avoid becoming tunnel rats on account of them being so tall. But Benoit was burdened with the double misfortune of being short and black during the Vietnam War, a curse I wouldn't wish on my worst enemy. I was first in the hole and Benoit followed. We both had our Model 39s, some C4, our wits, and not much else. If you're wondering why we carried the small caliber Model 39s, go fire a Colt 45 in a narrow tunnel and come back to me. The last guy who tried that got a ticket home with blood pouring out of his ears. We crawled what felt like an age. The tunnel was a tight fit, which meant it was probably freshly dug. It also stank, something foul, which meant there was either spoiled food or a dead VC down there, left to rot. After about 48 minutes of crawling in total silence, I saw the tunnel ahead open into a room. I tapped Benoit on the head with my foot. I heard him ready his pistol. I climbed down in the open chamber, pointing my pistol at the shadows. The room was dimly lit by a small oil lamp, but the room was deserted. We took a moment to adjust, and it was the longest single tunnel segment either of us had ever crawled through. It also had no traps, which was unusual. Where was everyone who dug the darn thing, save for a lamp hanging from the roof and a canvas tarp on the opposite wall? The room was empty. I approached the tarp and used my pistol to move it aside. Beneath the tarp was a stone staircase leading down. A stone staircase this far underground? I whispered to Benoit. BC didn't build this. This is old, very old, older than American old. Benoit whispered back with fear. We've come this far. We have to keep going. We both walked slowly down the narrow staircase. Our flashlights had red lenses, and I swear, the illuminated staircase looked like we were descending into hell. The staircase was almost as deep as the tunnel. It was long, and finally I saw the staircase blocked by another tarp. Light was coming from the other side. I moved aside the tarp with my pistol, my finger trembling on the trigger. My eyes lit up. My heart raced. I almost pulled the trigger, but I didn't. Something made me pause. The room had at least 10 people in it, none of them armed. I pointed my pistol at the group and illuminated them with my flashlight. They didn't respond. They just stood there, rocking gently forward and back. Benoit, don't shoot. There's people in here, but there's something wrong with them, I said. I stepped in the room, which was lit only by small candles. Benoit followed, and we both shone our flashlights at the people. They paid no attention. They continued to rock gently forward and back. I shone my flashlight in one of their faces, clicked my fingers. No response. They were VC, you could tell by the clothes. Three women and seven men, all gently rocking forward and back, not a care in the world. Their eyes were a solid color. Which color I can't really say, as I could only illuminate them with my red flashlight. Benoit motioned with his flashlight to the corner. Neither all the rifles sat in a pile, but the rifles were rusted. I turned to Benoit. Benoit, how long have these poor idiots been down here? Benoit's terrified response in his thick Cajun accent was he certainly didn't think God was here. I shone my light to the front of the room. All these unresponsive people were facing a small altar. I walked toward it. On the stone
sat a gold statue illuminated by several candles. The statue was ornately crafted. It was of a beautiful naked woman. Well, the top half was a beautiful naked woman. The bottom half was something like an octopus. Dozens of tiny gold tentacles had been meticulously crafted to the woman's torso instead of legs. The statue had some writing at its base, a writing I didn't recognize. I reached out to pick up the statue and take a look, but Benoit shouted, "Stop, don't touch it." Benoit said, "We need to leave this place quickly." I said, "Are we going to leave them all like this?" Benoit said, "We'll plant the C4 charges and put them on a 90-minute timer." He already started removing the C4 from a pouch on his belt. "They're unarmed," I implored. "These people are dead, maybe worse than dead. I saw something like this before at home in the bayou." I didn't argue. We planted the C4 charges in a rush, sent the timers for 90 minutes, and ran up that stone staircase as fast as we could. It felt like a lifetime till we reached the small room with the lamp. I climbed into the tunnel and Benoit followed. Suddenly, we could hear a woman's voice calling far behind us. "Ignore it. Keep moving," Benoit shouted from behind me. I didn't need to be told. I wasn't going back. It was the longest crawl of my life. I saw daylight and kept crawling, even though my hands were raw and bloodied. I emerged into the light of day and gasped for fresh air. Benoit followed. He warned the others about the C4 charges, but told them nothing else. He and I sat in total silence, away from the tunnel entrance, waiting and praying. The ground shook, a dull thud was heard, and a spray of dirt emerged from the tunnel. We both breathed a sigh of relief. It is only after an experience like that that you ask yourself the small questions. To this day, I still ask myself, who was keeping the candles lit in that room? That's the story I can't get out of my head. I'm telling you, it's just, I just can't. You wonder about what, was that a deity? Was the deity affecting those who were in the room? Was it some kind of ritual? Was it worse than a ritual? You just have to wonder. And I can see why he'd need that out of his head, if you will, and passing it on before he passed on. I'll leave you with one last one. The Battle of the Alamo. The 1836 Battle of the Alamo was the climactic point of the Texans' fight for independence from Mexican control. Today, the San Antonio Historic Landmark now serves as a cemetery for the remains of fallen soldiers, many of whose bodies were dismembered and dumped into the San Antonio River. Just days after battle, though, paranormal activity began to be reported. When Mexican General Juan José Andrade ordered the burning of what remained still lay on the field of battle to prevent the spread of disease, the men came running back, fearful of what they witnessed. On the river, the men spotted six diablos, or devils, guarding the front of the Alamo mission. Over the years, visitors had seen young boys running along the Mission Plaza and then disappearing, hearing the clacking of horse hooves on the streets, and even seeing a man and a small boy fall from the roof of the mission. And that continues even today. Many people talk about Alamo. So some people remember the Alamo for the horrible war. Others remember it for the paranormal aspect. So that's my story, and that's the one that it's been now, oh my goodness, 14 years of doing radio podcasts, and that's the one that got me. I wondered whether I should even share it, and then I said, this is so weird, and this is something I've never heard from any Vietnam vet other than there was total weirdness there. Okay. I was like, this is really interesting. You don't hear a lot
you know, when you study the Vietnam War, you don't hear a lot about the tunnel rats. And you can only imagine what they had to do and what others might have seen and never gotten out to tell their story. It's just unbelievable. So yeah, when I want to scare myself, I read that one again because I still don't have any answers. I've looked up things. I've tried to figure out, is it a deity? Is it something like that? It goes too far to me to Cthulhu. And that I just go, whoa. And I'm so glad those two got out and he was able to live a life before he died of cancer. So that's it for this week. I hope you enjoyed the show. We'll be doing another show next week. I'll have worn not one, but two t-shirts. And if you know how exciting this is, we still have, even though we've had warmer weather, we still have like 6 and 8 feet huge mountains of snow in the malls and the shopping centers. I mean, it does look very bizarre when there's no snow on the road except for these huge mountains. But I'm sure there's a good ghost story about that. I'll have to find one of these days. Have a wonderful night. Thank you, as always, for listening. This has been New Aeon Now on Unexplained Radio. Have a great week. Good night.

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3: All right, everybody, welcome back to the Unholy Podcast. I'm your host, Doug Owen, author, paranormal investigator, and founder of Authentic Haunted Paranormal. Tonight, we step once again into the unknown, into the shadows, into the unanswered questions that continue pulling investigators deep into places most people would never willingly go. My guest tonight is paranormal investigator Aaron Hale. And tonight, we're talking investigations, evidence, private hauntings, fear, skepticism, unexplained experiences, and the realities behind paranormal research. Aaron, welcome to the Unholy Podcast.
4: Thank you very much. I'm happy to be here.
3: It's great to have you here tonight. So yeah. I always like to start at the beginning, because every investigator has a story. Nobody just randomly decides to start wandering through reportedly haunted places in the dark. And something usually sparks it. So for listeners meeting you for the first time, who is Aaron Hale?
4: Well, the paranormal got me interested all when I was 3 years old. Wow. So it was when that was my first memory in life, and that was my first paranormal experience at 3 years old. There was a woman that would come into the bedroom every night, and she would rub my shoulders until I would crawl under my bed because I thought it was my mother. I didn't have a nightlight back then. I thought it was my mom. She would torture my sister. She didn't like my brother because he was a male. She didn't pay attention to my father. Would terrify my mother, but she loved me. And I called her mom for 3 years. Every night she'd come into my room. And so I was that strange kid that slept under her bed. So that's how it kind of started. And then I realized, growing up, it wasn't something that you talked about. It wasn't something that was widely accepted. So I didn't want to be, at that time, I didn't want to be the weird kid. You know, I was weird enough as it was. I didn't need to add that on top of it. So I didn't really talk to many people about it. And then throughout life, I kind of just closed that part of me off until I kept hearing my name one night. And I was 24, 25 years old. And I kept hearing my name over and over. And so one night I decided I'm going to answer. And I said this because it was like, hey, who's Aaron? Who's Aaron? Who's Aaron? Who's Aaron? And I said, I'm Aaron. And all the pots and pans in the kitchen started rattling, and it terrified me. Terrified me. And then I ended up moving into another house that was haunted. And so, I mean, haunted houses have just been in my life. So when I found out that you could go on a paranormal investigation, like the ones that you watch on TV, because I thought that was impossible. I didn't think somebody like me could investigate. But when I was able to do that, it just opened up a whole new world for me, and connections with people and places, and it just really kind of kickstarted it. And that was almost 20 years ago.
3: Wow. So was that the point that you decided, that's it, I'm going to become a paranormal investigator?
4: Yes. Okay. Yes. Yes, that's, and I am what I like to call a lifer in the paranormal. This is something that's going to be a part of my life for the rest of my life. It doesn't matter if it's popular, if it has a popular consensus out in the public, I don't care. That part of me is gone. I don't care what other people think. So I am forever going to be a paranormal investigator.
3: Nice. What was the defining event, or what made you decide that this was actually something worth pursuing seriously?
4: I started when I went to South Pittsburgh Hospital. It was the second paranormal investigation I had ever been on, and it was through a company, and that company hired me on the spot. The owner of the company was there. He really liked the way I investigated, and he said, do you want to work for me? And I was like, well, I've got two little kids and a husband, and I just don't have that kind of time. And he convinced me, so I started working for the company. And then I realized at that moment, watching it on television really wasn't an option anymore. Like, I wanted to be in the trenches. I wanted to be in these locations. And then being able to go to these specific locations and be able to see behind closed doors, because sometimes when you're working with an event company, you're able to go see more than the average bear.
3: Right.
4: So you have, you know, and that really, I'm a history. I can't remember dates. I can't call myself a history buff, because dates, I just can't retain those things. Okay. But as far as the information and just the history, just being able to stand where history was, or where something significantly big happened, is just, I don't know, it's addictive. Mm-hmm. And so from that moment on, I just knew without question.
3: So when you first started investigating, what surprised you the most about the paranormal field?
4: Positive or negative?
3: Well, let's take both. Let's start with the positive.
4: Okay, positive. The challenges with how you have to think outside the box. So when you're investigating, you have to think outside the box, and you have to... Sorry, my dog is rooting on the ground here. Sorry about that.
3: Completely good. Nope.
4: But, so just having to think outside the box. Like, if you're at a prison, you're not going to act the same way as if you're at a mental hospital. You're going to approach things differently. So you have to think of different questions. So I really like the way that it worked my brain. That's a really positive thing for me. The negative? Well, also the positive is actually coming into contact with the dead. Like, being right there, being able to feel them, being able to smell them, or whatever signs they want to give you that you can retain, that are tangible to you. That was addictive. Okay. That's always great. So that's a positive for me. The negative is drama. I don't do drama. I don't like he said, she said. I don't play into that stuff. So that was kind of a big turnoff for me as far as the negatives go. But that's really all that I have negative about the paranormal, is that, like, there's certain circles that treat it like it's high school still.
3: I got you.
4: And I don't. I think we're all collectively, the paranormal field is so small still, and it's still kind of an underbelly society, that I feel that if we work together to bridge that gap of communication and everybody just puts their egos to the side, it's going to be much easier for us all to collectively find as close to an answer as we can get. Because I don't think we're ever going to truly understand until we're on the other side. But
3: right, right. So
4: it makes all of us. Yeah,
3: exactly. And, mm-hmm. You know, I haven't encountered any drama myself, thank goodness, but I steer clear of that. But so what was the biggest misconception that you personally had early on when you started investigating?
4: What you see on TV is not like it is in reality. Right? Because, you know, you watch these shows and they're 45 minutes, 30 minutes, 45 minutes, even YouTube shows, you know, it's over sensationalized. It's big and everything's, oh no. And that's not how it goes, because there's so many moments that are, for lack of a better word, very dead, very still, very quiet. So you have to come up with your own form of entertainment to kind of kick up the energy a little bit. So, yeah. You know, I learned that with my team, we laugh a lot. And, you know, and our thing is, you know, spirits are dead. They're not boring.
3: Right.
4: You know what I mean? And what is death anyway? I mean, they're just not in the flesh and blood. So that was the biggest misconception. So the first few investigations, it kind of threw me off a little bit because there was, like I said, for lack of better words, dead time. So it was very strange. But once I acclimated to that and I realized that these people on TV, they film shows, they're on site for 4 or 5 days. They just wear the same clothes every day to make it look like it's one day. You know, after that, I mean, it was like ripping the Band-Aid off. And I don't know, because there's been investigations that I've been at that have been nonstop action.
3: Right.
4: You know, but it's hard to translate that onto film. It's hard to translate without the over-sensationalizing
3: absolutely,
4: of it.
3: Absolutely. I recently acquired 6 hours of footage that I had to go through for one, yeah. For one, you know, EMF meter spike, you know? So, I mean, yeah, it takes a lot. And that is a huge misconception that, you know, and many times you're not going to find anything. But, you know, sometimes you do.
4: Yeah. So, yeah, and this is the trouble. This is like the trouble with paranormal, because when you first get into it, at least in my experience, when I first got into it, every single second was recorded. Every single second was on film, was on audio recording.
3: Right.
4: I would painstakingly go through every single moment like I was reliving it 100 times over. And then I went through this phase to where I'm just going to live in the moment and I don't care about any kind of evidence. This is because I know it's real.
3: Right.
4: So I'm in it for me. And then you just kind of, you wax and wane and you find your footing, and you, at least I did. And I went through this whole phase of like, why am I even doing this? What's the point? I'm spending my own hard earned money, my time, time off from work. Why am I doing this? But I just keep doing it because it's just in my veins now. I can't, because I plan on not going, right? So Audra, one of my teammates, and I were always like, well, we're going to take November off. We'll take these few months off. We'll do one thing a month. And it ends up being 3 things a month, no time off, right, you know, right. Exhausting all of my vacation time for paranormal because I'm a lifer.
3: No, yeah. Absolutely. Fair enough. So now let's talk investigations. What types of locations have stood out most in your experience?
4: In my experience, hospitals and prisons. Those two places are steeped in the paranormal. I mean, they like every inch of those places, because with prisons, I mean, that's a no-brainer. There's so much activity going on all the time when it's an active prison.
3: Mm-hmm.
4: So imagine when it's not, you know.
3: Right.
4: And there's spirits walking around, and it's just the spirits, so you can't blame it on Joe Blow and cell 2, you know. And then hospitals, because all of the emotions that go into hospitals, and each hospital I've been in has been a little different from the next, but there's so much emotion in hospitals between life and death and everything in between it. So that is, those two places to me really stand out far above anything else.
3: Okay. Do private homes affect you differently than, say, public haunted locations?
4: Yeah. Yeah, we do private investigations for homeowners who feel that they have a haunting. And those are a little different because sometimes you you don't know what you're walking into, at least in a haunted location that is bigger and more commercialized. You know what you're walking into. There's pictures, there's other people's stories, you can look stuff up on Facebook, on Google, you know. With the private home investigations, those are different because you have to approach them with a certain type of couthness, because you're dealing with somebody's personal life. And so you have to be careful because they truly believe it's haunted.
3: Sure.
4: So when you're coming out, you can't be like, well, no, because you have an old house and it's old electrical and it's, you know, setting off the K2 meters, and you have to approach it a little bit more gently. you know, and a little more cautious at how you say things and what you say, because you also don't want to go in and blow the top off of the place and then leave and then make spirits mad because people live there. That's their actual home.
3: Right, right. So in private homes, okay, so let's set aside prisons, let's set aside hospitals. What other, would you say, environments seem to generate the most compelling activity?
4: Besides hospitals and prisons, yeah. I don't know. I think that's a really tough question. That is a really tough question. I would say this is kind of a strange thing. Battlefields are really good.
3: Okay.
4: Outdoor investigations are really interesting. If you go near a battlefield, there's so much anxiety and fear and pride that goes into that, that it's just palpable in the air. Up in Pennsylvania? At the Ballard area? Yeah. Yeah, it's near Gettysburg. I think it's near Gettysburg, or in Gettysburg. But the Ballard area is a place that is an Airbnb.
3: Okay.
4: And I was sitting on the couch by the fireplace, and there was another person across from me. And I look up, and it was very, very late. Had to go to bed. Had to go home the next day, all the way down to Tennessee. It was going to be a long drive. So I said, you know, I'm going to go to bed, I think. And I looked up, and there were soldiers from the Civil War that were starting to flock us. They were starting to surround us because my face went stark white. The other person's face went stark white. And I said, what are you seeing? And he said, there's people standing on the stairway behind you and they're in uniform. And I was like, I'm looking at the same thing. It is definitely time for me to go to bed. Wow. You know, because they were watching us. They were just observing us, seeing what we were doing, things like that. So, you know, battlegrounds or like Civil War houses that were turned into other places, like living quarters that were turned into military quarters. Okay. That's really impressive. And if anybody has not, if anybody listening has not been to something like that, you need to go. And there was another one at Lake Shawnee, which is a campground. There's Native Americans that are buried there.
3: Okay.
4: There's an actual burial plot. I mean, they unearthed it by accident. They didn't mean to. They didn't know what they had run into, and they're digging up, and all of a sudden there's these bones, and they thought, oh, we need to get out. So they got archaeologists involved. The whole town became involved. There were children's deaths that happened because there used to be like a little amusement park. That was a really good investigation too. You know, the outside things are really cool. It gives you a whole different perspective that spirits are everywhere. You could be at Walmart. There's going to be a spirit in Walmart, I guarantee you, because it's not necessarily the building, it's the property.
3: Right, right. Mm-hmm. So when a new case comes in, what is the very first thing that you do?
4: As far as like a private investigation?
3: Private investigation. Somebody calls you, says, look, you know, my toaster's talking to me and the refrigerator tried to kill me. Yeah, well, what is your first?
4: The toaster.
3: Right.
4: So we ask things that are kind of uncomfortable. So we have to find out, are you on any kind of medication that might be counteracting? Are you drinking while you're on medication? So we have to ask these hard questions, but we come across not as nosy. It's caring. It comes from a place of caring. We're just trying to deduce all possibilities. And then we get the background. How long have you been there? Did this happen before you lived there? And some, you know, is the same activity happening in this place that from the former place you lived in? Are there any ashes of any family members nearby? Do you have any haunted objects? Because there are a lot of people that have haunted objects. And then they call and say, oh my God, my place is haunted. Well, yes, you bought something that was haunted, knowing it was haunted. So of course, you know, but we ask tough questions beforehand because when you go into these places, not only is it, you have to be cautious about the people, you have to be cautious about yourself because you're going into a perfect stranger's house.
3: Right.
4: So you need to make sure you have a well laid out plan and to include an exit plan just in case.
3: Absolutely. Absolutely. Mm-hmm. So how important are witnesses their interviews, basically witness interviews. How important are they in your process, seeing somebody who had an eyewitness to an event?
4: That is very important for collaboration stories. Although, once again, if it's a house investigation and a private investigation at somebody's place of residence, and let's say it's a husband and wife, and they could be feeding off of each other, and that's not to say they're lying mm-hmm. at all. It could just be that their emotions are feeding off of each other. So you do have to approach that cautiously, but it does help, especially if the witnesses say something a little different than the eyewitness, you know, the person actually seeing it, or somebody, you know, if they were in conjunction, they were together in a room, you know, and something flew off the wall, you know, and then two people see it. Well, yes, that's a good thing, instead of it just being one person's story. So that it can add validity to the claims, sure. But it can also, you just have to use your discernment as to the situation. So you have to approach each situation on its own. So you can't really gauge this situation by the last situation, because that was a totally different person, totally different property, totally different situation. So discernment is a very important thing to use in the paranormal.
3: Yeah, absolutely. So how much historical research do you do before entering a location?
4: Well, if it's a public, if it's a just my team going into a haunted location that's widely known, I personally don't like getting too much information. I really don't like getting the haunted claims. So if we're going, let's say, I'll use South Pittsburgh Hospital. That's one of my favorite places on earth to investigate.
3: Okay.
4: And so if I go in, let's say hypothetically I'm going into South Pittsburgh for the first time ever, I don't want to hear other people's haunted claims, because I don't want that tainting my mind and giving me false expectations of what may or may not happen to me.
3: Right.
4: So I like to go in. Now, as far as history, the dates, like I said, I'm terrible at retaining dates. I'm lucky I remember my own birthday. But the dates of when it opened, things of that nature, things that happened, like legitimately happened there, that is important to find out. But as far as the hauntings, I don't have any interest in any hauntings before my investigation, simply because I don't want it to overtake my imagination. I like to go in like it's my first investigation. I like to go in just with a free mind, just a clear mind as to what's going to happen. Like it's my first investigation ever. Because, you know, truth be told, when you're going into these investigations, you become jaded after a while. So I like to use the cat ball as an example. So the first time anybody has ever used a cat ball, the first time that cat ball went off, it was like, holy smokes, can you believe that just happened? I can't believe that just happened. And then over time, you go, oh, that's really cool. Can you do that again?
3: Right. Right.
4: You know, and so it loses that edge to it. So I don't ever want that happening to me. I want to go in with every investigation like it's my first and my last, no, you know. That's really important to me.
3: I got you. So how much time do you spend ruling out normal explanations before you consider a location to be paranormally haunted? A lot?
4: Okay. A lot. Yeah, I'll give you a good example. We went to Octagon Hall, and we were in the basement of Octagon Hall, and there's some windows. It's like the basement of Octagon Hall, like 80% of it is underground mm-hmm. in the basement. Mm-hmm. The rest of it is above ground, and there's windows. So the windows are just, you know, small little windows. But we were in an area where there was no light, no light at all. And we kept seeing this fraction of this light show up, and we thought, okay, hold on. It's happened more than twice. So that right there leads me to believe something's going on. The whole team, it took us 45 minutes. But we figured out that it was a light coming from a headlight down the road, and it was like bouncing off of three or four different things before it was where we saw it.
3: Okay.
4: And it took us 45 minutes. But at least that way we knew we weren't putting evidence out there that was evidence. Sure. Like it was false evidence. You know, it was one of those things that the Tennessee Shadow Chasers, which is the team I'm a part of, we if we put evidence out there and we are unsure of what it is because we tried to debunk it and we still can't, there's still no logical reason, but it's not quite like this is paranormal. You know, we'll put it out there for other people's opinions because we value other people's opinions.
3: That's interesting. You know? And yeah. You mentioned the Octagon Hall. Are you familiar with Kent Wilson? Do you know him?
4: Yes.
3: Okay. And have you ever been on an investigation with him?
4: I have not. He came to the Eurashrine twice, which we used to head up the Eurashrine, which we still are in works with the Eurashrine. It's just, it's gone private now. But I haven't actively investigated with him.
3: He interviewed recently with me, and he has some compelling video footage of this Octagon Hall. And there seems to be some type of a light, and he said that he's had people look at it, debunk it, try and see if it's headlights or anything like that. So it's a very haunted location. It just struck a chord with me. It was very familiar that he, you know, that you mentioned that. Yes. So interesting. Yes.
4: We heard the piano, although we were in the basement, we heard the piano playing upstairs on its own. So it is a haunted location. Mm-hmm. It's just, you know, sometimes they are, they're souls. They're not zoo animals, and they don't perform.
3: Mm-hmm. Absolutely.
4: They're just, so sometimes you're going to go into it, but we've gone to several places several times. You know, one time it was quiet. The next time it's just off the chain, just absolutely insane. So It's very, very important to try to debunk things before you jump to the fact that it's paranormal immediately.
3: Mm-hmm. So what is, you know, what is responsible paranormal investigation look like to you?
4: A responsible paranormal... Okay, so I do believe that, you know... Before you go in, this is how we do it. We like to come together as a team, and we like to go out and eat dinner. Mm-hmm. Get our thoughts out of our head, get our expectations out of our head, clear our minds a little bit over some good fellowship, over some good dinner together. And then when you go in, you just kind of have a sort of a game plan of, okay, this is how we're going to conduct this. We're going to start here, or we're going to break up into groups. So you have a plan of action as far as, you know, are you going to start together or separate? How many floors are there? How do we need to break ourselves up so we are not polluting the evidence? So it's not like floor on top of floor.
3: Right.
4: Right. So it might be the first floor or the third floor instead of the first and second. So, you know, that kind of thing as well. Then you got to know who's going to be going over the evidence, who's going to be using what tools, that kind of thing. And then you do have to, and as much as people do not like to hear it, you have to, and I don't really like this word, but debunk. You have to be able to say, oh, because when you go in, you got to listen to the building. You have to listen to the traffic, to the animals outside. You have to listen to all this before you start your investigation to gauge the atmosphere of the natural sounds of the atmosphere. Then after you do that, then you can proceed with your investigation. But that is a huge thing. You just got to know the sounds. So it might take 20, 30 minutes of just kind of hanging out and listening and being like, okay, I hear a train. It's come by twice. Or just little things like that. You just got to, in your ears, kind of perk up to that thing, that sort of noise. Then once you're used to that, then you can proceed with your investigation. Then you can know, okay, you know, the door opened because the windows are broken. There's plenty of places you go to that their windows are broken.
3: Right.
4: They have them boarded up, but there might be like an inch sliver. It might be really cold or windy outside, and there's 1 inch of a sliver of light, you know, outside that you can see through. Well, the wind can get through that, and the wind can throw the door shut. We're open. You know, so you also have to, so you've got to really look at the place before you start investigating.
3: Absolutely. So now let's talk equipment. What tools do you personally rely on the most?
4: The first tool is me.
3: Okay. All right.
4: Me as myself, because everybody, in my mind, everybody's born with the ability of some sort. Everybody has a gift. It's just, have you tapped into it or not? So is me. Me as myself, because everybody, in my mind, everybody's born with the ability of some sort. Everybody has a gift.

0: ultimate goal for me to bridge that gap of communication, right? Because you're talking to somebody who no longer in our world exists in the physical form. So EVPs would be second. And then, you know, I like the things that light up. I don't like things that necessarily make a bunch of noise. Mm-hmm. You know, so REM pods are neat, but they're so loud, you know?
1: Right.
0: And it's when you're in the moment and you're in the dark, a big loud noise to me can be overwhelming. So I like the things that don't make sound, because then I know a sound, when I hear a sound, it's not like, unless it's a tool that I'm using upstairs and I need to be able to hear it upstairs, kind of thing. But
1: right.
0: In the room with me, I just like, and like mag lights. So I would say myself, EVPs, and mag lights are my three top.
1: Okay. And which which tools do you think are overused?
0: Oh boy.
1: Or we could go ineffective. Which ones do you think are overused or just ineffective, just garbage?
0: The SLS camera is a tricky one. That one, you have to know what you're using, because it can, a lot of SLS cameras can map out chairs and doorways and make it seem like something there when it's not. Mm-hmm. So unless you're sitting here saying, okay, we need to make sure that we're actually seeing you, can you raise your right hand? Okay, can you raise your left hand? Can you sit down? Can you stand up? We've done that before and it's worked.
1: Okay.
0: On demand. So, however, you have to know that the correct questions to ask to make sure that you're getting what you're getting. Make sure that you're not, I don't want to say making it up, but you're not confusing it with a door frame or a chair.
1: Sure.
0: Does that make sense?
1: Absolutely, yeah.
0: Yes, yeah. And then K2s can be really tricky also, because of electrical. We were at the Ross house and there was a K2 that kept going off. It was a K2 that kept going off, and come to find out there was wiring under the floor of this specific area. Now that house is very haunted. The Ross house is amazing and beautiful and clean and very welcoming, but the K2s are real tricky because there is electrical wiring and some of these places do have electricity. Now, if they say they don't have electricity, that's something completely different. You know, but if there is electricity, K2s, because you can't always see the wires behind the wall, you know?
1: Exactly.
0: So, Okay.
1: Well, now let's talk evidence. What's the most compelling evidence you've personally captured or witnessed?
0: Well, my favorite piece of evidence I have ever gotten in my entire life was at South Pittsburgh Hospital.
1: Okay.
0: And it was the first time I was there, and I was in the kitchen and I was taking pictures of the freezer, and I was standing back. If anybody's been to South Pittsburgh Hospital in the kitchen, you understand where the freezer is. And I was definitely standing way back, and I took a series of three pictures, 1, 2, 3. Because that's technically how you're supposed to do it. 1, 2, 3, right? So if you take a picture and something shows up in all three pictures, chances are it's not paranormal.
1: Right.
0: That is not what happened.
1: Okay.
0: I took a picture of the freezer. I took a picture and there's a little boy standing in the freezer. I took another picture and there's nothing there.
1: Wow.
0: And so, I mean, I've got it on a paperwork. I don't know. You probably can't even see that. No, there's no way you can be able to see that. But that was one of the best pieces of evidence, the pictures. And I love taking pictures. I have another one at Rugby. I was at the Newberry House with my sister and some friends. There were no children there at all. But I took a picture of the front of the house because it's very nostalgic looking, and it was very like Norman Rockwell looking. So I took this picture and didn't even pay attention until like a week later, and I look and there's a child standing in the doorway.
1: Oh. Okay.
0: That was epic. And then at South Pittsburgh also, before Ronnie D took it over and really put his heart and soul into this place and brought light to positivity there, there was a goat man that was, we call him the goat man, but he had horns and he had like the cloven foot. The cloven feet, it's actually that's hanging up right there. I don't know if you can see on the camera, but that's that picture right there. And then that one is the one at Rugby.
1: wrong.
0: It's

0: It's they hang on my wall forever because those are some very astounding pictures to me.
1: So did you recognize it in the moment, or did you discover this after you had left the site?
0: After I had left the site.
1: Okay.
0: It was in the moment because I was taking pictures. The one of the little boy in the freezer, I was so in the moment, and it was my second investigation ever. The first was the Thomas House, and then I went to South Pittsburgh. And I got home later on, and the next day I started just filtering through my pictures because I take a blue million pictures. So I was like, well, I'm gonna have to delete some of these because they're of nothing. And that's when I came across that, and my jaw dropped. I mean, I sent it to the owner of the company who hosted the event, and they were just like, you are kidding me. No, I've never seen anything like this before. It was epic proportions, I tell you. That's a very proud moment of mine.
1: No, absolutely. Honestly, some of the creepiest moments happen afterwards. You leave a location thinking nothing happened, and then during the evidence review, there is a voice, movement, something impossible.
0: So, yes.
1: That's just pretty amazing. Has there ever been a moment during an investigation that genuinely unsettled you? Not excitement, not adrenaline, but like real discomfort where you were shaken.
0: Yes, at Missouri State Penitentiary, I went to the gas chamber, and you know there's this giant cross outside of it. And so it was meant, that giant cross was meant as a beacon of hope for those getting executed. Mm-hmm. But I stood out there and I really felt extremely, and this has nothing really to do with, I mean, it is paranormal, but it wasn't an event, like there was no spirit that popped out or nothing like that. But the emotions that I got had me in tears, and I'm not a crier. Okay. I don't. I've only cried 2 or 3 times in an investigation.
1: Okay.
0: And this is one of them because I just felt the fear. You know, like I was the one going to the gas chamber, to where my friend had to look at me and say, it's okay, you can come in. And so I was like, you know, okay. So I walked in and it just overwhelmed me, to where I wasn't even... It wasn't like sobbing and boo-hooing. It was just tears were running out of my eyes. And that's very odd for me to experience something like that. Because I'm not a crier.
1: Right.
0: You know? Right. I don't, especially in investigations. So that one really got me. And that's always stuck with me. That one, the gas chamber, I don't understand. I think it's because there were people that were executed that didn't need to be executed. They were wrongfully accused. Mm-hmm. And then not only were they in a gas chamber, they had to sit and stare at this gas chamber for the last 24 hours of their life.
1: Right.
0: They got housed for their last 24 hours. They went into that gas chamber, or into that gas chamber building, and there's 2 cells, and the cells sit there and look at the gas chamber. So that's your only view, is your pending doom. So for somebody who hadn't done anything, and they, because a lot of the people who were executed were African American,
1: mm-hmm.
0: you know, and it was really easy to put blame on people, you know, it might be stealing a loaf of bread, you know.
1: Right. Right.
0: You're trying to feed your family and now you're going to die.
1: Exactly,
0: you know what I mean?
1: Exactly.
0: So it's terrible. It's terrible. Yeah.
1: No. So do you think that paranormal investigators become desensitized over time?
0: Mm-hmm. I do. That's what I was saying about the cat ball. You know, because when you first start, you're just very excited at the prospect of something being haunted. And just walking in, you get this this electric buzz about you that's really exciting. And then over time, it becomes old hat and you become desensitized to it. And that's something, I went through that phase to where it was like, maybe I shouldn't be doing this anymore, or maybe I'm losing my touch, or, you know, I'm not as excited as I used to be. But, sorry, there's my dog. I got myself out of that funk because I was talking to a friend and this always gets me, and I'll talk about this to the day I die. Beth Moore and I, we used to work together at this paranormal event company, and we've become dear friends over the years that we've been together. And she and I have a friend who have passed away, who came to her after her passing, and she let Beth know that spirits see us for our auras, right? So we each have our own special aura. Not one person is the same color as the next. And if you go into a location clouded, and you're thinking about an argument you got in, somebody cut you off in traffic, some report you didn't get done for work when it was should have been done, just anything, right? Anything of your day. And you walk into a location and you're clouded, that's messing with your aura. That's dulling your light. Therefore, they're not going to want to speak to you as much. You know, because spirits are going to go for the brightest colors. They're going to want to go for who they can identify with. Well, if you come in with a big rain cloud over your head, you know, they're not going to want to talk to you. So that's something that I've always, you know, she put into words what I was feeling, and she validated what I was feeling. And so that's something I always carry with me, because you do get jaded. You can go through a funk, even us lifers in the paranormal. And you got to find your way out of that. If you want to stay in the paranormal, you have to fight your way out of that, because it can take you down pretty quick.
1: Absolutely.
0: Yeah.
1: Okay. Well, let's take a little break. And when we come back, we're going to talk more with Aaron Hale. Stay tuned.
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2: 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The experiences discussed on the Unholy podcast are not fiction. They are drawn from lived events. Doug's first-hand account of a sustained haunting as documented in the book, The Unholy Silence. The book details the investigation, the psychological toll, and the impact on his family, offering a deeper look at what happens when paranormal events move beyond theory and into daily life. The Unholy Silence is available worldwide through Amazon in paperback, hardback, and ebook formats. For those who want the full account, the story begins there.
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1: Okay, welcome back to the Unholy Podcast. I'm your host, author, and paranormal investigator, Doug Owen. So, we're talking with Aaron Hale, paranormal investigator. And now, let's talk about team dynamics. Do you prefer investigating alone or with a team?
0: Well, I like having a team because these places that we go into may not only be haunted, they might have homeless people in them.
1: Okay.
0: Or they have some unsavory types lingering about. So it's nice to have backup. My team, I trust with my life. And I mean that literally. Okay. We all come from different dynamics. We all have different... I'm sorry, my dog is whining. We all have different... He's like I said, he's very vocal tonight. But we all come from different walks of life, different belief systems. But we gel together. Our energy works very well together. So if I want to go off alone, all I have to do is say, hey, guys, I'm gonna go up over here. I'm going to go over here by myself. Just, you know, I just want to experience something on my own. And they'll be near to where if something happens, somebody can be there in a heartbeat, but they will leave enough distance between you and them to where you can just investigate on your own, which is not nice, but at least you know you have backup. Yeah.
1: No, absolutely. So have you ever had another investigator panic during a case?
0: Yeah. Oh, yeah. I think everybody on our team has at least had a moment, but there's one that's specific that's very, very funny.
1: Okay.
0: It's like we can be having a serious conversation and we can bring this up and we'll all be in tears laughing because it's, we were at hospital on College Hill in West Virginia and we were all upstairs on the third floor and a door had opened. And one investigator laughed at the rest of us. Audra laughed at the rest of us. But Bailey, one of our team members, he literally opened up his arms and he starts like ushering us all through the door. It was like a massive Scooby-Doo moment, right? He was like, no, no, no, no, no, no, no, no, no, no, no. And he like ushered us all through the door. And I don't know how we all fit through the door. There was like six of us. So I don't know how we all got shoved through the door and made it through. But we did. We did. But that was one of the funniest moments. And then also at the same hospital, we played hide and seek. We had a little bit of time to kill. We had the place for two nights.
1: Okay.
0: So we were like, what can we do? What can we do with our time that will make this fun, right? And something neat. So we were like, okay, we'll play hide and seek. So one person was seeking, the rest of us was hiding, and one person was the witness for the seeker. And they keep finding people. And then all of a sudden we had walkie-talkies on us and we were messing with each other like, shh, you know, you're never going to find me, you know, right, kind of thing.
1: Right.
0: And all of a sudden Bailey comes over and he says, can you please get me out of the stairwell? We're locked in. Well, my response was, you're not getting me to give up my hiding spot. This is just a ploy so you can catch me. So, no. I play very well. So, no. And no, literally, they locked themselves in a stairwell. So, so we all had to come out. It was like, ollie, oxen free, right? So we all had to come out. We all had a good laugh about it. But that was a little panic, too, because that was funny. That was good.
1: Absolutely. So now I'm going to touch on something controversial. Provocation. Now, some investigators provoke entities, challenge them, mock them, demand responses. Where do you stand on provocation?
0: I don't like to mock. Mocking is a no-no for me, anyway. I always use this as an example. If you're in a prison, you're not going to say please and thank you. Because they're in a prison, they don't behave like that in a prison. They don't say, may I? You know, mother, may I? They don't do that.
1: Right.
0: They're in prison. You know, or if you're at a, if you're at like an asylum, you can approach it. You can provoke them without being disrespectful. I'm okay with provoking because that's kind of what we're doing anyway.
1: Right.
0: Even if you're being polite, you're provoking for an answer. It's just the way you go about it. So as long as you keep your ego out of it and you're not rude to the extent of like shutting down communication, but sometimes you do have to provoke. You know, if you've got somebody that's picking on one of your team members, that's really big and mean and, you know, a spirit type, you know, you're gonna stand up to them.
1: Sure.
0: And you're gonna get nasty with them a little bit. But on the flip side, it's all where you are in the moment. But I do not believe in being disrespectful. So provoking to a point, yes. Disrespect, no, because you have no idea what you're dealing with. You might think that it's George who, you know, was in the Civil War and whatever, but you might be speaking to a demon. You don't know. We don't know, you know, so you don't know what you're up against. So you have to take caution in that thought process. You have to be careful with how far you push that provocation.
1: Do you think fear itself can intensify the experience?
0: Absolutely. If you're already on edge and you're already a little fearful and something happens, it can, I've seen it make people run out of a building, and it literally might just be a rat. And I'm being serious. It might be a rat because some of the places that we all go into are not in the best condition.
1: Mm-hmm.
0: So, you know, yes, I do believe that can definitely happen.
1: And how do you keep frightened clients calm while still taking their experiences seriously?
0: It's all in your demeanor. It's all in your delivery. If you approach it calmly, they will feed off of your energy. If you come into like a house and you're just like, oh, this feels awful, and you're instantly just very up in arms about it, you are going to throw those people into a tizzy fit. You're going to scare the fire out of them. So you just want to make... But if you approach them with a calm demeanor and you're very gentle with your words and you're very peaceful in your responses, they are going to be more peaceful just with you being around. So it's all in the energy and how you approach things.
1: Do you think that some of these clients sometimes arrive with, well, you know, unrealistic expectations because of television? Mm-hmm.
0: Absolutely. 100%. There's a case that we had where a woman had claimed that a spirit was entering her body.
1: Mm-hmm.
0: And it wasn't like possession, but it was making her hands hurt and her feet hurt. The woman had neuropathy. So of course her hands are going to go to sleep. Of course her feet are going to go to sleep. At random moments, she's going to feel like she has ants crawling all over her. She had taken that as a spirit entering her body, and she was on medication, and her house, bless this woman's heart, her house had a lot of things in there. A lot of things plugged up, multiple things plugged up. It was like Christmas, the National Lampoon's Christmas Vacation, you know, with the Christmas tree plugged up and everything's plugged up into it. And it's,
1: right.
0: It was one of those situations, you know, so she had already been amped up. And then on top of it, the TV shows and the over-sensationalizing of things that happen for TV purposes. Mm-hmm. So that has happened a lot. Okay. And you just have to be gentle. You have to make sure, because we never want to make somebody feel bad or embarrassed that they thought they were living somewhere haunted and it turns out it wasn't. Right. The last thing we ever want to do is make somebody feel less than. Sure. That's definitely not what we do. So we approach that very carefully.
1: Sure. So let's broaden the conversation just a little. After everything that you've seen and experienced, what do you personally believe the paranormal actually is?
0: Oh my God, there's so many different theories I have. I do believe that there are spirits that are lost that stay here and don't move on because of unsettled business, or they might have Alzheimer's and they passed away not realizing that they passed away.
1: Sure.
0: You know, that kind of thing. But I also believe in timelines, that they can overlap. So have you ever seen the movie, it's got Nicole Kidman in it, The Others? That's what it's called, The Others.
1: Classic, yeah.
0: That kind of thing, right? And I can take it a step further as timelines. Like, what if we are talking to what we think is a spirit, and then they're talking to us thinking we're a spirit, but we're just on two different timelines, and they just happen to intersect in that moment?
1: Yeah, that came up interestingly in a conversation with Melissa Lee from Transdimensional Realities. And she had an incident that she reported where one of her team looked at a person dressed in 19th century clothing, and they both of their jaws dropped, and then the woman vanished. So it appeared that the woman on the other end was looking at an apparition as well, probably dressed in what they would consider space clothing, you know, or futuristic clothing.
0: From that port. She had pants on. Oh my gosh.
1: Right. Pockets. Yeah. Even pockets in the dress. Right. No. Yeah.
0: Right. Mm-hmm. That's one of those things. So that right in itself, I mean, those two things to me are, they're the most compelling for me, you know, that somebody's lost or they just haven't moved on because of unfinished business, which is really sad. I ran into a spirit at St. Albans, and this is going to sound strange, and I don't usually talk about this, but so he was showing me pictures in my mind, because this is how spirits can talk to me, and it's like a guessing game. They're not clear with me. Right. They'll just flashcard pictures in my mind. So then I get to put the story together, and then I sound like a crazy person. But this guy was, imagine being at a dinner table with an endless amount of relatives, like endless, and they're all trying to talk to you at the same time. This is what it felt like when he was in my mind. I accidentally took him home with me. He came with me. I didn't accidentally take him. He like hitched a ride with me, home with me. And I thought, oh my God, I can't even think straight because this guy's still with me. It was very disorienting because it was just personality after personality after personality. And it was the most demented thing I'd ever been through. Well, I thought, okay, I'm going to have to take I'm going to have to meditate, for lack of better words, and take him on an ethereal walk back to the asylum. I need to take him back there because I can't do this. Well, he ended up taking me on a walk. And he had told me, he apologized. He thought I was somebody I wasn't. He had explained to me that in his life, whether he did good or whether somebody did good for him or bad for him, he gave them a piece of his soul. And the only way he could move on is if he gathered all the pieces of his soul again. So he was looking for people who had pieces of his soul. And he thought, oh, why don't I start off with somebody I know? So I guess something about me emulated somebody he knew that did him right in the past. So he thought he felt safe coming to me to get a piece of his soul back. But I didn't know this guy. It was way before my time. And once he realized that, that's when he apologized. And so we took this ethereal walk. You can call it a dream state. You can say it was ethereal, whatever. Back to the asylum. And that's when he left. And he turned around and he just said, I'm sorry. Because he was trying to get all the pieces of his soul back because he wants to move on. But he can't because of that.
1: Wow.
0: Yeah. That really got me, because it was a really chaotic time. I mean, he stuck with me for 2-3 days after I came home. And so that was very disorienting, because having somebody else's thoughts in your mind are is bad enough. Mm. But when they're like flashcards and they're just going and going and going and going and showing you all different kind of things that are very demented, it's a little too much.
1: You know? Absolutely. And yeah. Interesting that you talk about flashcards, because before I let you go tonight, this is my mm-hmm. favorite part of the show. We call mm-hmm. it Unholy Fire.
0: Okay.
1: One word answers, no explanation, first word that pops in your mind.
0: Okay.
1: You ready?
0: I'm ready.
1: All right, here we go. Demon.
0: Okay. Horns.
1: Ghost.
0: Love.
1: Shadow figure.
0: Watching.
1: Possession. No, fair enough.
0: Yeah, isn't it? Maybe. Right. Maybe.
1: Exorcism.
0: Intriguing.
1: Haunted doll.
0: Possible.
1: Ouija boards.
0: Beautiful.
1: EVP.
0: Classic.
1: Cryptid.
0: Mysterious.
1: Bigfoot.
0: I want to touch. I just want to touch him.
1: Okay. All right. Alien. Yep.
0: Intriguing.
1: Attachment.
0: All the time. Oh, that's 3 words.
1: Nope, that's good. Nope, that's good.
0: Okay.
1: Poltergeist.
0: Teenagers.
1: Hell.
0: Here.
1: Skeptic.
0: Learning.
1: And death.
0: It's one word?
1: Death.
0: Yeah. You said?
1: Death, yeah.
0: Beginning.
1: Okay. All right, well done. Most guests try to cheat during the Unholy Fire, so you survived. So,
0: oh, great.
1: Yeah, good job. So now, Aaron, before we wrap up, where can listeners find you online? Where can they follow your investigations?
0: The best place is Facebook. I've dropped the ball on our YouTube channel.
1: Okay.
0: So Facebook is the best place, or TikTok, and it's all under Tennessee Shadow Chasers. Or my personal page, which is Aaron Hale.
1: Okay. And any upcoming projects or appearances you'd like people to know about?
0: Yes, we have a project coming up, and it's the Smoky Shadows Retreat at the Ura Shrine, which is a very interesting place. It's by invite only, so if you want to know more about this, reach out to me on Facebook or the Tennessee Shadow Chasers on Facebook. Shoot me a message. I'll give you some information, and I'll get you on the list.
1: Terrific. That's fantastic. So thank you so much for joining me tonight on the Unholy Podcast. I really appreciate it.
0: Thank you for having me. I'm very excited.
1: Absolutely. And to all our listeners and watchers around the world, thank you for spending your time with us once again in the shadows. So as I always say, dear listeners, dear viewers, until next time, stay safe, be aware, and beware, because sometimes the silence is the most terrifying thing.
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are here. This is Blue Knights on the 29th day of January 2026. We're just getting started all up here, and we're just going along, playing along, doing what we got to do along, and we got a lot of different weird stories for you, but there's a lot of weird things going on, I can tell you that, and some of the weird things that are going on are things that we're going to talk about, I'm telling you. 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And also, for tonight, as most nights on Blue Nights, we have the Wild Card Line. The Wild Card Line is open. Wild Card Line can be reached at 469-893-0054. Call in, say what you want to say, talk about it. If you're not that interested in talking that much about it, maybe just put it in the chat room, chat amongst the chatters, do that. But it is 469-893-0054. 469-893-0054, plus one for international callers, 469-893-0054. 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And as always, we're always looking for new shows and everything. And if you have new content, new ideas, and you want to do a show, then well, come on down. Send us a message. Just send us a contact and contact us on the front page. Come up with a show, 45 weeks at least a year, somewhere around there. And 1 hour a week at least with content that at least will fill up 45 episodes in a year. I mean, come on, you got to figure that one out. All right, that being said, we have a lot of weird stories to go over here on the Unexplained Radio Network's Blue Nights. First off, all right, let's see. Sometimes these just happen. Okay, Jasmine Mamiya was in utter disbelief. Still recovering in the hospital after giving birth, the mom of two thought she had seen it all until a lactation consultant casually informed her that she had sprouted an extra breast. Dun, dun, dun. Now she has more titties than she needed. Complete with a nipple. So it's got a nipple. I mean, you know, you got an extra nipple on there. So you know, that's a big thing. You know, if you're going to have an extra tit, you figure you might as well just have an extra nipple too. So she's got an extra nipple and boob and everything else. You know, the whole accoutrements, you know, you need everything. You know, you want to have it all. And so basically it says until lactation consultant informed her this, and it says, you know how cows and puppies and kittens, they have a line of nipples. Well, yeah, humans have that too. And I recall telling the now viral TikTok, I think I had maybe 3 hours of collective sleep in the last 2 days, she tells the news. And she gamely showed it off to the other women to learn more about their bodies. Okay, so, again, and I would like to see this third nipple, actually. I mean, I'm really kind of very interested in this. When I've always heard about these stories, you know, usually I haven't heard about them developing through childbirth. I've just heard them being there. What occurred? And so this says here, it's like, you know, usually it's just like in a straight line, like, you know, there's one nipple and right below it's another nipple and everything else. But it says a jaw-dropping discovery came when a consultant dropped by Mamiya's room shortly after she'd given birth, a standard practice meant to be there to help new moms hang on breastfeeding or get the hang of it, excuse me. And I breastfed my first baby for 1.5 years, so, you know, I was thinking there's nothing the nurse can tell me that's going to surprise me, Maya said. But as the two chatted and consulted, mentioned that some women develop extra breast tissue during pregnancy, along with what doctors call the milk line. So, yeah, just a line of boobies. And nipples. The invisible strip of tissue runs down both sides of the body from the armpits to the groin. Everyone has it in the womb, but some people are born with tiny amounts of leftover tissue that stay dormant for years. Pregnancy, however, flips the switch.
A surge of hormones targets breast tissue receptors to prepare for the feeding. And because the extra tissue is biologically identical to regular breast tissue, it can swell at the same time, sometimes forming lumps complete with extra or supernumerary nipples. Amaya had already suspected that she had developed some of this excess breast tissue after noticing a stubborn patch of fat under her armpits that wouldn't go away. Okay. It got like way darker. Like when you're pregnant, your nipples and the areola will get really dark. And I've noticed the same change in my armpits. So I was like, great, extra breast tissue. I already knew that, she said. So the thing is this woman like had one that went up above her. Like you most of the time usually when you hear like the stories of this, it goes down underneath the next boobie, not above it, but I guess it can go up as well. It says, but when the consultant asked her to take a look, it took one glance and realized that I had gone to another level. She's like, yeah, you have a third nipple on your armpit. And it was like, cute or something, Mamaya said, admitting that she assumed that the small dark spot was just a skin tag. Wow. Telling me that I had an extra nipple on my armpit. I even had my first postpartum poop is diabolical work, even before I've had. Okay. Well, I mean, I really didn't, I mean, I didn't know like women really took pleasure in the postpartum poop. Whatever. I mean, I guess whatever floats your boat. Maya's revelations sent the internet into a frenzy, racking up over 3.7 million views in a matter of days. Viewers flooded the comment section, stunned, curious, for begging for a peek of her third breast. They said, "You're not even going to buy me dinner first or anything. You just want to see my underarm boob," she joked to the follow-up TikTok. "That's crazy, but I'll show you." Well, I mean, the thing is that you put all this emphasis in about what's going to happen, and then you don't want to show it. I mean, come on, you got to show that boob off. Lifting her arm up, Maya revealed the bulge tucked inside her armpit, which is apparently the most common place for the so-called accessory breast tissue. And it is really weird. Like, hers is just. See, like, I've seen, like, the other stuff where, like, there was nipples that developed further down. But she just had this huge lump here. It doesn't even look like a boob. I mean, really, it doesn't. I mean, it's basically just like a bump, and the area around it got darker, she said, of the nipple, noting it wasn't there before she gave birth, and if I have my arms down, it looks normal. See, I've never seen this before. Lifting her arms, she revealed it. Okay. So there's her boob, a regular boob, and it's just this big. I mean, it's not even like, it looks like a scrotum. I mean, it really does. It just looks like that there's just it's a very, very weird growth. I mean, like I said, like I've seen the nipples further down, just like a nipple. And that's even happened for guys, but wow. Naturally, users' questions, including whether the extra tissue could produce milk, spoiler. It sometimes can, but Mamaya has no plans to test that theory. If you think I'm going to stick my breast pump right here and pump my armpit, you're out of your goddamn mind. Because no, she said. If you pump, you can stimulate milk production, Mamaya explained. And I'm not trying to encourage milk to come out of there. She noted, however, that if she goes too long without breastfeeding, normally, the lump gets angry, swelling, and becoming tender. Fortunately, staying on the schedule of breastfeeding and the pumping has helped keep it under control. And with ice, along with ice and heat. Okay, so you have to do ice and heat. Let me point out first before I go much further. Yeah, I don't know. I do got to say, like one thing is that. It's jasminemia.irl. So I don't know if it's from Ireland, I'm assuming, but one thing is that I would say that this woman is not exactly skinny. So I mean, yeah, you could definitely confuse it for just fatty tissue.
I gotta say, like, if I'd have saw like the scrotum growing under my armpit, I would have probably thought that I have some kind of form of cancer or something like that. But for her, fortunately, no. No cancer, just an extra tit. For some women, extra breast tissue shrinks once pregnancy hormones fade, but stretched skin and fatty tissue doesn't always return to their pre-pregnancy state. My only option is to cut her off, I fear. So once I'm done having kids, I can surgically get it removed, Amaya said, adding that there's nothing you can do about the nipple. Okay. If she comes, you'll accept it, she quipped. Those are the only options. Okay, so I mean, I guess she means a nipple. And while sprouting a surprise third boob wasn't on her 2026 bingo card, Mamiya said it wasn't the worst postpartum curveball. She wrote, "Who cares? You've got a third boob, a fourth boob. It really is kind of the best case scenario of all medical body changes that go pre and post baby," she said. Mamiya, who regularly shares content about mental health and the realities of motherhood, said she posted a video to shine a light on the less talked about side of pregnancy and life after it. Well, I mean, now you got one about something that people give a shit about, fucking extra boob. Judging by the response, she struck a nerve. Both videos were filled with comments by moms who had experienced similar anatomical changes. A club Amaya dubbed the Sisterhood of the Third Nipple. Okay. As women, and especially mothers, our vulnerabilities, our strength, there's so much that's not talked about and understudied. Sharing our experiences honestly and transparently is what combat that, Amaya told the Post. There is no experience that millions of women before you have not already gone through, like having armpit boobs. Now, the thing is that, I just gotta say, it's funny that I think she was actually, making these videos about, like, postpartum, prepartum. She was just trying to get ready. She's like, "Hey, man, these are gonna be some good videos. People are gonna wanna know this knowledge of, like, going out here and this, that, and the other." And all of a sudden, she actually had something to talk about, which was an extra boob. I mean, granted, there are tons of things that occur during pregnancy that are rather common, but rather not talked about. I mean, they're just overlooked completely. And in this case, it turns out it's the third boob. But I mean, I haven't heard of the armpit third boob. Like I said, like, this is something very new to me. I'm not saying it doesn't take place, but I don't know. Like, I mean, like, usually, like, the ones that I've seen had developed in some kind of other nipple, but not really so much like, boob. Like, there was like some kind of small, anyway. But the point is that, so, like, basically she made this entire video series that probably was gonna go nowhere until she got another boob. So there you go. And that being said, that boob looks like a scrotum. So, I mean, she's got a scrotum under her arm. So, I mean, very nice scrotum. I mean, like I say, like, really, the truth is that if she was a very skinny chick and she had this thing popping out of her, then you would probably think it's some, cancer or whatever. But since she's a rather healthy, chunky chick, she's fat. She's got this big ol' ass thing sticking out of there, and you're kind of thinking to yourself, man, I mean, maybe that's just from some kind of gland or something like that. She should try to help lose the weight. Maybe that would help. I don't know. All right, well, whatever. So, like I say, there's about a ton of different ways you can actually have different things that occur when you're giving birth. And so this is one of them. This is something that actually occurs. So I didn't know that, but now you do. Interesting facts that are stupid. But now you can actually watch this. You can go see her video of her third boob. And go out and look up other information at third boob. She's actually not that. She's actually pretty cute a chick if she would just lose the weight. I mean, and it's not even pregnancy weight. I mean, you can kind of tell, man. She's just been she's one that, I mean, like, not to be offensive, but she can miss a few meals, maybe one every day, maybe every day for a month. I don't know, but I'm just saying.
That'd help you lose that boob. All right, let's move on. Other than that, she looks pretty cute. The third boob looks like just a scrotum. I mean, I was gonna say, sorry. I mean, if you want me to describe it, there you go. I mean, just saying. So, all right, let's move on. All right, so have you ever thought about some other different spooky stuff? All right, let's think of the spooky stuff. So this is what somebody said was spooky, so we're not going to see if it's spooky or not. All right, cool fridge, hot topic. A photo of a mom's refrigerator is sparking heated conversation online. On Reddit, a user shared a photo of contents of his sister's fridge, which included 20 plastic water bottles neatly lined up on the top shelf, with three takeout containers of leftovers at the bottom shelf, consisting of two bulbs of free condiments from fast foods. Let me look at this real quick. Like one thing else, when I saw this, I was thinking to myself, I saw it from a little distance, especially with the water bottle things, which, I mean, I don't really drink water bottles anymore because of the plastics and, unless you want like major dementia. I mean, because you got to think about it. They're 30 cent bottles of water. And you're drinking how many of them? I mean, you really just don't need that much water in your diet. I mean, like when I was a kid, like we thought about getting some water, and then eventually the big water industry said, "Hey, look, you got to buy all these water bottles." So I've kind of just really cut back on water intake over the years. I mean, now if I do something, it's going to be from the sink or somewhere else. I mean, I'd rather have lead poisoning than plastic poisoning. The plastic just seems like it's so pervasive. But the bottled water, I mean, like at first, I'm like, I gotta say this. The condiments all being in a box, I think that's because the person's neat. The leftover trays of food, they don't really look in any sequential order. I gotta say, like, to me, I want to say this is all staged. Because one thing that you would do, and I do this myself, is like I try to make stuff aligned and make them nice. I'm not trying to do exactly like this, like make certain alignments and like have 2 inch space between each one of them or whatever the hell. But I do make them all face front, and I don't see all of these facing front. And even if these are different water bottles, then you would say, well, let's put those different water bottles off to the side. Let's put these, make them neat and orderly. That's not occurring here. So I'm just saying, like, I don't see why somebody would go through the trouble of aligning the water bottles not to put them the faces front. You know what I'm saying? It's just usually when you have some kind of like OCD or some desire to do this, you go all the way in. You're not gonna go partially in, you're gonna go all the way in. To me, it looks like probably what had happened was there was some food and stuff like that, and they just had these things, had just water bottles there. And somebody just said, "Hey, look, let me just put all these things here to make it look like, you're just some weirdo." Because on the side, you can even see it's got like mayonnaise and mustard next to each other. And even like in their drawer space, like for the crisper stuff, it's got something in there. But and the condiments that are lying next to some other things, they're not lying exactly down the middle. Which makes me think that I don't really buy it. And I'm thinking to myself, well, you got this wrap thing, and then you have like these two takeout trays. Wouldn't you put the wrap thing in the middle and the takeout trays on either side to make them evenly, to make everything, what is that called? Symmetric, like symmetrical, excuse me. So I don't see it. I mean, I think it's a bunch of bullshit. But anyway. Let's read it. The crisper drawers had no fruit or vegetables, were nearly empty, with the exception of what appears to be a package of cold cuts. Boxes of medication were also seen on the side shelves. All right. It says here, this is my sister's fridge. She kept it like this for nearly 20 years, the Reddit user wrote. He explained that their father worked in the food industry, and it baffled him that his sister didn't keep fresh food in her house. Our dad retired in 20 years from 20 years. Wait, retired from 20 years in the Navy as a cook, and after his service, he worked in restaurants as a general manager. Growing up with the dad,
In the food business, our fridge and freezer were always packed, he wrote. As an adult, my fridge is similarly always packed. My sister, on the other hand, is the opposite. This is her fridge. I don't understand how a person lives like this. In the comments and thread, he noted that his sister was very strict about what goes where, too. I gotta say, I mean, maybe your sister doesn't really have a lot of things in there. It's like, I mean, it depends at different times of my life, especially with different women and everything like that, I would have different quantities of food in there. Women that like to cook a lot more have a lot more food, whereas me, I really don't give a shit. So, I mean, me, like, when you would see, like, my refrigerator when I was living by myself, or with the last person I was with, all we had was that I would have different quantities of food in there. Women that like to cook a lot more have a lot more food, whereas me, I really don't give a shit. So, I mean, me, like, when you would see, like, my refrigerator when I was

frozen foods. So it was pretty sparse in there too. There was a lot of space. There was always a lot of space. Now, like, with her, like, I got, yeah, she always packs it with everything. And so, it is different. Let's see here. As an adult, my fridge was similarly always packed. My sister, on the other hand, is the opposite. This is her fridge. I don't understand what makes a person live like this. I don't see the correlation between being a general manager or a cook in the Navy as having a refrigerator always packed. I mean, you just need the essential goods that you need to always take in. I mean, them being packed or not being packed, that just doesn't really seem like a part of the equation. So I don't know what the deal, what are you trying to comment on that about? But anyway, it says here, her son came home once and wanted to put a takeout plate on the water bottle shelf. There's no space in the fridge for that, he wrote. According to the user, his sister has no fresh food and rarely cooks, and her freezer looks nearly the same, with neatly stacked boxes of bags, exclusively Trader Joe's frozen food products, and two identical tubs of ice cream side by side. Now, see, the thing is, like, I'm saying, like, I just don't see that the person that put this stuff in the refrigerator is that obsessively compulsive to put the water bottles in these lines and everything. I just think that there probably are people like that, but I think this was staged because if you were that obsessively compulsive to do it, you would put the facing forward. I just basically think it's just somebody just throws water bottles, doesn't really have a lot of other stuff. They don't drink Cokes, they don't drink anything, and they never really have anything in there. And I think the rest of the story is bullshit. That's just me, but I'm just saying, like, I'm not saying there's not people that don't do this, but I just don't think that it just doesn't seem like it's the truth. Now, again, like I said earlier, I was a person that always would go out there and, have like the, oh, what is it? Like the frozen food stuff and all this other crap. And so because of that, we would not have, like a lot of, extra stuff in there. We just wouldn't. I mean, and plus, even when we went out, we would just eat the food and that'd be it. You know, I mean, the longest we put it in there was for a day or two, and you either ate it or you threw it out. So, don't know. I remember one time she left for a while, and I just bought a bunch of these pizzas I always bought, and they were just cheese pizzas. And after about 4 or 5 days, I was like, oh my God, I feel so deprived. And I went down to Applebee's and had like the chicken nuggets, not chicken nuggets, what the hell, like the boneless chicken wings or whatever. And I felt so good after that. It's because I had no protein in me. I was just eating cheese all damn time because she had been gone for like a week. So I mean, even then, I was like, yeah, what's the point? You know, I was busy doing her stuff, so why am I gonna waste my time doing this? But it is what it is. So he asked people to share their insights. More than 1,500 comments accumulated, psychoanalyzing her. Somebody wrote, this is the weirdest combination of minimalist and a hoarder possible. One wrote, I don't see how it's a hoarder. I mean, she kind of just basically says, I don't need this shit. I just throw it out. This is the spooky fridge I've ever seen. Someone else said, I mean, it's really common. Like, I remember, like, when I was a kid, and, like, my uncle and stuff like that, I would go over there, and he had three kids, and you would look in their refrigerator, and the only thing that was in the refrigerator was, like, bread. And a jug of milk, like the gallon jug of milk, but it was filled with water, and that's it. That wasn't even bottled water. I mean, you would go in there. I remember I used to go over to their house, and there's three of the kids, and his dad would be gone to work, and I'd go there, and I'd just be hungry because there was no food. I mean, there's nothing. So it's not, it, to me, it's not very uncommon. It's actually more common to see a refrigerator has little in it than one that's pretty packed. Some believe that it might have something to do with the way that they were raised as a family. The other side of that coin is also, like, when you pack your refrigerator up, yes, it does help the electrical cost because you're going out there and you're spending less electricity because the thing has it's already cold. It's not necessarily, it's just the same thing with a freezer or whatever. If you fill the damn thing up, you're going to spend less electricity because it uses that same coldness. It doesn't have to drop the temperature all the time because of various reasons. Now, that being said, like the other side of that coin is that if you have a refrigerator that has less things in it, it's easier to find those things, and you have usually you have less spoilage.

much of, I mean, it's almost impossible to have spoilers because you see every goddamn thing in the refrigerator. That's just the way it is. So, anyway, someone I believe that it was, might be something to do with the family race. She said she stalks her refrigerator like someone who couldn't find what she was looking for in the fridge she grew up with. Like she's trying to make sure she can find it easily, maybe even at a first glance, if she can. One person proposed, to which the original poster responded, maybe you got something there. I got to say something, though. See, many suggest that it's possible her sister has OCD or another mental health sick condition, but I'm saying, like, I just don't see OCD in there. I think it's just bullshit. I think normally she has a buttload of waters in there. Like, she buys, like, a case of water and she just throws them all in there. Because that's what I used to do. Like, when I used to not have anything in my refrigerator, I would buy a 24-pack of Cokes or whatever, and I'd buy a 24-pack of beer, and I'd just unload those things and just put them in there. I mean, I never had to put them anywhere else because I was like, just put them in the refrigerator. There's nothing in there. And I think that's what she would do. And I think what had happened was she probably ran low on water, and then he just said, let me just put these in here so that I can get a lot of people to talk about it. Because OCD would make you want to actually put things facing the right way and this, that, and the other. And it says, taking the little sauces and stuff and keeping them also as a compulsive behavior. Well, my thing goes back down to it. It's like, if you do eat out a lot, you do accumulate all these sauces, and you have a desire to say, well, maybe I should just keep these things because I'm going to use them again. And it's not a bad idea to put them in a little box because where else, I mean, like in the refrigerator, there is like one drawer usually, and there's those two crispers and everything else like that. But the one drawer that she, you know, usually she cheeses or something like that, I guess you could put it in there. But I do think that the box thing is pretty a cool idea to just accumulate this, especially if you have the space for that little box. Because, you know, I mean, it happens all the time. Like, if you go, like, say, like, for instance, like, just say you go to Taco Bell all the time. Well, then this way you got a bunch of extra sauces. Or if you get pizzas, now you got a bunch of, like, you know, I know, like, you know, the red pepper and the cheese, you can put that out anywhere. You know, because those are little, like, packets. But still, you know, you can put them in that thing, too. And it, at least it's one place for all the stuff. Because we got stuff that's kind of just everywhere. And it's hard to find it. So when you need it, you don't have it. And when you have it, you don't need it. You know, kind of thing. So that makes a lot of sense. I don't think it's that odd. Especially if you do a lot of takeout food. And, you know, why wouldn't you keep the packets? I mean, if you got extra ones, there you go. I mean, it's not like, if somebody was a hoarder, they would keep the extra food and not eat it. I mean, like, this is what hoarders do. Like, you know, like, there was a friend of mine, like, had a hoarder roommate. She would go to, like, weddings and all this other stuff, and they would say, hey, anybody want to take this extra food home? And every damn time she would take the food home, this other woman, not my friend, the other woman. And all she would do is just put it in the refrigerator and just leave it in there. And so you have these big, you know, containers of food and stuff like that. They're like aluminum containers or whatever that came from some wedding party or whatever. And she wouldn't eat them. She would just get more and more of it. And eventually all that stuff would just go bad. So I don't see the hoarder mentality. The hoarder mentality, when you're a true hoarder, you hoard things. You don't just basically say, well, I got extra space. There's no extra space when you hoard. That's just, I don't see the correlation here. Now, I'm not saying, like, she didn't have some OCD, but I'm just saying, like, I think the waters were staged. It says, OCD, most likely, it's manageable. Is the fridge hurting anyone? No, it's hurting her wallet. Probably hope she's getting help another road. My thing goes back down to it. It's like I said, like, really, in reality, when you look at this refrigerator, I mean, really, it's basically, to me, it looks like somebody that doesn't drink beer, doesn't drink Cokes. They got some waters. They got some stuff that they got the other day from the store or whatever, and then they just keep their condiments in one thing, and that's it. I don't think anybody needs any damn help here. It's like, I'm pretty sure that, I would say, considering, like, the last woman with the third boob, I would say this woman is probably pretty hot and pretty skinny. Because she doesn't eat anything else. She doesn't eat crab. She doesn't eat all this other stuff. Now, I would like to see the freezer because, you know, the freezer probably's got a lot of stuff in there, like frozen foods or whatever. But, I mean, she just basically says, hey, look, I don't drink beer. I don't drink Coke. I just drink some water. And, you know, everything else I get is frozen or I go to the store and buy it, you know. Now, granted, if she's going out to eat a lot, she may be kind of chunky. But
If she just stays at home and she doesn't eat decent stuff, it's like frozen or rarely has time to eat, then she's fine. The thing is, I don't understand what the idea of wanting to have your refrigerator full either. Because I mean, when I was in Europe, I mean, like the biggest refrigerators that I saw, like, there were people that did have regular sized refrigerators, like American sized refrigerators. But a lot of people that had a big refrigerator, I mean, you're talking about 16, 17 cubic feet, maybe 15 cubic feet, very small compared to our smallest refrigerators that are sold at the cheapest rate here. Now, a lot of people had basically what we would consider a mini refrigerator, and that's where you put all your stuff. So to act like, man, she's got a major problem, she doesn't put all this stuff in here, and she didn't fill her refrigerator full of shit. I mean, you're nuts. I mean, like, I had like a, I always had like just a refrigerator. It was only 3 feet tall. I mean, everything else, like condiments, like, well, again, like some things you can store outside of the refrigerator, but we just put in the refrigerator, like ketchup. I mean, ketchup's a vinegar-based product. It doesn't have to be in the refrigerator. But the thing is that, I mean, yeah, we barely put anything in the refrigerator. I mean, like I would have the, one brick of milk. Like, hydro brick of the milk, or two maybe in the refrigerator, and the rest of them would just be sitting out on the counter because they didn't have to be refrigerated, unless they already were refrigerated. If they were, then you couldn't take them out. And then I'd have like a liter of beer in there, and maybe like a sixer of beers, and some beers outside of it, and then I would have some frozen pizzas. And that's about it. That's basically was a refrigerator in Europe. I mean. I got gaseosa, which was cold. I had a couple of gaseosas in there, and that's about it, which is carbonated water. And I mean, we really didn't have anything in the refrigerator. I mean, like, and then we would just go to the store and we'd walk to the store and get more stuff. When we go to the grocery store, once, I mean, at least once a week. I mean, usually it was 2 to 3 times a week, but anyway, I don't understand like why people see something that doesn't really seem that odd to me. And they make a big deal out of it. Now, lining up the waters like this would seem very odd, but I just think that's staged because, like I said, if you had OCD, you would have the fronts all facing front. And it just doesn't look like that was happening here. I think what she does is on that top shelf, she probably doesn't even do this. She probably just gets a case of water, puts it in there with the bag, and just takes it out of the bag. And her brother thought, no, before you do that, just like take out some waters and we'll just stack them in lines and it will look really cool. And I'll put it on Reddit and people think you're nuts. And I think that's what happened here. I mean, because like, me back when I was living on my own, or the other woman I was with before, I would just put the, like, the Cokes, I would leave them in the box. And out of the box there, and I just tear a hole out of the box and just pull them from the box and leave the box in the refrigerator. The same thing I would do with the beers, I wouldn't get rid of the box because I had so much space, I could just put the box and everything in there, so they're all in one area. So that's what I think she was doing. I think she would just put the bag and everything up there, and like, the bag that surrounds the water bottles up there on the top shelf, and just pull a water bottle from there. And her brother thought, this will be funny. So anyway, all right. Moving on. All right. This one, I mean, I'm Debbie Downer on a lot of these stories tonight. I don't know why, but this one here is I nearly had a corgasm in my fitness class, the triggering exercise I now have to avoid. Okay, let's read it. A model was left red-faced after almost having nearly climaxed in her Pilates class while engaging her core. Okay. Fitness model Sarah Lloyd is no stranger to intense training, having completed the ultra marathons and being an avid gym goer. The 25-year-old who hits the gym every day without fail normally loves working out, but during a recent group session, she panicked. After a specific ab exercise saw her OxyContin levels rise as she fought back an orgasm. I mean, all right, let's read it. And she's a hot little chick, and she's got big old boobies and a little tiny body, and
Okay. Lloyd was so freaked out by the experience that she's now too afraid to do the same exercise again. Says, I found out about my magic orgasm technique by accident, said the influencer, who has 131,000 followers on Instagram. I worked out every day normally. I just hit the gym, but occasionally I take group classes. It was only group classes that things started to go a bit different. Let's see. We were doing leg raises, and after doing about 10 of them, I started feeling a tingle in my body, she said. Surely that's not how it's meant to feel. I said, I was sweating and I could feel a similar sensation of what I'd normally experience in bed. As I noticed the climax building, I panicked and stopped. I don't know if my heavy breathing gave me away. Obviously, it felt good, but not right for an ab exercise in the gym. Nothing goes back down to it. It's like, for a woman, most of the stuff you're going to actually feel to make an orgasm is going to be like near your clitoris and everything. I just don't see, I mean, not to talk out of my, get out of my lane here, but as a dude, but I mean, like most of the time, like with women orgasm, I mean, it's like around their clitoris. I mean, maybe some insertion, but I mean, insertion almost is not as important, so I can give you that. But I mean, like, what was rubbing against her clitoris to actually stimulate this? I mean, just by your abs moving around on their own, and like, you're lifting your legs up, doesn't seem like it would be enough to get you to orgasm. Because you got to think about it. It's like, I mean, unless she just orgasms, like, just, like, you're like, hey, look, let me touch your vagina. It's like, oh my God, I orgasm. Then yes, that's a possibility. But if she's like a normal woman, I mean, most women, like, even when they try to orgasm, you're talking about, I mean, depends. Like, if it's during sex or it's not during sex or during, masturbation, you're talking anywhere from 5 to a good 10 minutes. And I'm pretty sure she wasn't doing the same exercise for 5 or 10 minutes. So, what actually caused this? To me, it seems probably just clickbait. But so obviously it felt good. What made it feel good? What made you go off? Aside from, and I show pictures of her, and all she does is show her boobs. And I'm look. Let me go back. Let me start looking at her. It's like, okay, she doesn't look very well defined or toned or anything. She doesn't have really built arms. She doesn't have built legs. She doesn't have really built abs. Now she's a hot, skinny chick. But it's not like, she says, I go to the gym every day. And you've seen women, of course, that they do work out a lot, and then they have muscle tone and definition. And she has almost none of that. She just has limited body fat, and she has a decent sized boobs, and then that's it, So I don't know. I think if she just shows off, she's like, oh my God, the other day I nearly orgasmed. It's like, let me tell you about this. And it's a corgasm, nicknamed corgasm. Exercise-induced orgasms are fairly rare, but certainly not unheard of. I'm not saying it couldn't unheard, it's not impossible. I'm just saying, like, anyway, it seems like it's clickbait. All right. Debbie Herbeneck, a sex research and author of The Corgasm Workout, estimates that roughly 10% of people have them. They generally feel similar to orgasms from vaginal intercourse, but they tend to be more dull or less intense and more tingly, she told Cell. So they seem to last about the same length at time of orgasm during sex, and they occur from exercises that heavily engage the core abdominal muscles. Now, I mean, I guess I don't know. Like, it just doesn't really seem like. It seems like when it's so difficult for so many other women to just have like a regular orgasm, to just have some kind of orgasm like this, I don't know. So people don't usually have one on the third or fourth crunch, he said, but rather when they fatigue their core muscles. According to Healthline, the most common exercise to cause them are crunches, leg lifts, knee lifts, hips, thrust squats, and hanging straight leg raises. Sit-ups, weightlifting, climbing, pull-ups, and chin-ups may also work for men. See, the thing is that really, like, with me as a guy, and like the only I don't have an orgasm from this stuff, but I mean, you start noticing anything, it kind of like rubs around, like your wang keeps start getting rubbed around or something like that, because of movement.
that's usually you start thinking, oh man, you're like, I'm starting to get this stupid hard on for no reason, or at least a little chub there, you know? So, yeah, I mean, I don't see it as a normal, I mean, it's not gonna like, kind of like, oh my God, I masturbated in my pants without touching my wang. No, that's not gonna happen. No, it's gonna like a fire hose go off. That isn't, that's, I mean, still, it wouldn't work for a guy. You know, like I'm saying, like, I guess anything can happen. You know what I'm saying? Anything can happen. I'm not gonna say it can't, but I think really, like, because the way she looks, I think she probably just made that shit up. You know, she just wanted to be, I would say, like, you know, if this does happen, it's probably somebody that does have frequent orgasms. They're very easy to get or something like that, because it is something. Yeah, because there is a lot of times like muscle movement, different muscle movement that can actually, you know, kind of make you stimulated, at least in a guy, but it's not going to make you blow your load. I mean, like, unless you're like really, you know, you're moving so much that, you know, you're rubbing against your pants like your wang is. And then, I mean, even then, I would say it's probably very rare. But I just think that, I don't know. I think I call bullshit on it, but I'm not saying it couldn't happen. Say, okay, passing on Pilates. Lloyd came from the Gold Coast, Australia, and now has to avoid certain classes to ensure she doesn't accidentally enjoy herself a little too much during a workout. Says, the worst is, if I'm in Pilates class, she says, they'll say, do leg raises, and then I have to refuse because I can't do them, or I'll literally orgasm. See, I mean, also, she is also wearing tight clothing, and then eventually you're raising the leg up and down. You're rubbing that clothing against your clitoris, and that could be something. I mean, I would say that's a better chance. I mean, because like that's usually what the guy, the movement rubs against the wang, and the wang starts getting harder. You know, thus the chub or the full blown boner. But I mean, like guys, like we can just be like, man, I'm so tired, and all of a sudden your wang just wakes up and it's fully erect. So, you know. I mean, that could happen from nothing. So Lloyd confided about what happened to her friend and was baffled by the confession. Why didn't she just end it at that? Why did she have to tell like 175,000 people? I don't know. I never seen her look so shocked, she said. My friend had never heard of anything like this, and or me neither, but before that I discovered my skill myself. And so, and like they even show a picture of her here, and I gotta say, like, okay, she's a very hot chick. To me, she looks like, you know, she's not putting on a lot of weight, but she doesn't look like somebody that's extremely working out every day. I mean, like, the people that work out every day, like, you know, they have a definition. She has no definition. She's actually, her stomach area looks a little pudgy. I mean, not that she's fat, but I'm just saying it's not, there's no tone, there's no definition to her. I mean, like, and even her arms, like, you're just like, well, maybe it's not her, you know, her abs, and maybe it's in her arms, and it's like, I just see her as just a skinny chick. I mean, and it's good to be a skinny chick, and there's a lot of hot skinny chicks out there, and she is one of those hot skinny chicks, but I don't see it. I mean, like she said, I work out all the time. Oh my God. And now I found out the other day when I was working out that I'm having orgasms too. Oh my God. Is there any other hot thing that I can do to make you listen and want? $175,000 followers, none of them are women. As for unusual way, so we don't know anyone else that can do it, or maybe they're just too afraid to tell us. Is that's what they say. As for her new challenge, I thought 10% of women could do that. I mean, you know, they're avoiding orgasm. Lloyd can laugh about what happened in the class. But now carefully structures her workouts to avoid triggering a reaction. So I'm very structured in my training now, so I know exactly what I'm doing each session. I stick to a routine that works for me and avoids awkward situations, she said. I always do cardio followed by two leg days and one arm day. Plus, I'm really in tune with my body after years of intense training. It's just one of those things that you discover about your body. Like my thing goes back down to it's like. I'm not, I mean, the way she makes herself sound is that she's in the gym every damn day, and I'm not seeing it. It just looks like she's just a skinny chick. I mean, I don't know. Like, I mean, I'm not, I don't know.
But again, like, and I'm saying, like, wouldn't you want to do this because it allows you to orgasm? I mean, wouldn't you say, hey, look, I'm going to do this at home. I'm just not going to do it, in the gym. I mean, I don't know. You would think that, if it's that pleasurable, you'd do it on your own. Or at least, like, in the comfort of your male friends to show them what you can do. So, plus, I'm really into my body after years of intense training. I just don't see the years of intense training, though. You don't expect surprise like that from ab exercises. But here we are. I can laugh about it now. Lloyd is taking a back. Lloyd's taken part in six ultra marathons, but she was forced to stop doing them due to stress factor fracturing her back. I've always been into fitness and a huge passion of mine. I mean, maybe she does, but I mean, when I look at her, I just don't see her as being a super fit woman. I just see her as being a skinny woman. Like, if you told me, so what type of body does she have? I wouldn't say it's athletic. I would just say it's skinny. So I don't know. I mean, maybe it just didn't show. Maybe under that little pudginess, there's, I mean, that small amount of pudginess, let's say, is some muscle definition. Maybe, but I gotta say, like, I mean, I banged a lot of chicks that had a lot of muscle definition and, they were, had sharp edges on them. She doesn't look like she has a sharp edge on her body, but that's just me saying that. All right. So, but again, like, I just don't see, I don't know. I like saying this is my naysayer episode of the show because this Blue Knights episode, I've been like, meh, eh. I don't really buy a lot of this stuff. I don't buy what they're selling. That's what I gotta say. I don't buy that. So, but again, you can look at her and you're gonna see it just looks like some hot chick. If you were to ask me, it's like, what category would you put her in? If you had three categories, model and person that works out a lot, like an athlete, or porn star, I would say, well, model, no, she's kind of a little pudgy. Not a lot. I mean, she's beautiful body, but she's not, like a model body, like where they've been puking all morning. But athlete, I'd be like, well, she's got the definition of tone, so I would say she's probably a porn star. And of course, she does have a, I don't know what the hell she's got. She's got some, definitely not a podcast, I can tell you that. She's not talking to anybody. She's showing her body off. Instagram, TikTok, whatever the fuck she does. But she's got something like that, and then she's just showing her body off the entire time, so. All right. Oh, well. Fun times. Fun times. Just keep masturbating during your workout, lady. All right. Controversial stuff, eh? Let's talk about this controversial stuff. Okay. So, let's see. A year after a controversial assisted dying device was used for the first time, its inventor says he is preparing a new version designed for two. The Sacropod, a 3D printed capsule that allows users to trigger nitrogen release, entered the global spotlight in 2024 after a 64-year-old American woman used it in Switzerland. The episode quickly spiraled into a police investigation, with authorities seizing the device and detaining those present before later ruling out intentional homicide. Now, Philip Nitschke, the Australian-born physician behind Sacro, says development is underway on a larger AI-embedded model built specifically for couples who want to die together. Well, there was a story the other earlier in December, I think, of two sisters that were twins, and they decided to die on the same day, which, and neither one of them were sick, which is very weird. You would have thought one of them was sick, and like you said, let's go out on the same day, and I don't know. It's just weird, considering neither one of them were sick, and neither one of them real. And if they were, why don't they just wait till one dies, and the other one just, puts a gun to their head and ends it? 688. I think that's 688. What's the suicide hotline number? I used to say it all the time on here. It's just a joke, but I mean, let me see. Suicide. 988. Sorry, 988. 688 is when you want to call the devil, and he's like, "Yeah, go through it. Just do it. Just do it." He's like, "That's that's part of the 666 numbers." All right, Nietzsche said, "Interested." Excuse me.
Interest has already come from couples, including one from Britain, who told them they want to die in each other's arms. Well, I'm looking at the damn thing, and it looks like you gotta lay down in one, you gotta lay in the other. It doesn't look like you get to, hold each other and die. The new design, sometimes referred to as double Dutch, sacro would begin large enough for two people and require synchronized decision. Both occupants must press their buttons at the same time, or the device will not activate. The original sacro capsule works by flooding the chamber with nitrogen, rendering the occupant unconscious within seconds, causing death shortly after. Yeah, anytime you go past like 18, 17%, 16% oxygen, doesn't matter what the hell you put in there. You could have a guy just farting into the damn thing. If he produces enough farts that eliminate that oxygen, you will die of farts. And so it really is the case. That's the reason why, holes are so dangerous. Like, sometimes somebody will go in a hole and they won't come out, and then people think, well, man, he's just unconscious, and they go in there and the same thing happens to them. Because that gas is heavy and it lays towards the ground, and if it's only 3 feet deep, then as long as you don't go 3 feet, then you're, to the very bottom of that hole, you're going to be okay. But if it's like 8 or 10 feet and that gas is seeping out, which you're not going to know until you get in, you're screwed. You're screwed. There was a story about a couple of years ago, I think it was somewhere, I think it was in Texas, and there was this dog who went into this one hole, and he just stopped. And another dog followed him, and he stopped. And then one guy went in there because it was his dog, and he stopped. And the other guy tried to pull the other guy out, and he stopped. And the last guy's like, holy shit, all these people died in this stupid hole, and the dogs. And he just said, the hell with that, I ain't going in. And that was the right answer. If you ever worked with gas or like gas leaks, like the fire department, and you kind of get this stuff, it lays low. And especially if you got like a hole, it's just going to go straight in that hole. It's kind of funny. It's almost like liquid. It fills up. Gas is the same way as like liquid. It'll fill up something. But anyway, so Nietzsche said the woman who used the pod last year pressed a button and almost immediately explained that she really wanted to die in the device and had read about it beforehand. Beyond its size, the next iteration introduces a feature Nietzsche says was unfinished during the first use of artificial intelligence design to assess the mental capacity. One of the parts, the device, which had been finished, but now is finished, is the artificial intelligence, he said. Instead of a traditional psychiatric evaluation, future users would complete an online test administered by an AI avatar. Oh, wow. Yeah, like the AI guy's like, yes, I'm gonna kill you. You gotta die. Of course he didn't give a shit. Eventually AI is gonna get to the point where he just wants to kill us because we're boring. Traditionally, that's done by the psychiatrist for over 5 minutes, and we did that. Nietzsche said is one of the first cases. Okay, but with a double Dutch, we'll have the funny thing is it's called Dutch. That just I was thinking about, when we were just talking about the farting, you can literally fart somebody to death because of the methane content versus the oxygen content. So the double Dutch oven, that's what you should call it. We'll have software incorporated so you can have your little tests online with an avatar. And if you pass the test, the avatar tells you you've got mental capacity, but now you get to go use it in the double Dutch oven. Passing a test would power the pod for a 24-hour window. After that assessment, you would need to test taken again. Nietzsche said most components of the dual pod have already been produced, and the device could be assembled within months. Even so, its future hinges on Swiss authorities who have yet to approve the technology. On the day Sarko was first used, Switzerland's Interior Minister, Elisabeth Baum-Schneider, said the device was not legal, and in a statement that helped trigger the initial investigation, that inquiry ultimately ended without charges, but the debate over assisted dying and the machines built facilitating is far from settled. They actually have a New York City wellness, you can call 1-888-NYC-WELL for suicidal struggle and stuff, but again, the number is 988, not 688.
Double Dutch ovens. My thing goes back down to it. It's like, really, it's still asphyxiation. And, and a lot of times people think, well, this is really quick. And yes, it could be very quick, but you have to breathe in this gas and allow it to replace oxygen in your lungs. And that gas is disseminated because you don't have a high enough oxygen content through your bloodstream. And then eventually, it doesn't repopulate necessary oxygen levels for different things that are necessary. And you start having organ shutdown. And one organ fails, another organ fails, and then that just causes death. This is kind of the same idea as a gas chamber. Because you're just basically locking somebody in there and making them breathe a foreign gas that, or it, actually nitrogen is really what we mainly breathe anyway. I think it's like something like 80% of all the air we breathe is nitrogen, but it's just that as long as it stays 80% or so, you're good. It's only when it gets to 85% or 90% nitrogen, you're bad. But it doesn't really matter. There's nitrogen, helium, hydrogen, anything, any other gas, same thing. So there you go. There you go. That's very weird. Yeah, I don't know. 73-year-old grandmother who practiced 40 years of celibacy opens up on life as an escort. Okay, wow. This one let me finish the stories off with this because this does seem very interesting. Okay, Caroline V, 73, swore by a life of prayer and celibacy until a sexual awakening at 57 turned her life around. I became an escort in 2017, V told podcast hosted by Billy and Lauren on T Eat at 4, whatever the hell it's supposed to be. When I became a born-again Christian and we couldn't have sex, it was like, well, I didn't enjoy it in my younger years anyway, so it's not going to be a loss. Oh, prude. Anyway, so that's now how I've managed to go through the last 40 years. Partly, obviously, because I wasn't allowed to have it. It wasn't allowed in the church, and because of that, I didn't have any interest in it. Well, the thing is, she said when she was 57, she turned around after 40 years of celibacy. So she had 40 years of celibacy after what, having sex when she was 17 with 17-year-olds? What the hell do they know? Anyway. So it shows her, it says, it was only when V joined her first dating site that she began to receive attention from men who found her sexy. Okay. She don't look that sexy in this picture, but oh well. Anyway, just saying. I have to be rude everybody tonight. I even started getting messages from 18-year-olds who were keen to meet up with me. She said, yeah, because I mean, guys will fuck anything. Being young enough to be my son is one thing, being young enough to be my grandson. It's wrong and so many like, well, you don't have any grandchildren, bitch. I'm joking. I had to say that. It was funny. V continued despite later admitting that she had a 20-year-old client just last week. So she's 73 and she's still banging 20-year-olds, but when she's 57, she couldn't think about banging an 18-year-old. All right. You lying whore. Now, anyway. After meeting someone through a dating site who introduced her to the idea of swinging, V was told she'd be good at it and would be paid for escorting. I seriously needed money because the mortgage companies were trying to repossess me because I couldn't afford it. Okay, she wrote that weird. Or it was written weird. After this, V looked into phone sex after watching a program about how women made enough money to renovate their house and sometimes a side hustle. She then met a photographer who offered her to film her solo work for a mature website. We made a video, and that was the very first thing I did. V said, let me tell you this, like, I mean, I know she's not really that great looking, a 73-year-old, but even 73-year-olds are much better looking than her. She doesn't really have that great a body, whatever. I'm just saying, because she's the one who's selling it, so I'm gonna have to give a critique. But I do have to say this, if you are in your 70s and you want to make money being a prostitute, don't think it's not gonna happen. It will happen because people will pay you for this stuff. Especially the older you get, the better chance you get to make money off this stuff. Now, like, there is a gap. Like, really, like, a woman can make money, as being an escort or whatever their entire life. But once you're very young, you can get a lot of money once you're very old because these things are in high demand.
The old part is because there's not a lot of people that offer it, and then guys just want to experiment with everything. All right. V, now known as the Busty Granny, earns thousands every month and appeared on popular UK TV shows, including Jeremy Kyle and Filthy Rich. Despite her jump into the adult world, V said she doesn't feel that sites such as OnlyFans are worth their time. Yeah, because I'm making money. She said, I'm registered, but I never have done anything on it. She said, it's all about content. You've literally got to upload content 24 hours a day, 7 days a week. Which she's right. And day and night, and that's all you do. Good luck to them if that's what they like, they want to do, but I would find that incredibly boring. V said that her job doesn't entirely revolve around sex, and that it is just an added bonus at the end. I've got a man that would like me to go on holiday with him. It's not purely sex, it's just much more, she said. She has a big rack, that is true. V now describes herself as an older version of Bonnie Blue, okay, and maintains that she refuses to be trolled. She just because I'm 73 doesn't mean I should stop having sex or showing off my body, she said. I'm proud of my achievements, and if people are bothered with that, that's their problem. Okay, like I said, it's not a great enough body, you know, as you would think, that, but you don't need to have that when you're older because, well, I mean, I'm telling you, her value probably will go up because how many 80-year-old escorts are out there? And if you want an 80-year-old escort, by the time she's 80 in 7 years, she's going to be the only one you're going to be able to go to, if that's the case. So you do have that. Like I say, like, women can sell their bodies their entire life. They can be escorts and sell their bodies their entire life. Guys, not as much, but whatever, unless you're just selling to other guys. But women can sell to men their entire life. But you have peaks and valleys. And the big peak is when you're young. And it kind of valleys out, you know, in your 30s, maybe late 30s, 40s, 50s. But then it starts peaking up again because you're the only one in the game. There ain't a hell of a lot of 60-year-old escorts out there, prostitutes. There are not a lot of 70-year-old escort prostitutes. There damn sure ain't a lot of 80-year-old prostitutes and escorts. You can charge pretty good money and do something you love. So, I don't know. All right, with that, we pretty much went a little bit overtime here on Blue Nights. And I like that story. I actually believe that one. I think that last one is true. I'm sorry I called her bitch. I was just joking around. It was part of the give and take of the conversation. But, yeah, the other ones, like the one woman that said she were, you know, the orgasm thing, yeah, whatever, and a lot of other stuff, yeah. Okay, but that one I like. All right, guys, we'll see you next week for more live episode of Blue Nights. We may take a little bit of break until we get back and have Unexplained Love later on tonight, but it will be coming, and like, you know, this, like the boys that go see this one old woman, they will be coming. All right, we'll see you back in a bit. This has been Blue Nights. Stick around. Later on, we'll have the episode of Unexplained Love here on the Unexplained Radio Network. And we'll see you guys later. Thanks for joining us, making this a great one. And as always, go out and bang some old escorts. All right, have fun. Blue Nights, Unexplained Radio. We'll see you guys later.

0: Well, it's getting that time of the year. It's time for the 2027 Texas Regional Radio Music and Radio Awards, TRRMA. 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
1: Hello, everybody, and how are you doing, Mr. Rain? Man, it seems like a long time since I've talked to you.
0: Is that it? That, I guess that's supposed to be a joke, even though we literally just did a show live last
1: week. Well, sometimes there's a long disparity between shows. No, I'm joking.
0: It was like four minutes.
1: When we break it up, people in the future, they'll never know. the name of the host that I was thinking of in the last show is not going to do good unless the other show's in front of us. The next time this is rebroadcast is Deconstructed Own, Bob Costas.
0: Costas. I remember the name. I have no recollection of what he looked like, but I remember Bob Costas.
1: He had a pink eye at one of the Olympics. I think it was at Sochi. And he had really bad pink eye. Which
0: he was a short,
1: hard.
0: He was a short blonde guy.
1: Yeah, pretty much. Always had the same haircut. And he had started out with the St. Louis Spirits. Spirits of St. Louis, which was named after that plane, not Ghost. And the ABA League. And he did their games. And, wow. I mean, you know, that's something pretty funny. That it just shows, like, basically, really, Rain, if you had been alive, well, you were alive, but if you had been alive and you were, like, 25 years old in 1970, you would be a famous broadcaster because anybody was allowed to do it. You know, you'd be like, all right, we're here at the World Series of Women's Rollerball. Yeah, I forget what their championship game is probably. It's probably not got an official name like World Series. Probably just, you know, championship. Yes. Okay. Well, we did get through. That was one thing too. I guess we got kind of sidetracked. We were talking about the Sunday lineup. So there's a lot of stuff going on Sunday morning. But then also, and again, the other day I was working with CJ trying to get as much out of him as I could before he realized he was too sick doing things. So he left. So we only got to talk about an hour, and then most time it was not about this stuff, but it was for an extent. And so, yeah, he's still dedicated to doing Texas After Dark, but I was telling him, you know, he was saying, what is he, you know, like, he's thinking about what he needed, and this and the other, and I was thinking, really, I mean, you've pretty much probably got nearly everything.
0: Did you give him the offer that I told you?
1: Yes, I did.
0: Okay.
1: Yeah, I did, and I told him that, too, about the whole, you know, those mic setups you got, and he's like, well, huh, yeah, that probably will help, because he was thinking, like, he may have, like, some of the old mics, but it wasn't ones he really wanted to use or something, because I think he thought maybe it was the older ones, he didn't know if they worked, not even the last ones he used, so, but things like that, and just bringing it all together, but yeah, he wasn't going to be able to do anything on Saturday. I was hoping that I'd meet with him, and then we'd go to his house, and we'd actually record this thing, we'd be done with it. And we have one. And then what I hope he'll do is, because he wants to, really my suggestion to everybody is this: when you do a show, either you do it live from start to finish, or the secondary option is you put it on your own Winamp and you play it live from your place and you're there in the chat room, you talk. That seems like the second best thing. Because it seems that I've noticed that other shows in the past had got complacent, where they just said, well, my shows are on Mondays, it's, you know, or Tuesday at 7. And then guess what? They're not even there because it's going to play one way or the other. Well, if you're not there, why do you think people are going to care about it? So it's kind of one of those things. It's just like, you know, if you don't care about it, then how can you even judge what people want to talk about? You know, exactly. That's not the good thing about a live show is, because you'll take it in a whole new direction. You know, if there's somebody that calls in and they're taking a whole different direction, that's one way. Or if the chat room takes a different direction, you have to abandon your plans and you go that route. And you not try to be too led by the chat room. You gotta rein it in, but otherwise you'll lose your time and you'll lose what you're actually doing. But to an extent, I mean, you know, you can, you know, wander. But anyway,
0: I totally agree. I mean,
1: go ahead.
0: Well, there's no real, I mean, in this day and age, there is no real reason to, like, I guess, if you're just going to record a show and not even go to the chat room, this, that, and the other thing, what is the difference between your show and a podcast?
1: I have no clue. And exactly. I think that, you know, podcasts are kind of podcast dumps where they just dump it and that's it, you know, and it's all there is to it. That's why, like, you know, we're fortunate to actually do live broadcasts. And even when we do encores, they're still put out there live, you know, as they come out, you know, re-record it, rebroadcast, excuse me.
0: Now,
1: and then the funny thing is we're able to get on these live networks.
0: Not all of mine. I've edited some, if not most everything I've made this year, I've edited before the recordings, before I put them out.
1: See, and I'm thinking of like recording some stuff, but I'm going to do it live and then I'm going to present live. Raw.
0: This program is being recorded live.
1: No. But like I say, like with me, I want to do that with like maybe like if I do the Daily Worker, whatever I'm going to do, I'm going to record it myself. And then I'm going to just make it raw, bring it to the people raw.
0: Then after the show, I stop the recording. I turn around and I edit it. It's not a whole lot of edits, but I get rid of little things that might have gone wrong. I put in the disclaimer at the top. I trim down some of the music sometimes or change the music sometimes.
1: What I'm going to do, I'm going to leave the music the same length, and then I'm going to add things that look like there are more screw-ups in the show than there were when it was live. I'm joking.
0: Yeah, you'd be a far better sound engineer than I am to do that.
1: But I know CJ's big purpose is that he wants to do stuff on the fly a lot, but he wants it to be, you know, a good sound quality and good product. And the thing is that there was somebody that was talking about this the other day. They were talking about, remember how we were talking, me and you were talking about Jeff Buckley. And I said how much Jeff Buckley sucks. And then you thought I was talking about Jeff Beck. And then I said, no, he's really good. And then I watched this video on Jeff Beck, but this one guy giving, you know, all the stuff about, you know, Jeff Beck, this, that, and the other. And he was talking with, he said that, I forget whose drummer it was, like Motley Crue or somebody like that. And he said, I talked with him and he said, you know, like, well, what do you do and everything? He said, look, if you think it, it's not going to come out as great. It's just free floating. Like, you know, just got to go out there and free do it. I forget how he actually expressed it. And that's what he was saying about Jeff Beck, you know, that he would actually just say, look, it's not a lot. There's thought in it, but it's not like I'm going by thought. Like I got to do this, this, and this. It's more of like, where do I feel this thing's taking me? And that's what that other drummer was saying. And the same thing with Jeff Beck. I mean, like, you know, but it, you know, again, like it's an acquired taste. You have to like a long guitar session with Jeff Beck. And which, I mean, he does a really great job, but that's not everybody's cup of tea. You know, it's like after a while, you know, like I remember I listened to, you remember those, the Al, not Al Jolson, he wasn't, but the guy that did the Rags, like, you know, like the Whatever Rag or whatever, and his main song was used in the movie. Well, he's already dead by then. He died in the 1890s. His song was used in the
0: Ragtime?
1: That Paul Newman show.
0: Are you talking about Ragtime?
1: But the old rag piano stuff, like he'd always have like Whatever Rag or whatever. And remember, not like that. He would just, it was all piano, just all piano. And it wasn't, I want to say Al Jolson, but anyway, Al Jolson was a white guy that dressed up black. But I always liked that movie. There was a Richard Pryor joke about that. So Al Jolson made $1 million looking like that when he tried to paint up Gene Wilder and they were trying to get past the police and stir crazy. You're not stir crazy. Anyway. Going off subject, the guy's name was, and I'm not going to remember it, but he was in, you remember that movie where Paul Newman and was like a gambler or something, and then they were trying
0: Butch
1: to
0: Cassidy
1: do something
0: and
1: in the 20s?
0: Sundance Kid?
1: Huh?
0: Butch Cassidy and the Sundance
1: Kid? No, it was like in the 1920s. And it came out, and I remember, like, a lot of times they put on the ABC movie of the week, and he basically tried to screw over somebody else, and it was him and Richard, no, Richard. God, I'm bad about names. I swear to God. Well, anyway, back then there was a movie that came out around the early 60s, and it had that rag in there, that song, and then so that, is what he did. So, God, I don't know, like rag music.
0: Rag music.
1: But anyway, I remember I was listening to that. I said, that's pretty cool. Let me get the whole,
0: I when you say
1: like
0: rag
1: album.
0: music, the only thing that I can think of is ragtime.
1: Not ragtime, but it was like a rag. Like,
0: That's an actual, I think that's an actual sound of music, isn't it?
1: well, no, what they would call it was like Scott Joplin, the entertainer. Okay. That was the, he made the maple leaf rag, and everything would be like, if you wanted to make a song, you'd call it a rag. Like, it would be, hey, I'm going to lunch with my best girl rag, or hey, I'm going to rag on that guy rag, or
0: You're not
1: that's
0: making
1: basically
0: it
1: it.
0: any
1: So,
0: easier for me to understand what the hell you're saying.
1: well, The Entertainer by Scott Joplin. And it's a really famous song, and
0: The
1: it's really
0: Entertainer is a
1: cool.
0: famous song.
1: And so it's really cool. It's all about, but it's all in piano. But then after a while, like, you listen to all of, like, these rags collected by Scott Joplin, you start getting tired of hearing piano again and again and again. I mean, it kind of wears you down. And I think that's something what happened with Jeff Beck. It was in the movie The Sting. That's right. Sting, 1973, is set in 1936, and had Paul Newman, Robert Redford. And yes, and then
0: That
1: they
0: was the
1: played that a
0: number
1: lot
0: one
1: in there.
0: song, or that was the number one movie when I was born, but it's not like I've ever seen it. And
1: Oh,
0: why
1: you
0: would I
1: haven't.
0: watch something that's like ancient from the time?
1: Well, I remember, like, when I was a kid, you remember, like, they used to have, like, the ABC, they'd have a bunch of different movies of the week. And the ABC one was, like, always, like, Sunday nights or something. And one time,
0: That's like ancient from the time.
1: well, I remember, like, when I was a kid, you remember, like, they used to have, like, the ABC, they'd have a bunch of different movies of the week. And the ABC

0: that same movie because, it was the only thing to watch for them. Yeah. Pretty fun. So, but yeah, I don't remember talking about The Entertainer. I do remember talking about Fried Green Tomatoes with a lot of people because everybody had watched it the night before. And but they would do brand new movies too. It was not always just The Entertainer.
1: Well,
0: But
1: fried
0: they also
1: green
0: had like
1: tomatoes to me seemed like, I mean, when you're talking about school, would be very new to me because if I recall, that came out when I was a junior in high school.
0: what the fried green tomatoes.
1: Yeah.
0: Yeah, the
1: I
0: thing
1: think
0: was is
1: so.
0: I think that I was probably like in it was only about like a year or two after it had been released. It was really new. That's the reason why so many people had watched it because it was one of those new shows, when
1: Yeah.
0: like one that was 20 years old, like The Entertainer.
1: Yeah, whenever there
0: And
1: was something that's fairly new that actually comes out as the movie of the week or something, you would get
0: yes.
1: huge audiences for it and so forth.
0: Yeah, and so a lot of people mentioned and how they watched it. So it worked out pretty well. And so, everybody got together, they'd watch that one. But I remember The Entertainer was one of those too. And but I don't remember as much fanfare for The Entertainer because I mean they're like, yeah, I've seen that before one time with my parents, like about 10 years ago. And this is 1992 or something, and they still remembered it, they were like wee young ones. So but yeah, there's a lot of different things like that. And I was bringing up that the fact that how Jeff Beck, it sounds pretty cool, but if after a while you probably gonna get tired of hearing, 4 hours of just one instrument play the entire time. Doesn't matter what it is, doesn't matter how good the guy is.
1: I used to
0: So
1: have an album by Jeff Beck, and I'm pretty sure there were other, I guess, accompanying instruments beyond the guitar throughout the entirety of the album. So.
0: it's just, I mean, I'm not saying it's like bad. It's just, I mean, like, and I didn't, well, Scott Joplin won. This is the thing with Scott Joplin. They only have about three of his original rags that he actually played, and they haven't still saved. And then they put that on this album, like three of them. I think Maple Leaf Rag is one of them that he actually played. And then but The Entertainer has been lost to history. So when you ever hear a recording of it, it's always somebody else is playing his works. And but yeah, but it was pretty neat. You listen to it, and you're like, hey, that's actually a Scott Joplin one, man. He's actually playing that right there in the 1890s. And but then after a while you're like, yeah, it's good to listen to, but it's kind of like back in the 90s they also had the the Monks and stuff. They came out, and that was pretty big for a while. Like in the mid 90s that there was this group of monks, and they had sung like gothic whatever and hymns. And for a while, like even at school, like people had bought these the CD of these monks just singing in choir. And I was like, well, I mean, after the first song or
1: They all
0: five,
1: kind of
0: they
1: sound
0: kind of all
1: alike,
0: run
1: yeah.
0: together. Because it's all like a bunch of, like that. And you're like,
1: Probably
0: all
1: ins
0: right. Well.
1: yeah. However, I mean, when you describe that scenario, in my mind, the only thing I can think of is the band Enigma,
0: No, yeah.
1: which might have been inspired by that, but I wouldn't be able to.
0: Yeah, any one of those ones that it's just kind of like, like this is so soothing or whatever, and you're like, yeah, okay. But I mean, anything like that and that kind of music, it's a very acquired taste, and you really, really have to just be able to sit back and take it for that long time, because in short doses, it's great, and then you can take a little bit more, but then after a while, it's kind of like. Same thing, same thing. So that's kind of always difficult for most people in the world to take, and thus that's why they like lyrics with music or whatever, or things they can understand. And that's why we talked about the Jeff Beckley thing. It's like, man, this thing's all over the place. I mean, it's just him just throwing words out there, and there's no chorus, and there's no central meaning to it. And that was actually, like I say, it's not like Jeff Beck who basically makes his guitar sing. This guy here, I didn't really care how he sung, which people said that he sung great. And at the same time,

0: I was like, where in the hell are you going with this? I mean, he just always seemed like he was going to build up. A few songs sound like he was building up to something, and then he just dropped off. And there was no chorus. So, you
1: You're
0: know,
1: talking about
0: you
1: Jeff Buckley
0: can't.
1: again. Okay, yeah.
0: Beckley. Yeah, the Beckley guy that sucked.
1: Buckley. Isn't it Buckley?
0: Man. Buckley. Or Buckley Beck. Yeah, Buckley. Yeah. And this guy, I mean, and then there was people that were trying to say, there's a movie that came out about him, and they were like, man. This guy here, you know, he was like one of the greatest, you know, singers of the 90s. Like his album, Grace, is like the best album of the 90s. I mean, if he
1: Dude.
0: was able to
1: There
0: make
1: were
0: another
1: so
0: album, it
1: many
0: would have been
1: albums in the
0: great.
1: 90s that would be so much better and are still listened to this day.
0: Yeah, and it's like,
1: The entire grunge scene came about in the 90s.
0: yeah, there's so many other things I could listen to that are actually good.
1: Then I was
0: And compared to
1: remembering,
0: that.
1: oh, that reminds me, we had this thing because I kept hearing this voice. It was like, I was hearing the Guns N' Roses song Patience, but it wasn't Axl Rose singing and it was at a different tempo. And I realized this can't be Axl Rose. And the more I heard it, the more I was thinking, is this Eddie Vedder of Pearl Jam?
0: Yeah. And it came across, it was Chris Cornell on solo work. Yeah.
1: Ah.
0: And that was pretty funny. Like, it's like, I couldn't remember what Audioslave song was. And it was that one that. It's like a lot of musical parts on it.
1: Yeah.
0: And he goes, and he sung a lot like Eddie Vedder, too. Like, where he sounded like he had a stroke. God, yes. I remember, like, the funny thing about, like, Pearl Jam and bands like that, like, you know, it's weird when sometimes you knew what they were talking, and like, nowadays people see Pearl Jam, they're like, you know, it's like, man, that band has been around forever, and it's like, what the hell is Pearl Jam? And, well, when you were alive in the 80s, there were two main things that came out as weird products for women that there was a lot of them, but these are the two big ones that always stood out to me. And one of them, I only remember because Pearl Jam named themselves after it. One was Pearl Jam. And Pearl Jam was supposed to be sold as like, I don't know, like the idea was supposed to give you the idea that it was crushed pearls and you're supposed to use it on your face for like, you know, be better or
1: I did
0: whatever, you know,
1: not
0: like
1: know
0: for
1: that.
0: ladies. Yeah, look it
1: I
0: up.
1: totally
0: I
1: did
0: remember
1: not
0: like in the
1: know that.
0: 80s, there was these Pearl Jam commercials.
1: Huh.
0: And then so when Pearl Jam came out, I knew exactly what I was talking about. The other one was, and no band was named after it, was NADS. And you'd put NADS on your face.
1: I know what
0: And
1: nads are, but
0: yeah. That's how we used to always laugh about, man, you should put those NADS all over your face. Yeah, but it is pretty funny because like it's just you know, I mean, there's a lot of different reasons why things are done the way they are
1: Was it
0: or why
1: called
0: they came up
1: NADS
0: but they
1: facial
0: are.
1: cream or so, by chance?
0: Yeah, I'm gonna look it up again, but I remember the commercials back in the 80s for Pearl Jam. It was supposed to be out of Asia, and I don't know if it was out of Asia or not. I mean, a lot of things they say they're out of Asia, so we buy it, and you know. But at the point, let's see, as they say, why they call it. But immediately afterwards, Pearl Jam the band comes out, and so Suicide. Oh, here it is. Okay, December 22nd, 1990, and sir, okay, it talks about they opened up for Alice in Chains at Moore Theater in Seattle, December 22nd, 1990. And serves as the first opening act for the band's facelift tour in 1991.
1: Huh.
0: Said Mookie Blaylock signed soon. The Epic, they renamed themselves Pearl Jam. In an early promotional interview, Vedder said the name Pearl Jam was referenced to his great grandmother Pearl, who was Native American. But that doesn't make any sense because why are you called facelift? And then, but what goes on, it says, great grandmother was named Pearl. Adams came up with the name Pearl, settled name Pearl Jam. That is, why is your tour called Facelift, though? I don't know. Sometimes people want to Christian up their name, why they got it. But Pearl Jam, facelift. Now it's going to go to Pearl Jam and thingy. But there was a Pearl Jam product that came out. I mean, even if your grandma's name was Pearl, I mean, where did you get the jam from? Pearl Jam, 80s.
1: It was Pearl's Jam.
0: Yeah, we're going to jam out product.
1: But wouldn't it be called Pearl's Jam then?
0: Exactly. Well, they should have. They could have called it Pearl Jamming. Pearl's girlfriend Pearl got me this.
1: With an apostrophe okay. S, jam.
0: It's yes. Pearl's
1: Jam.
0: Well, I mean, you know, like, maybe his grandma jammed a lot, and he's like, I think they came up with that story because they didn't want to get sued by Pearl Jam. Probably. But Pearl Jam was a real product. It's just been gone so damn long. It's, like, really hard to find anything for cream. Or I'm not going to put facelift because everything comes back around. Maybe say some songs. The infamous Pearl Jam commercial. And this again says, this guy says, I was convinced for the longest time Pearl Jam got their name as a nod to this. I'm still not entirely convinced otherwise. Another person said Pearl Jam is a slang word for semen, but I really do believe that. It was such a stupid commercial that came in the 1980s.
1: I can totally believe it's a slang word for semen because I'm very familiar with the idea of a pearl necklace.
0: Yeah, so anyway, but the point is that after a while, I think they even got sued by him, but then they were like, no, it's about my grandma. And but our album's called Facelift, so, you know, take it as you leave it. I mean, why in the hell would you name your first album Facelift if you're not talking about the face of Stupid Cream? But I don't know. I think a lot of people try to back themselves out of stuff because they know they're going to get sued all of a sudden.
1: Oh, yeah.
0: I mean, you know, packaging and title, the interview. So we discussed several ideas for the art. I was at the artwork. I was hoping they would say something about, like, how the hell they come up with the name Facelift for their first album when they first decided to say, hey, let's just call ourselves Pearl Jam, man. Facelift was recorded at London, the sessions. Anyway, you're not going to have much information on it because they've already CYA'd themselves. So anyway, now you can't get that stuff anymore. It's a cream, so.
1: Probably because it causes cancer or something.
0: Yeah, it probably did, man. I mean, like, and then their only recourse was to sue Pearl Jam, the band, because they were like, man, we're running out of money here because we're, like, got all this cancer spreading. And,
1: Two, it was probably really expensive because no matter what, even if it's, like, low-grade pearl, you're talking about grinding pearl into a cream or something.
0: It's so odd.
1: You're putting it on your face, which is very abrasive.
0: Well, they don't have that anymore. They have NADS still. And you can get NADS for men, the hair removal cream, or NADS for women. So women, you can go out there and put some NADS all over your legs, and guys can put it all over their chest. You know. I don't know. NADS for men down under. So you can put some NADS on your NADS.
1: That's probably what it was meant for.
0: Probably so, man. What does NADS mean? NADS is a plural noun referring to testing. No, the product. I know what the hell that making. Oh, my God. Yeah, it's like saying, what does weenie mean? Like, weenie is the male. Like, yeah. God.
1: Could also be referring to a hot dog.
0: Yeah, it goes in a hot dog. It goes in buns. I remember Biff one time, he had this whole thing where he said that there was this, you know, like, it wasn't like Reddit, but it was called, like, what you call it, like, you know, the Yahoo Answers.
1: Okay.
0: And the Yahoo Answers had something, and this one woman was talking about how, like, she could actually use this Like her hot dog and everything else, and like, like the bun's not big enough for the wing. And then this guy wrote, he says, well, like what I do with my daughter's one is I always like, my daughter gets buns and I get my weenies and stuff like that. And I use like the, what did he say? Like something, like it was something white. It was like, like mayonnaise and put that on there and stuff. They always come out good no matter how big they are. And then it's like, and it's like, what the hell is this guy talking about? So you're
1: Actually,
0: saying,
1: I know somebody now who actually does put mayonnaise on their hot dog. I don't understand it.
0: yeah, but you definitely don't say, hey, I always get my weenie out, put it in my daughter's buns, and let that mayonnaise go. Yeah, every once in a while you'll read something online, and you'll be like, did somebody even think this out, or were they intentionally doing this?
1: Probably
0: But
1: intentionally, just to shock people.
0: to shock people. Yeah, I don't like mayonnaise on hot dogs. I do. I mean, there's a lot of things mayonnaise is good for, but I would say that's not it. Like hamburgers, I would say it's good for.
1: Yeah.
0: But yes. But yeah, there's a lot of guys out there that don't like certain things. I know another guy and that he does not like anything with tomatoes. So he didn't put any tomatoes in his hamburger, but it's the weirdest thing is he'll have pizza without tomato sauce. And that's not any good. I don't know if you have you ever tried pizza without tomato sauce?
1: I think I had, what was it? I think it was like a chicken fettuccine pizza or something like that. That does not have tomato sauce.
0: Yeah, but at least that's kind of like a
1: It's,
0: sauce, kind
1: yeah,
0: of
1: it still
0: meld
1: has
0: in
1: an al
0: there,
1: oh, it has
0: but
1: Alfredo
0: still.
1: sauce in place of tomato sauce.
0: Yeah, this without it, if they throw cheese on there, it's like a cracker. I mean, because the bread is there's nothing soaking
1: Yeah.
0: into it, so the bread becomes
1: Yeah, if
0: hard.
1: there's no sauce on it, it does instantly kind of become very a very different type of thing,
0: Which
1: which
0: is
1: isn't
0: horrible.
1: bad. I mean, you could eat it.
0: It's not a pizza though. So like you get this pizza that he get and well he'll do half of it because he's considerate, but it's just the cheese and a bunch of stuff on it and it's like this hard cracker. Hard cracker. And I'm like,
1: Well,
0: huh,
1: you
0: it's
1: could
0: pretty
1: avoid
0: weird.
1: getting the hard cracker if you got the, I think it'd be like something more like the deep dish, or get like a New
0: Yeah, if
1: York
0: you could do,
1: style
0: you could
1: crust.
0: probably get away with it with a deep dish, maybe, because there's so much crap in there, but getting like a regular thin crust, it just,
1: Oh, a thin crust is going to be cracker crisp, but yeah, especially not with no sauce. Yeah, it's going to be cracker.
0: it's definitely not a good way to go about it,
1: It's not
0: but.
1: bad. It's like having cheese and crackers. Everybody likes cheese and crackers.
0: Well, that's good, but I mean, it's really unexpected taste when you're thinking you're gonna have a pizza, and then you cut it, and then it cracks when like not.
1: Cracks
0: Well,
1: off
0: they
1: all
0: already
1: over.
0: kind of cut it, but it's all cracky up, so. All right.
1: Could be worse.
0: Well, could be. All right. Well, I guess maybe we'll take a little break here. We'll come back. I know you have some stories and tales from the sea, and I have some stuff from the Humanoid Olympics. We'll have that, and also some other ones I sent you, but
1: I
0: I don't know if
1: sent
0: you had
1: you
0: any
1: that one
0: tales from
1: about
0: the
1: the,
0: sea.
1: I sent you that one about that one city that said, show us your hole.
0: Yes, the show us your whole people. Yes, and then they we'll talk about the show us your whole back. So if you can, show us a picture of your hole in the chat room. We'll be right here on I'm Alive.

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Deconstructed brings you all the news and topics of fringe paranormal, from the latest UFO sightings to the mysteries of unsolved murders. And when the folks here on Deconstructed are getting annoyed by those pesky ghosts making strange noises as we try and slumber, we spray the room with Ghost Off, the refreshing scented ghost repellent that smells like cherry blossoms and lavender. Are those noises late at night in the dark keeping you up, disturbing your sleep? Keep a bottle of Ghost Off by the bedstand and spray your annoyances away with Ghost Off. Just like the folks on Deconstructed.

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1: Hey, everybody, and we're back. And I was going to say that, yeah, there's a lot of different other sports, and sometimes like ESPN Plus will actually show you. We were talking about that earlier. And some of the ones are like women's volleyball, that it's like indoor volleyball, which becomes competitive professional, not just outside. And then there's a lot of different things too. There's also, they have like WNBA, but they also have like the 3-on-3 for the WNBA thing. It's like players that actually kind of sometimes make more money than that than the other one. There's also the male three. This one here is like the senior level softball and all kinds of stuff, you know, and everything you just find every once in a while. But a lot of neat things out there. And I always tell people they should just go out there and then check everything and find it and see if they like it. And then they can say, that sucked. And then they'll be good. And they'll be on their own business. Nah, it's going to be great. Just go out there and watch different things. That being said, this past week also, I had sent off, like back during the Corona times, and it was actually kind of after Corona, my national identification card for Espana expired in December of 2021 after I'd went there in 2021 again. And, but my passport had expired in March 2021 before I'd went there. And so I tried to renew that one time, and then they weren't open still. They weren't open in 2021. They were just, they were closed for the year. We're taking vacation. And, so I finally got around to like sending off, you know, saying, well, let's try to get this thing done. But now what I had to do was I have to wait about 8 weeks before they can tell me if there's anything else or it didn't, you know, went through or whatever. And what I'm trying to do, because you got to do first, to get a passport here from this consulate, you have to be in the consulate service area and you have to be registered as a citizen in the foreign areas or foreign lands or something like that. Kind of extranjero. And then what happened is I have to do that, and I have to change my voter registration here, which I get to vote there, but, I mean, it has to be sent here. And all of that stuff, you know, the census and everything. So once that's done, after 8 weeks, I can actually schedule an appointment and do all the forms and take them down there with my picture and $35 for my passport, and I can get my passport from them. But it's just a long process. So I sent that off last week. I went to FedEx, the old FedEx Kinko stuff, and got, I had some copies already made, but there was something I didn't bring with me to work. So I had to go get that, then make a copy of it, then get my passport picture taken, which is the same one, and sent that off with it. And it supposedly got there Saturday. So hopefully they're in the process of figuring out what. So I was doing that. So that's the big thing that's going on. And, yeah, aside from that, you know, just a lot of different other things. And we did talk about before the break, something else I was going to mention, but I probably remember it later. We did talk about before the break how we, there's a lot of different little topics going on. You were showing, telling people to send pictures of their holes to our chat room. You were seeing what their holes look like. Am I correct?
0: You were saying that. But current topic of like going through the consulate and so forth.
1: Yes.
0: I'm trying to see what needs to be done, this, that, and the other thing, and whether or not I'm actually eligible for dual citizenship for the Philippines or not, since I'm going to the Philippines in December.
1: Oh, yeah. Yeah. I mean, you might as well. I mean, you know.
0: Yeah. But it all kind of depends upon whether or not I was born before my mother was a naturalized citizen or after, which she doesn't remember. It was right around the time I was born that she became a citizen. So,
1: yeah, that is true. I never thought of it on that terms. I mean, I guess that another way you could just basically say, because you could say, well, the Philippines, you can tell them like, hey, you've never been nationalized. So, hey, there you go. Y'all can figure that out yourselves. But she has. But the thing is that because they can really care less. Like even one of the things in like the Spanish one, I don't remember what they were saying. They were saying when you register. Oh, yeah, that's what it was. If you register as living abroad, they said, we don't really care what your status is with the other country. you just register no matter what because it's the law with them. Like they say, we don't care about other countries' laws, we just care about ours. So you could maybe get away with that, but I would say that you're probably okay. I know that you can go through with, and I know before years ago, you could go to immigration center and you could say, hey, look, I just want the documentation of this person and whatever. And if it was old enough, they would just basically say, yes, this person went in, and it was like one sentence. And they were, this is the date, and they got accepted, done. Because back a while back, it just used to be a lot, well, not an easier process, but because everything was spread out and everything wasn't done by computers, but they only really had you were either yay or nay. And so, they don't have it like today where it's like, well, you did this, this, and this, and they can break it down for you. All I did is they just say, this happened on this date, it's done. And that was all. I actually had a piece of paper that set up that I had used when I was doing all my passport stuff. So it was very odd, very odd. So you may just have something like that where you just go down and you say, hey, look, when did my mom come in? And then you'll find out your mom did come in, didn't do everything legally, and now you just alerted Trump. I'm joking. But no, it's probably, you probably have a date. It'll probably just say like December 12th, 1972, and you'll be screwed. Because weren't you born in 73?
0: I was born in 73, but so
1: See,
0: was
1: yeah.
0: mom's naturalization, I think.
1: But it more than likely, but they're probably only gonna have the final date, like when she actually got citizenship.
0: Right.
1: And that's all you're going to have the information about. And then that would probably be after you're born, I'm assuming, because it still didn't go by very
0: But if
1: fast.
0: it's after I was born, then that's good, because then I'm eligible for dual citizenship.
1: See, there you go. Yeah. And, but like I say, don't expect, I mean, if you only get one sentence and it said it happened on this date, then, it's all you got. I mean, but it may be beneficial to you, but I'm saying they sometimes don't have a lot of records from, anything before 1980. Yeah, today now, if you try to do it, they say, oh, they registered this state, this state, this state after anything after 1990, they got a bunch of crap. But back then, yeah. Well, that's cool, man. Yeah, have you tried the? Well, you got in touch with the consul of the Philippines. Which where are they at? Located in Houston?
0: No, I just looked up some information online.
1: Oh,
0: I
1: okay.
0: do know that there is a consulate for or an embassy for the Philippines, and I think you're right about it being in Houston, but or it's somewhere out, maybe. It's somewhere
1: Yeah,
0: here
1: what
0: in
1: they
0: Texas,
1: go
0: one
1: ahead.
0: of the major cities.
1: So what they do is they serve areas. And so they'll serve like, the Consulate General for Houston serves Texas, Arkansas, Louisiana, Oklahoma, New Mexico. I want to say maybe somewhere else, but maybe not.
0: But
1: And it's
0: since
1: usually
0: my
1: just they
0: mother and
1: cut
0: I
1: it
0: are
1: out.
0: planning on going to the Philippines, I decided just to go ahead and look it up. And I discovered that my mother is eligible for dual citizenship, even though she was naturalized as an American citizen. As far as the Philippines is concerned, they still consider her a citizen of the Philippines.
1: Yeah. Usually they never really change that. And I always say, hear people that
0: And
1: say, like,
0: because of
1: well, my
0: that,
1: country,
0: that means that
1: go ahead.
0: I should. And because of that, that's the way they see it in the Philippines. That would mean that I'm an el I should be eligible for dual citizenship myself. This will come
1: That's
0: in handy in case I move to the Philippines, like later on when I discover I can't afford to live in the United States.
1: exactly. Yes. This is true. And that is a big a good point because it is always good like to have like another citizenship. And most of the time somebody was talking about like Chinese citizenship and they say, hey, if you get another citizenship and you get to lose Chinese citizenship. And I was like, yeah, but if you don't tell them, how the hell are they gonna know? I mean, they always act like they're gonna know, but they want you to tell them. Like, they want you to self-report, and that's only China. A lot of countries don't care that you either picked up to, or if you were eligible at the time of birth, then it doesn't matter. The ones sometimes they care, like if you married into it, because then you're trying to abandon their citizenship, and then they could. But even again, you gotta really tell them that you did it. And if your mother's case, you could say, well, no, she just lives here illegally in the United States. So there you go. And which is not true, but how the hell are they going to know? Because they're basing all their information off of you. And like, again, like these consulates, they really don't care what your status is in the other country. They still have to deal with you as their citizen, no matter what.
0: Right.
1: So, like they always say, it's like we're concerned about our laws, not yours. Like the
0: Yeah.
1: time I was arrested in that hotel in the middle of the morning, like when they came over there, and like I don't know how they found out or whatever, but they were like, "Hey, we know you're a Spanish citizen. Get out of it." And I said, "I ain't saying anything. I mean, y'all only brought it up. I guess like somebody reported that, but I may try to say I'm a U.S. citizen and whatever, but I'm like, no, I know
0: All
1: the law."
0: governments are the same. They just want the money. And you coming in and asking for dual citizenship is fine. They get another tax source.
1: Yeah, and the funny part is I always think of how, I mean, most of the censuses, I guess, plural, of other countries are just kind of estimates more than like the United States where they do an exact count, kind of so said.
0: Right.
1: But it is weird that like you can be counted twice because, you know, one country is counting you and the other country is counting you too. And so I always think about that when it affects the world population. There's
0: You're
1: probably a
0: right. I
1: good
0: never
1: sum of
0: thought of
1: people
0: that.
1: that are doubly counted. Yeah. Because I mean, they're no longer there, but they're still counted. I mean, you know, because they never figured out what the hell happened to these people. And they're not dead, you know, and they're too young to be dead, so they can't just write them off sometimes. Because you got to think about it. It's like, but again, like sometimes it's hard because the other, it depends what, how you get in the other country. If you don't have a status in the other country, then they may not be counting you there either. They just have an estimate on that. But if you, they do have one, then they're counting you there and your other country still thinks you're at home.
0: Well, I'm just one person. Now, it's not like I'm going to make that much of a difference unless the population of the
1: No,
0: county is 10.
1: not necessarily, but when it adds up, I would say there's probably somewhere about 1 million people extra, at least, in the entire world that have countries are facing a dilemma that they're saying that somebody's there and they're not. Yeah, at least 1 million, I would say.
0: Yeah,
1: Probably
0: but
1: more than that. You think about billions of people across the world doing what they want to do. Because technically, like the Spanish one, I'm still living in Spain. You
0: okay.
1: know, because I've never changed. Now, I mean, they tell you like you're supposed to do this, but I was like, well, I'm getting around to it. And it's not my fault Corona happened after
0: Right.
1: I'd already got here for 2 years before, but still.
0: Does that mean
1: But go ahead.
0: like are you going to end up having to pay taxes or something when you go back or something?
1: Well, not really. I do. I mean, when I have my bar, there probably are things that I still owe, and I don't doubt that, but that's a whole other story. But like, you don't, I mean, when you have citizenship in another country and you're not using it for, you're not doing anything in their country, you're not working, so you're not paying taxes. And also, the other thing with España is that they only take from your income. So if you're not making income, they're not taking from it. So there's no like thing in the United States where you have to file taxes every year. But even if you don't make income in the United States, you don't have to file taxes every year, like homeless people.
0: Oh, okay.
1: So that's why. So, like, you could have the Philippines. They're not going to say, hey, you owe us tax. There is a thing where you can lie on, but they don't like you doing it either. But they always want their money, especially the U.S. It's like when you work in another country less than a year, you're supposed to report that taxable income to the United States, even though you've already been taxed by the other country. And if
0: Yeah,
1: you're over a year,
0: I
1: then you
0: don't
1: can
0: see
1: say,
0: why you
1: well,
0: would. Why I would
1: it
0: bother
1: is.
0: with that.
1: Yeah, you basically just don't tell them. That's my answer.
0: Yeah.
1: You know, that's my legal advice. I mean, my illegal legal advice. Yeah.
0: Very
1: I
0: good point, though.
1: mean, yeah. I mean, you really, at the end of the day, just shoot yourself in the foot because, I mean, if you're paying somewhere else 20% tax and then you're already taxed on it, and then now you got to pay the gross again tax in the United States, aren't 20%. You're really taking about a good 40, 45% of your own money out just so you can file in two countries, which is idiotic, or basically pay in two countries.
0: Yeah.
1: I never really, I don't think anybody's really ever done that unless they had like some major wheelings and dealings. And even then, they figured out a way to skirt that instead of making enough money.
0: Yeah.
1: Now there probably are some poor people that for whatever reason thought, well, I better not cheat the government. But this, it's kind of like, you know, how the US system works, that what they do is they match what they know about you compared to what you're reporting. And they see if they're like fine with taking all that in. But sometimes you report something that they don't even have information on, and they're just like, thank you. You know,
0: Yeah.
1: so like you're like, you know, like you really didn't have to report, because like somebody mentioned one time before, I said they already know how much you got from everybody because the businesses reported you. The only thing they're getting is other things you're reporting on yourself because you don't know if they know it. And that's true. That's true. But again, there's some things that it's just not, it's a hassle to go after. And with me, I mean, like the last few years, I mean, every year I sent them, you know, at least $1,700 at the end of the year for taxes on top of what I've already paid. So, I mean, it's kind of stupid to audit somebody that paying you money, and they're not like just giving you $25. They're, you know, giving you a sizable amount of what they earn just because, you know, of how they file taxes.
0: Yeah.
1: And it just becomes one of those things that's like, yeah, we could waste time doing this, and maybe it works, maybe it don't, but what is the purpose? And part of the reason why I do that is because I still have the bankruptcy. And the bankruptcy, if I get anything over $2,000 from the US government, then I'm supposed to give that to bankruptcy. Well, I always just declare that I'm head of household, and I take my taxes. I, you know, from the that I report, I put married, and then the difference between the two,
0: You
1: it
0: put
1: means that I have to pay
0: married?
1: money, huh?
0: You put married?
1: Yeah, because otherwise I have to. My thing is this: I can't receive money because it's going to go to bankruptcy.
0: Right.
1: And like somebody one time mentioned this, and it's kind of a good thing. It said, like, why do you want to overpay the government just so they can pay you back? That doesn't really make a lot of sense. It's like saying, like, I want to overpay like my gas bill, like, or like, well, let's say electric, let's say gas, pay for your electricity for your house, and then just so they can pay me back after a year. It's like, why don't you just pay the amount you owe or less, and then if they tell you you owe more, then you just pay that. Then you keep the money the entire time. And I was like, yeah, that is true. And especially since I have, you know, the bankruptcy always trying to like take the money if I make anything. And I know I'm not going to make over 2,000 even if I just basically said single, but I'm always worried about that, you know, because it really, you can file on your taxes as head of household, but you can't ask for, you only get single or married when you do your W-9 or whatever the hell it is, or W-2, I forget. No, W-9 is the one you submit W-2. And so it's kind of a no man's land. So I just do that, and then I always end up owing taxes. And so, and I got really at least one or two more years of doing that, because next June is the end of my bankruptcy. So once
0: Oh.
1: that occurs, then I'm fine. I have extra money.
0: Yay.
1: Yeah. Yes. And then I'll have something else to spend it on. But that's the way it is. So you had a tale of holes, correct?
0: I sent it to you, so you have the tale of holes.
1: Okay, I'll read Mr. Rain's hotel. The hotel. Yeah, you stay at the hotel. All right. There's a lot of stories that came up, and this past week, and a lot of them were very, very odd. And this one goes back to what Mr. Rain had mentioned about a Snopes article on Kenosha. And so I said, did the city of Kenosha launch Show Us Your Holes initiative? So social media user delighted in an alleged new initiative to report potholes involving hilarious double entendre. And the claim was, in March of 2024, the city of Kenosha, Wisconsin, launched an initiative by which city workers would fill potholes if residents posted pictures of the potholes and added the hashtag show us your hole. So in March of 2024, a Facebook post from a page purporting to belong to the city of Kenosha, Wisconsin, went viral. The post, which had more than 1,600 comments and 5,400 shares as of this writing, advertises the supposed hole filling initiative by the city. says, do you have a hole that needs to be filled? The city of Kenosha takes public safety very seriously, which is why we're excited to launch our new Show Us Your Hole public safety initiative, which, I mean, anybody knows about, like, city government, public safety is not about filling in potholes as a whole. They're just public works. But anyway, to participate, simply send us a picture of your hole along with its location and tagline, come fill my hole. Yeah. I mean, and we will dispatch our crews to service your hole in prompt and professional manner. Your satisfaction is our priority. So the city of Kenosha wrote, that's what it's supposedly the city of Kenosha wrote that. And of course, it wasn't going to be them. But like many commenters were quite amused, with one of them spinning the metaphor further. Does one get to choose who come out to fill my hole? She asked. So, you know, you get to pick, you know, who's going to fill your hole. She says, I don't want it done half-assed. The others jumped on the chance to report failing infrastructure to all of 24th Avenue from 75th Street to 71st Street. That's the funny thing, too. Like, on the City of Garland, there's a little app you can go on to. It's a set. And it basically allows you to put in some information. And there's always, like, somebody that really kind of nerds out on it. Like, one guy goes around town and says, the laminate on this sign, or not the, the reflexiveness, or I forget, it's like a flexible laminate on this sign, no longer works. It needs to be replaced. And I'm like, dude, it's a dumb sign nobody really cares about. And you know, I don't think us wasting $125 on a sign and, you know, $100 on a crew going out there and stopping traffic is really worth it, but oh well. And there are people like that, and then the other people are basically saying, hey, I got this dead dog in front of my yard, can you pick him up? And so it runs the gamut of anything and everything. But that's why I was saying the all 24th guy, he didn't find any humor in it. He was basically just saying, you know, hey, it's like this. Let me show you detailed pictures of these holes. Anyway, so screenshots of posts were shared on other social media platforms, including X, where one user added the caption, I didn't realize Kenosha effed like that. You know, so, wow. Some Kenosians may be disappointed to learn this was not a real initiative by the city's authorities. However, the story was not factual, recounting of life events. The Facebook page that originally described its output as being humorous, satirical in nature, and includes the following disclaimer. It says, false news events information for Kenosha, Wisconsin, and the surrounding area, this is not real. So the city of Kenosha's official Facebook has not been updated since September 2023. For background, here is why sometimes write about satire and humor. Okay, that's on Snopes. The funny thing is also that basically I thought about it, and the city comes out. I thought there was something else that basically showed how the city came out fiercely and said, hell no, we're not going to do anything with potholes. I mean, overlooking the joke about it, but basically fiercely and staunchly stating how they did not want to do this. Usually when there's something like that, they already have them in place, like that they're reported by city workers, and the city workers go, and depends on how they run it. If they have an ability to do it, then they're able to fill them in or not. But again, I wonder how many people sent nude pictures involving holes that need to be filled.
0: That's what all of the social media stuff keeps asking. How many?
1: Yes. How many people of them were?
0: What type of holes were fixed
1: up? Yeah, and like, I mean, I know some people joked around with like the wording, but then you always think about how many people joked around with actually sending, you know, images of these holes that they say need to be filled. But anyway, so that's a good story. It's a good story because it's true, and it's heartfelt. Yes.
0: Very heartfelt.
1: But there was a lot of different things. I almost had a heart attack reading it. What now?
0: I said it's very heartfelt. I almost had a heart attack reading it.
1: Yeah, exactly. And earlier today, I found out, and I know Mr. Rain did not know about this, but so I guess this past weekend they had the humanoid robot Olympics. And I sent you some videos of it. They did a lot of different competitions, and they did running and boxing and this, that, and the other. And they also had some service ones because they were trying to show off their robots to how they can help you around the house or whatever. But there was one that was very odd, that it was like this, and I guess they don't really hit that hard, because there was this one referee who was trying to, referee a fight between two robots, because this was the boxing side of it. And there's this one little robot that comes over there, and just the guy is like, little hands up, and he's ready to fight. And he just punches him a couple times. And that referee, because these robots are smaller than people, he just pushes them by the head and pushes them back. But that robot really wanted to fight that guy. So, yes. I mean, and then he said something about kill all the humans and take over the world. But no, he didn't add that. But yes, that was a very, very odd set of events. And I guess you can go online and check them out. And you had the commentary was also that there were a lot of nations that competed, but nobody competed based on nations. It was companies against companies, really. And what was your take on that, sir?
0: I believe it was all kind of a guise for different companies to sell their robots and make it all look like entertainment. Entertainment to bring in the people so that they can sell them.
1: Yeah, pretty much. This was all just basically...
0: And replace human workers.
1: Yeah, to show which companies are in the lead of this technology and the competition between the U.S. and China over things. And it really had very little to do with the sporting aspect of it. It was just kind of a weird thing. But who knows? In the future, you know, maybe all our sports will be consisting of robots. But I wouldn't want to watch them. I mean, it's unique right now and kind of goofy. And they said, like, with the other one is another one that's neat to watch, and I didn't get to see much of it, was the soccer competition. And in the soccer competition, basically, of course, that they're not really well adept at that. They kind of step on each other or fall over at each other. And so what inevitably happens is you have to have individual.
0: That's a lot of yellow cards.
1: What now?
0: In soccer, that would be a lot of yellow cards.
1: Yeah, a lot of flopping, because, you know, robots like flopping. What they were having was they had to have, like, people come off the onto the field to pick up these robots to get the game go back quicker, you know, in process. So, it's something worth watching. But I mean, again, it's just like one of those things where it's a novelty. And I got to say, like, if ever there's a chance...
0: It's a scam. It's a scam that they're using to sell out American human workers, or just workers in general, the human workforce, and they're just making it look like entertainment. It's
1: BS,
0: that's the
1: thing,
0: and you
1: too.
0: Shouldn't pay attention to it. You shouldn't give it money. No.
1: So me and Rain are going to go to China to check out the next Olympic Games and give you detailed reports on how you can send them money.
0: No, I'm not.
1: I'm joking.
0: Going down with a baseball bat, but I'd probably be, like, beheaded, so I'm not going.
1: Yeah, you got to watch out for that. There is a lot of different things that are going on also around the world, but outside of robots. But the big part about the robots is that you're right. It's like the whole thing. And I remember the very first part that they said that, when this AI comes out, this is old Elon, I'm saying, like, it's going to just make everybody's life better. And people want it to work and all this other stuff. I'm like, yeah, they want it to work because they're going to be homeless. I mean, you know, it's just, it makes no sense. I mean, there's not going to be anything given to you for free. And unless you can be a tattooed human walking billboard. And even then, you know, they're probably going to not give you anything for that.
0: Yeah.
1: But God, so there are some different weird things that have not changed over the years. And before we get to Celebrity Hall of Fame of Death, there's a couple of them that I wanted to get onto, and also initiative that about lights and lighting. But we'll get onto that in a second. Okay, what do you think, Mr. Rain, is the oldest car model still in production? And it debuted over 90 years ago.
0: Debuted over 90 years ago and is still in production today.
1: Yes.
0: The VW Bug, maybe.
1: No, that's pretty old one. And then, but it they had some in and out, non-continuous. But again,
0: Right.
1: that's a good guess. Good guess. You have another idea, sir?
0: Maybe the Jeep, but God, what Jeep would it be?
1: Well, they had the old Willys and stuff back in the 40s and everything else, but
0: Let's see. I know
1: I
0: they
1: tell
0: were
1: you when you
0: making pickup trucks, but I don't know if any of these are considered the original pickup trucks.
1: well, you're kind of on the right track, and I'll just read through here. So some vehicles hold on to their names so long they blur into living legends. And one such name started turning heads 90 years ago. Day after day, decade after decade, it lived on. Enthusiasts know how rare that is. Most models come and go with changing tastes or new laws. But this one pressed on through wars, through booms, through everything changed and how people drive. But staying in production through all that time, and it stood for something more than metal and wheels, and it grew into a moving chapter of American life. Even before the world knew the name, the vehicle did its
0: The
1: job and
0: Mack
1: served
0: truck.
1: family businesses and law enforcement. What do you got
0: The Mack truck.
1: now? No, it's actually going to be a vehicle you could buy and use on your road today.
0: You can use a Mack
1: And
0: truck.
1: not like for, well, you could do that too, but you'd have to have a different license.
0: Well, yeah.
1: It's so long. So this was used for business, law enforcement, energy workers, road crews, anyone who needed the space, power, and a rock solid ride job made sense. Over time, body style changed, engines advanced, and interiors grew roomier. Still, of course, stayed true, big, tough, and useful. Give up.
0: Let's see here, used by law enforcement, work. Didn't you say it's got to be a
1: Work
0: truck?
1: crew, there we go.
0: It's got to be a truck. So, God, what is the oldest truck I can think of? No, I'm pretty sure Silverados and Sierras were both renamed a long time ago. Suburban?
1: You're correct. The Chevy Suburban is the longest running nameplate in the world. And I always forget about this one because I'm really, I mean, it's not never a vehicle I've ever really had. And it's always been a big one and everything else, but it's always been kind of the periphery. But when the Chevrolet introduced the Suburban in 1935, it didn't realize a new vehicle invented the entire segment. The original Suburban wasn't a pickup or station wagon, it was both. Built on light truck chassis and fitted wagon style body that carried passengers and payload equal ease, and no other vehicle on the market did quite as well or looked quite like it. And the weird thing about the Suburban is it's like you kind of forget, like, I mean, there's a whole video that shows the Suburban, changing over the years. But it's one of those things like, they had it in the 30s and the 40s was around and stuff, and I guess it was more like a van, but it wasn't really popular in the 50s, but by the 60s it started coming back with, other vehicles like the Bronco being out and other things like that. And then by the 70s, it really wasn't one of the popular vehicles, but it was around. And it was like and I just saw one today being towed by a tow truck, and it was probably either 78 to 83. And I remember a time like when I was working at Dodge where everybody, like there was a guy that he was general manager and he had like a 79 Chevrolet Suburban and they just sat out there and everybody always asked about it because It was an easy vehicle to work on. It had a lot of space, where the engine was and the compartments there, a lot of room to work on. So you didn't have to really, have to pull every, nowadays you have to pull multiple things apart to do anything. And so people loved it. And it is weird that I saw one that was, from about like that time, the early 80s, that was just being towed off. And I knew a guy that had one back in when I was in college and stuff. And it was an early 80s one, and the door didn't shut quite right, but it still ran. And as long as you could fix it, you were fine and go anywhere. It is one of those things where it's been around so much, you don't even think about it that much. And the 1935 Suburban kind of just looked like, I mean, it looks very, I guess it's the same idea. It had three rows of seats, but it's all covered. They're like, hey, let's just cover this for the rain. So very odd. Yeah, it's been around that long.
0: Yeah.
1: And speaking of other long things, nine old fast food items that haven't changed a bit. Like you say, if it ain't broke, don't fix it. Here are nine food items that stayed the same. The quarter pounder from McDonald's in 1971, McDonald's franchise Al Burden wanted a burger that felt more adult size and it changed regular patties. So he used a quarter pound of beef before cooking and kept the toppings, classic onions, pickles, ketchup, and mustard, and sesame seed bun. And he aptly named it the quarter pounder at his Fremont, California restaurant. Went nationwide. Quarter of beef before cooking and the toppings, classic onions, pickles, ketchup, and mustard, and sesame seed bun. And he named it the quarter pounder at his Fremont, California restaurant.

0: on it and shit. That's a gripe a lot of people had. I remember one time this one guy griped about Whataburger. He'd say, "Hey, do you want cheese on your Whataburger?" He said, "No, if I want it cheese on it, it'd be called cheeseburger." But the thing is, I think it's like $1.50 or $2 for cheese. For whatever reason, cheese has always been a major, massively expensive upgrade.
1: Yeah, it is. I don't know why.
0: Aside from the, what do you think about that, sir?
1: I said it is like a costly upgrade as far as fast food is concerned, but at the same time, I do not know why. There is no practical reason.
0: No rationale behind it. I mean, I think you can buy, like I say, probably $2, and you can buy a whole pack of Kraft Singles for $2. I don't get why that. I think it's because it's an easy way to just slip in something that costs a lot more money for nothing.
1: Yeah. And everybody seems to go yes when you say you want cheese with that. Because they always say it on the slight, on the side.
0: Yeah.
1: So like, when you're not paying attention, you just kind of agree without even thinking about it.
0: Exactly. So why would you not want something better? Yes. Yeah, that's the funny part. And I don't know. I heard also in the past where some people were so cheap or they would just have either cheese with them or they would just wait till they got home and they would put cheese on it themselves in spite of the 10-cent increase, did it themselves.
1: You really want to be a prick at there, go around and order a cheeseburger and then tell them to hold the cheese.
0: Yeah, exactly. Yeah, and they're like, all right, we'll still charge you the same as a regular cheeseburger. And you're like, damn. Another product that's been around for a long time I hadn't really thought of, but I used to get this a lot when I would go there, but not this early, was from 1969. It's from Wendy's. You have an idea what that might be?
1: I don't even know what they call their burgers, but I'm going to guess maybe they're Frosty.
0: The Frosty, you're correct. That's anything in the place. So when Wendy's opened its first restaurant in 1969, Dave Thomas wanted a dessert that he felt was like part of the meal, not an afterthought. And he called it Fred Kappas, an Ohio equipment guy he knew about chocolate vanilla malt sold at Cleveland Racetrack. And they tweaked the flavor until it was just right, thick, cold, and smooth enough to sip through a straw if you were patient. Yeah, if you're patient, you can't get it right away.
1: Yeah.
0: Back then, a Frosty cost 50 cents, and more than 50 years later, it's still on Wendy's menu, still in the same paper cup, and still one of the most ordered items Wendy's has ever sold, though they just did a new Frosty flavors, which I think still chocolate's probably the best. I don't know about the rest of them, but that's what I would get if I was going to get one today. Next one is from McDonald's, and it came out in 1967, and I think you know what it is.
1: The Big Mac.
0: The Big Mac. And what is on a Big Mac, sir?
1: Two all beef patties, special sauce, lettuce, cheese, pickles, onions on a sesame seed bun.
0: Yes, 3-part sesame seed bun made it stand out. And that's the funny thing. You probably never thought you were going to repeat that 2 weeks in a row. Because you just did this like last week. The build is still the same, the middle bun and all, making it one of the most recognizable fast food burgers in the world. Understandably, the price of Big Mac has gone up over the years. And, that's one thing. Another one that's been around for a long time, which you probably don't think of. And again, these are all kinds of, like, burger and any kind of places like that. And it can be any item. And it came out as a sandwich. And you know what this is?
1: It came out as a sandwich. And you're not even going to tell me what restaurant did it?
0: Nah, it would ruin everything. Once you hear it, you'll be like, oh, yeah, I couldn't tell you.
1: I'm going to go with the hot dog because I don't think that's changed in it forever.
0: I'll give it to you this. I've always said this always felt like a downgrade, and I don't know why they have to call it a sandwich when it's just as much as a hamburger as anything else, but the chicken sandwich by Chick-fil-A came out in 1964. And my thing is, I never understood a sandwich always sounded like a downgrade from a burger. I never understood why they didn't just call it the chicken burger, but, you know, because the burger doesn't really reflect the meat. Just anyway,
1: but it does reflect the meat. Burger is what they called beef.
0: Well, I guess, yeah, ground top burger. I don't know.

0: around. But I still think that a sandwich to me is kind of like a cheese sandwich, you know, just cheese and bread and nothing really much. But chicken sandwich is a good thing.
1: Yeah, I'd still say the hot dog is older and hasn't changed one bit.
0: Yeah, the hot dog sandwich. Yeah, I'm going to ask next time I go to the ballpark, give me one of them hot dog sandwiches. Two, please. All right, so founder Trip Cathy figured out how to pressure fry a boneless breast in minutes without drying it out. He slid it on a toasted buttered bun with two pickles, chips, and nothing else. He left it alone. Some 60 years later, staying still serving the exact way, and nobody's complaining. All right. This one here, you're probably not going to know because we're not from California, and I've ate there before, but it's an In-N-Out special from 1963. I don't know if you know a lot about In-N-Out. If not, you're probably not going to get this one.
1: I think I've only been to an In-N-Out burger once. And
0: I've probably been there two or three times, but yeah, I'm the same boat as you.
1: If I had, I don't even know what they call their burgers. So,
0: well, this one is the In-N-Out added the Double Double to the menu in 1963, and it's a West Coast staple ever since. The formula hasn't moved an inch. Two burger patties, two slices of cheese, lettuce, tomato, onion, and chain spread. Order one today, and it comes with the same paper wrap, built the same way it was, the same taste people have been having lining up for since the 1960s. All right, moving on to one you do know. McDonald's introduced this thing in 1962. It is neither chicken, which is fowl, or beef, which is cow. What is it?
1: The Filet-O-Fish.
0: The Filet-O-Fish, yes, yes. Debuted on menu in 1962, thanks to Lou Granny, or Grainy, an Ohio franchise owner who was tired of watching Catholic customers leave on Fridays. His fried fish patty, steamed bun, tartar sauce, and half slice of cheese crushed Ray Kroc's pineapple and cheese hula burger, which just sounds, I've actually saw the show on that, and I was like, how, pineapple and cheese just sounds horrible. Anyway, and sales showdown and stuck around for good. 6 days later, it's still the same polarizing menu item you eat only during Lent. I actually like the fish fillets or any kind of Filet-O-Fish or anything like they make it anywhere. Sometimes I've actually, Whataburger discontinues theirs every once in a while, and I'm like, hey, I like that.
1: Even know Whataburger made a fish sandwich.
0: Yeah, they do. And then, like, the last time I went there, and it wasn't, I guess, during Lent, but, I mean, like, a lot of times they offer it all year round, and sometimes they don't, and then they didn't have it, and I was upset. I really wanted some fishies.
1: But at the same time, my mother has been a fan of the Filet-O-Fish for as long as I can remember.
0: Yeah.
1: And that's generally what I get her whenever I go to McDonald's.
0: Oh, yeah. Well, this one here comes from Burger King. It was made in 1957. Do you know what it is?
1: The Whopper?
0: The Whopper, exactly. A decade before its rival Big Mac in Miami had a signature oversized burger. It included a flame-grilled beef patty, lettuce, tomato, pickles, ketchup, and mayo on a sesame seed bun. A combination that stayed same for nearly 70 years. And even as Burger King experimented with countless other variations, the original build is still on the menu, still chain-defining burger. And this one here comes from KFC, 1940, and I'm not sure if you're going to guess what this is because we just kind of know it, but we don't know it. What is it called?
1: The Bucket of Chicken?
0: Now, it's before the Bucket of Chicken was made, but it's something you already know. The Original Recipe Chicken.
1: Oh, okay.
0: It's what he started out with first, all those like spices and herbs and stuff.
1: Yeah.
0: So Harlan Sanders was running a roadside cafe in Kentucky when he perfected a way to cook chicken faster without losing flavor. Pressure frying did the trick, and his mix of 11 herbs and spices sealed the deal. The blend went into a vault, and the chicken went on the menu, and more than 80 years later, it's made the same way. Wow. So our next one comes from White Castle, and this one here, I guess, I just call them White Castle Burgers, but yeah. I guess they are called this. What do you think they're called?
1: I don't know what they're called, but they're those little tiny White Castle burgers.
0: Yeah, the little White Castle burgers. I just called them White Castle burgers because that's the only damn thing they got on their menu. So, White Castle 1921, the original slider.
1: Sliders, that's right.
0: Yeah.
1: Okay.
0: So White Castle's Tiny Square Burger debuted in Wichita, Kansas in 1921. It's still steamed over onions, topped with a pickle, and served on a soft bun. The method, size, and taste are exactly what made American first fast food cult item. 21, wow. So that's a bunch of 9 different weird little items that came out over the years we're still eating today.
1: Yeah, but when you can really consider it, for most of these large fast food chains, none of their food is really changed at all. Look at Taco Bell. The taco is still the same taco. Taco Supreme is still the same Taco Supreme. Same with their burritos. Almost every other chain I can mention off the top of my head are all Mexican food. Like Taco Bueno, same damn menu. Been that way since I was a kid. Taco Casa. Taco Casa, same menu.
0: Yeah, I actually like Taco Casa quite a bit. You know, I don't know. I mean, it's
1: they're just
0: it's pretty
1: cheap,
0: good.
1: Cheap crunchy tacos.
0: Yeah, they do have the crunchy tacos, and they also have a really good burrito that's really full. I don't know. I think you get a lot of your good value for your money from there, you know. So for the money, you know, it's really good.
1: I get you. And I mean, Dairy Queen's menu hasn't changed. Brahms menu hasn't changed. I mean, the stuff that they did when I was a kid is still there. What's unique is the fact that I was there when McDonald's introduced the chicken McNuggets. I literally remember that. But
0: you're like, what the hell are these things? They'll never last.
1: Oh, that's not what I thought. I was like 5 or 6 years old. I gotta have that. And they had this unique Happy Meal that was like in the shape of a flying saucer, and that made me want it more.
0: Yeah, that's the funny thing. You know, they always say that McDonald's is the largest toy company in the world.
1: Yeah.
0: Because of its Happy Meal.
1: I totally believe it.
0: Neat stuff. Makes you want to have a hamburger, I tell you that. Or something like it.
1: But like I said, blood. There's a lot of food that really hasn't changed. In all technicality, the Nestle Toll House cookie has not changed. Like I mentioned before, the hot dog has not changed.
0: Yeah.
1: But they can sell it at a fast food restaurant.
0: And the funny thing is, I think Toll House actually had their own fast food restaurant at one time. It was like one of those like little novelty things. Like they were trying to make like a ice cream shop, but so they did sell it, but you know, not as popular. But good stuff though.
1: It didn't stand up to Mrs. Fields apparently, but it's the same.
0: Well, it's always better to make them at your house because then they're always hot and gooey.
1: Exactly. That's what people want. They want the hot cookie. They don't want the cold cookie.
0: Yeah,
1: cold cookie kind of starts getting crunchy. They don't want it anymore.
0: Exactly.
1: And
0: well, we're gonna come back with Celebrity Hall of Fame of Death. Do you have anything you want to wrap up about food before we head on out for a second?
1: Well, I could probably list another half dozen things that haven't changed as far as food is concerned.
0: I mean, like the apple.
1: Sure, they've
0: been
1: people
0: still eat apple.
1: Yeah, applesauce, peanut butter and jelly sandwiches haven't changed one damn bit. And I know someplace, I think it's Cracker Barrel. Cracker Barrel carries peanut butter and jelly sandwiches, don't they?
0: They probably do, yeah. Yeah. You're like the turducken. Hadn't changed since they made it.
1: Okay, that one's kind of a new one, but you know what I'm getting at. They're just, stuff hasn't changed all that much, folks.
0: Yeah, it's not the turducken pig. So, you know, there's not no pig in there. It's same stuff. Turkey, duck, and chicken. Be right back with a lot of dead people.

0: Hey, folks, and welcome back to I Have No Life with your host, Nick Nix.
1: Hello, everybody, and we are back, and we are talking about dead people. So we went
0: We were talking about food. Huge difference going from from food to dead people.
1: Well, we were talking about meat, and now we're talking about people that are dead meat.
0: Jake's in Dallas. Yes. The original number one is great and top notch in Austin. And number three cooked and a fire grill, like all their burgers, is amazing.
1: Cook on a live fire. There's fire in that restaurant.
0: I'm not sure if I've ever been to Jake's. He did mention earlier that I like Whataburger because it makes you say, "What a burger," which is a common catchphrase in their TV commercials.
1: Oh, yeah. That's all in the chat room, folks. You can go in the chat room and check it out. All right, well.
0: Yeah, that's another thing we need to mention. To go to the chat room, please go to unexplainedradio.com. And
1: yes.
0: Our chat room is right there. You can just scroll down to it. And feel free to say hi. Feel free to say what you think of the show. Feel free to ask us a question.
1: Yeah, you can use like a little emoji, like say like a heart or the guy flipping you off, whatever you want, you know.
0: An emoji for a guy flipping you off, but.
1: Well, it's got the little flipping off finger.
0: There's also a link to dial the wild card line where you could call Nick personally and bug him.
1: Yeah, you can call me direct on the wild card line. We have a caller calling from the wild card line. Maybe later on the show. No, we don't. We have enough time. See, there's the middle finger.
0: There is a middle finger.
1: Yeah. All right. We got a lot of dead people to go over. Jonathan Kaplan's our first dead guy. He's a 5-time Emmy-nominated director for TV and films. He died in his home in Los Angeles August 1 after a battle with liver cancer. He was 77. Kaplan was born in Paris November 25, 1947, to actress Frances Heflin and film composer Sol Kaplan. He moved to Los Angeles in New York at a young age. He began his career as a child actor in Broadway production of The Dark at the Top of the Stairs, helmed by Eliza Kazan. Kaplan earned his bachelor's degree from the University of Chicago, then he studied at New York University, where he was tutored by Martin Scorsese. The Goodfellas director recommended him to Roger Corman, who produced the first... I think we did this one.
0: Yes, we did.
1: We did. Okay, this was a sex guy. We voted him down, but I had to do some research on him. I did not do that research yet. Okay, so he's done. Kelly Mack, an actress and producer best known for playing Addie, The Walking Dead, August 2nd at age 33, died.
0: The Walking Dead, not Addie the Walking Dead.
1: Well, Addie the Walking Dead woman, Addie the Walking Dead. She had 35 acting roles throughout her career, which is pretty amazing for 33 years. Her first on-screen credit came in 2019. 35 acting roles in that short time. It's weird. Violet, and still had cancer. Violet, which followed up her role as Hilltop Colony resident Abby in the 9th season of AMC's hit zombie show. Other memorable TV stints included playing Penelope Jacobs in season 8 of Chicago Med. And on Fox's 911 on the film side, she starred as Alice in Broadcast Signal Intrusion in 2021, and as Wilda in Delicate Arts in 2024, and the upcoming film Universal. She's credited role of Ricky, and also serves as an executive producer of the project, which hails from writer-director Stephen Portland. She's also played Tina in Mr. Manhattan, and starred and produced in several shorts, magazines, also several notable commercials, and other voiceover roles that are credited, including the Oscar-winning Spider-Man Into the Spider-Verse. Really, I mean, I barely know the Spider-Man Into the Spider-Verse part, but everything else, I have no clue. Do you know any of these other roles?
0: I'm familiar with Spider-Man Dead. And the Spider-Verse. I'm familiar with The Walking Dead only from hearsay. I've never actually seen the series. Let's see, Violet. I'm familiar with the name Chicago Med and Fox's 911. But I honestly can't say I've seen any of this other than
1: Yeah, I mean,
0: Spider-Man in the Spider-Verse.
1: I gotta say, I mean, she did a lot of roles in her short time in life and everything else, and still had to battle cancer and stuff, and I feel bad for her, but
0: But she
1: none of
0: is
1: these
0: also
1: roles really added up.
0: Oscar-winning, so apparently she won an Oscar for what she did in Spider-Man in the Spider-Verse.
1: Including in the, no, it says including in the Oscar-winning Spider-Man Into the Spider-Verse. So the series won an Oscar, but
0: Oh, I
1: I
0: see.
1: think she was just a speaker, like one of the. She's like, he's like, "Save me, Spidey," and that's all her role was.
0: Maybe.
1: Yay, I'm saved.
0: But if I heard
1: Now,
0: you say, "Save me, Spidey," like that, I'd flunk you out.
1: well, in
0: I
1: the
0: can
1: end
0: give
1: of the
0: you
1: day,
0: the job.
1: Spider-Man couldn't save her from the cancer, and so she passed away, unfortunately. Really, decent looking lady there, and unfortunately, I mean, if she would have been ugly, it'd been easier to say goodbye, but no, I'm joking. But she was a nice looking lady. What do you say about her, sir?
0: I'm sorry, but no.
1: Yeah, I got a big no on that one too. And I don't remember if we did Lonnie Anderson before, but I
0: No.
1: think we just may have brought it up because she passed away. Did we do her? I think we
0: If we did, we probably should have
1: did.
0: said yes and voted her in.
1: Yeah, I think we did and said yes, but I don't know if remember this exact part. Because I remember we were talking about WKRP the other week, but I think somebody else from WKRP died.
0: No, it was Lonnie Anderson that died
1: It was
0: last
1: Lonnie
0: week.
1: Anderson. Yeah, we did because she was so. We said how important she was with Bert. So, okay. She definitely and Jane Morgan Weintraub, singer, Broadway performer, and TV star, died August 4th at 101. As a singer, Weintraub first found success in France and the UK before ultimately having luck in the U.S. Eventually, achieved 6 gold records. Well-known albums that included American Girl from Paris, All the Way, I guess Going All the Way, and perhaps her best-known hit was 1957's Fascination, which was featured in the Audrey Hepburn movie Love in the Afternoon. On the stage, she appeared in the Broadway productions of Ziegfeld Follies in 1957, The Jack Benny Show in 1963, and the Titler role, yeah, of Mammy, 1968, 1969. I guess it's Mammy. I don't know. Maybe it's Mame. Weintraub made her TV debut on Celebrity Time in 1951. Her television credits include Victor Borge's Show, the Colgate Comedy Hour, the Cavalcade of Stars, Jack Benny Program, the Jim Dean Show, the Jonathan Winter shows, the Mike Douglas show, excuse me, and the Hollywood Palace. She made more than 50 appearances on Ed Sullivan and also starred in a number of TV specials, including 3 of her own. What do you say about Jane Morgan Weintraub?
0: Wow, very surprising. I mean, obviously she did a lot, but all of it was way before I was born. I mean, all of it.
1: Yeah, and a lot of
0: The
1: these
0: only thing I
1: shows, I mean, you
0: remember
1: got.
0: is the Mike Douglas show, but I'm pretty sure that the Mike Douglas show was gone before I was born, too.
1: Yeah, and I remember Victor Borge was the guy that played the piano. He was one of them that, did a piano
0: I
1: thing.
0: mean, they
1: He was
0: had the
1: not
0: Colgate
1: Liberace.
0: Comedy Hour. Do you realize how early in television that was?
1: Yeah, that's very old. And the Cavalcade of Stars was really old, too.
0: Jack
1: I mean, like, really
0: Benny?
1: all. If you would have said, hey, these are the shows that made the 1950s the golden era of TV, this would be the list of them.
0: I mean,
1: So.
0: I remember hearing talk of the Jimmy Dean show and the Jonathan Winters show. But they are all before, way before I was born.
1: Yeah, like and it seemed like a lot of these shows just passed people around from place to place. Like, she probably did Jack Benny one week, Jimmy Dean the next, and stuff like that. And Jonathan Winters, he was a really good comedian and way into his late age. But I mean, yeah, this was when he was young. I mean, and Mike Douglas show I've heard of, but I don't really remember much of it. Hollywood Palace, I have no clue.
0: How would you have even seen the Mike Douglas show? I don't even think I was old enough to like see the Mike Douglas show.
1: No, I don't remember the show. I mean, I remember
0: we
1: Victor
0: remember
1: Borgia
0: hearing
1: because
0: the name Mike, the Mike Douglas show.
1: I remember the name, but I don't remember the show. If you told me, like, hey, that's Mike Douglas, I'd be like, oh, it is? And they're like, nah, that's not Mike Douglas. And I go, oh. Jimmy Dean show, I do remember fragments of seeing pictures of it. Jonathan Winter show, I do remember fragments of seeing pictures of it.
0: Same here.
1: Jack Benny's kind of like, I've maybe seen like a quarter of an episode. And Victor Borgia, I only saw him when he was in the 70s. Like 1970s when he was playing the piano and he'd always do joke stuff. Like, and he had like a video that said you could buy the Victor Borgia comedy thing or whatever.
0: Yeah.
1: And like one of the things I remember my cousin, you know, liked was that he had the music and he's playing it and everything else on the piano.
0: Well,
1: and
0: Victor
1: then he stops and he turns the music upside down and he plays it the other way.
0: Okay.
1: And you know what the song is.
0: Okay, Victor Borgia played the piano. Jack Benny played the violin. I don't know what Jimmy Dean did. Jonathan Winters.
1: He made
0: Winters,
1: the sausage.
0: Yeah. And Jonathan Winters was comedic.
1: Jimmy Dean was also a singer, you know.
0: I don't think Jonathan Winters was ever a singer.
1: No, Jonathan Winters was not a singer.
0: He was a comedic
1: he was
0: actor.
1: Comedian.
0: Yeah. The Mike Douglas show. I don't know what Mike Douglas was famous for other than his show, but if I had to make a guess, I'm saying maybe he was like a heartthrob or something like that. For some reason,
1: yeah.
0: I always got the feeling that Mike Douglas was probably the prettiest of those kind of guys.
1: Yeah, probably so.
0: Definitely more so than Ed Sullivan, but Ed Sullivan had the biggest show. I mean, the biggest
1: show. Biggest one, yeah. So, what do you think about Jane Morgan, then?
0: I don't know. I'm going to say no, simply not for lack of career or this or that, but I'm sorry, I just do not know who she is.
1: The one show she was on a lot, like I said, Ed Sullivan, but the thing about Ed Sullivan was, Ed Sullivan was kind of more variety rather than a talk show. It's not like he would talk to some people, but it was like he had a whole hour to basically put in different acts. So he didn't just have three different acts. He had like five.
0: Yeah.
1: So it's very,
0: for all we know, yeah, she could have been one of those people that was constantly involved in those acts.
1: Yeah. Like she was just another, the third player in like act of five. And then the last act was Rolling Stones.
0: She starred in a number of TV specials. Hold on. No, she made more than 50 appearances on the Ed Sullivan Show. So at 50, I don't think she was just talking to like plugger music or this or that. I think she probably was on the show as like a regular, you know, like how Jon Stewart is on Stephen Colbert's show all the time.
1: Yes, up and or just like as a bit character or just somebody that. Because back then, he could just say, hey, we got this one singer coming up. All right. Next singer got up. This one. All right. And then now this group called the Rolling Stone, they're coming up next. And that's the one everybody remembers, you know, or something. You know, it's like she
0: Ed
1: was
0: Sullivan
1: nothing
0: introduced
1: compared
0: the
1: to
0: Beatles to America. That's what he's remembered.
1: Yeah, the Beatles or the Doors is on there. And, you know, those are ones that are memorable. She is not as much, you know. So,
0: The next one is Terry Reid.
1: I mean, she was like probably more like, because his show was kind of like a combination between a talk show and Lawrence Welk show. And Lawrence Welk had a bunch of singers. Like, I mean, you would have like maybe 8 or 10 acts in a whole damn show. And some of them mix and match. But it was kind of like, it's very hard to explain the Ed Sullivan show concept. Nobody does it anymore. So I'm just thinking to myself, she probably is on there a lot of times as the bit character, you know, just somebody to throw in the middle of it. All right, well, we'll move on. And I do have one I'm probably going to, if I have to skip ahead on, I will, because he's that important and he passed away today. But I probably will have to skip ahead. But we'll do this really quick. Terry Reid, an Englishman, musician, songwriter, and guitarist whose voice earned him the nickname Super Lungs, which reminds me of Aqualung, which is Jethro Tull. But anyway, died August 4th in 75. As a solo recording and touring artist, he put on six albums, and four live albums, and was a reserved vocalist, supporting act, and sessions musician in the industry, with Aretha Franklin once saying, "There are only three things that happen in England. The Rolling Stones, like I said earlier, the Beatles, like you said, and Terry Reid, which neither one of us mentioned." He was so well regarded that Reid is perhaps best known for gigs he famously turned down. He was asked by Led Zeppelin and Deep Purple to be those band's lead singer, but he declined both instances. Yes, I do know this. Okay, so this guy, when they were trying to put together Led Zeppelin in particular, I mean, not so much Deep Purple, but I do know the story of Led Zeppelin. Let's see, who was it that was asking? Okay, it was the other guy. Okay, so Jimmy Page's back there, and he's like, "Hey, look, man, I really need somebody to sing for this thing, you know. But who are we going to find that's going to be really that great that can do, like, singing outside of me, but I need somebody better, you know, whatever." And so they asked this guy, who, because they said, "Man, we're going to put a super rock band together. We're going to bring all these good guys. You, Terry Reid, you need to come join us." And he's like, "Nah, that's cool, man. I got my solo thing going, and I am all right." And so he said no. And guess what happened? They said, "All right, well, this other guy named Robert Plant, what a weird name, let's hire him." And so obviously one had a really great career, and one of them just kind of, you know, is Terry Reid. So what do you think about old Terry Reid, sir?
0: I'm not letting in anybody that probably should be kicking himself in the head. I mean,
1: yeah,
0: he just seems like an idiot to me.
1: That is the thing about old Terry Reid, sir. That guy,
0: he went from being somebody that everybody in the world would have known, just straight up known, and instead he's just Terry Reid, who's known in England.
1: Yes, and by Aretha Franklin. I mean, that's old Terry Reid for you. You know, I don't think I'm well get this guy. But, yeah, I feel sorry for the guy more than anything.
0: How do you feel sorry for him? He said no.
1: Yeah, because, I mean, he really turned down something that I shouldn't have. But I know that
0: he did it again with Deep Purple, although Deep Purple isn't as big as Led Zeppelin.
1: Yeah, I mean, like, he at least sort of took one of the two.
0: I mean, isn't that, well, damn, yeah. I missed out on a Led Zeppelin gig. Now here comes Deep Purple. Maybe? Nah, I'm fine with my solo career.
1: Nah, he actually cool, is kind man. Of bit,
0: I mean, the way I envision it is he was probably so full of himself.
1: Well, now he's dead. But yeah, he probably was. I mean, he probably thought, "Man, I'm Terry Reid. People come to me.
0: I'm not."
1: You know. Well, now that is all Terry Reid is, and Terry Reid is no more. What else I was going to say? So yeah, I guess we could pass up old Terry Reid.
0: Oh, most definitely.
1: What now?
0: I said most definitely.
1: Well, let's skip ahead to the guy that passed away today that was most surprising to me. And you're going to know him, definitely. And everybody should know him.
0: You talking about Robert Blake?
1: Terrence Stamp.
0: Terrence Stamp. He's not even on this list. Is he?
1: He's at the very top. The prolific English star of international masterpieces like Pier Paolo Pasolini's Turandot and Federico Fellini's Taubi Dammit, the memorable villain, and this is the one you're going to remember, from Richard Donner's 1978 Superman and its sequel, Superman 2. He died on August 17th.
0: That's General Zod. Yeah, I didn't even recognize him. That's General Zod.
1: Yeah. He is. At the age of 87, Stamp was born in Stepney Borough of London, the East End, on July 22nd, 1938, and he won a scholarship to undergo classical training at the prestigious Webber Douglas Academy of Dramatic Arts. His debut film role, Tyler part, in Peter Ustinov's 1962 adaptation of Herman Melville's Billy Budd, won him an Academy Award nomination at only 24 years of age. In the first few years of his screen career, he starred opposite legends like Laurence Olivier, Melvin Douglas, and worked with directors like William Wyler, Joseph Lowsey, and earned the Best Actor Prize at the Cannes Film Festival. Stamp appeared as memorable General Zod in two Superman films, winning a broad fan base. He starred in two films by Tim Burton towards the end of his career, turning in one final electric performance in Last Night in Soho in 2021. He was also in the movie Young Guns, and he played the guy that led up Billy the Kid and everybody else and everything and got them all together. And that's a pretty good role, too. But he's known for being General Zod. As a kid, I always wondered, like, it looked like they were wearing garbage bags. It looked like that was always going to cheer. But they were known for flying away in that glass thing that Superman created and boxed him up and sent him away. And actually, as a kid, I was kind of like attracted to the chick that was with General Zod. But anyway, what do you have to say about General Zod, sir?
0: I want to say yes. I really want to say yes.
1: He did get an Academy a nomination from the French Cannes.
0: Yeah, he's in.
1: Yeah, I really like him. I like him. And it wasn't like, I kind of forget, like, he almost combined those two roles together, but he was in two different Superman films. That's pretty amazing. I mean, especially yes. Back then, because...
0: But they all were of those only, were film. Okay, one and two were kind of filmed all on the same, at the same time.
1: Mm, yeah.
0: And the original Richard Donner is who did the filming and so forth, because he was the director. But I don't know if he quit or was fired in the midst of Superman 2, so he doesn't get credit for Superman 2, but the bulk of that film is him. All that weird stuff about him kissing Lois to make her forget, that wasn't Richard Donner's doing.
1: No. That is...
0: some of those weird superpowers that he just never really had that were in the movie, that was not Richard Donner's doing.
1: Oh, yeah. Yes. I remember, like, the Superman always had to apologize for his super fast sex. And he's like, oh, sorry. It's just my super... No, I'm joking. That wasn't in the movie. But, I think that really, outside of the Lex Luthor one, especially the Christopher Reeves ones, Zod was, like, the most memorable of course. I mean, almost more so than Lex Luthor. As supervillain, because was really a pain in the arse for Superman.
0: As an ironic detail, I just happened to have watched the new Superman last night.
1: Mm-hmm.
0: And I enjoyed it. But then again, it was very camp. I guess you'd call it campy. It was very funny. I mean, they leaned in far more in the comedy than they did, like, Henry Cavill's Superman and the Superman before that, they felt very serious. Yet,
1: yeah.
0: At the same time, they probably developed the most vile, I mean, whoever was doing, who created this Lex Luthor, I mean, I have never hated somebody so much and thought, there is a screw loose with this guy. I mean, this guy is just, I mean, he really made me think, I mean, you bought that this guy is Lex Luthor, and Lex Luthor really is a super villain. I mean,
1: I do have to say, like, even the Lex Luthor ones from like the ones that were played by Gene Hackman.
0: Yeah, and Gene his Hackman. Side, yeah, Gene Hackman those, was a very playful villain. I mean, he was doing it for money or this or that. No, this guy is willing to destroy the planet, the entire planet that he lives on, just to prove that Superman sucks.
1: That was the thing, too. Like, I really, like, you had, like, you had Gene Hackman, and basically that other guy was his little pet, which was the guy from Deliverance. God, I can't think of his name right now. The curly-haired guy, he's in a lot of movies.
0: The guy that played Otis.
1: Who?
0: The guy that played Otis in the movie.
1: Yes. But his real name is Ned Beatty.
0: Yeah, Ned Beatty.
1: And so Ned Beatty, and like, they were always kind of like, even when he got out of prison, it was kind of like, you know, it wasn't really that. Anyway, the point is you're right. It just, he was always kind of a lovable villain. Where Zod wasn't. Zod was just pure evil.
0: Yeah, Zod was a good example of the villain you don't mind hating because, God, just that guy's mean.
1: That was the thing, too. And I did enjoy the Zod character. I always thought that, and Zod had, what's his name with him, too? The other guy, the big guy. Can't remember his name. The real name. The other two characters, I really don't know why I can't remember either one of their names. So it was the woman and then that guy that was like really built up, and or supposedly built up for the 80s. Well, anyway, point is that he's just kind of a big guy. But I mean, like, even with Zod having other kind of friendly characters that were around him, and they were kind of, it wasn't the same as, like,
0: do you know what time it is?
1: Ned Beatty and Lex Luthor.
0: It's not like we have another show going on after us or anything.
1: Yeah, we're just running a little bit over, but well, that's Zod for me. So yeah, I just had to say, I heard Terrence Stamp passed away, and I was like, oh my God, yeah, not him. And I didn't know he was that old, actually.
0: For some reason, I thought I got a message on my feed that Robert Blake died, and I'm like, I thought he would have died a while ago, but.
1: If you asked me when Robert Blake died, I'd say 2008. That's why when you said that, I was like, what? Yeah, a lot of the other people that are on here, there are some people that there was only a few that we really passed up, and the only one, I can think one of them was another singer, Derek Domino's guy, huh?
0: Well, there's that, and then there's Daniel Spencer, who was on she played the main character's sister in What's Happening.
1: Yeah, which I think that I used to watch that a lot. And then What's Happening Now, too, came out later.
0: I didn't watch much of What's Happening Now.
1: I didn't like What's Happening Now either, but What's Happening was pretty good. Yeah.
0: We'll try to get to him because, I mean, just remember we have to start with Eddie Palmieri.
1: Eddie Palmieri, yeah. And again, all these people made, like, Eddie Palmieri, John Mihara.
0: No, let's just start next week with Eddie Palmieri, and we'll go from there.
1: Yeah, and these other guys here, I mean, like, while they're probably great in their own rights, they weren't a General Zod, so... All right, well, we'll let everybody go for tonight. Mr. Rain, you have a good time? Do you have anything you want to tell everybody about?
0: Hey, thanks for listening. Hopefully we'll be back again next week with more live episodes of I Have No Life and Deconstructed.
1: Definitely. And look, check out some other episodes live, new and now, on Explain Love, and don't forget Blue Knights. I forgot to put Blue Knights right before that. Check out that and Chokeslam Review on Sundays. 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

All right, and this is the Daily Worker. I'm Nick Nix, here to bring you the Daily Worker as we normally do this time on Tuesdays. Wednesdays, what am I saying? Forgot the date. Last week we were kind of gone because of Thanksgiving and all the breaks. So we're starting out the Daily Worker again this Wednesday, the 12th day of December, the third day of December. And I'm starting off on a good one, I can tell you that. When you come back for a break, sometimes everything doesn't work out. My laptop was a Western European one, and so it still has everything set up in Spanish. And yeah, it's made for France, it's made for Portugal, and made for España. So anyway, so when I look at the date, it always says 3/12/2025. Which it's actually the December 3rd edition for the 2025 year of the Daily Worker. All right, well, let's explain the Daily Worker one more time for those that don't remember. Daily Worker is a weekly show here on the Unexplained Radio Network, and what we do is we discuss the views of a democratic socialist, a socialist worker from Europe. That is me. I have European Union citizenship through Spain and American citizenship through the United States. Lived, worked, and even ran businesses in Spain. Had a bar, and I worked there teaching English. And I've seen both sides of it. I've seen it from the employee side, and I've seen it from the owner side, and I've also seen the aspects of the political side, of course, because living there, voting, I still vote there. I've been a member of three different parties, Podemos, Izquierda Unida, and PSOE. And we'd like to discuss all those different parties. Oh, also as militante of all three at different times. And we like to discuss the differences between the system that exists within Europe and the system that exists within the United States, as well as the differences between what is assumed as being socialism in the United States. And what is the reality of socialism within Europe? So, that being said, there is so much to talk about, and that was one of the things I was kind of like looking at right when we were starting the show. I'm like, we have so much to cover. It's been 2 weeks, and a lot of things have occurred. And some things are basically just generic, they just are meandering their way through the system, and they constantly do occur. So, we have a lot of different things, and I'm going to go over them real quick and then. You gotta see, hopefully we'll get through most of them. It's gonna be a pretty quick episode of different parts. But the first part we're going to go to is last week, or I think it was like 2 weeks ago now. It seems like it's been a long time because with Thanksgiving, it's everything's been going on. There was an individual that was from Afghanistan that actually shot two National Guard soldiers. And what we're gonna do is we're gonna discuss that. And give you motivation that may not be actually discussed due to insight that I have and insight that they do not have, and the reasoning why they actually say it's occurring and why I say it occurs. And at the same time, that kind of discusses vaguely the individual that claimed that he would create a bomb and blow up Fort Worth. I don't know if he wanted to blow up a little piece of it or all of it or whatever, but this crazed individual will also be discussed when we discuss this one individual right here. That being said, we're going to go from that the idea that the lie from business is better than being taxed by people, that nothing is free, so no matter what you do, you will be charged for something, whether business gives it to you for free, supposedly, as some people think they're getting free things, and why you should actually be hoped to be taxed to actually get things. Then we're going to move on to the scalable constitution. And scalable ideas. After that, probably after the break, we're going to come back and say insurance and the cost of birth. Then we're going to go actually to births and hospitals. And I know I told you there's a lot of things. And basically, what will be running your health and education systems in the future? And health is already pretty much there. And Elon's old theory of you're going to be happy if you own nothing. Plus, the very end, loss of voting. All right. I told you, it's a lot of stuff. I mean, I'm going to try to go through it really, really quick. This has only been 2 weeks. And the problem is when I don't do a show every 2 weeks, there are so many little things that happen between now and then that that may say it. Okay.
Let's see. All right, let's start off at the very beginning. Like I said, this show will discuss the socialist viewpoint on things and actually sometimes the individual viewpoint that I have due to specific knowledges that I've occurred, and especially from immigrant communities. Okay, now, the big thing is that the other day there was this Afghani that basically said, and the main points, the talking points that I've been hearing so far is they've basically been saying that that his motivation was, he came to the United States in 2021 with a bunch of other Afghanistanis. I don't want to say Afghanis, but he came to the United States. He basically decided that he was going to make his residence in Washington State. And there was a lot of things that occurred during this time and that. Okay, the big thing about Afghanis is really one of the big things you have to remember is that a lot of them are not come, well, again, most immigrants don't come here because of what's going on in their country. They come here because of the benefit of the country. And that is true. I mean, of course it is. I remember I was watching a documentary in Europe, and I always quote this one, and it was talking about Syrian refugees, and they brought some Syrian refugees to Bulgaria. This is after they started the civil war in Syria. And they had said that, wow, you know, we thought we were going to come to the European Union, and we went to Bulgaria, and this is nothing like what we thought. We thought it'd be like what we thought Germany was like, and this, that, and the other. And they actually said, this is worse than Syria. So, to consider that, you have to really think the fact that a lot of immigrants are just leaving countries because of, well, they're economic immigrants. I mean, nearly every immigrant that you're going to find is an economic immigrant. You're going to find a very, very small amount that are actually trying to escape being killed or this, that, and the other. There may be people that are semi-close to them being killed, but it's not really big on their agenda. And the reasons why, when they get to the United States, that everything is just crap and it's not what they expected. Okay. And now, let's back up a little bit. Let's talk about me. Okay, my current wife, she's an Iraqi refugee. And did she come straight from Iraq to the United States? No, no. What had happened was, is back after the invasion of Iraq and everything else, the provisional government, when Iraq got their independence again from the United States, there was this conflict that became the Iraqi Civil War. And during that time, there were a lot of deaths and killings and this, that, and the other. And plus, there was job loss. So at the time, she was married to an individual. She's a widow she's a widow now. And they had the idea that because there was no money to be made in Iraq and everything else, they went to Jordan because there was money to be made in Jordan. And he was actually doing quite well for himself in Jordan. The only problem was is that since they didn't have any legality in Jordan, they could be kicked out at any time. And they had ability to stay there in a refugee status for a while, but that was running out. And they could have tried to get refugee status again, but that was running out again. And like I got to say, she was saying, like, she said, they did better in Jordan than they did in Iraq. I mean, they were doing better there than they were doing in Iraq. She said she always loved her life in Jordan. She said it was the greatest thing in the world, and she didn't want to leave Jordan. But her husband was talking to some guy, and what happens is in a lot of, like, Arab families, you know, the husband's going to dictate. That's just the way it's going to be. And, you know, so there may be complaints and things like that, but... So he was hearing from some other guy that, oh, man, they're going to let you in the United States. It's going to be so great. You can go to the United States and everything. And she said, I don't know. I mean, we got a good life in Jordan. Let's try to stay here. And he kept saying, well, you know, we don't know if we're going to be able to stay or this side or the other. So let's go to the United States, and I'll be able to sell my paintings, and I'll make so much more money than I'm making here in Jordan. Again, economic immigrants. And, there was no real reason. They didn't go from Iraq and to the United States because there was this whole war going on or civil war. No, they had already went to Jordan. They were happy there. That was a good thing. But the thing was, he thought that he'd make more money in the United States than he did in Jordan. Well, in Jordan, like Iraq, he could actually paint stuff and sell it by hand. And there's a bunch of stories of all this stuff, and I don't want to get into his own painting stories and all this crap. But then they came to the United States, and a lot of refugees that came to the United States realized when they got here, this was a shithole. It was a horrible place. It is a horrible place. And a lot of these people came from
decent settings in Iraq. They were just kind of disrupted and everything else. And again, these are refugees that actually came from a war, not just economic migrants that come from a country just not doing that well. These are refugees that basically become economic migrants. And I've talked to like all the Arab community, and basically every single one of them agrees that the United States was probably their worst decision to actually do. The real reason is because this: when you get here to the United States, at the time you would get here, the United States government wouldn't help you with crap. They would tell you the Catholic charities will pay for your rent for 2 months. In 1 week, they'll come and tell you where you're going to work. They'll send you there. Like she said, I had to get up in early in the morning, like at 5 in the morning. Once they told me, take a bus for an hour and a half, get to where I had to go. And he said, I didn't speak English. I didn't know how to drive. I did not do anything. Her husband lamented the fact that nobody wanted to buy his paintings, that the way things are in the United States, it doesn't work the way they worked in Jordan or worked in Iraq. So he just sat around and drank all day and eventually drank himself to death. Her story, anything. Her husband lamented the fact that nobody wanted to buy his paintings, that the way things are in the United States, it doesn't work the way they worked in Jordan or worked in Iraq. So he just sat around and drank all day and eventually.

you have immigrants thrown in there because it's a cheap place, and that, you know, that's what they can afford and everything else. And a lot of times, like the immigrants, I told them, and they say, "Hey, well, you know, we kind of blame the Catholic Charities for not helping us out." And I'm kind of like, "Well, the United States government took you on, and they didn't even want to help you, so there's no help you received from the United States government. So really, I mean, if you have anybody to blame, you should blame them." But the same thing happens. I mean, I can go over story after story after story of disappointed immigrants that came to the United States. And a lot of people say, well, the hell with them. Like Trump was saying the other day, the Somalis, like, you know, hey, they, you know, come from hell, like this country and everything else, and they don't have anything, and why are they complaining here? I don't think the immigrants really are so much complaining. I do think that a lot of times they're basically just saying that the situation wasn't as they thought. And I remember, like, when I was, you know, teaching in España and everything, I told people, I said, like, when you have a baby here, you get 6 weeks off from your job, and you're just guaranteed you have a job, and you come back, you get no pay, no nothing. And they were surprised because, you know, in España, you got 6 months for paid leave for having your baby and everything else. And there were things that they noticed that happens in Germany, and they didn't happen in España, and they were hoping that they thought the United States was like Germany. I mean, these are Spanish citizens in the EU. They thought that the United States would be more like Germany, and they would have more benefits and ability to help it. And they realized what I told them. They were like, well, the United States is much worse than España. And so, but they really had no reason to leave. Now, when you have other individuals that are leaving for economic migration, whether they be refugees or not, these individuals, when they get here, they realize that this is not the greatest place in the world. And like I've talked to every single immigrant, and they say, all you do here is make money and you spend money. You don't have anything at the end of the day. There's nothing to show for it. That's all. So, like, at least where they come from, there'll be something you have, or this side of the other. Like I say, in Iraq, you buy something, you have it, it's yours, but here you don't have anything. And that's why I'll get to that Elon quote way at the end. Supposedly how you'll feel better. But so this is what I bring down. This is the immigrant situation. Let me tell you this. If you believe immigrants come here for democracy, for, you know, safety and security, majority of the time, the democracy, forget that. Nobody comes here for democracy. I mean, there's immigrants that go to Saudi Arabia because they'll live better there. So don't give me that crap that they're coming for democracy. The other one is, they come here for safety. Some do. It's a very, very slender margin that come here for safety. You're probably talking about 1 out of 100 immigrants come here for safety, and that's probably a high number. The remainder of immigrants come here for economic migration. They think they're going to be better off. Like her husband thought he was going to be able to sell paintings here, like he sold in Jordan, but he's going to make more money because it's the United States and there's more money. And when he got here, everybody just wanted prints and they didn't want to buy the paintings. And so eventually he just said, I'm an artist. I cannot work. And he made fun of this other guy that was an Iraqi guy. And he said, like the other guy, look at him. He works at the Walmart and does this stupid job when he was somebody important before. I cannot do that. My hands will not touch, will not be soiled by this work. He actually said that. I'm not joking. I mean, you think I'm exaggerating a little bit, but this is exactly what the guy was. I mean, he was an artist and didn't, you know, the hell with it. And most of his art just sits in a closet, just collecting dust. I mean, it's my. I keep telling her daughter, you need to take the rest of his crap because I don't want it. And I said, you know, we could sell this on eBay for like $20 each one, you know. But she's like, no, they're worth a lot more. And I'm like, yeah, they're kind of worthless when they sit at the bottom of my closet. But okay, I guess that works. Anyway, the thing is that going back to this other guy, this Afghani and everything. Okay, let me tell you a little backstory on Afghanis. There was a shooting that occurred in, I think, June. And there was an Afghani that he came, and he was basically explaining his entire life to this one police officer. The police officer said, you don't have registration on the vehicle, you don't have insurance and everything. And of course, like a lot of countries, you know, if you get away with it, I remember there was a girl from Venezuela years ago that told me, she said, like, look, I got some tickets on my vehicle, and then eventually I just said, well, I'm just not going to pay him because in Venezuela, like, you know, if you didn't pay him, you can kind of get out of him, whatever. Over time, you'd be done. But no, that didn't happen to her. So then she had a lot of issues and her vehicle got towed and all this. And but a lot of other countries, like, you know, sometimes they neglect, like, you know, things like what we would do, like registration, inspection, everything else on vehicles. So this guy, he's like, you know, like, well, I don't want to spend money on this. I don't have money for anything else. But the guy did have money for a handgun, which I always think is very funny. It's like you don't have money for anything else, but you have money for a handgun. So he had a handgun on him, and he basically said, look, I'm getting screwed all the time. I got a family, I got this.

us, I don't have a job and I got all these bills. You want me to ask me about insurance, inspection, and registration? And all I want to do is just drive this vehicle because I can go take my kids to school and I don't have any jobs. And I don't have this. This is what happened. A lot of the Afghanis, the ones you saw get on planes and everything else, thought they had got the golden parachute. They had thought when they got to the United States government itself is going to actually supply them with so many different things. It's going to help them again and again with every need they had. And then on top of that, as soon as they get here, they're going to have a job. It's going to be a great job. It's going to pay for everything they need, all things in particular. They're going to make so much money. They're going to have money to send back. They're going to live rich. They're going to be able to visit Afghanistan now and then, despite the fact that, again, like they say, well, the Taliban's there, so I'm going to die, which that's not true. They just didn't want to do it. They didn't want to like stay in Afghanistan if they didn't have to stay in Afghanistan. And so when they get to the United States and they realize that same story I told you about the Iraqi, refugees, where you come here, they tell you got 2 months. If you don't pay in 2 months, you get 2 months free. And at the 3rd month, you decide, hey, I don't want to pay. They kick you out of the street and you're homeless. This guy was the same way. He had like what, 5 kids or something like that. The same thing, almost exact same scenario as the other guy in June. The other guy had like 5 kids as well. And of course, because his bravado and being man and they always joke about the old, say this, machismo and all that stuff. The idea of basically being that guy that always did everything, and then when you get to the United States and you have to end up working at Walmart or this or the other, he probably eventually said, "No, nah, I'm not going to work at all. My wife can work. She can pay for stuff. She can work at their stupid job and everything else." It reminds me a lot of the movie Saturday Night Fever. Remember when, what's his name? There's John Travolta's character, and he's over there, and he makes, whatever. He's getting like a, I don't know, like a dollar raise or something like that, And his dad, he said, "You know what? Dollar can buy, a dollar can't buy, like $2." He got $2 raise. $2 can't buy a dollar raise. That's what he said. And he said, "What the hell? I can't see you making any money over there, not doing anything all day." And his dad gets mad at him. That's the way a lot of these people are. Like a lot of these Afghanis and everything that come through and stuff that don't want to work, that don't want to do anything else. I'm not talking about every Afghani. I'm talking about just these in particular guys. That guy that shot up the police officers back in June, and this guy. They get this mindset that they came to the United States and they were going to make, $180,000 a year because everybody's going to hire them because they're heroes in their country or whatever. Like this guy was military and everything else. I did so much for the U.S. They owe me now. I'm going to get my umbrella and get my golden parachute, blah, blah, blah. And then when he realizes that's not going to happen and you're just another scumbag in the United States and nobody really cares about you, just like everybody else is not cared about in the United States, and that the United States offers no real true benefits, a lot of those people that just have this high personality and sense of themselves and thinking that they're going to achieve all these great goals and aspirations by doing simply the mere fact of coming to the United States and the United States is going to pay them, they rebel against it. They home. They lament the facts of what they used to have and what they don't have now and how glorious their life used to be and la la la la la. And eventually they turn rogue. Now, is this all Afghanis? No. No, I mean you're talking about I gave you 2 examples of Afghanis that shot at people, and 1 example of a guy said people are blow-upable, I guess. I don't know what the hell. And I gotta tell you this, that's not the majority of them by far. It's not like a 10%. It's not like this. But I do have to tell you, probably about of the males, the same thing like with the Iraqi males and everything. About probably 10% of them or 8% of them are lamenting the fact that they used to be better off when they were in Afghanistan. They used to be a man of importance. They're not a man of importance here, and they don't want to be the guy that greets people at the Walmart. They don't want to do that. They just rather just sit at home and drink alcohol and do nothing all day. And that's the reason why they revolt and they do this stuff. That one in June, he pulled his gun out and shot a police officer, 2 other police officers that were next to there, because he kept threatening. He was threatening to kill himself or kill something. And I forget what the deal is. It's a long video. You got to watch the whole thing. Yeah, the other police officer returned fire. One police officer was wounded. The others basically killed the suspect. Then, when you talk about this one here, this is basically the same scenario. I think that, and to say, was this guy radicalized in the United States or radicalized in Afghanistan is kind of a misnomer. It's like this guy was pretty much this guy all his life. I mean, he.
The only difference is that when he was in Afghanistan, he saw upward mobility, and when he got here, he had to start from the bottom again, and he saw nowhere mobility. And so basically, at the end of the day, he just goes out there and says, "Look, these guys don't want me. The government didn't want to help me. The hell with them. I'm just going to take them out." And that's what he did. I really don't see. I mean, why did he go from Washington State to Washington, D.C. to do it? I think that really is because he wanted to show off. He wanted to basically. I mean, again, this is. I'm not going to undermine it. It is a terrorist event. I mean, he knew that it was going to be a terrorist attack. Whether or not that he was actually saying I'm promulgating the beliefs of Taliban or this side or the other, it's neither here nor there. This is a real situation of one individual, what his actual opinions were. And I can tell you what, they actually said the other day, he's unemployed. Oh, wow, I did not know that. I mean, it's just, I'm pretty sure his wife worked and his wife tried to do everything to make better life for the family, and he just didn't give a shit. And he sat on his ass every day. And then they said, well, he had a personal friend who was like a higher commander that passed away and he was distraught and everything. I'm like, how many other people that came from Afghanistan were under that other person's command? How many of them ended up killing somebody or themselves or being so distraught they couldn't live anymore? I mean, just this guy, just one guy. It's a, one guy, dies. This was one guy that responds. That's a bullshit argument. The truth of the matter is that it is what I told you. This guy here came to the United States with dreams of glory, and no matter what, like the United States would always kiss his ass because he was in the service of the United States and he helped out, and they'd probably give him some really great job and this, that, and the other, and they'll just do this, and this, and this for him, and that didn't happen. Because the United States, first off, remember, you don't have citizens in the United States. You have consumers in the United States. So when you come to the United States, you get to join the line of consumers. As long as you make money and you spend every damn dime of that, in reality, if you go, really what they want you to do is make 120% of your money as what you spend. So they want you to go into debt. They want you to do all this other stuff. They want you to do everything, spend, spend, spend, spend, spend, and never have anything for yourself. So he finally realized that and that he didn't like it. And guess what happens? He rebelled against it. He wanted to go out there. And this is more of a, I would say, more of a case of suicide by cop than him actually being some kind of ISIS-inspired or Taliban-inspired terrorist. This is, I mean, I'm not saying that, him not relating to those different things, but I can tell you that more than likely it was bravado. It was the old male bravado of, I'm not going to work here if I got to work in a crap job. And he got so desperate that he took himself to an extreme. And the extreme was to go out there and kill other people to make his name known, so everybody would talk about it. He's in his 20s. That's always that golden age of like, let me go out there and kill people. The 25 to 35 years, doesn't matter what your race, religion, or where you come from. It's always the case. You see, those are the main guys that come out, and he just did that. That's all. I mean, like this guy did that. Her husband, decided, I can't work anymore. I'm an artist. I cannot work anymore. Oh my God. I'm going to drink every day and be the drunk artist. I'm going to be like the Van Gogh of the crappy artist world. And eventually drunk herself into a coma and died. There you go. All right, we're going to get back. I got all those other topics coming up and everything else. We're going to take a little break here. We're going to be right back with some more. Daily Worker Show. The Daily Worker will come back here on unexplainedradio.com, the Unexplained Radio Network. I appreciate all you joining us. My insight's not always into socialism, like I said, but I do take the view of socialism on how bad the United States treats immigrants and people in the United States and how you're actually just another consumer, never a citizen. It doesn't matter if you're born here or not. And I take that and I put it with what I know about like all the immigrants that are around me and everything that I speak to every day. And we talk about these same things together all the time. Me and her little fellow immigrant friends and everything else like that. And I can tell you what I'm saying tonight is the truth. That's the truth of everything. So thank you for joining us here on unexplainedradionetwork.com. 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

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The wild card line is not open, but the wild card line is on open for other shows that announce it, so keep an eye out for that. 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Be new episodes of Blue Nights and I Have No Life. And again, this is Wednesday, the third day of December. So we're right back. All right, so we were discussing that. And basically, oh, the bomber's the same way. I was going to mention that, too. The bomber's actually the same guy, too. So the guy that shot up the place and they killed at least one National Guard National Guard person from a member from West Virginia. Same idea. I mean, this is, you know, just take it for what it is. I'm telling you, that's exactly what's going on. But the news media will keep searching and think, oh, maybe it's like, you know, it's the commander that died. It's like, fuck that. It ain't his commander that died. All right. Anyway. And if you want to start learning some of these topics, you can actually, that the socialist one, you're going to have to move to Europe and learn it. That's something. The refugee one or anything, or the economic migrants, just become friends of people or marry into them or whatever the hell. I mean, you know, these stories are, it just, you start talking with people and all this stuff comes out. I mean, you know, they know the healthcare system here sucks. I mean, you know, they'll tell you, like, I know somebody else that works in, is a nurse from one of the offices and stuff, one of these doctors, and said, look, just slip them some money. You'll be able to, you know, avoid insurance altogether. But the other thing is that we were talking the other day, this one woman that works in one of the offices, she's Iraqi too, and she was saying that, you know, like a vitamin D test, like $1,200. Bullshit. So, you know, what the hell? It's a stupid test. And, you know, we're in Iraq and anything like that, you know, you can get medical care that's better and cheaper. So, anyway, all right, well, again, like, you know, I'm glad the Democrats decided that healthcare reform died once they told everybody to buy shitty insurance projects. Oh, excuse me, shitty insurance programs, whatever the hell. Anyway, all right, we're back at this. This is the Daily Worker. Let's go back here. There is a major lie that Trump is trying to sell you, that the idea that the White House, and it's going to be hodgepodge for us this hour, the White House, it's all free. It's all free. They spent $380 billion, or going to spend $380 million, excuse me, million, not billion, on the restoration or whatever the hell, the White House and all this crap. Now, again, like, nobody's giving money for free. All these businesses that lined up and said, hey, look, we're the tech companies. We hire very few people. We don't need a workforce, so we don't need immigrants, and we support and kiss ass the Republican Party because we bought them. Those individuals, they gave a lot of money for this White House project. It's not because they really want to see a nice White House. Think of it the same way as when the Papal States existed and so many people gave tribute to the Papal States. It wasn't because they were so religious. They wanted to redeem themselves from God before their sins were revealed and all that stuff, which sometimes you'll hear that. You used to hear that a lot of times in the 90s when you go around Europe. They're like, oh, yes, this was given because somebody, their family, wanted to basically give something to the church and, you know, so they, because of the sins or whatever the hell. No, they just gave it because they knew they could, you know, buy their way into whatever. So, and, you know, back then it was buying the Pope, now it's buying the President. So there you go. So what had happened was with this is that it's just another way to buy in. And they know Trump's a loose cannon. And so that, and I said, like 80% of the time, he follows exactly what the Republican bribers want him to follow. There, 20% of the time, he just goes on his own way. The Democrats, you know, I don't know what to say. Again, we're going to see the Democrats basically just choose somebody will take it up the ass 100% of the time for the companies. But like I said, like the main thing is, if you notice this, that the Democrats are more labor heavy. They need a lot more people to work, so they bring people in from other countries, replace other people that are here from other countries, so they can lower wages and everything else. And the companies that came in that support Trump right now,
they don't need a large workforce, they don't really care about them, and they don't want to have them here, and there's a bunch of different things like that. No country is altruistic. Every country accepted immigrants because they wanted workers for a reason, and that's who's paying the government. All right. Next, we're going to move on. Okay, scalable is one of those things that always comes up. They'll oftentimes say that, and there's been, in recent years, some people have actually tried this. They used to always talk about the Portuguese system, about drugs and everything else. The Portuguese system of drugs was very simple. You go before a judge, and the judge says, look, you can go to jail, you can go to prison for your crimes, or you can go to rehab, and the rehab is conducted by individuals that used to be in the same situation as you, and they have a job doing this, and that's their rehab. And they've already rehabbed, and they're still there, they're still working. Some of them went out and did other things with their lives, but a lot of them that are here to help you are individuals that were in the same situation you were in right now. And a lot of people would take rehab, they would rehab, and they would get out of the system of drugs and everything else, and they would, live a normal life, and sometimes they'd work as the rehab guys. Well, and also that is the truth too. Like in the Netherlands, the rehab clinics would actually have police officers out front because there are some people that freak out and all this other stuff. But that I say, like, involvement of police in Europe is usually much more than people in the United States act like it is. But that's a whole other story. The thing is that they did try to do this policy to an extent. They basically just told people, said, "Hey, look, you're on drugs, right?" It's like, "Yeah, I'm on drugs." All right, we're not going to arrest you, number one. And if we do arrest you, we're just going to let you go. And there was no rehab aspect. The rehab aspect had been thrown out the window. There was no ability for if you were rehab, you had no job experience, you could at least become somebody that helps other people to rehab. None of that crap happened. And so basically, people just went back on the street and just kept abusing, and then they would just not get arrested because of policies that didn't work. And those are failed policies. They didn't actually follow the Portuguese model all the way through, and so it didn't work. Yet, when back before all this occurred, and people were actually saying, we're going to try to make some semblance of the Portuguese model in the United States, which always failed because they didn't do it right. Back before that, people would say, this is a program that's not scalable. This is a program that can't increase because that's a small country. It's very different than the United States. Yes, it's very successful there because it's a small country. The United States is a big country. This cannot work. All right. And so then when people didn't kind of half-ass approach this project and basically just said, well, tell them go home and go do your drugs. It'll be all right. Do you promise to be a good boy? When they did those things, it basically showed conservatives that, see, I told you this program would never work in the United States because it's not scalable. You can't make it bigger. It works there because of that. The truth of the matter is we always half-ass everything. We barely pay for anything. We don't want to invest in anything. And at the end of the day, when you just basically tell people, hey, look, do your drugs. We're going to let you go if you be a good boy. Tell us that you're going to be all right and you're going to stay away from drugs. And, ooh, those things are bad. If you do those things, you can walk away and go do your drugs and then come back here in a few months. That's not the Portuguese system. And it failed horribly and it made the Portuguese system look very bad, which is actually a very successful system and still works to this day. But I want to talk about scalable. I was thinking about the other day, one of the things that's been not really discussed as being scalable, and it should be, is the U.S. Constitution. Now, I don't think the U.S. Constitution is the best constitution in the world by far. I can tell you that it really has a lot of flaws in it. I mean, it set up two parties to basically dominate everything because it didn't want to have any parties, and so any parliamentary system beats it bar none. But then there's a whole bunch of other things that go into that too. I do love the Spanish Constitution. The Spanish Constitution was brought together by a bunch of different political parties that were none of them were in power at the time, and they were told none of you are in power. So all of them basically made the most amount of rights possible for the minorities that they could, because they didn't know if they were going to be the minority party. As opposed that to the Egyptian Constitution and the Muslim Brotherhood, which was already elected, and they knew that we're 70% of the government, so let's make it support the majority and screw the minority. That's the way you make constitution. You make way that's funny out there. So you bring everybody together and you make them think that, hey, all you guys could be the minority, so you better try to help out the minority parties as best possible. But scalable.
My question goes back down to it. It's like, okay, so we had a constitution that was made in the United States in the 1780s with 3 million people. We have 380 million people living in the United States today. Why is the United States Constitution scalable? Think about it. We basically took a constitution that was from a country that had about 3 million people, and we apply it to a country of 380 million people. We never think twice about it. So when somebody else brings up the fact that, no, that's a scalable proposition. Netherlands, I mean, what they do there can't work in the United States. What they do in Denmark can't work in the United States. What they do in Sweden can't work in the United States. You can't have universal health care in the United States. It's just too big. Then tell them, why the hell do we have a constitution that serves 3 million people? Now, that's my thing on hodgepodge right there. Now I'm going to move on a little bit further because I'm going to run out of time before I run out of topics. Insurance. Okay, there's a big thing that's been going on in the cost of birth. A few years ago, they basically said that if you're going to have a baby, if you're going to have a hospital that supports a maternity ward, you have to have two operation rooms. Think about that. Two. What happened was a lot of these small hospitals couldn't afford a second operation room. So they had to give up maternity care. They had to give up any of the ability they could do to have babies be born there. And so what it resulted in was longer ambulance drives to hospitals, and it resulted in fewer hospitals that actually gave this type of care. And again, when you don't have that type of care prenatal, you don't have it postnatal. So guess what happens? A lot of more babies will die after the birth. It's just something that occurs. I mean, we've seen that. I remember, like, in when I used to teach, volunteer teach in not Victory Meadows Learning Center, but it was in West Dallas, that four area zip code, and I bring this up a lot, had a higher infant mortality rate than Afghanistan. And this was back in 2009, and it had a higher infant mortality rate than Afghanistan at the time. The reason why was because you had a lot of people who didn't have insurance. They showed up at the hospital, they had their baby, and they went home. Well, there's a lot that goes on and what happens between the day you take your baby home and how you can keep it alive for the next few months. A lot of that's breast milk, a lot of different things as well. So the reason they do this is that they wanted to make it sound like, well, what happens if you have to have an operation and you have to have a baby and blah, blah, blah. Okay, in the United States has the highest amount of C-section births of any country in the world. And part of that is because, and well, not just part of it, the reason is because insurance. Insurance wants you to go in. If you're going to take more than 20 minutes to have your baby, you're going to have a C-section. And then in less than an hour, you're going to be out the damn door in the hospital. At least your baby's going to be finished and everything else. They want you to spend as least time as possible in the hospital. The problem that they were noticing was is a lot of these smaller hospitals, while they knew the individuals couldn't afford the care, they didn't have insurance and this, that, and the other, or they had insurance, or whatever the deal was, is that they came to these holes and couldn't afford it, was that eventually other people would be stuck with the bill. And the hospitals would give better care. And the hospitals would say, okay, well, we understand you have insurance and everything else. Well, that's great. We're going to keep you here longer. We're going to do this so we can pay for the people that don't have it. And the insurance people thought they were getting screwed. They said these hospitals are going out there serving everybody that comes to their door. And they get a bunch of people that can't pay the bills because they don't have any insurance. And at the end of the day, the people that have insurance are like, well, let's treat them like humans and let them stay here until they actually give birth. And the C-section rates weren't that high. And so they had to do something about it. So they got with Congress, and Congress eventually said, okay, look, if you don't have two operation rooms, you cannot deliver babies. And so this, again, lost a lot of people's jobs and everything else. They had to move on and everything. But aside from that, the worst thing was is now you started having people that had babies in ambulances, which is continue to have, or people that when they finally got to the hospital, their baby was due and there was nothing else they could do, and they would be have the baby very quickly. This goes for people that have insurance or not having insurance. And so at the end of the day, it just saves insurance companies money. So it's a very, very, very horrible system that we live in when we actually have a business that prioritizes profit over every single other damn thing in the world to such an extent, whereas that even if something they were to break even on, they would say, no, we can't break even on it. We have to make money on it.
So we've had more births in ambulances. We're having more and more births as soon as somebody arrives at the hospital. And we're having less and less ability to take care of those individual children. So it creates more and more infant death mortality rates. So I gotta say, that's one of the big things. It's just about saving money. This is the other part I wanted to kind of touch base on. As a nation, we've already done this with healthcare, and especially under Obamacare. And don't give me this crap, Obamacare was something really great. It wasn't. It was one of the worst plans that ever came in the United States. Obamacare was the same plan the Republicans submitted towards to counter Clinton's plan of universal healthcare. Clinton basically said, let's start up a plan of universal healthcare. And the Republicans were like, no. Well, what if we just had, insurance companies that weren't such bastards and they would do this and this? And but everybody had to have it because if everybody pays into it, and that can make more profit for the insurance companies so they can afford all these people that have a lot of problems. Well, that's what occurred. Nothing really happened. I mean, the 90s went on, nothing happened. Then under Obamacare, Obama was basically, man, that Republican plan sounds pretty good. And not only that, it will probably give me a lot of money from these insurance companies. So, you know what? I'm going to make everybody have to buy insurance. And then on top of that, guess what? If they don't, I'm going to make the federal government put a fine on them. They're going to have to pay more money to the federal government. And what are they going to do? They're going to buy those crappy insurance products. And at the end of the day, if they don't ever use them, so what? At least the insurance company has money. And then after that, like they before the election, I always say this, they always talked about the public option, and Obama acted like as soon as he got in, I never discussed public option. I never mentioned that. I don't know what you're talking about. But the public option, at least on its forefront, would have basically took out a bunch of people that rarely get sick, which is the bread and butter of insurance companies, and took them away from the insurance companies and basically put them into a public system that they probably wouldn't even use. Because they're like, I don't really get sick that much anyway, but at least I don't have to pay for insurance and I'm fine, I'm happy, and who gives a rat's ass? Because I used to have insurance and I paid for it and I never got to use it because it was too damn expensive all the time I try to use it. All that would have done was force prices to lower the insurance companies because they would have had competition, real competition, not collusion, competition. That's why, like I used to say, like in España, one of the big things is that when I would go for jobs, there were jobs that would basically say, look, we're going to, give you this amount of money. We're going to give you free gym membership and free private health care. And the private health care, if you wanted to buy it on your own, was like $25 a month. The United States, again, I mean, like the reason why health care is so expensive in the United States is because you constantly have people like the insurance companies that are saying, look, we want to undercut you. So if you say it's 300, we're going to say it's 100. So now what the guy's going to say? He's going to say, well, I need to make that 300, so I guess I'll just say it's 900 and you'll pay me 300. And they're like, okay, that's fine. So it's this shell game. It's a stupid shell game we continuously play again and again and again, and that's what happens. So that's the big thing. The very first thing you have to do is always think about how can we get rid of insurance companies? And this whole thing with, they talk about Mangione and everything else. I gotta tell you this, man, a young man like Mangione and every these so many women just thought he was really hot and everything else. I gotta tell you this. If I had an operation that basically left me a eunuch and basically left me not be able to use my cock, and I look like him, and I knew I was gonna get laid a lot, yeah, I don't know, man. I don't know what I could do. I don't know. I mean, like, I gotta say, like, you put a man in a position like that, you never know what's going to happen. So, and I gotta say, like, the thing is that we know for a fact, whether I'm talking about I just talked about a story with babies dying and everything else for insurance companies. And I talk about the fact that, like, how, like, my corporation, they'll go out there and they'll, my place, where employment, I'm not going to really say where, but the thing is that they pay $289 per pay period, 26 times a year, for an insurance I don't even use. Because I have an HSA plan, and they put money into the HSA plan, and that's all I use. Because I know my deductible is $6,000, and I'm never going to meet it. So guess what? The insurance company gets $7,800, something like that, free every year. Nothing. They don't do a damn thing. I'd rather them just give me that $7,800 and put in an HSA card, and I can go down to the doctor and say, hey, look, what do you want to do for this? And if they tell me,
Well, it's going to cost $300. And I'm like, I'm going to go find another doctor that likes cash. I don't know. I just got to say, I mean, I remember so many years ago when the whole conversation came up with before Obamacare, there was RuPaul. No, I'm joking. RuPaul would have been a great congressman. We had Rand Paul's dad, RuPaul. It was Ron Paul. Anyway, Ron Paul said, you know, we used to have a system and people could trust each other. And I don't believe in like having like a system ran by the government because we had a system where if you got sick, you bring two chickens down and then that doctor be like, I'm going to fix you up. And I was like, what the hell are you talking about, RuPaul? I mean, Jesus, you were a doctor. Have you ever taken a patient in for chickens? Because if that's the case, I'm going to go up to you every day and say, hey, I'm sick. Here's some chickens. No, you take patients in for damn money. Now, again, like, yes, there were doctors that basically say, look, I'll deal in trade because I do need things and whatever and this stuff. But I mean, hell, we're not talking about 18 fucking 80. We're talking about like 2008 when RuPaul's going around talking about this. Nah, it wasn't RuPaul. I don't want to blame RuPaul. I don't want to throw RuPaul's name in that. I don't want to get his name dirty. But anyway, I gotta say, Ron Paul was just would say anything, and people just, oh yeah, clap for that. Oh, that makes perfect sense. Yeah, you know, why do we need the government? You need the government because you can't give a damn chicken to a doctor in payment. You need the government because at the end of the day, our health care costs way more than anybody else. And at the end of the day, I can't see a doctor when I want to see a doctor. I don't get to see my own doctor. I don't get to do any of the things I got to do in España. I don't get to go in the middle of the night at 3 a.m. and say, well, I'm just going to walk down to the clinic and I'm going to go, you know, see the first doctor that sees me. And then within a few minutes, the guy says, hey, come on in. He spends 45 minutes with me. He says, okay, great. You know, do all this stuff. Puts my information through my card system, then I take that information and I also have a printout for me personally, go to the prescri get my prescription filled, and within 53 minutes I'm back in my house. All by walking. Hell, here in the United States, you know, you're lucky if you get 53 minutes to wait for your doctor. On top of that, if you go out there and say, like, I go to urgent care all the time because urgent care is cheaper. So I go see a doctor, it's going to cost $250 because I have $6,000 out of pocket. So I pay the doctors $250 for nothing. Then I have to pay for all the exams. If I go to urgent care, they actually pay for the exams on a $165 fee. And then guess what? I go through there, I do it. And they ask me, where's your general practitioner? Who's your general practitioner? I'm like, I ain't got one. Because in the United States, if you go out there and you say, I want to have a general practitioner, you got to call some guy up and say, I got a cold. Can I come and see you guys? Like, well, give me all your information. And you spend 30 minutes explaining your damn information about insurance. And they're like, okay, so you want to see a doctor? It's like, okay, well, you're a new patient. So you're going to, you know, it's October 1st. Can you come in on December 28th? That's the United States. Everybody always talks about these damn long lines and everything else and all this stuff from across the world. I'm like, look, your long lines is the United States. That's it. You know, I mean, it's amazing when you pay taxes and you don't even pay that high of taxes. And that's bullshit anybody says they pay high taxes. Because I owned a bar in España and I was a worker in España for years. And I paid both sides of the taxes. And it wasn't expensive. But you know, the funny thing was, it was great because when I would pay taxes, I knew I got something in fucking return. I had health care. And when I would go home, all I had to do was go out there and pay for my apartment. I paid for the gas. I paid for the water. I paid for the electric. I didn't have a car. I had transportation. I had metros. I had buses. I could get around anywhere on a bus card. That's all I had to worry about. I always thought about the people that live in España that were doing the exact same thing I was, the other Españoles. I always thought, man, you guys live almost kind of like children. You have no responsibilities. You have no worries. You have no cares. All you have to do is have a job and maintain income. And when you have the maintained income, you can actually pay for what you have. And I'm not saying to that to put them down. I'm just saying that's the way life should be. But it ain't here. You can have a job. You can have everything. You can have a great job. You don't have the money to do all this stuff, and you got to spend money constantly. And that's what I mean to say, you're never a citizen of the United States, you're always a consumer. Because they're going to tell you, you got to spend every last dime you have and then use 10% or 20% on credit. That's the way they want you to live in perpetuity.
And when you're no longer worth anything to them and you can't make another damn dime, they light a match. It's just like Goodfellas. You're done. You can go live with the homeless. Because nobody cares about the homeless. Don't give me that shit that people do. There are phone calls all the time. I remember, like I was telling, like Biff was telling me the other day, and I bring this up all the time. There are phone calls. People say, man, this one squirrel looks like he's sick. Maybe somebody should come out here and take a look at him. They call the city to pick up a damn squirrel that may or may not look sick. Yet, meanwhile, we drive past homeless people that may or may not be asleep because they may be dead. And we don't care. We have a problem in this country. We have a major problem in this country. That problem is that we lose over 100,000 people a year to death over overdoses and drug abuse. We lose all these people that fall through the cracks instead of being taken care of in what we used to call insane asylums, but basically hospitals for those that cannot take care of themselves and families that cannot take care of those individuals to pull 57% of the homeless population off the streets. We don't do that. And then the remainder population is the drug abusers that eventually die day by day. You know, it was like 2 years ago, they said the death by fentanyl is going down. And the reason why is because it's killed off so many users that there are not enough people left to kill in those numbers. If we had a terrorist attack in this country that killed 100,000 people in one day, there would be three or four different wars and we'd spend trillions of dollars on everything else. Instead, there's a terrorist attack every year, every day, every second. We lose 100,000 people every year, and nobody gives a rat's ass. Like I've said many times before, I've known three people that have overdosed, and that's all been in my 40s. I never knew a single person overdosed in my 20s or my teens or anything else like that. And it's all here in the United States. It's all for you. Three different people. One of them, my cousin. One of them was a girl that I really, really liked. It was a good friend of mine. She was very funny. And another one was a Potato Meat's niece, excuse me. Potato Meat's guy, I know. Anyway, I'm sick of it. And so when, like, you got Republicans and Democrats, oh, they blew up this boat or whatever and it killed two people. Fuck them. Fuck them. I got to say this, and that's the thing, too, about blowing them boats up. You know, the only thing I don't like about Trump doing the boats up, that he doesn't do it on the other side of the ocean. These are terrorists. These are people that come here to kill Americans every damn day. I don't care about them. We don't care about people at all. And when we go over there and we act like we're going to care about two people, how come we don't care about 100,000 Americans that die every year? I don't like that story either. That just came up the other day, that story about, like, well, they bombed it once, they bombed it twice. I don't give a rat's ass. You want me to care about two guys that were bringing drugs in this country to kill another couple of hundred people? Is that what you want me to care about? You want me to care about that terrorist attack? The only thing I wish that Trump wouldn't just do it to Venezuela, I wish he would do it on the other side of the Pacific Ocean, where more drugs come through and Trump completely avoids. I wish that would happen. That's my wish. If we're not going to solve the problem with drug abuse in the United States, at least crush it before it comes in here. Because those are terrorist attacks in the United States. Those are terrorists that kill people every damn day. And they don't care. And Trump doesn't really care either. He just blows them up because they're Venezuelan. Or they're from that area. He doesn't do anything in the Pacific Ocean. Where most of the drugs come through by those same submarine boats and everything that carry drugs. So don't believe the Democrats, don't believe the Republicans. Understand always that both these parties use a little bit of the truth. And you just got to take that little bit of truth and run with it and say, you know what, I'm going to say what I want to say. At the end of the day, and we're almost done with the show here, and I want to tell you this. If you like what I say, I'm not doing the right job. My job here is to basically tell you the way the views of other people in the world are. The way the views of the socialists are, the way the views of individuals that basically say, look, I'm not confined by the confines of Democrat and Republican ideology. I do not have to go out every day and see the world as a Democrat or a Republican. I can see it through my own damn eyes. I don't say that, well, you know, those really aren't terrorists. They're just drug dealers. They need to be tried in a court of law because I'm a Democrat. Because I know that 100,000 people die here every year. That's more than any other terrorist attack we ever had in this country. So that makes them terrorists.
I know that entire countries like Mexico has very, very few areas that are not somewhat with narcotraficantes. I know that for a fact. I've been there. I've lived there for many months. I stayed there in the foreign parts, Mexican, very far parts of northern Hidalgo, in places that had 300 people or so at my other wife. I gotta say, I mean, like when you have a country that's completely infected by drug dealers, drug users, drug sellers, drug makers, drug manufacturers, drug, and they basically corrupt the entire country so that it's almost unmanageable, if manageable at all. That's worse than any other invading force you can have. So Trump's right on that one. And if you don't believe that crap because Trump's Trump, then something's wrong with you. You swallowed that Democratic pill too many damn times. The truth of the matter is there's a lot of things I hate about Trump. There's a lot of things I'm like, yeah, he's pretty much on the mark about. But I'm not confined by like, well, these are Democrats, these are Republicans, this side or the other. Because I consider myself, as always, the same socialist that I was in España. I'm here to support the worker. I'm not here to support the shirker, the lazy person, the person that don't want to do anything, the person that want to get off their ass. I'm here to support the people that have sons and daughters that are dying of these drugs. Because those people are men and women that work. I'm a socialist. I'm the European socialist. And with that, I'm going to let you go. This has been the Daily Worker. I do appreciate joining me here on the Unexplained Radio Network. Really, really animated today. I don't know. I was really pissed off. A lot of things really made me mad. I had to cuss a lot. But anyway, join us again next week on Unexplained Radio Network for the Daily Worker. And like I say, if I'm mad at you, I haven't done my job. Take care, stay classy, and as always, in solidarity.

0: Well, it's getting that time of the year. 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

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Issues that are going in the show, but oh well. And we are all set. We're just going to do this show one step at a time, I guess, today. But this is the 23rd day of July, 2026. And one of the day is remembering that this is actually like the ninth year anniversary of a couple of our different shows. One of them, I Have No Life, and which was like last week. And then this week is the ninth anniversary of Deconstructed. And while they were on a different network before this, they're on this one now. And we're going to congratulate that. And this is actually going to be the first anniversary of the Unexplained Radio Network. UnexplainedRadio.com. So, without further ado, there's a lot of things we want to get into, and it's taking a little bit for this to get on, but we had some issues, but we're good now. That being said, the wild card line is now officially open at 469-893-0054, 469-893-0054, and if you're so inclined to call the wild card line, international caller, just dial +1-469-893-0054. We'll be inclined to answer. But if you're not really that keen to doing so, then just go into the chat room. It's on unexplainedradio.com, Unexplained Radio Network chat room. You can chat away with chatters and chat all night, even past the show times. It doesn't really matter. But right now, we are live. This is a great show. We're going to get started, and we're going to see what you want to hear. Yeah, couldn't talk there for a second, but, all right, our first story comes to us as a very, very odd tale, and I think a lot of us deserve odd tales every once in a while, and so thus we bring them to you, but this one may make you think that people are spying on you, or they're just fucking weird. This mystery has been solved about an eerie family picture hanging in some Airbnb. All right, so let's see what this is all about. So, a family's unusual discovery in a rental home that left some TikTok viewers shocked finally has an explanation. Libby Birrell and Aubrey Birrell, two sisters from Utah, recently went on vacation and went viral on social media after checking into an Airbnb. They checked into it and recognizing members of their own family framed in a photo hanging on the wall. Okay, so they're actually showing this right now. And there's some fat dude in the water. And I guess that's their dad. And then that's like their mom. And then they actually, and then that's like a brother or something like that. And these two chicks are pretty hot, so I wish they would show them. But they were really young at the time. Oh, they should have just got, they said, hey, look, to reenact this, we're going to get in bikinis, too. But they didn't do that. But, you know, I mean, so they noticed this thing. They contact their dad and everything else. But let's go on with the story. There's an interview with Fox News Digital this week. The sisters admitted they were extremely creeped out by seeing the picture. They were at a rental home in Oceanside, San Diego, with about 30 relatives to celebrate their grandfather's 80th birthday in early July. They said when they spotted this photo. Okay, so this photo really, it's kind of like a beach scene. It's not like just, because when I originally heard this story and I was going to read through it, I thought it was basically like the family, you know, they just didn't know they had a picture taken of them or something like that, and it was just the family themselves. This is a beach scene. It shows like an overhead view of them, a lot of people in the water, and they just happen to be there. But it's like only, you know, it's a lot of people, but it's like 30 people, maybe 25 people. But the thing is since it's overhead, there you can still make a lot of features out. There's just a lot of people concentrated in one area. And so they figured this thing out. And I don't know who this Melanie Martinez thing is. You know, it says Maids of Sacred Tour. I fucking don't know, but they got like some image of her just kind of like got like, you know, some see-through thing or at least like skin-toned suit. Oh, and you can see her boob resting on her leg. And I've seen this a couple of times. She got her legs in a weird position.
And I'm like, you know, that's really that's just that's a that's done so like guys can look at it as like, man, I'd like to stick my wang in her vagina. That's the reason why that's done. So if you wanted to know, you know, it's not some weird kind of exotic thing. It's just she probably doesn't understand it, but that's what that's done for. I always think that we always talk about this patriarchy thing and everything, yet women fall for it all the time. They just go out there and say, "Hey, it's my body. I get to do what the fuck I want with it." I'm like, "Yeah, you're basically just playing right into the game of a bunch of assholes that are just trying to sell your skin." And they're just trying to sell, like, you know, how hot you look, supposedly, because you're showing more skin off and thus increases your hotness despite the fact that you don't have to be as hot. I mean, extremely hot people can barely show anything and then they're extremely hot. You know, that's just the way it is. But, you know, insecure people got to show more of their body. And then they say, man, I'm starting to get like a lot of people really interested in me. Yeah, because you're showing off more of the goods. That's what's about. I mean, you know, it's like cats. Okay. I always bring everything back to cats. Cats see another cat, the other cat's naked. So then that cat goes over there and bites her on the neck and then just rapes her. I mean, really, it is true. Like, I don't know why I'm getting off topic, but I always bring that up. It's like every time I've ever seen animals like banging, I never really kind of thought it was consensual. I mean, you know, especially cats. It just does not seem very consensual. It seems very forced. And I always think people want to get back to nature, and I'm like, really? You want to go back to that? You know, you're saying like life's too tough. And civilization's bad, and you want to just go back to where guys just constantly rape you. Because, I mean, now that I think about it with the cats, back to nature, and I'm like, really? You want to go back to that? You know, you're saying, like, life's too tough, and civilization's bad, and you want to just go back to where guys just constantly rape you.

lot of sex. But I was just thinking, like, yeah, in every other tribe, I've heard like other ones where they were just basically shearing off women. I said, yeah, just shear them off and everything. And I really wanted to visit that tribe because they had some hot broads in there. Yeah, I mean, because I can, hey, it's my wife, whatever. You're a good guy. Here you go. Plow her. And they were fine with it. It was like very weird. I don't know. Like, yeah, I don't long for the days of the past. I don't know. I think people think they can have what they have now, like air conditioning and, not a hot ass day and not getting their ass burnt, eaten by bugs and shit like that, cholera, dysentery. They think they can have all those things and then just go back to some kind of, nature-based life. And it's like, no, I mean, that life sucked. I mean, it sucked in a lot of ways. I mean, really, it did. I mean, you were more closer to nature, but yeah, you were closer to death too, because you died like at 30 years old. Anyway, thus, that's what I'm saying. The only thing I don't like is she got the ballerina shoes on. I've never liked ballerina shoes. They seem very unattractive. I don't know why. Yeah, but that's not for me to say. It's her body. She wants to show it off and like have guys whack off to her. That's like that. There's a lot of that. Like you see that in music a lot. Like that one girl, fucking, that came out, 8 years ago. That one, God, I can't even think of her fucking name. She's like the Havana Ruled My Life or some shit like that, which was actually pretty popular in España, even though it was like an English song at the time, in like 2018. Cabello, I forget, Camila Cabello, something like that. Anyway, one point is that she shows like her leg like lifted up in a seat, like way up high, and the other legs are kind of straight. You can't see her vag, but that whole image is just basically so you can see like, hey, that woman's basically saying, I want you inside my vagina, and that's why it sells. You see, but it's so weird. Like I don't understand how. Getting away from the, I mean, like, I don't really believe in all, I don't give a shit about patriarchy or monarchy. I don't give a shit. Monarchy or matriarchy. My point is this. I'm just like, but how do you get away from that and then you show more of your body? I mean, by showing, I know it's your body, you can do what you want to, but inevitably you're just, putting yourself in a position to show more of your body off for mainly men, I don't know. I've known some lesbian women. They said they don't want to like dress up like that because they don't wear dresses. They don't do this, that, and the other. And even still, some of them still dress pretty hot. And it's like, but a lot of them don't. I mean, they got to choose that. That's a good thing. I mean, if you don't want to show off your body, don't show it off. I believe that that showing off your body, you're basically just saying like you fall into all the real the categories of like, yeah, I don't mind the patriarchy thing, whatever. It's cool. That's cool. If you believe that. But when you don't believe that and then you still do that, I just don't get it. I mean, I think you're way off topic there, but I think people are way off topic in a lot of things. Anyway, so this family's on a fucking picture. I don't know, I'm going way off into it. I'm just saying, like, hey, if you want to show your body off, just understand you're showing your body off for men. And unfortunately, that's just the way it works. Men are very observant, they're very visual creatures. They look at you while they're fucking you. They don't like the lights off, things like that. And if you're not really interested in looking for men or you don't believe in this patriarchy thing, you probably should cover yourself up. That would help. And I know it's like, it's my body. I can do what I want with it. I'm like, well, yeah, you can. You can wear clothes like I wear, like shorts and a shirt. But when you start like showing off your ass or like the shorts like way up to your ass or your boobs are hanging out, I mean, come on. What are you doing here? You're sending mixed messages. All right. So the moment we saw it, back to the picture of his family, I know I went way off topic. Well, this chick's really hot and everything else. She got her mouth wide open. I don't know what the fucking purpose of the mouth wide open, but her eyes looking straight up. It looks like she's just waiting there for some guy to put her cock in her mouth. I mean, I don't know. I always think that's funny. There's this picture at this one place we go to, this one restaurant a lot. It's like the owner. And you can tell a guy did it because like she's got a bunch of bagels around her. And then she's got like her, she's like looking to the side. Well, her body's facing sideways, but her face is looking towards the camera. But somehow the position of her, that like if you were on the other side in front of her, like where her, frame of her body's looking, not her face, you could definitely see her vagina. I mean, in those panties, And I was like, this is a hot picture. And this is like something a dude's like, man, this is going to be sexy. I'm going to whack off this later. And, but again, I'm like,
Is that the image you really want?

to sell? I don't know. If you do, that's cool. I don't give a fuck, man. You can go walk around naked. I don't mind. I always said I'm a closet nudist. Like, I just, like, in the house, I'm, like, nude. I don't do it as much anymore, but I used to. She always has fucking friends over here, so I could, like, get dressed. But I sleep naked, and I know everybody wanted to know that. And I just can't. I fucking can't sleep with fucking clothes on. I get fucking hot as shit. And I'm not like a big fat dude or anything, but I still get hot as shit. I just do. And even when I have no clothes on, I get hot as shit. That's why I use the fucking fans and all this other shit. But the thing is before that, like when I was like on my own or like when I was like somebody else or anything, I walked around naked all the fucking time. That was it. Like in the house, I'm like, I'm naked. I'm always fucking hot, you know? And yeah, there's that. There's that. I mean, that's something. So I know a lot of people wanted to know that, and I've been having a lot of people write in and ask me, "Hey, do you walk around naked in the house?" Like, yeah, kinda. I still do. I mean, like before, like you know, like if I got like a little parents around the house, and I still like do that naked, like you know, but I don't do it as much because you know, I don't know when she's gonna have a fucking friend walk through the fucking door. But you know, I mean, hey, they shouldn't be walking through my door, right? Hey. Anyway, okay. So there's this fucking picture in this fucking Airbnb these fucking people saw. And so they said the moment we saw it, we made everyone come up and look. And they were all in awe. Aubrey Burrell said, "I started FaceTiming my friends because they all know my family and they were in shock too. It was crazy." I'll give you another commentary on that in a second, but let me show you something here. So Fox News Digital reached out to Airbnb. Said the first time we were sleeping, well, this isn't even a Fox story. They cut it off and put in something else, and they keep commenting me on. The first time was the New York Times story. The other, or New York Post, excuse me, the other one. Anyway, the New York Post, the one that found by Alexander Hamilton. Don't get me on started, Alexander Hamilton. He's basically the exact opposite of what everybody. He was the founder of American capitalism, but yet he's yet like for a while there is like a bunch of like. De jure fake socialist believed that he was some kind of great guy. I think he's half black. I was like, that was a rumor started by people that didn't like him. Like, that was a lot of those things. Like, you know, it's funny, like those rumors spread so much now. Like the rumors that were like, hey, somebody's half black was just to put the guy down, but then now they act like, well, you know, he's probably better because he was half black. I'm like, you know, no. He's just another white dude. And I mean, you know. Anyway, I go on to say, like, Obama wasn't our first black president because he was half white, so he was actually our first mixed race president. So, yeah, there's that. I don't know. It's funny, like, the. Anyway, I can go off and on. I'm getting way far from this picture. And let's get back to it. The first time we were sleeping, I said, I was all creeped out, Aubrey Burrell said. It felt very strange, she added. Did they know we were coming? We were just feeling a little confused, a little eerie, but also it was shocking. They soon asked the host about the photo, explained the home decorator, San Diego photographer who takes aerial beach photos and enlarged them as artworks for vacation rentals. So that's who made the thing. The weird part is this is not a recent picture, and watch what happens. So we're looking at this picture. My dad is like, this looks like me. Aubrey Burrell says that's a viral video. And he said, I'm like, Dad, what? This is no, this is my dad. That's my sister Libby from 10 years ago. That's Brady, my brother, 10 years ago. And she says, she points out the family members seeing this picture. It says, we have those swimsuits. Libby Burrell, 19, adds the video. We are literally in this picture. And she points out the people with her finger here and stuff. And well, I don't know why she's flipping off her brother in that one. She must hate her brother. I don't know. The sister said they believe the photo was taken about 10 years ago at either Mission Beach or Imperial Beach during one of the family trips for their brother's soccer tournaments. We remember the swimsuits. Remember the time we were pretty confident. What the hell does that mean? We remember the time we're pretty confident. Oh, they're pretty sure of what they're. Okay, I got you. Confident that was it. She must have captured us. We were there, he says. She said, Aubrey Burrell speaking to the photographer. While the family's mystery appears to be solved, the question remains in the comments of the viral video. Users claim they'd spotted what appeared to be the same beach photograph hanging in other vacation rentals and homes in other states, including Florida. The claims were unconfirmed, but the idea was a little bit unsettling for some.
Viral video prompted a mix of amusement, alarm, and a few similar stories. A lot of people were telling us that we should leave, that it was the start of a horror movie, Burrell recalled. They keep showing this chick on the side, man. I mean, yeah. I mean, she's got her mouth open just waiting for somebody to put a cock in it. Anyway, now that's not the Aubrey Burrell story. That's I'm on two stories at the same time. The Melanie Martinez story. All right. Yeah, Melanie. Wait for some cock. Or a wiener, you know, like a hot dog. A lot of people also shared similar experiences, like seeing themselves in a picture frame, a store, or spotting themselves in a pamphlet. Hey, it was kind of cool to hear those stories. The older sister said the home's host even offered to give the family a copy of the beach print. Today, the sister said they're amused by the discovery. I feel all right with it. I was telling our host, I said, that if we could get a print from the photographer, that would be so cool, just so we could always remember it. I think it's fun, Aubrey Burrell said. And if anyone else who stays at that rental house sees this video, she added, they can go look for the picture. Well, I'm pretty sure they can do whatever the fuck they damn well please in the place. They rented it. I mean, they can have sex on the toilet for all I care. I don't understand. Like, she's like, hey, you can find that picture if you rent it. I'm going to give you approval. Maybe approve it. Go find a fucking picture of the place you're fucking renting at. You know, inside there. Huh? Anyway. Oh, well. So, yeah, this is just a weird coinky dink. I mean, and the guy mass produced it, and that's the way it is. I used to have a picture of, like, this train, a steam train. It was pretty cool, and it was back in the 50s, and it was going by this one town in West Virginia, and there was this dude up in the window just, like, looking out, like, watching this guy take this picture because he'd go across country and take pictures like this. And, you know, I keep thinking, I was like, man, who is that dude? What is he doing? You know, and he's somebody, somebody, somebody. A few years ago, they had this one video that came out from, like, 1903 or some shit like that. It was a very, very early video, and it had this one guy who was a driver, and he was driving his family around, and the family was, you know, obviously rich and a driver, and they had a license plate on the front. And this was known to be, I think, in New York City, and they said, well, it's New York City, here's the license plate, let's figure out who this motherfucker is. And they found out exactly who the guy was, his family, and everything else. And I want to say that it was 1903, and that guy died in 1910. So, it ain't weird, you know, I mean, shit, weird shit happens, man. All right. Have you ever thought about what you could do with all your fucking pythons? Well, some people are giving you pizza. Snakes on a plane. Well, Florida pizzeria owner is redefining the term exotic pet trade by accepting captured Burmese pythons as payment for a pie. Said, I'm the first place. I don't really like calling pizzas pies, but I mean, you know, whatever. I mean, it doesn't bother me. It's just odd. I just always thought it was weird. That's called a fucking pizza. You know, but I guess the pizza is what's in the pizza pie, like a pizza slice, pizza pie, pizza penis, whatever. I'm the first place in the world to accept python as currency. Dustin Crum, owner of the Wild Man's Pizza, Pasta, and Pythons in the Everglades City, told, and pythons. What the fuck? So, this guy is called Wild Man's, which I get it, you know, pizza, understood, pasta, and python. And I'm like, the python thing, really, I mean, like, the first two are edible. Well, the second and third one's edible. I don't know how edible Wild Man is. But python, you know, I don't know. All right, we'll see what happens. In Everglades City, told NBC News, bizarre herpetological barter system. Okay. So I guess that'd be alive, pythons. So. The self-proclaimed swamppreneur reportedly was inspired by an ongoing python challenge where snake hunters from all over compete to see who could remove the most pythons from the Everglades for a $10,000 prize. I think he just wants that so he can get $10,000. The tournament, which concludes on July 19th, rolled out as a way to gamify the war on the destructive invaders from Southeast Asia, which has taken the Sunshine State by storm. Yeah, they're always like some dumbass that wants to act like he's some badass. He's got some fucking python around him. And he's like, yeah, I got a python, man. And then he lives in some shithole house and he gets lost. Like, oh, fuck, I lost my python. I don't know where the fuck went.
And then it has a bunch of little pythons, and then he's like, "God damn, I don't know what happened." And then he's gotta go buy another one because he, that's the only thing that he thinks is making him look so much like a douche, but he is a douche. Or multiple serpents for that matter. Exchange them for dough. Literally, dough. Not like, Anyway, you can trade in a python for pizza, said Crumb. A snake hunter himself accepts recently and humanely dispatched animals in exchange for a free large specialty pizza of their choosing. It's a win-win. Customers get a free meal and Crumb lands supplies for his store. Okay, I don't know what the fuck you're doing with all these. I mean, this guy touches snakes making pizza. He doesn't even want to eat his pizza, so. It's kind of a thing, especially local kids. Reptilian Recycler told CBC they catch them. They don't know what to do with them. They're hungry. They want pizza. Crumb, meanwhile, incorporates the scaly donations in a variety of reptilian accessories like Bubba Gump from the Forrest Gump of Reptilian. I gotta say, when I had my bar, like in España and everything, I used to have like I had a guy that would sell me, well, he'd bring me lemons because he had lemon tree. España is really great for, there's a lot of, Africa's like that too. I don't know. I've heard this a lot about Africa. There's a lot of fucking fruit trees and shit, so it's kind of hard to, starve. And like, in España, there's a bunch of like lemon trees and oranges, so, you need something else other than that, but you could pretty much live a pretty decent life. You won't have to worry about getting scurvy as a homeless guy, but they take better care of the homeless, so there's a lot less of them. But I remember like, the guy that was a bar patron, he'd bring me just free lemons, and I was like, I stopped buying lemons, but a lot of times I would buy lemons from guys that just, really had nothing else going for them. They just basically, just go get some fucking lemons or some oranges or whatever. I didn't get the oranges from because I get, just different type of oranges. But anyway, but the lemons, yeah, I'd say, yeah, fuck yeah, bring me some lemons, man. I'll give you some, euros and everything. And but then when I got this guy some free lemons, I was like, yeah, I kind of don't need your lemons. But it was true. It was very easy. I mean, this here, I mean, they're not getting paid for it like that I was doing with those other guys. But in reality, you kind of think about it. It's like, if you get paid for it, you get some money, and then it's better than begging on the street. You're fucking doing something. You're doing a service for the community, like getting lemons. Anyway, it's kind of up for people's drinks. It's kind of a thing. This is what the story says. Especially local kids. Oh yeah, I read that part. Okay, Crumb meanwhile incorporates the scaly donations and a variety of reptilian accessories like Bubba Gump from Forrest Gump from Reptilian Wars. I read that part too, but I didn't understand it the first fucking time I read it either. The fat I use to make snake oils for the skin cream soap. Okay, I understand you can use fat for that because I know how to make soap. I learned it in a book. There's this really good book years ago when I was in college. It's called Narrow Fields, Narrow Choices, Fertile Fields, or some shit like that. And it's about women in the from the 1890s to 1930s and their stories and everything. And this one woman just explicitly said how to make soap. And you basically got to boil like kind of like hog fat or something like not hog fat, pig fat, and you boil that and with you put it in with like lye and because it makes a chemical reaction and God, I can't remember what the fuck it is. But anyway, you put it with there, you boil the shit, you make it, you put it in these molds, and then the molds harden because that just hardens to a thick block. And now you got some fucking soap. That's why I used to call it like bear grease and shit, because they would use fat. But anyway, so and also remember the movie the fuck was it? Well, I don't think they were making they well they were making soap. Yeah, Fight Club. Yeah, they're making soap out of the women's fat asses. They'd go over there and steal the fat, anyway. And then that one time the fat breaks out of that bag. And remember he said they're selling these women their fat asses back. But anyway. Anyway, anywho, the fat I used to make snake oils, yeah, okay, creams and soap. Crumb said, the bones we use to make jewelry, everything gets used. So he's like First Nations people of snakes. I guess everything gets used. He even adorns pizza with python-like pepperoni, although he's not allowed to sell the snakes on a plane. Okay, whatever, because they're not pro. Prepper, they're not prepped by a licensed butcher. Okay, I guess you gotta be a licensed butcher to, whatever. I just gotta give it away for free.
The snake oil salesman who dubbed Python's flavor gamey, but good. He also slices topped with iguana, sells slices topped with iguana and other Florida interlopers. While he might seem like he's taking a bite of the problem, waging war on these Asian invaders is an uphill battle. After the first invading the Everglades in the 1970s, the snake's scourge has snowballed out of control, with experts estimating there could be as many as 300,000 of these invaders slithering across the state. I don't understand. He said, like, you can't sell the shit, but I guess he can't sell the meat. He's not allowed to sell the snakes on a plane, but they put PLAIN, I guess plain pizza. Like, yeah, I mean, because you wouldn't have to have a butcher to fucking sell skins or creams and shit. Who the fuck knows? I just know that I really wouldn't want some guy that fucking does all that shit with fucking pythons to handle my fucking pizza. But I guess if you're bringing a fucking python in that's dead, you probably don't give a shit about somebody holding pizza and python at the same time. To make matters worse, females can lay up to 70 eggs at a time. Now the plus-sized reptiles, which can reportedly grow to over 20 feet long, are eating and or out-competing local fauna, and wildlife officials are dubbing one of the most intractable, evasive species issues on Earth. Yeah, like, I mean, it always sucks when you have, like, some nice bird. I mean, I don't really give a shit about birds because they take shits all over the place. But you got some nice-looking little bird, and he's, like, singing around, and he just gets eaten up by fucking, some pythons, which nobody gives a shit about. I mean, really, like, really roundy, like, let's just admit it. Like, all the snakes in the world can go extinct tomorrow, and I wouldn't give a shit. And they're like, well, the environment relies on them. I'm like, fuck that. That's bullshit. It's like, I used to always talk about termites. Okay, like, you know, with termites, they got their place in the environment because they got to eat the wood. And the wood goes, this is what termites do. Termites eat the soft spaces of the wood. They don't eat the hard parts of the wood. You know what really gets rid of fucking wood in the environment? Water, which turns into ice, cracks shit, you know, all that stuff like that. That water is one of the big ones. Fire. You know, it's kind of like your that band, Earth, Wind, and Fire. That's the shit that takes care of shit. I mean, really, everything else, like, you know, that's the reason shit rots out. I mean, yeah, there are worms that aerate the soil and this, that, and the other, blah, blah, blah. You know, but when you really think about it, I mean, most shit taken care of by the good old Earth. And it takes care of shit. So, oh yeah. It's like I used to say, well, lizards eat bugs. It's like they eat half a baby cricket every other day. It's not eating bugs. They're still fucking around. You know, they're just a big waste of time. Cats do a favor for that. Cats, they actually follow cats around. They said, hey, look, what do cats do? And they thought cats, you know, killed more birds than anything. They do kill a shit ton of birds. But get this, cats kill on average about 7 lizards a day. That's why, like, places that would be lizard filled or usually don't have that many lizards if you have a shit ton of cats, because cats will just, they're mousers. They like fucking with animals and stuff. That's why they bring birds in, they do all this shit. Well, a lot of them are mousers, not some of them don't give a fuck. All right, significant new research reveals a surprising fact about how humans walk. Left to your own devices. Turn out you'll probably go left. Okay. Whether you're going for a stroll around the neighborhood while on the phone or killing time before trains arrive, odds are you're unconsciously veering the same way just about as everyone else. A new study found that humans instinctively drift left or counterclockwise when we walk, even if no one's around. Researchers from the University of Nevada. All right, yeah. Observe that surprising leftward lean across hundreds of people in España and Japan, finding the instinct held up regardless of age, crowd size, or whether someone was left or right-handed. Our findings highly consistent, which research wrote the Journal of Nature Communications. Regardless of crowd size, boundary effects, or laterally traits, such as handness, footness, and eye dominance, counterclockwise motion
systematically merges. That's an old thing that they used to say with grocery stores. They say people always enter and they immediately go to the left. That's why, like, a lot of times when you enter somewhere, if you ever look, this is the truth on like this grocery store. Well, that one's a little different. I don't know, but like the thing is they always said you go to the fucking left. I don't know. Fuck it. Let's see. Let me go down here for a second. In other words, your feet may have a mind of their own. To reach their conclusion, researchers watch hundreds of volunteers walk around in the open fields, circular spaces, and other areas while cameras and drones tracked where they went. They also studied preschoolers on the playground, watched elementary school kids during recess, and asked college students which direction they thought people naturally walked. Time and time again, they naturally drifted to the left. Even more striking, the same pattern appeared when over 200 people walked alone, suggesting it isn't something picked up from others, but something that humans naturally do. Yeah, I don't know. Like, I think about, like, sometimes when I go walk somewhere, I mean, we go that way, so we have to go to the left because, there's no right. But I don't know if I was on the other side of the road, would I go right? I don't know. I mean, I really hadn't thought of that much. Even more striking, the same pattern appeared when over 200 people walked alone, suggesting it isn't something picked up from others, but something humans naturally do. And it shows like all these things. What the hell is that? Like a bunch of like lines, and it shows them all going to the left, I guess. There's supposed to be people underneath there. Our results indicate that the symmetry breaking phenomenon is fundamentally rooted. Damn, yawn monster. And individual locomotor tendencies. Okay. The researchers wrote that the pattern showed up in Japan as well as despite cultural differences and how pedestrians typically navigate around one another. And it even held true among participants who naturally preferred turning right. Younger children displayed an even stronger counterclockwise tendency than adults, hinting that the behavior develops early in life rather than being learned over time. Ironically, when researchers asked volunteers which direction they expected the people to walk, most guessed clockwise. Well, clockwise always seems right, but people go to the left. It's kind of like that movie, was it Midnight Express or whatever? Midnight Express. Yeah, Midnight Train is another movie. Where old Billy Davis, stuff like that, or Brad Davis, excuse me, goes to, gets in a Turkish prison. In the end, he's walking with all the nuts, and they keep saying, like, hey, he starts walking counterclockwise, and everybody's walking to the right clockwise, and then they're like, hey, no, you can't do that. Right is good. That's, capitalist, and left is communist. But that guy was completely fucking nuts out of his mind, but yet all them motherfuckers, were walking to the right. So if you're saying you walk to the left, if you're wrong, right, you walk to the right, you're nuts. I guess, I don't know. The reason we tend to favor the left is still unknown. Researchers suspect subtle brain or biological factors may be at play, a trait echoed across the animal kingdom and is not unique to humans, huh? Thermothorax ants display a marked tendency to turn left while exploring and flying. Budge your greers, I don't know what the fuck that is. Exhibit lateral preferences when choosing equivalent aperture during route choices, researchers wrote. Okay. Beyond satisfying curiosity, the findings could have practical implications for architecture and city planning, designing stadiums, airports, and museums and shopping centers around people's natural tendency to circulate counterclockwise could make navigating crowded spaces feel more intuitive and comfortable, the researcher suggested. Overall, the implications of our findings are significant, they wrote, by demonstrating that individual biases, rather than collective effects, drive the observed CCW motion in pedestrian roaming. Our study deepens our understanding of pedestrian dynamics and provides a new lens for studying crowd behavior. As previously reported by the Post, only about 10% of people worldwide are left-handed. And that club includes Barack Obama, Justin Bieber, anyway. God almighty, what a hack. Paul McCartney, David Bowie, Albert Einstein, Marie Curie, Angelina Jolie, Keanu Reeves, and Leonardo da Vinci. I actually was writing one day, and it's like, one guy looked at me and said, hey, do you ever get like a lot of pain in your hand, like just by writing, like after a few minutes?
I'm like, yeah, pretty much. And then he says, yeah, that's because you're supposed to be left-handed, but you force yourself to write right-handed. And I was like, you know, you're probably fucking right, because something just always seems weird about how I write, and other people can just like write, and it's all. I start getting wore out. Like, if I write a couple of pages, I'm like, fuck, my hands wore out. Anyway, and I've been doing it all my life, so it's a trait that has long fascinated scientists for centuries and carried an unfair stigma for much of history. Left-handedness was viewed as unlucky or even sinister. Even the word Latin for sinister literally means left. Okay, that's weird. And lefties were once associated with everything from witchcraft to bad luck and left-handed staplers. I don't know. Well, into the 20th century, many school children were even forced to write with their right hands instead. More recently, scientists have continued to study what makes left-handed people different. Last year, a review published in Psychological Bulletin found that people with language-related development disorders, including autism, schizophrenia, and dyslexia, are more likely to be left-handed or ambidextrous than the general population. I had an uncle that could write both hands, really. That was weird. I completely forgot about that until they wrote that. Unlike that research, however, the aforementioned University of Nevada study found people's tendency to walk counterclockwise had nothing to do with whether they felt like they were left or right-handed. Instead, the leftward drift showed up nearly in every group. Researcher study suggested that it's simply a part of how humans are wired to move. All right. Well, that's the way they're wired to move. You know, they fucking like going to the left. You know, that's the way it is. Yeah. I mean, I just think it's weird, but I don't know what the explanation is, and obviously they don't, so. I don't know. Let's see what they got here. On our next story, and our final story for the night, because we went a little late, so we're gonna go a little late. This one here is probably something you always really, really wondered. All right, you know, because everybody's really, really into this. I mean, you know, I think that people think about this way too often, but now it's time to actually talk about it. Yeah, and sometimes they talk about it way too much, you know. This study's a stinker. Researchers decided to find out how frequently we fart in a day. Counting the gas passed by 6,400 people across Australia, well, they're known for farting a lot, so that's not really an accurate survey. And collecting data on all 360,190 of their toots, okay? Given how flatulence can give us insight to gut health, it's surprisingly how little we know about the line between what's good and what's excessive, researchers say. Another thing we don't really know about. They show this woman holding her ass, and I guess she's like, oh shit, I got a fart. Gone with the wind. Scientists have had to solve a problem. How do you count farts? Okay. They should actually put like something up your ass and it just, you know, studies vibrations because you're, you know, if there's no like, you gotta like really move your sphincter, you know, your asshole's gotta like move somewhat. I mean, I get like moving all day long, but you would think that it would be closed and open. This year, researchers at the University of Maryland created smart underwear, a small device that snaps onto underwear and sensors track farts automatically. Now, we read a weird story about underwear earlier this year, but this is not it because this story is brand new. So, and I think there have been other fart measuring tactics in the past. And I think the smart fart measurer they used to have was made in Japan, and it worked kind of well, but they were trying to do something with that earlier this year. There's a lot of things going on in fart research. There is. There was also an option to insert something into the bum, I told you, to measure gas getting built up. Well, I didn't say that, but the problem there is people often hold it to release a more sociably acceptable place. So the Australian team came up with a solution. They call it chart your fart. Okay. They gave participants a smartphone app where they could log their toots as soon after it was released as possible. The app was designed to be discreet so everyone around the participants wouldn't be clued in on their flatulence behavior. I don't know what this thing's trying to do. All sorts of people joined the study from ages 14 and up, and only people
who weren't considered were those who recently made a major diet change who could cause abnormal farting. Yeah, that would, you know, you don't want to have a farter, you know, on your hand. Who's the most fartiest around? Okay, I don't know why this thing's a... On average, people fart 5 times a day, the study showed. The median, meaning the middle number of a graph. Okay, so there you go. Well, it's the peak. I mean, you know, an average can be skewed. Like, if I've got, like, you know, an average of a bunch of people, like, say you got 3 guys got 100 farts, and then 89 people have 2, well, then that's going to be skewed due to that average, where the median is just the peak, where, you know, everybody's in the middle there. Makes sense? Meaning the number of the graph was slightly lower. On average people fart 5 times a day. The study showed the median, meaning the middle number of the graph was slightly lower, 3.8 farts. Okay, so they had a bunch of big farters in there, too. There was a subset of very gassy people driving up the average. So somebody had gassy asses, you know. I remember there was a girl that she used to really be into the she did a lot of stuff in the gay community and stuff. And then, you know, at a time there was a slogan, you're gassy ass because, you know, you kind of wore down your sphincter muscles so you get a lot of gas. It just flows out, you know, so, I mean, and also Family Guy, after, like, he was raped in Shawshank thing, Peter, you know, farts never made a sound again, because I guess they had some big old wings. All right, this is true across demographics, men, women, young, and old. Few folks pass gas significantly more than the rest of the group, making the average at least one higher a day than the median. I can tell you, drinking more creates more gas, too. And I don't know if this, wait a second, this thing wants to refresh or something. I'm going to do that because it's just fucking up. But I mean, like, yeah, I do know that with much alcohol comes much farting. And so it's really because your body's really kind of reproducing that, or trying to get that yeast is still producing gas in itself. And so thus, you know, you got that problem going for you. A vast majority, 79.3%, record it between 2 and 7 farts a day. Men recorded more farts than women, 5.2 versus 4.8 day on average. I gotta say, I think that it, you know, your size and weight calculations, that could possibly be it. But the youngest on average ages record at least farts 4.4 a day. So I guess when you're younger, you fart less. But I also think this women probably didn't count them as many. They're like, well, that one really didn't count because that's, you know, not really a major fart. Anyway, ages 26 to 45 farted the most with slightly more than 5 a day. The next group, 46 to 65, was close at exactly 5 a day. Researchers said that they didn't get enough data from folks ages 65 and up, but researchers also found that when farts happened during the day, they gradually increase until peak in evening after dinner. They are small spikes around 6 to 8 a.m., after lunch 2 to 4 p.m., and the last big one, 8 to 10 p.m. The problem is, what happens when you fart at night? That's just me asking. I mean, because you're not going to be counting those. That's why that Japanese guy was trying to figure out how to count the farts at night with the fart underwear. This largely correlates to when people are taking in energy and fiber through food. Farts follow after an hour or so, okay? The study shows the average fart much lower than previous researchers. Some say 14 to 23. Well, I thought there was 5-something, whatever. I guess like the other studies say 14 to 23. While a smart underwear device detected people farting from up to 4 to 59 times a day. Remember we did that, that was the smart underwear one we were talking about earlier. This is explained in part by the nature of the Australian study. You have to be awake to log your toots. So there you go. In the app, so it misses all nighttime flatulence. Yeah, you'd be farting all night long. Passing gas is a necessary part of the body's normal functioning. But farting too much could be a sign that something's wrong. That's why researchers emphasize the need for more baseline data on what normal farting habits look like. For example, farting too much could be a sign you're sensitive to a particular type of food, like milk, lactose, or gluten.
Or beer, really. I mean, yeah, everybody farts a lot after beer, and it also gives you a shit sometimes. Other conditions from diabetes to hypothyroidism could explain excessive gas, but it could also be irritable bowel disease or bacterial overgrowth in the small intestine. Again, farting is normal, though habits can change farting. Smoking, chewing gum, and carbonated drinks introduce more air into the gut, producing more farts. High fiber foods like beans, lentils, broccoli, and Brussels also cause gas by fermenting in the colon. So, yeah, if you want to know how many farts you're getting, well, there you go. A fart a day keeps everybody away. I guess that's the old saying from the sea. It is. All right, with that, yeah, it looks like our last story for the day. This one had the most difficulty because it kept wanting to shut down or do some bullshit. I don't know. Anyway, with that, fart away, people. You can go fart the night away now. What is this one here? Well, there's a neat little story coming up, I guess. All right, well, we are good. We are set. That has been Blue Nights here on the Unexplained Radio Network, unexplainedradio.com. Join us next week for another episode of Blue Nights. And also, I say, you can still give us a call on the wild card line. We announce that again later on in the next show. Excuse me, I have no life. Unexplained Love. 469-893-0054 for the wild card line. It's still open. Phone lines are open. That being said, thank you for joining us here. I hope you have a very fartful night. And with that, guys, I just gotta say, next week, join us for some new live episode, Blue Nights Gospel. The song's coming on up right now. Unexplained Radio's bringing you Unexplained Love right next. We'll see you guys later. But be sure not to fart too much. Otherwise, we won't see you at all. We'll just see your fart clouds. We'll see you back.

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All right, welcome. We're doing the Daily Worker here. It is a new episode. It's live. It is coming to you. I'm reading two things at the same time. So we're reading this, and it is 12:52 a.m. and the Central Standard Time, and it is 7:48 a.m. or 7:52 a.m. Excuse me, Central European Time. All right. Well, anyway, I want to discuss a few different things. I don't really want to break into anything else. I was like looking at two different screens, and I hate when I see an old time, but, you know, it is what it is. But I do appreciate everybody that's listening tonight, and we're just doing this live episode. We just wanted to cover some different things. I know that the other day was September 11th, and I kind of wanted to make an episode about that. Because just to kind of signal involvement in my own story. And so, but I was kind of like, you know, I was like, well, I don't know. I mean, it really doesn't have to do anything with the topic we actually normally discuss, but it actually has to do a lot with what actually occurs. And after a while, when I was like watching a lot of the shows and the reruns and all the broadcasts of stuff that actually occurred in the past, I was like, you know, I've told my story a couple times, and it's like been a hodgepodge of different things that actually bring itself together, but I never really recorded it and documented it all together. So I said, look, I'm going to wait until one night where I'm not supposed to record and I'm not supposed to do anything, but, you know, we'll see. You know, like I like doing, you know, random recordings at different times, just, you know, to insinuate that we're here, we're together, and we're going to listen to something I have to say. And I'm glad that we're actually having this chance tonight, because it is something very important. It's something that I've hodgepodge a lot of times, and it's not until you get a little wasted that you actually realize that it's time to talk. And I've drank a little bit tonight. I'm not going to say I haven't, and you probably understand that because I kept saying 7:48 a.m. because that's what it shows here. It's actually 7:54 a.m. Central European Time. And I do appreciate everybody that's joining us in Europe, and especially in Germany, because Germans love listening to our show, and it's great. My family, I actually have Spanish citizenship and a European Union citizen, and that's why I always do this show, and I try to take the European perspective on socialism and everything else, and how I voted over the years, and the parties I supported, like Podemos, Izquierda Unida, and PSOE, and, you know, The big thing is that take is so different from the U.S. take. It creates a lot of issues and schisms. And I don't want to talk about what actually occurred this week. I actually want to talk about me and what occurred to me. It's more important. Okay. While I'm a Spanish citizen, I spent a lot of time in the United States. My undergrad was at Texas A&M University of Commerce, became East Texas A&M. And my graduate degree is the University of Texas, Dallas. And so, you know, I spent a lot of time looking at Sevilla, and I had my bar there. I was not only a worker, I was also an owner, and I understood the differences and dichotomy of different things. And I marched with the CEO, well, there it's the CCOO, the UGT, and, you know, just basically to help out the rights of the workers that were city employees, because CCOO is basically mainly a government employee based. Anyway, the point is that I've done a lot of different things. I do have to mention that September 11th is one of those weird things. It's one of those weird dates. And I was watching the shows about all the stuff that occurred in September 11th. And like, you know, the neatest thing is when they actually do show the independent videos, the independent films, and what's actually going on and occurring in people's minds. They watch all these different things, and all this is occurring within six blocks from the World Trade Center. For me, it was a little different. For me that morning, and I did write some things down, and I kind of want to go over each one of them. I want to start from the very beginning. In August of, well, actually, I graduated from high school in Mesquite High School in 1997, and I kind of gravitated around, and it was a good time in the United States because people were making money,
And there was a lot of money to be made. And one thing my dad even said at the time, he said, like, a lot of you younger guys are giving up the benefits that a lot of older guys stood around for just to seek money by jumping from job to job. And that was true. Because back then, there was so much money to be made, you didn't really ask for benefits. You asked for, well, how much is this paying? How much is this paying? How much is this paying? So eventually the corporations realized, well, if nobody's going to ask for the benefits, we'll just pay them a little bit more and they'll jump ship and we want to offer those benefits that actually cost a lot more. So it's easier to pay somebody 25 cents more an hour than to pay them $2,500 more a month per benefits or something like that. Let's just say, just throw that out there. So that's what happened. And it was a good time. I mean, I was making a lot of money considering, I was all entry-level jobs after 1997. I started working before high school was over, trying to say. So, in the late 1990s and stuff, I started looking at different things I could do, and I wanted to really like inform myself and kind of figure out different things and figure out what's going on. Wanted to be involved in the community, whatever. I had actually ran for city council in 1998 in Mesquite for excuse me, place 5, and then in 1999 I ran for mayor of Mesquite. And I lost both times, of course. And I kind of gave up. But I in 1999, I decided, why don't I try to inform myself a little bit better? And I went to a citizens, it was a Citizens Police Academy, CPA. And I didn't do the citizens on patrol stuff. I guess I could have done that later, but I didn't do that. Basically, citizens on patrol, you drive around, you just like look for anything, going on or whatever. But it was in Rockwall, in the city of Rockwall, and my parents had already moved to Heath, so I was like, well, let me just go there and check it out. And I went and like every Thursday night or something like that and did classes. All right. Classes teach you a lot, teach you about the government system, and teach you like where everything goes. And one of the people that came to our class was District Attorney Ray Summerall. And Summerall later himself, he would be caught for taking money from the district attorney's office to actually use for gambling, pay back gambling debt. And, he went to prison eventually. But the funny thing is, there were a lot of other people and a lot of different stories, just weird things that happen. And you realize that like a lot of these guys that work in this industry are no different than working in any other industry. And like I know, I mean, I've worked in city government and my office was eventually the police department and stuff. And so, I met a lot of these people and they're not really that damn different from everybody else. It's just they just have a little bit different of a job. And so, I'm not really like somebody who's very extremely down on the police, which I know a lot of people in the United States and they act like, well, these are fascist police, they just want to do this and this. And it's like, look, I know that the police, like the military, majority of them are going to be conservative. They just are. I mean, just the way it is. I mean, who joins it, who does what. But the truth of the matter is you have a full gamut of people that do different things. And I don't know what we have a chief police and I don't know what her politics are, but she's not she's a lesbian, let's just say that. That's not, I'm not trying to say it in a bad way. I'm just trying to present the facts that I gotta tell you that not all people that run police departments are or that are parts of police departments are just, these horrible racist, fascist people that a lot of times, when you hear from the United States, you hear that. And it's like, and that's funny. I mean, like, we had a lot of good people that were police officers. I remember I've been arrested. I've been to jail. Well, I was actually arrested 3 different times. I've been to 4 different jails and I've been in the 2 different continents of jails. I was arrested in the United States twice. By Mesquite Police Department, and I was sent to Mesquite Police Department's jail. Midlothian Police Department, I was sent to their jail. I was arrested in España when I came back, and I was sent to Mariana Jarafe's jail, which is Guardia Civil. And then I was also sent to jail in Sevilla because they moved me to go to the court. And I was in, originally they were going to send me to 3, and then they sent me to 4. They sent me the old one. So I actually get to go spend time in the old dungeon. That was during Franco's regime and stuff. So, I've been locked up abroad, if you want to call it that. But
The reason why, first off, I was arrested in the United States in Mesquite because of public intoxication. Happened like 2010. Then I was arrested in 2020 for a DWI and Midlothian, and while I was walking to my house. It's a long story, but hey, it is what it is. And then I owned a bar in España. I owned a bar for a while, and like I sold the bar, and one of the people that I'd actually bought, like, had some from the merchandise, they got mad, and then they basically put out a denuncia against me, and there you go. And so I was arrested. I was on a bench warrant, really. When I came back to España, I used my DNI and my national identification card and for a hotel room, and I was arrested like at 6 in the morning. And it was funny. The story goes is that I was woken up. I'm deaf. I don't hear anything. I use hearing aids, blah blah. But I heard this. I heard a pounding at the door, and I woke up, and there was no peephole, so you couldn't see through it. And there was like two Guardia Civil. I was thinking it was maybe somebody trying to break in and kill me, whatever. And two officers from the Guardia Civil, and like I put my hearing aids on. I was like, "Who'll hear?" And like they even told me, said, "Hey, look, we know you're Spanish. You can't like talk your way out of it." It's like, I know I'm Spanish. We're good. Don't worry about it. And I didn't know what I was like, what am I under arrest for? And she said, like, estafa, and that's a scam. And then I was like, a scam? I said, when did this happen? And said, Julio, this 2018. That's when I sold my bar. And I was like, oh, yeah, I know this is probably something with the related with the bar or whatever. And like the guys told me, said, look, we're going to take you down. maybe you don't have to pay anything. You just have to sign something and you're done. And I said, but in any case, bring money. So I brought money, I brought everything, and I went down there with them. And they didn't even put me in handcuffs. They took me all the way down in the elevator, and we went out to the car, the police car, and then they didn't put me in handcuffs. They took me all the way to the jail cell, which is Marena. And they actually got me breakfast. They went out to buy breakfast and brought it back. And I couldn't eat that much because I have like a condition with swallowing. And the weird thing is that jail cell had like a broom closet in the corner, which I thought was odd. I never went in there to look at it because I was like, well, if they're spying on me. And then they had to move me to like Sevilla. They had to move me to the courts. And originally they were going to move me to the new court building, which is Nervión. And instead, they, well, no, it's San Bernal around there. Like it's still Nervión. But then instead, they moved me over by the older court building. The older court building is over by Prado San Sebastian. And that one, yeah, that one's pretty interesting. You go downstairs and you're in a dark cell. And the dark cell, it's like an L shape. There's the long cell is for the guys. And then like on the other side, some girls and stuff. And anyway, so I was down there. And actually, the funny thing was is that despite the fact that I went to two different jails in Sevilla, I mean, like in the Provincia of Sevilla, let's say, I did not spend more than 4 hours in total. Yet every time I was arrested in the United States, I spent like 12 to 16 hours in jail for nothing, usually. Yeah, I mean, like in Provincia of Sevilla, let's say, I did not spend more than 4 hours in total. Yet, when I was in the United States, I spent like 12 to 6 hours in jail.

see what's going on or whatever. But they teach you what to look for and everything else. They actually, the best thing about, I think everybody, I gotta tell you this, these are things I really do believe people should do. I think everybody should do a Citizen Police Academy course to understand what the police are coming from, what they're doing. That way you can judge them better. Good or bad, you can judge them better. And then on the other side, I do believe this. I believe when you're in middle school, everybody should be forced to take a trip to a jail, a county jail, and just to see and just put that fear in the kids so they're actually like, I don't want to go to county jail. And then when they get to high school, I think everybody should go to a prison and visit a prison and have prisoners talk to them about their daily lives and what everything else so they can realize, I don't want to go to prison. I think a lot of kids eventually. The sad part is they go out there and they kill somebody, and they kill somebody for nothing, and their entire life is ruined. And I don't even care if they come out in 20 years, because if they come out in 20 years, you're 40 years old. Your chances of meeting somebody that wants to have a child are almost zero. You can't have a family, you can't do anything. I mean, all these different things that really just are just horrible. I mean, I do think that it's better to understand these things before you do anything. And if you do, keep doing it, then okay, good. At least you saw what a prison was like. You saw what the guy told you. You understand all these different things. Good. I mean, like, go to prison, have fun. But the thing is that one of the most disheartening thing I learned about prison, and it was something I read. This one guy said, you know, when you become a prisoner, you lose everything. You lose everything you own. I mean, like, he's not talking about like being a child and you're 18, you're still living with your parents. He was talking about like, I lived on my own. I have my own apartment. I have my car. I have everything else. I don't really have a family that I'm connected with because I had a lot of issues with that. And I become a prisoner. Everything in my apartment is thrown away in the trash. My car, because it's parked there, is, you know, it's not being used, is eventually taken away by a tow truck. Sold at auction. I don't get any of that money. And I have nothing. So when I get out of prison, I got to basically go out and, you know, beg people to stay with and everything else. This is a horrible, horrible life. And if you can just show children that this is the way it is, but I know like a lot of people, and I'm a, you know, Democratic Socialist, and I can tell you this. I know a lot of people like the DSA or whatever, they'd say, that's racist. That's so racist. You're going to bring a bunch of poor black children to the. I'm not talking about poor black. I'm talking about every child. I'm talking about whether they're the richest kid or the poorest kid. Because I tell you this, the richest kid, he can get easily busted for selling cocaine or whatever to his friends at some stupid university because he's an idiot, just as much as the poor kid can get busted for shooting somebody down the corner because they're an idiot. All right? Children are idiots. We have to realize that, and we have to actually show them that's our responsibility. It's our responsibility to show them these are the consequences you face, and it's not about like who you are, or what you are, or what you where you came from. It's like everybody will end up here because I always said the system is a steamroller. The criminal justice system, as it is a complete steamroller. And that's why when I do believe in criminal justice reform completely, but I don't believe in basically just saying, well, you committed a crime, all right, go back on the street. You know, that's all we can think of because, you know, that's our criminal justice reform. Our criminal justice reform is so easy. It basically just means that commit a crime, go home. That's bullshit. And I hate having to cuss on the show, and I don't really want to, but I mean, it is. It's true. I mean, like, you know, my thing is, I understand a lot of times when people have already reached the standard of being criminals. They're a lost cause. Unfortunately, that's just the way it is. All right. You know, they've already reached a pinnacle where they're probably not going to come back from. About 30% of those people can actually be reached, and it's very difficult. And I understand, like, the first 30%, they're looking at it from perspective that if I go get a job, I'm a convicted felon. People looked at me as a convict, and I'm not a convict. I was, you know, they don't even look at themselves. I'm an inmate. Now, a convict is somebody that's been, you know, there for years, they keep going back. But like I say, it's a sad state of affairs. And the best way to actually try to deal with this is to show people what it is, where you're going, what's going to happen. And I agree with that. But the thing is that
Going back to what I was talking about, so I was in doing the Central Police Academy stuff. I learned that.

didn't teach much. I kept going back to jail. So anyway, but anyway, so like I say, I decided I was going to help out. I was going to be a volunteer firefighter, and I volunteered with the Heat Fire Department. And around 2000, it was August 2000. Now, I want to express a couple different things that occurred right around August 2000. All right. Sometime around there, there was a fire that occurred. I think it was in Worcester. I guess it's Massachusetts. There was about 90 people, 90 firefighters or something like that died. That had been the largest amount of firefighters that died in a single incident. I don't remember. I'm just speaking on the top of my head. And that was, you know, at that point, there had not been an incident in the United States where more than, you know, several, you know, 15, 20 firefighters passed away. This was a huge event, and I'm going to look it up when we're on the break, and I'll get back to you on it, and I'll see if I have the actual information. But this was a large amount of people. And so when I joined in August of 2000, I remember, like, I went there. I went to a meeting. It was just basically we elected our own officers. We'd have meetings on a Monday night, like the first Monday night or whatever. And it was kind of fun. I mean, you go there and you know, eventually I got my bunker gear and I got all settled in and stuff. And the weirdest part was for me, it sucked because, like, you know, I don't know about like other departments, but when you're a volunteer, you're basically a probie or probation guy until the next guy shows up. That's kind of the way it works. So for me, I was like on probation for like 9 months because nobody else showed up. There was not another guy that I was always a new guy. And the funny thing is that if, and then I, like at 9 months, one guy shows up. So he's a new guy. He's like the probie. Cause like, that's what, you know, there's only 30 guys there at most. And then, so he shows up and then a month later, somebody else shows up. So that guy becomes the probie. So it's, this other guy only had a month of probation where me, I was just like suffering through, you know, 8 months of this crap. And, but I mean, like I gotta say, it was a good time. There was a lot of bad things that occurred. You learn to deal with death in a weird way. I gotta say, like I worked for a children's advocacy center, and at least I got to see the back end of where the prosecutions went for abuse and victimization, physical and sexual abuse of children. And I got to see the back end, and I was satisfied with that. But the problem is when you're a firefighter, people die. And they go to the hospital, and you don't really hear the end of this stuff. You know, you do find out they passed away, but it's never, there's no pretty bow on it, I guess. I don't know. Like, both of those things are very horrible stories you get to hear or be a part of. But the saddest part about it is that with the fire department, you never really, there's no closure to it. It's just basically, like, I remember we had people that, you know, one guy in particular, he had three heart attacks. We went there three times, and I didn't go to the last call. And then they just basically said this guy passed away. And so you just have to live with it. And, you know, the family has to live with it, too. I understand that. But you have to live with it in a different way. You get to know people. And, you know, you kind of hope that they'll pull through. And when that doesn't happen, you're just advised by that one notice that they didn't make it. And so you have to go on. You keep moving. Or there's a lot of different things. There's a lot of things that happen in the fire department. But I'm going to look up how many people died in that Worcester fire department incident. And that was like the largest incident before September 11th. And it was not that far before September 11th. So I just got to say, I'm going to continue on the story, and I'm going to tell my story, and it's the first time I've actually told it in entirety ever, and I do want it to be recorded. I do want it to be part of the record, so to speak, and anyway, I do appreciate all you joining me and listening, and it's late hour. It's like 1:15 in the morning, so I guess it's like 8:50 European time. I'm doing this live. I'm not really in the chat room, but I'm going to check out the chat room in a second. We're on break. So if you want to chime in,
Join us in the chat room. All right. We'll see you back here in a bit.

All right, and we are back here. We are back on the Daily Worker. And I didn't get actually a major introduction to Daily Worker when we started. again, this Daily Worker, we're basically covering the events of September 11th for myself. This is September the 13th, actually, when I'm recording this, but one of the things I wanted to actually mention about that is that you can actually join us again on explainradio.com. That is actually where we keep the chat room. You can do a chat right in there. I'm not going to take phone calls, so the wildcard line is closed. So basically, I ended the story with how many people had passed away. There was a Worcestershire event. I don't know. It doesn't really. I don't know. I thought it was Worcester, but I guess it wasn't that many people. It may have been a lot smaller number of firefighters that passed away. Man, I bet I gotta say it was pretty damn close to back then. I don't know. Maybe I'm making it up. Maybe it's in my head. Maybe it's somewhere else. I have no idea. I thought it was very close. Anyway, on September 11, 2001, there was 340, and they put an asterisk next to it, firefighters that died at the World Trade Center. The asterisk claims that employees FDNY were killed. 340 firefighters, two paramedics, and a chaplain. For the purpose of its annual firefighter fatality report, NFPA contains the count of only firefighters. Okay. So 340, there was 343 employees of FDNY were killed, so the chaplain was not counted, and now there was a paramedic. This is on NFPA.org site. The next one after that was in 1910, there was a wildland fire in Silverton, Idaho, that claimed 78 people. So that's what it said. September 11th taxes total was 2,977 people. All right. Why am I talking about this? Well, I want to talk about my story more than anything else and what occurred. So I had been part of Heath's fire department for over a year by the time September 11th occurred. In August of 2001, there's death of a firefighter due to a wall falling down on him. All right. So a wall collapsed in some kind of apartment building and it fell on top of this individual. Well, our plan was, and he was going to have a funeral, so there was going to be a lot of people that were not going to be in attendance for this funeral. The plan that day was that, depending on the need, the exterior departments of downtown, outside of downtown Dallas, the other Dallas departments would respond to calls in downtown Dallas, and agencies that were outside of downtown Dallas, the suburban areas, would respond to the exterior areas of Dallas. Excuse me. So basically, the downtown Dallas area would be covered by the remaining people that were on duty in the stations that were outside of the downtown area, and the suburban areas would cover the outside of downtown area with need when there was manpower need. So, where we were from, Mesquite, Garland would cover, say, Dallas, and I guess to a lesser degree, Sunnyvale and Box Springs, and we would cover Mesquite and Garland, we would move in. So basically, everybody just moved in a little bit tighter because there were going to be so many people not working that day due to the fact that this other person had passed away and they wanted to go to that funeral. Really, it didn't affect us. That day didn't affect us. So when September 11th happened, I was actually at Texas A&M University of Commerce. It became East Texas A&M, old East Texas State. So I was driving from Rockwall to Commerce, and that morning, right before I got out, before I was going to go to my class, it was like some a history class, like world history or whatever. I don't remember what it was exactly. I had heard that they said that a plane had crashed into one of the World Trade Center buildings, and immediately I said, "Well, if it's a small plane, and I remember this clearly, small plane, then it is an accident."
If it's a large plane, like, commercial plane, it's terrorist. And I got out of my car and walked straight into, my class. Now, the reason why I knew this was because there had been a B-25 Mitchell after World War II that had crashed in the Empire State Building due to fog. Not a huge plane, but nowadays planes that are larger, they do not do this. I did not know the weather conditions of New York at the time. I did not know it was that sunny and bright. If anything, knowing it's that sunny and bright and knowing the type of size of plane it was, I would definitely assume that it was terrorism. That being said, I walk into my class. I'm in the classroom. This is back in the time when you could actually go to class and nobody has a cell phone, so nobody knows what's going on. So not even the people that were in the classroom had heard that same information I had heard. But I just let it be because I was like, what if it's a small plane? What does it matter? So we go to class. We're in there for like an hour and 15 or some odd minutes, whatever. So during that duration, it's from 8 o'clock to like 9:15 or whatever. It was like a half. I remember it was like a because it was Tuesday. Tuesdays were like Monday, Wednesday, and third Monday, Wednesday, Friday were being an hour, an hour, an hour. But the Tuesday class, excuse me, was an hour and 13 minutes, 30 minutes, excuse me, and then Thursday class was an hour and 30 minutes too to make that 3 hours. So they were longer classes. So by the time I got, it was like 9:30. And so I started walking back in my car, and when I walked back in my car, you remember now by this time, the first building had been hit before I got there around 7:45 a.m. Central Standard Time, and then the second one had got hit around 8:15 or so on. So I was in class the entire time. I didn't hear anything, and even when I got out of my class, there was not like a huge amount of people talking about what had occurred in the World Trade Center. That didn't occur either. That's very odd. Today would, everybody would have been, on their phones doing whatever. And so, what occurred? I walked to my car, and one of the first things that happened, and this was an odd thing, that there was and I heard this the other day, like when I was watching the videos and stuff, there was a report of a bombing at the State Department. I had heard that immediately. They had some guy who was a preacher and he came on, and he prayed for the nation. None of that stuff really occurred. The State Department thing didn't occur. The preacher did. We're driving down the road. I've got to go all the way back to 30, which is Interstate 30. And when I'm on Interstate 30, one of the things I really noticed that day was that everybody was driving speed limit. I mean, even below the speed limit. I mean, it was like, the speed limit was like 60 miles per hour, and people were doing 59, and nobody cared. Nobody was trying to pass anybody up. They're all so deep in thought of their radios of what was going on. Nobody really cared. And I noticed that when I was driving, and I was like, man, this is just, and I was the same way. I wasn't really, trying to, jut around people. And but I knew that one thing I was, I mean, I joined Heath Fire Department in August 2000. It's already been, I'd already been a member of it for a year and 1 month. And so, and there was no doubt in my mind where I was going to go. I went to the fire department. I would be a member of the Heath Fire Department for about 4 years, from August of 2000 till, basically August, July of 2004. And, I just drove straight down there, and about 45 minutes later, I was at the department. I parked, I got out, I went to what a room we actually used. It was just our meeting room. We, used it a lot of times. We would use it for meetings. We use it for a lot of things. I go there, excuse me, a little tired. I go there, and I meet up with another guy, another firefighter, Mike Ford. And Mike Ford was there, and we just sit and we watch the video. And another guy that was a lieutenant at the time, he'd come from Daventry Gardens, and he established the DPS system. I don't know if we were part of the DPS system or not then, because if we were part of the DPS system, we were no longer just a fire department. We were fire rescue, and we were a division of the Department of Public Safety, which would have been fire and police. And by the, I don't remember if that happened at that time or not. It may have happened a little bit later.
And now today, Heath is still the same way. Their Department of Public Safety, and they have two divisions, a fire division and a police division. And a lot of the police officers, I mean, all the police officers, they are cross-trained with fire, police, EMS. Back then, excuse me, when it was just a fire department, it was, firefighters were, a lot of times, not all the time, they did have fire training or sometimes EMS training, and then the, or EMT training, excuse me, and then the police officers only trained police. So, anyway, so it was us, basically it was us three, I gotta say, because it was me, Mike Ford, and De Los Santos, Robert De Los Santos. I hate naming people, and I hate naming Mike Ford, but this is a true story. It's a true history. It's what occurred. So we're there, we're watching the TV, and I remember like one of the things that brought it home, made it really real, was this one New York police officer, and it's like on ABC or something like that, like Channel 8 here locally, and the guy goes out there and says, "Make a hole." He says, "Make a fucking hole." And they carry fucking the word live, and I say it only in historical text. And I was like, this is real. I mean, this is just something that's real. And we sat there watching that thing for a long time. And I gotta say, not long after that, I mean, remember, like, I probably got to the station at 9:15. Sometime around, excuse me, 9:15 was like, I got to school at 8, 9:30, excuse me, I'm completely backwards. 9:30 was when I got out of my class. I probably made it to the Heath Fire Department, the only station they have still today, around, I guess 10:15, something like that in the morning. Somewhere, I'd watch that video, and it was like 10:30 or later. Somewhere probably between there and 11 o'clock. I was like, this is just insane, and like we kept waiting for a call to come in because we wanted to kind of break the monotony. You want a call to come in, no calls came in. But we were just sitting there and no calls came in. You want to kind of like think of something else. You want to watch what's going on TV, but you want to get addicted to it at the same time. You want to basically have some stupid call come in about, I don't know, like anything else in the world, even if it's like an EMT call. You want to basically get past that and then just get past this whole situation. Sorry about that. With my phone hitting the thing. All right. None of that came through. So what occurs? All right. We're sitting there and we think about it. And De Los Santos is very early on says, "We already have a plan in place. They're already evacuating tall buildings in Dallas. We're just going to use the exact same plan from that funeral in August." And I just told you about that. That was the funeral in August thing where the downtown Dallas area will be moved in by the stations that are in Dallas further away, and the cities outside of Dallas, the suburbs, will move into the surrounding areas of downtown, and we will move into Mesquite and Garland and all this other stuff. That's where we're going to go. And we're like, all right, we're ready. And we sat there, and they evacuated all the buildings in downtown because they were afraid that the downtown buildings in Dallas would also be hit by planes or whatever. And none of that occurred, of course. And so we're there, and then it was sometime before 11 o'clock, and I was like, I mean, I had dealt with flags. I guess I was a vexillologist my entire life. I love flags. I don't know, I'm addicted, it's weird. I might not love the nation, but I love the flag, I guess. And so, well, not about the United States. I mean, I'm talking about like any nation. I put many flags up, many different nations. I even put an Equatorial Guinea's flag one time, and I don't really support their dictator, so it's what it is. I support the people, not the nation. Excuse me, I support the people, not the dictator. Anyway, point is, I got to break it back down. So like, I was sitting there and I was thinking that, man, we haven't lowered the American flag. We haven't done anything like that. We should probably do this. And we went to the city manager at the time, Dennis Watson, who used to be the former police chief, and they named the building after. And I asked him, I said, like, "Can we lower the flag to half staff? Because this is just insane, this whole thing of set events." And he agreed. So me and Mike Ford lowered the flag of he's
the city hall, fire department, the whole building all together, to have staff that day. We went back, we watched the entire day of this video of all the stuff that occurred and all that was occurring live. And then around probably I don't I again like I say like no calls came in, which was very, very odd. And probably like 6 or 7 p.m. at night, like I'd left, I went home, and that was my day. It was a very, very awkward day, I gotta say that. And I'm trying to like think about anything else I may have left out, but our plan for Dallas, the flag, the aftermath. When I went home, I mean, I remember like going back and we were talking about, I was talking to my parents and stuff, and I was drinking Jack Daniels that night because I was just like, I gotta get my head straight, drunk and straight, and I'm just not. I got to get some sleep. There's another day tomorrow and everything else. It was Tuesday. It was Tuesday. It was in the middle of the week. And that's why I said a lot of people didn't show up to work at the World Trade Center because the Giants had lost the night before. They were playing. I don't remember what the deal was. So people showed up late. So that was a good thing. And, you got to get yourself straight. And like my mom said, well, I don't want to see you getting drunk, or become an alcoholic because of this. And I became an alcoholic no matter what. That was a whole other story. But I did that, and I also heard later on, the other weird stories that occurred. I remember, like they said, Charleston Fire Department was going to receive an aerial, and they sent that aerial to New York because they said, like, hey, one time they were going to get a fire truck, and New York gave them one of theirs or something like that. They were because they were in desperate need. And New York was ahead on the order list. And so they, because New York was desperately needed for all these different, units. Anyway, so what happens is that with me, there was a request actually for us to go and go to New York. I almost did go. I did not go that December. We almost went to New York because, to go to the fire departments and not really. You weren't going to work as a firefighter, but you could stay there with the other firefighters. I knew another guy that did do this, and he was actually encouraging us to do it and go there, and you stay with them so they could actually have time, to meet other people and say, like we're all brothers, and then you could go to the funerals for these firefighters because every time they found a body, they were, completely crushed up. There was barely any remnants left. And it was usually extremely lightweight, just a flag over it, that's it. And so they took these bodies and they put them in coffins. But many times there were so many funerals that were going on. You have to think about it. It was 340 firefighters there, and three more, two paramedics and then one chaplain. And then they couldn't go to them. So a lot of times these funerals would be, there wouldn't be anybody there. And so another guy, Tim, he was part of the ski police department. He did that, and I bought a shirt from it. I wish I would have went. It's kind of one of my main regrets in my life. I wish I would have went done that, but I didn't do it. And the next few years, I was at the fire department, and I saw, a lot of death, a lot of, just a lot of needless things. I saw suicides. I saw things that I really didn't. I just got to say, it's like it's very hard, and I do think about that now, like as a grand coordinator. I do want a fun, psychologist and therapist and everything else. But the problem is, it's very hard to actually know how many you're going to need or how many you're, what you're going to need or whatever. And I can't have a person on full time, so I got to figure that out. And it does distress me a lot because I understand I spent, 4 years in the fire department, and it probably took me about, 6 more years to get all that stuff off my mind. I spent a lot of time drinking after that. I did. I didn't really do a lot of work. I couldn't get past it. I mean, it was like there's a lot of things I just couldn't get past. And I did work at different places, but nothing was like really serious. I kind of blamed a lot of different things. I did.
What had happened was immediately after I was with the fire department, I finished my master's degree. I went to work in the city of Jonestown, director of finance. I was there for 8 or 10 months. Something happened. I left because it was new council, old council, and I just couldn't find another job within municipal government. And that was my whole training. I was a master of public affairs. I couldn't do anything. And all those other things just weighed on me. And I would get drunk and I would think about all these people that passed away. And one of my favorite movies is that one with Nicolas Cage where he's in the ambulance, because I was like, just don't let it go. There's too many things that it's very hard to let go. And like I say, like that guy that had three heart attacks, you don't let it go. I mean, there's no closure. And so it was very difficult. So it took me a long time to get past that. And then I had a public intoxication thing. And then when I was there, I even told them, it's about September 11th. I think that the thing is, you can drink enough and you get embarrassed about being that guy. That's all. I think that's the way a lot of men do break down their stuff, like in that way. It's like, you just don't want to be that pussy that keeps crying about the same story over and over again. And eventually, you said it so many times, that becomes your therapy. But that's not the way therapy is supposed to work. You're not supposed to say the same story 58 or 100 times because you got drunk so many damn times. You said it so many times, you're not even, cognizant of what you say at the damn time. You really just need to go out and have somebody in therapy and say, look, I'm doing this and this and this, and it's all because of this, this, and this. And then eventually they tell you, like, do you think that's constructive? Do you think that's really something you should be doing? And you're like, not at all. I mean, it's ridiculous. And that's the way therapy really works. Therapy really, it's not like something magical or anything else. It's just basically, there's a guy there sitting there in front of you, and he's telling you, does that make any sense when you say it to me? And then you're like, no, it doesn't make any sense at all. And that's what you need. You need those things. Unfortunately, I didn't have that. And I know, like, the guy, I'm not going to compare myself, and I don't really want to, but I want to bring up a story. One of the guys that was on the Kennedy detail, like when Kennedy got shot, not even like 2 or 3 years after he got shot, the guy kept getting drunk and he just couldn't do it anymore, and he left the Secret Service. And he said, it's like 1964, 65. He said, I spent the next 6 years just getting drunk. And that's it. I just couldn't deal with it anymore. And I think I understand that completely. And I didn't come from that experience, and everybody's experience is different, but I get it. Sometimes I mean, like, I as many times they blame alcohol for things, sometimes alcohol is your therapist. It's the only time where you can actually feel comfortable enough to talk about the problems you have. I mean, I've heard so many stories. I remember when I was a kid, like all these guys that were World War II veterans. And many times they didn't talk about anything in their entire life. They took it to the grave. But yet there were other ones that they drank or whatever, and they talked about it when they drank. But there was also other ones that they finally told their family their stories when they were 80 years old. They're like, I got to tell somebody something. Otherwise, nobody's going to know what happened or what I did. And so I'll leave you with that. That's my story from September 11th. It's not a great one. It's probably the explanation of everything I did when I was a firefighter before it and everything else. I bring this story up, not really, I mean, for you guys, I guess, but I also bring it up so my daughter can understand it. And I kind of wanted to record this because I said bits and pieces of it my entire damn life, and I never really put it together. And since this is the 25th year, going into the 25th year of this whole World Trade Center thing and everything, is I thought that it was important to kind of summarize what occurred that day and what occurred with me and what's occurred with me in my life during the duration. And I'm fine now, I guess. It's been a long time. I'm glad I did what I did, and I guess
If you can survive it, it's worth it. I don't discourage anybody becoming a firefighter or a police officer, whatever you want to do, any civil service guy. If you want to do it, do it. But just remember, you gotta live with it. And you gotta live with it the best you can. Don't let it affect your family and everything else, because it affected mine and affected me, and I know that I'm not the greatest of people because of it, and I can't blame it all on that. I gotta blame myself sometimes, I could have been better. I could have done a lot of different things. I could have, made different decisions. And I didn't. And sometimes I blame it on that. But, it may have made me a messed up individual, but I don't know who ain't messed up individual. So, anyway, I still love life. I love what I've been able to experience. If I die today, I'll be happy. And I keep living till tomorrow, then I'm going to be happy that I have a lot of different things I still want to do, and I'm glad I've been able to live this long, and I'm glad that I've been able to do all the different things I've been able to do, and I wouldn't take back any of them for anything. And I guess sometimes you just have to be content with what you are and move forward. And that's why I say this is a very special edition for a daily worker. It talks about a worker's struggle living with the demons that he had. And I gotta tell you, really around 2010 or 2011, I think most of the demons were already dead. I was able to move on. If I got drunk after that, it was mainly because I got drunk because I wanted to have fun. It wasn't so much getting drunk and then just spewing out this whole horrible story of my life. But you get embarrassed enough times, you keep saying the same story in front of a bunch of people, and you're like, eh, I'm done with it. It's behind me. All right. Well, I appreciate it. I appreciate you listening to my weird little story from September 11th. You guys, you can join us in the chat room. You want to join us, make a new show, do it on unexplainedradio.com. Join us. Join. And this time we have the wild card line open. We don't have it open today, but again, I do appreciate you listening. I do appreciate making this episode, and hopefully one day, my kid, my daughter will be able to hear this, and I don't have to say it in front of her. Be nice. It's a lot easier that way. See you later, guys. In solidarity.

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Hello, everyone. It's Lily. Good to have you with me tonight. Wow. Half of our show tonight is going to be on UFOs. The other half is going to be on places you can go during spring break that are allegedly haunted. So we're going to go from the fantastic to the fun, shall we say. But the internet is heating up this General McCaslin story. You know, he's the one who's missing. And he, of course, was talking to Hillary Clinton when they thought that she was going to win the presidency. He was talking to her and John Podesta. He would talk to the Tom DeLong from Blink 182 and talked to him about To the Stars. So many things have been going on, and so many people are saying different things. In the meantime, McCaslin has not been found. And we'll talk about that in a moment. But just so I can give you some of the conspiracy sort of scary stuff out there, some podcasters are saying that McCaslin is not the only one. First of all, there's a woman allegedly who was working on metals for space, and Lord knows where she was working on the metals and what she was doing and what metals she was working with, considering if there is indeed these abducted ships that we took from aliens. And now she also went missing on a hike. But that's not the only thing. There's also two others who also allegedly disappeared. If they turns out, I'm going to keep watching, listen to these people. I don't know their sources. And what's annoying on the internet, as you probably know, is so many don't give their sources. So I've been trying to deal with that. That's Duncan playing with his brother behind me. And it's very hard to find anything when they don't even mention the names of the people. But News Nation covered the latest information with General McCaslin. And this is from the news conference the sheriffs gave, okay? And you're just not going to believe this. I mean, aren't we in the world where, you know, you literally can't go outside of your house without your neighbors, you know, camera going off or the camera on the road going off or something. It turns out that the police found the clothes that his wife thought he was wearing. In other words, he did not have on his hiking boots and he did not have on the shirt. They found both of those in his closet. So we don't have any idea of what he wore or if he even went out of the house on his own volition. Weirder, the police are now saying that he may have had mental fog, that he was talking about that in the past few months. Now, again, I don't like the term mental fog. You can have mental fog if you have fibromyalgia. You can have mental fog if you've got PTSD. And that does not mean that you're delusional or that you're going to necessarily go wandering out and never be found again. So they just used that term, mental fog. Yet, while this guy allegedly had mental fog, he took his revolver. That's the only thing missing from when he left the house. And the sheriff admits that it was suspicious, but there was no evidence of foul play. And they really pushed the idea of evidence of foul play. Now, what's weirder is this timeline is even shorter than the Nancy Guthrie timeline. You ready for this? A handyman was in the house at 10 a.m. on the day that he went missing, and the handyman had a conversation with him, okay? The wife left for a doctor's appointment at 11 a.m. He did not make any comment to his wife that he was planning to go for a walk, which she said he often did, and he wasn't wearing hiking boots, which is also sort of strange, and the handyman didn't say that he had walked out or that he, you know, he just wasn't there. And the wife went to her doctor's appointment, came back, and he was gone. And to be frank, the sheriff said there's really no evidence that he even left the home. Think about this. He did not wear his hiking boots. He did not wear his glasses. And he left his Apple Watch at home, which if you know a lot of hikers, they love that because they can count their steps and all this. In the meantime, we don't know if he actually took the gun, but the gun is missing. And the wife insists that he did not tell her that he was going out. So from this news conference,
There's still more questions than answers for the sheriff's department and the FBI to contend with. It's been almost 3 weeks. He was last seen on the morning of February 27th at his home in Albuquerque, New Mexico. It's very hot there during the day and then cooler at night. And so who knows? Russ Coulthard has been on this from day one, and he still says there's just too many questions here. And we're really back to square one, because anybody looking for a guy in hiking boots and the shirt that they showed the picture of, it's not the shirt and it's not the shoes. Further, if you've been following this, they did find a U.S. Air Force sweatshirt along the trail that he might have taken. But when they brought it to the wife, she said he did not own that sweatshirt. So that's another piece that's sort of, shall we say, odd. But at this point, typical for this case, I think that's the fairest way to put it. Odd? Yes. Typical for this case? Yes. In the meantime, DefenseScoop.com said that Pentagon's AARO quietly held an invite-only workshop to help shape the future of UAP research. And this was very quiet, but it was done last year, at the end of the year. And the agenda and the activities were designed to help participants explore best practices for collecting and storing narrative data associated with UAP sightings and determine methods to integrate that data from disparate organizations and apply AI to the larger scale data sets for pattern recognition and other purposes. This is something that the paranormal community has demanded from their own people, and certainly said it would also fit for the UFO community. UFO community was way ahead in terms of being able to collect data, but evidently the data that one organization was collecting was not the same as others. Brandi Vincent wrote about this, and she said approximately 40 government, academic, and independent researchers met at a private workshop last year to standardize processes for capturing, sharing, and studying narrative data on unidentified anomalous phenomena. And of course, UAP, we're supposed to use, it's the new modern term for UFOs. And just so you know, the whole reason for that is because there's been so many UAPs or UFOs that have now been seen in water, to be honest with you, maritime situations, transmedium objects. Now, the Pentagon's All-Domain Anomaly Resolution Office, AARO, set up and sponsored the invite-only event. It was officially hosted by Associated Universities, AUI, in the Washington, D.C. area. And the 2025 workshop marked a notable step in the U.S. government's interactive ecosystem for high-stakes UAP research. And the Defense Department is eyeing more engagements like it down the line. Well, it's wonderful to be talking to the researchers in universities, but there aren't that many paranormal specialties, if any, anymore in any kind of high-level college or university. And you would think they would start with their own people and MUFON and other groups that are collecting data already and sort of streamline it. But what can we say? So the universities were there, and Pentagon spokesperson Sue Goh said, recognizing that input from the scientific and academic community is crucial to its work, AARO hopes to convene future workshops and collaborative opportunities as needed to foster an interdisciplinary community for UAP analysis. And she told that to Defense Scoop on Monday. Now, as you can imagine, contemporary UAP reports really differ. And what bothers me the most, and this is what I'm going to tell you, I think there should be a database. And we talked about this years ago in the paranormal community. Okay. Think about how you'd set it up. For me, pilots, then military, then police, all those are highly credible sources, in my opinion. And I'm sure there's people I've forgotten, fire departments, where these people are credible and they have everything to lose and nothing to gain.
If you talk to anybody from the 60s to the 80s who were involved in talking to pilots who had some experiences, the pilots were put through the ringer, and they didn't exactly gain anything from telling the truth. So now they're saying they want to look at these diverse sources like military and pilot logs, archival records, civilian testimony, and social media that are typically inconsistent in metadata, format, and terminology. However, I have to stop the puppies. My argument is, social media, really? Is that how far they're going to go with looking at reports? I mean, I wouldn't believe a social media story until it got picked up by someone, and it doesn't have to be any legacy media or wild media. It could be as simple as, did they put a report to MUFON? Now you've got someone investigating it. But social media, between the aliens in the shopping mall in Florida that we've never found out the truth for, or the guy, I think it was in Arizona, that claimed to have aliens in his backyard, but miraculously when the police came, they weren't there. I don't think that that needs to be on the front line. So in a white paper published online by Arrow last month, officials wrote that the workshop centered on the collection, organization, and interpretation of UAP reports with attention to the challenges and opportunities of working with narrative data. Well, anything that is going to be coming from a UFO encounter is A, going to be narrative, okay, and B, it's subjective data, okay? If we can't back it up with, let's say they're close to an Air Force base or they're close to an airport, we might or might not be able to back it up with real objective data. Or, quite frankly, if there's a bunch of people who've seen it, and you have a private citizen, a firefighter, a policeman, and a pilot that's driving through the area, yeah, now we've got something to go on. But it's very hard, okay, to even imagine if it's just like with Betty and Barney Hill, for example. People ripped them apart. Yet the story is very believable. And in the end, they were the only ones seeing it. Does that make it less important? Or when you look at the data from this particular couple, which is, to me, one of my landmark cases in terms of discussing how to look at it from a psychosocial point of view, this is a couple who were a mixed race couple at a time in especially Massachusetts that it wasn't quite the thing to do. Okay, so if you think they wanted attention, that was the last thing on their minds. All right, this was not a couple that was going for attention. If they wanted attention, they could have written a story about being a mixed race couple. And yet they went through sheer hell with the media and with people. And there was always the, with any subjective story, there was always the thing of, well, is it this or is it that? Or why don't you have the dress? And I mean, if you went through that kind of shock, you might have thrown out the dress too. Yeah, it wasn't wise, but we didn't walk in their shoes. If you were in the middle of nowhere, and I think they were on Route 93, and which is desolate going from Massachusetts to New Hampshire, especially at night. I drove it many times with John because his family was up in New Hampshire. And it's pretty scary, okay? And if they went through there in the 60s, and no lights, of course, no little, what we're used to here in New York, the throughway stops that is every 24 hours, and they're so often on the road, nothing like that. And imagine getting in a situation where then you realize you had missing time, and they did the right thing, they reported it, and it was at their own cost. 24 hours, and they're so often on the road. Nothing like that. And imagine getting in a situation where then you realize you had missing time, and

it was an invite only. So I don't think you're going to see a lot of people. I doubt, for example, Russ Cohlhart was part of that. So they said, we expect this to have been a groundbreaking workshop and meaningful gathering of minds that will help shape the future of UAP research. I think that's a great idea. And I agree that the university researchers, you know, the publisher parish people, as I call them, need to know how to write up on this. But people from Harvard have been writing up in years in a normal psychological APA study, okay, over and over. Look at John Mack's work and look at Bud Hopkins' work. I think they know how to write it, yet we still don't have answers. So it gets interesting. It was a two-day event, and, you know, it was there. The workshop sparked, according to this spokesperson, multiple cross-cutting findings. So what they found was effective progress requires clear standards and common reporting templates with robust metadata capturing time, location, provenance, morphology, contextual details, linking across data sets, military and civilian, to include archival, environmental, and technical. And credibility is best assessed through corroboration, but for efficiency, there has to be a need for automated method to filter the reports and surface the most promising for investigation. Fourth, AI and machine learning tools offer capacity for transcription, et cetera, et cetera. Do I think it'll be interesting? Yes. Might this even get psychology and sociology people interested in doing this work? Yes. But from sociology, the objective data gets harder. And in psychology, unless you're taking a behavioral standpoint, you're not going to get a lot of objective data. So they are trying, in all fairness, to do a multidisciplinary approach, though right now they're heavy with the professors. I don't think that's a bad thing. It's just, I don't know if I would go to the professors first. And the office is responsible for deploying a new sensor suite to help the military detect and track UAPs in the field. And they did not have any new workshops to announce as of yet. So I'm reading this week and I said, oh, that's interesting. It's a start. Okay. And am I sitting here a little with a jaundiced look because we've been dealing with this since officially 1947, allegedly, and we still don't have the templates that most people have, whether you're going in and working as a psychologist, okay, or a psychology assistant, where you have a sheet of paper that you have to write off. Go see your doctor. They have a template to go through. Do you have headaches? Do you have this? Do you have that? So are we behind? I think we're behind, but I don't think it's a bad thing. And I'm looking forward to what's to come next. In the meantime, though, while everyone on the internet is complaining about where's disclosure, the White House registered two new alien-related domains because the DOD is tackling Trump's disclosure directive. And so White House spokesman Anna Kelly told Defense Scoop in an email to stay tuned and included an alien emoji. Brandi Vinson and Madison Alder covered this. Now, this is too good. The White House registered two new government domains this week. Well, what are they called? You have to ask me, right? Ready? I hope you're sitting down. Alien.gov and aliens.gov. And that's according to the publicly available federal records. Now, if we're using UAP, shouldn't they be UAP.gov and UAPs.gov? I don't know. They must eventually shadow each other. But here's my question. A lot of people in this country are very worried about the term alien. Okay? And
Are you going to look up alien.gov

to see if there's illegal aliens in your neighborhood. Why people worry about that, I don't know. They're here, okay? Or are these going to be used to dump data? Well, we're going to be waiting on that. They appeared 1 month about after President Donald Trump announced plans to do the disclosure. But as of Wednesday morning, they weren't connected. And public data managed by the Cybersecurity and Infrastructure Security Agency, best you didn't know about that agency, CISA, reveals that both sites were registered on Tuesday evening and are hosted on Cloudflare servers. So, I mean, how is this going to work? Is it going to be there for everyone? Would you have to sign in? I believe with Stephen Greer's website, you do have to sign in, and I think you do have to pay for some things on his site. Are the taxpayers funding these two domains? Okay. It's just very odd. So, Defense Secretary Pete Hegseth said the Pentagon was keen to comply and had started actively working on the initiative. So, they started up AARO, All Domain Anomaly Resolution Office, in 2022. And that was during the Biden administration. And now we're dealing with, still, AARO's launch was marred by public concerns about the national security risks. And officials inside the office are still working to resolve the ever-growing caseload of DOD-related UAP records. I mean, the good thing is the DOD is working, they say, to improve flight safety and synchronize efforts across the military regarding unexplained objects in the air, sea, and space. So it's hard. AARO's website is currently accepting reports about suspected UAP encounters from current or former U.S. government employees, military personnel, and contractors. And somehow I don't think it's your, construction contractor that's putting the addition on your house. I'm sure they have to be hooked into the government. And there's eventually going to expand it, they claim, to the general public. So that's what's going on. And the White House spokesman, Anna Kelly, told Defense Scoop to say, stay tuned. And she again used the alien emoji. Thank God we all have the alien emojis, right? So I don't know. Cybersecurity Director Chris Butera told Defense Scoop that the agency manages the .gov registry to ensure that only verified U.S.-based government organizations will receive these trusted domains. So does that mean we're going to get to them eventually, or who knows? So the arrival of aliens.gov was previously reported by 404 Media and first spotted by a bot that tracks .gov domains. So there you go. What can I tell you? Is it good news? I'm going to be very positive and say it's good news. Because Lord knows, right now, good news would be fine and learn something about aliens, because I'm worried about our children. Doesn't that sound dramatic? I'm worried about the children, but I am, okay? I know I was so damaged, and I mean that, by watching, you know, during dinner, we had on the nightly news sometimes, or right after dinner, which was even more enjoyable. And, you know, I remember seeing the people drenched in napalm. I remember seeing the war correspondents almost get their heads blown off. I mean, Vietnam was horrible. And I grew up with that, and I was young.
and Gulf War wasn't that much better. And it does affect you. And they've proven now there's such things, you know, of PTSD, post-traumatic stress disorder. Well, that can also come from secondary trauma. Now, what they're saying is that, yes, I'm not in a war zone, but if I'm home alone and I'm watching the Twin Towers go down, that can cause secondary stress. And they saw this in especially around not only the country, but particularly around New York City. And so this has been looked at. Okay. And yeah, I'm worried because we're busy feeding stuff that we can't control to young people. And I mean, I get depressed looking at it. I now know the whole story of Doom Scroll. And it's not a fun kind of horror. So hopefully we can get on to some more positive things, if you will. So we're going to take a break, and then we're going to go to Florida for spring break, and we're going to talk about some real haunted places that you can actually go to in Florida. Chris from wanderflorida.com has put this together, and it's awesome. We'll be right back.

And we're back. I'm Lily. This is New Aeon Now. And we're talking now about Haunted Florida. And people, at least I never realized how old Florida really was until I started studying the paranormal. And the old towns in Florida are some of the oldest in the country. So they've had people there for a long time, and people equals ghosties sometimes, and especially drama equals ghosties. So I'm going to give you these. This is something that if you're going to spring break, you know somebody who's going, and well, these are some places that are really cool to see. Probably what everybody tells me is the second best of all, some will call it the first, is the St. Augustine Lighthouse. And it's the oldest continuously inhabited European city in the United States. And it's the oldest lighthouse in the country. It also may be the most haunted lighthouse in the country. This was built in 1876. It replaced an older tower, which was built in 1824, to replace the original wood watchtowers, the first of which dated to the 1600s. Now, despite relatively calm waters around Florida, as we look at the east side of Florida, well, shipwrecks were very common due to the shallow waters and the shifting shoals. Now, more than 40 lighthouses once protected the coastline, though only 34 remain. So many shipwrecks occurred along this coastline. It was nicknamed the Treasure Coast because treasure from old shipwrecks routinely washed up on the beaches to the delight of those on the beaches. Now, lightkeepers at St. Augustine had a system of flags and signals to let the people know when ships were approaching and when they ran aground. So, like many other lights of the time, keepers here also had small boats which they attempted to rescue the shipwrecked sailors. Now, there's two main ghost stories to this lighthouse. The first is that of two young girls who drowned nearby. The Pitte girls, P-I-T-T-E-E, were the constructor's superintendent's daughters. Realizing the construction of the lighthouse would take longer than anticipated, he moved his family to the construction site. His daughters and their friends often played on a railroad pier, which facilitated the movement of materials from the mainland to the lighthouse. Unfortunately, one day, the rail car they played in lost a wheel and plunged five children into the water. The two daughters and a friend drowned. To this day, guests report seeing short figures playing along the grounds, as well as giggling in the woods. Now, there's a creepier story called The Man. This is in the lightkeeper's house's basement, as well as the light itself. This ghost has been seen peering over railways in the staircase. His presence usually brings a smell of cigar, as well as a sense of foreboding to humans. No one knows for sure who this is, but most agree he was probably a lightkeeper, either William Russell, who was very protective of the lighthouse, or Joseph Andrew, who fell from the earlier tower in 1859. Now, if you want to go to Coral Gables, and I mean, who wouldn't? I just love that name. There's the Biltmore Hotel. And this was an awesome hotel built in the 1920s. It was finished in 1926, and it was the tallest building in Florida. The pool held the title of largest pool in the world at one time. Celebrities, politicians, and foreign dignitaries, Ginger Rogers, Jewel D. Garland, Franklin D. Roosevelt, and the Duke and Duchess of Windsor, just to name a few, enjoyed the posh rooms and exceptional service. But right after it was done, there was a devastating hurricane in 1926. The hotel provided shelter for the 2,000 survivors. And during World War II, it became a military hospital, then a VA hospital until 1968. For all its grandeur and war effort, the Biltmore remained vacant for 15 years. The city of Coral Gables took over ownership, renovated it.
in the early 1980s with a grand reopening in 1987. Now, you can renovate something, as you know, but you can't get rid of something that's in the building, sort of in the walls, if you do, and that's energy, right? So they have a long history of haunting in the Biltmore Hotel, and it's considered one of Florida's most haunted hotels. Now, teens snuck into the abandoned building through the 1970s and reported seeing ghostly figures and being tapped on the shoulders. Other creepy things happened too, but as you can imagine, who believes a bunch of teens running around in an abandoned building at night? The most common thing people see is figures and then they disappear. Staff and guests have reported that phenomenon commonly. Another spooky occurrence happens with only the original elevator. It travels to the 13th floor on its own, even though you need a key card to do so. This one is likely the ghost of gangster Fatty Walsh, who was killed at the hotel in 1929 over a gambling dispute. The others, as well as the flickering lights and whispers, may be the ghosts of soldiers who died in the hotel when it was a military hospital. So that's considered a great place to go, and you may not be disappointed at all. Then there's a place that I've heard about a lot, but I get into these things. It's called the Casadega Spiritualist Camp. And the last time this got any legacy national media was back when there was the Roxanne Pulitzer scandal back in the 80s. Now, it was officially named Southern Casadega Spiritual Camp Meeting Association, and it's the oldest continually active religious community in the southeastern United States. It was founded in 1894 by a man, George Colby, a spiritualist from New York. And yes, there's another spiritual community here right out of Buffalo, okay? More than 100 years later, the community has grown to 57 acres with 55 homes and several businesses. It's on the National Register of Historic Places and considered the psychic capital of the world. The community is made mostly of mediums, psychics, and healers. So, of course, people assume it's got to be haunted. And while visitors might see paranormal activity, almost half the homes offer psychic readings, and the main activity is usually centered around the Casadega Hotel. Now, there are tons of stories of the Casadega Hotel. There's Arthur, who likes gin and cigars. You smell them, and you know he's around, but you don't necessarily see one. Gentleman Jack is a ladies' man and makes himself known by tapping on a woman's shoulder or touching her hair. And there's even children running along the hallways, although guests must be 21 years old to stay at the hotel. And if you really are feeling brave, you should rent room 10. That's the hottest place in town. Then there's Ashley's in Rock Ledge. Now, Ashley's is a bar and a restaurant in the small town of Florida's Space Coast near Kennedy Space Center, inland of Cocoa Beach. The restaurant first opened in 1933. It maintains its Tudor-inspired look with dark wood paneling, antique pictures, and stained glass windows. I love that look. Trains passing on a nearby rail track cause rumbling through the building. And so even while you're there with the ambience and the train, you might be getting a haunted feel. Now, paranormal activity that you might see, plates and glasses falling, a feeling of being pushed, and that can happen if you're going up or down the stairs. There's shadow figures, lights flickering, objects moved at night when the restaurant is closed, and a lot of whispering. The cause is possibly three different stories. The first is Ethel Allen, a 19-year-old girl who was found murdered on the banks of the Indian River in 1934. Some believe she may have been murdered at or near the restaurant, which was called Jack's Tavern at that time. Staff and patrons have seen a woman dressed in 1930s-era clothing. But others believe the ghost at Ashley's could be the victim of a train or car accident beside the building. Another common origin for the ghosts attributes the haunting to a male employee
who once lived on the building's second floor. Either way, they say it's pretty common to see something going on there. Now, if you want to spend a nice, quiet, leisurely day at a cemetery in Key West, you might want to try out Key West Cemetery. But you better hear about it first. See, Key West Cemetery was established in its current location in 1847. A hurricane in 1846 washed bodies out of the graves at the former location. Now, Key West covers 19 acres and has numerous sections, including one for Confederate Navy soldiers, one for Cubans who fought in the Cuban Revolution in 1868, and even one for the battleship Maine. With 100,000 bodies, more people rest in the graveyard than those who live in Key West. Population of Key West is around 30,000. There are humorous gravestones, beautiful sculptures, and graves much older than the graveyard itself. Remember, those that they were able to move, in other words, finding the body and finding the stone, moved from the old location. Now, visitors who disrespect the graves of the cemetery usually will get a visit from a woman. She'll scold you. The problem is she's not just any woman. She's a ghost, a Bahamian woman who scolds anyone caught doing something in her land which she disapproves of. Other paranormal activity includes strange lights, disembodied voices, shadows, and strange figures. Now, if you've been listening to me on other platforms, you know one of my favorite stories, because I do love karma, is Robert the Doll. Robert the Doll is the haunted doll in Key West. To give you the short story, Robert the Doll belonged to Robert Eugene Otto. It was a gift from his grandfather who brought it all the way back from Germany in 1904. The doll remained in Robert's childhood home, and he attended school in New York and Paris. When he and his wife returned to the home in 1930 and lived there until their deaths in 74 and 76, well, Robert the Doll had to leave his home, and he was donated to the East Martello Museum in 1994. Now, Robert the Doll was creepy enough with stories from neighbors and such in the house. Now he's in a museum. So, reported supernatural activity in the museum includes moving objects, mishaps, giggling, and changing its facial expressions. Some believe the doll's supernatural abilities were triggered by Otto when he blamed childhood mishaps on the doll. Remember, as an only child, you can't blame the dog if you don't have a dog. You don't have any brothers and sisters, so he said the doll did it. Now, believers say Robert the Doll can cause car accidents, job losses, broken bones, divorces, and other post-visit mishaps, but only to those who show him disrespect. There are a ton of stories out there, okay? Tons of stories out there about people who have seen Robert the Doll and regretted it. But it's a lot of fun. You research Robert the Doll. And it's somewhere I just don't think I would want to go. It's just too creepy for me, because I guess he moves in his case sometimes too, and he'll look at you funny. Yeah, no, not for me. Well, the Bellamy Bridge in Mariana might be more my type. That's in North Florida. It's one of Florida's oldest bridges and is widely considered Florida's most haunted bridge. Now, this is the area where the bridge now stands, which used to be a crossing point for the Chipola River for hundreds of years. Historians say the first recorded crossing here comes from the accounts of Spanish explorer Marcos Delgado in 1686. A map dating back to the 1820s shows the road crossing the river at this point as well. Now, in 1836, Dr. Edward Bellamy and his wife Anne bought the land here. Anne's sister Elizabeth lived at or near there and married Dr. Samuel Bellamy. But in 1837, she unexpectedly died. Samuel never recovered from the heartbreak and committed suicide 15 years later. However, church law forbade him to be buried with Elizabeth. And so legend says at the moment of his death,
Elizabeth's spirit returned to the swamps surrounding the river, and she's been searching for him ever since. Okay. Scary. We don't really know what happened to Anne, but it's Elizabeth who's the haunting part. Now, there are other ghosts at the Bellamy Bridge. Nearby residents report hearing a wagon running down the road late at night. You hear mules. The driver appears normal when the wagon goes toward the bridge, but he's headless upon his return. That may be the father who decapitated his daughter at the river and then committed suicide. Another ghost who haunts the bridge might be a murdered moonshiner, Sylvester Hart. He died there in 1914 during an argument over missing moonshine. Sylvester's cousin shot him in the back of the head. His body was discovered by a mail carrier the next day, and his spirit appears as a light anomaly, some will say even orbs, around the bridge. Now, three wooden bridges crossed the Chipola River starting in 1851. The current steel frame version took shape in 1914, and it provided a crossing for the cars until 1963. The bridge is still open to pedestrians, though the wooden floors collapsed into the river long ago. Ghost tours are provided at night, the two nights before Halloween. Now, Castillo de Marcos Saint Augustine, okay? Now, this is interesting. The oldest masonry fortification in the United States, the Spanish built Castillo San Marcos, to protect St. Augustine and help defend Florida. Though St. Augustine was founded in 1565, a series of wooden forts first protected the city. In October 1672, Governor Manuel Sandoya broke ground on the stone fort and it became the Castillo. Now, Sandoya suffered a number of setbacks, including lack of funds from Spain and a devastating epidemic which killed thousands of Native American laborers and possibly Sandoya as well. He died in March 1673, leaving his wife and two small children in Cuba. Now, Castillo San Marcos was completed in 1695. It withstood its first siege 7 years later in 1702, and then a siege by the British in 1740. It never fell to enemy forces in battle. In the years after, the Castillo served many purposes, including that as a prison. So there's death and torture around those fort walls. And there's several ghosts. Perhaps the most famous is that of Chief Osceola, the Seminole chief who was captured after the Second Seminole War. Though he died in South Carolina, his body was prepared for burial by an old friend in St. Augustine, Dr. Whedon. The doctor severed Osceola's head and displayed it in his drugstore. Some friend, that is. Many believe the Native American chief haunts the grounds of the fort. Another ghost of the fort is that of Dolores Marty, the wife of Colonel Garcia Marty. She had an affair with one of her husband's soldiers. Never a good idea. The colonel discovered the affair and chained the two in a hidden room within the walls of the Castillo, where he left them to starve to death. Visitors who encounter Dolores most often recount her perfume. A third spirit who haunts the fort is a shadow man seen walking within the fort as well as on the fort's grounds. Many visitors reported seeing him over the years, but no one knows really who he is. Now, I know there's the book, The Dead Stone, but what about 1-4 Dead Zone in Sanford? According to Teletrack Navman, a fleet management software company, the most dangerous highway in the United States is 1-4, which extends 132 miles from Tampa to Daytona and passes through Orlando. With just over, wait for it, one death per mile, it's a highway that many people avoid. It's also a highway used by millions of tourists each year. 1-4 has a particularly dangerous section called the Dead Zone. However, it didn't receive its name from fatal accidents. It has a reputation for being haunted.
So the debt in that is not like I can't use my phone. It's more like, you'll meet friends that aren't alive. The story begins in the 1880s when Henry Sanford sold land to a group of German immigrants for a new settlement to be called St. Joseph's Colony. Unfortunately, the settlement never got off the ground. Only four families settled there, and one of those was wiped out by yellow fever in 1887. Fearing contagion from the disease, the other settlers buried the dead in a field near Lake Monroe, and the settlement was abandoned. Eventually, a farmer began using the field, but weird things happened whenever the graves were disturbed. A farmer by the name of Hawkins removed the rotting grave markers, his house burned down, a young child dug among the graves, he was killed by a drunk driver. The field became known as Field of the Dead. In the 1960s, the government bought this land to build, I guess it's I-4 or 1-4. The graves were marked for relocation, but never were moved, you know, sort of like the Poltergeist story. Instead, they were covered by fill dirt to build up the highway and paved over. Since then, this quarter-mile stretch of highway has had more accidents than any other part of 1-4, and that's saying a lot. Meanwhile, drivers report seeing anomalies like bouncing lights, which aren't headlights, apparitions walking on the side of the road, which aren't people, and problems with their cell phones and radios. So, yeah, I'll remember not to ever drive down there on that road. Now, there's the Arcadia Opera House in Arcadia. It's one of the oldest buildings in downtown Arcadia. Once a major industrial hub, most of Arcadia's downtown strip burned to the ground in 1905, and also burned was an orphanage. The Opera House was the first building constructed after the fire on the site of, you guessed it, the old orphanage. It quickly became a social center for the town, hosting musical acts, political rallies, and even the occasional church function. Sadly, just a couple of years after opening, a young girl fell to her death from one of the second-story windows. Now, today, the Opera House houses one of the largest antique malls in Florida. It is widely known as one of the most haunted places in Florida, and the owner has let several paranormal investigators and TV shows explore the building at night. Many have recorded spirit voices and other anomalies. The one ghost people see the most is a little girl, often in the second-story window. Other people hear the sound of children laughing and running. Another dark spirit, literally dark, hangs out on the second-story hallway. Some believe that that's the spirit of a young woman who hung herself from the rafters after being jilted by her lover, the original owner, J.J. Hurd. One thing for sure, it's a bizarre place with a unique history that continues to go on day by day in just a different way. Yep, we have time for a few more. The Vinoy Renaissance Street Petersburg Resort and Golf Club. Now, one of Tampa's most iconic and historic hotels began as a bet between two golfing buddies. Pennsylvania businessman Amer Vinoy Langner won $170,000, which would come to about $2.7 million today, from famous golfer Walter Hagen. Friends suggested he use the money to build a world-class resort right there in St. Petersburg. Though the friends were joking, Lawner thought it was a good idea. The Vinoy Park Hotel opened on New Year's Eve, 1926. The hotel welcomed celebrity guests through the 1930s. During World War II, the U.S. government leased it for military housing. After the war, the Vinoy resumed its place as one of the most luxury and romantic hotels in Florida. It held on to this to the 60s, but things became dated, and by the 1970s, the hotel sold rooms in the low-rent nightly basis. It closed permanently in 1975, remaining shuttered for nearly 20 years. It reopened in 1992. The Vinoy has been a popular hotel with professional baseball players when they travel to St. Petersburg to play the Tampa Bay Rays. Many of those baseball players have reported seeing paranormal activity. Much of it involves a man.
sometimes in a room, other times walking down a hallway, at times in formal wear. Guests also hear shuffling, footsteps, and chains, believe it or not, see flickering lights and have witnesses faucets turning on and off on their own and toilets that flush on their own. One last one for you, the Tampa Theater in Tampa. The Tampa Theater opened in 1926, that was a heyday down there, as one of the country's most opulent and elaborate movie palaces. By the 1970s, like so many around the country, it faced ruin and demolition. And Tampa residents said, oh no, you're not taking our beloved landmark, and they saved it. The theater maintains its original elaborate interior, though it is now renovated. A replica Mediterranean courtyard with flowers, gargoyles, and statues invites guests to relax between a realistic starry sky. However, eerie things happen to guests on ghost tours, as well as the guests who attend shows and events at the Tampa Theater. Mysterious voices spook some guests while others report strange feelings around them. Seat 308 is one of the most haunted spots in theater. A man wearing a fedora often sits in that seat during after hours, but he's not alive. Another ghost, the lady in white, walks along the towering balcony wearing a flowing white gown. But we have Fink Finley, a longtime projectionist who suffered a heart attack while working at the theater. He later died, but he can't leave the job he loved. Fink has been spotted and even photographed in the projection booth. Another ghost is that of Robert Lanay, who was murdered one night after his shift there. A ticket taker in the 1950s, Robert was found behind the ticket booth where he worked, his skull bashed in, his murderer was never found. Woohoo! And that, my dear, is the show tonight. So, I hope you enjoyed the stories. If you're going down to Florida, it's always fun to check some of these out. And I don't know what's going on with Disclosure, but it's getting weirder. Now, keep in mind, it's always been a little weird, right? You and I know that. And so am I surprised that there's alleged stories on the internet? Yeah, I am sort of, but not really. Am I surprised that, people on the internet don't even say alleged and, say that there's another one taken, but with no names, no sources? No, I'm not surprised by that at all. And so I keep hunting. And it's interesting. Is it fascinating that these people are missing? Well, here's how I look at it. Is it unusual that an 82-year-old man got lost? If indeed he's in a mental fog and he goes out of the house without his boots on and with a gun, that doesn't bode well, usually, right? But it seems indeed like there's something more to this. Maybe we'll find out. Maybe that'll be part of Disclosure. One can only hope. I'll talk to you next week. This has been New Aeon Now. Have a wonderful night. I'm Lily Alley. Good night.

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0: 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We are set, we're live, we're here, we're ready to give you a great show or a bad show. That's all determines on you. I blame the listener for bad shows. I don't really blame myself. I think that it is up to you guys to laugh at what I say, and if you do not laugh, well, that is your own damn fault. Anyway, let us get back to what we're at and what we're doing. All right, so anyway, this is Unexplained Love on the Unexplained Radio Network, unexplainedradio.com. We're here on this the Thursday night. It is the second day of April 2026 in Garland in the great Republic of Texas, here on the shores of Lake Jupiter Road, looking on the vast lake that is Richardson. The concreteness of it all is so beautiful. Now, there is nothing there. It's just one city goes to the other city. That's about it. You can look out, you can see the other city. There is nothing of beauty. I guess it's just houses and commercial, and that's about it. Big roads, all kinds of things like that. Anyway, that's where we're coming from right now, Garland, the great Republic of Texas, right here looking off towards Richardson. So if you wanted to know, that's where it's all coming from. That's where the magic's made. Unexplained Radio Network, unexplainedradio.com, Unexplained Radio Network, LLC, Wyoming-based company on Casper, Wyoming, just in case you want to know the backstory. And all those that want to know more of the backstory, can't talk. 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Unexplained Radio Network is always looking for new talents, individuals that can come up with, I don't know, let's say anywhere between 45 to about 30, well, excuse me, 30, that goes downward, 45 to about 52 weeks of entertainment, at least 1 hour around that. If you come up with that on a topic, you're absolutely fantastic and absolutely amazing, and absolutely everybody wants to hear what you got to say, then come on, give us a chance, give us a talk, we'll see where we can go with it. And we'll put you on the air, and you'll be live, you'll do your own show, you'll do your own thing, you'll be your own man, you'll be your own person, and people will be able to listen to you and be able to say, hey, that's that guy from the radio thing I don't listen to. All right, with that being said, you can join us in the chat room, unexplainedradio.com. It is the chat room. Unexplained Radio Network is the network. And for your amusement, if you're not really so amused talking to other chatters, you can still give us a call at 469-893-0054, the wild card line. The wild card line is open, and it is open for your use. 469-893-0054, plus 1-469-893-0054, the wild card line. All right, let's get this show ready. This is Unexplained Love. The show talks about relationships, sex, family, all kinds of different things. Anything that you need questions with or answers to, we got them, and we're going to go over them. So we got a bunch of different weird topics that kind of came out, and man, I don't know what is weirder or better, really. It's kind of like, so I'm going to, maybe I'll start out slow. And some of these I've got to know. I had a really good one, and then the other ones I'm kind of like, I just got to hear it. It's me. It's my curiosity. I got to know. All right. So with that, let us start off with scarring stories of people. I don't know if you're going to guess it. People catching their parents having sex. Now, I know it's very weird to think, everybody has sex. Even dead people had sex. They had sex with their dead people. They're no longer here. But, and then you may even want to have sex with some of those dead people because you're like, man, she's really hot in that photo. Unfortunately, that was taken 100 years ago. So, you know, it's always around. Sex is there. You know, people are still having sex. And like I've said here, really, everybody, when they look out through their own eyeballs, they see themselves looking out in the world as an 18-year-old, and they may have more knowledge, 18 plus how many years, but they don't see themselves as that old man, old woman in the mirror. Nobody sees themselves like that. They always think of themselves like 18. Even when you're in your 20s, people are like, man, I still feel like I'm 18. Well, that doesn't change. It's weird, you know. You have a progression. Like as a kid, you're like, hey, I'm a kid. I'm getting bigger, blah, blah, blah, blah. And then when you're 18 or so, all around there, it just kind of seems like it just, you put it on pause and you just keep going, going, going, going. And you learn a lot more. But as far as life goes, you're still the same. You're a different person because you learn more. But other than that, you see yourself as that 18-year-old.
1: All right.
0: Number one. This one, it says, I caught my parents doing it when I was four. Unable to comprehend it, I thought they were just race wrestling naked. My mom was totally winning. I wanted to join in on the fun because I loved watching wrestling. So I ripped off my clothes and asked to play in their bedroom. They yelled and said no. Crystal Wananabe. Okay. That's why you gotta keep that door locked. That is pretty funny though, that the mom was winning. I guess she was doing some of the old cowgirl, I would say, because she's had the dad pinned down. And but that is funny. That would be freak the shit out of me too. Like, you have your kid, and all of a sudden they had their clothes off and they want to join in on the sex. And you're like, oh my God, what the hell? What have we done? How have we failed the world as parents? And it's like, well, you forgot to lock the fucking door. You gotta keep that kid out. All right. Here's another one. I asked my ex-boyfriend to watch my kindergarten graduation with me on VHS. So, that sounds pretty normal. They got a old VHS tape. And we're like, hey, man, let's watch my kindergarten graduation. I thought it would be sweet. As soon as the ceremony ended, the tape showed my parents having sex. I was completely mortified and ejected the tape immediately. My ex said, "What are you embarrassed about? Everyone watches porn." And I responded with, "That wasn't porn. Those were my parents." Monica Cimento there. The funny thing is that, or Monique, sorry, I read that wrong. Cimento, or Cimento. Anyway, the point is that. All right, let's break this one down a little bit. This one needs a little bit more exploration. Outside of the vaginal exploration, dad was doing it to mom there. Let's say this. Okay, first off, when I grew up, we didn't have kindergarten graduation because nobody gave a rat's ass and they thought it was a waste of time, which it is, which it is. And I mean, I think we had like some we had plays and everything else. And I remember my, parents recorded that, but they never came down there with the VHS or like excuse me, the VCR. Not the VCR. What the hell is that? The camcorder, but there was a different name for them back then. Anyway, never came down there with like a recording device to record it. They would just basically wait because our independent school district, Mesquite ISD, they had the their own like quasi network. I mean, it would just play stuff on there, and when it wasn't playing stuff, they would just go to this one like computerized screen, which was very 1980-ish. And so, but it was pretty neat. It gave you all the information and updates and stuff, and it just said stuff on there. And that's about it. And they would play Christmas music during the Christmassy time and all that stuff. So it was pretty neat. But they would actually like get somebody down and record the plays of like all these schools, and they would put them on. And then your teacher would find out when that play is, and then your parents would record that. That's how my parents recorded my plays when I was a kid. And I was real, I mean, like, and I'm not talking about like, theatrical assignments and drama and high, fuck that. No, we're talking about like I was like in second grade or fourth grade or, whatever. And I played like a tree. And, my grandma used to be really good at sewing, so she made a tree outfit and really good job. She actually one time made a very good tiger, costume for me. She did amazing stuff. She'd get the things, everything. Anyway, point is, no kindergarten graduation. All right. But it's funny that your parents, like, they were like, man, let's record this hot sex. And they were like, yeah, let's do that. And instead of like grabbing like a blank tape, to record like on that, them having sex through the camcorder and all stuff. They just said, "Ah, oh, screw this. This is their stupid little graduation from kindergarten. It's stupid. Let's just record over the end of it." Or the dad was like, "Hey, look, we'll just save the first half and then we'll just transfer it later, and it'll all just sort itself out." But whatever the case, it's pretty funny. I think they should have just recorded over the whole graduation, like before they even call her up to the stage. They're like, "Hey, here's a little girl. You gonna graduate today? We're at the graduation." It's like, "Okay, you go back there and graduate." And they're like, "All right, Alphonse Automato." And it goes through. It's like, God, man, we're not even through C, and it's getting boring as hell. And then like the dad remembered that tape was so boring, he just immediately records over it, and you never get to see the graduation. All you get to see him is pumping and dumping her mom. All right. That's funny though that like, so she was watching it with her boyfriend, right? I was completely mortified. I checked it. My ex or her ex. It didn't say it was a boyfriend. I would have, I would say, "Look, if you don't mind, let me do some research on this porno that your parents made. Let me watch it and see how crazy they are." I would have totally watched that if it was like, some girl that her dad and mom were banging and stuff, especially if her mom was hot. But I still want to know, it's like you kind of want to know what they did. Like, I don't know. Like, I'm just inquisitive minds, intrigued minds want to know kind of thing. I mean, you kind of look at like two people and you're wondering, like, well, I wonder what they do sexually. And sometimes it's nothing, just very vanilla stuff, like missionary, maybe some, doggy and cowgirl or whatever. But what if they really got into it? Like, they were going like, he was like, "Hey, look, I'm gonna start out by eating some vagina out," and then she was like blowing them, and then they're like 69, and then they went, did some missionary, started doing some cowgirl, then started getting her to ride them, and then eventually, like you're like, "Wow, man, they're very explorative," and then like maybe like does some like anal or something. You're like, "Whoa, I never thought they were into the anal," and then like you're just like, "Oh my God." And then like he bukkakes her. Oh man, I would actually want to know. I mean, because you want to kind of know people. You want to know if they're like, just into very vanilla stuff, or they're into something very odd, or like, some guy comes out of the closet and he starts plowing her too, or there's like three guys and together, the dad records it or something, or whatever. And then there's a goat. Something like that, that could happen. All right, I gotta move on. That one was too funny. Right, this one here is the third story. I moved back in with my parents for a little while in college, and one night I woke up because I heard Christina Aguilera's "Dirty," which I don't know that song. I didn't. That was like the, I gotta say this, like Christina Aguilera and everything like that, and all those people during the early 2000s. They were in part of music history where they said, "Look, we're just gonna put a bunch of shit out there, and then people are gonna like it." And today we're still in that. Taylor Swift, the same old bullshit. They stopped making good music at least 25 years ago. 20, actually, probably more than that. There was a few people that struggled to make good music and put it out there during that time, but no. That's why I don't even care about it. So I never listened to that. I don't know what the hell it is. All right, next we're gonna move on. So Christina Aguilera's "Dirty" come through the wall that connected our rooms. I went in to ask them to turn it down, and I caught them doing it doggy style with their backs to me. My dad was wearing a cowboy hat. It has been 2 years, and I'm still psychologically scarred. Oh my God, that's pretty funny. That's pretty funny. I can't imagine. I mean, at least, I mean, I would never tell them. I would have just closed the door and just went and, like cried. And I mean, but I think it's funny that her dad was wearing a cowboy hat. That would be funny, like later on, like if maybe he was just doing it for a bit, like during sex, like it was just like kind of like a dress up thing. But it would be funny that if he really wore that like all the time, and every time he saw it, all you could do is think about him plowing your mom for money. Oh, that one was by Charlotte Tyler. Thank you, Charlotte. I do appreciate your story. All right, let's move on to hell. When I was six, I played hide and seek with my cousins on vacation and hid in the closet. About 10 minutes into the game, I heard my mom and stepdad come in the room, and they started going at it. I was too embarrassed to come out, so I sat there and listened to every gruesome noise. And 10 years later, I found a DVD of my mom going down on my stepdad. It was so awful. I started going at it. I was too embarrassed to come out, so I sat there and listened to every gruesome noise. And 10 years later, I found a DVD of my mom.

It's funny that, like, well, the thing is, you're 6 years old. I don't think you have sex in front of anybody that's underage, but they didn't even know you were there, so it's not like their fault. You're the one who's hiding, playing hide and go seek, so anyway, I have the worst brothers in the world. In elementary school, they randomly dragged me out of my room. I knew they were up to something, but I wasn't quite sure what it was. They told me to go into my parents' bedroom to get something. They cracked the door open and pushed me in. I didn't really understand what was going on at first, but it didn't take too long for me to realize the situation my brothers literally just threw me into. I ran out of there as quietly as possible, as possibly I could. Brothers are evil. Okay. This is Morgan's, but I guess to go by one name. It's one name. Let me backtrack here a bit. I gotta say, I'm assuming that that they were doing the deed. The parents were. I would have basically threw the little shit in there and closed the door and made it so he couldn't get out. But I guess they were worried the parents would get pissed off at them instead of just at least the kids, the other two brothers, they could say that. Well, hey, he walked in there. What the fuck? What's that got to do with me? But if you close the door on him, well, obviously, then you're involved. And everybody's gonna get in trouble, but that is pretty funny. Like they had like a little brother, and they just, hey man, we're gonna go go look for some mom dad's room. But I don't know if I could have done that, even if I was like an evil older brother, and I had another evil older brother with me. I would be like, ah, no, that's pretty fucked up, man. That's pretty creepy. I don't know if I want to even get involved. But I guess they knew their mom and dad were banging, so. I remember Biff used to have some stories and stuff like that. Like, we talked about the story about how his mom was just, they had a studio apartment, and him and his sister and his other sister were there asleep. And then, like, 3 something in the morning, the door opens and he wakes up, but he tries to act like he's asleep, and it's her, his mom and his guy, and they start having sex. Remember, in a studio apartment. And so they're just right there, having sex in front of these kids. And he just, I was awake, and he's like, "Oh my God, what a slutty mom do I have?" And then later on, like his dad had this girlfriend, and she'd walk around naked in the middle of the night, but he'd have his door open, and so he saw this girl walking naked through there, and of course he masturbated to that. But hey, what are you gonna do? He's young. He said, "Hey, I was a young fat kid, like 16 years, 14 years old. What do you think I was gonna do? I'm gonna whack off to that." And he actually lost a lot of the weight right afterwards, and he became very muscular and then, and very skinny. He didn't want to eat or nothing. He did a lot to lose all that weight. And then by the time he was like, the end of high school and his senior year, he was nailing a lot of women. So that basically tells you, if you're a chunky kid and you're a freshman in high school and you're listening to this, lose the weight. Just stop eating. Because you can either love eating or love banging hot chicks, because he just went and banged hot chicks, and he was a fat kid. He made good, made good. He used to always talk about like how his dad and his sisters, they would be sitting around watching TV, and there'd be some like kid that was like overweight, let's say, and they'd like, hey look, there's Biff. Hey look, it's Biff again. And he's and they would just point out, like example would be like Goonies, like the one that the did the Chunky Shuffle or whatever the hell it was. Be like, hey, there's Biff. Well, and he's like, oh my God. So then that really made a complex, and eventually he started losing the weight. And during the time, it was like in the early 90s, and sometimes when he just lost the weight, like really just, he stopped eating. And he was extremely skinny. And then he just started working out and doing a lot of protein stuff and just going, that has a lot of like crap in there that's, I always said semi-illegal. And then he started going like almost nutso sometimes for working out, but for a while there, people would say, "Man, you got AIDS or something?" Because he looked like he lost so much weight. And anyway, but that's his story. But yes, this is fun stuff, fun stuff, fun with parental sex. Number seven. All right, this is our seventh story for the night. When I was a kid, we used to spray my dog with a squirt bottle when he humped things. One time I walked in on my parents having sex when they thought the door was locked. I calmly took the scene in, left, and returned with the dog spray bottle
And then I squirted my dad with water. Now, this is K.

0: PM. I don't know. That sounds a little over the top. Like, I mean, how, relating the dog humping things, like your leg or something, that's one thing. But then two people engaging and stuff, I don't know. I'm gonna call a little BS on that story. But maybe it did happen. And if it did, that's pretty weird. But anyways, weird story. All right, number eight. This one comes from Nicole H., which is, cut out some people's last name. When I was in high school, I went out with some friends, but we had to come back to my house to grab something. As soon as we walked through the front door, we had a direct view of my mom and stepdad having sex in the ground in-ground hot tub. Well, at least they were classy and they had an in-ground hot tub. I ran to my room, grabbed what I needed, and ran out of the house. My parents still don't know we saw them. Okay, that's Nicole H. Now, that's a pretty neat story. And the funny thing is that they walk in with her and her friends. And I'm assuming there's a bunch of girls, and they're like, oh my God, those people were having sex in that in the ground hot tub. And good for her to know that jacuzzi is a name brand. It's not a top of, type. It's a type of hot tub. It's not the name of hot tubs. All right, good. And in the ground. Being very specific is important. It's very important. Yeah, that's pretty hilarious. My thing is that I don't like I've never liked the idea of sex and water. It never really works because yeah, it's like what Brian said on Family Guy. It's like how can, water make it more dry? And it's because, I mean, water is water and natural lubricants are natural lubricants made by the body. All right, let's go on. Number nine. On New Year's Eve, excuse me, Lord. On New Year's Eve, I woke up in the middle of the night to go to the bathroom. My parents thought we were all knocked out, so they left their bedroom door open. And never a good idea. Let me tell you this, kids wake up all the time. They do all kinds of crap. I mean, really, it's amazing they ever go to sleep. So you always have to shut the door, lock it, and then make sure it's locked. I mean, make sure that damn thing's locked. I can tell you, yeah, because they'll try to get in there, the bastards. Anyway, my parents thought we were all locked out, so they left their bedroom door open. When I walked past them, they didn't notice me. I feel like it wouldn't have been that bad if they weren't making disgustingly loud noises. I thought that was the only trauma I'd have to experience. But about 9 months later, my little sister was born. So basically, I saw my little sister be conceived. Oh, okay. I didn't get the correlation. I was like, what the hell does this guy do with one story or the other? That was Haley Lampkin. Thank you, Haley. I do appreciate that story. It was really funny. Yes. That can happen. That can happen. It's there. I blame them, but yeah. I was walking. Number this one here is Chantel M. No name, no last name. Oh, yeah, I shouldn't do that. Okay, anyway. This one says number 10. I walked into my parents' bedroom and proceeded to see my father raise his hand up from the covers and lick his fingers. I have no idea what I did after. My thing is like, okay, but I mean, like, okay, say for instance, you're fingering somebody and you do that. You kind of want them to see. But what's the point of. My thing is like, how did he not notice she was in the room? My parents' bedroom and proceeded to see my father raise his hand up from the covers and lick his fingers. So I guess his back was to her and then he does that. But, I don't know. All right, that's pretty weird. Your dad's weird. Let's just say that. Your dad's weird. All right, number 11. No name. There's a couple of these no name ones. Sorry. If you don't want to put your name in, you don't get any credit. Number 11. One afternoon, my mom wanted to take a nap before driving my brother to baseball practice. Okay. So she told me to wake her up at 4:30 p.m. A little later, my dad got home from a business trip and immediately went upstairs. Okay. After a while, the time came for me to wake up my mom. Let's just say I didn't realize until that day that my parents were into BDSM. I'm scarred for life. But the thing is, like, she knew she had to get up at 4:30, so like she didn't have that much time. So they get in all the BDSM gear and Or maybe there was not much gear. I mean, maybe he just like started whipping her and stuff, and that's all it is. It's just a little bit of BDSM. Wow. I should get somebody to give credit for that. Okay, is like Izio, excuse me. All right, Izio's got a story for us. I heard from my parents' room one night when I was 8, and I assumed my mother was hurt. I listened outside the door until the moaning stopped, and eventually walked in to save my mom. It looked like my dad was hurting her, so I jumped on my dad's back and I screamed. We haven't talked about it since. Yeah, I mean, well, hey, you know, he's like, hey, it's like, what was that from, 2 and a Half Men? He says, you know, hey, it's all right, Slugger. I'm not hurting your mom. You know, I hurt your mom. It's 40-some-odd-year-old man. All right, this is number 13. This one just spelled Lucky Books. All right. I was home from the military, introducing my daughter to my family for the first time. I got up in the middle of the night to go downstairs for water and walked by my parents' closed bedroom door. Okay. I heard weird sounds, so I paused. That's never, you never should. Yeah. I mean, even if your parents are getting murdered and they're in the bedroom, you should probably just pass that up because it's probably not anything good. You think they're getting murdered, it's like, oh, quit murdering me, quit stabbing me. And it's like, you open the door, and then it's like, I was saying, because he stabbed me with his dick. Dick. You know, it's just our role playing. Leave us alone. I paused. Okay, so I heard weird sounds. I paused. That's when I heard my dad heavily whisper, God, this is so juicy. This one seemed made up. This one, All right. This is to which my mom replied, yeah, come get this juicy pussy. Oh God. I ran back to the room and didn't come out until the morning. I since told my husband the story, so now to anyone to annoy me. He says the word juicy, and I what an asshole. Oh God, that's like a dramatic event. I don't care if you're an adult or what, man. I was in the military and I seen combat, but the worst thing I ever heard. Oh my God. See, this is a funny thing. Sometimes there are certain words, and I don't know, like juicy stuff, but I remember me and another friend David, we used to joke about it because there used to be a site, and it's still around, but it's not like the same way as it used to be. And you know, a bunch of people like looking for banging, and it was called Adult Friend Finder, and it's still around. It's just there's not as popular and stuff. So, you know, back then it was, you know, 20 some years ago, it was really, really popular, 20 plus years. 25, whatever. And a lot of people got on it, and there would be like, you know, sometimes there's stuff from like, you know, you'd see like different people around the world, like it was India. And I remember like one time, like, you know, and I guess they just say this, I mean, at least they were saying it during the time. This one girl was talking about her vagina and calling her juicy shoot. And so we used to make fun of that, you know, about juicy shoot and everything else like that. My thing is like, I gotta say, I mean, you know, like there are different terms that come up. And people go with them, like you know, there's a lot of oh hey you know, like let's make love. I remember like last person I was with, we used to joke about that because it was such a stupid thing. It has nothing to do with making love, and everything's like, oh, we're gonna make love, like whatever the hell. And it's just funny to me. But there are people that actually took that stuff seriously, and that to them was just basically the same as like, yeah, we're gonna fuck, or we're gonna have sex, or whatever. And they had those words, other ones, the fuck and the sex and everything, but whatever reason they chose that because that was kind of a time period thing. I don't know if juicy is so much of a time period thing. I would basically say wet. I mean, like, oh, you're so wet or whatever. But juicy, I mean, to me, juicy is always associated with something you're eating. So I would say, is he saying that because he's eating her out? Or it's because, like, you know, but I mean, like, if I'm putting my wang into somebody, I'm not gonna, like, oh, this is a very juicy pussy. I mean, it's more of a, it's very wet, man. You're really like, yeah, you're wet tonight or whatever the hell. I don't know. That's all I'm saying. I'm just saying, like, that seems like it's like, you know, different generational things. Anyway, and I mean, there was other stuff, get your rocks off or whatever, which I wouldn't say now unless I was joking, but I don't know. Well, thank you, Lucky Books. Appreciate you. That was a good little tale from the sea. Number 14. This one comes from Jasmina Lauren. Oh yeah, Lauren Ziar. Okay, Lauren Ziar. All right, whatever. Yeah, I think Jasmina. All right. One night, I woke up really late to loud music coming from the basement. When I went to ask my parents to turn the music down, I walked into a horrible, scary sight. Not only were my parents having sex, but they were also having a threesome. It was supremely awkward. Okay, I was waiting for one of those. My thing is this. I wish you would have added another little tidbit to this. Was a threesome two dudes, your dad and somebody else, some other dude, or was it two chicks? Because I gotta say, that changed the whole dichotomy of all this stuff. Because if your dad had arranged your mom and another chick and they're still married and stuff like that, then kudos to your dad. He knows how to get the job done. But I mean, it's pretty easy to find another dude who's gonna plow his wife. I mean, but that is pretty weird. It just changes everything. I can tell you, hey, who's in control of that relationship? All right, but hey, we didn't get that information, so let's just assume. I would assume in that case, we don't have that information. It's two the dad and some other dude plowing the mom. That's majority. The funny thing is, in with guys when you're younger, when I was younger, we hear the menage a trois and the threesomes, and we'd always think, oh man, it'd be great to have two chicks at the same time. But usually, I would say probably the vast percentage of threesomes involve two guys and one woman rather than two women and one guy. Now, I'm not saying, but I'm saying it's probably a 60-40 split or somewhere like that. I would say that's the case. It's just easier to get a guy that wants to get, into this than it is the woman. And even if you do find one woman that's into this and wants to join in with you as a couple, then what happens when she doesn't want to do it anymore? It's going to be very difficult to find somebody else. You're just going to have to settle for somebody else, I guess, if you can find anybody at all. But whereas a guy, I mean, God, you can probably find that there's guys on every corner. You know? Anyway, number 15. This one comes from Bree B. One night I had a nightmare and ran into my parents' bedroom. I opened the door and saw my parents reenacting the porn movie that was on their television screen. I ran away hysterically crying. Oh man, sorry, little girl. The funny thing is that so she had to spend a lot of time taking this in. So she goes in the room. She's like, "What are my parents doing?" And it's like they're doing the same thing that's on the TV. Or maybe she saw the TV was on before she noticed her parents, doing the same thing the TV was doing. And then she's like, "Hey man, maybe they're watching some good cartoons or something like that. Maybe something SpongeBob, or maybe some Alfred Hitchcock Presents or I don't know, card. Anyway, but yeah, that's what happened. So she notices that probably first, and then she looks down and she's like, "Oh my God, my parents are doing the same thing that's in that movie. With the donkey." It's a donkey. It was a Shrek movie. So anyway, all right, let's move on. Thank you, Bree B. Number 16. This is Lebowski. Okay, I go to college a couple hours away from home. So one day, I decided to surprise my parents. I heard really weird sounds coming from my backyard. So I walked around to the side of the house. I caught my parents having sex on my childhood trampoline. All right, look, now when you say childhood trampoline, that makes it sound like there's a different size dimension to this. I mean, more than likely, it's not one of those 3 foot, solo jumping trampoline, 3 foot diameter solo jumping trampoline thing. It's probably just a regular trampoline, but your parents were having sex on it for some reason. But you had it when you were a child. So this is probably like an Olympic style trampoline. So don't give me the childhood stuff, trying to, woo it up some. But anyway, but I get it. You had a trampoline when you were a kid, your parents were banging on it. Gotcha. I turned around, I didn't say anything, drove back to school. The pain was too much. My parents still wonder why I don't jump on the trampoline anymore. Well, yeah, no jumping on that trampoline no more. Yeah, that was the end of that. I get the not wanting to jump on the trampoline anymore. But I'll get into the trampling talk in a second because that's very important news. But I got to go back to this. I feel sorry for you now because you drove a couple of hours to your parents and then you drove back. I mean, now see me, I would have probably said, "Let me go to a bar and I'll try to forget what I thought and then go back to my parents' house, even drunk." And say, yeah, I'm here for the night. I just want to see you guys. I wouldn't want to drive back, two some more hours to go to school and have that in my thought in my head. I'd at least make it a night, And plus, if you drive 2 hours to somewhere, more than likely you're going to stay there. So this guy basically just said, the hell with it, whatever. Well, thank you, Lebowski. I do appreciate that story. I'm sorry you had to drive so much. Another thing about trampolines are we had trampolines when I was a kid. We had my childhood trampoline. No, I'm joking. But we had a trampoline at my grandmother's house, my grandpa and grandma and stuff and everything. And the thing about that trampoline was, I think they had it before I was a kid. Like they had got it like in the 70s or something, or the early 80s. I don't know. And the two things you're always worried about was like this was the old spring ones, and you're worried about falling in the spring because it could, it springs out and then collapses back in. It could pinch your skin and may rip it off. Never had any problems like that. I mean, there were some welts and stuff that happened with my other cousins, but not me. But the biggest one would happen was that, we would usually not use the trampoline all winter. And when you come back like this time of year and try to use that trampoline, you jump on it and then it would rip. And so you'd always have to worry about a rip in the trampoline that would just automatically appear. I think my uncle had that happen to him once. Usually that was the most dangerous thing of the trampoline. For whatever reason, we stopped using the trampoline. I guess, there's only so much things you can trample on, in life. All right. Number 17. Okay, this one's got a fake name. Why you aching so crazy? Craig Girlfriend. Okay, whatever. That's a little bit too much of a name. All right, give me real names, guys. When I was on the road, I was, excuse me, when I was on a road trip, my family, my siblings and I fell asleep in the back seat of a car, of the car, not a car. I was the only one who woke up to a funky smell and the car shaking. Then I saw what was going on. I was scared stiff and was unable to move. My eyes were clenched together so hard that I gave myself a headache and I never recovered. Okay, see. You gotta tell me what's going on because I mean, how do you? So basically, your parents or whatever, your parents, based, I'm assuming you didn't even say that. Your parents are having sex in the front seat of the car. Now, how did this happen? Like, because I mean, they're taking a family drive, and y'all guys fall asleep in the back, and they're like, "Hey, this is the perfect time to have sex in the car with the kids asleep and everything else. Just pull it over." I mean, I'm assuming that the mom was riding the dad because they're in the front seat. And I'm assuming these are bucket seats. But again, this could be an older car with a front bench seat. Or, I mean, hell, like I even had a Ford Crown Victoria I got from the Texas Fleet Commission or no, Facilities Commission. And, it had a 60-40 split front seat bench, So, I mean, hell, like, you could ride the hump, literally, the back seat in the front. I like that car, man. That was the cool thing about that car was the seats, because they were bench seats, it felt like you were driving on a couch. Like you were around in a couch. Like, you're going place to place on your couch. Anyway. Well, I wish you had more details in that, but we won't bust your balls so much. All right. Excuse me. Wow. All right. Well, it's getting close to break time, but I'm going to go on. I'm going to continue on for a little bit longer, and then we'll take a break midway through these news stories.
1: All right.
0: And I'll probably take a break about 10 more minutes, but maybe we'll get through all this. Maybe we won't. All right. See how long they are. So this is stories about just weird stories here. So stories will make you gag, and this is what people wrote about things that make you gag or messy. Okay. We'll see. Hopefully you haven't ate dinner. And if you have, no, hopefully you're not going to eat dinner yet. And if you have, well, good luck. Number one, this one comes from Dutch in Minnesota. I met up with a guy from Grindr, all right? And he had the biggest penis I'd ever seen. I had to take his penis out of my ass because it was hurting so bad. All right. He said, "Damn, you made a mess." I saw what looked like a gallon of beef stew, and the smell soon followed. He started puking all down my back, and it ran into my hair and eyes, his bed and the floor. Well, I mean, what he had to know what he was in for. His sister knocked on the door to see what was going on, and he started freaking out. He ran out into the bedroom while I was still covered in poop and puke. Tried to put my clothes on. It was impossible to leave with any dignity. My thing goes back down to it is, this is this one guy's story, and it's a pretty weird story, I gotta say that. But the thing is that okay, so I mean, yeah, kind of, you had a little accident in bed, and everything, and so. Oh, a gallon of it. I don't know about that. But the funny thing is, the guy's got to start throwing up. I mean, Jesus, show some dignity, man. I agree. All right. Number two, the sock sponge. Okay, this is a name for it. Chloe, thank you for good naming that one. When I was in high school, my boyfriend and I were hooking up in his car, and he suggested that we do anal. I agreed, but felt nervous about it because I had no idea what it'd be like. So he put it in, and my asshole was not down. Okay, I ended up shitting all over him. I immediately started crying while he was wiping his shit-covered dick with my sock. All right, this guy was in for more. I mean, the funny thing is, I gotta say, hopefully this was this guy's first time of doing anal, at least in his car, at least in his car. Or better yet, hopefully his first time doing anal at all, and then this occurred because he's like, "Yeah, man, we could probably just do it in the car, like just do some anal, like get some butt sex going on here." And because she did say it was in the car, right? Okay, yeah, Chloe, thank you. Yeah, and he was in for a treat. I mean, he probably never thought that was gonna happen. I mean, but the thing is that there is a lot, like if you know from a gentlemen that are into this, and there are a lot of gentlemen that are. There's a lot that goes into preparation for this. You don't really just like go out there and just say, I mean, you can, but the thing is, you really want to make sure that you're in a good spot before you start having the butt sex. And apparently she was not. All right. Number three. This is from Brittany D. I have a heart condition where I faint when I get hurt. Okay. I don't tell many people because I don't think everyone needs to know. Makes sense. I mean, what's the point? But, well, my boyfriend was slamming into me during sex once and slipped out. When he tried to ram it back in, he accidentally went in the wrong hole. I screamed and tried to run to the bathroom. I didn't want to faint in front of him. But I didn't make it. I passed out on his bedroom floor and woke up to hear him screaming for his mom to come. Oh, God. All right, look. So she says that anytime there's like a pain sensation, her heart condition makes her faint when she gets hurt. So it's kind of hard that she, I mean, usually you don't suffer a lot of pain in your life. So it's kind of weird that she'd actually know that beforehand. But, I guess you do suffer a lot of pain and you never notice it. But she noticed it because she fainted, and they told her what happened. So, man, I mean, like my thing is that I would have been afraid that, like, they've done that ramming thing, you might like double over your wang or something. But anyway, so but that is pretty funny that he tries to ram it back in, but then it goes up for hours. The funny, though, it'd be funnier like she's never really done that before, and so it would have been a quite the shock. But that's all good and all. But the funniest part is. She's over there passed out, and then she wakes up and she's like, "What the hell?" And like he's calling for his mom. She's completely naked, and then she's just been anally violated as far while they were having sex. All right, good times, Brittany. Number four. This one comes from Danielle H. Daniela H. Okay. excuse me. I kept telling my now ex-boyfriend that I didn't like anal because it always hurt too much. But he kept whining, so I said, F it. Well, I'd eat a big bowl of grapes that day, and sure enough, he entered me, and I let out a fart so juicy, juicy, he felt it vibrate on his thing. He never asked for it again. Hey, well, in his, I mean, and he's lucky, he's lucky nothing else came out of there, because, I mean, what the hell, like, I always think it's funny that these people that, that are so grossed out about something that you know you're going in for. I mean, you literally are going.